0: says there are multiple barriers around the reactors to prevent leakage.
1: It's got the fuel within the reactor vessel, and that's cooled with a primary circuit, which is always in its own containment within the nuclear power submarine. And then that containment is within the hull of the submarine as well.
0: The Prime Minister is extending his deepest sympathies to people impacted by deadly flooding in Nepal, Tibet and China. Political reporter Lexi Junowick has the details.
2: Officials in Nepal say 34 Australians are among the hundreds missing after a devastating landslide and flash flood in the Himalayan border region. Anthony Albanese says the Department of Foreign Affairs and Trade is aware of a number of Australians in the area and Australian officials are urgently working to confirm their welfare. Mr Albanese says DFAT stands ready to provide consular assistance and is liaising with local authorities as well as tour operators. Foreign Affairs Minister Penny Wong has described the loss of life and destruction as devastating.
0: Ma Gambiri is a pilgrim coordinator who had dozens of foreign tourists out in the region, including Australians. She says a group of 77 pilgrims from multiple nations is among those unaccounted for.
3: We in fact spoke to the leader of this group about 9 or 10 minutes before the tragedy struck. And he shared with us that they had just reached the immigration. And in about 10 minutes time, we were not able to contact them again. It's over 14, 15 hours or more now, and we are still waiting for more information.
0: Social media giant Meta has agreed to pay tens of billions of dollars in the United States to settle legal claims that Facebook and Instagram have harmed children, America's editor John Lyons reports.
4: 47 states in the US had taken legal action against the platforms, claiming the parent company Meta deliberately made its platforms addictive and therefore had not sufficiently protected children and teenagers from harmful effects of social media. Meta rejected some parts of the original claim, but has agreed to pay $25 billion over 10 years. It has also agreed to add measures to better protect children, including imposing two-hour time limits, disabling likes and beauty filters, strengthening age verification and parental controls, and restricting harmful material about eating disorders and self-harm.
0: Independent bookstores are struggling to meet customer demands after one of Australia's largest publishers experienced a cyber attack 6 weeks ago. Hachette Australia says its distribution subsidiary, Alliance Distribution Services, saw unauthorised activity affect its computer systems last month, significantly affecting the distribution of books by its authors. Owner of Mary Martin Bookshop in Melbourne, Jay Chin Dusting, says she's worried her store won't be supplied with enough stock in the lead up to the busy Christmas period.
5: ADS would supply us 15 to 20% of the books that we usually have on the shelves. ADS has been pretty good at nevertheless manually pushing out the new releases to a certain point. So it's the backlist books that have been out for a little bit that is more difficult to get.
0: Thursday's weather: showers for the Southwest Land Division, Southern and Western Gascoyne, Goldfields, Eucla, Interior and North and West Kimberley. The chance of thunderstorms about the Central West Coast, Eastern Southwest Land Division, Southern and Eastern Goldfields, Southern and South Interior and Eucla. Possible showers also for the Western Pilbara. A cloudy day in Perth with a medium chance of showers becoming less likely in the late afternoon. A forecast top of 18 degrees. Right now in the city it's 11.4 degrees. That's the latest from the ABC Newsroom. It's now 8:05.
6: Good morning, welcome to AM. I'm Rachel Mealy, coming to you from the lands of the Turrbal and Yuggera people in Brisbane. On today's program, tech giant Meta pays billions to settle a social media addiction lawsuit. And do we need to ban imports of smart glasses?
7: When you see potential harm coming at scale, you know, the first thing government should do is take protective measures to prevent that harm happening, and the Commonwealth controls the borders.
6: First today, a major disaster is unfolding in Nepal and Tibet. Flash flooding has devastated huge swathes of the mountainous country along its border with Tibet. Entire villages have been washed away. The Prime Minister, Anthony Albanese, has confirmed 34 Australians are among hundreds of people reported missing after a flash flood near the border with Tibet and Nepal swept away all in its path.
8: People would have seen some of the footage, which is a truly horrific event. At this point, there are 34 Australians who are missing. We are asking for those with

0: information, and hopefully through this we'll get you the numbers to put up on screen where people can contact our consular people. At this point, Nepal, you know, is a developing country. It doesn't have the resources that an event like that would have in Australia. So information is difficult. Now, our thoughts are with all those who will be concerned about their loved ones today.
1: Hundreds of tourists from the US, UK and India have also been reported missing. Our China correspondent Alison Horn joined me a short time ago.
2: We don't know exactly what has caused it. There is some suspicion that a landslide or a mudslide of some sort has caused this giant torrent of water to rush downstream along the Nepali-Tibetan border. The mudslide went onto the Tibetan side and there are hundreds of people missing there. It hit a big port and border crossing area there. And then you've got the floods on the Nepal side that has really devastated entire villages there. The vision that is starting to come out from those areas is really horrifying. You're seeing entire homes and areas just being completely washed away as people scramble to get out of the way of this torrent of flood water. Authorities can't necessarily get onto the ground there at the moment, but at least 150 people have been killed in Nepal so far, and there are hundreds more missing, including about 400 or so foreigners, according to Nepal's tourism officials. Now, crucially in that as well, we are hearing that at least 34 of them are Australians. This is a part of the world that is a very popular site for pilgrims to make annual tours there. We understand that's the situation at the moment. These people are unaccounted for, but because authorities can't get on the ground, they can't land helicopters there. And in most parts of that area, the communication channels are cut off as well. It's still a really rapidly evolving situation.
1: What have Nepali authorities said so far?
2: Look, they've said that they've launched a massive response to try to get to the region and provide flood assistance. People in surrounding areas are being evacuated out of homes. But this seems to be still so in its infancy that we're not really getting masses of official information. We are seeing some vision that's coming out from the Nepalese Red Cross, for example, who have done flyovers over the area, and you can just see how catastrophic these floods have become. And likewise, on the Tibetan side, we haven't heard a lot from Chinese authorities either, just saying that they also believe that hundreds are missing on that side. And the footage that we're seeing from there too, the CCTV images that have been released via state media show that that port area has almost been completely wiped out. So you have to imagine there is going to be a catastrophic loss of life once authorities can actually get into those areas.
1: And I imagine that a coordinated rescue recovery effort is going to be very difficult in this sort of terrain.
2: Yeah, you're talking about really mountainous terrain that is difficult to access at the best of times, but now we've got areas that have had complete highways and roads washed out. It's inaccessible by car at the moment. Nepalese authorities are saying their helicopters can't land there because it's too dangerous still. There's nowhere safe for them to be able to land. Likewise, that's happening on the Tibet side as well, where Chinese authorities have sent thousands of personnel to the area to try to help in this recovery effort, but they physically can't get onto the ground as well. So I'm assuming once the light breaks, we will get a little bit more of a picture of how those rescue attempts are going, but it is going to be increasingly challenging for rescue authorities.
1: Alison Horn, our reporter Nick Grimm has been monitoring the latest developments and joins me. Nick, do we have any more information about the missing Australians?
3: Yeah, hi Rachel. Well, as we speak, it's still early morning in Nepal. Communication with the affected areas remains difficult. And of course, those with family and friends there have been attempting to learn more, as are the tourism operators here who conduct tours and other tourist-related activities in that region. Now, anyone in need of emergency assistance

0: can, of course, contact the Department of Foreign Affairs and Trade's 24-hour consular emergency centre on 1300 555 135. That's 1300 555 135. And as we've heard, the Prime Minister, Anthony Albanese, has acknowledged the difficulties gathering information given Nepal's limited disaster recovery resources. Now, one of those who's trying to gather more information about travellers and others in the disaster zone is Australia-based Nepalese tourism operator Som Tamang. He takes Australians there to go trekking in Nepal's mountains. He's very familiar with the locations hit by the flash flood. In fact, he knows individuals caught up in the inundation, and his family lives just a short distance from the devastated area.
1: I take people to the Himalayas for trekking. And in fact, that we have taken multiple big groups to Langtang region. And that place is a very important part of my life. So yes, I go there almost every season when I'm in Nepal. It's just a stone throw from my village, and it's one not far from Kathmandu either.
0: And of course, it's highly likely there would have been a lot of tourists, a lot of visitors to Nepal in those areas that have been hit.
1: I think there are a lot of tourists who is going to Tibet. I presume there are a lot of tourists being struck by this disaster.
0: There are concerns that dozens of Australians and many other international tourists could have been caught up in these flash floods. Is that likely, do you fear?
1: I think so, because Chinese border, they go to Tibet through this border. And I think the monsoon now in the warm season, a lot of tourists go from Nepal to Tibet.
0: But is it possible that there were perhaps tourists staying in hostels in those areas or anything like that?
1: Yes, absolutely. And I've been scrolling, I've been worrying, I've been in contact with the family. So far, my close family is okay, but I had people, some friends of my family's has been affected by the devastation in Nepal.
0: How surprising was this? I mean, is this the sort of threat that people live with all the time in Nepal, or was a flash flood like this something that no one had anticipated?
1: Look, because of the lack of education and understanding, people are living with unknown, not knowing anything like this could happen. But because I'm an explorer, I have been to the high Himalayas and I frequently go, and also I take people with me to Nepal. I know there are a lot of ice glaciers and lakes, and I always fear myself when I go up there in case of getting one of these ice melting lakes may burst out. But unfortunately for the normal everyday people from the riverside, they wouldn't know, unfortunately.
2: Nepalese tourism operator Som Tamang, he was speaking to Nick Grimm. You're listening to AM, where it's 14 minutes past 8. In the United States, Meta will pay tens of billions of dollars to settle legal claims from dozens of US states over its platform's impact on the mental health of young people. The social media titan has also agreed to introduce changes to its Facebook and Instagram platforms, including time limits and stronger parental controls. But the concessions won't automatically apply to Australian users. Our America's editor, John Lyons, joined me earlier from Washington.
3: Well, Rachel, about 47 American states took legal action against Meta. Essentially, the argument was that Meta had designed Facebook and Instagram to be addictive to young people, teenagers, children, to keep them coming back, to keep them on the platforms as long as possible. That the argument was that was the business model. Now, Meta agreed with the fundamentals of that argument, but nonetheless, they have settled this case for $25 billion to be paid to the various states, etc. And they have also agreed to make major changes to the way that Instagram and Facebook operate. For example, they have agreed to impose 2-hour daily time limits use for each teenager or child, to disable the likes key that people use as an indication sometimes of, you know, how popular you are or what you've said is. They've agreed to disable the beauty filters, to eliminate push notifications during school hours and overnight, and they've strengthened age verification tools and parental controls, and they've restricted harmful material, such as material about eating disorders and self-harm. Again, it goes to the self-esteem of children and teenagers. So whether or not some of this is enforceable, can be done, remains to be seen. But it's a major legal defeat for Meta. One of the states that has led this push has been California. Let's have a listen to what California's Attorney General Rob Bonta said.
4: This is a significant victory for families across the country, for parents, for children, for those who are suffering in silence and those who are suffering in public. This is a major breakthrough, a milestone moment, a watershed moment.
2: That's California's Attorney General Rob Bonta. And John, this settlement comes as Meta was facing a raft of other lawsuits.
3: Well, that's right. This is not the end of legal action for Meta. I should stress that these changes they've agreed to make are very much United States specific. They will not impact countries like Australia because the legal case is here in America. And Meta has also said that about 30% of the money in this settlement will only be released to states by Meta if TikTok and YouTube implement similar safety features. And Meta is still facing lawsuits from individuals and school districts across the United States. And so this has become a major legal minefield, as many parents, teachers and authorities are arguing that younger people, the mental health of younger people, has been damaged by what they say is the unfettered execution of these sites.
2: John Lyons in Washington. There's growing support in Australia for an import ban on smart glasses amid an influx of low-cost devices that are being used to film people without their consent. The Greens plan to launch a Senate bill when Parliament next sits to halt the import of wearable recording devices for at least 12 months until tougher privacy protections are passed into law. Here's National Technology reporter Ange Lavoie-Pierre.
5: On a crowded street, a self-described professional pickup artist walks up to women he's never met before and starts conversations.
6: Hey, excuse me. I had to come say hi. You're spectacular.
5: It's called Rizzing. It's huge on social media and most of it comes from the US. But we're starting to see Australian copycats.
6: I love how you're so taken aback by it. It's like as if this is not happening to you all day.
5: The women in the videos don't know they're being filmed because Rizzing videos are made using smart glasses. And now there's a new generation of cheap devices flooding into the Australian market.
7: When you see potential harm coming at scale, you know, the first thing government should do is take protective measures to prevent that harm happening, and the Commonwealth controls the borders.
5: Green Senator David Shoebridge is proposing a 12-month import ban on smart glasses as a matter of urgency.
7: If these covert recordable devices become ubiquitous, sort of saturate our society, you're never free from them. Really, we're at this point now where we can make a decision about this.
5: While first-generation smart glasses cost upwards of $500, newer entrants to the market are available for well under $100 from a number of retailers in Australia. They look like ordinary glasses and allow the wearer to record images, video and audio, mostly surreptitiously. David Shoebridge says they're just the beginning.
7: Right now it's glasses. But in a month's time, it's almost certainly going to be earbuds. Maybe it'll be a lapel pin. Maybe it'll just be your T-shirt. I don't know. What we need is a prohibition on covert recordable devices because the industry's got a taste for this.
5: The idea of an import ban has found support elsewhere on the crossbench too, including with independent Senator David Pocock.
8: We're seeing wearable devices all over the place. I do think it's sensible to be pausing the imports of a number of these devices while the Parliament actually put some laws in place.
5: And independent MP Kate Chaney, although she would prefer to see stronger privacy laws.
9: An import pause is a temporary solution. We really need to make sure that we can regulate these devices in the long term.
5: Bills from the crossbench such as this one have a low rate of success, but the proposal puts pressure on the government to respond to the smart glasses issue. Even the government acknowledges that Australia's privacy laws have fallen behind the times. In a statement, a spokesman for the Attorney General, Michelle Rowland, told the ABC the government is actively considering the smart glasses issue as part of its next round of long-awaited privacy reforms promised since September of 2023. Minister

0: generation, our transmission, our distribution. That's a big point of difference, and by doing so, we're able to control that energy mix.
1: Queensland has emerged as the most vocal critic of the Albanese government's push to force developers to use renewables to power data centres. It wants to use a mix of electricity sources, including coal. And now it appears it's got what it wanted, with the Prime Minister making this concession after yesterday's National Cabinet meeting.
2: In Queensland, you have public ownership of power generation, transmission and distribution, so that if there is surplus, then that of course could be available.
1: It paves the way for Queensland and David Crisafulli to go their own way. But Anthony Albanese says he'll still forge ahead with plans for nationally consistent standards for the power-hungry data centres, with legislation to be introduced to Parliament early next year.
2: We want to make sure that in attracting investment, we don't have 8 different systems operating around the country.
1: South Australia's Labor Premier Peter Malinauskas denies Anthony Albanese was rolled in his push for a renewables mandate on data centres.
3: What we agreed upon is that renewables will principally be the form of energy that will power data centres in the future in Australia, acknowledging that there are different circumstances through the fact that in Queensland, for instance, they have state-owned generation.
1: Like Queensland, the Northern Territory also owns its own electricity generators, and its country Liberal government has welcomed the Prime Minister's concession, but there are still questions over how yesterday's agreement will work as data centres come online. The government is expected to have draft legislation on the issue ready by the end of the year.
4: Jack Mackay reporting. Australia's lung cancer screening program is being credited with saving hundreds of lives in just over a year of operation. Health experts say it's a great achievement, but there is scope for improvement. Emma Pollard reports.
5: On a bookshelf in Susie Scott's living room sits a black and white photo of her beaming mother. She died of lung cancer when Ms. Scott was just 9.
6: It kind of made me a better person, as in like realising how precious life is.
5: Decades later, the 57-year-old was herself diagnosed with the same cancer. She grew up when smoking was everywhere and took it up in her teens.
7: I was already addicted to it by the time I found out how serious and what illness I could get from it, really.
5: Last year, she heard a government radio ad about the National Lung Cancer Screening Program. She spoke with her GP, who referred her for a scan, which picked up a tumour in her right lung.
7: Very lucky, to be honest.
5: The Queenslander is one of almost 400 people diagnosed with lung cancer through the federal scheme since it began mid last year. Australians aged 50 to 70 can have a Medicare-funded low-dose CT scan if they meet a certain level of tobacco use, currently smoke or quit in the past 10 years, and have no lung cancer symptoms. Mark Brooke is the CEO of Lung Foundation Australia.
8: This is the first national screening program introduced in Australia in over 20 years and the first in the digital age. We're really pleased with the uptake, but there is always room for improvement.
5: While more than 100,000 people have come forward for testing, almost 1 million Australians are eligible. Professor Fraser Brims, a respiratory physician with Curtin University in Perth, also considers the scheme a great success, but wants better integration of support to quit smoking and more lung cancer nurses.
9: The presence of a specialist nurse during that time improves the quality of life, it improves the timeliness and the efficiency of treatment and even the uptake of treatment as well.
5: Lung cancer kills around 9,000 Australians each year. Susie Scott's tumour was successfully removed last year. She's convinced the program saved her life.
7: So many people don't need to be dying from lung cancer. They need to go and get the screening.
4: Former lung cancer patient Susie Scott, ending that report by Emma Pollard. He played some of the most memorable villains of stage and screen. Actor Tim Curry has died at the age of 80. He's famous for his performance in his debut film as Dr. Frankenfurter in the Rocky Horror Picture Show, which became a global cult classic. Stephanie Smale reports.
10: Why don't you stay for the night?
11: Night.

0: Or maybe a bite.
1: Tim Curry's mesmerising work in the Rocky Horror Picture Show was the start of an extraordinary career.
2: I'm just a sweet transvestite.
1: He played Dr. Frankenfurter on the stage, then in film, creating a cult following with fans gathering in costume for midnight screenings.
3: I'm going home.
4: It is parody, but it also, I play it and think it as a kind of grisly reality.
1: It's his most famous role, but he brushed off ideas that it limited his future work.
4: Sitting in a 17th century frock coat in a Broadway theatre with a lady from the New York Times, and she said, "Has Rocky Horror Show typecast you?" And I said, "Will you look at what I'm wearing? What does it look like? I'm playing an 18th century genius. I don't think I could be further away."
1: Tim Curry made it big in Hollywood too, often cast as the villain. He's loved by generations of TV and movie fans, delivering chilling performances in horrors like Pennywise the Clown in the 1990s adaptation of Stephen King's It.
5: Sorry.
6: I'm not afraid of you.
1: And a funnier bad guy in films like Home Alone 2 and Annie.
7: Madam, there are hundreds of parasites out there, armed to the teeth. Do bundle up, it's awfully cold outside.
8: Easy Street!
9: Easy Street!
8: Annie is the key!
9: Yes, sir! Yes, sir!
1: Tim Curry earned 3 Tony nominations for his stage work for Amadeus, My Favourite Year, and his role as King Arthur in the Monty Python musical Spamalot. His work on the stage and screen has won him a huge fan base across the world.
10: You're very seductive. And you know, I thought if you were the devil, I would pay to go to hell. I really would.
11: The bad guys are always much better written than the good guys. And they're kind of irresistible to play because they're so much more fun.
0: Come up to the lab and see.
1: Theatre-goers lining up for tickets in New York are remembering Tim Curry's talent.
12: I think Tim Curry is just like a once-in-a-lifetime performer. Like, there's no one who has ever lived who's like him.
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14: I grew up on Home Alone and the Rocky Horror Show. Yeah, very sad to hear.
15: Some of Tim Curry's many fans there, ending that report from Stephanie Smale. Briefly in finance, the Australian dollar is higher. It's buying 71.7 US cents. That's AM for today. I'm Rachel Mealy. It's 8:30.
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17: 8:30, nice to be with you on this Thursday morning. Now, I've been telling you all week about the dozens of customers who fear they've lost hundreds of thousands of dollars, money they'd handed over for modular buildings like granny flats that have not been completed. In fact, some have not even been started. And then the bombshell news that the company called Bella Modular told its clients it's closing its doors and their projects will not be finished. Well, we're still investigating this as more and more people come to us with similar stories, and they are rightly worried. They've handed over a lot of money and they've been left with nothing but empty promises. So is there a wider concern here, and does there need to be more regulation for these kind of arrangements to protect clients like the ones that we've been assisting? Now, if you've been affected, you let me know. 1300 221 0025. Also, private credit is breaking down, according to Nick Bruning, our Money Matters panellist. And he reckons the alarm bells are only just sounding. Now, Nick's going to explain more about what's happening here and what concerns what things you should be aware of. Also, Gav will be in and he's going to look at whether investors will build new homes to negative gear. Will they or won't they after those changes? And they'll take your calls, as they always do, on 1300 22 1025. Also, a couple of MPs have been taking some legal advice, threatening to sue a parliamentary colleague. So will they? Well, we'll try to find out before nine. Plenty on the show this morning. If you want to get in touch, you know the number, 1300 221 0025.
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18: Hello, Alicia. Nadia, good morning. There's been a pedestrian incident on Albany Highway, city bound at Leach Highway in Bentley. The right turn lane is partially blocked and police are on site. So as you'd expect, traffic heavy on approach and you're being asked to be careful if you are in that area. A crash on Kwinana Freeway southbound at the exit to South Street in Bull Creek. The left emergency lane is closed and towing services are on site. Good news, and an earlier breakdown on Stevenson Avenue southbound before Scarborough Beach Road has cleared. That's in Obsbun Park, but traffic is still heavy in that area. Elsewhere on the freeways at the moment, the Mitchell Freeway southbound, busy Burns Beach Road from Hepburn Avenue to Reid Highway and from Hutton Street to Vincent Street. Northbound on the Kwinana, it's slow Anchortail Road to Raleigh Road and from South Street to Mill Point Road.
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17: And it is 27 minutes to nine. Well, more and more clients of Perth company Bella Modular are coming to us worried that they've lost tens of thousands of dollars in deposits. Some more than $100,000. Now, these are people who handed over money for modular buildings like granny flats. As I said, some well over $100,000 and nothing to show for it. Some of these clients are still being asked to hand over more money. Now, this all comes after the company emailed clients telling them that due to unforeseen and significant financial difficulties, it can't complete their projects. It's now closed its premises in Hopeland. And these clients have every right to be nervous. We've done a Creditor Watch report. We've gone on to Creditor Watch. That report does show Bella Modular owes the tax office $575,000, and it's also been hit with three different legal actions for unpaid debt and damages. And yesterday, you might have heard the Consumer Protection Commissioner, Trish Blake, on the show. She's ordered an investigation and is getting the corporate regulator ASIC involved as well. And she's urging anyone affected by this situation to lodge a formal complaint with Consumer Protection as soon as possible. But could there be wider problems here? At a time when the government is pushing modular homes, providing incentives for companies to build them, just wonder if there's some regulation issues here that maybe need to be looked at. So I want to bring in Nationals leader Shane Love. Now, Shane took on the niche living case. He took that to Parliament following our investigations, and I suspect he's probably going to do the same again. Shane Love, good morning.
19: Yeah, good morning, Nadia, and good morning to the listeners.
17: What concerns you about this case involving Bella Modular? Should clients be worried?
19: Oh, absolutely, they should be worried. In fact, one of my constituents, and I'll name him Peter Elliott because he's been quite public about it, came to me and told me of the situation. And it sounds to me like as though there seems to be a bit of a regulatory loophole or blind spot here where Peter was the owner builder. That was the model that Bella had suggested to him. And that means that he's not got any protection under builders indemnity insurance, which we know in the case of Niche was the mechanism which finally helped many customers out who were caught up in that terrible situation. So, as you say, at a time when more and more people are being told to look at modular and many regional areas, especially Nadia, this is an issue because you can't get tradies in easily into many regional areas and modular is seen as an option. I think we need to address this situation to ensure that we don't see customers being put in this situation. And some of the stories that you've brought to light are very worrying indeed of people being asked to put up hundreds of thousands of dollars at a time when the company surely must have known it was already in trouble.
17: So this is part of the issue because, of course, Bella is a manufacturer. They manufacture these modular homes. They're not actually builders. So, as you said, home indemnity insurance will not help these people because some of these builds haven't even been started, let alone finished, and yet they're being asked for more payments. So as an owner builder, they take all the risk.
19: That seems to be the case, Nadia, and there's no way to insure against that. And I'll be raising that with the government to see if there's can be a review of the situation to have a look and see how we can better protect people. Because if modular is going to be a solution which the government is pushing and which the market may be looking to use in those more difficult to serve regional areas especially. We need to ensure people aren't left in the lurch like they have been in this case.
17: What could a solution be here, Shane Lovell? Like, how could you protect owner builders?
19: Well, the building commissioner has certain powers. If you are a home builder, if your home is being built by a builder on site, and maybe we need to look at a situation where there is an understanding that these are homes which are being built, and that anybody who's taking very large deposits, and it's 50% in this case deposit on the total build, which is much more than you would have to put forward if you generally working with a builder on a site-built building. So I think this is an area which needs to be picked to be looked at and to do something with it.
17: Just on that point too, a 50% deposit, that's huge.
19: Oh, it's huge. And then you highlighted another case of Steve's case where he was asked to put up another, I think, $130,000 a few weeks ago. So, I mean, this is just incredible that that the situation is allowed to continue. I think we need to bring these modular builders under some sort of regulatory framework in the same way that a builder on site would be monitored.
17: Shane Love is my guest this morning, Nationals leader here in WA. We are continuing and will continue to talk and investigate Bella Modular. They told clients last week that they are, due to unforeseen and significant financial issues, will not be able to proceed with their builds, whether they're granny flats, home offices, you know, little park homes. They do all that sort of thing. And these people have been left in the lurch, but they've handed over a lot of money. So certainly, Shane Love, there probably needs to be, well, the government maybe does need to look at whether, you know, it's fair to be asking for a 50% deposit. And the other thing I've noticed too, and we've got so many people coming to us now and we're unpacking, you know, their contracts and what they've been promised, and they keep being asked for more progress payments, but there's no proof that progress has been made.
19: There's no proof that progress has been made, and there's no change of ownership at any point where you can say, well, that person who's put that money in now has rights to that particular building or partly built building, which is very worrying because right up until the time where it's delivered onto their site, if the company runs into difficulty, they could lose their home. And in this case, as you pointed out, Bella have been mainly doing smaller buildings, such as granny flats. In Peter Elliott's case, so it was a granny flat, I think, for his parents. But the same principle would apply for any modular construction, whether it be a three-bedroom house or a granny flat, I would think.
17: Yeah, and the other thing we saw, and we've been told, that customers were being told by Bella Modular and Trent Pigden, who owns Bella Modular, who we believe is overseas at the moment, they were being told if they paid more money, then they could jump the queue and get their build finished quicker. Who operates like that? Is that common?
19: Well, I wouldn't have thought it was very common. I would have thought that if you sign a contract and you were expecting to get your building delivered in X number of months, it's not right to a year after you're still waiting to ask you to pay more money to put yourself further up the queue. We know that the queue actually wasn't in existence, as it appears.
17: That's right. So, Shane Love, we spoke to the Consumer Protection Commissioner yesterday, Trish Blake. She said that she has now launched an investigation. She's asking anybody affected to get in contact as soon as possible and make a complaint, need to lodge a formal complaint. We are certainly telling people that are coming to us, and I can tell you there are dozens and dozens of them. She's also said she's going to bring ASIC into this to see if there's been, well, her questions are about, has there been any trading while insolvent? We don't know the answer to that. We're not saying it has happened, but certainly they are, her words, saying it needs to be investigated. What from the government needs to happen now? Is this something that needs to be on their radar? What sort of response do you want from government?
19: Well, I think that have a look at what the extent of the problem that that the commissioner uncovers, but also look at the difference between a builder on site who's building, they can actually have their financial condition probed by the building commissioner to ensure that they're still able to deliver, and that followed the debacle around Niche Living. That situation doesn't exist in terms of a modular home. And so whilst you're just relying upon the normal situation that ASIC has with any company that may be trading in an insolvent position, but it's a bit late for the people who have put money forward to find that their dough's gone and they still haven't got a place to live or to put their parents in.
17: Yeah. All right, Shane Love, I'll leave it there. I assume you're going to ask some questions in Parliament about this?
19: We'll be asking, but also I would also encourage, as of yourself and the Commissioner, for people to come forward and make their complaint known. And if anybody else has any other dealings with modular builders that they're concerned about, to also get in touch and let the Commissioner know about that, but also let your local member know as well.
17: All right, we'll leave it there. Good to talk to you again. Shane Love there, the Nationals leader, as I said, he did come on board with us and took some of our concerns about Niche Living to Parliament, and well, we can see how that's ended, although that investigation hasn't quite finished either, I can assure you. Bella Modular is who we're looking at now. Now, remember that when they wrote to their clients last week, Bella Modular did say to them, don't worry, because we've got another company that's going to take over. That's got nothing to do with us, no links to us. Well, who? What company? What's the arrangement? Are they going to get all those deposits so they can finish those builds? Where are all the deposits? Where's the money? Trent Pigden, that's what I'd like to know. Now, we understand that Trent Pigden, who owns Bella Modular, is currently in the United States. They're into sprint cars. Sprint car racing with his sons, and he's been there, we understand, for some time, and we'd love to speak to him. We'll continue to bombard him with requests because he has a lot of questions to answer, not only from us but certainly from the clients whose money he has taken, you know, and they handed that over in good faith. 1300 221 025. I've got an email. I'm getting a lot of emails, and please, by all means, you can get in touch, nadia@abc.net.au, or just give us a call on 1300 221 025. This one from another customer. I too have lost money to Bella Modular. I took out a loan to cover the costs, which has doubled my mortgage repayments. And at 60 years old, I have no chance of ever paying this off. After many, many emails back and forth, including drawings, all contact stopped in January. It's now September. August. In March, I had my colour selections. I was contacted to pay the construction payment of $87,500 because they were starting my build, and I promptly paid it. And during all this time, we were organising and paying for surveys and soil reports and bushfire management plans and council applications and owner builder courses, as well as buying ovens and stovetops and doors and tiles and more. And nothing. Nothing had started before Bella Modular went under. I could go on, but it seems the same as everyone else, and this listener is really, really worried. Now, Peter Elliott is the first person, a customer from Bella, who came to us to alert us to this situation. I'm so glad you did. Peter, have you had any contact with Bella Modular since we started talking about this on Monday?
20: Good morning, Nadia. Thank you for handling this. Yes, I have spoken. Well, I used Messenger this morning. Trent actually has been sending messages out to various clients trying to get us to calm down, shall we say. But I got a message from him this morning. I actually asked him if I could get my deposit back because I believe they were in breach of the terms of the contract.
17: Yeah. Remind me how much, Peter, how much?
20: We're $92,710.
17: Wow.
20: So we're on the smaller end of the scale. There's many people much deeper than we are. I did get a response from Trent. Would you like me to read that out to you?
17: If you are happy to, I'd love you to share it, because we've been trying to get hold of Trent. We don't get a response, but over to you, Peter.
20: Okay, so Trent's words. I'm dealing with lawyers, liquidators, etc. I can assure you 110%. I'm working with outside investors to get everyone what they have paid for. The media is scaring investors. Bear with me. We are working to get this sorted.
17: The media are scaring investors, really?
20: I'm not sure, Nadia, that the media are scaring the investors.
17: Well, on that point, and thank you for sharing that. I do appreciate it. Do you believe what you're being told this morning, Peter?

0: independent research, in addition to what you've been able to dig up, I'm afraid I don't believe in them.
1: What's the next step for you?
0: The best we can hope for, the best we can hope for is to prevent this happening to other people. I think that's our goal now, is to get regulatory changes and make people aware of the risks of this sort of a venture.
1: Because I guess as a home, and I get it, as an owner builder, it saves you a bit of money. You only wanted a granny flat. They're not massive builds, but they're still a couple of $100,000 for your property. Was it for your parents, Peter?
0: Yep. For my parents to move into, because their home's too big for them, and we needed them closer as they advance in years, and we designed a disability ready granny flat.
1: Yeah.
0: With the wider doors, the access ramps, the handrails, all everything for them as they age, rather than modifying at great cost, rather than modifying our house, and that would have given them some semi-independence right in my backyard, where help was just a few steps away.
1: All right, Peter Elliott, I'll leave it there. I know that ABC TV is heading out your way as well, so we will continue our coverage and we'll continue staying in touch with you. Peter, thank you. And again, thanks for bringing this to our attention.
0: No worries. Thank you very much, Nadia.
1: That's Peter Elliott there. He is one of the clients with Bella Modular. Chris is in Sorrento. He wants to have a chat. Good morning, Chris.
2: G'day, Nadia. Thanks for taking my call. I think that the focus has got to be put not on the circumstances of these individuals, although I know it's really sad to encounter the circumstances that Peter, your last caller, has, but ASIC is the real villain here. We have four enforcement agencies in this country, the ATO, the ACCC, ASIC, and the Australian Federal Police. ASIC's core responsibility is to protect people against companies that are insolvent. And listening to your radio station over the last week or so, it has become abundantly clear to me as a non-employee of ASIC that these guys are insolvent. And you'll be reporting this in 2028 and 2029. And it won't be Niche Living or it won't be Bella Modular. It'll be the next stupid building company.
1: Yeah.
2: And that's where the heat has to be. Sarah Court and the people that run ASIC really need a blowtorch put underneath them, because it is so obvious that they're doing nothing. And insolvency is the problem.
1: And Chris, we are investigating that. I can absolutely assure you we had gone to ASIC. It was one of the first things that we did, and we regularly go to them for these issues, and we put in calls to them constantly, and we always get told that they will not comment on individual cases. So we do ask for updates, so then we go and do searches ourselves. We go on to Creditor Watch. And that's how we've been able to find out about the $500,000 tax bill. That's how we've been able to find out that there are three parties that have taken legal action to try and get back some money and claiming also for damages. We are trying to understand the companies at the moment. There was a previous incarnation of this company owned by that family, and we're just trying to work all of that out. But Chris, you make a good point, and it is painfully slow. And we saw this with Niche Living as well. It was painfully slow to get any updates, and it is frustrating. It is 10 to 9. I'll keep going with your calls, 1300 221 0025. G'day, Alan.
3: Morning.
1: What did you want to say?
3: I can't believe, this is fraud. Anyone who goes into that degree of debt and keeps taking people's money, that is fraud on a massive level. How come these guys are not extradited back to Australia and thrown in jail? It's deliberate fraud. How do they get away with that? Our law has to do something to pull these guys into gear.
1: Now, I'm going to cover myself legally, Alan, and say I cannot prove yet that it is legally fraud. I need to be very, very careful, but we are investigating and trying to understand. But I see what you're saying, and this is the concern. And Alan, thank you. This is why we are trying to get to ASIC, and this is why we're trying to get to these regulatory bodies to try and understand what is going on here. But we have seen messages where people, even last week, a couple of weeks ago, were being asked, give us more money and we'll get your build finished. We had somebody yesterday text us to say, I have been asked to handle

0: it over more money and they will finish it. And the advice from the Consumer Protection Commissioner was do not, whatever you do, do not hand over any more money. Now, as I said, Alan, thank you. Always good to talk to you. If you have anything more you want to tell us about this, we'll continue investigating. You know what to do. Just give us a call, 1300 221 0025. It is 8 minutes to 9. We'll continue on a building theme. Just going to turn our attention back to some issues to do with niche living, or what was niche living. I mean, the main company is still called Niche Living. So stay tuned for more on that in just a moment.
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0: Yeah, make sure you get on board and get on that bandwagon. I'm going to try and get Ollie into the studio just before 11 and see if he can tell you a little bit more about what he is doing, which I think is fantastic. He's certainly on the Freo bandwagon, and you can jump on and walk with him to Perth Stadium next Thursday for that big final up against Hawthorn. Now, as I said, I want to stay with the home building sector for a moment because there's a little post that caught our eye. And it involves an apartment complex in Inglewood that was started by failed builder Niche Living. There is a new owner. It's still not finished. And now the construction union has some concerns. I want to go to Steph Gracie from the CFMEU, who's been out there looking at this building. What concerns you about this development?
2: Yeah, g'day, Nadia. How are you?
0: Good.
2: Good, good. Look, this development, I suppose, is one of a few in the Perth area. We call this Phoenixing. Okay, so that's where we have a company that goes not under. Well, it can go under, or it can go into voluntary administration. But it's done so to avoid its liabilities. Mm-hmm. Now, what I'd like to talk about is probably this issue on a broader scale.
0: Sure.
2: In our industry. So I'll give you an example.
0: Yeah, but before you do, though, just tell us, how would you describe the state of the Inglewood site right now, that partly constructed apartment block?
2: Well, look, from past experiences, because we've seen this happen before, We have our doubts as to where this is going to end. We've got some concerns about the structural integrity of the build. We've got also concerns about whether workers are going to end up getting their wages paid for, their annual leave, redundancy, super, and other entitlements as well. Look, it's we'll have to watch this space, but I think drawing attention to it's it's very important.
0: What's the wider issue? You reckon this is not an isolated case?
2: No, this is a practice that that we see quite often, unfortunately. I'll give you an example of something that happened a couple of years ago, where we had a large company, go into voluntary administration. Now, they owed $1.9 million in wages, entitlements, superannuation, and et cetera. Now, we worked hand in hand with the workers. We worked with the administrator to ring fence some of the money. Now, the outcome of that was that all the workers got 100% of their entitlements and wages back. What did happen, though, is that was drawn out over 9 months. So those workers were, all their money was locked up. They weren't able to access it at all. Now, on the other side of this as well, you have creditors. So you have the ATO. Mm-hmm. And other suppliers and so on.
0: Suppliers, got the tradies, got everyone.
2: That's correct. So Look, it was a good outcome for the workers. We got

0: behind them, we backed them in 100%. The ATO, on the other hand, and other creditors were only paid 5 to 8 cents in the dollar. Now, this came about through a docker, which is a deed of company arrangement for creditors. And those dockers are voted on. So these companies can go through this process and minimise their liabilities and continue operating, or they can close it and they can open up again. So what effectively they're doing is they're avoiding paying tax, they're avoiding paying their creditors and workers. And they can go and do this again and again and again. Now, it also gives these companies an unfair advantage as well. Because you've got companies out there trying to do the right thing, making sure that the workers are paid income protection, for example, redundancy, all their penalties are paid up. So there are companies out there trying to do the right thing.
1: And then there are those that aren't, yeah.
0: And it's very hard to compete against the ones that aren't, that's right.
1: Yeah, no, Steph, appreciate that. I'm heading to the news. I'll leave it there. Steph Gracie there, he's an organiser with the CFMEU. Brian in Dynalis says, Nadia, I'm not sure the media are scaring investors, as Trent Pigden was trying to say to one of his clients. The industry, at least rogue elements, are doing a great job of scaring potential clients all by themselves. It's so sad for the good builders and trades that are out there, as Steph made that point, but how do you find the good ones? I never have and never will build because I'm simply too scared to, says Brian in Dynalla. And I don't blame you, Brian. I don't think I could do it. Now, after nine, I'm going to take you to St. James, where police have swarmed an area there after a woman was found dead in her home. Also, a couple of MPs have been getting legal advice threatening to sue a parliamentary colleague over some comments that he made about them last week. So what will they do? Well, I'll try to find out. And this was, if you recall, about an art exhibition. So I've got an update for you. That's coming up after nine. And don't forget Money Matters. Just two of them today. Phil's at Darren Field Day. Phil, George, have a good time there. But Nick and Gavin, and as always, they will take your calls. 1300 221 0025. Stay with me. Plenty still on the show. It is at 9 o'clock.
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6: Good morning, this is ABC News, I'm Garrett Mundy. A significant police presence remains at a home in the eastern Perth suburb of St James as investigations continue into the overnight death of a 28-year-old woman. St John Ambulance attended a home on Tari Street around 8:30 last night, where they found the woman critically injured and unresponsive. She was taken to Royal Perth Hospital but could not be saved. Tari Street resident Hassan Mahmood says he was leaving for work last night when he first saw police at the home.
7: I heard the police cars, like, you know, their emergency, you know. When I came out and I just saw the two cars parked over there.
6: A 38-year-old man who police say was known to the woman is assisting detectives. The Department of Justice has denied claims that inmates at one of WA's newest prisons are sleeping on the floor. The WA Prison Officers Union says about 20 prisoners at Eastern Goldfields Regional Prison are sleeping on mattresses on the floor of cells due to overcrowding. This month marks 10 years since the $232 million prison received its first intake of prisoners, with the jail now housing 333 inmates. The department confirmed union claims that a minimum security wing called Unit 5 has remained unused for a decade due to staffing. It says all minimum security prisoners have access to education and training opportunities, despite Unit 5 being non-operational. The Prime Minister has confirmed 34 Australians are missing after a devastating landslide and flash flood struck the Himalayan border region. A torrent of water swept through the area on Wednesday morning local time, killing at least 157 people in Nepal and three in Tibet. Hundreds of tourists from the United States, United Kingdom and India have also been reported missing. Mr Albanese says Nepal is a developing country and has limited resources to deal with the disaster.
8: It doesn't have the resources that an event like that would have in Australia. So information is difficult. Now, our thoughts are with all those who'll be concerned about that.

0: loved ones today.
1: Assistant Foreign Affairs Minister Matt Thistlethwaite says Australia is in contact with embassy officials in Nepal's capital, Kathmandu, who are working to confirm more details.
2: We understand that this is a popular destination for pilgrims, particularly for the Hindu faith, at this time of the year, and that there are Australians that were involved in tours there. So we're just trying to confirm how many were involved.
1: Opposition leader Angus Taylor says his thoughts are with those affected, including the Australians caught up in the disaster. Meta has agreed to pay more than $20 billion and add child safety measures to its Facebook and Instagram platforms in the United States, ending a landmark trial over teen social media addiction. With more, here's Nick Parmeter.
3: California, Colorado, Kentucky and New Jersey were among 29 states that sued the tech giant, but the deal cut short the trial, which was expected to see CEO Mark Zuckerberg take the stand before a jury in federal court in California. The settlement is a fraction of the company's 2025 revenue of more than $280 billion. The lawsuit accused Meta of contributing to the youth mental health crisis by deliberately designing features that addict children to its platforms and hiding them from the public. In coming to the settlement, Meta has maintained its denial of any wrongdoing.
1: The war in the Middle East has hit Qantas's bottom line, with the airline suffering a 13% drop in full-year profit. Profit before tax was $2.06 billion for the year to June, $330 million lower than the previous 12 months. Higher fuel prices added $610 million in operating costs, but Chief Executive Vanessa Hudson has told investors adjusted fare prices and a redeployment of aircraft limited the net impact to $420 million. The Australian women's basketball team's World Cup campaign has suffered a major blow, with captain Sammy Whitcomb withdrawing from the tournament, which tips off next week in Germany. The star guard pulled out with knee soreness after experiencing inflammation throughout the year. The 38-year-old missed an early portion of the WNBA season with Phoenix with the problem as well. The Opals are yet to announce a replacement ahead of the tournament, where they'll face Turkey, Belgium and Puerto Rico in the group stage. Showers today for the Southwest Land Division, Southern and Western Gascoyne, as well as the Goldfields, Eucla and Interior. The chance of thunderstorms about the Central West Coast and Eastern Southwest Land Division, and a possible shower over the Western Pilbara. For Perth, cloudy, a medium chance of showers becoming less likely this afternoon and evening. Southerly winds, 20 to 30 kilometres an hour, turning southeasterly and easing slightly in the evening. On top of 18 degrees expected, right now in Perth, it's 12.2 degrees. 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
9: 9:05 on a pretty busy Thursday morning. In a moment, I'm going to take you to St. James. You've been hearing about this in the news, where police are there, a big contingent of police, and this is after the terribly, terribly sad and tragic news that a woman, a young woman, only 28, has been found dead in her home. We're going to find out what's going on there in just a moment. Also, a couple of MPs have been getting some legal advice. They're threatening to sue a parliamentary colleague over some comments that he made last week. And this was all about an art exhibition. I've got an update for you and I'll bring you that in just a moment. Also, we're just waiting for the foreign minister to speak about the situation in Nepal, those horrific landslides that have killed several hundred people, including 34 Australians who are missing at the moment. So we'll bring you an update there as well. Now, it is 9:06. I've had another email from another customer of Bella Modular, and it says, I signed up February last year. I was warned that it was going to be an 8 to 10 month wait, but the granny flat design was so good it was worth the wait. So I paid $19,900 deposit pretty quickly afterwards. Then I was invoiced for another construction payment of $90,000, and that invoice did say it was 50% of the construction, which according to my contract was meant to be 40, but no, they're saying no, it was actually 50. Happy to pay it. And this person says, look, I thought no matter.

0: got to pay it at any stage anyway, so I might as well just pay it now. I was just happy to be getting somewhere after such a long wait. And then my contract build was going to start in 25 days. So as you can imagine, this person's pretty excited. Then in September, gets a phone call saying they'd not been invoiced for some variations. Another invoice for $30,000. Delivery date now, November. So it's been pushed back. Then there's some staff changes, a bit of to-ing and fro-ing. Another delivery date delay. Now it's April this year. Of course, this person does their block, tries to get a letter of commitment to confirm, you know, that the building will be ready when they said. Lots of to-ing and fro-ing. April comes and goes. No modular building produced. July this year, another invoice for $10,000, a progress payment. In August, another letter. This comes from the owner saying, your build is a maybe. It's a possible. So as of today, I have no idea where I stand. Where's all that money? Has the build even started? I mean, this is serious. This is serious. And I really feel for these people as well. These are people who are looking after elderly parents, putting life savings into these builds, and they've got nothing to show for it. It is absolutely tragic.
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0: It is 9 minutes past nine. Good to be with you this morning. Well, I just want to update you on some pretty grim news this morning. Detectives from the Homicide Squad are investigating the circumstances surrounding the death of a 28-year-old woman in St. James last night. They have somebody in custody, a 38-year-old man who is known to her and assisting. I want to go to ABC reporter Lauren Smith. She is at the scene at the moment. Lauren, good morning. What can you tell us about what has happened?
3: Good morning, Nadia. That's right. I am here at the scene in St. James on Paree Street. Now, the property is cornered off or marked off with a lot of police tape, and police are still here at the scene. They're blocking off each side of access to the road, and they're just hanging around here. We haven't really seen anybody going inside the property just yet, but I can see that the garage is open. There has been quite a few detectives around as well. I've counted about four here, and they've been liaising with the officers here and among themselves in what I imagine planning on how they're going to piece together exactly what happened at this home last night. But what we do know is that the Homicide Squad, like you said, is investigating the death of a 28-year-old woman. She was found here unresponsive last night at about 8:30. It's understood she was found with critical injuries by paramedics and taken to hospital, but she did die there. Now, we did manage to speak to some of the neighbours who live directly next door to the house. Here's what they had to say.
4: Me and my partner came home from getting food, and there were about five police cars and two ambulances. And then we went inside, we grabbed them, and then we all came out. And then throughout the night, more police cars and undercovers kept coming up. It's really sad, quite scary.
5: Yeah, it's really scary to think that it was literally right next door. Yeah, so we were at the top of our driveway last night, and we saw what looked like the woman being taken out on a stretcher with a drip. By that point in time, we were kind of like, okay, it's time to go back inside. It's clearly not something we need to be out here for.
0: So I guess, Lauren, we wait for police, who I assume at some point this morning will talk to the media there and give you an update.
3: We do hope that is the case, and we'll bring those details to you as soon as we can, Nadia.
0: All right, Lauren, I'll leave it there, and you'll see her reports on ABC on all of our platforms throughout.

0: at the day, Lauren Smith there, an ABC reporter, and again, 28-year-old woman dead, 38-year-old man known to her helping police. Now, I don't want to preempt any investigation. We need to wait and see what the police say, but another woman dead. Let's just think about that for a moment.
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0: And it is 12 minutes past nine. Look, if police say something about this before 11 o'clock, we'll bring you that. But again, it just makes me sick to my stomach, as I'm sure it does to you, because we are seeing this time and time and time again, and it needs to stop. 12 past nine. Well, I do, there was quite a war of words, I've got to say, unfolding in State Parliament last week. And it was over an event that was held there, hosted by the Parliamentary Friends of Palestine. And this is a group that is led by Labor MP Dave Kelly and Greens MP Sophie McNeil. And it featured an art installation called The Wall of Tears, which had been brought to Perth by a group of doctors called Perth Doctors for Palestine. And this art installation features the names of more than 18,000 children killed in Gaza. And Nationals MP Lachlan Hunter labelled it as anti-Semitic after Greens MP Sophie McNeil said this in Parliament.
5: It is utterly overwhelming to look at all of these names on the Wall of Tears and the faces of all of these beautiful children who are no more, all 18,457 of them. Every single name represents a child just like mine or yours. They are no different in any way at all from our children. Every one of these children was deeply loved, but 18,457 of them were killed during this genocide in the most horrific of ways. Hungry, scared.
0: That was Sophie McNeil in Parliament talking about that event, and it was her use of the word genocide that upset Lachlan Hunter, Nationals MP, and that's when he started talking about this event and that piece of art being anti-Semitic, and made those same allegations against Dave Kelly and Sophie McNeil. So immediately they both said, we're seeking legal advice. Well, what are they going to do? I want to go to Sophie McNeil, Greens MP. Sophie, good morning. And could you just remind us, what was it that upset and angered you so much about Lachlan Hunter's comments?
6: Thanks, Nadia. And I just want to say, you've covered some really heartbreaking stories on the show all morning, and just, the news from Nepal is horrific, as is this incident this morning. So thanks for following up the story about Bella. It's been a heartbreaking morning listening to your show.
0: We'll try and make people smile at some point today, I promise.
6: Okay, good. We'll talk about the doctors later, I'm sure. Lachlan Hunter stood outside Parliament, Nadia, and he labelled me in comments to journalists that were then broadcast throughout Perth, and he called me anti-Semitic, and then he said that I preached hate. Now, obviously, to call someone anti-Semitic when they are not, that's obviously defamatory. It's a pretty clear-cut case, and that's why I'm taking the first step today in legal action against Lachlan Hunter, because we feel like a line needs to be drawn. It is not acceptable to make a horrific slur like that against someone. It's incredibly offensive, deeply hurtful, and it causes me serious reputational harm. So we want to stop these kinds of intimidatory and bullying tactics against people who are speaking the truth about this conflict and about Gaza and about this genocide. And, to use such horrific slurs isn't acceptable, and we want to provide some deterrence there by taking this action.
0: What are you going to do? Are you suing? What action are you taking?
6: So with defamation, you issue what's called a concerns notice. It's something that is like the first step in proceedings. But I'm prepared to go forward on this, Nadia. I have nothing to hide. I have I have lifelong dear Jewish friends. I have Jewish family history. I've lived in Israel. It is so deeply offensive to call me anti-Semitic. And it's a tactic, Nadia, because what they want to do is they want us to be too scared to hold another event like this. People like Mr. Hunter, they want other MPs who came along that night. There were a lot of MPs there. They want them to be too scared to go to an event like that again. And they want us to be too scared to criticise the state of Israel. Israel and its human rights violations. But we're not going to stand for this. We're not going to accept this. And that's why I'm willing to take this step, because I know that there's a lot of people on our side. And I don't think the good people of the Central Wheat Belt who elected Mr. Hunter would think that that talking about the killing of 18,000 children in Gaza, that there's anything wrong with that. And so that's why I'm taking this step.
0: So are you asking then, with this concerns notice, does that mean that the next stage would be defamation action, or would an apology suffice?
6: So the first step that we're asking for Nadia is for him to retract his defamatory comments, mm-hmm. For him to apologise and him to delete his social media posts. You know, Mr. Hunter has put up a video which has images of me, and it has images of the Bondi massacre. I mean, that is horrifying. You know, for him to do that, that is so offensive and defamatory. So that's one of the social media posts we're asking him to take down. But we want him to retract the comments, apologise, and we want other people to know that you can't do this. You can't do this. And also, we will not be silenced. That's why we're taking this step, Nadia, because these are bullying tactics. It's designed to intimidate. It's designed to make people think twice about talking about the genocide in Gaza. And we're not going to stand for that.
0: And it's the use of that word that he objected to and found offensive. How do you respond to that?
6: I mean, I think that Lachlan Hunter needs to do his homework. He needs to go and read the reports of UN human rights experts. They're absolutely heartbreaking. We had a report come out just recently from UN experts that said that IDF soldiers deliberately targeted children. You know, we've had Amnesty International find that it's genocide. We've had Israeli human rights organisations say that. So I think he needs to do his homework. I've certainly done mine. I've worked on this issue for nearly two decades, not even more than two decades, actually. I've done it as a journalist. I've done it at Human Rights Watch, one of the world's most prestigious human rights organisations. And like I said, I'm prepared to go forward. I have nothing to hide. You know, I have my former colleague at Human Rights Watch, Kenneth Roth, who's the son of refugees from the Holocaust. Ken taught me a lot about human rights, a lot about Israel and Palestine. He's one of the world's leading experts on human rights and anti-Semitism in this conflict. And someone like him would be very proud to support my case. So I'm prepared to go forward. I have nothing to hide. But what Mr. Hunter needs to do to avoid that scenario is to immediately retract these defamatory comments and to apologise and to delete these offensive social media posts. And also, Nadia, we know that these doctors, who are so incredible, they have raised more than $800,000 for Gaza. They have volunteered their time. They've risked their lives to go there to save children's lives. We've seen them targeted. And I would just like to say, anyone who is thinking of targeting these doctors, because I know it's happening, don't you dare. If you want to target someone, target me, because I'm a politician and I will push back. But to try and go after some of the best people in our city who have given their time and their money because they care so much about saving the lives of children, I mean, I just think that is just outrageous.
0: Are these doctors being threatened?
6: The doctors have also issued a defamation concerns notice to Mr. Hunter, but this is a small town, and there is attempts to intimidate people over this event, and we will not stand for it, Nadia. I will go to the ends of the earth to protect these doctors, because they are the best amongst us. They really are.
0: All right.
6: And for them to organise this event, they were so overjoyed to see that the parliament recognised their work and that they were invited to parliament to talk. And then to have this happen to them, it's been so disgraceful, which is why we're taking this action.
0: And I assume you've not heard from Lachlan Hunter as yet, I would assume.
6: Not okay. Yet, but I've met with Shane Love last week, and I've asked him to show leadership and ask Lachlan to apologise. So I'm really hoping that Shane also does the right thing, because as I said, it's not popular to kill children, Nadia. This, I don't know if they think they're on some kind of vote winner here. It's not popular. This is a horrific event that's taken place in our in the last few years, the genocide in Gaza, and to talk about it and to ask about why it happened and to demand accountability and to honour the lives of dead children, I mean, you know, there's nothing wrong with that.
0: All right, I'll leave it there. Sophie McNeil there, she's a Greens MP, so that notice of concerns has been served on Lachlan Hunter. We did ask to speak to him. He is not available today. We'll see what the response is. We extensively covered this issue and featured people from the Jewish community and letters that they had sent to the president of the Legislative Council and the Speaker of the Legislative Assembly complaining about

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1: It is 22 minutes past nine. Good to be with you this morning. I just want to just update you on Nepal, because you've heard in the news the Prime Minister has confirmed 34 Australians are missing after that devastating landslide and flash flood struck the Himalayan border region, and those pictures are truly appalling. Well, Richard Reeve is the CEO of the International Nepal Fellowship of Australia. He's just been speaking to the ABC from Nepal, and this is a little of what he's had to say.
2: Look, I've never seen the river move so fast as we saw on those images. People had no hope. It was wiping out bridges, buildings, infrastructure. You can see bridges being swept downstream and wiping out other bridges. And this is just the power of the monsoon season in Nepal. I don't know if we can understand that here in Australia, how heavy the rainfalls and how long they are, and just the amount of water that's flowing through the monsoon season in Nepal. And the images are just actually quite distressing. Particularly, we're an organisation that works with a lot of people living in poverty, and that's usually in the regional rural areas in Nepal. And you can see the people swept away live close to the river. They built temporary sort of huts and little shelters, because that's the only place they can live. And then this flood's just come through and take them all out. It's just devastating, the loss of life that we're seeing. Yeah, well, this area of Rasuwa has about 50,000 people's population. And so, you know, it's devastating thinking of the tourists that have been caught up in this and loss of life. And my heart goes out for families here in Australia worried about their loved ones. But just the impact on the local people, there'll be hundreds or thousands of people swept up in this. And not just loss of life, but loss of buildings, loss of livelihood, everything as well.
1: It is such a devastating situation, and we'll certainly keep you on top of it. 24 past nine, the Money Matters panel coming in just a moment. Some music.

0: That's the original, not the one with the doof doof in it. That's Stumbling In by Susie Quattro and Chris Norman. Now, we're going to go to calls in just a moment. If you want to speak to Gav or Nick on Money Matters, we've got the property expert, we've got the investment expert. Can you please get in early? Do not wait till 10 o'clock. 1300 221 0025.
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0: I've only got two-thirds of the trio today because Phil George, hello to Phil. Someone surely at Darren Field Day will have the radio on ABC. That's where he is. So hello to Phil and hello to everyone enjoying the Darren Field Day.
2: He'd be having a brekkie bun, wouldn't he, up
0: you
2: there?
3: I reckon he'd be riding a tractor. I reckon he'd be riding a tractor. Sitting up on top of that.
2: Hooning around in the paddock.
0: Rubbish. He'll be in the Euros Hartley's tent with the chandelier and the fire going and the...
2: Telling fishing stories.
0: Yeah, correct. Having barramundi for lunch. Hello, Phil, we miss you. You didn't get invited to Darren Field Day.
3: Well, we broadcast one year Darren. Years ago. We drove all the way out there, had a luncheon on the way out.
2: A lot of frozen bits fell off.
0: That was with Jeff Hutchison. Yeah. We show how long you guys have been here.
3: Too long.
0: Now, just quickly, we're going to get to news headlines, but just a couple of things. We've been talking about, well, a manufacturer, but modular homes this morning and some problems there. You've been looking at a Sydney-based builder.
2: Nadi, yeah, and Bathler Group is a big Sydney builder, 15,000 current customers at the moment. They've gone into voluntary administration. They owe $3.5 billion, and $3.2 billion of that is borrowed money. So, you know, notwithstanding the tradies and all those families that are affected by it, it's that last point that I want to stress with people. We've got a lot of people that listen to our show, and we've spoken about these high-risk income-paying investments, right? And it was amazing how, when I put this stuff up on my Facebook site a couple of nights ago, how many people came back and said, oh, it doesn't apply to me because, you know, I'm with this company and stuff, and, you know, great post, Nick, but da-da. And I realised that they had no idea that they were actually invested in these funds that we're talking about.
0: Oh.
2: So here's the thing, folks. When these builders build stuff, they borrow money from these private credit providers, right? The private credit providers get their money from you as an investor. The warning sign, it's very simple. If you're getting paid more than about 6% per annum in interest, you are not invested in a bank. You have no security other than that company repaying your debt. There's no government guarantees on the money, none of that. And that's exactly what we saw 10, 15 years ago with, West Point, stuff like that.
0: Yeah. You know? So high interest, private credit, you're saying.
2: Absolutely. Mm. The warning, and it's like a car. We've been rattling for a little while, and now the engine warning light's come on, and ASIC's onto it. So just be very careful, folks.
0: Warning light could have come on a bit earlier, Nick.
2: Yeah, well, let's hope it doesn't break down completely.
3: And the environment, three things. Are the warning signs. A slower sales rates in the market, which we've seen in the eastern seaboard market, lower prices, which we've seen, and rising building costs. And that combination is lethal to the developments that they were doing.
0: And we're at that point now.
3: Yep. And tight margins, obviously. Yep. So there you go.
0: Yeah. I want to talk to you about investors and whether they're willing to build new homes, but just pause because Garrett Mundy has sauntered in with news headlines. G'day, Garrett.
4: G'day, Nadia, as I like to do, saunter. Eyewitnesses in Nepal are describing horrific scenes after flash floods that have killed more than 150 people, with hundreds of others missing, including 34 Australians. Prime Minister Anthony Albanese has confirmed that number and admits Nepal has limited resources to deal with the disaster. Hundreds of tourists from the United States, United Kingdom and India have also been reported missing. The Australian Institute of Sport has paid more than $3 million to more than 220 athletes who suffered abuse while holding scholarships. The athletes have each been paid between $5,000 and $50,000 ahead of the Australian Sports Commission stopping the four-year program at the end of the year. The ASC formally apologised in 2022 to AIS scholarship holders subjected to abuse at the nation's sporting hub in Canberra. An independent Senator David Pocock is welcoming a push by the Greens to ban the importation of smart glasses for 12 months. The minor party is planning to introduce legislation

0: legislation calling for a temporary ban until new privacy rules can be introduced. The government says it's actively considering the issue as part of its upcoming privacy reforms. More news at 10, Nadia.
1: Thank you, Garrett. What about news beats for today?
0: Oh, very succinctly, Nadia. Australian Story, we know, is marking 30 years. This year?
1: Oh, it's incredible. 30 years. Yep, congratulations.
0: Really interesting stories over that time. So I thought today we would celebrate Australian Story by looking for Australian stories told in song.
1: Oh.
0: A simple idea, but maybe hard to...
1: No.
0: Well, you know...
1: Just off the top of my head, I'm going to say Harley and Rose.
0: It's a good one.
1: To her door. Yeah. You got to give this one a bit of thought. Have you got one, Nick? Nick wants to play. What have you got?
2: We are Australian. I am, you are. We are Australian. Yeah.
1: It's an Australian story. Australian. Yeah, very good. Okay, we've got the ball rolling. An Australian story told in song. Just have a think. Oh, okay. Think Jimmy Barnes. There you go, Cold Chisel. There's about three right there, if you know what I mean.
3: 102.5 ABC Perth. Finance.
1: Stuart Beattie will have one from Shaw and Partners. He got an Australian story told in song?
4: Oh, most definitely. You can't go past Paul Kelly. And as a cricket fan, I'm going with Bradman. So that's my contribution for the day.
1: Nice. I like it. All right. What about that market? How's it going?
4: A lot of red numbers on the screen today. So overnight last night, US markets were kind of on hold, waiting for the NVIDIA results to come out after market closed. And suffice to say, it was another bumper revenue number that came through last night. So in aftermarket trading, NVIDIA up around 5%, but it hasn't been enough to push our market higher. The market's certainly very concerned about the inflation and potential interest rate rise in the next couple of months. So right now the market's down 0.75%. It's down 70 points at 9,268 points, and the ASX 200 is down 62 points at now 9,065 points. But there is just a host of profit results coming through this morning. We've had Qantas, we've had West Farmers, we've had Domino's Pizza, and the market is just bouncing around trying to digest so much information flow that's coming through. So right now, our big mining stocks are all a little bit weaker. BHP's down 1%, Rio's down 0.6%, and FMG is pretty steady right now. The gold stocks are down a little as well, Newmont down 1%, and Evolution Mining down around 2%. The oil stocks a bit firmer, Woodside and Santos both up a little bit over, around about 0.5% right now. But the banks, we're seeing CBA up 92 cents today, while the others are a little bit softer. ANZ down about 1%, NAB 0.5%. So it's a bit of a mixed result. We're seeing JB Hi-Fi down 3% today, Woolies and Coles a bit softer, and Wesfarmers on the back of its numbers currently down 0.8%, down 69 cents. Qantas, I think, was a little bit stronger the last time I looked, but it's just disappeared off my screen. It's about 3.5% right now. Australian dollar sitting at 71.84 US cents. Price of gold, $4,621.64 US an ounce. West Texas crude is currently $81.93 a barrel. And the iron ore price a little stronger overnight at $98.15 US a tonne.
1: Great work as always. Stuart Beattie from Shaw and Partners. Thank you.
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1: G'day, Ange. Prasad, the G4caster. How are we looking today?
5: Good morning, Nadia. Well, we have got a slow-moving trough sitting across the southwest land division, and it is producing heavy falls. There is a low-pressure system that is developing within this trough. This whole system will gradually move east very slowly towards the Goldfields, Esperance region this afternoon and evening, but maintain this persistent and quite cool southeasterly flow across the eastern and central parts of the southwest land division. We've already seen a couple of heavy falls at Hopetoun and Belka. There is a severe weather warning out for heavy falls around that western parts of the southeast coastal districts. It covers the Hopetoun area, but currently doesn't extend to Ravensthorpe. For the remainder of today, there is a chance that we'll continue to see heavy falls across the southeastern parts of the central wheat belt, the eastern parts of the Great Southern, across the southeast coastal district, but also extending into the southern parts of the Goldfields as this whole system evolves. That extensive cloud cover also means that it is quite cool underneath so much of central and eastern parts of the southwest land division. It will feel quite cold today. So daytime temperatures today are generally sort of in that low to mid teens. Also quite windy along the south

0: coast in that persistent southeasterly flow, so a bit of a wind chill factor going on as well. That will mean that it will feel quite cold. The cloud bank does extend into the eastern parts of eastern southern parts of the Gascoyne and the northern parts of the Goldfields, and there's a bit of a tropical connection across the interior extending into the western Kimberley. So these areas might see the odd shower or even the chance of getting a very isolated thunderstorm. So quite an extensive system affecting much of WA. For Perth, we're looking at a pretty grey start to the day. There's a chance we'll see showers, but they should gradually ease. There's still some chance of getting a few millimetres in the gauge today. Getting to a top of 18 degrees tomorrow. We're looking at the top of 21 after an overnight minimum of 7, but the rain does clear as we head into the afternoon and overnight into tomorrow, Nadia.
1: Thank you very much for that, Angeline Prasad there, the duty forecaster. 1300 221 0025 if you want to have a chat to Gavin Hegney, our property analyst, is a valuer and a property commentator. 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Please don't wait till 10. Call now, get in early. 1300 221 0025.
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7: The following segment is general in nature and should not be taken as personal professional advice. Listeners should seek their own independent assessment from a qualified advisor and not rely solely on the general nature of information in this program.
1: We're going to go to your calls in just a moment. 1300 221 0025. Just a bit of breaking news, and it's not good news, I'm afraid, but a US-based hiking company, Himalayan Glacier, has confirmed 15 Australians who were on one of its tours are missing in Nepal after those catastrophic flash floods. Now, they say there was a group of 47 people and there were 15 Australians among that group, and they are unaccounted for in the Langtang Valley. The company's chief executive said he'd not been able to contact the group. 9 from Nepal, 2 from the UK, 2 from Singapore, and then the rest from the United States and Russia. Among the 15 missing Australians are 2 boys aged 11 and 14. The news just gets worse and worse. 9 men, 6 women. The oldest member of the group was a 64-year-old woman. So that horrible, horrible news coming out of the that terrible tragedy in Nepal. And you'll get more updates on the hour from our newsroom. Terrible situation. We'll go back to Money Matters now. Now, Gav, I'm going to get to calls and texts in a moment, but if there are investors out there, should they be looking in the new home market to negative gear it, build a home, and and will they do that? I guess is the question. Will they actually do that?
8: Well, they will transition. Some will transition, but not 100%. Normally, you invest in the established market because that's where you get your growth. Scarce supply of property. You haven't got ongoing supply coming out of the ground that waters down your growth rates. You've also got mostly land value components, so it's your land that appreciates over time, and buildings tend to depreciate. And bearing in mind, to build a house costs you about 6% on top of the cost because it's a part-time job, and it depends on what value you place in your time. Plus, you're paying interest and having to live somewhere else while you're building, so you have to buy the land and take time. So, but the number one thing that if you want to transition as an investor into the new housing market or into new apartments, the number one thing you need to know, how many other investors are around you? Because it's a very shallow market. And what you're effectively doing is you're building homes for tenants, not owner-occupiers, because you've got to then tenant the property. Now, if you go into a new estate and you buy one block of a release of 25 blocks, it's a whole lot different world if there's 24 other investors that are buying. You all build homes and you all put them on the rental market at the same time. So be extremely cautious of going into an area, a market, or a building that has a lot of investors going in, because they all hit the market at the same time, and you're expecting to get $850 a week, $150 a week, or thereabouts. You end up at $750 or $650, or it takes a number of months to rent. So just be careful.
9: And Gav, isn't it fair to say that a lot of this is in outlying areas and a lot of the amenities and services aren't there either? Like, you don't have your schools built yet and you don't have the shopping centres and all those sorts of things that, you know, come eventually, but they're not there from the get-go often.
8: And this is the trick. You want to go into an area where there's not a lot of supply coming out of the ground, but the services are going to emerge. You're paying a price where there's no services. You hold the property while the services come and the value lifts. Yep. So that's the skill.
9: Yep.
8: That's it's a fine art to get it right.
1: I'm going to get to calls, but I was talking about Bella Modular. I'm not sure what you can offer in this other than there is concern now. ASIC probably needs to get moving on this. And if they could answer our questions, that'd be great, but we know they won't. But it does kind of, I guess, raise questions about owner builders because they're kind of a little exposed because they kind of be unprotected, aren't they?
9: Yeah.
8: They probably need to move it from the manufacturing industry into the building industry, so it's captured under the building aspect. And look, you know, what do they expect from ASIC? Well, they probably expect that they're there to protect them. So perhaps, you know, ASIC needs to look at the preemptive opportunity they have and whether they have a mandate that can act in a preemptive way to actually, you know, at least investigate early days and fire a shot across or something along those lines, rather than get to this point where people have forked over a lot of money. So what's effectively happening? If you're putting 50% of money in early, you're putting into working capital. They're using that working capital to then buy materials and then buying the materials, because building normally is half materials and half labour costs.
1: Yep.
8: You're effectively paying for their working capital to secure the materials. And then as the employment or wages are made, then you pay the second part, which kind of pays for the wages component of it. But it's like a drawdown facility that you have on a property that you're building on a block of land. It's just a high risk. When you give money to any investment group or modular, that I promise to do it kind of thing. So what security have you got? You don't have any security.
1: I think the government needs to look at this.
9: I just might add, and look, absolutely, it's a loophole that needs to be shut. But for those perhaps that have outlaid the money and they're in a pickle, and just understand that it's, if you're pension age, it's worth approaching Centrelink about it, because that potentially could reduce your assets and perhaps it could end up, you know, if there's any good to come out of it, you might find yourself qualifying for more pension from Centrelink if you're in that position. So, yeah, absolutely reach out to Services Australia and just see what's going on with that.
1: We'll make sure these comments get to those people.
8: Because unfortunately it affects the modular industry, which is a really good industry, and there's some people doing some really good work in the modular space. And unfortunately they're going to be somewhat affected by this when it's not really fair.
1: No, it's not. And we'll continue to pursue it. Look, thank you. I appreciate the two of you buying into that. And we'll make sure that your comments get passed on to those clients that we're trying to assist here. Let's go to calls 1300 221 0025. Hello, Dan.
10: G'day, guys. Thanks for having me on. My question is, I'm currently selling my home. And as it is, once I sell it, I'll have a bit of equity. But I won't be able to buy back straight away into the market. I've got to rent for 12 to 18 months. My question is, what should I do with that equity to kind of keep up with the housing market? I'm a little bit nervous about it.
9: Sure. Dan, so you're going to use the money eventually to buy a property and you're expecting 18 months or so. Have I got that right?
10: That's right.
9: Okay. Yeah. So there's no question in my mind you would be looking for a very safe investment that's not going to go backwards relative to inflation. And believe it or not, it's as simple as a good quality bank account, because at the moment the money's going to be available. You know it's not going to go backwards. And you're going to get a pretty decent rate. You can easily get more than 5% on your money if you have a bit of a look around. You avoid the big four, frankly, and go for some of those second tier banks, but they are banks, which means they're backed by the financial claim scheme. First $250,000 per account holder. 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You'll find all of the current offerings there updated daily.
8: Yeah. And Dan, look, you know, the market, from what I'm hearing of sellers are still stuck with prices that were perhaps, you know, three to six months ago, which were at higher levels. So selling, don't expect perhaps to get, you know, a really, you know, exciting price, but it will sell. The market is trending down. I think a lot of the drops have already been had, and it might drop a little bit more, and it might drop a little bit over the next, you know, 6 months. And I think by the time you re-enter the market, you might be re-entering the market at not a bad time. We heard the Reserve Bank talking about, you know, next move in interest rates now, and a lot of the banks are now saying next move in interest rates is up again. So, you know, it's not a bad time to be, you know, out of the market. A lot better than, say, anywhere around the last 5 years when it's been going up at 20% per annum. So You might just get really good timing here, Dan.
9: Yep.
1: All right,
9: Stay
1: Dan.
9: Stay safe. Yeah.
1: Good luck, Dan. Hope it all works out for you. Terry, you've been very patient. Good morning. What's your question?
11: Purchasing a house in December 1985 and still owning, is that likely to be caught up in these new capital gains rules that have been put through Parliament?
9: Yeah. So you acquired the property after September 1985, so it's subject to the capital gains tax regime. So, and Terry, is the plan to hold it beyond the 1st of July next year?
11: Yes.
9: Okay. So what happens is on the 1st of July or the 30th of June, effectively the value at that date crystallises. And when you ultimately sell it, half of the profit between when you bought it in 1985 and the 1st of July next year, half of that profit is added to your taxable income in the year that you sell it. Beyond the 1st of July, there's a new calculation method. And basically, you'll need to calculate the growth above inflation from the 1st of July to when you ultimately sell it. Now, there's a lot of speculation and confusion going on about the valuation to be used from the 30th of June next year. The ATO's released a formula, and there's a lot of people scratching their heads about whether or not that's a good formula to use. So it's probably worthwhile having an investment and getting investing in a property valuation to do it. But that's how the tax will be calculated. And that profit above inflation, the full amount is taxable. So that would be added to the 50% up until the 30th of June. Very confusing system. It's going to keep the accountants employed full time, but that's how it's going to work.
8: Yeah, and bear in mind, you pay your tax when you sell the property.
9: Yep.
8: So as of 30th of June next year, you don't have to get a valuation on the 30th of June. You can get a valuation after. You know, I'd like to be able to value in future at 30th of June next year, but I'm not that good. But I can value after after the event.
9: But you're the guru, Gav.
1: Yeah, Gav. You've got the crystal ball.
8: Well, chances are that we would all be sitting in the Bahamas. But you can, as of the middle of next year, maybe get an appraisal from a local agent and have a look at some properties that are sold, keep a bit of information. Then when you come to sell it, you can always get a retrospective valuation from the valuer back out at that date at any time in the future. You can give them the information you have and hopefully that'll help set that value, so it'll set that taxation position and you'll quarantine most of your gains middle of next year, and that will play to the model which minimises your tax.
1: All right. Good on you, Terry. Good luck with that. 1300 221 0025. I've got some lines free. Now this one, I'm just going to be very careful because this is ringing legal alarm bells for me. My mother sold a relative's property as their power of attorney. I'm just being careful here when they went into care. It was bought by the real estate agent's partner at a much lower price than we thought it was worth. That was about 4 years ago. What's the situation here? I need to know, what we need to know is if they knew the partner was buying the house.
8: Yeah,
1: they have to tell them that there's a connection to the agent. That's my understanding.
8: Well, the real estate agent has to disclose if they're buying the house.
1: Yes.
8: If their partner's buying the house,
1: they still have to disclose.
8: They should disclose because there's a related party. Somewhat of a conflict of interest, I would say.
1: Well, because they can say, well, this is the offer we think you should take.
8: Yes.
1: And that's their partner.
8: The position of authority. Yeah. Within 6 years, isn't it, Nick?
9: Well, I was about to say, I think one of the issues that often crops up is the statute of limitations. They call it time barring. I'm no lawyer, but that's my understanding of it. So you're well within that 6 year period so that something potentially could be done.
1: Take legal action.
9: Well, yeah. In fact, I guess have a chat with Trish Blake's office, the building commission in there, or whoever looks after that part, and then they'll perhaps take that complaint on or that issue on. But beyond that, it does sound extreme. I'll tell you what, if that was a financial advisor doing that, they'd be in front of a court already, with conflict
8: well.
9: Of interest.
8: Contact Riri.
9: Yeah, very, very tough on that sort of stuff.
1: Yeah, you know what, to that person, we got your number, we're going to give you a call. And Rebecca Trigger's done some stories on this very situation involving a real estate agent, so I think she'd be probably quite keen to talk to you. Everyone wants to talk about property today. We're going to get to John in just a moment.
9: You're the man, Gav.
1: You're the man.
8: Hey,
1: hello, John.
8: I want to talk about it 12 months ago.
1: John, good morning. What's your question?
12: Yeah, good morning. I'm looking at an investment property in Padbury, and I just wanted to get some idea of what you guys think of it in terms of amenity, value for money, that type of thing.
8: Yeah. Yep.
1: Is that it?
8: That's it. I thought you could describe it to us.
1: Can you describe it a bit more?
9: I thought you'd be able to do that.
12: Just a standard Padbury 3x1.
1: Big block.
12: Seems to be the thing. Yeah, over 700. So that's the sort of key.
1: So you can subdivide.

0: I'd.
1: And over in zoned R20, is it, John?
2: Yes, at the moment.
1: Is it a corner side, or can you get down the side of the house to the back of the block?
2: Yes to both, actually, yeah.
1: Perfect. Yeah. Well, that's going to benefit from that 700 square metre R20 zoning change that is going to occur on the basis that it does occur next year, and they'll certainly introduce options for that property, like subdividing, and that would act to increase the value of the property. So it's kind of one of the ones that I'd look at in this sort of market, John, could be quite frank.
3: And, John, my turn to interrogate you. Would you have 20% equity in the deal, or what's the financial situation?
2: Yeah, we would have.
3: Okay. So what's really good about that is that you're going to avoid lender's mortgage insurance, which can be a killer in some of these deals. The other thing that you're going to find, and the higher the equity, in other words, the bigger the deposit you can put in there, you'll find that the lenders are hanging out for business at the moment because it's absolutely collapsed out there for most of them. So they're very much chasing you as a customer. You're in a very strong position to negotiate a pretty good rate, and the greater the equity with some banks, the better the rate you're going to get. So it's not necessarily, you know, the 6.2 sort of headline rate you see. You go in perhaps via a broker or yourself and really haggle, because you're going to get some good deals.
1: Yeah. And, you know, if you're going through a broker, talk to them about cross-collateralizing your loans.
0: What? Okay? And I've never heard of that before.
3: He's made it up.
0: What is that?
1: No, I've got taught this by a very smart person. Okay. Once, smarter than me. Anyway, what it is if you go and buy another property, and often what the bank wants to do is they want to put a mortgage and a title on both your home and the investment property you're buying.
0: Right.
1: Whereas if you can borrow the money out of your own home, or you've got the cash and you're buying the other property, you can have that stand alone so that they're not cross-collateralized. So in other words, what you do with one affects both. So they stand independently. And even better is if you use a different funding source, different bank. Now you've got them completely independent. So anything goes wrong with one doesn't affect your own home or the other property.
0: I didn't know you could do that.
1: Any good broker can structure it and advise you on that.
3: And the downside of that is when you get to retirement, you're perhaps eligible for a part pension, because under that scenario, you've got an exempt house perhaps with all the debt on that, which Centrelink ignore, but the investment property is fully assessed under the asset test. So what we do is a complete reverse. Now, Gavin, we would say at retirement, move the security from the house that you live in to the investment property, and then you end up with a net asset value assessed by Centrelink.
0: Okay, so what you do depends on your age. That's what you're saying, basically.
3: Or how
0: right?
3: close you are to qualifying for a part pension.
0: Speaking of which, this is a good question from Greg, if you can just get the crystal ball out. So with those new zoning laws where once they get through the parliament, you'd be able to subdivide a 700 square metre, you know, residential block. Greg says, how would that improve the value? By how many percent for a 700 square metre block, roughly?
1: Already, I'm already on record throwing a dart at 20%.
0: What?
1: Yeah.
3: Mm.
1: Well, you think about it. A single residential property in, you know, let's say in a sort of Padbury, Woodvale, Kingsley, which are all sort of the R20 type areas, they're probably worth somewhere around $1 million or thereabouts. If you can subdivide off into two, I would have thought that property would go from 1 to 1.2, 1.3, something like that. Yep.
3: Unless you have to put in a roundabout. That's what you're just covered on product.
0: Oh, yeah.
3: Put in a roundabout. $12 million.
0: That was, for those who were not at the at a panel discussion that we were at in front of actually a room full of developers, we discovered that a roundabout costs around $12 million. That wasn't real, was it?
3: It was, absolutely,
1: And if you divide it out, it works out about $1,200 per square metre. Well, that's almost what it costs.
3: You don't even get a tree in the middle of it for that.
0: I could do a roundabout for the cost of the concrete. Seriously, I'll get a couple of my cousins to give me free labour.
1: We're in the wrong business.
3: I'm going to stop doing a roundabout.
0: I just, you know, there were some local government representatives in that room. I was trying to find them to ask them more about that.
3: I think they were under the table.
1: Roundabouts are us.
0: Yeah, Bronwyn, hello. What would you like some advice on?
4: Good morning. I'm 58 and I'm wanting to know, should I pour more money into my super or into my home, my mortgage? At the moment, I'm not in a high paying, well, I won't be, but I pour a lot into my super. I've got $350,000 in my super. I bought a property 3 years ago after a very expensive marriage breakup. Lost a lot of money, but my property I bought in Karrinup has doubled in price. But I just want to to know where I'm cash poor.
3: Yeah, no, I get that, Bronwyn. Look, look. Realistically, the best thing to do is actually knock off your mortgage now. But as bizarre as it is, because you're paying 6% with what we call after tax money at the very least, and there's no guarantee the super fund will return that. You know, we can argue about risk and return and all that sort of stuff. But what you can do once you get to 60, you could potentially start what's called a transition to retirement account based pension, and then you can take out, if you've got $350,000 now, you could take out $35,000 then and knock it off the mortgage. And you can do that over a couple of years and potentially wipe out the mortgage altogether. Once you've done that, it frees up the cash flow on the mortgage payments, and that can go back into super as what we call salary sacrifice, and you get a tax deduction. So there you go. All of that in 30 seconds.
0: Amazing work from both of you. Did we miss Phil? Phil who?
3: Oh, yeah.
1: Tractor Phil.
0: Yeah, Tractor Phil.
3: He's on his second brekkie bun, I reckon.
0: Yeah. Enjoy your day, Phil, and I hope you've got an umbrella with you. That was fantastic to the two of you. Thank you for making the effort to come
3: Good
0: in.
3: Good fun. Yes, sir.
0: And we'll see one of you next week. That was Money Matters, Nick Bruning and Gavin Hegney. One of them will be back next week and then the full panel after that. Regionals, farewell to you.
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6: Right across southern WA this morning. Hope your Thursday is going well, albeit a bit of a soggy one today. After 10, who doesn't love a crackling wood fire? It's a popular way to heat your home on these cold days in the regions. But where do you get your firewood? There's reports people are collecting firewood from places they shouldn't, with some selling cheap firewood on social media as well. Have you seen this happen where you are? I'd love to hear from you. Also, after 10, if you missed out on winning movie tickets this morning, I've got another chance to head for you to head along to Cinefest this week. So I'll let you know how to win those tickets after the 10 a.m. news. Looking forward to your company across the Great Southern and Southwest this morning. News is next.
7: Good morning, this is ABC News. I'm Garrett Mundy. Two of WA Parliament's biggest personalities are staring down the barrel of a legal fight, with Greens MP Sophie McNeill taking the first steps towards suing Nationals politician Lachlan Hunter. Mr. Hunter last week accused Ms. McNeill of being anti-Semitic for supporting the display of an artwork inside Parliament House, which showed the names of more than 18,000 children killed in Gaza from October 2023. Ms. McNeill has now issued a concerns notice, a step before defamation proceedings can be launched, asking Mr. Hunter to apologise, retract his comments and delete social media posts. She's told 102.5 ABC Perth she won't be silenced.
8: It is not acceptable to make a horrific slur like that against someone. It's incredibly offensive, deeply hurtful, and it causes me serious reputational harm.
7: Mr. Hunter has declined to comment. Perth detectives are investigating the death of a 28-year-old woman overnight with a man known to her in custody. Ambulance crews were called to a home on Taree Street in St. James around 8:30, where they found the woman unresponsive and with critical injuries. She later died at Royal Perth Hospital. A 38-year-old man is assisting police with the investigation. Taree Street resident Mia Porteous says there was a major police presence at the scene.
9: Me and my partner came home from getting food, and there were about 5 police cars and 2 ambulances. Throughout the night, more police cars and undercovers kept coming on. It's really sad, quite scary.
7: Search and rescue operations are continuing in Nepal and Tibet after flash floods hit a popular hiking track with hundreds of people missing, including dozens of Australian tourists. Prime Minister Anthony Albanese says the Department of Foreign Affairs and Trade is aware and Australian officials are urgently working to confirm their welfare. With more, here's the ABC's Alison Horne.
10: This is still an unfolding scenario. At least 150 people have been killed so far, but we expect those numbers to rise significantly because just getting access into those areas is incredibly difficult at the moment. All roads have been cut off, so you can't get there via land. And helicopters on both the Tibetan and the Nepalese side say it's still too unsafe to land. So it seems that any rescue effort will be incredibly difficult at this stage.
7: The head of a hiking company that's taken Australians to the popular Nepalese Langtang Valley Trek for 2 decades says he's trying to contact locals in affected villages. Himalayan Guiding Australia founder Sean Pieper is scheduled to head to the Nepal-Tibet border in 2 weeks after last visiting in April. He says there's one road in and out to start the trek.
11: It's quite usual to see quite a few foreign tourists there and Australians, and the whole thing just looks like it was taken out. They wouldn't have even seen what was coming because that gorge is so narrow and it comes around a corner and then bang.
7: Australia's corporate watchdog is vowing to slash red tape and ramp up enforcement. The Australian Securities and Investments Commission has launched a new corporate plan with a focus on scams and the rise of AI deepfakes. The regulator says it wants to be easier to deal with and harder to avoid. ASIC Chair Sarah Court says it's focused on cracking down on bad corporate behaviour.
12: In the last financial year, it was our strongest enforcement on record. So we had $830 million in penalties. And more importantly, perhaps we returned, you know, more than $600 million back to Australians. So we want to keep on with that work.
7: And in cricket, Mitchell Stark has usurped India's Jasprit Bumrah as the best test bowler in the world on the International Cricket Council's rankings. Stark's 10-wicket effort in Australia's win over Bangladesh inside 2 days in Mackay has been rewarded with the number one spot on the ICC charts. It's the first time the left-armer has ever claimed the top spot on the test bowling rankings. Pat Cummins is fourth. England duo Harry Brook and Joe Root hold the top two places on the test batting rankings, with Australia's Steve Smith and Travis Head third and fourth. Showers today for the southwest land division as well as the southern and western Gascoyne. The chance of thunderstorms about the central west coast, eastern southwest land division, southern and eastern goldfields, southern south interior and Eucla. Some possible showers over the western Pilbara. A cloudy day in Perth, a medium chance of showers becoming less likely in the late afternoon and evening. Winds southerly 20 to 30 kilometres an hour, turning southeasterly 15 to 20 kilometres an hour later in the day. A forecast top of 18 degrees. Right now in the city, it's 13.3. 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
6: Good morning with you across the southwest and great southern on your Thursday. Filling in for Peter Barr again today. I've been hearing a lot about the rain. It's kind of shifting away from the southwest at the moment. Walpole received 4 mils this morning, but hearing reports that over in Hopetoun, 40 mils over there. There is a severe weather warning at the moment for the southeast coast above the Ravensthorpe area at the moment. Heavy rainfall is occurring, which probably explains the 40 mils in Hopetoun. So we'll check in with Jessica Lingard from the Bureau of Meteorology later on to get the latest in the weather. Newdigate got 14 mils this morning and Jacob 15 mils as well this morning. So we'll see how we fare for the rest of the Thursday today. But man, I have to admit, it doesn't compare to the images I'm seeing out of Nepal, as you heard in the news. Massive flooding over there, and Aussies are trapped over there as part of a tour guide. So thinking about our Aussies and the families that are part of that situation over in Nepal, and obviously as well as our Nepalese community too. So fingers crossed everybody can be found safe and well. And thinking about all the first responders as part of that rescue as well. So we'll keep you up to date with that situation. Also, sad news today. Sorry to bearer of bad news, but sad news this morning. You may have heard screen and stage legend Tim Curry passed away at age 80. He was the star of the Rocky Horror Picture Show.
13: It's just a jump to the left.
6: Huge, huge part of a lot of our lives on the screen and the stage as well. And you know what? He's played such a great bad guy as well, as It in Pennywise, one of the, you know, the sneaky orphan workers from Annie, although he wasn't too bad in Home Alone 2, but incredible our catalogue of films and works. So many films. If you want to share your favourite Tim Curry memory, 0448 922 604. Coming up on the show, if you're a parent, you might remember the early days of bringing your baby home and feeling overwhelmed with the responsibility. I certainly do. Well, there's a program that's specifically for young parents, and it's different to your usual parenting services. So I'll explain more. It's launching in the Southwest. So I'll get you across that very soon. But next, firewood. Collecting firewood specifically, do you know that there are places you can get firewood and places where you can't? I'll take you to the Southwest next, where there's concerns people are chopping down precious trees and collecting firewood illegally. That story next.
14: Heavy rainfall can lead to flash flooding, and there may be no time to warn you. Some places are especially dangerous, like a dry creek bed that can flood in minutes. If you're prone to flash flooding, evacuate early to reduce the chances of being cut off or trapped. For emergency assistance, call the SES on 132 500. In a life-threatening situation, call 000. ABC Radio is your emergency broadcaster.
6: Yeah, there's been some pretty cold nights this winter, and there's nothing more alluring than a warm flickering fire in your home. But where do you get your firewood? Well, in the Southwest, there's concerns that people are heading to the forest, illegally chopping down trees and taking it home for firewood, and sometimes even selling that firewood online on social media for much cheaper prices. I wonder if you are seeing this where you live as well. Last night, this issue was raised at the Shire of Donnybrook Bailing Up Council meeting, and it was raised by Council Member Anita Litterman.
15: It was really just on the 1st of August 2026, I wrote an email to Council outlining my observations whilst out in the bush daily. I've been walking in these areas and running in those areas surrounding Donnybrook within a 5 kilometre radius of the township for the past 15 years. I've observed a noticeable increase in firewood collection and the felling of old trees in these non-designated firewood collection areas. I have sent some accompanying photos that you may have seen. I would like to see the Shire actively begin to investigate what other shires are doing to manage this problem.
6: That's Donnybrook Bailing Up Shire Councillor Anita Litterman from last night's council meeting. The council voted unanimously to investigate with other shires in the Southwest and Great Southern as to how they're managing local firewood collection. Donnybrook resident Colleen Bandy is seeing more and more big jarrah trees being chopped down for firewood, and I had a chance to speak to Colleen yesterday.
16: My husband and I both walk and ride bikes through the bush around our home, and we're seeing more and more people coming and felling live jarrah trees and taking them away for firewood. And it's not a firewood collecting area. We have firewood collecting areas in other forests, and they just take the firewood as they wish. Oh, Chella, I am devastated. I cry when I see beautiful big habitat trees that have been felled, and mainly it's just the trunks that have been taken. The branches are left there. You know, it's just gone for a small part of that tree goes to be burnt for firewood. And it's a green tree, so it can't be burnt straight away. They'd have to be storing it. And I believe they're doing that, and they're selling them for good price as well. So it's very, very sad for the animals that we need in our bush.
6: So you're seeing people take logs from the forest and then reselling them for a good price, is that right?
16: Yes, I see people selling wood by the trailer load. Yes, I do. On Facebook particularly.
6: On Facebook. And have you reported this to authorities, Colleen?
16: Yes. Department of Biodiversity and Conservation.
0: What did they tell you?
16: Yes. Nobody gets permission to sell firewood. So if you're buying firewood, you really need to ask

0: question, where did it come from? They've come out and had a look and done what they can, but they can't be everywhere at once. And on a fine day, I hear the chainsaws out in the bush, and it is so upsetting. But I know that I can't go out and confront people about it. But I do get very upset when I hear those chainsaws going. And I've sometimes rung DBCA about it, to talk to them. And they have offered to come out, but when they do get out here, it's all finished and they're gone. I think they're trying. They're well aware of it. They've had more and more reports this year.
1: That's Donnybrook resident Colleen Bandy speaking with me about trees being felled near her home. As you can hear, she's quite distressed about it. And I wonder if you have noticed this happening where you are. Are people heading to the forest, chopping, chainsawing trees down for firewood in places where they shouldn't be collecting? Because there are some places that you can and some places you can't. I'd love to hear from you. 0448 922 604 if this is happening in your neck of the woods, pardon the pun. The Department of Biodiversity, Conservation and Attractions, the DBCA, has been contacted for comment.
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1: Okay, hands up if you want to head to the movies. If you were listening to Paul Cook on Great Southern and Southwest Breakfast earlier this morning, he gave away a double pass to the red carpet this Friday night to see Jebediah's documentary as part of CineFest Oz, and it kicks off this weekend. So to celebrate, if you missed out this morning, I am going to give you another chance to win a double pass to CineFest. This time, though, I've got two tickets to Proper Loved Up. It's a series of hilarious Indigenous short films. It's happening this Saturday night in Busselton. I'm talking red carpet, canapes, welcome drink. It sounds like a pretty good Saturday night out, if you ask me. So if you want to win, all you have to do is keep listening for quote unquote, another great performance by yours truly, this time with producer Madigan Landry. We're going to reenact a movie, probably pretty poorly, or albeit very entertaining. All you have to do is guess what movie we're recreating. So that's going to happen after 10:30. So keep listening for your chance to win those tickets and head to the red carpet this Saturday night. I'll get some music, and then next, if you're a parent, do you remember the early days when you first brought your baby home? I do. I remember very clearly. Did you feel well equipped and ready for the challenge? Well, if you were like me, you're probably more thinking, I can't believe they let me take this baby home. What do I do? Who do I talk to? What do I do next? What happens when he cries? What happens when he doesn't cry? What do I do? Well, like many new parents, it's a brand new world, but imagine being young and without support as well. A new young parenting program is launching in the Southwest and offers a completely different model and approach to support. I'll explore that next after Main Street, Bob Seger.

0: Main Street with Bob Seger and the Silver Bullet Band on Southern WA Mornings with Chella Williams. It's 20 minutes past 10. I was just talking about illegal firewood collecting. If you've seen it where you live, there is a bit of an uptick in the southwest. Locals are concerned. They're hearing chainsaws all the time, firewood being collected in places and areas that you shouldn't be collecting it. Good morning to this texter, has reached out on 0448 922 604. Illegal logging of firewood is a big problem here on the south coast, has been for years, and nothing has been done by the government. Thank you for your text and reaching out. If you've got an experience or an observation to share on illegal firewood collecting, 0448 922 604. I'd love to hear from you as well. But right now, if you're a brand new parent or will be in the next 12 months, you'll want to know about a new parenting program launching in the southwest. Earlier this year, Anglicare WA received $65 million to fund a new program to support young parents and their children across WA. The program will work with young parents to tackle challenges like housing instability, financial pressure, isolation, and limited access to support. Now, one of the first two Flourish sites will be here in Bunbury. Anglicare WA CEO Mark Glasson and Southwest Manager Lisa Whittaker joined me live in the studio about an hour ago to talk about it. Good morning to you both.
1: Good morning. Good morning.
0: Sure. Mark, how did this program come about?
2: Well, this program comes about through a partnership with the Stan Perrin Charitable Foundation. They've been supporters of Anglicare for some time, and their commitment is to work with children and families in Western Australia, and they

0: talk about what happens in Bunbury, but we wanted to land in a place where we knew that the initiative would succeed. So it is very much a different way of approaching our business. It's not the normal service delivery that you would get from an organisation like Anglicare or one of our peers. So we needed an environment that was ready to try something different.
1: My guests are Anglicare WA CEO Mark Glasson and Southwest Manager Lisa Whittaker. We're talking about the new program called Flourish that will basically make its first home in Bunbury and Rockingham. Lisa, you're based in the Southwest. What are the unique challenges you're seeing facing young parents in the regions?
2: I think that what we're seeing with Anglicare WA is through our various programs like our Child Contact Service, our Parenting Connections program and our Home Interaction program for parents of youngsters, we're seeing families really struggle both during the financial crisis but also housing crisis. So people are really kind of finding it difficult to make ends meet and the children are being affected as a result of that.
1: And is there anything in the regionally speaking, Mark mentioned that there is some good connections and services here already. What else is being offered to young parents here in Bunbury?
2: I guess for us, Anglicare has been in Bunbury for over 30 years now. So we have really strong connections with community service organisations, government organisations and local businesses. So what we see is a need to connect people with support services and really make the journey and the pathways a lot smoother for families so that they know what services to access and what times of need they have available to them, who they can reach out to.
1: So can you talk us through a little bit about how this program will work and how does it differ from other parenting programs?
2: I guess that for me, this program is really about individual families identifying what goals they feel they need to have a good life and really working very closely and intensively with that family to help support that journey. So it's a very individualised program, very much different to how other services might work in terms of having a program where it operates with certain goals and outcomes. This is really about putting the family at the centre and really working around what it is that they need.
1: And Mark, when do you think this whole program will be up and running?
0: It'll be up and running in early 27. So we're doing the work now. Our project team will be in town today to start discussions with our staff and with other organisations around Bunbury and the region. What we're really trying to do is give young people, young parents, clear air. So we know that young parents face all sorts of challenges, housing challenges, relationship challenges, financial challenges. And what this program will do will help them address those challenges. But at the same time, as Lisa said, what do they need for a good life? And so while we're dealing with the challenges, we give them some clear air to think about what a good life might be, and then we start working with them on that. And that is where the difference is, and that's where we think the intergenerational change will be, that we'll be able to clear a pathway with the young parents and their children so that they can build their own good life. We will be a coach. We won't be a caseworker or a social worker. We will be a coach and we'll be alongside them for as long as it takes until they reach their goals. So it is very exciting. It's a very different way of doing business and that's why the opportunity is so great.
1: It is very exciting. All the best with the program. Thank you so much for telling us all about it and enjoy your time in Bunbury, Mark.
0: Thank you very much.
2: Thanks so much.
1: That's Anglicare WA CEO Mark Glasson and Southwest Manager Lisa Whittaker talking about Flourish. That's coming early next year, a new program to help young parents in the regions. The program is going to be going for 10 years and they're looking into expanding it as well in another 4 sites in WA. So look forward to that. I wonder if that would work, if this is something that you would welcome or where you live as well. I also thought this was such an interesting proposition, as Mark mentioned. What do you need for a good life? In this case, this parenting program is about not just wraparound services around young parents, but also just coaching them through the early years of parenting and what they need. Because it's not just about how to change a nappy or what to do when your baby's crying. It's so much more to that. There's financial pressures, there's housing instability, there's social isolation. I just thought that was such an interesting question. What do you need for a good life? Do you reckon you could answer that? 0448 922 604. On that text line too, you've been telling me about illegal firewood collecting. Marvin's got

gotten in touch. Good morning, Marvin. When the government gives us the highest energy prices in the world, people are going to do what they can to keep warm or make a living. I wonder if you agree with Marvin there. Thank you so much, Marvin. And Jeff with a G got in touch too. The government shut down the timber industry on false premise. They did the easy bit by helping, funding, giving money to disaffected workers and buying votes in the process. Instead, they should have offered incentives for the timber production on private land and kicked off an industry that could make us self-sufficient in firewood and high-value timber products. Jeff with a G. Thank you for getting in touch, Jeff with a G. We've also reached out to DBCA for a response to in terms of where and how and when can you collect firewood? So we'll try and get some advice to you when that comes through. It's 10:30. Headlines are next, and also I'll check in with the Weather Bureau as well. Also, your chance to win tickets to the movies. That's all coming up very shortly. Here's some James Blunt.

0: James Blunt, Tastes Like Summer on Southern WA Mornings with Chella Williams. It's 27 minutes away from 11. Let's get some news headlines now with Madigan Landry. Good morning, Madigan.
1: Good morning, Chella. The Department of Foreign Affairs

0: And Trade is working urgently to confirm the welfare of 34 Australians confirmed missing in the deadly Nepal-Tibet floods. Embassy officials in Nepal's capital Kathmandu, along with tour operators and local authorities, are all assisting with information. Assistant Foreign Affairs Minister Matt Thistlethwaite says the area is a popular destination for pilgrims. One of Australia's biggest retail groups, Wesfarmers, has announced an 8.3% jump in full-year after-tax profit. The parent company of Bunnings, Kmart and Officeworks recorded $47.27 billion in revenue for the 12 months to June, with an after-tax profit of $2.87 billion. The company says the results are despite lower prices during the year to help mitigate the cost of living pressures of customers. And the Matildas are expecting a massive turnout when they return to Canberra in November. The team will take on Colombia at Canberra Stadium in the opening match of a two-game series. It'll be just the second time the Australian side has played the South Americans.
1: Thank you very much, Madigan Landry. Can you please stick around because I need your help with this movie ticket giveaway?
0: Anything for you, Chella.
1: Oh, thank you very much. Weather update. Let's find out if Jessica Lingard is there. Hello, Jess.
2: Hello.
1: How are you?
2: I am doing very well. I've had a wonderful day hearing all of these amazing rainfall reports coming in from the growing regions. A lot of happy farmers this morning, and that always makes for a special day.
1: Yes, absolutely. I've been hearing Hopetown's got 40 mils this morning.
2: Yeah, look, honestly, a bit of heavy rainfall around the Hopetown area. They've picked up just about 50 millimetres in the last 6 hours. So some fairly heavy rainfall. They did have a little thunderstorm that went through earlier this morning that dropped most of that rainfall. And there is a severe weather warning that has been current all morning. And that is for heavy rainfall extending from just west of Hopetown to almost all the way along the coastline to Esperance. So that is for heavy rainfall, which may lead to flash flooding. So if you are travelling through that region, please take care on the roads. And if you need more information, you can grab it off the BOM website or download the BOM weather app to your phone. And if there are any updates, you'll get those notifications straight away. We are on a slowly clearing trend. We've got a little bit of blue sky around the Cape's coastline, but still plenty of rainfall falling through the more inland and eastern parts of the Great Southern, just continuing to boost those rain gauge totals. Fairly mild temperatures underneath that rainfall today as well. Katanning only going for a top of 14 degrees, Narrogin rain and 13 degrees. Shower 2 for Albany today, top of 16 degrees, and partly cloudy conditions for Bunbury and Busselton, a top of 18 degrees. We're on this clearing trend with a ridge of high pressure pushing in from the west, so enjoy the rain while we've got it today because there is some sunshine and maybe a bit of springish sort of weather coming for the weekend.
1: Sounds good. Thank you so much, Jess. You have a great day.
2: You too. Cheers, Chella.
1: Jessica Lingard, duty forecaster for the Bureau of Meteorology. Now, who wants to go to the movies?
0: It's movie time. Guess the film for your chance to win.
1: Lovely work on that intro, by the way, Madigan Landry.
0: Thank you.
1: It's time to send you to the movies. I'm going to shout you two tickets to Cinefest Oz, WA's premier film festival and home to the country's single biggest film prize, and it's back this weekend. So if you want to head along, I've got two tickets to Proper Love Dub. It's happening this Saturday night, 5 p.m. in Busselton. It's an Indigenous film festival. You'll be welcomed with a drink, the red carpet, canapes. Now, if you want to head along and get your hands on those tickets, all you have to do is figure out what movie producer Madigan Landry and I are about to recreate. The only rules are that you'll have to be able to go to Busselton this Saturday, but if you can't, feel free to play along anyway. So are you ready, Madigan?
0: As ready as I've ever been.
1: Okay, you've got your script in front of you. Did you rehearse?
0: No.
1: Perfect. We are going to nail this. So you're going to be voice one. Mm. I'm going to be voice two. Let me set the scene. Okay.
0: Oh.
1: And action.
0: So you've never actually been to a real school before? Shut up. Shut up.
1: I didn't say anything.
0: Homeschooled. That's like really interesting.
1: Thanks.
0: But you're like really pretty.
1: Thank you.
0: So you agree? You think you're really pretty?
1: Oh, I don't know.
0: Oh my God, I love your bracelet. Where'd you get it?
1: Oh, my mum made it for me.
0: It's adorable.
1: There it and sing.
0: Cut.
1: So, what movie was that? 0448-922-604. Thank you, Madigan. If you know that movie and you want to get your hands on those tickets to head along to Loved Up, a proper Loved Up, 5 p.m. Saturday night in Busselton, welcome drink, canapes, red carpet. Tell me what that scene was. 0448-922-604. Coming up next, though, when I say smash avo, it probably makes you think of brunch, and it's making me hungry right now because, you know, brunch time is around about now. But coming up, I am going to talk about a different kind of smashed avo, a much groovier kind of smashed avo. And if you don't have plans for New Year's Eve either, you want to keep listening to what I'm talking about. That's coming up next after Robin S. But get your guesses through 0448-922-604.

0: bit of a bop. Robin S, Show Me Love on Southern WA Mornings with Chella Williams. It's 16 minutes away from 11. Earlier on, I was talking about, I was posing this existential question to you. What do you need for a good life on the back of Anglicare WA's new parenting program? And that's their approach, not just helping you new parents how to change a nappy, but actually giving them support and coaching them so that they do have a good start to their parenting life. What do you need for a good life? Alan in Dalyellup, nice to hear from you. For a good life, good health, good friends, food and shelter. It's as simple as that. Thank you, Alan. We've also been talking about illegal firewood collecting after locals in the southwest are seeing people with trailer loads of firewood coming out of the forest where they shouldn't be collecting firewood and also reselling it on social media for much cheaper prices. Good morning to this texter. Regarding firewood cutting, it's illegal to deal in any native flora and fauna species without a permit. So why don't DBCA approach the firewood sellers that are advertising on social media and ask them to produce their permit? And if they can't, appropriate fines should apply. This would very quickly reduce the problem. Thank you so much, Reggie. Nice to hear from you. I wonder if you agree with Reggie. 0448 922 604. To this texter, if the lady that saw what goes on at Simcoa Mining, she would cry her eyes out. So would all the mills in the Labor government shut down. Thank you very much for texting as well. 0448 922 604.
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0: On 0448 922 604, I'm also giving away two tickets to this weekend's proper loved-up cinema experience. I'm talking red carpet, welcome drink, canapes. It's all part of Cinefest Oz that's kicking off this weekend. And all you had to do was figure out what movie producer Madigan Landry and I were trying to recreate.
2: Homeschooled. That's like really interesting.
0: Thanks.
2: But you're like really pretty.
0: Thank you.
2: So you agree. You think you're really pretty.
0: That's the movie. What movie is it? 0448 922 604. Let's talk smashed avos now. And it's not what you think. So put the brunch down. There's a lot of talk at the moment about struggling events industry recently. Giant Laneway Festival announced it would be removing WA and South Australia from its tour. And in the past few years, we've seen Grooving in the Moo and Southbound festivals go on hiatus as well. Last year, the inaugural Smashed Avo Festival took Donnybrook by storm and bringing a couple of thousand people to the small southwest town. Located on a 140-acre property, the four-day camping festival is set to return this New Year's Eve and will bring thousands of people to the region to celebrate. Here to tell us more about the festival, which in what seems like a pretty hostile climate for festival, is director and farm owner Arthur Parsons. Good morning, Arthur.
3: Hello, Chella. How are you doing?
0: I'm really, really good. It's the second year for the festival. Are things coming back bigger and better?
3: Yeah, bigger and better. I'll probably just say it's not 4,000 people. It's only 2,900 is the capacity of the festival. But yes, correct. Bigger and better.
0: 2,000 is still nothing to sneeze at, Arthur. That's pretty good for old Donnybrook. What kind of impact did the Smash Avo Festival have on the community last year?
3: It was very positive, very positive. We were actually able to create about 0.6% of the total GRP because it makes about $457 million, and we actually make a small, very percentile of that. And all the was a giant economic uplift all throughout the town, and it's just really good for all the people that joined in, especially all the locals. I think we had over 200 of actual local residents attend the event. Yeah, it's been a very positive outcome. And besides that, it's farming. The Donnybrook region is a farming town. And actually, this festival actually started from the post-COVID crisis.

0: cause all the backpackers and farm workers to pretty much be absent. So a couple of years ago, we just posted to Shire, the council, we've got a bit of a plan to bring all the backpackers back to this region, and it seems to have worked out. None of the farmers are struggling anymore.
1: That's brilliant. So that's how the festival started on your farm. I mean, I believe that, you know, the Shire is looking at ways to increase tourism to the area of Donnybrook Baling Up. Is this part of their plan as well?
0: Yeah, correct. It's actually part of the Donnybrook Baling Up strategic planning. I think you might be aware of where, like, the South West, say, Dunsborough, Margaret River, they have a lot of breweries, wineries, weddings, catering to all this kind of thing to bring economic uplift, and the Donnybrook Baling Up region doesn't really have something like that. So it's part of their strategic planning of 2.2 to bring more events and festivals into the region.
1: That's brilliant stuff. I'm talking to Arthur Parsons, who is the director of the Smashed Avo Festival and a farm owner in Donnybrook as well. It was raised in the Donnybrook Baling Up Shire Council meeting last night, so given the green light to return this year. But Arthur, I've heard that there's been a little bit of backlash from some of the surrounding neighbours from the festival last year. Can you tell me a little bit about, like, what kind of feedback you got from the festival last year?
0: That's probably best not discussed with. Unfortunately, that will happen in any business or company. But best not to discuss here on air, if that's okay. But besides, I mean, depends which people, because we have the Newlands Hall right next to my farm. There's 63 members, and there's about 80 residences that live within a 6 kilometre radius, and not about 80% of those people actually attend the festival. So you're always going to get a bit of backlash if someone not enjoying it. That's always going to happen no matter what you're doing. I think even in Donnybrook, you know the fun park that was built?
1: Yeah.
0: The whole town was an outrage, and the individual actually built that, proposed to use his own money to build it, and the town loves it. It's now iconic. People now visit the town Donnybrook just to bring the children there.
1: I'm also fascinated by the fact that it's a multi-day festival, camping festival. You don't see many of those anymore, Arthur.
0: No, I guess not. You're obviously aware of the genre we are. We're not so much a mainstream festival. I know, like, Laneway, Southbound, all those, they've all kind of disappeared. It's become very difficult with the Live Nation involvement around festivals, taking all the money. But for us, we're more of the music arts kind of festival culture, you know. We're all about, it's that very hippie culture, you know. I know some people refer to it as a bush doof, but we're not a bush doof, we're an actual music arts festival. But the camping is, it's very beautiful. It gives people a way to truly express themselves, because one day, it's all right, you can go have some fun, but with the multi-day, people really calm their shells. They can be unapologetic themselves.
1: Yeah, absolutely. What are you looking forward to most for this round for the festival this year?
0: Well, to be honest, I don't really get excited. For me, it's just another day at the office, to be honest.
1: Your life is a festival, Arthur.
0: Not really. I actually don't drink, or I don't condone drug use or anything like that. I just like to give people space to express themselves, you know. For me, it's definitely a business, a community-driven thing. And, yeah, it's just what I prioritise. But for me, it's just another day at the office, to be fair.
1: Well, we look forward to seeing how you pull it off again this year, and good luck with it all. Nice to see the Southwest getting some good events.
0: Yeah, thank you very much. I understand it has been very hard for people. Like, a lot of money goes into it. A lot of sacrifices have to be made for this. And I definitely do think in the horizon over the next decade, money's definitely going to become pouring back into the festival industry. And I think since the dawning of AI, it's just people are looking for much more human connective experiences. And I never set out to make monetary gains from it, even though being a business, but I really do look for the love of it, for what it does give to people and how people benefit from it, whether it's the town getting an economic uplift, whether bringing backpackers back to the region, to all the farmers, but even just the attendees themselves, you know, and actually even just all the locals, especially surrounding neighbours, people in the Newlands Hall, 63 members, like, it's really cool to see them bring all the children, get amongst it, and yeah, it just, it's a priceless reward, is what I'm going to say.
1: Yeah, nicely said. Thank you so much, Arthur, for telling us about it. All the best with it.
0: Yeah, thanks, Charlotte. Have a good day.
1: You too. Arthur Parsons, a farm owner in Donnybrook and also the festival director of the Smashed Avo Festival. That's coming back at the end of this year, specifically over 4 days around the new year in Donnybrook. So if that's your thing, keep an eye out for that. It's 6 minutes away from 11, which means you've only got 6 minutes left. No one's got this right yet.

0: which I'm really surprised about. 6 minutes left to get your guesses in on 0448 922 604. What is this scene?
1: Homeschooled. That's like really interesting.
0: Thanks.
1: But you're like really pretty.
0: Thank you.
1: So you agree? You think you're really pretty?
0: What movie is that that Madigan, Landry and I try to recreate? 0448 922 604. If you correctly guess, you're off to Cinefest this Saturday night.
2: Are there any winners in the cost of living crisis? Has gambling become our national sport? How much more can our farmers survive? What's causing the algal bloom? Can we afford the energy transition?
3: Questions, they've never been more important. So the one thing we'll never question is our duty to keep asking. ABC News, keep asking.
0: As you heard in the news earlier, a huge search and rescue effort is underway in Nepal at the moment after at least 160 people were killed and hundreds more being declared missing in the wake of deadly flash floods that struck the country's border yesterday. Now, authorities have confirmed 34 Australians are among those unaccounted for. Penny Wong says she has asked the Department of Foreign Affairs and Trade to engage as far as the government is able to with the next of kin. Here's the latest from the Foreign Affairs Minister.
4: I wanted to say first, our thoughts and condolences are with those who have lost loved ones and those whose loved ones are missing and to all affected by this disaster. I wanted to give an update which confirms what the Prime Minister has said. We, to date, understand that at least 34 Australians are amongst those missing. We understand these Australians were part of separate pilgrimage and tour groups. I'm not in a position to provide any further details about them at this stage. The government's priority is to confirm the whereabouts and welfare of these Australians. And DFAT officials in Nepal and also China are seeking to do that. Obviously, the situation is a difficult one. We are currently deploying further DFAT personnel, including crisis response experts, to the region. I've asked DFAT to ensure that we do provide the support needed to these posts, particularly our post in Nepal.
0: That's Foreign Affairs Minister Penny Wong just responding to media in regards to the rescue effort in Nepal, where 34 Australians are confirmed among those accounted for. So we'll keep you up to date with that situation as the day goes on. It's 3 minutes to 11. On illegal firewood collection, as we've been talking about today, Pat from Manji says, firewood, I noticed box trailers carrying way too much wood, weight up on the highway to Perth, for example, 2-ton capacity rated trailer fitted with a cage carrying 4-ton loads. Thank you for your observation, Pat in Manji. He also says, is the movie Bad Girls? So close, but no cigar, Pat. You got one of those two words right. That's all I'm going to say. It's a couple of minutes away from 11. Here's the reels.

The Reels According to My Heart on Southern WA Mornings. It's coming up to the 11 a.m. news, which means I've got to get out of here. The tickets didn't go off today, so I might bring them back tomorrow and give you another chance to win those movie tickets to head along to Cinefest this weekend in Busselton. Thank you so much for your company. I'll be back from 10 a.m. tomorrow. Enjoy the rest of your Thursday.

0: This is ABC News. Good morning, I'm Garrett Mundy. Greens MP Sophie McNeill has taken the first step towards suing a firebrand Nationals MP for defamation. With the details, here's state political reporter Kian Burke.
1: It all stems from the display of an artwork inside Parliament House, which shows the names of more than 18,000 children killed in Gaza from October 2023. It was supported by Ms McNeill, who later told Parliament it showed the names of children killed in a genocide. Nationals MP Lachlan Hunter took issue with that characterisation and the event, and accused Ms McNeill of being anti-Semitic. She's told 102.5 ABC Perth she's issued a concerns notice, asking him to apologise, retract his comments and delete social media posts.
2: To use such horrific slurs isn't acceptable, and we want to provide some deterrence there.
1: Mr Hunter declined to comment.
0: A woman from WA's North has been charged with allegedly committing fraud offences while employed at the Department of Education. The 52-year-old was arrested earlier this month after Broome police searched her Cable Beach home and seized several items. It's alleged the woman used corporate credit cards to purchase items and services for personal benefit and falsified records relating to those purchases. She's been charged with 84 counts of stealing as a public servant, 22 counts of destroying or falsifying any record, and 2 counts of intent to forge a record. She's due to face the court on Monday. Independent Senator David Pocock is welcoming a push by the Greens to ban the importation of smart glasses for 12 months. The minor party is planning to introduce legislation calling for a temporary ban until new privacy rules can be introduced. The government says it's actively considering the issue as part of upcoming privacy reforms. Senator Pocock says there is a high potential for misuse amid a wave of cheap imports.
3: We're seeing wearable devices all over the place. I do think it's sensible to be pausing the imports of a number of these devices while the Parliament actually puts some laws in place.
0: More than 30 Australians remain missing after a massive flood and landslide hit the Himalayan border region. Correspondent Alison Horne has the details.
4: The landslide and flash flood has devastated both sides of the Tibet-Nepal border, with more than 700 people so far reported missing. The torrent of water wiped out entire villages in Nepal. At least 34 Australians are unaccounted for in the area. Nepalese authorities say more than 150 people have been confirmed dead so far, but that number is expected to rise significantly. Roads have been cut on both sides of the border, making rescue attempts even more difficult.
0: The United Nations says it stands ready to support Pakistan after a hospital fire in Islamabad killed 14 newborn babies. The blaze started in an air conditioning unit on the third floor of the hospital's mother and child ward. Eyewitnesses say the doors to the ward were locked and it took hours for emergency crews to arrive. UN spokesman Stefan Dujarric says it's a horrifying incident.
5: In the midst of tragedy, the fact that so many newborns were killed just compounds unimaginable pain for the parents. I know the UN team in Islamabad is ready to support the government in any way possible.
0: Fans of English actor Tim Curry have gathered outside the Broadway production of the Rocky Horror Show following his death at the age of 80. Tim Curry played the role of Dr. Frankenfurter in the production's original London run in the 1970s, as well as the 1975 film adaptation. These fans say the character broke barriers for its representation of the queer community.
6: I like the confidence he had at the time. He was the first man to put on the pearls and the corsets, and especially in a big homophobic time, I thought it was very inspiring.
7: He's been great for putting on the pearls and showing more of an LGBT side to the homophobic era.
0: The Matildas are expecting a massive turnout when they return to Canberra in November. The team will take on Colombia at Canberra Stadium in the opening match of a two-game series. It'll be just the second time the Australian side has played the South American nation. Matildas assistant coach M. Husband says fans came out in force for the Australian side's Canberra visit last year.
8: The Canberrans get behind us so well. We sold out Giaio against Argentina, and the atmosphere was phenomenal. So, it's always great to play in Canberra. You know that the fans will always come out and that we're backed so well here.
0: Partly cloudy in Perth tomorrow with southeasterly winds and a top of 21 degrees after an overnight low of 7. Looking ahead, partly cloudy again Saturday, 22. Mostly sunny on Sunday, 25 degrees. Looking for a top of 18 degrees today. Right now it's 13.2. ABC News, it's now 5 past 11.
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20: Some years ago, Pauline McGrath came home from work and found the lights on and the dog already fed. This was something that had never happened in her 30 years of marriage to David, who worked long hours as Director of Paediatric Medicine at Queensland Children's Hospital. Straight away, Pauline asked him, "Who's died?" And her beloved husband said, "I have a brain tumour." David also told her that voluntary assisted dying would be an option for Queenslanders in 6 months' time. That began a heartbreaking but ultimately empowering path for David and Pauline and their family. David's wish was for Pauline to speak about their experience, to help educate other people about VAD, or voluntary assisted dying. And so that's what she's been doing while grieving her husband, supporting their two daughters, and keeping herself afloat. Hi, Pauline.
21: Hello, Sarah.
20: I want to know about you first. Mm. You've been a genetic counsellor for a long time, but you began your career in health as a student nurse at just 17. Where did that start?
21: So in Adelaide, at a hospital which was the Repatriation General Hospital in Dore Park.
20: And so did you grow up in Adelaide?
21: No, I didn't. I always refer to growing up on the east coast of Australia. We moved a little bit for Dad's work. So I left the family home once I finished school in Canberra and caught a Greyhound bus with one suitcase to Adelaide.
20: And who picked you up? Was there family there?
21: Yeah, my maternal grandmother, probably the grandparent I was closest to because she was the one that we would see most frequently.
20: So were those the days, Pauline, when nurses lived in the hospital grounds?
21: It was a changing environment, actually. So some of us lived in the hospital grounds. And because I was from interstate, I moved into the nurse's quarters. So Granny picked me up in her little white mini in the centre of Adelaide and drove me to the repat, where she offloaded me into the nurse's quarters. And, you know, I went upstairs into a single bed room, which had my name on the door and a uniform hanging in the closet.
20: What did it look like?
21: Oh, it was terrible. It was terrible because of the colour. So to this day, I cannot wear mauve because I had just spent the last couple of years at a Catholic all-girls Catholic school in Canberra wearing a mauve shirt and a maroon box pleat skirt and brown lace-up shoes. And when I opened the wardrobe door, because there was no internet, you couldn't look up what your uniform looked like. When I opened the wardrobe doors, there hanging in the wardrobe was a mauve frock, is the best way to describe it, with a maroon cape, and I had to bring brown lace-up shoes.
20: Must have felt like fate had a hand in your fashion.
21: I can't believe this is happening to me again.
20: Wearing a cape must feel good, though, I've always thought, Pauline.
21: Yeah, superhero qualities, wearing a cape. It was actually really interesting because I was 17 years old, and putting that cape on just made me feel a little bit special. There was something about it. And a cap. We had to wear caps back in the day as well.
20: 17, it's still so young, isn't it? Were you similarly motivated to your fellow students? What was bringing you all there to start training?
21: It was really interesting because there were 20 of us in the group. We were a relatively unusual group because nursing, of course, was predominantly female-dominated in those days. And this particular group of 20 students, there were only 5 school leavers, so I was one of 5 school leavers. The other 15 were all adult-aged nurses. And there were 7 males and 13 females. So we actually had a really delightful mix. It wasn't like moving into another Catholic girls' school at that point in time. So there was a lot of different motivations. And I think to a certain extent, having been raised in a large family, it was an opportunity to move out of home. But there was another young man who was the same age as me, 17 years old, and when everybody went around the group, I'm like, oh, well, I really want to help people, which was the pathetic response of a 17-year-old who really didn't have a reason for doing it. But Big Dave, who was a surfer from Noarlunga in Adelaide, when they said to him, why did he want to do nursing, he said, I thought it'd be a good place to meet chicks. And it was that response still stays with me. He was right. It's a good place to meet chicks if you're a bloke.
20: Big Dave was absolutely on the money.
21: Yeah.
20: So how prepared were you at that age, Pauline, for the kind of care you were doing in the wards?
21: Completely unprepared for it. And, you know, when I reflect back on it, I had spent my whole adolescence in a single-sex school, only ever talking to females. I finished my high school in Canberra. Canberra was an interesting place that at the start of the year, ADFA, or Duntroon, the Defence Force, would ship busloads of school age, you know, year 12 students in to meet the soldiers. And we had this thing called a tennis party where you would get to know these young men who had come from all around Australia and New Zealand as well, and had done their initial training, and then they let them loose on the females of Canberra. I was one of the few people who turned up to the tennis party with a tennis racket, with the full intention of playing tennis, which I did. But really I'd had no interaction with anything other than girlfriends for, you know, 6-odd years.
20: And who were the patients that you were working with?
21: Yeah, they were a really interesting group of patients. So it was 1986 and it was the Repatriation General Hospital. So they were predominantly returned servicemen and their families. So the people we were looking after were, the eldest cohort of patients were the World War One patients, returned servicemen. And they were still alive at that point in time, but at the older age group. And then we had the World War Two vets as well, who we looked after, and they were sort of the middle-aged group. And then the younger age group were the Vietnam vets. And the most experience I had with Vietnam vets was in our mental health ward, where these young men were trying to deal with what they had seen over in Vietnam. And that was really interesting to see how those groups came into the hospital and what their needs were at that point in time, which were quite different from each other.
20: And what are your memories of what the World War One veterans were like?
21: Yeah, they were charming, and the hospital was a really beautiful community of people, and both, you know, the healthcare workers who worked in the hospital, but also the people who came into the hospital. So there was a matron called Pat Dill, who was very well known as an army nurse, and nobody ever crossed Miss Dill at all. And these men would find each other in the ward. So they, you know, when they were admitted to hospital, they would find out, was anybody else from their battalion an inpatient at that point in time? And we would try and connect these men with each other while they were inpatients in the hospital. And every afternoon, written on their medication chart, they could have, it was Adelaide, a stout or a beer that we would give them in the afternoon. And there was sort of at the end of every ward, there was a place where people could go and meet, sort of a social area where people could make connections with each other and reconnect with people who had shared experiences, I suppose. I didn't realise it as much as a 17-year-old. I wish I'd listened more in history and understood more about them, because I suspect I was a terrible nurse at 17 years of age.
20: You probably bought a lightness and a joy to their lives, yes. I think. Yeah. Other qualities. Once you'd qualified then, where did you choose to go?
21: So I finished my nursing there and stayed for about 6 months, and then I went back to Canberra. I thought after 3.5 years of not much of a break, I'd go back to Canberra and see what nursing in Canberra was like. And I joined a nursing agency and moved back in with Mum and Dad. I didn't last very long, because every time the telephone rang, and of course back in the late 80s, a telephone was in a family house in the centre of the house in the kitchen usually. And if I had thought to myself, I'm going to have a day off today, I'm going to take it easy, and the telephone rang at 6 o'clock in the morning, my dad would sprint down the corridor, answer the phone, and accept all nursing jobs on my behalf. So, and he'd be like, you have to be a Royal Canberra Hospital ward such and such for an early shift. And I'm like, Dad, I had plans. He's like, no, I've said you'll take it. So I recognised I couldn't stay. I had lost control of my life at that point in time. Work was always really important to Dad. So I made a decision to move to Melbourne.
20: Some of your older siblings had already left Canberra. Yes. What was your elder sister's opinion of our national capital?
21: Poor Carmel did most of high school in Melbourne. And then as she was about to start year 12, the way things worked in our family, Dad always said, when you have 7 children, you can't ask their opinion of where they want to live, because your career will falter. So we would find out that we were about to move interstate the day before the for sale sign went up on our house, and we would just be told, by the way, we're selling up and we're moving interstate. So poor Carmel was just about to go into year 12 in a school that she'd been in for 5 years, and was told that she was moving to Canberra with the rest of us. My eldest brother was left in Melbourne because he was doing an apprenticeship, and the rest of us were carted up to Canberra. And I can distinctly recall one day when we were talking about winning Tats Lotto, somebody asked Carmel what she would do if she ever won Lotto, and she quite clearly said, if I won Lotto, the first thing I would do is blow Canberra up. because she had just met a young man, and her life was in a ruinous state in her mind. And I can still remember the day she finished school in high school, because her boyfriend drove up to Canberra to pick her up, and she ran down the road out of school and would jump and click her heels side to side, and she left Canberra that day, never to return.
11: In a cloud of dust. Well, yep, but luckily she never won the lotto, and Canberra still exists
21: to this day. Yeah.
11: So you went to join her in Melbourne.
21: Yes.
11: You went to Melbourne. Yeah. And where did you work?
21: So again, I trained in adult nursing and decided I could do with a change, and made the most bizarre decision to go to the Royal Children's Hospital in Melbourne.
11: Why most bizarre?
21: Well, because most people know I don't particularly like children. So it was a really odd decision to actually make. When I told the people that I had trained with that I was going to the Royal Children's, they're like, what, you? In a paediatric hospital? I'm like, yeah, I thought I'd give it a try. Less hairy bums, you know, things like that.
11: Did you discover that you liked children more once you were working with them as a nurse?
21: I really liked the work. And I think what I really liked about the work was the attitude of the children. So, you know, after working a long time with adults, what becomes apparent is, for when you've grown your whole life and you've known what you're capable of, if you have a significant event like a stroke, which was a significant event for people back in the 80s, you were still completely cognizant of what was happening around you, but you were no longer capable of doing things like you once were able to do. So you could feel the depth of your loss, I suppose. And from children, it was a completely different approach to life. They were less aware of what they were losing, and they would just struck me as a more resilient cohort to look after. They were fun.
11: And less hairy.
21: And less hairy.
11: How did you first meet a handsome young doctor named David?
21: Yeah, well, I had accepted a job at a place called the Victorian Clinical Genetics Service, and I was doing a job as the metabolic nurse coordinator, which was the first of its kind in Australia, caring for children with metabolic conditions, which are all ultimately genetic conditions. And most people aren't aware of any metabolic conditions, but all of us, when we're born, have a heel prick test done for a condition called phenylketonuria, or PKU, which was the first reason that they started doing heel prick tests on babies. And that's a metabolic condition. So we cared for children with PKU and then very other complex medical conditions. And I was up in the office one day, and we have a changeover of junior staff about 3 or 4 times a year in a hospital. So you have... The best way to think of hospitals is your consultants are your senior doctors, and then you have, you might have fellows who are doctors who have achieved their consultant status but are sub-specialising in something, and then you have registrars who are doctors in training to be consultants, and then residents or junior house officers who are at the bottom of the scale, and then interns and medical students. They're interesting places, hospitals. There's a hierarchy that you learn to understand. And the dietitian who I was working with at the time, who again I thought was very old, and she's probably about the same age I am now, came up to my office and said, we've had the changeover of doctors, and the registrar's very experienced. We know him well. Michael's very experienced. But the resident, she said, the resident has never worked in paediatrics before. It's his first job in paediatrics, and he's foreign. And I sat there and thought to myself, because there's a bit of a dog-eat-dog world in hospitals, less so now, but it certainly was back then. And I sat and thought to myself, oh, that poor bastard, the dietitian's going to go for him. So I paged him. We all lived on pages in those days, and said to him, whereabouts are you at the moment? And he said, oh, I'm in 3A, which was the adolescent ward. And I said, wait there, I'm coming down. And so I trekked down from the 10th floor of the children's hospital and found him in the nurse's station there, and said to him, hi, I'm Pauline McGrath. I'm the metabolic nurse coordinator, and I know everything about this hospital and everyone in it. So if you need something, page me, because I'll be able to point you in the right direction. And I turned on my tail and left.
11: On Conversations today, I'm with Pauline McGrath, who's telling the

0: story of meeting her husband, David. Did you get a chance to see a physical impression of David? What did he look like at that point?
1: He was blonde. I just remember him blonde with teardrop-shaped glasses was my memory of him at that moment, and a bit stunned.
0: You'd just thrown out a lifeline. Did he pay to you? Did he make good on that offer?
1: It was a job which was very integrated with medical staff, so we did a lot of coordinating of care of kids coming into the hospital. So, you know, we did ward rounds together a couple of times a week with the whole cohort of the team that we worked with, and, he certainly would page me to get things done or things changed or jobs sorted.
0: So how did things go from being colleagues to partners?
1: My recollection of it was I had helped him sort something out and he turned up the next day with a box of chocolates for me. So, there was obviously a bit of flirtation happening at that point in time, gentle flirtation. He was never overtly obvious at all. You know, I thought he was pretty all right myself. And then he had asked me a question. A friend of his wanted to get some advice about becoming a genetic counsellor and could she ring me? Because again, in the days before mobile phones, I said to him, absolutely, she'd be more than welcome to give me a call, but I'm a very busy person at work and so here's my home telephone number if she'd like to call. So I snuck my home telephone number across to him that way.
0: Well played, Pauline.
1: Yeah, I thought
0: well
1: so.
0: Played.
1: It's very cool.
0: So the dietitian referred to him as foreign. Where yes. was David from? David, what had brought him to Australia?
1: David grew up in South Africa. He did all his schooling and he did his medical schooling in South Africa. But back in the day, as a South African, he was still required to do national service. And David was one of the biggest pacifists you would ever come across. And so he, as many South Africans did, left the country. He went to the UK and his mum and dad had both moved to the UK at that point in time. And so he did general practice training in the UK in Leicester. And from there, he decided that the part of general practice he liked the most was paediatrics. He wasn't thrilled with the UK weather coming from Cape Town and decided to emigrate to Australia. And like many South Africans in the time, he came up through Tasmania. There was a loophole with medical registration where a lot of South Africans spent a year in Hobart or a year in Tasmania before coming up to the mainland.
0: Doctors in hospitals can work such long hours. How did your own dad warn you about this, Pauline?
1: We had moved to Sydney by this point in time. So to continue his paediatric training, we had to move to Sydney. And I always say I married a less handy version of my father. My father was always very dedicated to work and he always thought work was very important. And Dad was in Sydney one night for business and had organised for David and I to meet him for dinner on the government credit card. You don't get much when you work for the government, but every now and then you can go out for dinner on them. And David was second on call. Now, when you're second on call, it means that if the person who can't come in to cover a shift is not available, then the first person on call steps up to that. And it turns out that the first person on call couldn't cover that and he was second on call. So he got called in. He was actually at work, but he essentially had to stay and just keep working into the night. And I got to dinner with Dad and I was very miffed about this circumstance. I was very grumpy that he, I was still in that I'm showing him off to my dad phase. And my dad said to me, let me be really clear about this, Pauline. He's not in the pub and he's not out with his mates. He's working. And if you don't think that you can live a life and support him in a work environment, then this is not the relationship for you because this is what your life will look like. And I remember getting home that night and David eventually came home from work and I told him about, I said to him, I actually think my dad likes you more than he likes me. But it was actually a really important gift that Dad gave me because for our relationship, it meant that he could be the doctor that he wanted to be and needed to be, and that I could be the supportive partner that I wanted to be and needed to be, and never put pressure on him to say, you know, where are you and what are you doing?
0: From Sydney, you moved to Brisbane and had your two daughters here. Was it calming to have a paediatrician as your birthing partner?
1: No, not at all. Not in the slightest. So again, when you're training in paediatrics, you know what can go wrong when you are having babies. So what you don't see are the schoolyards full of well and healthy children. You see the children that end up in a hospital. And David would not let me buy anything for our eldest child until I was about 34 weeks pregnant. So I wasn't allowed to get a cot or a pram or anything because he felt it was tempting fate. And, of course, I work in genetics, so I'm very familiar with things going wrong in

0: sent me an email to say one of his early memories of David was as a child, you know, 11 or 12 year old. So David came from a Jewish family, and they were at Passover one year. And of course, Passover, for those who aren't familiar with it, is the Jews celebrating freedom from slavery. And he was indignant that they could sit at a dinner table and ring a bell to be served and be celebrating freedom from slavery when they had enslaved people themselves. And he was able to express that at a very young age. So he always felt there was an innate part of him that felt he owed something back for his privilege, and he recognised his privilege very strongly. And so refugee health was what he could do in Australia to give back to communities that weren't as privileged as, you know, who'd grown up in environments which were less privileged than his. He was very committed to the campaign to have children removed from detention. He visited Nauru and gave an assessment of paediatric care. An obstetrician that I used to work with here in Brisbane said to me, he went to Nauru, didn't he? And I said, yes, he did. And he said to me, he wrote a report about the quality of care that children were receiving in Nauru. And I said, yes, I'm aware of that. And he said, they weren't all that happy with his report. And I said, well, if you were ever going to ask David Levitt to do a report, he would not be the person you would ask to do a report if you wanted the report written in the way that you wanted it. If you wanted an honest report, then he was your man, and that's what he gave them. So he was very committed. He loved his refugee health clinic here in Brisbane and did that for many years. It used to make his heart sing.
1: You've mentioned, Pauline, that you work in genetic counselling. Yeah. Tell me about that. What does that involve?
0: Yeah, so I have been involved in genetic counselling for a long time. My area of expertise is an unusual space called maternal and fetal medicine. And so for the last 30 years, I have worked with families who are pregnant, and they might come in to have an ultrasound done. And most people, when they're having an ultrasound done in pregnancy, do it because they want to see the first pictures of their baby. But of course, for a small number of people, we will make findings in their babies that might result in adverse outcomes for them, so fetal abnormality. And I also work with families who have had a history of a genetic condition within their family who might be attempting to avoid having another child affected by the same genetic condition. So it's a complex area. It's an incredibly interesting area. And you know, it's one of those things, it's difficult to say you enjoy an area of medicine which involves so much heartache for people. But my role within that is to assist, support and inform people about the environment that they find themselves in. And I've always taken the attitude that information is power for people, that they can decide on their own destiny at the end of the day if they've got the information to do so. So we speak a lot to families in very difficult circumstances. The maternal fetal medicine team that I worked with over at the Royal Brisbane and Women's Hospital are a completely superb team. And they're some of the most compassionate people you will ever find in medicine, who are asked to do some, who are not asked to do it, it's part of the role that they hold, but hold people through some incredibly difficult moments in their life.
1: So a few years ago, as your daughters were becoming independent, what changes did you and David make for the next stage of your life?
0: Sold the house. Our eldest daughter had already moved out of home. She was doing nursing and had met a lovely young man, and they had moved out together. And then our youngest daughter was in year 12. So our intention had been to move into an apartment. Our youngest daughter was still with us, so she would be safe and secure in the apartment rather than in a big rambling Queenslander, and that we were going to, for the first time in 20-odd years, travel again without children. We had booked a bike ride from Amsterdam to Bruges. David was a mad keen cyclist. He had a great group of friends here in Brisbane that he cycled with very regularly, and he was introducing me into cycling.
1: So COVID, I guess, intervened in that
0: COVID intervened.
1: Initial plan. And then what concerned David after a bike ride?
0: Yeah, so he came home from a bike ride with his mates, and he staggered in the door and he looked terrible. So he just looked unwell. Enough that I said to him, oh my God, you look terrible. And he said, yeah, I don't feel very well, actually. I feel almost like I'm having a bit of a cardiac event. So I said to him, all right, well, I obviously need to call an ambulance. And he said, he was as stubborn as a mule, a bit like my dad. And he said, no, it's not that serious.
1: Just a bit of a cardiac event.
0: And he said, I want to go and have a shower. He wanted to get out of his cycling gear. And I said to him, yeah, well, that's great, love. So you collapse in the shower, and then how do I get you out? But he was very insistent on having a shower. And when he got out of the shower, he said to me, I'm feeling a bit better. Maybe

0: I was due to go off and donate blood. And he said, you go and donate blood and I'll lay down for a while. And if I'm feeling better when you get home, we won't worry about it. And I said to him, oh, yeah, sure. And then when I get home from donating blood and find you dead in our bed, how do I explain that to our children? So get in the car, we're going to the hospital. So
1: I wouldn't mess with you, Pauline, what I'm saying.
0: And so I took him up to the hospital. And the thing that actually really triggered me to really insist on taking him up to the hospital was whilst he said he felt like he was having this cardiac event, he said to me, I've got this really unusual, he described it as a myoclonus in my right hand. So essentially his right hand was seizing. He'd have moments where he couldn't move his hand or move his fingers at all because his hand wouldn't follow instructions at all. And I said to him, that's just really unusual. That doesn't make any sense to me. So I'm going to, let's just go to the hospital. And so they had him there for the day and they went down a cardiac investigation route. Essentially, the results of all of that were that his heart had a good few decades left in it. It was a very solid pumper, but this hand was still misbehaving. And so he went back and saw our GP. You know, he always used to say to me, the hardest job in medicine, Pauline, is general practice. And we were fortunate to have a fantastic GP who had looked after our family for some time. And so he went back and saw Danielle and she sent him off for an MRI.
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1: My guest today is genetic counsellor Pauline McGrath. Pauline's husband, David, was among the first Queenslanders to access voluntary assisted dying. And there's much more to come in their story after the headlines. 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
3: Gareth Mundy in the Perth newsroom. The UN says it's mobilising supplies and personnel in Nepal to support the response to flash flooding that's left more than 150 people dead and hundreds missing. 34 Australians are among the missing, with Prime Minister Anthony Albanese warning Nepal is not well equipped to deal with a disaster of this dimension. The US has announced it will provide $700,000 in assistance. A woman from WA's north has been charged with committing fraud offences while employed at the Department of Education. The 52-year-old was arrested earlier this month after police searched her Broome home. It's alleged she used corporate credit cards to purchase items and services for personal benefit and falsified records relating to those purchases. And health experts are calling for Australia's national lung cancer screening program to be expanded. Current or former heavy smokers are eligible for free scans under the scheme, which is being credited with saving hundreds of lives. Around 100,000 people have come forward for testing, although it's believed almost 1 million Australians are eligible.
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1: On Conversations, my guest is Pauline McGrath. In 2023, Pauline's husband, David, was among the first Queenslanders to make use of voluntary assisted dying. And it was David's wish that Pauline speak to others about their family's experience with VAD, as he had done when he was alive. You were saying, Pauline, that after David suddenly had these strange symptoms and cardiac scans came back clear, his GP requested an MRI. Can you take me through the day that you got those results?
0: It just seemed like any other normal day. Now, it was probably more normal for me than him because it was obviously playing on his mind. Danielle was away the week that he had his MRI and he had actually actively made an appointment with another GP to get the results. He was obviously more concerned than he was letting on to me. I had dismissed it by that point in time and I had just thought to myself, he, after all these years of incredibly hard work, is stressed. I knew there was something wrong with him. His working hours, which had always been very long, had got even longer. He was on average by then at the hospital about 14 hours a day and coming home very late at night. So I had just gone down the he's very stressed line and this MRI will be completely normal and prove to him that he actually needs to slow down. And it just didn't work out that way at all. So I walked in the door that night. I was always home before him and it was late May, so it was dark by the time I got home. And the lights were on in the apartment and our old schnauzer was busy munching away on dinner. And I just thought, this is just so unusual. Like, I knew our youngest daughter, Hannah, was at work and her car wasn't in the garage, so I knew she wasn't at home. And I was a bit flummoxed, really. I'm like, this is an alternate universe. Nobody's ever home before me. When he walked out of our bedroom, he said to me, I have a brain tumour and voluntary assisted dying begins on the 1st of January.
1: How was he already so certain about his condition?
0: Well, he was the pessimist amongst us, really. So we shed a lot of tears at that point in time. And I said to him, tell me what the doctor said to you. And what he recalled from that was that the neurologist had said to him, you have a brain tumour and what we need to do now is sort this out so we can get you back to work. And I said to him, well, that's good news. You know, we know most brain tumours in adults are benign. It sounds to me like it's just a matter of sorting it out and then getting you back to work, because if it was a terrible outcome, that's not the way he would be speaking. And he said to me, yes, but he used the term debulking, and they only ever use that when it's not good. So he already was aware that the likelihood that this was a poor outcome was there.
1: Did it take you much longer to reach that conclusion yourself?
0: Yeah, I had to see the neurologist. So our youngest daughter, when she came home from work that evening, she walked in the door and again, you know, there was a real sense that there was something different because Dad was home and was unusual. And when we told her that Dad had a brain tumour, she gave him a big hug and she cried and she said to him, does this mean you're going to die? And he said, possibly. And I said, well, we don't know that yet. We need more information.
1: What was his main motivation in wanting to access voluntary assisted dying rather than just go all out at an effort at mitigation or cure?
0: Well, he did have surgery and he did have treatment for his brain cancer. But what we know about this particular diagnosis is that there isn't anything that's going to save you at the end of the day. You know, we have both worked in health for a very long time and we knew that that was a death sentence. So he had an operation to remove the tumour. He did have radiotherapy and chemotherapy, and there were a number of motivations behind that. The first one being that our eldest daughter had got engaged just in January of that year. You know, we refer to the fact that we have four children now because our two lovely girls have brought two beautiful young men into our lives. And so he really wanted to be around for Claire's and Vincent's wedding. And I think to a certain degree, it took quite some time for him to really come to the realisation that this was terminal. He needed more time to process that, but he also wanted to die in his own terms. He was always he's a very bright, intelligent, articulate man who always did things on his own terms. And voluntary assisted dying allowed that for him rather than what we see being the final phases of end-stage brain cancer, which are pretty awful.
1: Was he able to work at this point?
0: No, he was at work when the neurologist rang him and told him he had a brain tumour. And the neurologist said, pack your bags and come and see me. You're now a medico-legal risk and you can no longer work. So he left the hospital that day, never to go back.
1: And just help me understand, Pauline, from your point of view as his loving partner, he's got this diagnosis. When did voluntary assisted dying become something that you were comfortable with or willing to have as the way that you were ultimately going to respond to this?
0: Right from the get-go, Sarah. The moment he said that evening that he told me his diagnosis, that voluntary assisted dying was available on the 1st of January, there was never a moment of doubt in my mind that that would be, if it was an option for him, the right option for him.
1: So from the time of that awful diagnosis in May, over those next few months before voluntary assisted dying became legal and an option, what kind of changes was David going through? How did his quality of life shift in those months?
0: Yeah, so he, after he recovered from his surgery, you know, for him it was really trying to get back on his bike and ride again, to spend some time with friends, to do a bit of travelling. We had our annual beach holiday, and really it was a slowing of his life from being an incredibly busy

0: doctor who saw such value in the work that he did, to trying to find a purpose. And that was challenging because everything had changed.
1: And what were those months like for you?
0: I went into nurse mode. What do we need to do? What appointments? You know, that period of time, there were over 100 medical appointments. So he was very insistent I continued working during this period of time. He didn't want me sitting at home staring at him. And by the same token, if it had been me diagnosed with a brain tumour, I probably would have approached it in the same way. You know, we obviously had a lot of holidays and a lot of breaks together, but just to continue that structure because it was going to be so important once he wasn't here.
1: So once those laws around VAD came into effect, what did that mean for the two of you?
0: We were in the throes of organising a wedding with our eldest daughter. So January, she got married in 2023. So it was a really unusual time because we were both involved in all the discussions around that and ringing the VAD team on their hotline. One of the impacts of David's brain surgery was that he had expressive aphasia. He could speak and you could completely understand him, but he could not always find the words to be able to describe what he wanted. And if he was under pressure at all, his word finding would have been worse. So in those moments, I did a lot of the speaking. So I rang the VAD team in the first week of January. You know, it's an unusual telephone call to make, and it was a brand new service. I think I gave them a week. I thought, oh, I'll give these poor people a week and then I'll pick the telephone up and give them a call. And I rang them and said that I wanted to make an appointment for my husband who wanted the option to put in place voluntary assisted dying. And the person who answered the phone was excellent and said to me, you know, why? And when I said that David had a glioblastoma multiforme, you know, they knew instantly that he had a terminal diagnosis. And so they put us on to the lead of their team to help us step through this process and to make an appointment.
1: And what does the process involve?
0: It was this telephone conversation was the first thing, and then the VAD practitioner, who's a doctor, medical doctor, Liz, and her clinical nurse consultant came to our home to have a discussion with us about VAD and what had brought us to VAD and what the motivation was behind that. And then you have paperwork that you have to fill out. So you have to make an application, a formal application, to do voluntary assisted dying. And then there's a second appointment with the second practitioner to, again, just to look at all the details and confirm that this is in Queensland, you need a terminal illness where it's likely that your life would end naturally in under 12 months, to confirm all of that. So we had that in place, and then there's more forms to fill out. And then you have to do things like find somebody to witness your signatures at the end of the day. You know, voluntary assisted dying can drive opinions in people who think it's right or think it's wrong. And so it was finding the right person to ask to say, would you be happy to sign these documents on our behalf to support David's application? And we have some lovely neighbours where we lived who assisted us to do that. So once all of that paperwork was in, there then is another appointment where the pharmacy team comes to your house with the medication for voluntary assisted dying. So this was all happening in late January, early February. And there are two ways you can use voluntary assisted dying in Queensland. One is a self-administered substance, and the other is by injection from a medical practitioner. And David's intention was to use the self-administered substance because you have more control in the situation and you have to have capacity by the time you're using this. So if you move to a point where you no longer have capacity or you're unconscious, voluntary assisted dying is off the table for you. And so the pharmacy team came out with a kit, which was in a locked box, which he had the key for, which sat in our home until he elected to use that. I remember going into work that day, into fetal medicine the next day, I think it was. And black humour is in common usage in healthcare. And I remember going in and saying to this team, who I love enormously, none of you piss me off. Because I have the means to kill any one of you.
1: I have a locked box.
0: I have a locked box.
1: Wow, Paulina, it must have had a, did it have a kind of gravity to it, that box? Was it something you'd look at?
0: We put it away in a cupboard where we didn't see it day to day, and we knew it was there, but we didn't want to see it. David wanted to live until he could live no longer.
1: How open were you with that sort of wider circle?

0: skeptical of friends and colleagues about his diagnosis and the plan for voluntary assisted dying.
1: Yeah, completely open all the time. So again, it was part of David's, you know, David was a very committed medical educator, and he always felt it was really important to be open and honest around these conversations. And to him, it was really important to normalise this as one of the tools that people could use at the end of their life. For him, it was an important choice that he could actually control that very end phase of his life.
0: To what degree was that control also around wanting to be able to be at home?
1: Oh, enormous. So there were two really important things for David. A, he didn't really want to die in pain. And B, he wanted to be at home. So he did not want to go into care at the end of his life. And to me, that was, you know, one of the most important gifts I could give him.
0: Today it's my conversation with Pauline McGrath, who's describing her family story with her husband David after he decided to use voluntary assisted dying in 2023. So what kind of conversations did you and he have about the timing of this?
1: Yeah, I was very clear about the fact that I was never going to be the person who raised it again. This had to be completely self-driven from his perspective. I was never going to say to him, when are you going to get to that, love? It had to be completely his decision. So we never discussed it again. We knew it was there. We knew it was an option, but we never spoke about when at all. The girls and I often did because he didn't want to become more and more disabled, which is what would happen with a brain tumour. But he did become more and more disabled. You know, he went from being able to walk independently to needing a walking stick, to needing a walker, to ultimately needing a wheelchair. And we would often have conversations amongst myself and the children of saying, gee, I'm surprised that Dad's still continuing on, that he hasn't made a decision by now to use this, because we were very conscious with a brain tumour as well that there might potentially be a very fine line between when he was capable and able to use voluntary assisted dying to when he wasn't. And you don't know what that fine line is. You don't know how to walk it because you don't know what it looks like at the end of the day.
0: Was there a moment or an event that suddenly made it clear to him?
1: It was actually, he had got to the point, Sarah, where he could no longer get himself out of bed independently to use the bathroom at night. He could no longer get himself into bed independently, and he could no longer roll over. So I would help him with all of those things. He needed help to get up off of the sofa. And our eldest daughter said to me, Mum, he's a two-person assist now. And I said to her, yeah, I'm aware of that, but I'm an old school nurse, Claire, and we never had equipment to move people back in the day. It was manual handling to be able to move people around hospitals. So I've got some pretty good skills that I've not forgotten over the years, and I'm managing okay, and we will keep him here for as long as we possibly can. But it was about 2 o'clock in the morning where I had helped him back into bed, and he said to me at that moment, I'm done. And he was done. He knew that he'd hit a threshold. He had, you know, he'd been on steroids for some time. So his body was starting to bloat. He'd developed shingles in the days beforehand. He had a very sore mouth, and eating had become less comfortable for him. And I think he knew where that fine line was. Our fabulous GP had actually had a conversation with him the week before when I'd taken him to see her, and conversations that she was capable of having that I didn't feel were my place, where she said to him, David, what are you waiting for? And his response was quite amusing, actually. So he said to Danielle, well, I've paid a lot of money for income protection. I want another payment. And he said, I want the dishwasher fixed. He didn't want to leave me with jobs afterwards. Oh. And our younger daughter, Hannah, was due to go to Melbourne. She, her lovely young man, lived in Melbourne. She was going to go to Melbourne for the weekend and come back. And Claire was going to Moreton Bay for a camping trip and coming back over that weekend. So he wanted them to be able to do those sorts of things.
0: That's so practical but so loving at the same time.
1: Yeah. He was always, you know, he was never around a lot, Sarah, but he was always generous always generous in his love for us. But at 2 o'clock that morning, he had made a clear decision that that was it. And that was the day.
0: How did you spend your last day together as a family?
1: So at 2 o'clock in the morning, when he told me that he was done, I made him a cup of tea, and we sat up in bed having a cup of tea together. And about 3 o'clock in the morning, Hannah appeared at our bedroom, and she's like, "What are the two of you doing?" And we're like, "All right, well, we need to have a bit of a talk," because we had to fly her Ben up from Melbourne. He wanted to be with our family. The reason she'd appeared at our door at 3 o'clock in the morning was she said, "There's just something wrong with Teddy, our 13-year-old miniature schnauzer." She said, he jumped off my bed. He won't settle. He's crying and he's running around the bed." And I'm like, "Gee, that's unusual. He's usually a very settled dog." So I said to her, "Oh, maybe he's got an upset tummy or something. I'll take him outside." So I took him outside, absolutely not interested in doing anything at all, and brought him back inside. And he remained distressed and unsettled for the next 24 hours or thereabouts. He had obviously spent the last 11 months sitting by David's side, and he was distressed.
0: And what about you and David and the girls and their partners?
1: Yeah.
0: On one hand, it's a regular day, and it's a day like no other.
1: Yeah, absolutely.
0: What do you do?
1: I rang my sister. She's a mad Collingwood supporter and had been down in Melbourne for the Anzac Day game. She lives up on the Sunshine Coast. And I rang her and said, "When are you home?" And she said to me, "Do you need me?" And I said, "Yes." So she came straight to our family from the airport, and we called Claire and Vin and told them, and they came around and I helped him out of bed, got him showered and comfortable. I went and showered myself and found a favourite dress and put it on. And when I came out, he said, "Oh, you look lovely." And I said, "Well, I'm not going to look like a dog's breakfast on your last day on earth." And then we spent the day just spending time together. We had a discussion that evening about how this was going to work. So, you know, our children were young adults, two 24-year-olds and a 21-year-old and a 20-year-old who were suddenly dealing with death for the first time ever in their life. And so we had a roundtable discussion that night. We said to David, "What do you want for dinner?" And his mouth was sore. He wanted mac and cheese, of all things, that we made for him. David was never a big drinker at all, but he loved a glass of French champagne. So I sent Claire off to the bottle shop and said to her, "Buy a bottle of Dom Perignon. We're going to sit and have some nice champagne tonight." They looked at her very weirdly down at the bottle shop because she was just a mess, a hot mess, and she was buying a $300 bottle of champagne to drink. They're like, "It doesn't make any sense." We had a roundtable discussion about who wanted to be present when David took his substance. He'd had his two closest cycling mates come to say goodbye to him. So it was a day of reflection, of talking to him about all the things we'd shared as a family that we'd loved doing. Our trip to South Africa in 2016, where he showed the girls where he was from, which was just a superb family trip. And just time together, just really close as a family.
0: So precious.
1: It was a beautiful day. And he went to bed that night. And he got up and down a couple of times during the night. I would help him. And the four kids slept over. And on the morning when I opened our curtains, sitting over the Brisbane River was the most beautiful rainbow. And I helped him to the bathroom and said to him, "I'm just outside, love. Give me a call when you're done." And then I heard not long after that an almighty crash. And he had fallen, had this really first significant fall. And when I went to help him up, it became apparent that I could no longer get him up. So Hannah's boyfriend, Ben, came and helped me lift him back into bed. And he said to me when I got him into bed, "When I woke this morning, I had wondered whether today was the day, but today's the day." It was a very pivotal moment for him of recognising the significant downhill slide that he was on at that time. So it was that fall, really, which firmed in his mind.

0: that he had chosen the right time.
1: And was it a peaceful end? Was it the sort of end that he had wanted?
0: Yes, absolutely, absolutely. It was, you know, we were all, he wanted the four children there and they were going to be there for him as well. And the girls mixed up the substance for him so that I could spend as much time with him as I could. They all spent some one-on-one time with him in that morning. And then we laid on the bed with him. We sat him up to drink the substance and then we put on Claire's wedding video because we had all just loved that day. And we all laid against him. And I laid in the crook of his arm with my head on his chest. And we just spoke about him and held him. And he quietly went to sleep. Only a few minutes after he had drunk the substance, he quietly went to sleep. He had a bit of a snort. He was a notorious snorer, which made us laugh. And then it was just quietly peaceful. And there was never a moment where he seemed distressed or uncomfortable or in pain. And about 20 minutes after he had gone to sleep, I heard his heart slow and stop. And so we stayed with him. We got his stethoscope and Claire listened to his chest you have to sign a life extinct form when this sort of thing happens, but because she was a registered nurse, she could do that for him. And it was peaceful and he was completely in control all the way through. And then we were completely in control. So we didn't have to deal with strangers at all. It was just our family able to spend the time together.
1: It was the right decision for you and for David. What kind of reactions have you had since his death?
0: It's interesting, Sarah. I think people are still quite uncomfortable with the concept. They don't want to particularly talk about it. My dad, who's a very practicing Catholic, said it's not something he could ever do, but he understood completely somebody wanting to use it. And a neighbour that offered his condolences to me after David had died said to me that he looked after his own mother as she died, and she had cancer in her brain as a result of breast cancer. And he said to me, you know, I loved my mother dearly. But the thing I remembered most about my mother was not the way she lived, but the way she died. And this neighbour said to me, I'm 79 years old and my mother died in 1972. And it's the thing that still stands out most to me about my mum. And that won't be the story of our family. And I'm grateful for that.
1: It's almost a year since this happened. How are things at this point?
0: That's the question I can't answer, Sarah. It's the most difficult question of all. I swim a lot. I walk a lot. I spend time with our girls. And our friends and family have been fantastic and they look after me. And I think for the first time in my life I've let people look after me. So I don't make decisions. I say to people, I'd love to, but you have to make all the decisions. I can't make any of them. I think people are so uncomfortable with grief.
2: Mm-hmm.
0: And they want you to be better.
1: Yeah.
0: And I am happy to sit with my grief. I need to sit with my grief. You know, some friends have suggested counselling and others have suggested medication. And I say to them, I'm not depressed. There's nothing that about me which is depressed, but I'm sad and I'm longing. And that will continue and I have to feel it.
1: Pauline, I so appreciate your courage in sharing this very intimate but powerful family story with us. Thank you for being my guest on Conversations.
0: Thank you, Sarah.
3: I spoke with Pauline McGrath in 2024. In very happy news, Pauline has become a grandmother for the first time to little baby Margot. This conversation was made on the land of the Gadigal, Turrbal and Yagara peoples. The producer was Nicola Harrison and the executive producer was Carmel Rooney. I'm Sarah Kanoski. Thanks for listening.

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1: Good afternoon. This is ABC News. I'm Garrett Mundy. A Kimberley woman has been charged with more than 100 fraud offences in connection with her employment at the Department of Education. Rachel Jackson reports.
2: The 52-year-old broom woman was arrested earlier this month following an investigation into her alleged conduct while employed in an administrative role with the department. Police say she used corporate credit cards to buy items and services for personal benefit and falsified records relating to those purchases. The alleged offences took place between May 2023 and November 2025. The woman has been charged with 84 counts of stealing as a public servant, 22 counts of destroying or falsifying any record, and 2 counts of intent to forge a record. She's due to face court in Broome on Monday.
1: Two of WA Parliament's biggest personalities are staring down the barrel of a legal fight, with Greens MP Sophie McNeill taking the first step towards suing Nationals politician Lachlan Hunter. Mr Hunter last week accused Ms McNeill of being anti-Semitic for supporting the display of an artwork inside Parliament House, which showed the names of more than 18,000 children killed in Gaza from October 2023. Ms McNeill has now issued a concerns notice, a step before defamation proceedings can be launched, asking Mr Hunter to apologise, retract his comments and delete social media posts. She's told 102.5 ABC Perth she won't be silenced.
3: It is not acceptable to make a horrific slur like that against someone. It's incredibly offensive, deeply hurtful, and it causes me serious reputational harm.
1: Mr Hunter has declined to comment. Eyewitnesses in Nepal have described horrific scenes after flash floods killed more than 150 people, while hundreds of others remain missing, including 34 Australians. Prime Minister Anthony Albanese has confirmed that number and admits Nepal has limited resources to deal with the disaster. Hundreds of tourists from the United States, United Kingdom and India have also been reported missing. This local man witnessed the moment the catastrophic flooding struck.
4: I saw around 9 trucks being swept away by the floods, including people. It's a heartbreaking incident. I've been teaching here for 18 years and I've never seen anything like this here before.
1: Two more tour operators have confirmed they have Australian citizens unaccounted for after the flash floods. Kailish Journeys says 6 missing Australians were on a tour it was operating in the area. Kathmandu Holiday Tours and Travels has also confirmed it has 1 Australian unaccounted for on a tour. Earlier, 15 Australians on a trip operated by the Himalayan Glacier Company, including 2 boys aged 11 and 14, were confirmed to be missing. The United States states that sued Meta over claims its platforms harm children have called a settlement with the social media giant a major moment. Meta has denied any wrongdoing, but has agreed to make major changes to Facebook and Instagram and pay up to $25 billion. It says it will restrict teenagers' use of the platforms to 2 hours a day and block all usage from midnight to 6 a.m. for the next decade, while also preventing children from accessing age-restricted content. California's Attorney General, Rob Bonta, says Meta hides and lies about designs that are built to suck children in.
5: We believe the proposed settlement filed today addresses some of the concerns at the core of our lawsuit and that it will force transformative changes necessary to protect our children. And importantly, these changes will be made within months, no more waiting.
1: An Adelaide research project is investigating ways to treat brain cancer through radiotherapy while having minimal impact on healthy tissue and the human immune system. The lead researcher, biophysics professor Ivan Kempson, has received $240,000 in a bid to fast-track new approaches to brain cancer and brain tumour treatment. Brain cancer kills more children than any other disease, and its survival rates have changed little in the past 3 decades. Professor Kempson says the project aims to improve those rates.
6: So radiotherapy has had massive progress, and there's so many great success stories in a lot of cancers being treated better because of radiotherapy. But there's some cancers that just haven't responded in the same way. So brain cancer is one of these, and we haven't seen the improvement in brain cancer treatments like these other cancers.
1: Perth's weather, partly cloudy tomorrow, southeasterly winds and a forecast top of 21 degrees after an overnight low of 7. Looking ahead, partly cloudy Saturday 22, mostly sunny Sunday 25 and showers returning on Monday 21 degrees. Looking for a top of 18 today, currently in Perth it's 13.8 degrees. 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
7: Hello, how are you this afternoon? Great to have you along. This hour, a group of demersal fishermen who can no longer fish along a 900-kilometre stretch of the coast has hired a legal firm to negotiate on their behalf for compensation from the state government. Phil DeGraw says he and the other fishers have hired a lawyer because they have no confidence in the government's compensation calculations. We'll catch up with Phil shortly. Also today, a team from Western Australia has taken top honours at the Supreme Australian Working Sheepdog Championships being held in Queensland this week. Six past 12 on the ABC WA. We'll start today with a look at the weather because this slow-moving front making its way across the state's southwest land division is delivering some much-needed rain to parts of the agricultural region today. Curious to know if it's happening at your place. Are you getting the rain that you need? Let me know on the text 0448 922 604. Would love to hear from you this afternoon. Scott Crosby farms near Nyabing, 320 kilometres southeast of Perth. He couldn't be happier today, enjoying the sound of rain on the shed's tin roof.
8: I could listen to it all day. Hopefully we do.
9: How much have you had so far?
8: Till 7 o'clock this morning we'd had 25 mils and I'm guessing we've had about 5 since. But, yeah, I haven't gone and had a look at the gauge since then. So, yeah, between 4 and 5 is a guess. Don't think near much more than that.
9: Oh, no, it's been drier this way. Have you been really sweating on this?
8: Well, there's been a few forecasts over the last, say, month, and, yeah, this is the first one to really come through. Yeah, sweating on it, I guess, and concerned, but nothing we can do about it, just doing the best we can.
9: Last listed you here back in May, and at that stage there you were, you know, obviously concerned about the season, saying it could be quite risky. But how's it panned out since then?
8: Well, we had a good June, and so that gives us a bit of confidence, but we had the driest July on record by 12.5 mils. So we only had 12 mils. And before that was, I think it was 2010, I think, where we only had 25 mils. So it's, you know, it was extremely dry. So August was okay so far. This is great now. So we're going to be up around 40, 50 mils for August now, so yeah, that's average, I guess. Anything more than that would be a bonus.
9: Have you looked into the looking glass for the future? Do you see what might be coming?
8: No, I don't really worry about it. I can tell you it's wet at the moment because it's raining. That's about as good a forecast as we've got. So yeah, look, you know, the long rain stuff is probably drier, is what they say, then wetter come the end of October, but who knows? I think that we have that many variables in our life and in the weather systems that, you know, you might be in the right spot, you might be in the wrong spot.
9: Because there's been quite a dry sort of patch right from east, you know, Angara up right the way through, but you managed to dodge some of that? Or?
8: Oh, no, we're probably right in that, and we've had a couple of cold nights as well. So, yeah, no, we're right in the middle of that, but, yeah, it's all right. Like, it's farming. Can't do much about it.
9: Just looking at the radar, there's quite an unusual system in that it looks like it's sort of swirling around and staying right above you.
8: Yeah, well, it looks like we're right on the edge, so it's a bit more to the east of me, where the bulk of it is at the moment. But, yeah, it seems to be getting fed from the south coast at the moment. So they did talk about potential of a southeasterly rain on the country yesterday with the Weather Bureau, and looks like it's going to happen. We might be on the edge here getting more. We might not be. So far, so good. If this can hang around till dark, well, it'll be at least another 5 mils. So, you know, to be well over 30 mils for the rain event's perfect.
9: So far, all of your seeding has survived so far quite well?
8: Oh, yeah. You know, so it's all come up. It's all there. Yeah, look, it was starting to thin out, starting to, you know, really say, well, we need to get a boogie on and put a head out and try and do the reproduction phase. So this will hopefully slow it down a little bit. But, yeah, no, it was all there. Its potential's there. We just needed a decent rain event, and well, any rain in August is good, so we'll take that.
7: Scott Crosby enjoying the rain at his farm in Nibing and speaking to Mark Bennett in the farm shed, listening to the rain coming down on the roof. I hope it's happening at your place. If it is, let me know. 0448 922 604. Text through, let me know where you are and where the rain is falling. Bonnet has just texted in from Dumbleyung, 36 mils in the gauge. Thank you for that. 0448 922 604. We'll cross to the Bureau and see where that front is, where the rain is being delivered. And, of course, Richard going through the rainfall figures in the last 24 hours to 9 o'clock this morning, just after 12:30 also. There's a bit to get through. 12:10 here on the Country Hour. A group of demersal fishermen who can no longer fish along a 900-kilometre stretch of coast has hired a legal firm to negotiate on their behalf for compensation from the state government. Just before Christmas, Fisheries Minister Jackie Jarvis gave the fishermen 4 weeks' notice that they were to be permanently banned from fishing in the West Coast Zone, which stretches from Kalbarri to Augusta. The minister also announced $20 million in compensation for displaced fishers, but most are yet to see any money. Kalbarri-based fisher Phil DeGraw says he and the other fishers hired a lawyer because they have no confidence in the government's compensation calculations.
10: We're at the stage now that individual fishers are now meeting representatives of the department to determine what they might receive in compensation. Some licence holders have already been paid out solely based on their licence value. And that's a minority. There's a group, a large group, of which I'm part of. We've decided to engage a lawyer, so we've got a class action. And there's another smaller group that have decided to go it alone and negotiate with the department on their own terms.
11: Why did you decide to go down the path of engaging a lawyer?
10: Well, we weren't confident with, one, the approach, the consultation process or anything. And we received absolutely no information on how that compensation package might work. The only thing we did know is that they based it on a certain value, which was based on the buyback 2 years ago. But it took 2 months for the department to actually accept that that's what the value of the licence was going to be. So we had no confidence that we were going to get a good outcome.
11: Do you have any clarity yourself and the majority of the industry? Do you have any clarity about what you may be entitled to when it comes to like a dollar figure?
10: Well, it's still very unclear what that dollar figure is. I know of one individual fisher who chose to do the negotiations himself, was in first on the list and has now completed the negotiations, but he's not allowed to disclose what that figure might be. That was only finalised last week, I think.
11: Why is it so complicated?
10: Some fishers have been in the industry a long time. I've been in the industry over 40 years. Other fishers have got processing businesses based upon their catch, and those catches might be smaller, but they're no less important to others that are larger. We also got a cross-section of members and licence holders that are either leasing and dependent on a lease for some income, and they might be retired fishermen. And then we've got fishers, like most of the active fishers, were all having to lease more entitlement. And that was because we got multiple cuts over multiple years.
11: And when you lease the entitlement, there's no compensation associated with that.
10: That's true, yes.
11: So really it's about pointing out that it's the immediate impact, but it's also the flow-on effect for every person. And for every person, that sounds like it's different.
10: It is. So we can't pigeonhole every end of fisher because we're all totally different. Because we're talking about the West Coast, we've got guys who fish solely to catch mainly jewfish. Or in the South Coast, they'll get the deep water red snapper. There's a real mix of different types of fishing and the size of the boats, the scale, and every different little bit and pieces that puts together what is the wet line fleet.
11: When do you think you might see some sort of outcome and you receive a share of the $20 million that the government has earmarked for compensation?
10: Really not sure at all. As I said, we heard one guy has reached settlement. But I've talked to others who have received 3 emails since Christmas. And we're already well behind. So I'm assuming this is going to be continue all year. Beginning of August was the planned date that we would arrive at settlement.

0: I can't see us being, all of those fishers, being getting any money for another 3 months.
1: Is that a frustrating wait, 8 months on?
0: Well, it's a pretty long wait if you're not being able to fish at all. A lot of guys have moved on. There's a few that are relying on that money and really want to settle it. It's a difficult situation, and we're not getting good, clear feedback. We've been drip-fed. The whole process has been drip-fed. A lot of questions have been asked, not many have been answered. It's just a bitterness, the way the whole thing was set up, no consultation, and now we've had to fight tooth and nail now to get the correct compensation. As I said, we're hoping that it's more on track, and that's why we have confidence that's why we brought in the lawyers and employed to do their job.
2: Kalbarri-based fisher Phil DeGraw speaking to Joe Prendergast. Phil can still fish in the Gascoyne as he is licensed across both zones. 16 past 12. While most fishers are just beginning the negotiation process for compensation, former Dongara-based fisher James Oliver has no chance of seeing any money. Despite investing tens of thousands of dollars into setting up a wet line fishing business, he leased the fishing units. He didn't own them, so he's not entitled to a share of the state government's $20 million compensation package. He says he loves fishing, and in hindsight, he'd do it all again.
3: I was working on the back of cray boats for years. We had trouble sending them into China. I was getting a bit older and it was time to move on. So I got an idea to buy a wet liner and went out and had a go myself.
1: So always been fishing, decided this was the impetus to start your own fishing
3: business.
1: Yeah,
3: just have a crack at it. Thought I'd go and have a go, yeah.
1: Yeah. What was that like to get into a new industry?
3: It was hard. I had some good support from older fishermen around here. I had a lot of support. It was really good to see. I started off share fishing for the first couple of years and had a crack at that. And then after that, I went out on my own and leased units.
1: What was the structure of your business? You leased units that allowed you to fish.
3: That's right.
1: What did you invest in?
3: I went into a cheaper boat to start with, which I'm pleased. If I'd overcapitalised, I would have been in big trouble. But, you know, I was looking at $33,000 a year in lease, ongoing mooring fees, dinghy pen fees, shed fees. You know, it all adds up. And all the gear that goes wrong with it.
1: So you bought a boat, you made all those other...
3: I outlaid everything.
1: Very similar to any fishing business, except you didn't own the units.
3: I didn't own the
1: units. Were leasing them.
3: Yeah, 100% lease. Or three different people. So they were investors.
1: How was it going? You were doing it for a few years.
3: It was going good. It was tough to start with, but things were going really well. All the fish went local, straight up to Geraldton. So a guy out there, and they got distributed through Geraldton, through the restaurants and through the public. Yeah. So, right, he did what he wanted to do with them, but it was all local.
1: And like any small business, really, when you start softly, you return money back into the business.
3: That's right.
1: Were you setting yourself up with freezers, ice?
3: All that, yeah. It took time. It took sort of 5 years to get where I was and 5 minutes for it to be taken away.
1: Government made those announcements to changes to demersal fishing.
3: That's right.
1: At the beginning of December last year.
3: That's right.
1: How did you find out about that?
3: I was out fishing at the time, and when I got into range, I got a text from a friend, and that was on the 3rd of December, and the 31st of December was our last fishing day.
1: Did you know this was coming?
3: No idea. We knew that they were in talks, but not about us. We'd already taken a lot of hits. We'd already taken rot, so this was out of the blue.
1: What compensation have you been entitled to with your business being shut down?
3: Nothing, because I lease. So the unit holders who own the units are entitled to compensation, and good on them, so they should be. I know that they'd rather be fishing. I know that for a fact, and I'm 100% supportive. But as a person that leases, nothing.
1: And the people that you lease your units off, were some of them investors, people who don't own
3: 100%.
1: Boats?
3: One out of the two owned a boat, but not in this region. They were investors. One was overseas, one was a businessman, and another one was a fisherman.
1: So any compensation for that unit no longer going to sea will go to them and not to you?
3: Yeah. And to be honest, Joe, so should they own it? But then it's not on them to take this brunt. You know, the government has shut us down. We pay huge amounts in lease a year, which they get a percentage of, fisheries and deep herding and what have you, to go towards research.
1: The fact that you would not receive compensation, you would not receive an act of grace claimant because you leased, that was raised to government through Parliament.
3: Yeah.
1: What was the response to that?
3: useful email, they pretty much put it back on us that we leased into an unsustainable fishery and that it was up to us, the risk that we took, and between us and the people that own the units to sort it out. I never thought it was unsustainable. I got 3 weeks' notice. It's the best fishing year I'd ever had.
1: When you sat and sort of, I guess, it would have taken a bit to process, I imagine, that the decision that was made, the reality for you. What did you have to do?
3: Backtrack real quick. So I had 3 weeks' notice. So like I said, 31st was our last fishing day. Come January 1st, that was it. And then you're stuck with ongoing bills. You're stuck with a boat on moorings. You're stuck with public liability insurance, a dekie without a job, ongoing payments and sheds, and that with a boat that's making no money. So I went and got outside work and paid for those bills.
1: And you had to sell everything you could.
3: Yeah.
1: Quickly.
3: Quickly.
1: I imagine if you look at your life 12 months ago versus now, it's vastly different.
3: It is. It is. I went up to Darwin to do some fishing, actually. I wanted to continue fishing. There's nothing here. It's what I love to do. So I left, went to Northern Territory and had a crack up there.
1: And how's that going?
3: It's going okay.
1: Yeah. So you're just in and out of Darwin, between Darwin and Dongara now?
3: At the moment, yeah. Yeah.
1: How does it all sit with you, James, that government did this?
3: To be honest with you, Jay, like, I just don't want this happening again or happening to anyone who really wants to have a crack, just a small fella, you know? I'm out. So no matter if this gets turned around, there's no coming back. Boats are gone, moorings are gone, everything's gone. And I, you know, it is what it is. I just don't want it to happen again, especially to a guy that just wants to have a go, some young guy or in any industry. 3 weeks' notice for a government that's meant to look after you. Like, you can make these decisions, and if she stands by it and she thinks it's the right thing to do, well, so be it. But morally, it was all wrong. We had no talks. We had no sit-downs with her. Nothing. Didn't hear from her.
1: When you look at the flow and effects of that decision, what about the consumer? Where was your fish going?
3: All to Geraldton. So it was all local. We brought us fresh up in Geraldton. And Luke will distribute it through Geraldton to the public, to restaurants, fish and chip shops. Yeah.
1: And that's no longer there.
3: That's no longer there.
1: Were you pretty proud of that?
3: I was really proud. Yeah. I was pretty stoked every time I went up there. You know, it was all local, it was all fresh, it was all looked after, and it was a good feeling.
1: You sold the boat, for you, there's no going back to fishing.
3: No. So I'm getting nothing out of this. I just don't want this to happen again to anyone.
1: And with selling the boat,
3: yeah,
1: how has that left you from a tax perspective?
3: I owe money on sale.
1: So you've now been left with a tax bill because you had to sell a boat that you couldn't use.
3: Yeah, and that I didn't want to sell. But 3 weeks' notice.
1: Is there a bit of salt in the wound?
3: Yeah. Mm. Yeah, that's...
1: Yeah.
3: No. I was lucky, Joe, I sold the boat. I mean, I know people down south, I think, that are stuck with it. And if I was stuck with it, it would have been an ongoing concern, you know? So that's bittersweet.
1: Mm. And I guess the whole point is, it was a long process to build up your business. It's not something that you can shut down and walk away from and not lose money over 3 weeks.
3: That's right. And it was my, you know, I put my own money into it. It was my investment, my money. There's no family money or anything. It was hard grip that got there. 100%. Had a crack. Was doing all right. 3 weeks, you're out.
1: If you were to wind the clock back 5 years, would you have started fishing here in Dongara?
3: 100%.
1: Why?
3: It's what I love to do. I made it work. I wasn't the one that failed it. I wasn't the one that gave myself 3 weeks' notice. It was working. I'd do it all again.
1: You missed it?
3: Yeah, I do.
2: Former Dongara-based fisher James Oliver speaking to Joe Prendergast. And if you want to read more about it, Joe's put up an online story for you. 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
2: Just before those news headlines, a team from WA has taken top honours at the Supreme Australian Working Sheepdog Championships being held in Queensland this week. The team, including Grant Cook, Gordon Curtis and Simon Leaning, won the Interstate Challenge, taking home the Ted Gaby Shield. Grant Cook, a farmer from Northam, also achieved the highest score of the competition, earning himself a spot on the national Australian team to compete against New Zealand. As you can imagine, he's thrilled.

0: lines and trying to go around a designated course and achieve things on the way, it's not easy.
1: I was going to say, maybe a couple of swear words thrown around.
0: What's the word? Sheep yard language.
1: Yeah, we won't go there. And going forward now, what happens? Because not only have you taken out the Ted Gaby Shield, you also have won another competition.
0: I've won the right to go into the Australian team. The top four from that competition earn that right, and then the New Zealanders come into Stanthorpe this afternoon. Then they have a look around for a couple of days, and then we compete against them over a three-test series on Friday, Saturday, Sunday.
1: Well, the competition this week is being held in Queensland, so you travelled over there to compete.
0: That's correct. We left, not sure what the date was actually now, but we've been on the road for a fortnight this Friday. We set off from home and we competed in Wagen at our state championships and saw some of the driest areas in our state, from home to Wagen, and then Wagen going out through Dumbleyung and on out to Lake King, down to Gibson, Norseman, across the Nullarbor.
1: And you yourself, you run a mixed cropping and sheep farm near Northam. How are things going for you up there at the moment? I mean, I know you're away as we speak, but what's it been like?
0: So we're very dry. We've had approximately 185 millimetres for the year to date, and we are at the cusp, and we're hoping this front that's approaching WA is going to be of huge benefit to us, and it will be the turning point in our season if we get a decent rain.
2: And there is some rain falling across the state, or the agricultural area anyway. We'll get the details on that shortly. Northam farmer Grant Cook speaking to Kate Forrester. Grant is one of three competitors from WA who have been awarded that Ted Gaby Shield at the Supreme Australian Working Sheepdog Championships being held in Queensland this week. As I mentioned, Grant now goes on to compete for Australia. After achieving the highest score in the competition, he's been involved in sheepdog trials for around 30 years and is the current president of the WA Working Sheepdog Association. Well done. 28 past 12, Jonathan Hopper in the studio with the news headlines.
3: Good afternoon, Belinda. Foreign Affairs Minister Penny Wong says at least 34 Australians are missing after a devastating landslide and flash flood in the Himalayan border region. Nepalese authorities say more than 150 people have been confirmed dead so far, but that number is expected to rise significantly. One of Australia's biggest retail groups, Wesfarmers, has announced an 8.3% jump in full-year after-tax profit. The parent company of Bunnings, Kmart and Officeworks recorded $47.27 billion in revenue for the 12 months to June, with an after-tax profit of $2.87 billion. And a South West Shire will investigate methods to protect its forests amid reports of people illegally gathering firewood. The Shire of Donnybrook, Baillingup, supported the move yesterday after a report to council noted an increase in firewood being taken from non-designated collection areas. Thank you, Belinda.
2: Jonathan, thank you very much for that update. It's 29 past 12 and we'll go through the rainfall figures for the last 24 hours to 9 o'clock this morning shortly. There's a bit to get through, but in the meantime, we're just checking if you have had some rain, and Paul certainly has. 54 millimetres and still raining in Kellerberrin. Absolutely amazing. I hope it's raining in the areas that need it most in the Great Southern. Thank you for reporting in, Paul. Appreciate that. Jim says, following on from my prayer 3 weeks ago, I'm blessing the Lord. Wonderful, says Jim. And this too from JP, was supposed to rain all day in Kalgoorlie, hasn't rained at all. 0448 922 604 if you'd like to text through and share the story at your place. Shortly we'll get an update on the bird flu situation in Australia, and then it's off to Mount Barker for the results of the cattle sale just before the news at 1. First, to the Bureau of Meteorology, Angeline Prasad with you this afternoon. And we'll get into the situation in the South West Land Division shortly. First, a quick look at what's happening across northern and eastern parts of the state.
4: Good afternoon, Belle. Yes, it is getting quite warm across the north of the state. There is a patchy cloud band that is extending across parts of

0: the north, across the western Kimberley, into the northern parts of the interior, and into the Gascoyne. This cloud band will linger for a couple of days today into tomorrow before starting to contract further south on Saturday into Sunday, but it might produce the odd isolated shower and even maybe the odd thunderstorm, but I'm not expecting any significant rainfall. Is just a patchy cloud band that's just hanging around parts of the northern parts of the state. Now there is a trough that is going to move into the Goldfields and the Eucla with an associated low pressure system from the west this afternoon into evening, and much of that tropical connection to the northern of WA will mean that a lot of moisture will linger across the Goldfields and the Eucla and the southern interior for a few days. This cloud band thickens for the remainder of today until probably Sunday at this stage. We're expecting isolated thunderstorms in this cloud band. In terms of rainfall, the Goldfields and the Eucla and the southern interior can expect not much rainfall today. It's going to be pretty isolated, maybe just a couple of millimeters through these areas I have mentioned. But from tomorrow, as that trough and low pressure system becomes slow moving for Friday, Saturday, we will see 5 to 10 millimeters of rainfall, potentially getting isolated 10 to 20, and they could be very isolated 20 to 30 millimeters on both Friday and Saturday. The thunderstorms are likely to linger into Sunday, but the trough does become mobile and shifts further westwards. There's a risk of severe thunderstorms across the far eastern parts of the Goldfields, and also the Eucla and the southern interior tomorrow. But today, with that trough moving closer to the Goldfields area, the southern parts of the Goldfields, basically the area south of about Norseman, might experience one or two heavy. It's just a very sliver of, far southern sliver of the Goldfields that might experience heavy falls this afternoon, evening. Rainfall totals in 10 to 20, maybe getting up to 30 millimetres in that area.
1: And let's move into the Southwest Land Division. We've already heard from a few people who are pretty happy with the rain at their place. Is there any more on the way for any part of the Southwest Land Division?
0: Yes. So we've had some record rainfall. So a few places have seen their daily record rainfall for the month of August. So Minston Park, Gundedine, Dungin Peak, Hopetoun and Natteringa, some of the locations they've had the highest daily rainfall for the month of August since records began in this area. For the remainder of today, as that trough very slowly moves eastwards into the Goldfields and the Eucla region, we'll continue to see this persistent rainfall. There is embedded thunderstorm activity in this cloud band as well. So for the remainder of today, the area bounded by Narrogin, Maradin, Beacon, Belladonna, down to Esperance to Jerramunga, we can expect another 10 to 20 millimetres. There could be isolated falls to 30 millimetres. Now within this area, there is a severe weather warning current, and that's currently still sort of extending east of Hopetoun, north of Hopetoun, east of Ravensthorpe, to the area west of Esperance. Later this afternoon, or during this afternoon evening period, it is possible that we may see one or two embedded thunderstorms develop, basically the area from Maradin all the way down to about Norseman. It's possible we may see a few more heavy falls in that area, sort of more in the 20 to 30 millimeters. It's hard to predict where exactly it'll happen, but that persistent rain that we're seeing through the eastern parts of the Great Southern and the southeastern parts of the Central Reed Belt are likely to persist for the remainder of the afternoon into the evening period before slowly easing. For the remainder of today, across the rest of the Great Southern and the Central Reed Belt, so basically the western areas, it's going to be just light rainfall, 1 to 3 millimeters, so nothing much. The heaviest falls will be concentrated on the eastern parts. Now tomorrow, the moderate falls are likely to contract east of Southern Cross to Ravensthorpe. So these areas, especially through the Esperance region, we'll continue to see 5 to 10 millimetres. Isolated falls 10 to 20 millimetres, with only lighter showers or drizzle patches remaining through much of the Great Southern and Central Wheat Belt. Now, as mentioned before, on Saturday and Sunday, the trough that moves further east does become mobile and actually shifts back over the Southwest Land Division. And it's likely that we'll see some renewed rainfall in the area east of Meriden to Ravensthorpe on Saturday before the rainfall eases. So there is more rainfall over the next few days. Now, in terms of frost, not likely to see frost areas over the next few days. It's really after the next cold front on Monday that we'll see frost patches return to parts of the Southwest Land Division. But over the weekend, we'll see extensive fog patches return. Returning to the temperatures today, it's quite cloudy. There's a persistent southeasterly flow, so it's quite cool underneath the cloud band. So we're going to see quite cold daytime temperatures across much of the Great Southern and the Central Wheat Belt.
1: Ange, thanks for going through those details this afternoon. It's 23 to 1. This text just in saying that there's been 10 mils at Canna, a bit more would be nice. I hope it comes your way. Richard Hudson in the studio now to look back at the rainfall figures for the last 24 hours to 9 o'clock this morning.
2: Yeah, and starting up in the north, in the Kimberley, a little bit of rain. Derby had 10 mils and Derby Main Roads 5. And nothing in the Pilbara, nothing really worth mentioning in the Gascoyne. I think the most was 4 mils. Nothing in the interior or the goldfields, the Eucla districts, and nothing out on the islands. But in the Southwest Land Division, a fair bit. In the central west, it's 20 and above to give you an indication of how much rain fell. Alanuka had 38, Arena 25, Arrowdale 26, Badgingarra 27, Eneabba 38, Eridu 23, Arangi Springs also had 23, Geraldton 32, Greengrove 33, Irwin House 35, Durian Bay 34, Mingenew 20, Port Denison 48, Strawberry 33, Tabletop 31, Tibraden 30, and Warradarge East had 29. In the lower west, Anketell 25, Bickley 21, Bindoon also had 21, Bolgart 26, Dwelling up 42, Garden Island had 53, Gidgegan up 26, Gingin West 32, Gleneagle 28, Jandakot 25, Jarrodale 22, Carnot 23, Carrigulla North 24, Lake Chittering 20, Mandurah 28, Millenden 35, Minston Park 44, Moolyabinny 27, Moondah Brook 30, Mutay 21, Mundaring 31, Pinjarra 33, Wanneroo 25, Waroona 26, Werribee 20, and Whiteman Park had 23. Then in the southwest, Bailing up 20, Ferguson Valley 22, Harvey 32, McAlinden 20, Mount William 22, Myall up 28, and Worsley Downs had 21. Bit less in the southern coastal area, so it's 10 and above. Albany had 14, Amalup 18, Bremer Bay 29, Chain Beach 24, Chillon up 12, Denbarker 14, Gardner 26, Noongar up 18, Hopetoun North had 53, Ingleburn 11, Jacob 16, Jerramungup 19, King River 14, Many Peaks 35, Mount Barker 18, Nyarill up 22, Ongar up 18, Stirlings North 14, Stirling South 28, Warrajarra 19, and Wellstead had 15. A bit more in the central wheat belt, but it was hit and miss. It'll be 20 and above, but that doesn't mean everywhere got decent rain. Ardeth had 36, Babbicken 20, Belker East 60, Beverley had 31, Kalgeon Cowcowing 20, Codgecodgeon 28, Cunderdon 29, Doongan Peak 44, East Beverley 31, Kellerberrin 43, but just next to it alphabetically is Killarney that only had 5. That's to give you an indication of the hit and miss nature of it. Meckering North 31, Mount Hardy 26, Mount Noddy 24, Muresk 28, Northam 20, Quadney 22, Tamman and Yangadine 23, Whale recorded 29, Nattering 48, York 27 and York Rakine 30. Then in the Great Southern it's still 20 and above, Boddington North 23, Burralee and Boscobel 21, Cordering and Cranbrook 25, Culford 21, Dumbleyung 35, Highbury East 23, Queeda 20, Maradong 35, Narrogin 20, Nyabing and Quail Uphead 21, Wagen 25, Wandering 35, Wickapen South 26, Wilgarra 25 and Williams had 30. But as I say, not a comprehensive list, but if we had read it out comprehensively, we'd be here till 2 p.m.
1: Richard, thank you for going through those figures for us. It is 19 minutes to 1 o'clock. We'll head to Mount Barker just before the news at 1 to get the details of the cattle sale. An extra $125 million will be made available to help Australia cope with the impacts of bird flu. Federal Agriculture Minister Julie Collins made the announcement this morning. She says the extra funding will help with more surveillance and response activities.
3: Yeah, I'm ready.
4: Good morning, everyone. As you would be aware, yesterday National Cabinet was briefed by Australia's Chief Veterinary Officer, Dr. Beth Cookson, in relation to the H5 bird flu and how it's making its way across the country and the national response from all of our governments. Across the country, the latest figures indicate there have been 330 positive events. There have been over 29,000 calls to our national hotline. In South Australia, we currently have 195 events, in Victoria 100, New South Wales 13, Tasmania 10, Western Australia 10, and Queensland has 2. With the spread of the H5 bird flu across the country, our government is doing everything we can to help protect Australia's wildlife wherever possible, to protect our agricultural industries wherever possible, our communities and our economy from the effects of the H5 bird flu. That's why, following National Cabinet, our government has committed further funding to continue safeguarding the country against the impacts of the H5 bird flu. This will bring our government's total investment in terms of the bird flu response to more than $270 million. The additional $125 million will be made available from the Commonwealth to support immediate actions through the National Emergency Biosecurity Response for the H5 bird flu. These activities will include vital surveillance, early detection, on-ground response capability, targeted initiatives for priority threatened species and conservation, as well as local community engagement. These activities are cost-shared equally by the Commonwealth, the states and the territories. The Commonwealth will also fund a further $20 million to boost and extend the on-ground action for key native species and locations, emergency response activities for native wildlife, including Commonwealth-managed national parks, and supporting citizen science work. My colleague, Minister Watt, will also be seeking match contributions from states and territories for this new funding. It builds on the work that we've already undertaken over the several years by our government, working with wildlife experts, with industry and with the states and territories in preparing us for the H5 bird flu. I do want to reiterate that at this stage there's no evidence of any infection in our poultry or agriculture systems and that the risk to human health remains low.
5: How concerned is the government about bird flu spreading into scavenging animals, and is there a plan in that space?
4: Yeah, I think all Australians are, you know, becoming concerned about what they see in terms of the amount of birds and wildlife being impacted. But I would say this is sadly as expected. Whilst it is very concerning, it's not unexpected what we are seeing as this H5 bird flu does make its way across the country. And we have been upfront with the Australian people. We understand this can be distressing, but we are going to see more sick and dead birds and other wildlife mammals particularly are being impacted by the H5 bird flu as it does make its way across the country.
5: You mentioned earlier that it's spread to other mammals. Is that more seals?
4: So we have 2 confirmed cases, I understand, in South Australia into seals. And obviously now we have the suspected positive case in relation to the fox in South Australia. So that is obviously, the samples from that have gone to the Australian Centre for Disease Preparedness, the CSIRO lab.
1: Federal Agriculture Minister Julie Collins addressing the media this morning about an extra $125 million being made available to help the whole of Australia cope with bird flu. 12:45. You just heard the minister mention foxes, and that's because a fox recently found in Adelaide is suspected to have died from H5 bird flu. If that's confirmed in the tests, it will be the first land-based animal to be infected with the disease in Australia. Michael Ward is chair of veterinary public health at the Sydney Vet School. He says it's a concerning development for the poultry industry

0: and even for inland livestock farmers.
1: Yeah, well, the reason would be this is the first terrestrial mammal, I guess, we've detected with H5 if the results come back as positive from the Geelong laboratory. And I guess foxes are widely distributed. So if it's in the fox population, that would really spread the disease long distances.
2: Are you concerned about maybe the disease now crossing into different animals that we haven't really seen? I mean, where I am based, Michael, in the Eyre Peninsula, foxes are known to predate on lambs. So could that be an issue then now for livestock owners?
1: Yeah, exactly. So it's moving it from that very coastal interface now inland to different, you know, species, particularly as you say, sheep, I mean, cattle. Another issue, I suppose, you know, foxes and chickens, of course, you know, foxes are attracted to poultry. So we're really concerned about this spilling over into poultry. So foxes would be an ideal bridge species, which, you know, we don't have poultry production on the coast. So this is that link that's just being created, I guess. But, you know, like foxes could contaminate an environment. And if the temperature is right and there's enough water around, you know, the virus can persist. So it could create a environmental reservoir as well.
2: So what are you thinking, that the foxes also go into the drinking water when it's infected with the bird flu and it passes that way?
1: I mean, exactly. I mean, that's possible. You know, a bird dies in a water body, that can contaminate the water body for at least several days, if not weeks, depending on the temperature. And then, yeah, you can get other wildlife being infected. So that maybe is what happened, or it could be just direct. I mean, if a fox is scavenging off a carcass or even a live bird, that's the other, you know, transmission pathway.
2: And I guess thinking about the potential then for the bird flu infected fox to infect livestock, how might that happen?
1: Yeah, I mean, it could happen. I mean, I suppose just sort of contact, or if it is contamination of the environment. One thing with foxes would be, I guess, you know, scavenging and dragging carcasses around, and then you've got, you know, contamination going on potentially on the pasture. You know, all these are possible. We don't really know. They're all possible pathways. In reality, we don't know. The thing is with foxes, they're just so widespread that if it's in the fox population, you'd expect it to, you know, move inland and move in, you know, wherever foxes are, you'll get H5, at least in the fox population. And that just creates that spillover scenario for other species. It's really quite surprising that, you know, up till now, I mean, every time it's been one worse thing after the other, but it was still sort of very coastal. It's sort of like marine mammals, it's seabirds, it's all along the coast, beaches. That's one thing. But then, I mean, foxes can just, we know where they are, you know, how far inland they are. It's almost a perfect way to sort of spread the disease very quickly over a wide distance.
0: Chair of Veterinary Public Health at the Sydney Vet School, Michael Ward, speaking to Janae Madden about a red fox that was recently found dead at Osborne, about 20 kilometres northwest of Adelaide. Testing is still underway to confirm the suspicion that it was killed by the H5 bird flu virus. 11 to 1. Lisette Mill is a vertebrate pest controller and biodiversity surveyor with Biodiversity Innovation AU. She says farmers will need to rethink some things, including how their dogs interact with wildlife like foxes.
3: This is a new game now, and dog-fox interactions are a potential pathway, canid to canid, for H5, but also nobody who values their farm working dogs wants to see any of them impacted by this horrible disease or any of the others that foxes carry. So it's a good time to pull up and go, okay, well, those things that maybe we didn't do before, now is the time we're going to do them. And that includes how you control your dogs, pets and working dogs in particular, and their ability to interact with a potentially H5 infected fox.
4: So if people are coming across a sick or dead fox on their property, should they be immediately keeping it in their mind that, I don't know how this fox has died, H5 is a possibility?
3: I believe so. I think that is a legitimately good biosecurity thing to do. And there's a lot of aspects of foxes that, you know, should encourage people to take good biosecurity action already, but this is new. This is never come to Australia before. It's all new. So respond to the new and take that seriously.
0: Vertebrate pest controller and biodiversity surveyor Lisette Mill speaking to Selena Green. Livestock South Australia says there have been no detections of H5 bird flu in poultry or other livestock in South Australia, and transmission to sheep, cattle and goats in extensive production systems is considered unlikely. Producers should continue applying practical on-farm biosecurity measures, including limiting livestock contact with wild birds where possible, monitoring water and feed sources, ensuring staff and visitors follow biosecurity protocols, and promptly reporting unusual wildlife deaths or illness. 9 minutes to 1. The head of one of the country's largest chicken processors, Ingham's Group, is saying that they have not noticed a decline in sales since H5 bird flu was discovered in Australia. That's in contrast to what you heard on yesterday's show from some butchers in Western Australia who have noticed a significant decline in chicken meat sales. The owner of Meats and Mains in Perth, Tom Randolph, was saying that in the last 5 or 6 weeks, he'd noticed chicken meat sales have dropped by about 25%. And he suspects it's due to concerns over bird flu. Ingham's has just delivered its full-year financial results, announcing a slump in annual profit on the back of soaring input costs. So as Emma Field explains, chicken prices are set to rise, even if they manage to avoid a bird flu outbreak.
5: Ingham's provide 40% of all the chicken we eat, but they have not been immune to cost blowouts. And as Chief Executive Officer of Ingham's Group, Edward Alexander, told an investor meeting, they are also worried about bird flu.
6: This is a real and a significant risk for the poultry industry. We take this risk extremely seriously and we are prepared for it. One of Ingham's fundamental strengths is the design of our network. We operate across multiple geographically separated regions with distinct clusters spanning feed mills, farming, hatcheries, processing facilities and distribution infrastructure. That means an outbreak in one location does not automatically translate into disruption across our broad network. We have the ability to isolate affected areas, protect other parts of the network and redirect production and supply. We've also invested considerable effort in prevention, surveillance, scenario planning, and response protocols. Senior management have spent time in Europe understanding learnings from their experience. We can't fully eliminate the risk, but we can control how well prepared we are for it.
5: Across Europe, over 280 million birds have been culled as a result of the bird flu virus since 2021. In the US, 16 million broiler birds alone had to be culled, along with about 184 million other commercial birds, including egg-laying chickens. But Ingham says broiler chicken production is generally more protected from bird flu than egg production. And so far, fears of an outbreak hasn't affected the appetite for chicken.
6: We're not seeing any impact on demand at the moment. It's been well communicated that there's no food safety issue pertaining to bird flu, and we're not seeing that through any of our channels. You certainly see a greater impact across the egg producers, and I'd say, you know, one is simply the age of the birds. An older bird is slightly more susceptible to catching avian flu, and more generally speaking, there's a lower sort of biosecurity controls that can be in place across that industry. But yeah, we've certainly observed that across Europe as well.
5: The CEO was pressed on which Ingham's production region is the biggest and hence where an outbreak would have the biggest effect on chicken supply.
6: Our biggest sites are in Queensland and South Australia. Our next biggest sites, Victoria, and then WA and Tasmania are smaller sites. The big ones are Queensland and South Australia. They're our two largest facilities. Assume bird flu does hit, it'll hit obviously one of our farms. So within a 2 kilometre radius, it's problematic. But then as long as you sort of depopulate within that zone, yeah, that's the kind of impacted portion of the population. So I kind of think about it as three layers. You go the geographic separation, then you go separation across farms, which again, I think we've designed our farms and our spreading of farms with biosecurity in mind. And then thirdly, it goes back to obviously the capability, expertise, and ability of the business to respond.
5: So, bird flu aside, the financial news Ingham delivered wasn't great. The company reported a 61.5% slump in net profit to $31 million for the year to June 30. The additional $13 million in costs linked to the Middle

0: This conflict dampened the bottom line as a result.
1: Our two best months last year were February and March, ultimately, before the Middle East crisis hit.
0: And the company estimates it's facing an extra $50 million for soybean and wheat feed costs and $30 million more in transport and packaging costs. So that means chicken prices are likely to go up. And when he talks about wholesale buyers, it's the quick service restaurants, or QSR, like KFC and McDonald's, plus other food service distributors, while retailers include supermarkets like Woolworths and Coles.
1: Give or take $130 million of cost inflation driven by a combination of feed, Middle East, as well as embedded inflation. Even at the moment, it would affect broader chicken pricing. Wholesale will adjust because it's economics-based and retail pricing moves more with changes to the cost base as opposed to supply-demand economics. With sort of our major, you know, retail and QSR customers, as it relates to the passing through of feed costs in particular. And so we will see that take effect. But yeah, we need to work hard to continue offsetting cost.
0: Ingham's Group CEO Edward Alexander there. And what about the rest of the industry and chicken processors? Are they worried about bird flu or rising costs? And will these costs be passed on to growers? Well, it's hard to know. The ABC contacted Baida, Hazeldine and Cordina, along with the Australian Chicken Meat Federation and Australian Chicken Growers Council. We either didn't hear back or they referred us to the Federal Department of Agriculture. In a statement, DAF says they are holding regular industry briefings to ensure the sector is up to date about the current detection of bird flu in wildlife. We liaise regularly with key organisations in the poultry supply chain, including the chicken broiler industry, and they provide information to the industry so businesses can make informed decisions on the risk of disease incursions on their premises, the DAF statement said.
2: Emma Field with that report. Ingham's is one of two companies that supply 70% of the chickens that are eaten in Australia. The other main company is Baida. 2 minutes to one to the markets now, and only 387 cattle were penned for sale at the Mount Barker market today. That's down 135 from last week's sale. Tracy Kilner, how were the prices today?
3: Limited numbers of trade weight cattle sold at similar values to last week, while the heavy yielding heifers gained 20 cents with feeder buyers chasing quality. A couple of processors operating on heavy cows and bulls saw cows remain firm, while the bulls eased 5 cents with a heavier lineup from last week. The weaner steers weighing over 330 kilos sold at 532 cents. Weights over 280 kilos returned 460 to 540, and the lightweights made from 474 to 552 cents a kilo. Weaned heifers weighing over 330 kilos sold for 508 cents, while the lightweights returned 430 to 486 cents a kilo. Yearling steers sold to feeder buyers from 476 to 548 cents, and yearling heifers returned 440 to 514 cents. Grown steers weighing out between 500 and 600 kilos sold from 442 to 470 cents, while the heavy bullocks returned 370 to 470 cents a kilo. Heavyweight cows sold from 308 to 350 cents, and the store cows made from 270 to 292 cents a kilo. Heavy bulls sold from 284 to 352 cents, and lighter weights returned 330 cents a kilo. This has been Tracy Kilner for Meat and Livestock Australia's National Livestock Reporting Service.
2: Thank you, Tracy. Earlier we heard from former Dongara-based fisher James Oliver, who leased his fishing units and so therefore won't get any compensation from the state government. Stephen Busso says, what a great interview with the young bloke from Dongara. He had compassion for his investors, competition and others in the industry, just the sort of things that the WA government doesn't have. Good to talk to you. Time for the news. 1 o'clock.
4: Good afternoon, Jonathan Hopper with ABC News. The number of people missing after a massive landslide and flash flood in the Nepal-Tibet border region has just risen to well over 1,000. More than 160 people are confirmed to have died, but that number is expected to rise significantly. China correspondent Alison Horn has the latest.
5: The information that's just been released by state media here in China is that at the moment now they're saying 558 people are missing on the Tibetan side alone. They've just revealed to us that 260 of those

0: Those people are foreigners. Now, I've got questions in with the Foreign Ministry here to try and figure out whether or not there are any Australians involved on the Tibetan side. And then we've got the Nepalese side of this disaster, where we know at least 34 Australians are missing, among some 500 or so others.
1: And two more tour operators have confirmed they have Australian citizens unaccounted for after the devastating flash floods in the Himalayan border region. Kailash Journeys says six missing Australians were on a tour it was operating in the area. Kathmandu Holiday Tours and Travels has also confirmed it has one Australian unaccounted for on a tour. Earlier, 15 Australians on a trip operated by the Himalayan Glacier Company, including two boys aged 11 and 14, were confirmed to be missing. Two WA men alleged to have been part of a cybercrime syndicate targeting businesses around the world have appeared in Perth Magistrates Court. The men were charged after a joint investigation involving the FBI, Australian Federal Police and state officers. Lewis Michael Gabler and Reuben Ian Thompson, both in their early 20s, are facing multiple offences. It's alleged the syndicate created malicious software to rob businesses. Investigators carried out search warrants in Cottesloe, Hamilton Hill and Mandurah. Lewis Gabler's lawyer made no application for bail and his client was remanded in custody for his next appearance. Reuben Thompson's lawyer flagged a bail application which could be heard this afternoon or tomorrow. Health experts are calling for Australia's national lung cancer screening program to be expanded. Current or former heavy smokers are eligible for free scans under the scheme, which is being credited with saving hundreds of lives. Around 100,000 people have come forward for testing, though it's believed almost 1 million Australians are eligible. CEO of the Lung Foundation Australia, Mark Brooke, says more can be done.
2: This is the first national screening program introduced in Australia in over 20 years and the first in the digital age. We're really pleased with the uptake, but there is always room for improvement. We are looking for increased investment, for example, in general practice to support general practitioners to screen more people.
1: One of Australia's biggest retail groups, Wesfarmers, has announced an 8.3% jump in full-year after-tax profit. The parent company of Bunnings, Kmart and Officeworks recorded $47.27 billion in revenue for the 12 months to June, with an after-tax profit of $2.87 billion. The company says the results are despite lower prices during the year to help mitigate the cost of living pressures on customers. In sport, the AFL has fined Geelong $140,000 following an independent investigation into the club's failure to lodge a player's secret concussion waiver. Sam Wilkinson reports.
3: Geelong's handling of the agreement, which required defender Jake Colijasny to accept legal responsibility for any future brain trauma, was found to have breached the AFL's rules. The review found it should have been lodged with the league and the Players Association. The review also found no inappropriate or improper conduct warranting additional action under AFL rules by either Geelong or league representatives, and made no adverse findings in relation to the club's decision to enter into an agreement with Colijasny to mitigate its legal exposure. The total sanction amount will be paid into the AFL and AFLPA Players Injury and Support Fund.
1: WA's weather: showers over the southwest land division, southern and western Gascoyne, Goldfields, Eucla, Interior and northern and western Kimberley. The chance of thunderstorms about the central west coast, eastern southwest land division, southern and eastern Goldfields, southern south Interior and Eucla. Cloudy with a medium chance of showers in Perth, 18 degrees.
4: Good afternoon, I hope you're well. Welcome to The World Today. I'm Andy Park, coming to you from Gadigal Lands in Sydney. This Thursday, hundreds of locals and dozens of Australian tourists are missing in devastating Himalayan flash flooding. And why are royal outcasts Harry and Meghan going back to the UK, and what might wait them on their return?
5: The big question is Prince Harry and Prince William. Will we see them skipping down the mall holding hands? Not anytime soon. It might be better, easier to facilitate some sort of discussion, a clearing of the air, a defrosting of the relations.
4: They are pictures you'd be forgiven for thinking are AI or from some disaster movie, but the videos captured in Nepal's devastating flash flooding, which has wrecked towns and villages in its destructive path, have to be seen to be believed. Hundreds have been killed, including dozens of international travellers who were drawn to Nepal's mountainous scenic beauty. The Australian government has confirmed 34 Australians are amongst the missing. Nick Grimm reports.
6: Oh my God, Mario.
7: They saw and heard it coming. For many, there was no escape.
6: Oh, shit.
7: A mountain of water, mud and debris smashing through hillsides into towns, businesses, sweeping away substantial buildings, homes, bridges and other infrastructure. Here, a busload of children screams in terror as the torrent raced by meters from their vehicle. This local man saying, it came as people were preparing to go to work. We don't know how many people are missing or dead. And in the aftermath, survivors like Keshav Prasad Barul telling from his hospital bed how the floodwaters hit the top floor of his home while he watched from the relative safety of his rooftop terrace. It only subsided after an hour or so. He says, my wife was buried in the mudslide. After 4 or 5 hours, I was rescued by helicopter. It's an area popular with travellers due to its proximity to mountain trekking destinations. Sean Pieper from Himalayan Guiding Australia runs expeditions to Nepal and has spent time in the area that's now buried in mud.
8: It's pretty surreal because I was there in that actual village in one of the lodges there in April with a group that I took over. And, yeah, the lovely people and their young families and everything just built a new lodge and now they're not there anymore. So just sort of processing all that at the moment.
7: He's been trying to contact friends and colleagues believed to be in the area, but communications remain poor.
8: There is a bit of a transient community there, but there's a lot of locals who live there for ages and they've built lodges there to capitalise on tourism and that flows further up the Langtang Valley as well. So those families have been there for many years and that area was devastated by a great earthquake back in 2015 as well, just further up the valley. So they're no strangers to this sort of natural calamity and I'm sure they'll come back from it, but you know, to watch your entire community washed away can't be very pleasant.
7: Som Tamang is an Australian-based Nepalese tourism operator with family living close to the devastated area.
9: Yeah, unfortunately, in my mind, I am hit by this news and it's a really early stage. I am in shock and sad. I am lost of words, what to say, unfortunately.
10: What thoughts go through your mind as you see those scenes that are all over social media?
9: Unfortunately, in my mind, I just going through saying that how unfortunate the people of my land is born onto in the mountain. We have natural disaster, we have a political disaster, we are landlocked country between the two giants, China and India. We get always issues either politically or economically or environmentally. So this is what's going through in my head.
7: Satellite imagery suggests the floods were likely triggered by a large chunk of ice breaking off a Himalayan glacier, sending tons of ice and rock tumbling into a river below. The Red Cross says entire villages and market areas have been wiped out. Dozens are known to have been killed. Hundreds more are missing, including foreign nationals believed to have been staying in or transiting through the riverside localities that were inundated. Here, the Foreign Affairs Department is doing what it can to confirm the whereabouts and safety of the Australians listed as missing. A US-based hiking company, Himalayan Glacier, has confirmed 15 Australians on one of its tours are still to be located. They're among a group of 47 travellers yet to be accounted for. Prime Minister Anthony Albanese acknowledges conditions are difficult.
11: People would have seen some of the footage, which is a truly horrific event. At this point, Nepal, you know, is a developing country. It doesn't have the resources that an event like that would have in Australia. So information is difficult. Now, our thoughts are with all those who'll be concerned about their loved ones today.
7: And the emergency is by no means over. Experts warn further flooding is still possible, with upper reaches of the river valley still choked with debris, holding back another potential

0: torrent, a further threat to lower-lying areas should that blockage suddenly shift.
1: Nick Grimm reporting there. Well, stranded in Kathmandu right now is Melbourne academic from La Trobe University, Dr. Ruth Gamble. She's the director of La Trobe Asia, and her books and research focus on the environmental, cultural and climate aspects of the Himalayan river systems at the very heart of this disaster. She joined me earlier.
2: I got messages. First of all, I was getting messages from people who'd seen images, and they were worried that I was on that road because I'm supposed to be going on that road on Sunday. So I was getting a lot of messages saying this has happened. And basically I get messages every time that there's a landslide or a outburst flood or an avalanche or something. And it takes a while to actually get your head around how big it is, because, you know, sometimes I get messages and it's a small one, or it's on the side, or it's not a major event, not in a place that there's a lot of people. But this one basically took out the main highway between Kathmandu and Tibet, Kathmandu and Lhasa. So it's where it is as well as the force.
1: As you say, these sorts of events are not altogether uncommon there, but this does seem to be something different. It seems like a lot of tourists have been caught up in this unfolding disaster. Yeah. Is it because of the kind of access to those higher mountain passes, which are obviously great for some of those tourist trips?
2: I think some of it, there's a tourist tripper. The river is apparently a place where people do whitewater rafting and so on, but it's mainly because it's the main road. It's like people do a lot of trips from Kathmandu into Lhasa in Tibet and then back again, a lot of overland trips. They go to Everest Base Camp and things on the way. And this is that road that everyone takes to take that trip that's got wiped out.
1: I mean, obviously the 2015 earthquake in Nepal was devastating, and the recovery after that event was sometimes criticised as well from a sort of governmental or governance perspective. What faith or what hope do you have that the Nepalese authorities are going to be able to rescue everyone in such a sort of challenging landscape?
2: Not much. I mean, Nepal's got a lot of issues at the moment, and its infrastructure is kind of slammed by a difficult political history and increasing challenges from climate change, both coming at it at the same time. I don't think they have quite the same difficulties they had in 2015, but they've still got a lot of issues. You know, there's a lot of damage to roads even before this happens, and there's so many landslides and there's so many floods happening that it's really hard for them to rebuild the roads, rebuild the infrastructure after it happens. So it's almost constantly playing catch-up.
1: How are ordinary Nepalese people coping with climate change from what you see there? I mean, obviously the river systems have enormous cultural importance, but also economic importance as well, don't they?
2: Yeah. I mean, Nepal's basically, in my head, I keep thinking about Nepal as being a bit like one big waterfall, you know. It's just crisscrossed by so many rivers. You know, the whole country is kind of, there's water flowing through it. So it's something that people are used to. But the thing that's happening, they're used to water, they're used to landslides, they're used to outburst floods and so on. But what's happening here because of climate change is that it's getting faster and faster. So you just recover from one event and then you have another event and then something else happens. And then, you know, you're just trying to play catch up all the time, basically. And it's just speeding everything up so that people can't get their heads around what's happening and can't respond properly.
1: I'm curious about how long you think it will take for this road, this important road, which links Paul to Tibet and to China, will take to reopen.
2: Months, if ever. So there used to be another, in the road into Tibet used to be in a different place across further to the east, and that one got wiped out about 10 years ago, I think, maybe in the earthquake. And then they had to reroute it through this way because they thought it was safer. So this is already the second route. And they didn't actually open the old pass up again. They just moved it to this new place. So, yeah, I'm not sure if they'll have to rebuild it, and it'll have to be rethought again, I guess. And this is already the second reimagining of that road. There's also plans, you know, for China to actually build a high-speed rail down to Kathmandu through that passage. So I think maybe they'll be rethinking that as well. But yeah, it's kind of this weird mix of like the ground is literally shifting under people's feet as they're trying to develop and build roads and make infrastructure more user-friendly.
1: Well, Ruth, I really appreciate your time. Thank you so much for joining me.
2: You're welcome.
1: That's La Trobe University academic Dr. Ruth Gamble speaking to me from Kathmandu. Well, Dr. Shesh Gale is arguably the most prominent Nepalese Australian, a businessman, a philanthropist, and CEO and co-founder of the Melbourne Institute of Technology. He's also the former Honorary Consul General of Nepal in Victoria, and he was appointed in 2015 as the Special Envoy for Nepal earthquake reconstruction efforts by the government of Nepal, and joins me. Dr. Gale, what are you hearing from Nepal about the extent of this disaster?
3: It's a disaster of epic proportions, sounds like. So I'm thinking of myself over the weekend to go to Nepal, Kathmandu, and we have been in contact with the government and what sort of assistance, as we know that they need any kind of help is good for Nepal, but we cautious of any help need to go to the needies and not to be misused. So we consulting with the government how we mobilize the diaspora, and in particular my own charitable initiatives.
1: You mentioned the hope that any recovery efforts and rallying for support or funds should go to the needy. So obviously in the recovery after the 2015 earthquake, that response was much criticised. It was slow. It was challenging. Are there any lessons learnt in your work in that recovery on whether to rely on international support or not?
3: Most times the government, they have a relief fund, and the government encouraged to put any money or anything, any goods through the government's channels. I think at the moment the situation is so complex that any individual, a small kind of anything to do would be difficult, because this is a very rainy season, very risky as well. So I think what I have learned is government has taken over all this, like the helicopters, private operators, and whatever the resources, the armies and the special police and that sort of thing. Government is mobilizing on the rescue side of things, and saving the lives is the priority, number one priority at the moment. Therefore, individuals or international agencies, it would be hard to do anything now. I think it need to be left to the government in a coordinated or effective manner. But in terms of donations, in terms of the funds and that sort of thing for the reconstruction, obviously government encourages to do in the government's central fund.
1: It certainly will take some time for the country of Nepal to recover. Dr. Shesh Gale, good luck on your trip to Kathmandu this weekend, and thank you so much for your time.
3: Thanks very much, Andy. Thanks for giving me this opportunity to talk.
1: Andy Park with you. 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Subscribe to the podcast for all of our stories. Just search for The World Today. Well, many of us have been guilty of a seemingly endless doom scroll on social media, but increasingly concerns are being raised about the impact of these platforms on children and kids. It saw the implementation of a social media ban for under 16s here in Australia, while in the US, Meta is facing multiple lawsuits. Overnight, the tech giant settled a landmark court battle with dozens of US states, agreeing to pay more than $23 billion Australian dollars and also to make a raft of changes to better protect kids using its apps like Facebook and Instagram. Tenya Dendrinos reports.
4: No amount of money is ever going to bring my beautiful daughter back.
5: Victoria Hink's daughter Alexandra died by suicide at 16. She's one of a number of parents arguing their children died after becoming addicted to social media.
4: She should be going off to college. She would have graduated from high school. Instead, I visit her every day in the cemetery and back of our house.
5: She's welcomed a landmark settlement by Meta with 47 US states and territories in a suit alleging it deliberately designed its social media platforms to addict young people.
4: Mark Zuckerberg does not want to go up against and see all the information that they have. So I'm very pleased. And yeah, I am satisfied. I feel like there's justice is possible.
5: California's Attorney General is Rob Bonta.
6: We sued Meta over claims that it designed and deployed harmful features on Instagram and Facebook that drive compulsive use and harm young users' mental health, and that the company knew about these dangers and lied to teens, to parents, and to the public about them.
5: Vermont's Attorney General Charity Clark explains the changes Meta will need to implement to its social media platforms for users aged under 18.
7: The changes include an improved age assurance framework, meaning to get on the app, you need to prove that you are of an appropriate age. A hard daily time limit on all Meta platforms. This is 2 hours a day. Nighttime restrictions on the app use. And there's a restriction to prevent teens from being targeted with harmful content and being exposed to harmful experiences and people.
5: The settlement is worth up to $17 billion US dollars, just a fraction of the company's annual revenue, which last year totaled more than $200 billion. Meta hasn't admitted any wrongdoing, but it's imploring its competitors TikTok and YouTube to adopt the same measures to improve child safety, with a clause stating around 30% of its settlement payment will be contingent on this happening. Eric Goldman is a professor of law at Santa Clara University in California.
8: The agreement itself is in some ways industry reshaping. Not only is Meta agreeing to make some changes that it has resisted for a while, it's also trying to make all of its competitors make those changes as well. So the settlement acts almost as like a template for the industry that can potentially even ripple globally.
5: Arturo Beja is a former Meta executive turned whistleblower and was a key witness in the trial.
9: They've known that kids get addicted to their product, and they denied that it's even possible or to be put in the bucket of personal choice.
5: While he welcomes this settlement, he says the changes agreed to won't go far enough to prevent harm to young people.
9: It's like telling kids that they can smoke cigarettes 2 hours a day. And so the nature of what they're consuming is not improved or changed. And so I think that the goal here would be to make sure that the product's actually safe.
5: For now, the measures will only apply in the US.
1: Tanya Dendrinos there. And if you or anyone you know needs help, you can call Lifeline on 13 11 14. Well, speaking of online harms, this story contains distressing details. Sexual consent advocates say social media and online pornography companies need to be held accountable for the increase in sexual violence amongst young people. It comes amid an investigation into the death of a 16-year-old girl in a suspected act of sexual choking and recent incidents of alleged sexual assaults involving teenage boys. Advocates say access to online porn should be further restricted and young people need better education about sex and consent, as Catherine Gregory reports.
10: A big call from sexual consent activist Chanel Contos.
11: My initial thought was porn companies have blood on their hands.
10: The founder of Teachers Consent is referring to the most recent case of alleged sexual violence involving a 16-year-old Sydney girl who died after what's suspected to be the result of a choking act during sex.
11: This is not the first time, and it won't be the last time that anyone or a young person has been impacted in this way from these sorts of acts that they're learning in these scripts.
10: One source says police were told it was a consensual act and no charges have yet been laid. But the case highlights what experts say is an increase in sexual strangulation among young people as they're increasingly exposed to violent online pornography.
11: This was traditionally an act that sat on the fringe culture of kink culture, and now it's just been brought completely into the mainstream, and I don't think there is informed consent, because I don't think young people understand that there is no safe way to engage in this act when they're constantly seeing it play out on their screens.
10: Chanel Contos wants people to be able to turn off the predatory algorithms that social media and online pornography companies use to bring in the dollars, whilst also targeting young people with misogynistic, violent and harmful content.
11: So that as individuals we have the option to turn off the algorithm and go back to a chronological feed of people that we've intentionally followed. Because we know that particularly young people, they're not seeking out misogyny, but it's being served to them as a profit model.
10: Tanya Plibersek is the Minister for Social Services and says these companies know they're doing harm and they don't care. The challenge is cracking down on them.
12: We're introducing digital duty of care legislation that will make it easier to hold the tech companies to account.
10: But she says there also needs to be more sex and consent education too, including from parents.
12: Kids don't get the message the first time you tell them. It is, oh my God, mum's being embarrassing again. That's the way you get through to them. Kids learn from the way we behave more than what we say to them. If you've got mum and dad modelling equality, you're much more likely to pass those values on to kids.
10: ABS data from 2024 also shows nearly 30% of all sexual assaults reported to police were against teenage girls. And the issue is in the spotlight again after recent reports of allegations of sexual assault perpetrated by teenage schoolboys across Sydney the past couple of weeks. Jane Gilmore is a campaigner on violence

0: Well, finally today, just a week after announcing they were relocating, Prince Harry and his wife Meghan have returned to England. There are hopes the return home could be a sign of healing relations between Harry and his father and brother, as Angus Randall reports.
1: It's not usually international news when someone moves back home to be closer to family, but anything Harry and Meghan do is bound to make headlines and divide opinions.
2: I think Meghan has been racist, bullied. I just want them a happy life, and I'm really over it. I just can't bear it. It makes me actually feel sick, the bullying.
3: Their problem will be is that the country's pretty much fed up with hearing about their self-indulgent behaviour.
1: The former royal couple and their two children landed in Birmingham last night. They're expected to live in the Cotswolds, about 2 hours northwest of London. Royal commentator Afia Hagen says living in the countryside would be a good choice as they readjust to British life and Britain adjusts to them.
4: They're going to be outside of London. I think that's really important for them at the moment. But we think that they will take up a property around the Cotswolds, and that's where Prince Archie and Princess Lilibet will go to school.
1: The couple left for California in 2020 as relations soured with the rest of the royal family. They'd levelled allegations of racism towards members of the monarchy and accused palace staff of being insensitive towards Meghan. As recently as last year, the Duke of Sussex told the BBC he wouldn't feel safe returning to the UK after losing his government-funded security detail.
5: I can't see a world in which I would be bringing my wife and children back to the UK at this point.
1: But it's believed his relationship with King Charles has improved, especially after a visit last month. It was the first time the king, who is also battling cancer, had seen his grandchildren in 4 years. However, Afia Hagen says Harry and his brother remain divided.
4: Will we see them skipping down the mall holding hands? Not anytime soon. You know, possibly, if Prince Harry is in the UK, closer to Prince William, it might be better, easier to facilitate some sort of discussion, a clearing of the air, a defrosting of the relations.
1: Royal commentator and royal author Juliet Reardon says the Sussexes can expect to remain the focus of constant media attention, despite the lack of royal titles.
6: We haven't had Prince Harry and his entire family properly living in the UK as non-working royals. It's a very different relationship with the media. Up to now, they have had a sort of a deal, if you like, with Buckingham Palace and with Kensington Palace that they will stay away where the royal children are concerned. Now, that deal has not been made with Prince Harry and with his wife. So they will be in the public domain. They will not living in a royal household. They are not behind palace gates. And I think every tabloid editor in town will be wanting a Meghan and Harry story most days of the week.
1: The Duke of Sussex is expected to make some of his first public appearances as a patron of Wellchild in September and is preparing for the Invictus Games in Birmingham next year.
0: That's Angus Randall reporting there. And that's all from the World Today team this Thursday. Thanks for your company. I'm Andy Park. Hope you have a great day. Bye for now.
7: Smart conversation, good company, and the people bringing Perth's arts and culture to life. Settle in with Joe Trilling. Because you never know who might drop in on Afternoons with Joe Trilling. 102.5 ABC Perth and across WA.
8: Well, you know who's dropping in shortly? Maggie Dent, who has been providing advice for so many years when it comes to kids and parenting. And her most recent book tackles an issue that if you have little people or not so little people around, I'm sure you will appreciate. It is called Digital Freedom. And she is going to hopefully not only provide some advice to solve a problem that is so much bigger than simply setting up a few rules, but also hopefully some ultimately liberating advice that she'll share with you. And Slim Pickings this afternoon, we are playing it. It is a significant day for fans of Rock, Paper, Scissors, which solves many a sibling dispute at my place. August 27th, designated as Rock, Paper, Scissors Day. So it's quite simple. Slim's after a song that features one of those things. There are plenty. A jock would like Sister Golden Hair or Pretty Paper from Roy Orbison. Oh, I'd love to hear some Roy Orbison. A guy would like The Rainbow Connection by Kermit the Frog. How does that fit in? Maybe my brain's not working. Solid Rock by Goanna is Kim and Ellen Brooks' choice. And Helen would

0: like old time rock and roll. Paper Planes by MIA absolutely fits the bill. And one of my favourite songs, I'm a Rock, from Simon and Garfunkel, is Peter in Mount Helena's Request. Keep them coming, 0437 22 1025. Along with Maggie Dent, you are also going to hear from the makers of a new documentary that's about to hit the screens about a band that was the soundtrack to my teenage years but is loved by so many, the Jebediah. Well, not the Jebediah, the Jebs, Jebediah. So still plenty to come, including the news headlines. Jonathan Hopper is here.
1: Good afternoon, Joe. Foreign Minister Penny Wong says the federal government is urgently working to confirm the welfare of 34 Australians missing after a massive landslide triggered flash flooding in the border region between Nepal and Tibet. At least 160 people have been killed, with authorities on both sides of the border reporting that almost 1,500 people are missing. The floods are believed to have been triggered by a large chunk of ice breaking off a glacier, sending tons of ice and rock tumbling into a river below. Qantas has recorded a $1.3 billion statutory profit after tax in the last financial year, down more than $300 million. There was a $420 million hit to Qantas earnings because the Iran war led to a spike in the cost of fuel. And three Australian tennis players remain in contention to reach the US Open main draw through qualifiers. Tristan Schoolkate, Chris O'Connell and Storm Hunter will progress to the main draw if they win their matches tomorrow in New York. Thank you, Joe.
0: Cheers for that. Is that an issue that you have to tackle at your house? Screens, young people?
1: Yes. I think all parents nowadays would have to tackle it somewhat. Parental controls, very handy. Warnings that screen time is almost over is very important. Don't switch it off in the middle of an episode.
0: Or a game.
1: Or the save point. Tell them it's coming up. Get ready. And also viable alternatives. Don't just turn it off and leave them with nothing.
0: Who knows? Who needs Maggie Dent when you've got Jonathan Hopper's parenting advice?
1: Lots of experience. Thank you.
0: Good on you.
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0: Let's get an update from Tabarak Al-Jarood. Hi, Tabby.
3: Hi, Joe. Well, a slow-moving cold front pushed into the southwest yesterday, bringing welcomed rainfall towards the end of a fairly dry season. The heaviest totals in the 24 hours to 9 a.m. were 60 millimetres at Belka East in the Wheat Belt, 53 mils at Garden Island and Hopetoun North, and many other places picked up more than 30 millimetres. Now, the increase in intensity of the system is due to the cold front combining with an upper-level trough. So a severe weather warning for heavy rainfall is still current for parts of the southeast coastal district this morning as we start to see those falls push further inland. Meanwhile, a ridge of high pressure will begin to extend south of the state, so we'll see some calmer conditions heading into the weekend. Perth managed to get a decent 15 millimetres in the gauge to 9 a.m. and has picked up just under a mil since then. Much cooler out there today, though, but it will warm up soon. We're heading for a mostly sunny top of 21 tomorrow, following a low of 7, partly cloudy and 22 on Saturday, and then a glorious end to the weekend, heading for a sunny 25.
0: Thank you very much, Tabarak. It is 25 to 2. You're tuned in to 102.5 ABC Perth and WA. Thank you very much to the listener who has been in touch about the roads.
2: 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Traffic.
0: There is a bit going on. There's a breakdown Great Eastern Highway eastbound at Graham Farmer Freeway in Rivervale. Centre lane closed by incident response. Traffic is slow on approach. And good on you, Steve, for pointing this out. There is a crash. Mitchell Freeway northbound at Scarborough Beach Road in Osborne Park. The left lane's blocked. Towing services on site. Traffic is slow on approach. Please be careful as the motorists are out of the vehicle. And Steve saying, yeah, the freeway north after Vincent Street is just chaos. There's also a breakdown. Tonkin Highway southbound after Stock Road in Bullsbrook. The vehicle's in the left emergency lane and the motorist is working under the boot. So please be careful if you're in there. That part of Perth. Next, you'll hear from Claire Nichols, as you do every Thursday. She, of course, is from Radio National's The Book Show, and she has got another book to fill you in on. To take us there, here's The Cat Empire.

0: Hello.
1: The Cat Empire with Hello. They are a great act to see live. I kicked off the show asking about your favourite concerts, and I've just had a message from Shea Basso saying Billy Joel's Stormfront at the Subi Oval was absolutely fantastic. Great to hear from you. I'm also enjoying reading all your slim picking suggestions. Scissor Paper Rock has settled many a dispute at my house. It is apparently Scissor Paper Rock Day, and Slim wants songs to do with it.
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1: A very good afternoon to Claire Nichols, who's here to talk books, and I put your microphone on.
3: Well, lucky I just said I know, isn't it? Didn't say anything more incriminating than that.
1: Did you used to play Scissor Paper Rocks as a kid?
3: Do I still play Scissor Paper Rock? I've got a seven-year-old. We play scissors. She likes this version that we play called Scissor Paper Rock Anything, and then you can just be anything.
1: What wins then?
3: Oh, it's just chaos. You get to choose. What is more damaging, volcano or mosquito? You choose.
1: Brian's just sent through a message. With this musical game, there are two blokes, Tony and Dicko, and they kind of fight it out every day to be the first through.
3: All right.
1: And with a game like this, of course, well, Scissor Paper Rock, we all know which beats each other. And so Dicko's like, I've won because paper beats rock. So
3: sure.
1: It's madness. And then Brian sent in a message going, dynamite beats rock and paper, but not scissors.
3: Well, there you go. He's playing my version, scissor, paper, rock, anything.
1: I love it. I love it. Now, you're not here to talk about games. You're here to talk about books. Let's get into The Girl with the Seven Lives. It's a thriller by Vikas Swarup, who is best known for Slumdog Millionaire.
3: Yeah, speaking of games, right? So I think

0: Everybody knows Slumdog Millionaire. The book was actually called Q&A. And believe it or not, it was Vikas Swaroop's first book. So can you imagine, you write this first novel, you know, he had this idea of, you know, how could you answer questions on a quiz show if you weren't, you know, super smart? How would you still be able to do that? And he came up with this story of this Indian kid from the slums who was able to answer all these questions on Slumdog Millionaire because, on Who Wants to Be a Millionaire, because of the life that he's lived. And it got picked up, it got made into a film, and we know the rest of the story, right? It won an Oscar for Best Film. And I feel like Slumdog Millionaire is one of the last films that everybody saw. Like, I feel like this is a film that we all just went and saw Slumdog Millionaire. We can still sing the song from the soundtrack. You know, it was such a big moment. And for Vikas Swaroop, it kind of changed his life. But he didn't give up his day job for a long, long time.
1: Which is?
0: He's a diplomat, right? He's an Indian diplomat. And weirdly, in 2026, the third diplomat turned novelist I have spoken to this year.
1: There's an Aussie diplomat who wrote a book about
0: Ian Kemish. Yeah. So I spoke to him this year.
1: I found that a fascinating book.
0: Yeah,
1: I really enjoyed it.
0: Two Islands. I thought it was great as well. Also, one of the guys shortlisted for the Miles Franklin this year, the Tasmanian writer who wrote My Heart at Evening, Conrad Muller. He was also a former diplomat.
1: What is it about diplomats turning to writing?
0: I have been wondering the same
1: thing. Have they got too much time on their hands?
0: Oh, look, that is a very good question. But, you know, actually, Vikas Swaroop does have an answer to this, and you're going to hear it now because I said, what is the deal with all you diplomats turning to writing fiction? This is what he said.
2: That's an interesting question because, you see, in the Indian Foreign Service itself, there are so many, diplomats who have turned to fiction or to non-fiction that Humphrey Hoxley, the BBC correspondent, once told me, Vikas, I have yet to meet an Indian Foreign Service officer who is not in search of a publisher. and very often I'm asked this question that what is it that makes diplomats turn intuitively to writing? And the answer that I give is that, you see, as diplomats, we are trained primarily to deal with words. You know, unlike people in the administrative service or the police service or the accounting service where you deal in numbers or legwork, etc., we diplomats, we deal primarily in words. And we understand the weight of words where, you know, one wrong nuance can send bilateral relations with another country into a tailspin. So I suppose once you have understood the weight of words, once you have acquired an interesting vocabulary, if you want to try your hand at something other than official reports, I suppose that comes in very handy.
1: He's making a very fine point,
0: the way
1: to deal with words.
0: And what he didn't say there, but what I would also suggest is diplomats probably also need to be able to build a pretty good narrative, right? They might need a little bit of flourish with their words, which is perhaps why they do so well when they move across to fiction, because they can be as flowery as they like.
1: You're hearing from Claire Nichols, who presents Radio National's The Book Show, and I'm sure you remember Slumdog Millionaire. Well, Vikas Swaroop is back with The Girl with the Seven Lives. So, Claire, what is this about?
0: Well, I think the thing you can say about Vikas Swaroop is he has a real knack for a big, juicy premise. So when you think back to Q&A, which became Slumdog Millionaire, you've got this kid, he's just been arrested by the cops because he's one who wants to be a millionaire and everyone thinks he must have cheated and he's got to prove the truth. This one, it starts with a woman. She is tied to a chair. She has a gun to her head and she is being forced to recount her life story in the hope of explaining herself and saving her life. And it turns out this woman has had a lot of different lives. She has lived by seven different names because she is a woman who has constantly reinvented herself through her life due to bad luck and circumstance. So Vikas Swaroop himself describes this book to me as like Slumdog Millionaire meets Scheherazade. You remember, like, you know, the tale of the Arabian Nights and Scheherazade sitting there spinning a long story to kind of delay her death. It's the same sort of thing here. We've got this character who in the first chapter is called Devi. So we'll just call her Devi for the sake of continuity.
1: Seven names.
0: Seven
1: That's
0: different
1: a lot
0: names.
1: To remember.
0: They all start with D. But we meet her as a kid and she is in the slums, you know, a bit like Slumdog Millionaire, growing up in this very hard scrabble existence, has a terrible tragedy and is basically left begging on the streets as a five-year-old, perhaps. You know, so we see a life for her there. Then we see her when she gets adopted by the rich lady on the street as inspiration for the book the lady's writing. We see her when she's joined a kind of religious cult out in you know, outside of Delhi. We see all these different lives. We see her in this terrible orphanage with this brutal man running it. So we see all these different stories, and they are all incredibly dramatic and juicy, and I won't say fun because a lot of it is pretty dark stuff. It is pretty harrowing, but it's also very entertaining. I would say Vikas Swaroop really knows how to kind of
1: page turner,
0: pull you along for this story, and you can't wait to see what on earth Debbie's going to get up to next.
1: And it works. You wanted to keep reading and hear about all those.
0: Yeah, I mean, look, I don't think, you know, we're not going to be talking about The Girl with the Seven Lives come Booker Prize time. You know, this is
1: a holiday read.
0: This is a holiday read. This is absolutely a holiday read. But I will say that I think Vikas Swaroop, as I say, he has a knack for grabbing your attention, and he really does it with this book. Some of the content is pretty tough, but I will say you will absolutely tear through this book. It's called The Girl with the Seven Lives.
1: Oh, someone's just sent through a message saying currently reading it. Mm. Very enjoyable. So there you go,
0: fantastic.
1: Claire. Now, you are going to, well, you have spoken to somebody that I am the biggest fan of.
0: Hello.
1: I'm like going, can I talk about this?
0: Yeah, yes. You can talk about this.
1: Geraldine Brooks.
0: Look, it's a really exciting time in Booksland, and you're going to hear lots more about it over the weeks ahead, but we're about to launch our top 100 Australian books countdown. And
1: I thought she had a new book coming out.
0: This is even better, Joe. This is even better. So, you know, we'll be asking people to vote for their favourite Australian book. So on the book show, I have convinced four kind of like grandmas and grandpas of Australian fiction, like the absolute top-notch Australian writers, to come onto my show and talk to me about the Australian novel, like their kind of classic Australian novel, to go back. So I've got Geraldine Brooks coming on to talk about Year of Wonders, the first novel she ever wrote, and that's what I was chatting to her about the other day. And it's all going to appear in the book show feed very soon. And it's just the tip of the iceberg. I have such amazing people coming on. So if you have not subscribed to the book show on ABC Listen.
1: What are you doing? Why haven't you?
0: Now is the time. It's never been better. I've been kind of dancing around the office giddy with the people I've got to speak to in the last few weeks.
1: Oh, that is very, very exciting. Claire Nichols, I can't wait to talk to you more about it. Thank you for coming in.
0: Cheers.
1: And the book that Claire was just discussing, and of course you can hear more from Vikas Swaroop on the ABC Radio National Book Show website or on the Listen app, is called The Girl with the Seven Lives. It is almost 10 to 2. Next, you are going to hear about a place that has street art and graffiti. And given that in sort of not only the metro area, but also in some of our regional centres, there are a plethora of sort of vacant offices and buildings, magic can happen when you mix street art, graffiti, art, and the vacant buildings in a magic way. We've sent our roving reporter, Ash, to discover one of these places. You'll find out what she saw after some Christine Arnoux.

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0: It is 2:06. Now, when you hear the words art gallery, a certain image might come to mind. Well, we are about to take you to a place existing outside that norm, a suburban art gallery in Shenton Park called Suva, where they're mashing together fine art and street art, also revitalising an old, disused building. It's all run by artists, and Ash Davis, our station reporter, went along to learn all about it.
7: Hi, I'm Ryan Fernandez, and this is Suva Gallery.
8: I'm Zach Cordron. I came up with the idea Suva with Nelson. We started in 2024 with a book, and then 2026 now we've got a gallery doing a show every month.
9: Hi, I'm Nelson Modlani. I'm co-director and curator with Zach and Ryan of Suva Gallery, and it's been an absolute blast in the last 6 months getting this derelict space, turning it into a three-level gallery and a studio space. Kind of our main mission since we started about 2 years ago was to bring street art, graffiti art, fine art and all the other mediums of art together. But specifically street art and graffiti is a specialist of mine. I run HQ, which is a legal graffiti street art space in Leederville, and I teach mural and sort of street art workshops there. So yeah, that's been my sort of professional connection to that community and bring in some of those sort of more professional artists and younger artists into the gallery space amongst all different other forms of art. Yeah, it's been fantastic to see it sort of evolve and expand.
10: And for people who have never visited here, what sort of happens, like we're in a room right now and there's artwork that's sort of spilling out from canvases onto the walls?
8: Yeah, every show is quite dynamic and changes, and I think with 12 months in a year, 12 shows, we have like three or four that are graffiti and like three or four that are street art. So like we're not just representing fine art, which all the other galleries are. So we have a lot of different things that happen. So like the next show is a graffiti show with, 19-20 artists in it. So that's going to be crazy, 18th of September. Every month something new, something different. And I think with what we're doing, just showing the best that is available. And there's really high talent in Perth, and it's just a privilege to be able to showcase it.
10: When you bring graffiti artists into a space like this, do they just get free rein over the walls? How does that work?
9: Not quite. It's a negotiation and conversation. So we have an outdoor area, which is also a beer garden, often for the pop-up night event, with like seats and stuff, and then a wall that sort of surrounds that, which is a rotating mural wall. On the inside of the gallery, as Zach was saying, for the next show, TFC, which is one of the oldest graffiti crews in WA, they've been around since 1987, so about 39 years. There definitely will be some more sort of extensions from the canvas onto the wall, and like not just canvas work, there'll be sort of sculptural stuff, there'll be sort of full-scale mural stuff on boards, and kind of a bunch of other things that we're still looking to

0: see what will happen. But yeah, like we kind of encourage the space to be dynamic and not just canvas on the wall and that's it. I think that keeps it sort of fresh. People that have come to the space multiple times and they're sort of going to get a new experience every time, not just sort of see a different arrangement of hung stuff. Yeah.
1: Is this one of a kind in Perth? Are there any other galleries that do this sort of thing?
2: No, there isn't.
0: Not that we know of.
2: Not that we
0: I'm
2: know
0: sure there might be, but
2: of. What separates us is like all the other things we do outside of the gallery. So we curate RAC Arena, a main wall there, and that's a youth art exhibition, and that rotates every 6 months. And then we do murals, we do clothing, and we've got a website. So it's like there's a lot of other things outside of the gallery that makes us quite unique.
1: All the mediums that you're talking about and the work you do sounds like you have very you would probably have young artists engaged and walking through here. Is that the case, or are there people of all ages that come through?
2: Yeah, we get people of all ages coming through, and even artist-wise, submitting proposals. It ranges from people who are even like nearly 70 to we have the young ones who are about 18, 19, 20, and so it's quite diverse. And I think it's like with us being artists, me and Nelson, it's more safe for in the minds of artists to come work with us because we understand them. A lot of galleries aren't run by artists, most of them aren't, and that's a big problem within the industry. And so that's why I think we've had our successes is because understanding art.
0: I think it just brings, a cultural and creative hub for people to enjoy and meet new people. We do have a lot of neighbours that come, and we openly encourage if you're living around this area, and usually on the opening night it's ticketed, but if you're a neighbor or resident, just tell us and you're welcome to come in for free. And yeah, we love meeting everybody and having that space. I think especially in the time in the world that we're at, like with social media and all these sort of chaos things happening, like we need these sort of spaces more than ever. And I think it also has become harder to do this sort of stuff. Like there's not a lot of younger people trying to do this because it doesn't make a lot of sense. Like we're not making loads of money here. We're just kind of doing it because we love art. We love having space to showcase great people, and sort of making that space for us to come together and chat and feel like a community.
3: We have a closing night on the 4th of September, which is the closing night of the Common Thief exhibit. Jordan Rush, you're welcome to come down and have a Squizzy. It's free entry for everybody.
4: Ryan Fernandez, Zach Caudron, and Nelson Mondlane from Sava Gallery chatting to our station reporter, Ash Davis. Almost time for the news at 2 o'clock. We will be back with your favorite parenting author, Maggie Dent, who's just published another book and has some practical and hopefully liberating advice to share with you about the perennial problem. 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I can't wait to chat to her. 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I'm going to fill you in on a new documentary that's just being released all about the band. 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

0: afternoon, Jonathan Hopper with ABC News. Authorities in Nepal and Tibet say at least 168 people have died, with more than 1,500 missing after deadly flash floods struck Himalayan villages. Jono Wakeley has more.
1: Rescue efforts are continuing on both sides of the border, where a large number of people are missing, including dozens of Australians. Hundreds of the missing are tourists, including more than 100 from India, 54 from the US, 33 from the UK, and at least 34 from Australia. Foreign Minister Penny Wong says the missing Australians are from separate pilgrimage and tour groups. The US Geological Survey has confirmed that what it initially reported as an earthquake was instead a glacial collapse that caused subsequent catastrophic impacts downstream. The Nepali army has deployed an additional 2,000 military personnel for land and aerial search and rescue operations.
0: Two West Australian men have been charged with cybercrime offences. Brianna Shepherd has the details.
2: The men were arrested on Wednesday in a joint operation between Australian Federal Police, WA Police and the FBI. It's alleged the men were part of a highly organised cybercrime syndicate known as Team PCP. Authorities say the group inserted malicious code into open source software.

0: share, which was then used across government, academia and the private sector. It's estimated the malicious code could have compromised more than 1,000 organisations globally, enabling the theft of more than 500,000 credentials, with mediation costs estimated to be in the hundreds of millions of dollars. Police allege the 21-year-old and 23-year-old men were paid in cryptocurrency.
1: Two teenagers have been seriously injured in a car crash on the Kimberley's Gibb River Road. Police say the crash happened in the King Leopold Ranges near Mount Barnett Station yesterday morning. It's alleged a Land Cruiser hit the back of a fuel tanker while the vehicles were driving in the same direction. The driver and passenger of the Land Cruiser were seriously injured and transferred to Perth hospitals for treatment. The Department of Health says one of the teens is in a serious but stable condition and the other is stable. The occupants of the fuel tanker were not injured. Qantas CEO Vanessa Hudson says the airline's profits have been affected by record high fuel costs and the conflict in the Middle East. The airline recorded a $1.3 billion statutory profit after tax in the last financial year, down more than $300 million. There was a $420 million hit to Qantas earnings because the Iran war led to a spike in the cost of fuel. Ms. Hudson says the airline had to make changes as passengers sought alternatives to travelling via the Middle East.
2: As fuel prices surged to record highs in the fourth quarter, we moved quickly, adjusting capacity and adjusting fares, also redeploying aircraft to the Europe where we saw growth in demand.
1: The process has begun in Papua New Guinea's parliament that will lead to a historic vote on whether or not PNG will grant independence to the autonomous region of Bougainville. Belinda Cora reports.
3: The government has tabled the results of the 2019 referendum in which 97.7% of Bougainvillians voted in favour of independence from PNG. A parliamentary vote on whether to accept or reject the result is the final step in the 2001 peace agreement that ended Bougainville's decade-long civil war. Minister for Bougainville Affairs Manasseh Makiba says it is the most important issue the current parliament will deal with.
4: This singular decision will be the true test of the strength of our democracy.
3: The vote is likely to take place next month after what's expected to be a lengthy debate.
1: In sport, three Australian tennis players remain in contention to reach the US Open main draw through the qualifiers. Tristan Schoolkate, Chris O'Connell and Storm Hunter will progress to the main draw if they win their matches tomorrow in New York. Priscilla Hohn has lost in straight sets to Taiwanese player Joanna Garland. WA's weather: showers over the southwest Land Division, southern and western Gascoyne, Goldfields, Eucla, Interior and northern and western Kimberley. The chance of thunderstorms about the central west coast, eastern southwest Land Division, southern and eastern Goldfields, southern south Interior and Eucla. Possible showers over the western Pilbara. In Perth, cloudy today, a medium chance of showers becoming less likely in the late afternoon and evening, a top today of 18 degrees. Tomorrow, Friday, mostly sunny, 21. Saturday, partly cloudy, 22. And right now in the city, it's 14.5.
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6: A very good Thursday afternoon to you. Now, if I asked, what are the sounds of our state? Where does your mind go? Perhaps the Triffids, Wide Open Road or the Waifs. For me as a teen in the 90s, it was the guitar and bass of Jebediah and this song.

0: Well, 30 years on, the Jebs are still going strong, still speaking a language many of us here understand, and now a documentary 10 years in the making. At its heart, though, a story of growing up. And even if you're not familiar with the band or a fan, I think there will be something for you in this film. You'll hear from the filmmaker a little later. This half hour, the Queen of Common Sense, Maggie Dent, is popping into the studio with some advice for us all. If you've got young people or not so young people around, that perennial problem, how do we get kids off their screens? It's the topic of her new book, Digital Freedom, and I can't wait to chat to Maggie Dent. I also always love chatting to Slim, who's here to reveal Slim Picking.
1: Hello, Joe. Yes, we've been compiling the contributions today. As we mentioned earlier, August 27th is Rock, Paper, Scissors Day, a day dedicated to that game where, people play it for fun, other people try to make a difficult decision with Rock, Paper, Scissors, and we wanted you to submit a song that fits one of those categories. Lots coming in. Paper Planes was a choice for Ross. Rock the Casbah, The Clash for Chris the Truck. Paperback Writer was the one that Dicko wanted. Save Your Scissors for Wade. Paper Plane Status Quo came in from Peter from Murdoch. Running with Scissors by Ben Lee got a mention. Then we ended up in some familiar territory because we had a couple of people suggesting Simon and Garfunkel, I Am a Rock. And then we got a little spate of people wanting Paul Simon, Loves Me Like a Rock. So that's what I decided to go with. That came in from Sandy and Eve. It's a good track. It's got background vocals by the gospel group, the Dixie Hummingbirds, released back in 1973. Sit back, and the winner of our game of Rock, Paper, Scissors today is Loves Me Like a Rock.

Paul Simon delivering as he always does, Loves Me Like a Rock. Tico's lost his mind because I'm still the winner. I'm still the winner. Great song choice, Slim, says Deb in Callaroo. That was Slim Pickings this afternoon. Right now it is 10 past two. And I wonder what you think. Has it ever been a more difficult time to be a parent, a carer, a grandparent? Today's kids are growing up in an entirely digital world, and the responsibility to protect them from harm is enormous. Just pick up the paper and you will see a story almost daily about the harms that can come. Somehow, most of that responsibility lands not with online companies, but rather with parents. But help is at hand. Our favourite parenting author, the lady full of common sense, Maggie Dant, has joined forces with an

0: online safety expert to write a book that will hopefully help you better manage screen time without creating a domestic war zone. It's called Digital Freedom, and I am delighted to say that Maggie is in the studio. Very good afternoon to you, Maggie. Please help.
1: Ah, oh, it's good to be back, Jo. Yeah. Oh, and this is in every home. And, you know, it's just got worse and worse over the last few years because I thought I was done. I kept saying, oh, I've finished. I'm not writing any more books.
0: And
1: but the figures just kept on coming up. And I thought, well, how the hell are parents able to create, you know, and every single age will have a different challenge. And then tech just manipulates in a
0: different
1: direction.
0: The goalposts keep changing.
1: And then AI has flipped everything on its lid just within the last 2 years. So I thought, no, hang on. I'll bring my common sense lens and join it with someone who's unbelievably smart so that in the house you're going to have the information on how those damn things work.
0: Because I'm a Luddite and my husband is really good at tech.
1: Yeah.
0: But we still battle. I'm like, hang on, you need to update the daily time settings and this set, you know, the blah, blah, blah, blah, blah. It is such difficult
1: and
0: terrain.
1: Also the messages really has come from a lot of the digital educators. You know, you are the ones. You've got to do this and you've got to put your parental controls in and you got to, and parental controls means you're responsible. I'm sorry. I'm sorry, parents, you are not to blame for what's going down.
0: Tech
1: and neither
0: bros,
1: are your kids.
0: Maybe?
1: They are 100%. Tech has done this deliberately to hook us all. Now, all of us struggle with our phone, all of us, and that's exactly, specifically, how they've designed it.
0: I mean, there are very well-paid psychologists sitting there trying to figure out how to make this algorithm as addictive as possible. And as you point out, and it's a comment that I keep making in my house around the dinner table, I can't manage my screen time. How on earth can I expect my 12-year-old to?
1: I also think, you know, I thought I was fairly savvy, not quite as, you know, Neanderthal-y as you. However, in those three big chapters, you know, on the data gathering and privacy, that scared the hell out of me. And then the next two, the AI and also the algorithms, I honest to God, I had to walk for a couple of hours. I was terrified. And then I realised that fear can't change stuff. But when you actually have the knowledge, we work with our kids with that knowledge, then we create the enemy in the right space. But that means that sometimes our kids can actually help us. So it's actually not us always having the knowledge anymore. It's like a chasm of difference, but that we can still have these little chats and we can ask, can you explain how that works? Because they kind of know they've had their digital education things. However, to make the right decision, you do need a prefrontal lobe that's working.
0: And
1: that's why they target under 16s.
0: I was going to say, and that's, let's not forget when, particularly in boys,
1: yes,
0: when that finally finishes developing. I've got a message, Maggie Dent, from Ben. The only way to fix the issue is to have a massive shift away from the digital space. We need a total reset, a massive cultural shift. How do we start a movement? Maggie, please help.
1: Oh, look, you're exactly right. And I know that I've sort of portrayed a bit of darkness there, but I'm going to tell you the good news is that we got to the end of the book. And because tech's not all bad, and that's the bit I wanted to work out, how we use it that helps our kids grow, helps us grow, helps us be decent humans, but stop all the harm. And at the end, the tide's turning. We already started to have lost a couple of cases against Meta. Today, I am seriously having a glass of bubbles, because they have done a big settlement and agreed that their stuff is addictive and they've deliberately done it. I believe the big Titanic of harm is going to shift, because I also know I'm a former teacher and, you know, I hear from teachers all the time.
0: Maggie, I'll tell you a story yesterday. Yes. I'm in the car. I won't mention names or schools or anything. A kid opened the computer and brought up a video that was absolutely not appropriate for a kid to be looking at. And the teacher has to somehow shut that down without alerting all the other kids that this has happened, because then, of course, they're going to open their computer and try and – do you know what I mean? It's just –
1: it's horrendous. And also having – holding attention. We actually know that digital natives have a shorter attention span. So when I was teaching, it was around 20 minutes. Now you're lucky if you get 10. And then they're all wired for instant. So therefore, they've all got all sorts of things open. And how many teachers tell me that, you know, they can walk past even with the security systems in the school and they can be gaming, they can be sending messages, or they can be watching pornography while they're trying to teach maths. I'm sorry. I totally agree. And that reset's coming. We're finally getting schools going, nah.
0: Pen and paper.
1: Yep, we're going back to pen and paper, not only for the fact that it's actually better for thinking and learning –

0: actually builds concentration, and also ChatGPT can't write the assessments. So hallelujah, it's all happening. It's nothing to do with our book, but I just thought I wanted to basically.
1: We need hope, and also
0: it is. I'm landing on hope. I don't have to rescue my grandchildren and go and find a cave.
1: Maggie Dent is in the studio. Her most recent book that she wrote with Kira Pendergast, who is an expert when it comes to the digital world, is called Digital Freedom. And I've got another message. Joe, no going backwards on this one. We have to meet the challenge head on, teach and mould this technology to work for us, not the big companies. It can be done through government legislation and public pressure. And I have talked about that a lot. And Jason has just called in and has views about holding these tech bros and these companies to account. G'day, Jason.
2: Yeah, g'day. Look, I really don't see tech as being the enemy here. It's certainly the tech companies. And until governments are willing to stand up and actually start legislating, and not only legislating but actually following through with that legislation, that's going to continue to happen. We just need to look at what's happened in the US in the last couple of days, where there's a number of states that have taken these tech companies, and then there's been an out-of-court settlement. I think it was somewhere around $20 billion. But no law got changed.
0: No, you're exactly right.
2: No law got changed.
0: No, you're definitely right on that one. And I think, as you know, with the social media minimum age legislation, we know that they've pushed back against that. But we also know gradually we're going to be able to.
1: That's shifting cultural norms, isn't
0: it? It is. The cultural norm we've shifted, which is now, I'm sorry, we've given more power to parents to say, sorry, no, you're not having it and you're not doing it.
1: And we all know how hard, Jason, sorry, yes, mate, sorry. Thank you very, very much for your comments and your call. But we all know how hard it is when you're trying to parent and you get the, but I'm the only one in the year that doesn't have a mobile phone. I'm the only one in the year that doesn't have social media.
0: Yeah, that's changing a lot. We know that beautifully. And also then we talk about how do we, what is the reason that you think you need to give a phone to your kid?
1: On that, Maggie, because you address this in the book, you know, what age is appropriate and what circumstance is appropriate. Yep.
0: So usually that's driven by tech making you terrified that your children aren't safe out there. They're actually way more unsafe online. There are more sexual predators and creeps out there that are hurting our kids than the ones in the mainstream world. So if it is we're transitioning to high school and we are worried the bus hasn't come or soccer's been cancelled, we now know there are other ways of messaging that doesn't require them to have a full-blown phone with also access to these things.
1: Well, we have seen companies bringing, I mean, dumb phones.
0: Yeah, dumb phones.
1: Text or and call.
0: The new ones, though, that are coming are smartphones, but the security is built into the system, so it's really going to be difficult for them to access. And also, heads off to the eSafety Commissioner, who I finally met face-to-face last week. The restricted materials code is another big shift that's going to help protect our kids. So soon they won't get to be able to see beheadings and live suicides and disgusting pornography without having to verify their age as over 18.
1: Okay. Here is a good message from Pete and Narrogin. On screen time on the school bus, they had a bad incident with a student. There was a phone, so they banned the use on the bus. The phones went into a container and they got them when they got to school. They've been doing that for 2 years and guess what? They're talking to each other. Oh. He writes, Pete from Narrogin, the pen and paper did not hurt me. What a great idea.
0: No, it's exactly what we're starting to do. We're shifting the normal. They conned us into what is normal and now we're coming back and saying, hang on a minute, every school that has removed it from their grounds, they say within a week, the laughter, the joy, the talking. Now, this is the other part to this is the digital displacement. When we hand kids devices to keep them quiet so we can do stuff, instead of sticking them in front of ABC TV, right, which won't harm any child, what we actually know is they're not outside, which means they're getting myopia at higher levels. We know they can't play with other kids. So, and you know, what children need to grow and thrive has actually not changed. But technology's come in and shifted it and parents really, oh my goodness, they've been drowning in something that was the biggest social experiment ever.
1: I've got a message from somebody saying the social media ban hasn't worked. My son, who's 13, and all his friends have secret Snapchat accounts. I've since deactivated his Snapchat, but I'm sure he would just create a new one.
0: Yeah, and this is what a lot of them are doing, using other people's identification and faking up. That is exactly because they're not doing anything about it. Now, it's going to take a couple of years of, you know, gathering the data to show that. But this new, what's happening now, Meta now has to make sure they're going to make some significant changes. It's not Snapchat, but I think it will follow. And I want to just give you a heads up on Snapchat too, because when you look at the cyberbullying, where is it mostly happening? Snapchat is number one.
1: Tracking as well.
0: Yeah, right. So we actually have to really have conversations around what are you doing on it? And the reason, and this is why we want to sit with our kids and go, they are deliberately, right, using you. Not only to gather data, but to manipulate you to stay online so they make billions and they don't care about the harm. I want you to sit down with your 12 or 14-year-old and read the first chapter on the statistics of the harm so they actually really get to understand it, because they just think it won't happen to them, right? And it is happening. Last year, the Internet Watch Foundation, which monitors how many sexualized images are reported online, it went from 500 the year before to 26,000 last year. Cyberbullying increased 450% last year. And our kids, with that degree of bullying that's often hidden, guess what they often do? Do it in silence because I don't want to lose my phone.
1: And even with gaming, I think, I don't know if it was you or another wise, you know, wonderful person saying to me once, don't let the young boys game with the headphones on, yes, because you can't hear what's being said to them. And even if they're being bullied, they will not tell you because they want to keep gaming. So there are practical bits of advice like that. I mean, you cover so much in this book.
0: And I wanted to, as the queen of common sense, because we know there's some gaming that's great. There's creative gaming, and there's also gaming with your best mates who might not be able to come because all sorts of things happen. But there's all these guidelines around when do you worry. And then we don't just punish the hell out of our kids. We negotiate new boundaries because, again, you're getting manipulated. Tech's doing this to you. It's trying to make us at war with ourselves. But we're here and we're together going to work against them.
1: I mean, so much brilliant advice about empowering kids to make better decisions themselves when it comes to digital safety. An entire chapter to algorithms and how they're shaping our kids and what we can do about it. And I guess ultimately your goal with this book is to give kids back their childhoods.
0: Yes.
1: I mean, we talked at the start of this conversation about optimism and hope. Realistically,
0: yeah,
1: how hopeful are you?
0: I am. And that's kind of why it's interesting, because I'm actually more hopeful now than when I finished the book. You know, there's the number of schools that I've had communication with who have brought back, you know, the old maths book. And to have students say, oh, gosh, it's so much easier now, because if you couldn't remember what you did in the last lesson, it's so much easier, just flick the page back. And then I can also show mum and dad what I'm doing. And then
1: that's
0: can actually.
1: That's something I struggle with.
0: Like really
1: so
0: simple stuff.
1: The content is on a screen.
0: Yes.
1: I'm like, I just want the textbook so I can go through it.
0: And also they say I'm doing my homework. But how can you tell if they're doing your homework?
1: When
0: we're actually being sucked into a dark hole in the echo chambers of negativity. Remember, the more negative and outrageous, I keep complaining because I've been writing blogs for 25 years. No one sees them now because they changed my algorithm, because I'm not, you know, outrageous enough. If I put a, you know, something rude, or I drop the, you know, the rude word on there, maybe a few more people. Isn't that outrageous? But anything that's very extreme and anything that's upsetting and anything that's provocative and outrageous.
1: Clickbait.
0: It is. But unfortunately, our kids don't realise this.
1: Maggie.
0: Yay.
1: We've got a statewide audience, and I know you've got a seminar coming up down south, and it might be the last chance for a local audience to hear from you at a live event about this kind of stuff. Mm. So just remind us, it's Busselton.
0: Yep, from boys to men.
1: From boys to men.
0: Which is really important at the moment.
1: It could not be more important. Mm. It could not be more important. We're not going to touch on football or what is happening at a number of schools on the East Coast. Could not be more important. 9th of September in Busselton. From boys to men, for anyone who is raising tween or teen boys, make sure you get along and listen to Maggie and write down all her common sense.
0: Yeah. It's so funny, isn't it, that, you know, I am heading to semi-retirement, Joe.
1: But you're not going to stop writing.
0: No.
1: Am I allowed to talk about
0: this? Yeah, you can throw it out there.
1: Guess what, everybody? Maggie's got some breaking news for you.
0: Yeah, I'm going to give up writing things for parents where I have to look at research and do all that sort of stuff. I'm going to start writing fiction. And look, I might not be very good at it, but gee, I've got some stories. you know, my years of teaching and counselling and as a celebrant in the country and the stories that people tell me wherever I travel.
1: I have no doubt you will be good at it, Maggie.
0: Oh, have I got some stories.

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1: I'm back. Sorry about last week. No new music for you. Although I did get a lot of emails saying, Dusty, where are you? And also a lot of new music still coming through. So you're into the system of sending through your new music to dusty@abc.net.au, any of those local artists. I have one of them on here who came through last week, actually. I want to let you know that there's new music out from the children of these legendary R&B singers.
2: Teardrops in my eyes. Next time I'll be true, yeah.
1: That's right. Womack and Womack, Linda and Cecil, their three daughters have released R&B music. But first, we'll start in WA, and we're going down to Esperance. The Arcade Lights. They're this trio out of Esperance. Zen Frost, Evan Munro, and Chung Lu on the drums. And they sound very similar to an early Foo Fighters. I think you're going to really enjoy this one. They've just released an EP, their first EP, and they've only been releasing music since last year. This is one of the singles on this new EP. Apparently there's going to be three EPs before we get through 2026, which is very surprising to me because we're already almost getting towards three quarters through the year. Let me know what you think about it. It's called Remember the Days.

There you have it. The Arcade Lights, they go by. Frontman Zen Frost right there. What did you think? Let me know. 0437 221025. This is Dusty's Tracks here on 102.5 ABC Radio Perth. Let's get to track number two today. The Womack Sisters. They have a new single out. It's called If I Let You. And they are the daughters, the three daughters of Cecil and Linda Womack. Their grandfather is Sam Cooke, and their uncle is R&B legend Bobby Womack. So they come from amazing R&B stock. I've picked this single off of it. It's called Remember the Days. It's this bouncy, soul poppy tune that talks about mediating rushing into love. You know, we've all been there. We've all probably done it. Some of us regretted it. Some of us may be still married to them. Let's have a listen to it. It's called If I Let You.

Abbott, the Womack sisters with that one, If I Let You. Take you back in time a little bit. The daughters of Cecil and Linda Womack. Do they measure up to the family Womack name? 04221025. Also, I wanted to let you know that the Arcade Lights that I played earlier, they're playing at the Indian Ocean Hotel September 11. If you want to go support some great local music, also send them through dusty@abc.net.au.

0: I'll bring some more great music to you again next week.
1: That was Dusty's track. So I just want to go back to Maggie Dent for a moment because I've got a really, really interesting message from somebody saying any iPhone can be made a simple dumb phone by using a somewhat disguised feature called assistive access. Can be found in the accessibility settings, and this clever parent made the switch for their 14-year-old son, and although he pushed back initially, it has made a big difference in their family. Assistive access on iPhone can make an ordinary, boring phone, removing all the addictive design features. No doubt Apple doesn't want its users to know about this. Thank you very much for that message. And I'm very sorry, Barb, that I did not pronounce important correctly. I will absolutely attempt to do so. And I'm glad you enjoyed hearing from Maggie. Let's move on. Jonathan Hopper is here with the headlines.
2: Good afternoon, Joe. Two WA men alleged to have been part of a cybercrime syndicate targeting businesses around the world have appeared in Perth Magistrates Court. The men were charged after a joint investigation involving the FBI, Australian Federal Police and state officers. It's alleged the syndicate created malicious software to rob businesses. The Department of Education says an employee charged with more than 100 fraud offences is not currently in the workplace. A Kimberley woman was arrested earlier this month following an investigation into her alleged conduct while employed in an administrative role with the department. Police say she used corporate credit cards to buy items and services for personal benefit. And health experts are calling for Australia's national lung cancer screening program to be expanded. Current or former heavy smokers are eligible for free scans under the scheme, which is being credited with saving hundreds of lives. Around 100,000 people have come forward for testing, though it's believed almost 1 million Australians are eligible. Thank you, Joe.
1: Thank you, Jonathan Hopper. Now, I know you are a music lover. Did you catch the Jebediah? Did you catch Jebediah, the Jebs, back in the 90s, 2000s?
2: Oh, maybe a dozen times.
1: I thought that might be your answer. Favorite tune of theirs?
2: Probably Leaving Home. Just because it was, but more so the rise of Jebs from, you know, that little community radio band hitting the big time with the Jays and Bob Evans coming after that as an age that, an amazing career trajectory for them and still also humble. Good on them.
1: And still friends. Yeah. Still all together. Well, there's a documentary that is about to be released and it is called Jebediah, Are We Okay? And it tracks that incredible story, also that incredible friendship over 10 years.
2: Yeah.
1: The filmmaker followed the Jebs for 10 years and also got all this amazing archive vision. So we're going to chat about the Jebs and you're going to meet the filmmaker behind it shortly. But send through your favourite Jebediah tune. Let me know which you want to hear.
2: I'll have to keep an eye on the gig shot, see if I can see young Joe in the crowd.
1: Never. Thank you very much, Jonathan.
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1: And Carrie Cox is here with an update for you. Hi, Carrie.
4: Good afternoon, Joe. So casting the temperature gauge around the state, it's 33 up in Fitzroy Crossing, 33.5 in Wyndham. Parabadoo is 26 degrees right now. Denham is 21.3. It's 22.9 in Norseman. Albany's 14.3. And down in Esperance, it's 15 degrees right now. Then here in Perth today, cloudy, medium chance of showers in the afternoon, winds southerly, 15 to 25 k's, becoming light in the late afternoon. The predicted maximum today is 18 degrees and we'll see a low overnight of 7. It's mostly sunny tomorrow. I've just realised I've written down the wrong temperature for Perth right now. So feel free to Google that while I'm running through tomorrow's weather.
1: I think it's fair to say it's rather cold in Perth.
4: Mostly sunny tomorrow. Light winds becoming southeasterly, 15 to 20 kilometres per hour in the morning, then becoming light in the evening. We'll be a little warmer tomorrow with a top of 21. For some reason, I wrote down now that it's 29.3 in Perth. It's really not.
1: 14.9.
4: 14.9. That sounds much more like it. We do also have some traffic.
3: 102.5 ABC Perth. Traffic.
4: Joe, there's a breakdown on South Street eastbound at Carroll Avenue at Bull Creek. The centre lane is blocked. No delays at this stage, but caution is advised. The breakdown that was at Great Eastern Highway eastbound has been cleared, but traffic is still slow on approach. And there is another breakdown on the Tonkin Highway southbound after Stock Road at Bull Creek.

0: Westbrook. Vehicle is in the left emergency lane, so drive with caution as the motorist is working under the bonnet. Thanks, Joe.
1: Thank you very much for that, Carrie. The Screaming Jets, and then a documentary for you about Jebediah.

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0: How does one fittingly celebrate 3 decades, 0 lineup changes, 6 studio albums, a legacy for authenticity, and of course, a cracking sound? Yep, I'm talking about beloved local rockers Jebediah. They formed back in the mid-90s to play their Year 12 ball at Eming High School before hitting the rock and roll big time with songs just like this.

0: The soundtrack to my teen years, I have to admit. And, of course, the first Perth band to reach the top 10 of Triple J's Hottest 100. Well, now a new doco, Jebediah, Are We OK?, tells the story of Kevin Mitchell, his brother Brett on drums, guitarist Chris Damon and Ness Thornton on bass. And it's a film that doesn't shy away from exploring the darker chapters of the Jeb's journey, the turbulent times. Yes, of course, there were some. But at its heart, it celebrates the nostalgia and joy they have brought to so many whenever they were on stage or in the rehearsal room. And in the studio, the producer of the film, Brooke Silcox. Good afternoon, Brooke.
1: Hi, Joe. How are you going?
0: I'm well. That immediately takes me back to my teen years. I don't know how many times I've seen this band. They are so beloved here. I mean, they were adored across the country, but a special place in our hearts.
1: Oh, for sure. I mean, it was my teenage years also, and so many others, I think. They meant so much, like you said, from a Perth perspective, in terms of watching a Perth band go and do something nationally.
0: And for other musicians, doing that, it meant so much to them. But when did you first come across the Jebs? Do you remember hearing the music or seeing them live for the first time?
1: I remember being in my home in the Perth Hills, doing that thing that we used to do as kids where we would listen to the radio until a song came on and try and record it on a cassette so we could listen to it over and over and over and over again. And that's one of my first vivid memories I have of my interaction with the band and hearing it on Triple J, hearing the music. I was a rebellious youth and leaving home spoke to me. I saw Ness on the stage at one of the festivals in Perth, Rocket or something like that back in the day. And I noticed that she was just a woman doing a thing that she was good at. She didn't have to be writhing around sexually on stage, being this...
0: She was solely herself and still is.
1: And that was really refreshing, I think, for women back at that time and for young girls growing up. All of those things together, when I was asked to get on board this film by Arlo, they drew me to it because it was such a part of my youth. And I could see how the film could resonate and mean a lot to a lot of other people.
0: To so many. I'm talking to Brooke Silcox, who has produced a documentary about the Jebs. It's called Jebediah, Are We OK? And the bloke you just mentioned, Arlo Dean Cook, has directed the film. I think he spent a decade following the band, interviewing them, capturing gigs. And then also, of course, there is all this archival material that you've pulled together, and he has plenty of experience. I mean, Arlo's directed and filmed music videos for everyone from Tim Rogers to Phil Jamison. The right person to take on the challenge, I think.
1: Well, Jebs have always had said to Arlo that they had been approached by a number of people to make a doco about their life, and they never felt comfortable until Arlo came along. And there's an earnestness and an honesty about Arlo that I think comes through in the film in terms of how he approached it. He was, number one, a fan. And after he was asked to record their 15th anniversary tour, they could see that he had an energy that they really respected and appreciated and gelled with well with them. And so from that little thing that he was asked to do, he saw that there was a bigger story to tell, and they could tell that he was the person to tell the story. And so they united. That was in 2015.
0: 10 years ago. Oh, over 11, 10 years ago.
1: 11 yeah. years ago now.
0: A lot of territory to explore. And, you know, fans of the band will know a lot about Kevin Mitchell. But Chris Damon, the guitarist, possibly less well known, and your film really tells his story, doesn't it?
1: Yeah, it does. And I think Chris's story is one about when we think it's about when do you decide to grow up? And we think that each of the people in the film, each of the band members, points to a point in their life where the decisions or the ways of their youthful selves need to be let go of for a healthy adult life. And for Chris, that comes during the documentary. It was something

0: Something that we didn't see coming through the documentary process when we started, but when it came through, it ended up being the main thing that we needed to speak about and address. And it became an Art Mirrors Life kind of moment, because we found, similarly to Chris, out there in the world, there's a lot of people that are struggling with potentially drugs, addiction,
1: mental health issues,
0: mental health, alcohol, particularly around the COVID time. And so Chris's struggle, I think, becomes one of a lot of people from our generation too.
1: And on that note, I want to add, even if you're not a fan of the Jebs, even if you're not very familiar with them, something will resonate with you through this film, because at its heart, it's about people and life and growing up. I mean, the opening lines are, I have a funny relationship with the whole concept of growing up, because in so many ways, I don't think I have. So that's a universal theme.
0: Well, exactly. And I think that's one of the things that Arlo and I over the last decade have reflected on. While we've been making this film, we have also been growing. We started this film as two people without any kids. I wasn't married in that time. Arlo and I have four kids between us, and we've been trying to work out the juggle between focusing and keeping your creative passions alive and raising a young family.
1: It's just called dropping all the balls, my friend.
0: Well, I've not dropped all of them, because we've still got a film out there. But I can't, you know, it has been difficult. But it's that thing of, while making the film, there were parts of the film that were being reflected in our lives, and we were always constantly testing each other on what is the universal theme about this. This can't just be event-based driven story about a band or a fan film. What is the universal thing that we're learning through telling this story? And it's a really beautiful thing about growing up and the family that you choose and how you stand by someone who might be in crisis.
1: I'm talking to Brooke Silcox, who's produced a film about the beloved local band Jebediah. It's called Jebediah, Are We Okay? And you're tuned into 102.5 ABC Perth, and of course, right across Western Australia. And on that, I mean, I've spoken to the band members on air many times, and I remember, you know, this sense of they're still playing together because they're still friends, and the importance of that friendship from the mid-90s at Leeming High School, you know, all those years ago. And that comes through too.
0: It really does. And I mean, we were just hanging out with them at the MIFF, at the Melbourne International Film Festival, and just to see the strength of their friendship, that's amazing. Unfortunately, they had to pull out of a tour recently in Rockhampton in the far north Queensland. One of the members was really ill, had to go to emergency, and another member stayed behind to be with them and to help them.
1: They are family.
0: They are family. This is it. And to travel back with them to make sure that they're okay and could make it back to Perth in one piece. So the strength of the friendships between them is really what has driven their connection, but it also drives not just their connection in the band, but their connection as people.
1: I just want to go back to the impact they've had. We were talking about local music lovers, but also for local musicians. They really were the benchmark. And some old mates of mine actually were their managers, and they've gone on to have illustrious careers in the music industry. And it all started in the suburbs of Perth. I mean, you can't understate that.
0: There's a film by a friend of mine, Aidan O'Brien, called Something in the Water, and it looks at what it is in the Perth. What is it in Perth that means that we produce so many amazing musicians? And Richard Kingsmill talks about it in the film. There is an isolation to us in Perth.
1: That brings freedom. And it's not only musicians. Even Eddie Perfect has said that to me. You know, you don't have the bright lights and the glare of everybody. And that allows you to almost be more ambitious and take more risks when you're out of the spotlight.
0: Exactly. And I think that comes through not only in the band, but also for us as filmmakers. You know, we've been able to make this film without any spotlight on us for 10 years, 11 years. And now, you know, it's out there and it's going to do things nationally. It works, I think, for all creative arts in Perth.
1: Just finally, Brooke Silcox, how nostalgic was it? I mean, you had so much archival material, because I think it was Chris used to film a lot of stuff over the years. It must have been joy sort of looking through it, but also quite daunting as the filmmaker.
0: There is over 1,500 assets in this film that we've had to clear. That's a lot of nostalgia. But we've had an incredible time working with the archivists across the nation to find incredible footage of them. You know, returning to shows like ABC Recovery with Dylan Lewis and Jane Gazzo was an absolute joy for us and for the archivers helping us. They got to watch the material again. And then, of course, we've overturned and upturned footage and archive of them from the 90s. There's archive that tracing back to see whether the owner still knew whether they actually took those photos or took that video has been it's been a task.
1: Before social media and before everybody had a mobile phone, thank goodness, makes it a lot harder.
0: Well, there's been a number of people who have told us that they didn't take those photos or that video isn't theirs. And we've kept looking at it going, no, it really is. So it just shows you there's been so many decades and so many stories and so many events between then and now. You know, this nostalgia, it's just such a beautiful thing to bring to everyone, actually, and to revisit and to even get the people that were there at that time to remember.
1: I have to also ask, how's the band responded?
0: They're absolutely loving it and have loved it. And I think as part of our duty of care, the band and as filmmakers, we kept the band up to date in terms of the filmmaking process, but also the rough cut edits. They were so thrilled when they watched the rough cut edit and saw how gracefully and beautifully their story was treated by Arlo. And then even at the MIFF premiere recently, they hadn't actually seen it for a while. They hadn't seen it finished. And just the joy on their faces to see how much we'd moved the film, even from the rough cut to the final thing. Like, they were over the moon. And so, and they keep telling us over and over again, we're so here for this. We love it. It's a real joy to be a part of it. But at the same time, it is their lives, and it does show a difficult part and one of the most challenging parts in their life. So there is a bit of grief there, but something that they're willing to open up about for the better good for everyone.
1: Thank you, Brooke, very much for coming in and telling us about this wonderful film you've made. It is a delight to watch it, and it is so wonderful to have it all documented.
0: Thanks so much, Joey.
1: Brooke Silcox, who produced Jebediah, Are We OK? You can catch it at Cinefest Oz, 3 screenings, 28th of this month and then the 3rd and the 6th of September, and then at cinemas across town. Janine Nkuji says, I've seen the Jeb so many times. Kevin's mum worked at my high school. Vanessa used to shop at my local supermarket in East Frio, one of my absolute favourites. Cannot wait to see the doco. People requested Remember the Days, Jen's favourite, Benedict, but overwhelmingly you wanted this.

0: from Jebediah, as Troy says. It is the song they made their own. Something for Kate's song, but they did make it their own. Time to say goodbye to those of you around the state. We will chat again tomorrow.
1: The Australian government finds itself under attack around the world for its handling of the Tampa crisis.
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7: Now we meet again, 2 minutes to three on a Thursday afternoon. There's some joyous rain that's been falling on many paddocks. It's also causing some issues on the roads. If you've got any reports to share on this, this in around the Shire of Condinnan area, so the Hyde and Norseman Road, that's been closed to all vehicles. Marvel Lock to the Forestania Road, that's closed to all vehicles. Local school buses, you are exempt. You can get the kids home. Also, there is a water over the road warning, South Coast Highway around Munglinup, which seems to be the epicentre at the moment. Sort of Munglinup through Ravensthorpe, north to Hyden, out to Kellerberrin. You got any reports to share? 0448 922 604. I should note as well, in the Gascoyne, the Gassy River has arrived into Carnarvon for the second time this year. So it's a bit of just a trickle, but it's still a river run, and the locals are pretty wrapped with that. Now, also ahead this afternoon, petrol station pet peeves. Now, a survey has been conducted about what frustrates you when it comes to servos. At number one, they make me fill up my own car. Not really. That's from yesteryear. At number one, other motorists. They're taking too long. They're dilly-dallying. They have the gall to check their oil before moving their car. They're stopping in the servo shop. They're buying lattes before moving their damn cars. They're taking too long. Now, up next, you'll hear from a truckie on his pet peeves when it comes to servos. He's got a bit to get off his chest just quietly. And if you've got something to get off your chest, or perhaps you'd like to send them some bouquets, 1300 560 222. It is 3 o'clock.
8: Good afternoon, Jonathan Hoffer with ABC News. More than 1,500 people are now reported missing, including 34 Australians, in a major flooding disaster on the Himalayan border. China correspondent Alison Horne reports.
9: A catastrophic landslide and flash flood have caused widespread devastation across the border regions of Tibet and Nepal, where more than 1,500 people are reported missing, including about 800 foreigners. At least 34 of the missing are known to be from Australia and were on hiking or pilgrim tours in the Nepal region at the time. At least 160 people have been found dead so far in Nepal and three in Tibet, but local authorities are facing extreme challenges getting to the worst affected regions, impacting rescue efforts.
8: The FBI says one of the young West Australian men charged over a large-scale cybercrime attack is the alleged leader of a cybercriminal group known as Team PCP. 21-year-old Reuben Ian Thompson and 23-year-old Lewis Michael Gabler were charged after a joint investigation involving the FBI, AFP and state officers. The FBI's deputy legal attaché, David Andish, says Mr. Thompson is the alleged leader of Team PCP, the group responsible for developing malware that's potentially compromised more than 1,000 organisations globally.
10: The group tampered with software updates for widely used development tools, hiding malicious code in routine downloads. Those updates installed malware that gave the group access to developer environments and other systems.
8: The Department of Education says an employee charged with more than 100 fraud offences is not currently in the workplace. A Kimberley woman was arrested earlier this month following an investigation into her alleged conduct while employed in an administrative role with the department. Police say she used corporate credit cards to buy items and services for personal benefit and falsified records relating to those purchases. Executive Director of Professional Standards and Conduct, Mary Brown, says the allegations are very serious and the department is continuing to assist police. The Prime Minister has guaranteed Labor will maintain Australia's refugee intake at its current level after his own minister earlier said it would be falling by a third next year. A spokesperson for Home Affairs Minister Tony Burke this morning confirmed Labor's plans to reduce the humanitarian intake next financial year from 20,000 to 13,750. The ABC reported Labor backbenchers were confused and angered by the surprise move before Anthony Albanese intervened. Mr. Albanese has told the ABC the refugee intake needs to be renewed in the coming budget, but the intake number remains government policy and will be continued into future years. Lawyers representing a Melbourne woman accused of slavery offences while living under Islamic State rule have argued she does not pose a risk to the community and should be released on bail. Ethan White reports from the Supreme Court.
11: Zainab Ahmad is facing two slavery-related charges and had her bail refused by a magistrate in June. Ms. Ahmad is appealing the refusal in the state Supreme Court, with defence barrister Julie Condon, KC, arguing she hasn't shown any indication she supports the views of IS since a Facebook post made in 2017. Forensic psychiatrist Dr. Rajan Darji gave evidence to the court saying Ms. Ahmad, part of the so-called ISIS brides cohort, has moved on from previous extremist beliefs and doesn't pose a risk to the broader community. The hearing will continue tomorrow.
8: In sport, the Australian women's basketball team's World Cup campaign has suffered a major blow with captain Sammy Whitcomb withdrawing from the tournament, which tips off next week in Germany. The star guard has pulled out with knee soreness after experiencing inflammation throughout the year. The 38-year-old missed an early part of the WNBA season with Phoenix with the problem as well. Queenslander Mila Soa will come into the Opal side as a replacement. WA's weather for tomorrow, showers with the chance of thunderstorms over eastern parts of the central wheat belt, far southeast Gascoyne, southeast coastal, Goldfield, south interior and Eucla. Chance of a shower over southwest Kimberley and north interior. For Perth, 7 degrees overnight before a mostly sunny Friday with a top of 21. Saturday's partly cloudy 22, Sunday mostly sunny 25. Right now in the city, 15 degrees.
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7: Indeed you are. Good to have you on board on a Thursday afternoon. I want to start with Tom, Tom's correspondence. Andrew, how is you? I'm good. I would like to hear Time Warp as a tribute to Mr. Curry. That, of course, is in reference to English actor Tim Curry, who's passed away at the age of 80. Of course, best known for playing the flamboyant lingerie-wearing scientist Dr. Frankenfurter in the 70s cult classic The Rocky Horror Picture Show.
12: It's just a jump to the left.
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7: Just puts a smile on your face automatically. Now, I'm unsure how many times that has been played today, but if there's enough love for that, I'm absolutely open to playing that. 0448 922 604 is the text. Now, up first, a survey has been conducted around what frustrates you at servos/petrol stations. As it turns out, it's those damn other motorists. It's not you. It's those other motorists taking their sweet time before they move their car. Also, out of order on the petrol pump. If you've got any pet peeves to share, you'll hear from a truckie. He's got a bit to get off his chest, as it turns out, on this subject. And I'd like to hear from you. 1300 560 222 is the phone number. Also ahead, cyborg insects. The future is near. And it could be really handy in natural disasters. So like earthquakes, Rescuers might be able to pinpoint where survivors are trapped in buildings, too dangerous to reach them. But

Could a cyborg cockroach that delivers life-saving medication be the solution? Well, the future is nearly here. You'll hear from a researcher on this. And they are using real life, quite large Queensland cockroaches, I'm told, in the early stages of this, to develop these cyborg cockroaches. I assume it's the field of roach botics. Or perhaps you've got a better name for a cyborg cockroach. 0448 922 604 is the text. This on what frustrates you at the servo. It's the damn direction people come in. They come in from any way. Why can't we all go the same way? Plus, some people think they can only fuel up on the fuel cap side. The pump stretches from left to right. One must be very patient. Does it? Does it really stretch over the car? I mean, if you've got a big four-wheel drive, does it really stretch? I'm not willing to risk it. Maybe I'm the person that's frustrating you. I got something to share. You can text everybody. You can ring 1300 560 222. This is Tom Petty, Free Falling.

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0: Now to petrol station pet peeves. So a survey has been conducted. This has happened by the RACQ. What frustrates motorists when it comes to servos? Now, so they're Queenslander frustrations. Are they the same as what we have in the West? I'm tipping probably similar, but you tell me, what gives you the irrits when it comes to servos and the behaviour of other motorists at these petrol stations? For Daryl and Broome, it's purely the price. 125 litres today, Collins. $2.70 a litre. Another one was that people won't stretch the hose over their car. They have to go on the right side where their tank is. Denise agrees with me. I'm not risking it. I stretched the fuel hose over my car once and it left a dirty big black mark, so I will not be doing that anymore. What cheeses Jono and Dongra off is that there is not a single servo giving out free STP stickers these days, and it cheeses me right off. So, ST,

0: EP, that's some sort of motor oil, is it? The race, it gives the racer's edge. I see it on your Esky there, just below the Bin Chicken Pale Ale sticker. You got some good stickers, Jotto. What cheeses you off when it comes to servos? 0448 922 604. So the top frustrating petrol station habits, according to the servo, are motorists. This is number one. Motorists sitting in the car after filling up and making others wait. At number two, out of order signs on fuel pumps. And then high up on the list as well is people spending too long in the service station shop buying things, waiting for a latte before they move their car. Let's get a truckie perspective on this. Glenn Yogi Kendall, hello to you.
1: Hey, Andrew. Look, you're onto it, mate. You're onto it. What annoys me? Do you know what else annoys me, Andrew?
0: What is it?
1: The little clicky bit, right?
0: Yeah.
1: The clicky bit. You know, and when I'm putting 1,000 litres of fuel in there, and the price I'm paying, they dearly want to be pumping it for me, the price they're paying.
0: Yeah, yeah. So hang on. For those scratching their heads going, what is he talking about, a clicky bit? So that used to be that click that you could hold it permanently on so you didn't have to hold the nozzle.
1: Yeah, that's right. For all you people out there to put 22 or 23 litres in your little runabout, fine. You can deal with it. You can hang on to it. But for me, when I'm putting 1,000 litres in, and that little clicky bit doesn't click, and I've got to stand there. Look, I have to do weights, Andrew. I've got to do weights. I've got to build my muscles to hold my finger on that clicky bit for 1,000 litres. Now, the price we're paying, oh, my goodness, they should be pumping it for us. Now, why are people pumping it for us at the price at the moment? Surely there's enough tax in that to tax somebody to pay.
0: Are there any servos left that do provide the clicky bit, an operational clicky bit? Or is it outlawed now? Is it illegal?
1: No, you still do it. But, you know, you click it off, like you can hold it on there. You can hold, like in diesel, you can click it on and it stays on.
0: Yeah, that used to be commonplace, but I haven't found any of those. For a long time.
1: Right, Andrew, next time I'm fueling up, I'm going to give you a ring. You can come and watch. Right? Like, it's frustrating. Yeah, and look, going on to what are people buying? Like, I don't want 2 rolls of toilet paper and 3 Snickers. I don't want to need that, right? But you go in there and they go, oh, do you want 2 for 1? I'm going, well, you're mad if you don't. And all of a sudden we're walking out with half the weekly groceries and people are tooting me, going, why are you moving along, Yogi? Well, I'm not moving along, you know?
0: But this
1: it's
0: is this
1: marketing, Andrew.
0: Yeah, this
1: I
0: is...
1: don't want it. I don't want it. Well, I just want fuel.
0: Yeah, this is the catch-22, though, isn't it? Because there's the sign there saying, do not move your vehicle until you've paid.
1: Correct.
0: But you go in there and it is like a supermarket now. So they've trapped you there. So I mean, where's the middle ground here?
1: I don't know. But punters, if you're at the Bowser and I walk out with 3 rolls of toilet paper and 2 cans of drink, just be rest assured that I got stitched up. All right? It wasn't me.
0: Now can we right. go to the other side of the coin? What right. are good about servos? Come on, let's put some. Are there some good things about servos? You spend a lot of time
1: character.
0: There.
1: I don't want clinical, you know, drawn out marketing room servos. I want character. You want a bit of diesel spilled on the concrete, and you want good washer bottles full of water so you can actually wash your windscreen. And you know you're going to walk into somewhere where they've got a bit of decor and they've got a bit of go about them. That's where you want to go get your fuel. Don't go to the big clinical ones. They're no good for you, mate. No.
0: Yeah. I mean, how much of that character's left, though, on the roads at the moment, Yogi?
1: Failing. It's failing, bud. We're losing character. We're being forced into some kind of millennial world that we don't particularly like, when it's all got to be clean cut and very clinical. And I'm not for it, bud. I am going to 50 soon. I am into the 50s, and maybe I'm just getting old, bud.
0: Yeah. Now, Rosie's reported in that there is a servo at Narrogin with an operational clicky bit on the
1: cool.
0: pump. Yep.
1: Good one.
0: Let's all
1: good
0: head
1: one.
0: To Narrogin.
1: Good one. And lucky, look, my local servo, their clicky bit works. And that is the beauty of fueling up at local. You know who it is and you go, oi, it's not
0: look,
1: working.
0: I haven't seen an operational clicky bit for a decade, I reckon. Yeah.
1: Oh, right. Yeah, look, there is some, but, you know, one thing I have learned is to carry a little block of wood or maybe a decent-sized rock in your locker box, and then when it doesn't click off, you jam that in there, bud. That's how we get around at us, buddy, smart truck drivers. We know what to do.
0: All right. Is that ever back?
1: We're not that smart. We end up buying more food than we want because we end up 2 for 1. I don't want 2 for 1. I just want to pay for the fuel and get a free coffee. It's all I want in life.
0: All right. Thanks for chatting, Yogi. Cheers. Bye-bye.
1: See you, mate.
0: No, thanks. That'll feel better. That'll feel better now it's off his chest. Andrew. What frustrates me, it's not the clicky bit, it is dirty and leaking diesel pump handles and no paper towels. I'm with you on the no paper towels. Thank you for that. Keep your correspondence coming. 0448 922 604 is the text.
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0: What frustrates Kevin about servos is the profits being made. Andrew, how does Ampol justify more than fourfold increase in profit since Dear Donald started dropping bombs? Gee, it's great to see our pollies are looking after us and protecting us from price gouging, finishes Kevin. And on the clicky bit, Lee and Pemby. I used to do this. If you've got the right sort of fuel cap, your car fuel cap, you can pop it in the nozzle and it will hold the gun open. Thank you for that tip. Bring back the clicky bits. 0448 922 604 is the text. Now, up next, cyborg cockroaches, or indeed cyborg insects, are being developed to help when natural disasters strike and the humans can't get through the cracks to deliver, say, life-saving medications. How far advanced is this? You'll hear from someone leading the cyborg cockroach project shortly in the field of roach botics. At least that's what it should be called. This is Robert Palmer and Johnny and Mary.

0: Good track. Robert Palmer, Johnny and Mary, 25 minutes past three. You're on ABC Radio at WA. On the frustrations of servos, so we've gone through the survey from the RACQ, which is the motorists are taking too long, I'm waiting too long. And then to our truckie Yogi, it's about the clicky bit. Why do I have to hold it with my hand when I got 1,000-plus litres? Andrew, I agree with Yogi. I've got arthritis in my thumbs. I want the clicky bits back on fuel nozzles so my hands don't ache after fueling up. Mark says, everything about servos is annoying and frustrating. The only positive is the employment prospects. Andrew from Jay in Queriting. On fuel station, when there's two people and only one is fueling up and then goes and pays and then comes back to clean the windscreen and headlights while the passenger is on the phone. So that is the frustration. But, I mean, is it fair enough? In some occasions, just don't take your sweet time. And a tennis ball works quite well for the clicky bit. Always carry your tennis ball, says Jay in Queriting. 0448 922 604. Gazza and Gero, what cheeses me off at servos is there's never bloody detergent in the windscreen washer bucket. That's if they've got a bucket, and that's if they've got a windscreen washer. Thank you, Gazza. You can also ring 1300 560 222.
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0: Now, Mick in the Pilbara, he's experienced in the clicky bit. Andrew, I take a small split pin for the clicky bit. Works a treat. Thank you for that. Keep your correspondence coming. Now, I have posed the question because our next subject is around cyborg insects being developed and for a really good reason. For helping out when disasters strike, like earthquakes. So rescuers might be able to pinpoint where survivors are trapped,

0: Cockroach Project. Nan Lee, hello to you. Thanks for coming on.
1: Hi.
0: Now, so what prompted this to say, rightio, let's try and develop cyborg insects or cyborg cockroaches to help in these natural disaster situations?
1: So we believe that the concept of the cyborg insect, when you use a living insect, is not new, but I think it's the first time that we demonstrate the capability that we move from search directly to rescue. We provide in-situ drug delivery function so that after we verify the condition of the trapped victim, we can immediately deliver an amount of medicine to support them, increase the surviving rate of the trapped victims.
0: All right. So I understand that in these early-ish days of the research, you're using real-life cockroaches to try and pioneer this. Talk us through that.
1: Yeah. That's true. That's the living cockroach.
0: Which ones?
1: We're using the Zamborine cockroach. It's a local insect in Australia.
0: Okay. And you're using the real life ones so then you can model the cyborg on them?
1: Yeah.
0: What will the cyborg look like? How big will it be when this becomes a practical thing?
1: So the usual size of the living cockroach in the nature is they can reach up to like 80 millimeter in length. And if we want to turn them into a cyborg system, then we need to integrate only a miniaturized electronic hardware, which will increase the height up to like 5 millimeter, I believe.
0: Okay, and so what will the cyborg cockroach be able to carry through these little crevices and deliver to say, someone trapped in rubble following an earthquake?
1: So we are having two versions of the cockroach here. We have the first version, they be able to carry a miniature camera, so you can get a real-time video streaming from when they get into the collapse structure or any hard-to-reach area. And the second version of the cockroach, it will have the one with the in-situ drug delivery customized hardware. So that will give you the capability to launch the injector and inject an amount of medicine into the trapped victim.
0: Now, what's it been like so far working with the real-life cockroaches? Are they doing what you need them to do?
1: We able to control them like point-to-point navigation and employing the same adaptability from the living insect. That's what we achieved so far, I believe.
0: And so what's the time frame then? When do you think that cyborg cockroaches to help in search and rescue operations following disasters like earthquakes will be an actual thing?
1: I believe that is a really hard question to exactly give you the exact time, but like my supervisor at the USA, it can be ready to deploy anytime within the 5 to 10 years.
0: Okay. And have you got a name for these cyborgs yet?
1: We call them Paraborgs, so it stands for Paramedic Cyborg Insect.
0: Okay, Paraborgs. Good luck with the Paraborgs. Thanks for coming on, Nan. Cheers.
1: Thank you.
0: Nan Lee, one of the researchers leading that cyborg cockroach project, or the Paraborgs. So it's not roach botics after all. 28 minutes to 4.
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0: Andrew, I'd love to know who's paying for the cyborg research. Well, it's a collaboration between robotic researchers at the University of Queensland along with biomedical engineers from the University of New South Wales. So they're the two unis involved in the Paraborg project. ABC Radio WA on... what cheeses you off about servos? There was a survey on this. Andrew, the toilets cheese me off. And some servos, they're very ordinary. I don't use them on Albany Highway at some spots, says Brian. Man, yeah, there's a particular spot that's a bit of a shocker.

0: On the clicky bit, Andrew, to get around the lack of clicky bits on the fuel nozzle, Andrew, I carry some pot rivets to put in the handpiece in my work ute. I normally leave it there for the next customer. That is from Murray in Wilyoung. Now, lots of you got workarounds. Michael from Jervis Bay, our New South Wales listener, I put the fuel cap under the fuel handle to keep it in place. Thank you for that, Michael. My fuel cap doesn't work, my current one. Andrew, particularly if you've got the string on it and you can't get it out and it won't reach around. Andrew, re-fuel price. I wonder if people realise that the government gets over 70 cents a litre for fuel, GST plus excise. Thank you, Ian in Kalgoorlie. 0448 922 604 is the text.
1: August 2001.
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0: Now up next, our favourite wildlife guru, Michelle Jones, is along. And off the back of our discussion earlier this week on the extent of animal collisions on our roads. Now, Michelle, she has a deep interest in this topic. So the bulk of her wildlife rehab work does involve, and it involves all manner of animals, does stem from motor vehicle collisions. Now, she'll share the depth of these stories, and importantly, she'll provide some tips to us all on how to avoid these animal collisions, what to do if you do happen to hit something. And if you have a tip to share, now is the time. 1300 560 222, the number. This is Cheryl Crow. All I want to do.

0: shall crow. And all I want to do. 21 minutes to 4, what cheeses you off about servos? The clicky bit seems to be, or the lack of a clicky bit. So you don't have to get arthritis in your hands, particularly when you've got 1,000 litres if you're a truckie. This from Murray, who carries some pot rivets to put in the handpiece and sort of work as the clicky bit. John's responded, you know what annoys me about servos is every time I go there, I get a pot rivet in my tyre. Stop it, Murray. 0448 922 604. What peeves Guy off is the amount of tax on the price of petrol. You got to remember, Andrew, there's GST on the excise tax as well. This is what I call double dipping from the government. Thank you, Guy. Coming up 20 minutes to 4, our focus now, wildlife.
1: It's a Wildlife with Michelle Jones on Regional Drive.
0: Yes, our favourite wildlife guru, Michelle Jones from the Midwest. Hello to you, Michelle.
2: G'day there, Andrew.
0: Now, you've been having a drop of rain. In fact, so much rain, you're doing some ploughing, are you?
2: I am, mate. I am.
0: What do you got? What size tractor?
2: I'm actually on the quad dragging this machine behind me, this metal thing that the neighbour gave me with some teeth on it, because my normal neighbour that I used to get to do the fire breaks here, he sold up and moved, and so I'm giving a fair crack on my own this year.
0: Yeah, we had a good drop of rain though.
2: Yeah, we've had some great rain up here. It's absolutely beautiful. You know, I'm never going to be disappointed when any rain comes, because you know, the land needs it, and it's just soaked it up. Considering we had nearly 40 mils here, and the ground's already pretty dry. Like, I've been around ploughing, and it's amazing how much it goes back into the earth and just revitalises everything, hopefully to survive through summer.
0: Now, we were having a conversation earlier this week around ducklings. It's duck season on the road. That expanded to reptiles on the road, emus. Lots of people running into emus, camels, donkeys, all manner of animals. So I thought I'd further that conversation with you. How much of your wildlife rehab work starts with a motor vehicle collision?
2: I would say a good 70-80% of the animals that come into my care, and on all walks of life, so birds, reptiles, mammals, come from MVA. So it's a big cause, because we both share the road, and they're crossing it, heading back and forth to their home, and we're driving on it doing the same thing, heading back and forth to our homes.
0: Yeah, all right. Now, if you've got any tips to share of how to avoid these collisions, 1300 560 222 is the phone number. Is it increasing still, or have we employed some techniques where we're hitting less animals?
2: So I find that there's a bit of a rise in numbers on school holidays and any holiday period, because obviously there's a lot more people out on the road. But I honestly believe, people are aware of, or try to be aware of, wildlife and try to avoid. And I know a lot of my mates and family avoid the roads, pretty much after 4, 5 o'clock. They don't get behind the wheel if they can help it, especially out on the country roads, because you're going to have a fair more of a chance of an impact on animals. And I know, with a lot of my harping on, when you're driving around wetlands because of the turtles, drive slow. And there's a particular time in the morning when we do see a lot of shingleback and goanna activity, as they, thermoregulate at the side of the road and don't have the energy to get up and get out of there too quick.
0: Yeah. And how often can an animal be

0: rehabbed after a collision?
1: You'd be surprised. I've had echidnas come in that have taken a tumble and had a broken leg or even a broken beak and a fair bit of care, just like us, you know, anti-inflammatories, a fair bit of rest. And you know, they can come good. You know, we have obviously incidents where animals are put to sleep, and sadly there's not much else we can do for them. But, you know, we're always going to have conflictions between, you know, vehicles and wildlife, and it's whether or not people get them to a vet straight away when they hit them or to a wildlife carer, and that really can sort of determine how good their progress is going to be in terms of their rehab. And obviously the positivity of coming out the other end, because just an example in the form of birds, if you know you hit a bird and you might have a break or a fracture, it's so important to get it into care straight away so we can get it on anti-inflammatories, because their wings start to heal pretty quickly. So it's really important that you know you drop it into someone that can do something about it.
0: Now, a common theme earlier this week when we're talking about this were a number of people with emu. Collision stories. Do you get many emus in, and how do they generally fare?
1: Oh, mate, I'll be honest with you. Most of the emus that are hit by cars, I sadly have to euthanise. I haven't had one yet that has come good, because the most powerful part of an emu that pretty much distributes it all over the bush is its legs. And when it gets hit by a vehicle, that is what normally gets broken. And, you know, I've got pet emus that I don't reckon I could convince to sit still for 6 weeks while their leg healed. And so, you know, any larger animal that gets hit by a vehicle and has such an impact on those legs, no matter the damage that it does to your car, and they're absolute units when they're running along the road, because they'll be running side by side with you, you know, and you can slow down. Then all of a sudden they go, oh, what's going to happen if I just dash in front of this car? And that's what they do. If you do have an emu that's running alongside, my advice would be to slow down and let that bugger speed off and then resume your driving if you can help it, because if they're running alongside of you, I guarantee they're going to dash in front of you just to give you a bit of a heart scare. So in the answer to that, sadly, the older emus do normally get put to sleep, and I'm really thankful for the people that do call me and say, hey, we've hit one and he's not getting up, because, you know, it is a slow, painful, obviously lonely death for them if nobody does call them in.
0: Now, birds, what tips can you share? This is what I employ a lot, but if there's no other traffic around, is the use of the car horn to have that sound scare them off the road. Is that something that you'd recommend?
1: Mate, I do that all the time. I'm probably like a mad woman.
0: I'm glad it's not just me.
1: Driving along, furiously beeping my horn. Can't get out the way. I'm with you. And sometimes I don't even care if this car's around. I just wave at them like, it's all right, I'm talking to birds.
0: Anyone else? And it's particularly for the ravens, because classically just wait for that last second, hey? Do you trust them, or do you hold back for the ravens going, oh, I'm not sure on this one?
1: I pretty much hold back for any animal. I'm probably one of those, like I said before, I think I've told you that I scour the road for animals, and the ravens are quite smart, but then if they, you know, like any, you know, bird of prey, if they've got a belly full of food, they have to hop a couple of times to get off the road. And I reckon that they do that just to give us a little of a heart scare, because they're super smart and they seem to know when to come on and off the road. And I find when it comes to, you know, crows and ravens, because they are super smart, they seem to just wait till that last minute, even if they're picking up a bit of gizzard off the middle of the road, and quietly swallow it down like a bit of a skitty, and then slowly, gently move off the road while you're having a heart attack, wondering if you're going to hit them.
0: Yeah. I remember, and I didn't hit it, but I found it on the side of the road, one of the snake-neck turtles or oblong turtles.
1: Yep.
0: Many different names. And it had a crack in its shell, and I remember shoving it into the esky there with a couple of beers, and there was the turtle. And it took it to the vet, and they fixed it up, and they called us in to see the work and see if I wanted to go and be part of the journey to take it back to where it was found. And it was like it was fiberglass. It was like a surfboard repair. Is that the way you are you involved in that sort of thing as well?
1: Yeah, we've successfully rehabbed some oblong turtles up here that have been hit by cars. When the carapace is broken that's attached to them, so they get in intense pain. So good on you for picking it up and taking it in. And once again, if they get into the correct people that can, do the fiberglass technique, sometimes I send mine down to Perth, and then I'll head down and pick it up if I don't have the skills up here to fix it, depending on the wounds. But yeah, 100%. If we have them in and they're damaged, I had one in that was run over and the jaw was damaged, and I tube fed it. And I tell you what, trying to hold a turtle still and then shove a tube halfway down its long, long neck into its stomach and then into the spot where I was feeding it was a feat. But I got it done, and that little fellow was released about 3 months later after a long rehab and taken back home. So yeah, it's I think we've come a long way when it comes to wildlife, and there's so many passionate people, like myself, that all work together, that there is a great chance with the animals doing the best we can. And we always take into care, is this rehab going to be successful in the end? Are we doing this for the animal? And at the end of the day, if it can be done and we think the animal's going to cope with it, we definitely give it a fair crack. And most of them do go back out to the wild. So especially when crows get hit by cars and they've just had bruising or small breaks, we can fix them and we can get them back out there. So yeah, depending on the injuries, we'll always give it a go.
0: Yeah, which goes to this comment, Andrew. Have you ever seen a dead crow or raven on the roadside? No, they're too smart. But not always, is it? They can get hit.
1: Mate, I seen one this morning about 1.5 kilometres from my property on the left-hand side, and I noticed them because, like that caller said, they are rare. They are rare being hit, and I find a lot of the time when I pull over to take them off the road, they're juveniles, so they probably haven't got the skills or worked it up yet to get out of the way as quick, and they really mourn each other. So if I do find them in the middle of the road, I often take them off to the side a fair bit so that they can come down and family can come and pay their respects, because they actually I've noticed a fair few times when I've seen them dead on properties that they will come down and gather around. So it's like a maybe it's their little goodbye, who knows. But I do know crows do to go and check out one of their dead family members.
0: Yeah, interested in your reaction to this comment from Tez, whether you share this observation, Andrew. Lots of crows and ravens get hit, and I assume other birds, because they can't hear electric vehicles. Is there a correlation that you've discovered around the quieter nature of the EVs and animal collisions?
1: Well, to be honest, the only people that I know, I mean, my sister's got a Tesla, and she's come up here, but she doesn't bring it up anymore because she couldn't make it back to Perth and got stuffed halfway on Christmas Eve and missed Christmas with her kids. So she doesn't bring it up here anymore.
0: So too early to tell. Yeah.
1: Yeah, definitely something I haven't noticed. But I find birds are very, and I think anybody that watches wildlife, even when they're eating and they're semi-comfortable with their surroundings and sort of know they're a little bit okay, they're always forever looking up and looking over their shoulder like they're doing something dodgy. So I think crows, especially at the side of the road, would be a creature that would be looking around. So it's going to visually see something come along. But I think that most animals out in the wild, I would say pet birds wouldn't be as diligent and as alert. But I find that most of the other wildlife are always looking over their shoulder to make sure no one's going to come and take what they're eating or something's going to happen to them. But I'm sure that in time we'll find with the EV vehicles, maybe there might be a less of a or more of an increase in collisions because they don't hear them. But I think they're a bit smart for not noticing the big thing coming their way.
0: Yeah. Good on you, Michelle. Always a pleasure. Thanks for coming on.
1: No worries. You have a good one. Thank you.
0: You too. Happy ploughing. Michelle Jones, our wildlife guru from the Midwest. It is 8 minutes to four.
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0: Now to the Wagen area we head next. So the search for an 87-year-old man around Wagen living with dementia has been scaled back on its sixth day. You'll hear from one of the police involved in it after this from Louis Armstrong.

0: Louis Armstrong. And hello, Dolly. It is 5 minutes to four.
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0: Now, the search for an 87-year-old man in the south of WA living with dementia has been scaled back on day six. So Jim Ballantyne did not return from a walk in Wagen. This happened on Saturday morning. Since his disappearance, police, SES personnel and community volunteers have scoured the area, but unfortunately found no trace of Mr. Ballantyne. Now, earlier today, Police Inspector Craig Wosley informed Mr. Ballantyne's family they were scaling back the search. He told the media that the search for Mr. Ballantyne has been extensive.
2: Extra resources were brought in and a full search was commenced that night, including SES and police drones. As time went on, the resourcing increased. So throughout the search, we had police on foot, police drones, we had police air wing with fixed wing and helicopter searching commenced. And we had a lot of SES here. At one stage we had 32 SES on one day, split up into teams searching the designated areas. We had a truck from Emergency Operations Unit in Perth with a couple of staff operating that. We had a private plane and pilot that volunteered their time and effort to continue the search as well, or contribute to the search. The family organised some tracker dogs. They did their work, passed on some information to us which we acted on, but unfortunately we didn't find Jim through those inquiries.
3: What's the community response been like for this?
2: So the community response to this was absolutely amazing. We send out an alert via SMS, so that went to a 40 kilometre radius. The community was just absolutely amazing, searching their house, or outside their houses, sheds, laneways. During the search, we've had volunteers come and approach us and ask what they can do. That's community members from Wagen and outside the region as well, or outside the town as well. So yeah, there's been a lot of effort put into that as well by the community. So they're very caring.
3: Obviously, for the last few days, you've been in contact with the family. That can't be easy for you.
2: Look, yeah, we do remain in contact with the family. The family is very appreciative of the efforts that have been put in. I've had a chat to them today, informed them that the search efforts will be reduced now. So when we conduct the search, we plot a search area and ensure to the best of our ability and SES ability that area is searched to a high degree, that if Jim was there, then he would be located. So we've completed that search area. We had SES police and a drone out this morning, actually, just finalising the areas that had to be searched. That's now completed. So the external resources, such as air wing, police horses, all of those resources have returned to Perth. SES have returned to their home locations. The matter now becomes a local inquiry, so Wagen Police will continue with inquiries. Any information that does come in, that will be acted on as soon as possible. And I also ask if people do have any information, if they could ring Crime Stoppers or see their local police and just pass that information on.
3: Still hoping that Jim's found alive?
2: Look, the prospect of Jim being alive is probably not there anymore. The family are aware of that and they accept that. And yeah, we're proceeding with our inquiries. Our aim is to find Jim. And we will continue to search for him.
0: That is Acting Inspector Craig Wosley from the Great Southern District Police Office, speaking to the ABC's Will Corbett there. It is 1 to 4.
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0: Now, after news, as you've been hearing, you may have seen the images, at least 160 people were killed and at least 1,500 are missing after deadly flash flood struck villages in the border region between Nepal and Tibet yesterday. Some more information on that after news. It's 4 o'clock.
4: Good afternoon, Jonathan Hopper with ABC News. The British YouTuber known as Young Philly has had a bail variation to enable him to go back to the UK ahead of his retrial, David Webber reports.
5: After his first trial, Andres Barrientos was found guilty of 2 charges of assault and not guilty of 5 other charges, including sexual penetration without consent. The jury could not reach verdicts on 3 charges and the rapper is facing a retrial. Judge Linda Black has allowed a bail variation, which means he can travel back to the UK before the new trial. He must be back in WA 10 days before any court date that requires him to appear in person. Judge Black said Mr. Barrientos must not make any statement or comment about the allegations or the trial. The dates for the retrial are yet to be determined.
4: 2 West Australian men have been charged with cybercrime offences. Brianna Shepherd has the details.
6: The men were arrested on Wednesday in a joint operation between Australian Federal Police, WA Police and the FBI. It's alleged the men were part of a highly organised cybercrime syndicate known as Team PCP. Authorities say the group inserted malicious code into open source software, which was then used across government, academia and the private sector. It's estimated the malicious code could have compromised more than 1,000 organisations globally, enabling the theft of more than 500,000 credentials, with mediation costs estimated to be in the hundreds of millions of dollars. Police allege the 21-year-old and 23-year-old men were paid in cryptocurrency.
4: The Department of Education says a Kimberley employee charged with more than 100 fraud offences is not currently in the workplace. Rachel Jackson reports.
7: A Broome woman was arrested earlier this month following an investigation into her alleged conduct while employed in an administrative role with the department. It's alleged she used corporate credit cards to buy items and services for personal benefit and falsified records relating to those purchases. Police charged the woman with offences including 84 counts of stealing as a public servant. Executive Director of Professional Standards and Conduct, Mary Brown, says the allegations are very serious. The department is continuing to assist police. Ms. Brown says all employees are expected to act with integrity and behave in a manner that reflects the organisation's values. The woman is due to face court in Broome on Monday.
4: The WA Premier says the Commonwealth needs to exempt the state from an upcoming domestic gas reservation scheme. From mid-next year, LNG exporters will have to provide an amount equivalent to 20% of their exports to the domestic market. Premier Roger Cook has told an energy industry event that's unnecessary in WA because the state's existing reservation policy, combined with projects which only supply to WA's market, is already equivalent to 20% of exports. He says any

0: changes risk creating uncertainty for investors.
1: My message on gas is the same as my message on the GST. Hands off our GST, hands off our gas. Solve the problems on the East Coast and leave WA free to continue to develop the huge industries that power the national economy.
0: Dozens of Australians are among the missing after a catastrophic flooding and mudslide disaster struck in a border region of the Himalayas. China correspondent Alison Horn has more from Beijing.
2: A desperate search and rescue effort is underway in Nepal and Tibet after a catastrophic landslide and flash flood wiped out villages, power stations and the main border crossing in the region. More than 1,500 people are missing, about 800 of them foreigners, including at least 34 Australians known to be in the area at the time the disaster struck. Thousands of rescue crews are trying to access the worst affected areas but are being hampered by rain and collapsed transport networks.
0: And Nepal's tourism board now says the number of missing Australians has risen to at least 35. Qatar's Prime Minister will visit Iran later today in an effort to relaunch diplomacy. Qatar is a Gulf neighbour of Iran and a US ally and has served as a key back-channel negotiator. Earlier this week, Washington announced that it's increasing economic pressure on Tehran by targeting its trade partners for sanctions. Tomorrow marks 6 months since the beginning of the war, which US President Donald Trump said would only last a few weeks. Perth's weather for tomorrow, 7 degrees overnight before a mostly sunny Friday with a forecast top of 21. Winds will be southeasterly, 20 to 30 kilometres per hour. And right now in the city, it's 15.8 degrees.
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4: Indeed you are. Good to have you on board on a Thursday afternoon. Now, as you're hearing in news there, so an unfolding tragedy is happening in Nepal. You've probably seen the terrible images of a torrent of wild flash flood waters engulfing villages along the Trishuli River in the valley there up near the Himalayan region, which has a border crossing with Tibet. Now, the force of the event was so intense, it was initially reported as an earthquake. Here is the ABC's foreign correspondent from China, Alison Horn, describing the impact earlier today.
5: We've got reports that hundreds and hundreds of people are missing, including, according to Nepalese tourism officials, 34 Australians. They say hundreds of those missing are presumed to be foreign nationals in the area, including those dozens of Australians. The Department of Foreign Affairs and Trade in Australia has confirmed that they are aware a number of Australians were in that area, and they say Australian officials are urgently working to confirm their welfare.
4: Okay, Alison Horn there. So some of those missing Australians were believed to be on a trekking tour in the area when that flash flooding hit. The ABC is also reporting the floods were likely triggered by a large chunk of ice breaking off a Himalayan glacier. And according to satellite imagery, sending tons of ice and rock tumbling into a river below. So what is this part of the world like? It's a part of the world that Mount Barker local, Sabrani Simcock, does know. She travelled there with her then partner around 10 years ago. Sabrani, hello to you.
6: Hi, how are you?
4: Yeah, good, thank you. Thanks for coming on. Firstly, I mean, what was your reaction when you first heard the news early today?
6: Oh, I heard it last night, actually. I couldn't sleep. I was like, no, this isn't happening. Like, it just is. I mean, I'm sure everyone's felt that way. You just can't believe it. The force of it is just phenomenal.
4: So how long did you spend in that area, may I ask?
6: We spent about a month, and we had no plans, but we actually really just lived along the Trishuli River system and was looking all through that area, Dunjay and the hiking trails. And we went right up to that border. The bridge at the time was being built. It was 2014. It hadn't been opened yet. So the Chinese were on one side with their beautiful big buildings and the Nepalese were still in infancy building their side.
4: So can you describe the area, like the terrain? It's really steep.
6: Very. I mean, you're Himalayas, but there's just people living everywhere, little farmlets and, you know, houses with cows and things. But along the river system itself, that's where all the little villages are. So they use that water and the water system to live by. So, yeah, that would be the more populated area of the area. You know, it's very, very steep. There's a lot of, when we were on an infield driving through, and there's a lot of landslides and stuff that you have to negate as you're going along. So it's pretty scary sometimes, but yeah.
4: Yeah, what time of year were you there?
6: Well, it would have been autumn, I think. Yeah, probably around February, March.
4: Yeah, okay, so a different time of year. But so talk us through the landslides that you experienced. Well, they were much smaller in scale, no doubt. But
6: they were always having, you know, landslides like rockfalls and that across the road. So that was, the roads aren't, well, there's main roads, but the roads up to Dunche and stuff were very rocky. And when we went up there, I remember, because we were on a motorbike, you could hear that there was a truck full of farmers. Like, the most of that area is just little farmlets, little people making, you know, a cow and a goat and stuff. And you know, if a cow passes away, then they all, community all gets together and shares the food. We actually were vegetarian over there. There's no refrigeration. And a lot of the time, I don't know if it's changed now with the hydropower, but a lot of people were, if they had power at all, it was with a generator. All through Kathmandu, it was generated.
4: And so we understand there's a number of tourists and trekkers involved, including dozens of Australians. Were there many tourists there when you were there?
6: No, it was quite a quiet time. We were sort of like an anomaly a little bit. So, yeah, it was very quiet when we went. It wasn't tourist season. We did do one of the treks near Dunche just for a little way, but we ended up turning around and just hopping on the bike and riding everywhere.
4: Yeah, and were you aware of the risk of landslide when you went? Was it talked
6: about? Not at all. Yeah. We didn't do much research. We just actually went more, you know, for the spiritual adventure and the holisticness of Nepal, and it's what it's renowned for in that sense. So we just sort of landed, and that's when we were like, well, now we've got to get on our feet. So we didn't even plan to get a motorbike. It was sort of 2 days in Kathmandu, and we're like, yeah, we need to get out of the city, and we grabbed a bike and just took off for a month.
4: Yeah, and I assume you'll be following it quite closely from here. And have you got any contacts over there, or you've sort of left
6: it
4: behind?
6: Yeah, I've got a family over there, but I haven't had contact yet, yeah.
4: All right, well, all the best with it. Thanks for coming on, Sabrani. Cheers.
6: Thank you. Bye.
4: Sabrani Simcock painting a picture of that part of the world and her travels there. It is 11 minutes past four, ABC Radio WA.
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8: Teachers have got to be explained to kids that every time you buy a scratch, you're not going to win. 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
7: Roy and HG.
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4: Now, a bit of news, sport news, I should say, with the Wild Man of Sports reporting Tom Wildy up next. I want to raise the subject of the bandwagon. So at this particular stage, the bandwagon is very much coloured purple. There's lots of people jumping on. And in fact, next Thursday on the Drive program, it will be all about the bandwagon. So this was my Perth Drive colleague's idea. So he's doing the bandwagon on Thursday before the big final, the Dockers v Hawthorn. And the bandwagon leaves the ABC studios in East Perth. Anyone's welcome to hitch a ride on it, and it goes to Perth Stadium. I'm hitching a ride, hour and a half to cover that distance, and then the ABC sport guys will take over the call on ABC Analog. Now, Ollie Peterson had... and. Producer Josh had this to say about the bandwagon.
10: We have a bandwagon. We have a legitimate bandwagon. It's happening. Nadia has just sent me her blessing. She says, welcome aboard. And I've got to really thank Nadia for that, because when I was filling in for Gibbo a couple of months ago for one day. Nadia presented me with the

0: Inca. We took the opportunity to turn the breakfast show for just one day purple. And now I think it's really on Nadia to help convince Gibbo that he can join the bandwagon.
1: Can you imagine
0: next
1: if you
0: week.
1: Can get all of them on
0: board? Nadia's obviously going to be front and center of the train. But Gibbo's got to just put the gold and the blue to one side for a moment and just embrace the purple. I think it would really bring out the colour in his eye.
2: Oh, can't wait to see if Gibbo is on this bandwagon. So this will happen next Thursday. The bandwagon leaves ABC studios in East Perth at 3 o'clock next Thursday. The bandwagon travels to Perth Stadium. I'm on the bandwagon. Now, a question to you. How many of you have jumped on, will be jumping on the purple bandwagon? Particularly you, Eagle supporters, are you jumping on the bandwagon? 1-300-560-222 is the phone number. You can text 0448-922-604. Tom Wildy next. This is The Stones.

0: lot to like about that track. The Rolling Stones are waiting on a friend. Die in Bunbury. Rip a Stone song, Collins. An oldie and a goodie. Thank you for your correspondence. 19 minutes past four. Let's jump into the sports world. Tom Wildy along.
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2: It's a knick-knack, paddywhack. Give the frog a loan. His old man is a Rolling Stone.
3: Bracket. Sankara. Martin,
0: get off. With all the latest in sport, Tom Wildy, hello to you.
4: Hey, mate, how are you?
0: Yeah, good, thank you. Now, we start with the bandwagon. It's painted purple. So, Perth Drive colleague, Ollie Peterson, and I'm joining him. I'm not staying away. I'm on the bandwagon. I'm part of this bandwagon journey from the ABC studios in East Perth next Thursday from 3. Destination Perth Stadium, arrival at 4:30, and then Clint Wilden and the crew take over from there. And I have posed the question, who amongst you has boarded the purple bandwagon or would like to board? This, Andrew, as an Eagle supporter and a proud West Aussie, I will be boarding the purple bandwagon. Andrew, my answer is no, because you know that I follow a real poor team. This is from Troy, Port Adelaide supporter, and the Dockers aren't even located. A real Port team, I assume that says, and aren't even located in Fremantle anymore. It's Coburn. So, yeah, enjoy your bandwagon.
4: What, salty?
0: Chin up, Troy.
4: I know the Zach Butters is leaving, but come on.
0: All right. Now, what is your feeling about how many people have jumped on the purple bandwagon already, Tom?
4: I mean, it's hard not to get caught up in the excitement. Like, as someone who's, I'm a long-suffering Essendon fan and you know, extremely professional, very impartial, it's hard not to get excited for Freo. Like, you know, they come across as they're a fun team to watch. They have not won anything. You feel for their fans for being long-suffering. It's hard not to get caught up in the excitement. I remember when West Coast made their run to the grand final, ultimately won it in 2018. It was hard not to get caught up in the excitement around that as well. So, you know, I have no problem with people jumping on the bandwagon. I also have absolutely no problem with Eagles fans not getting on the bandwagon as well, because, you know, it is hard to watch your arch rival be really good when you're not going as well.
0: Yeah, but is it? Are they the stubborn Eagle supporters? Are they missing out on just a little bit of joy in their lives by not jumping on the bandwagon?
4: No, I don't think so. I think, you know, if you ask any Freo fans, were they really excited when West Coast won the grand final, or they just wished that it was their team? And I think that's what hardcore fans would do. That
0: I was 2018 supporting hard for them.
4: You're very special, Collins.
0: But it was against Collingwood.
4: It's hard not to support anyone playing Collingwood. But no, I think the casual sports observers who up until this point were just sort of happy with watching some footy, get on the bandwagon. Like, go and buy some gear, you know, get around the Purple Army, get down to Fremantle if they make the grand final. Like, really embrace it, because this for one could be a historic year for the Dockers and for Fremantle. So yeah, don't miss out. If you're rusted on support for another team allows you to get excited for Freo, then lean into it.
0: All right, Andrew, it'll be a cold day in Hades before I support the Dockers. Straight sets finishes right.
4: Wow. Who'd you annoy today, Collins? They're all coming after you.
0: It's passion. This is it. I mean, it's good to have passion. Pete Narragin says, Andrew, no way. I will be barracking for the team that they are playing. I'm sure they didn't barrack when the Eagles played in their four premierships. Now, I did for at least the last one. GWA are sad sacks, aren't they? You should support your state teams when they're doing good and help them flog the East Coast teams. Show some parochial spirit, says this correspondent. And this from a Docker supporter. The more people on the purple bandwagon, the better. We don't mind. Jump aboard. You're all welcome. 0448 922 604. Paul says, Andrew, that bandwagon has a wobbly wheel. I'm not boarding. It's dangerous. Hey, on other sporting matters, I'm not sure whether this has crossed your desk, but Andrew, 18-year-old Connor Wright is racing for a mountain bike world title in an hour in Italy. He's from the Ferguson Valley.
4: I was unaware of that, and thank you for that correspondent, because I am currently Googling him as we speak.
0: Yeah, if he gets a podium finish, that's on the news tonight, surely. Yeah, no pressure. All right. To footy news. So Geelong. So they have been issued a fine by the AFL for that concussion waiver saga. What is this, a significant fine or a bit of a slap on the wrist?
4: It's $140,000, but it's really $100,000 for the contract that they didn't lodge with the AFL, and $40,000 for which had been suspended from a previous infringement, which has been activated. So it's two fines in one. Generally, it's not insignificant. $100,000 is not a small fine. What it does say, and what the AFL has been very clear in saying, is that they are satisfied that the Cats weren't trying to usurp the rules in place and weren't trying to deceive the AFL or the AFLPA in not consulting with them on the letter that Colajasny signed and then not presenting it to them, to the AFL, to be signed off on. And so the fine is more around the failure to lodge a variation to a contract with the AFL, which is what Adelaide got fined with in 2011 with Kurt Tippett's contract, except that in that case, they were deliberately hiding that contract so they could pay him more money to be in Adelaide, and that's why that one was so heavy. You know, there'll be people out there who just think it's not enough, considering the concussion stuff with Colajasny, who had the concussion tribunal hearing that was inconclusive, and there was a lot of debate within Geelong about whether or not he could play on, and how do they, from Geelong's point of view, how do they protect themselves if they do take a punt on him. The AFLPA basically said that it's not up to the club. The collective bargaining agreement is in place for a reason, and any attempts to go around that will never be signed off by the AFLPA, and so down the road, don't even bother trying, because we won't sign off on it, and therefore the variations won't go ahead. So I think this will be the last, you know, we've said this before about football clubs, that this will be the last time they attempt something like this. I think what this will do is sort of kick the can down the road to where the AFL introduces some sort of a waiver system for concussion issues that arise from players having suffered head injuries in competition. That's a fair way down the road, considering all the legal action that's currently underway with the class action against the AFL. But this does seem to be something, the kind of precursor to that happening. So where do I land on it? I think it's about what we expected was going to happen. It doesn't feel like a really substantial fine, but it's not a fine for them trying to put the responsibility back on Colajasny. It's a fine for them failing to lodge a contract variation with the AFL.
0: Okay. So under those circumstances, sufficient. Let's go to teams. So the Wild, the first ever a wild card round of...
4: No, mate, it's not the wild card. Like, I hate the wild card round. It's just the top 10. It's the top 10. Let's call it what it is. It's the top 10. I mean, it's called the wild card, but it's just the top 10.
0: Yeah. No, I like the wild card.
4: Do you?
0: Yeah. Yeah, I'm
4: okay.
0: Running.
4: All right. Are you okay? You're on the bandwagon, mate. You're driving the wobbly bus.
0: Speaking of the bandwagon, Paul says, Andrew, I don't want the West Coast supporters on the bandwagon with all their whinging. Thank you. Thank you, Paul. This, Andrew, you can tell the Eagles supporters in the crowd, because when they put up an ad for... I'm not going there. All right. So what are the changes? Bulldogs versus Collingwood. Collingwood's got a couple of big ins.
4: A couple of big ins. I'm just pulling them up as we speak.
0: Isaac Quaynor and Patrick Lipinski.
4: Yeah, but they are missing Scott Pendlebury, obviously, who's suffered that injury.
0: Yeah.
4: He's getting a bit old. He's pretty old. He's played 400 million games of footy.

0: smoky, aren't they?
1: Carlton, the second best team in the AFL since round 10, I think it is, since Josh Fraser took over, which makes you wonder what was Michael Voss doing.
2: Yeah.
1: I think Carlton, if they ride that momentum, they could roll Melbourne. And I think they'll pose a real challenge to anyone that they come up against, the Blues. They're playing with a lot of belief. The D's, on the other hand, a really good team. I mean, they were top five for a large proportion of the season. So, yeah, I don't know. I don't know how to pick these games. Like, it's so hard to sort of separate teams. I mean, they were all ended up basically on the same amount of points and were separated by percentage effectively. I'm going to go out there and say it's going to be Collingwood and Melbourne.
0: Oh, really?
1: Will go through.
0: No, yeah. I'm going Collingwood and Carlton. Carlton's just they're the form side. Melbourne's missing Van Rooyen. I'm going Carlton.
1: Yep.
0: Yeah.
1: All right.
0: Anyway, we'll chat again tomorrow. Thanks for coming on, Tom. Cheers.
1: We won't see you, mate. Bye.
0: Bye-bye. Tom Wildy with the latest in sport. It is 4:30. All right, there's still room on the bandwagon. who's on? 0448 922 604. We'll get some news headlines for you shortly.
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0: With the latest in news headlines is Jonathan Hopper. Hello, Mr. Hopper.
4: Good afternoon, Andrew. The Department of Foreign Affairs and Trade is preparing to send an emergency relief team to disaster-ravaged Nepal. Almost 1,500 people, including dozens of Australians, are missing across the region following the deadly flash floods. The Assistant Foreign Minister says Australia's disaster response crews will go to Nepal as soon as possible once they get the go-ahead from the Nepali government. The state government has announced another $6 million in funding to train frontline domestic violence prevention workers. The government says the money will be invested over 3 years to improve the capacity of frontline services to identify risk and support victims. And there's growing support for an import ban on so-called smart glasses amid an influx of low-cost devices that are being used to film Australians without their consent. The Greens plan to launch a bill when Parliament next sits to halt the import of wearable recording devices for at least 12 months until tougher privacy protections are passed into law. Thank you, Andrew.
0: Thank you, Mr. Hopper. And before you disappear,
4: yes,
0: books. Books are our focus shortly. Our friends at Radio National, they are about to launch a new book poll. So they want as many Australians as possible to vote, to develop a list of the top 100 Australian books of all time. So any category. You can put a cookbook in there if you want, a kid's book, fix my old Land Cruiser book, fact, fiction, poetry. Which book would get the nod from Hopper?
4: My most read book would be the Perth UBD. it's still in the boot does come out occasionally. Yeah. And that's kind of a picture book, isn't it? At home, it was the Women's Weekly cake book.
0: Yes. Funny you should mention that. That is, it's expected that will be in the top 100.
4: It's going to rank, do you think? Oh, fantastic.
0: Yep.
4: That robot cake, exceptional.
0: Yeah, I'm more of a train cake man.
4: Well, yeah. Each their own, mate.
0: but serious, so you got any? They are your nominations: the UBD and a cake book.
4: I think I'm playing the popular ones there. Aren't I?
0: Fair enough. I said any category.
4: Yeah. Surely Mr. Winton will make it. WA author.
0: You'd expect so. Have you got any favourites of Mr. Winton?
4: Or, you know what? I was a fan of Airy. Spelled EYRIE. It was set in Frio. That one was, it was an interesting one.
0: I remember that one. I started that and never finished it. Yeah.
4: Yeah, it wasn't his biggest one, but I felt the descriptions of the cappuccino strip and all that really, really took me there. Yes, I'm not sure which one of his would rank number
0: Breath
4: one.
0: Was my favourite of his, I reckon.
4: Yeah, that'll be up there too. He might be a score a couple of spots in the 100, I reckon.
0: Yeah. All right. Good on you.
4: Thank you.
0: Thanks, Hopper. All right, so the UBD, Women's Weekly Cake Book, and maybe a Winton. All right, so the top...

100 Australian books of all time. Radio National are launching this new poll. Votes open on Monday. You'll hear from Claire Nichols from Radio National shortly. Now, who gets your vote? You can share more. You can share. You can share one, your top, or share your podium, if you like. And go nuts with the categories. Children's books, cookbooks, fact, fiction, whatever. Street map books. 0448 922 604. You can give us a ring as well. 1300 560 222. Bruce, nice to hear from you. This is back to an earlier conversation. On your what cheeses you off about servos. It seemed to be the lack of clicky things on the fuel nozzle. So you have to hold it with your very own hands. And people use, you know, the fuel cap to jam it in there. Others use pop rivets. Andrew just refueled at a servo in Williams. There were pop rivets everywhere. Luckily, none in my tyres. Thank you, Bruce. 0448 922 604 is the text. This is Fleetwood Mac.

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0: Okay, so our friends at Radio National are launching a new book poll, and they want to develop a list of the top 100 Australian books of all time, any category, any genre, cookbooks, fact, fiction, children's books, whatever. Billy, nice to hear from you. Animalia for Me by Graham Bass. Now, I must admit I had to look that up. It is an unexpected alphabetic adventure where each turn of the page unveils a rich tapestry of intricate illustrations. It's a children's book from 1986. This from Tina in Issaka. Andrew, for the top 100 Australian books of all time, I nominate the CWA, the Country Women's Association Cookbook. It has just celebrated 90 years in print, and I'm sure most households have one. I reckon, surely the CWA Cookbook will be a lock for the top 100. Let's bring into the conversation Claire Nichols from Radio National. Claire, welcome to you.
2: Hi, Andrew.
0: Thank you for coming on. When does this launch, by the way?
2: Okay, so voting is going to open on Monday morning at 6 o'clock WA time. It's going to be open for 4 weeks, right? So you've got 4 weeks to get your list together and vote. But don't sleep on this, because the worst thing is when the voting closes and you haven't got your vote in and you can't vote for Animalia or whatever it is that you love. So make sure all you'll have to do is head to the Radio National website from Monday morning, look for top 100 books, and you'll be able to choose up to 10 books to vote for. And they, as you say, they need to be Australian. What is Australian? That's a whole new question. But, you know, author's from Australia, if the illustrator's from Australia, if it's about Australia, if the person who wrote it had a meaningful connection with Australia, if it passes the pub test, it's fine to pop it in. We're going to collect all of your votes. We're going to add them all up. We're going to put together the list of the top 100, and then we're going to come back on the 17th and 18th of October, and we're going to count them down live on the radio over 2 days. We did this last year, and it is so, so fun, with a slightly different theme last time, but it was such a thrill to just hang out with a whole bunch of book nerds all around the country, because there are more of us than you think, Andrew.
0: How many votes did you get last time, and how many did you expect, you reckon?
2: Last time we got 287,990 votes. Wow. Which was incredible. This is the first year we ever did it. Last year, the theme was top books of the 21st century, so it could only be something written in the last 25 years. This year, we're going all Australian, and I reckon we're going to get more votes than that, because I think we're really passionate about the books that we grew up. Well, we're just passionate about the books we grew up with, right? Because it's one thing to, you know, read a book set in England or New York and think about that. But there's something else about picking up Cloud Street by Tim Winton and seeing the Swan River, the Derbal Yerrigan, flowing through the pages of that book, feeling the West Australian sunlight on you, recognising those streets around Shenton Park. You know, I mean, that book, it gives me goosebumps every time I pick it up, because I'm reading this poetry about my home, and it just moves me so much.
0: Yeah, I was just looking at my top three, which I want to reveal, because I'm asking you all, what would be your top selection, the best Australian book of all time? And if you want to share a podium, do share 0448 922 604. We can hear from you on the phone as well, 1300 560 222. I will do it in order.
2: Go on, in
0: the bronze medal position, I reckon Trent Dalton, and I'm going for Lola in the Mirror, just so I don't get tagged as a Boy Swallows Universe person. But I mean, I think they're about equal.
2: You're allowed to be a Boy Swallows Universe person. But I will say, last year when we did Top Books of the 21st Century, Boy Swallows Universe won. Trent Dalton was over the moon with that. There is a very good chance we could have the same number one this year, but I'm glad you're mixing it up. I want a new list this year, so go Lola. I'm cool with that.
0: And then in the silver medal position, and this is where that West Australian thing comes in, where you recognise the spots that are being written about on as you turn the pages. A.B. Facey, A Fortunate Life.
2: Absolutely. What a great call. Yes, and what's your number one?
0: Peter Carey, The True History of the Kelly Gang. Absolute page turner. Yeah.
2: You are the second person today who has told me that's their number one book. I had the pleasure of reading that just for the first time last year, right? Like, I was pretty slow to

0: Party. I think it's over 25 years old. And, you know, this story about Ned Kelly, the language that Peter Carey uses, it just jumps off the page. It is so energetic and so thrilling. And, you know, I don't want to get all braggy here, but I got to speak to Peter last year.
1: Okay.
0: And we looked back and remembered him writing that and how inspired he was by those Sidney Nolan paintings and how he just found this language and just the energy of writing it. I mean, it's someone today told me it's a masterpiece, and I reckon they're right. I mean, gosh, what an incredible book.
1: All right. And then, to reveal what a bogan I am, honourable mention to Robert G. Barrett wouldn't be dead for quids.
0: There's a book for everyone. This is what it's about. It's about choosing things that are meaningful to you. I mean, it's, you know, and that's why I think Jonathan Hopper might have already mentioned it, but that's why I'm really keen to vote for the Australian Women's Weekly Birthday Cake book, because when I think back to my childhood and I think back to how many hours of my life I spent sitting on the couch, poring through every page of that book, making sure I chose the exact right cake to request from Mum.
1: Yeah.
0: Poor Mum then had to make it. You know, and then the next year I'd go back and I'd look at the pictures and I'd remember the cake that I had. And, you know, that was a book that was associated with so much joy. And it's such a uniquely Australian thing, right? You know, the duck cake and all this stuff. I mean, it's just absolutely wonderful. So I think, you know, if you have an emotional connection, if it made you happy, vote for it. Put it on.
1: Yeah. Now, some nominations coming through. Andrew, The Shark Net by Robert Drew. The Greatest. Shame it was written by Victorian, says David.
0: Oh, he lives in WA.
1: There you go. Half a West Aussie. Andrew, here's one. My favourite book is Australian Slang by Lenny Johansson. I've seen people wet their pants when read out aloud around the fire.
0: Well, we have talked about celebrating Australian language. Maybe Peter Carey used that when he was writing True History of the Kelly Gang.
1: Andrew, my vote, Marcus, is it Zusak, The Book Thief, or Bridge of Clay?
0: Okay, so Marcus Zusak, The Book Thief, of course, I think everyone knows that, or, you know, either the book or the film adaptation. It was absolutely huge when it was written, again, about 25 years ago. It's a real sweet spot time-wise. That came out as number two last year. And I've got to tell you, the funny thing is, Trent Dalton's daughter was listening to the count last year, and she was team Book Thief, not team Boy Swallows Universe. And they didn't know, right? Like, Trent didn't know where he was going to come. And when Book Thief came out second, Trent Dalton's daughter was dark. She said, "Dad, Marcus Zusak's book's way better than your book."
1: How old is his daughter?
0: I think she's a teenager, like a precocious tween. Yeah.
1: Awesome. Yeah. More nominations coming through. So if you just turn the radio on, Radio National, we'll launch on Monday, 6 a.m. WA time, the poll, book poll, top 100 Australian books of all time, any category. And people are taking that and running with it. Trevor in Lake Clifton, Andrew, Len Beadle books for me. Now, does that name ring a bell for you?
0: It does not, but...
1: So Surveyor and Outback Road Builder.
0: Oh, wow.
1: But obviously he wrote books about it, about building the Gun Barrel Highway, the Great Central Road, and was a bushman of note as well. So
0: that sounds fascinating.
1: From Trevor in Lake Clifton. Andrew, Kings and Grass Castles for me. And Bondi in K-Town. I agree. Peter Carey's True History of the Kelly Gang. However, You'll Never Take Me Alive, The Story of Ben Hall is even better.
0: Wow. Okay, so this is the fun thing, right? We get to build up our own reading lists. And I think what I'm particularly excited about for this count, because as I told you last year, we did top books of the 21st century. So I'm really excited that we can go back now, we can go back to the 20th and the 19th century, and we can even think about books like Picnic at Hanging Rock.
1: Yeah.
0: You could think about The Magic Pudding. You can think about Seven Little Australians, you know, all these kind of, I guess, seminal texts in Australia, right, that say so much about who we are. You know, think, or like My Place by Sally Morgan. You know, these incredible books that have had so much to say about us. And I think that's really fun, is going back and choosing, you know, am I more of a Snuggle Pot and Cuddle Pie girl, or am I more of a Possum Magic girl? And which one of those books might make my list? Because kids' books can be put in too.
1: Yeah. Now, speaking of kids' books, can I give a honourable mention to a book by David Hunt, The Nose Pixies?
0: The Nose Pixies?
1: Yeah.
0: I don't think I've read that.
1: Yeah. It's where, I mean, they come at night and they mine the nose gold of the kids, and they deposit them in the booger bank of schnoz.
0: I mean, we've got a proud history of this kind of silly fiction, right? You know, you could vote for Andy Griffiths and his Treehouse series. I think that's probably the modern equivalent. Yep. But isn't it?
1: It's so much... the same the day my bum went psycho, is it?
0: I think so, yeah. But I mean, it's a generational thing, right? Mm. So for me, the books for me when I was growing up, my teenage years were absolutely defined by John Marsden and his series Tomorrow When the War Began. They were coming out every year I was in high school, a new book came out, and that it came out every October, and it was my birthday, and every year, Mum, I know exactly what I want. I want the next Tomorrow book, and I'd have to read it over and over and over again until the next one came out. And, you know, these books shape who we are. You know, I don't know if I would be this dramatic, outgoing person if I hadn't read Hating Alice and Ashley by Robin Klein when I was 10 years old and identified with this precocious girl who wanted to be a star. You know, I mean, these books define us. There's a generation of people a little bit younger than me who will talk about looking for Ulla Brundy like that. You know, there's just these novels which come to us at the right time and they just mean so much to us.
1: This nomination, Andrew, Tom Roman was one of our greats. Vision Splendid, told of life in the North in a very raw and powerful way. A podium from Eric and 2J, A Fortunate Life, A.B. Mm-hmm. Facey, Kings and Grass Castles and Cloud Street is on the podium. Now, you probably haven't made your mind up on your podium yet. You've got the cake book in there by the sound.
0: My number one.
1: Yep.
0: It's Cloud Street. It might be predictable, but that book, it's a magic book. I think Tim Winton, you know, is one of our greatest living writers. And I think of everything he's ever written, Cloud Street is the one. That is the one, you know, that you'd want to put in a time capsule and keep forever. It has a perfect ending. That story of the pickles and the lambs at number one, Cloud Street. It is just this magical book. And he wrote it when he was a really young guy, like 24. You know, already a hugely successful author, had already won the Miles Franklin Award once and was about to win it again for Cloud Street. He's won it four times. I mean, it's crazy.
1: You've got me, in a bit of a pickle because I reckon Breath, I would nominate Breath as his best, but maybe Breath had some higher highs, but it didn't have the complete beginning, middle and end maybe.
0: Yeah, I think, you know, people always talk about Tim Winton and endings of books, you know, and a lot of people think he doesn't always stick the landing, and he would say he doesn't want to, and he's told me that, but with Cloud Street, he really does. It's pretty perfect. I voted for Breath last year in the top books of the 21st century because I couldn't vote for Cloud Street. I also love, do you remember this kid's book he wrote called Blueback? It was this beautiful story about the fish. I mean, stunning.
1: My youngest had to do it. It's been studying it through English this year, actually. We revisited it,
0: Although that can be tough. That can ruin books for kids, can't it, when it gets put on the school syllabus?
1: Oh, no, she got an A. Proud.
0: She probably feels good about it. And don't forget Bugalug's Bum Thief, you know, talking about Tim Winton's great work, Lachie Leonard, so much.
1: Yeah, all right. It sounds like a whole load of Aussies are going to get involved. Hey, thanks for coming on, Claire.
0: Hey, good luck voting.
1: Cheers. So Monday is launch day, 6 a.m. WA time. So go onto the Radio National website. The top 100 Australian books of all time. Your nominations are still coming. Keep them coming through. 1300 560 222. Iron Idris, Over the Range, about his time in Derby in the 1930s. Thank you, Mark. And if you just turn the radio on, any category of book, whether it be a cookbook, a poetry book, a street map, fact, fiction. Andrew, The Cattle King, the story of Sid Kidman, is Cam from Cowtown's nomination. Clancy of the Overflow. Nora Loft's Billabong series, another. What else we got here? 0448 922 604. A Storm Boy by Colin Tilley, who, fun fact, many, many years ago was my mum's high school teacher in South Australia, reports Troy. It is 7 minutes to 5 o'clock.
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3: Teachers have got to be explain to kids that every time you buy a scratch, you're not going to win. 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

0: on best books, Australian books of all time, Fergus in Broome. Hello to you, Fergus.
1: G'day, how are you?
0: Yeah, good, thank you. Now, from previous conversations with you, you're a man who knows his poetry. Are you going to put a poetry book into the...
1: These are books by Arthur Upfield. You know, he wrote the Detective Inspector Napoleon Bonaparte books.
0: Yep.
1: The Aboriginal Detective.
0: And is there a particular one that takes the cake?
1: What I'm reading now, I didn't know they existed. He's got books and books of short stories and memoirs. And the one I'm reading now, it's called Up and Down, The Real Australia. And it's that if anybody is interested in, they're just absolutely fantastic. His very, very short stories and his memoirs. Arthur Upfield.
0: What sort of era are we talking here? Are the stories from?
1: They start in 1910. When he came out from England as a new chum, and he just went out bush and did his thing, and he stayed out there for 30 years, and they're absolutely fantastic. So there's one book called Up and Down Australia, Up and Down the Real Australia, and Up and Down Australia Again. And they are, you know, I've read his fiction, his Napoleon Bonaparte stories, you know, the Aboriginal detective, but his short stories, they're absolutely fantastic.
0: Good on you, Fergus.
1: If anybody's in Broome, I've got the books now from the library, but go and find them. They're absolutely great. It's a new discovery for me, Andrew, and that's why I'm calling up. It's something that I've just discovered. I didn't know he wrote short stories and memoirs and anecdotes, and some of them are so funny, you know, they are really, really good. Arthur Upfield.
0: All right, good on you, Fergus.
1: And the guy who has edited them and collected them is a guy called Keith De Hogg. Okay, so there you go.
0: Thank you. Thanks for calling. Fergus in Broome. So Arthur Upfield, I'm not sure when he's going to take him back to the library, so he might have to wait a wee while. Arthur Upfield, the name of the author. Andrew, says David, and not forgetting J.M. Harcourt's novel Upsurge, the first book banned by the Book Censorship Board. Keep it coming, 0448 922 604. We'll get some news after this absolute banger by the Divinyls. The Boys in Town.

0: for the Divinals and Boys in Town. Some more votes. Best Australian book of all time. The Riders by Tim Winton. I started reading so I would have the characters sorted for a plane trip to the USA back in 2004. I'm not an avid reader, but I ended up finishing it in a couple of days. More love for AB Facey.
1: Good afternoon, Jonathan Hopper with ABC News. Rescuers are searching for survivors after a massive flash flood on the Nepal-Tibet border that's killed at least 168 people and left around 1,400 missing, including dozens of Australians. Jono Wakeley has more.
2: Nepal's tourism board says at least 35 Australians now remain unaccounted for following the deluge. That update comes after Foreign Affairs Minister Penny Wong said earlier today at least 34 Australians were missing. Authorities in Nepal say around 100 missing Indian visitors and 25 Chinese workers have been located by rescuers, leaving around 1,400 others unaccounted for. Rescue efforts are being hampered by steep hilly terrain and roads and bridges in the region destroyed by the flooding. Local authorities and aid organisations have expressed fears the death toll will continue to rise.
1: Two WA men alleged to have been part of a cybercrime syndicate targeting businesses around the world have appeared in Perth Magistrates Court. David Webber reports.
3: The men were charged after a joint investigation involving the FBI, Australian Federal Police and state officers. Lewis Michael Gabler and Reuben Ian Thompson, both in their early 20s, are facing multiple offences. It's alleged the syndicate, Team PCP, used malicious software to rob businesses. Investigators carried out search warrants in Cottesloe, Hamilton Hill and Mandurah. Lewis Gabler's lawyer made no application for bail and his client was remanded in custody. Reuben Thompson's lawyer started a bail application but the magistrate said she wouldn't grant bail today. That application may be heard at a later date. The men are scheduled to appear in court again next month.
1: The search for an elderly man with dementia in the south of the state has been scaled back 6 days after he failed to return from his morning walk. Since James Ballantyne disappeared from the small farming town of Wagen on Saturday, police, SES personnel and community volunteers have scoured the area but found no trace of the 87-year-old. Earlier today, Inspector Craig Wosley informed Mr. Ballantyne's family they were scaling back the search.
4: The prospect of Jim being alive is probably not there anymore. The family are aware of that and they accept that. We're proceeding with our inquiries. Our aim is to find Jim and we will continue to search for him.
1: The state government has announced another $6 million in funding to train frontline domestic violence prevention workers. The government says the money will be invested over 3 years to improve the capacity of frontline services to identify risk and support victims. The funding comes alongside reforms to the way domestic violence perpetrators are dealt with by the government, community services and specialists. Domestic Violence Prevention Minister Jessica Stoyakovsky says a strong and skilled frontline workforce is essential when responding to domestic violence. The WA Premier says the government will look for any lessons from the abrupt closure of a modular builder which has left customers with unfinished projects. Bella Modular last week emailed clients to say it wouldn't be able to complete homes itself but had found a new manufacturer to take on the projects. Because the homes are manufactured off-site, contracts with the company are not covered by building indemnity insurance, which covers losses when builders go out of business. Premier Roger Cook says it's something the government will look at.
5: We'll obviously need to have a look at this. We want modular, prefabricated and modern forms of housing construction to be an important part of Western Australia's housing landscape. So if there's some lessons to be learned from this, we'll obviously make sure that we take them on board.
1: A new survey by RAC has found 1 in 4 West Australians would be more likely to use an e-rideable if there were clearer rules around their use. The motor insurer says it surveyed more than 5,000 road users, of which around 85% did not regularly use e-rideables. RAC spokesman Rhys Herron has told 102.5 ABC Perth the state and local governments should consider creating separate lanes to simplify e-rideables road rules.
6: It certainly couldn't be done everywhere, but there are, you know, circumstances where it would make sense to look at dedicated lanes to try to split those road use types. So, you know, where we've got highly pedestrianised areas, lots of foot traffic, getting e-rideables off those footpaths and into dedicated lanes makes sense.
1: Perth's weather for tomorrow, 7 degrees the minimum overnight before a mostly sunny Friday. Forecast top tomorrow of 21 degrees. Saturday's partly cloudy 22, Sunday mostly sunny 25. Right now in the city, 15.2 degrees.
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0: Good to have you on board. Now, up next, as WA's prison system continues to suffer from overcrowding, a 100-bed wing at the Eastern Goldfields Regional Prison remains unused more than a decade after it opened. And the Prison Officers Union says low staffing has halted any use of that facility. And they say inmates are sleeping on the floor in other parts of the prison. Now, you'll hear from the Union Secretary shortly. Then you'll hear from the Acting Director General of the Department of Justice as well. On that book, Paul, it's going to be very popular when it opens on Monday, 6 a.m. our time, the 100 best ever Australian books, any category. Yes, mate, A Fortunate Life. Good to have some West Australian parochialism by A.B. Facey. Jessica and Matthew Flinders' Cat by Bryce Courtney. So, of course, Bryce Courtney can qualify as Australian, can't he? He's an absolute rippers. Trent Dalton, Boy Swallows Universe, was a brilliant read and a great miniseries. Thank you for that. Now, no one else has followed my Robert G. Barrett nomination, I do note. Andrew, Richard Feidler's The Golden Maze, A History of Prague, is a great history book. It qualifies. Thank you, Ted in Broome. And this from Jan, nice to hear from you. Andrew, A Fortunate Life, A.B. Facey, a must read for all Australians, and it should be in our schools. I read it to my 5 kids in primary school. Steel Rudd was the first real book I read as a young fella. Classic short stories with characters, Dad and Dave. That is from Dave in Busso. My Place by Sally Morgan. Thank you for that nomination. Keep them coming. 0448 922 604.
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0: Now, the WA Prison Officers Union says a minimum security wing at the Eastern Goldfields Regional Prison has remained unused for a decade despite overcrowding at the facility. Now, this month marks 10 years since the $232 million prison received its first intake of prisoners. Now, Unit 5 is a minimum security transition unit outside the secure perimeter fence, but has never been used. And in the meantime, the union says prisoners are sleeping on the floor in other areas of the facility. Now, the WA Prison Officers Union Secretary is Andy Smith. I spoke to him earlier this afternoon.
9: No problems at all. Thank you very much for giving me the opportunity.
0: Now, what exactly are you claiming is happening at the Eastern Goldfields Prison when it comes to inmates sleeping on the floor?
9: All of the prisons we have across the state have overcrowding problems and understaffing. Kalgoorlie, the Eastern Goldfields Regional Prison, is no different. We have an extreme difficulty getting officers to work at the prison and stay at the prison. The Department of Corrective Services over the last 3 to 5 years have targeted prison officers, taking away conditions, making it a very unattractive

0: job to have and to keep. And we now have a problem where we don't have enough staff to open some wings across the state. And in Eastern Goldfields Regional Prison, we've got a complete unit that has never seen a prisoner in them.
1: Okay, but what are your claims specifically around prisoners sleeping on the floor? Because we have got a statement from the Department of Justice which says there are no prisoners sleeping on the floor on mattresses at Eastern Goldfields Regional Prison.
0: It'd be a very clever statement that on a particular day you may call and there may not be any, but we cannot put prisoners into the unit that we speak about, Unit 5 outside of the prison, and at times there are prisoners on the floor, and at every single day there are in excess of 100 prisoners around the state that are sleeping on the floor. No prisoner is put into prison to be put into second-rate conditions, and putting prisoners on floors, putting more prisoners into a cell than it was originally designed for, makes for angry prisoners, makes for dangerous conditions for our prison officers, and it will only see to get people injured, either prison officers or prisoners or members of the public or public servants that are working within the confines of the prison.
1: So how long has this been happening, according to your officers, that prisoners are sleeping on the floor at the Eastern Goldfields prison?
0: We've had prisoners on the floor at all the prisons across the state in excess of 18 months now.
1: Now, that facility that has been remained unopened for 10 years, is that all about the attraction of staff?
0: It is. We simply don't have enough staff to open that unit. That isn't the only thing that would frustrate us. We've got 140 odd beds in Unit 18 at Casuarina that's sitting empty. These definitely would relieve the problem. So it's a major problem to us to have empty beds, and it should be a major problem to the taxpayers of Western Australia. The Eastern Goldfields Regional Prison is a triple P project, so it's run by the state, but it's a private contract for the building and the maintenance of the building. So we're, as taxpayers, paying every single day for the maintenance of a unit that has never seen a prisoner put within it.
1: Now, on incentives and help from the government to attract more prison officers. Now, the statement that we received is to help boost staffing, eligible prison officers and their dependents are being offered free rent in Goldfields Esperance region as part of the Government Regional Officer Housing, the GROW program, and significant mortgage assistance under the Home Ownership Subsidy Scheme. Both those schemes, are they helping alleviate the situation?
0: In a word, no. They will help, but bear in mind that the problem that we have staffing our prisons across the state, the problems that we have with over muster across the state, has been going on now, knowingly occurring by the department for over 3 years. And those that you mentioned, the HOS scheme has been in for a long time, but it doesn't actually assist with people that are already living in Kalgoorlie, and the rental assistance is only a recent thing offered there. So it's going to be 12 to 24 months before that has a marked effect on the lack of staff, and it should have been put in years ago, and it's not directly affecting our people, directly making it a competitive employment prospect in a mining state, in a mining centre of Western Australia.
1: How many staff do you need at the Eastern Goldfields Prison so that Unit 5 wing can be opened?
0: I don't have the figures offhand, but we would need in excess of 30 staff to properly manage a roster to open that and keep it open 24 hours a day.
1: What prospects do you think there are that that could happen in a reasonable time frame?
0: A very small prospect, but there needs to be something across the state to attract people to coming into the job. It's
1: Like
0: not
1: what?
0: your ordinary job. Paying a rate that is competitive in the current marketplace
1: So how much
0: and
1: more than
0: reflects the
1: currently?
0: Well, we're just about to end the bargaining, so we'll be releasing that soon. But basically, prison officers, it's not your ordinary job, and they get paid a rate of basically an office worker. And it is a very difficult environment to work in, and the government

0: government do not pay our officers the equivalent money.
1: We'll leave it there. Thanks for coming on, Andy.
0: Cheers.
1: Andy Smith, so he is the secretary for the WA Prison Officers Union.
2: Andrew Collins, across the state, on ABC Radio WA.
1: Okay, so what do you make of that, and what is the answer here? Should we significantly up the pay and conditions for prison officers? So you'll hear from the Acting Director General of the Department of Justice shortly. You got something to add? Do get in touch, 1300 560 222. This from Andrew. Andrew, Derby Prison was bloody terrible. I had to sleep on the concrete table and watch the spiders. Jezza and Broome says, Andrew, I was in Eastern Goldfields prison over 10 years ago and had to sleep on a mattress on the floor. That is from Jezza, who's nowadays in Broome. You can text as well, 0448 922 604, if you've got something to add. Brad Royce is the Acting Director General at the Department of Justice. Brad, thanks for coming on.
3: Good afternoon, Andrew.
1: Now, you heard the account from the Union Secretary. So he's saying, indeed, there are inmates sleeping on the floor on mattresses. Are you saying, because your statement reads that it's not happening, is it not happening on a particular day or not happening at all?
3: It hasn't happened up there for the last couple of months. It does happen from time to time in a number of our facilities because we flex, you know. As people are brought into the custodial system, we have to find a place for them. So we move them around regularly. We try not to put people on the floor. It's not a great look for us. We don't agree with it, but we do it because our job is to make it work.
1: Now, Andy Smith says that it is simply staff shortages that is preventing the opening of that other wing, Unit 5. Is that absolutely the case?
3: Yes, the staff shortages mean we haven't opened the minimum outside security. The prison is staffed appropriately. So the prison itself is staffed. This is the outside unit. Now, there's 50 beds in that unit, and normally that would be for minimum security prisoners. Those prisoners that would ordinarily be in there are actually in the main prison, and they're having access to all the training programs and works they would have had in that part of the prison. They also go out into the community, as you're aware, to the Section 95 programs in Kalgoorlie, Boulder and the surrounds. And last year, you know, we contributed over 126,000 hours of work from Section 95 across the state. So the prisoners that would ordinarily be in the outside unit are in the main prison.
1: Okay, but do you admit it's far less than ideal that 10 years after the prison opened that wing has not been utilised at all and there's ongoing costs associated with the maintenance contract? How less than ideal is it?
3: Well, the actual maintenance contracts for the whole prison, it's a set price, so it doesn't really concern me that part of it's open or not, because it's the same price for all of us. The fact that it's not open, you can't put it open one day and close the next. So until I have a consistent staffing model beyond what I have now up there, it's not appropriate to open it. It puts everyone in a dangerous position. So the prison's run in a safe manner by having all the staff in the main centre.
1: So what's the solution then to get a consistent number of staff so that you can open it? What needs to change in terms of attracting enough officers to a place like Kalgoorlie?
3: Well, we attract a lot of officers around the state. We have over 2,000 people waiting to join us on the system at the moment, and we've brought in over 500 in the last 18 months. The issue is not just in Kalgoorlie, but for Kalgoorlie itself, the officers start on just under $100,000 and then they get a $330 a fortnight regional allowance, another $90 to $180 depending on their family situation a fortnight, access to the free grow, as you mentioned, and then $12,000 every 3 years of continual service up there. That's every 3 years. So there's a lot of opportunities for people who are looking for a great job. It's just as, and I accept what Andy said, it's a mining town. It is a good town. It's booming. So we're in direct competition with everyone else, but it is a good job. We have a lot of people that come to us who've come out of the FIFO industry because they want to be closer to their families. So, you know, the home ownership scheme is a good one. It does give people an opportunity to buy a house in Western Australia, which is tough, and it's a good town to live in.
1: Okay. I mean, it all sounds very attractive, but the bottom line is the numbers aren't there. So what else needs to change?
3: We just need to keep recruiting, because the issue for us is there's been a 40% increase in prison populations in the last 3 years. So when that happens, you've got to move your recruiting up in

0: in line with it. And to do that, and we train officers well, and they need to be trained in order to go out to Eastern Goldfields. It's not a matter of just pulling people in. So we've got to keep going. We're aiming to 1,200 by the end of next year, and we'll keep going after that. We're well supported in the recruiting campaign.
1: Okay, we'll leave it there. Thank you for coming on, Brad. Cheers.
0: Thank you.
1: Brad Royce, the Acting Director General of the Department of Justice. What do you make of what you heard there? They're doing all they can. Some attractive conditions already in place. 1300 560 222 is the phone number.
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1: Now, up next. Now, I must admit, in all my years broadcasting, I've never done a story on the humble milk crate. But we are celebrating the versatility and the usefulness of the humble milk crate. And we have someone who's who has a website and a book series which does detail the versatility and the usefulness of the humble milk crate. Now, how many do you have? What do you use them for? I must admit, I've only got one. I would like 10 times that amount. I've got one. It is so hardy and so very useful. Milk crate stories. 1300 560 222 is the phone number. On Best Australian Books of All Time, Radio National are running a poll. It opens Monday. The Thornbirds. Colleen McCulloch. Colleen is so good at storytelling. That is from Tony in Durian Bay. Andrew, a good book to learn about great Australian writers is The Australian Collection, Australia's Greatest Books by Geoffrey Dutton. It gives a short history of each writer and of Arthur Upfield, which is Fergus from Broome's pick. You learn that at 14, he wrote a 120,000-word novel about a journey to Mars. It remains unpublished. Thank you, Owen and Bruce Rock, for that tidbit of information. Andrew, Albert Facey, so A Fortunate Life. The homestead is located in Wickapen. After being relocated off his farm when it was sold, there are lots of history/story plaques around the homestead. You can go inside the building when it is open. Well worth visiting. And that book was on my podium, and I read it around the time that my girlfriend, my wife nowadays, was working around Wickapen and Tincurra, and I was visiting her. And it was part of the experience of reading that book in that environment. 0448 922 604 is the text. Milk crates next.

Keep pleading, Ray. Ray Charles and Hit the Road, Jack. It is coming up at 24 minutes past 5. 0448 922 604. We celebrate the humble milk crate.

0: and highlight its versatility. And how many do you have? Could you do with a few more? And where do you get them from nowadays anyway? I've only got one. I'd like 10. Andrew, a 9kg gas bottle fits perfectly in a milk crate on the back of the ute. Andrew, I called them MPS when bricklaying. Modular plastic scaffolding. Hand me a couple of MPSs. Thank you for that. Andrew, I've got more than 20 of them, and they are good for scaffolding, says Ando. Keep them coming. What have you used a milk crate for? How many have you got? Now, I'm asking these questions because I have on the line Remo Jaffray, who is the founder of Remo Random, which is a website and a book series, and he's somewhat of an expert on items like the humble milk crate. Now, Remo, welcome to you.
1: G'day, Andrew. How are you going?
0: Yeah, good, thank you. Thanks for coming on. How many have you got?
1: I used to have one in the tinny we owned that had the anchor chain. I've got another one that I use to sort of reach the cupboards that I can't reach. But, yeah, so I've really only got one at the moment. We sold the tinny and the milk crate went with it.
0: Yeah, gee whiz, must have asked extra for that then. Now, yeah, I've only got the one too. Yeah, a ladder. I mean, when you go camping, it goes in the caravan for camping trips, a seat, a storage box. They're so useful. Now, it's the plastic ones that most of us are referring to at the moment, but how did they start their life, these milk crates?
1: Well, before the plastic ones, they were made of wood and metal, and the milk bottles used to sort of rattle around and crack and stuff. But in the 50s and then 60s, an engineer here in New South Wales, Jeff Milton, who was working for dairy farmers, developed this durable injection molded plastic version, which basically was so great at what it did that took over the world. So it's an Australian innovation and, you know, it just does what it needs to do very impressively. You know, it's light, it's strong, it's got, you know, the edges, reinforced corners withstand the handling, but its greatest compliment is just possibly the number that have been stolen over the years.
0: Absolutely.
1: And, you know, I'm guilty too. Yeah. You know, when I moved out of home, I think they were my bookshelves. But I've heard stories of, you know, well, how many bicycle baskets have you seen that are a milk crate or tool carriers? Or there was someone I heard carved one out and made a portable dunny seat. You know, my son lives in Gracetown, actually, over in your part of the world, and he's got a drop toilet there. I've got to clue him up to the use of the milk crate. You know, that could be a good addition. Cafe seating is the new. Well, I don't know what it's like over there, but there's hardly a hipster cafe that doesn't have some milk crates there to sit on or balance your latte on. So the weird thing is, I was talking to one of your colleagues this morning, Mark Gibson, up there in Perth. One, and in the story that I wrote in the Remorandum book and then on the Substack, I reference the inventor, Jeff Milton, and, you know, the research that I did, I thought he was still around and kicking, you know, in 2026. Anyway, one of the callers was his daughter.
0: Really?
1: Valerie, the daughter of Jeff Milton. So she was able to give a first-hand account of what it was like to grow up as the daughter of the guy who invented the milk crate. And it was very thrilling to hear, actually, how he was so, you know, obsessed about this thing that apparently he forbade any use of the milk crate in their own household that wasn't for crating milk.
0: Really?
1: And when they were driving around, he would often pull over if he saw a milk crate and retrieve it to return it to the dairy farm, you know, so.
0: Now, in 2026, do we have to steal them or are any being made? Can you buy them?
1: You can, you know, IKEA, places like that.

0: at one point to make them just wrong for an LP, which was very spiteful of them.
1: Absolutely. Hey, we'll get some of these milk crate stories to air. Thanks for coming on, Remo. Much appreciated.
0: Oh, pleasure. Thanks, Andrew.
1: Cheers. Remo Jaffray. So the milk crate man, well, he's the founder of Remo Random. That's the way you say it. It's a website and book series and details things like, well, why wouldn't you talk about milk crates? Let's get the news headlines and then milk crates. Jonathan Hopper, hello to you.
2: Good afternoon, Andrew. Nepal's tourism board says at least 35 Australians now remain unaccounted for after a massive flash flood. Rescue efforts are being hampered by steep hilly terrain and roads and bridges in the region destroyed by the flooding. Local authorities and aid organisations have expressed fears the death toll will rise significantly. The WA Premier has argued the state doesn't need the Commonwealth's gas reservation scheme, which is due to take effect from next year. It would require exporters to supply gas equivalent to 20% of their exports to the domestic market in a bid to reduce prices. Roger Cook says WA's existing domestic gas reservation rules, combined with supply from domestic-only producers, means the state's market is already receiving a similar amount of gas. And a South West Shire will investigate methods to protect its forests amid reports of people illegally gathering firewood. The Shire of Donnybrook Baillingup supported the move yesterday after a report to council noted an increase in firewood being taken from non-designated collection areas. Thank you, Andrew.
1: Thank you, Mr. Hopper. You a milk crate man? Got any?
2: I don't at the moment. Spent plenty of time in a student house in my younger days. We had a street sign on milk crates as a coffee table. And an old door as well as a desk propped up by six of them, I think.
1: Yeah. Hopper Street or?
2: No, it wasn't Hopper Street.
1: No. Okay, very good. Thank you. So it wasn't him that stole it. More news with Jonathan Hopper at 6 p.m. All right, milk crates. Andrew, Sparky's used them for spooling cable. Put a length of steel pipe through the plastic cable drum, milk crate. I pull the cable straight off. I used one last week. This Andrew milk crates. My partner is an amputee. While prospecting out on his quad bike, he carried a milk crate to sit on when walking and finding a good signal. All the locals knew where he had been from those square marks on the ground. Thank you, Suzanne. Frank in Northampton. Andrew was on a milk crate. Frank says, I was on a milk crate putting sailcloth over a raised garden bed, fell off and had a fight with the crate. Ended up with a 50 mil hole in my leg. It spent 11 days in hospital. Not as strong as you might think when used in various ways. Thank you. Frank is better now, by the way. Andrew, we use duct tape and a pair of volley to tie two milk crates when flush when flushing drip rock ceilings. Thank you, Paul. Corrie and Beverly. Andrew, I was a bottlo years ago when the bottle industry collapsed and I was still involved in Little Athletics. And I approached the dairy so I could collect the crates from people's houses, but I was knocked back. The Masters milk crate. So spiderweb bottoms are very dangerous. Your foot would go through them and hurt your leg. I concur with that one. It's the grey ones, those square ones. They're the ones you want. 0448 922 604 is the text. Elaine in Bunno on best Australian books of all time. So there is a poll launching on Monday by Radio National. Among my tops, Andrew, A Fortunate Life by A.B. Facey, the CWA Cookbook, and The Best of Banjo Paterson. Keep your correspondence coming. 0448 922 604. Andrew, if you look to the east on the Metro Freeway system, you'll see millions of them waiting for a new home. Will you, though? A milk crate makes a great guitar amp stand. On stage, chuck a black pillowcase on it to hide or keep it uncovered for an industrial aesthetic. Thank you for that. Eric sent some photos, some uses of my milk crate. Got the 10-litre esky, drinking it, the circular 10-litre drinking esky in there. Nice work. Got the square wooden slats screwed in to make a more comfortable seat without those patterns on your bum cheeks. 25 minutes to 6, a Flora

0: is in Esperance on Milk Crates. Hello, Flora.
1: Hello, Andrew.
0: Now, what have you got for us? Milk crates.
1: I have a couple of milk crates. I have a brown one and I have a blue one. And they are good for putting your, 8.5 kilogram cylinders now, not 9. You don't get the full 9 anymore. They're good for putting those in the back of the ute and keep the gas cylinder stable. But the other one, the blue one, actually, I put into the back of the ute if I'm going out anywhere out of town. It has in it the plug-in pump, the battery charger, tow rope, hockey straps, wire, string, an extra plastic, and I don't know what else I'll have to do in the inventory.
0: Yeah, and it's got those handy handles too, hasn't it? Yeah.
1: Yeah.
0: And a ladder if you need it. Good on you, Flora. But a word of warning from Ian. Milk crates are no good for carrying golf balls. Thank you, Ian. Andrew, I used to milk cows while sitting on a milk crate. An old 50 years ago. And they were wooden in those days, reports Jed. This from Sue. Sue's milk crate manual. 1, step ladder. 2, milk crates equals bigger ladder. Best camping seat, 2. 3, footstool. 4, put over seedlings to stop rabbits and parrot damage. 5, 16 milk crates equals a bed base. And 6, bookshelves. And on it goes. Do you need any more, Collins? Thank you. Sue's milk crate manual. Put that in the list of top 100 Australian books. 23-6, we'll head to the Weather Bureau shortly. Also, on the weather front, there's been some very handy rain. We'll head to Lake Grace as well for a little look-see after this from Dr. Hook.

0: Dr. Hook. It's a good track, isn't it? Walk Right In here on ABC Radio WA. Focus on the rain. If you've got any reports to share, by the way, and want to celebrate a good drop this particular juncture, 0448 922 604. Now, lots of you are sharing the versatility of milk crates. Larry, thank you for getting in touch. Andrew, I watched a bloke using them to deliver milk. It was extremely handy. Well done, you, Larry. Daryl says, back in the early 80s, we used them for our LP records. Andy says, many years ago, Dad was at the wool stores, Spearwood. A truck pulled up, the door swung open, and a milk crate at the end of a piece of rope gets lowered to the ground. The old ones are collectibles, says another. Andrew, as well as fitting our portable firebox in for travelling and camping, my milk crates are used as stands for amps as a musician. You're not the only one to report that. Peter at Manila, nice to hear from our Manila correspondent. I would have about 20 milk crates, lucky you, for things like housing gas bottles. That seems to be popular. Storage of my anchor rope, steps slash seats with a piece of ply screwed on, water bottle shelf, solar panel support. The list goes on. And this, here's a unique use. Andrew, this is from Kevin. When Murph, remember him? When Murph had the top pub in Greenbushes, he would put a black plastic rubbish bag in one with ice and a dozen cans, and he sold it as a mariner's pack. I'm talking the black ones with claws. There you go. Murph at the top pub in Greenbushes. A milk crate as a mariner's pack. Gee, must be charging a bit because the milk crate itself would be worth $20. 0448 922 604. Jezza and Broom, Andrew, cut the bottom out. Cable tie, toilet seat to it. Perfect for the bush. 18 minutes to 6.
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0: Okay, now let's celebrate a bit of the rain. Now let's go to Lake Grace. Now, at the Tourist Bureau, which is not the regular spot to talk about rain, but Cherie Bruce is there. Hello, Cherie.
2: Hello.
0: Now, what have you had? Muddy boots walking through today. Is that where this story starts?
2: Well, I had crossed the road to go to the IGA, and there was two pairs of very muddy farmer's boots left at the door, which is, I think, very kind of them and thoughtful, but it was lovely just to see them covered in mud.
0: Nice. So what is the word on the street? Has everyone been getting it, and how much, and how happy are folk?
2: Everyone's extremely happy, and I've driven from Lake Grace back out towards Pengrup, where we are, and lots of big puddles, lots of mud. So looking good. Certainly have been waiting patiently, and we've finally got something that hasn't soaked in quickly, and fingers crossed from here will only get better.
0: Yeah, nice one. So what have you received? Is it around about an inch or how much?
2: Oh, no. Well, my husband's actually not home at the moment, but this morning we'd only had 12 mil at Pengrup, but I would say we've probably, by the looks of that, easy doubled that. Unfortunately, it's been so long since we've had a decent rain, it's probably a lot of it soaked into the ground.
0: Yeah, okay. All right.
2: Lake Grace, I would say, has had more.
0: Yeah. So is this a season saver? Is this the sort of point you're at?
2: Yes, definitely. Around Pengrup, where we are, different locals from Lake Grace and that have said it seems certainly one of the driest areas there is, possibly towards Taran Rock as well. And I had a look the other day with my husband at the crops, and yes, definitely this area, some of them are looking very sad. Other areas, we've got the farm on looking much, much better, but just this area has been very, very dry.
0: Okay. And so what happens tonight? Do you celebrate over a cup of tea? Is that the way it works?
2: I was thinking more like a glass of bubbles, a big glass.
0: Right. Pop the top off, Cherie. Good on you.
2: I probably will.
0: Cheers. Bye-bye. Thanks for chatting.
2: Thank you. Bye.
0: Cherie Bruce. She's from the Lake Grace Tourist Bureau, and by the sounds of the farm out Pengrup Way as well. Got a celebration to share on a bit of timely rain. 1300 560 222 is the phone number. We'll head to the bomb in a tick.
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0: Sheree has. Angeline Prasad at the Bomb, hello to you.
1: Hi there, Andrew.
0: Okay. Is the rain still falling? What's the latest on this?
1: Oh, yes. Yes, definitely. There is a band of rain southeast of about Wongan Hills, all the way across to the west of Belladonia. In fact, there's quite some interesting thunderstorms currently happening southeast of Southern Cross to about Norseman and to about Salmon Gum. So we do expect over the next few hours that some of these areas may see one or two heavy falls. So we're still currently assessing. We may issue a severe thunderstorm warning soon. There's an outbreak of thunderstorms in that area. But there's this really broad area of persistent rain that has continued throughout the day through southeastern parts of the Central Reed Belt, and the eastern parts of the Great Southern in the area east of Lake Grace and across the northern and western parts of the southeast coastal. So we've seen another 10 to 20 millimeters of rain through this area all the way out to Norseman, and some areas have seen up to 30 millimeters. The rain will ease this evening as we progress later into the evening. The trough and the low pressure system that has brought all this wonderful rain to the agricultural areas is moving across the Southwest Land Division. It is going to become slow moving across the Goldfields and the Eucla region over the next few days, so on Friday and Saturday, and it will maintain a cloud band across the eastern parts of southern WA until later in the weekend. So moderate falls are still likely east of Southern Cross to Ravensthorpe tomorrow, so that includes much of the Esperance region. So in terms of how much we could see, 5 to 10 millimeters, but there could be falls getting up to the 10 to 20 millimeters, and that rainfall persists into Saturday. Broad area of thunderstorm activity. Today, that risk of severe thunderstorms driving the heavy rainfall is across the eastern parts of the Southwest Land Division, extending into that far southern part of the Goldfields. Tomorrow, the thunderstorm area persists, but the chance of getting severe thunderstorms does shift more eastwards towards the south interior, the Eucla and the Goldfields. So this cloud band continues to give rainfall on Friday and Saturday through eastern parts of southern WA, including eastern parts of the Southwest Land Division. On Friday into Saturday, we'll see a firm high-pressure system develop in the Bight, and that directs an easterly flow. And that will push that trough, make it mobile, and push it back across the Southwest Land Division on Saturday into Sunday. So that will drag the showers back across the Southwest Land Division. So there's a bit of clearance across the western central parts tomorrow, but then we'll see showers return. It's not going to be a lot, but we do get a little bit more rainfall with this cloud band on Sunday, and then we'll see a cold front come through on Monday that will bring some light to moderate rainfall across much of southern and central parts of the Southwest Land Division. So a few more days of rainfall left towards the end of winter. This cloud band does have a tropical connection. It extends into parts of the Gascoyne, the eastern parts of the Pilbara, north interior into the western parts of the Kimberley. So it's producing very isolated shower or thunderstorm activity. Not expecting much in the rain gauge, maybe 1 or 2 millimeters here and there. But yes, that tropical connection continues on Friday and Saturday before we see that contraction and easing in that cloud band on Sunday as that ridge sort of becomes the dominant feature. It's been quite cool underneath that cloud band across the Southwest Land Division. So the persistent rain and the cloud has meant that daytime temperatures have been hovering in the low to mid-teens. See a gradual warming up trend over the next couple of days, but another cool day tomorrow because that extensive cloud cover still remains. Once that trough moves to the west coast on Sunday, Monday, Andrew, we'll see this quite substantial warming trend. It behaves like a west coast trough, so brings in a bit of warmth ahead of the next cold front. And that's when we'll see the cooler change come through.
0: Good on you, Angeline. Angeline Prasad, duty forecaster at The Bomb.
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0: Now, some new music for our swan song from a band that

0: won the Wham! Rock Song of the Year at a recent awards ceremony. On the versatility of milk crates, I reckon this one takes the cake. Graham, my brother, had a Holden in Adelaide. We took his front bench seat out to get fixed and we drove around with two milk crates as seats for a week. Worked a treat. 10 to 6 now. Lots of you have suggested, and I will honour it now. We'll squeeze it in. A little nod to English actor Tim Curry, famous for the cult classic character of Dr. Frankenfurter, the Rocky Horror Picture Show. Do the dance. Swan Song next.
1: It's astounding. Time is fleeting. Madness takes its toll. But listen closely.
2: Not for very much longer.
1: I've got to

0: so you can't see me. No, not at all. In another dimension, with voyeuristic intention. Well secluded, I see all.
1: With a bit of a mind flip,
0: you're into the time slip.
1: And nothing

0: How good. A nod to the passing of Tim Curry, the man who played Dr. Frankenfurter in the Rocky Horror Picture Show. It is time for a swan song.
1: Swan song.
0: Yes, some West Australian music to take us up to news at 6 o'clock. And today is with the mob that won the West Australian Music Rock Song of the Year. And they've got a new offering for me to play you. They've just finished a regional tour. I talk about the Forever Party. Finn Alexander is the front man. Hello, Finn.
2: Hello. How you doing, Andrew?
0: Yeah, good. Thank you. Thanks for coming on. So that regional tour, Albany, Bridgetown, Margaret River and Bunbury. Who's the best crowd?
2: Who's the best crowd? I'm going to say Albany took it out on this run.
0: Yeah, why?
2: Yeah, it was, very picturesque town, so I appreciated that.
0: Yeah.
2: But I think they get a little less music down that way than Margie's and maybe even Bridgetown. So they were very appreciative, really good audience.

0: experience.
1: And what's it like to hit the road? What's your tour vehicle?
0: I drive a Hilux with a tradie canopy on the back.
1: Got
0: So
1: any
0: we
1: milk
0: load
1: crates?
0: in. No milk crates. Oh, actually,
1: Yeah.
0: there is an old box that looks like a milk crate that my
1: Oh.
0: grandfather fashioned before he died into like a camping box. So that is in the back of the car.
1: Got the one fake milk crate, but it's an heirloom fake milk crate. All
0: An
1: right.
0: heirloom milk crate, indeed.
1: Now, you're also playing a big festival in Margie's in October, the Good Day Sunshine Festival. How many thousand will you be in front of, you reckon?
0: I think that's 5,000 Good Day Sunshine. I might be wrong. I might be inflating the numbers, but I'm pretty sure it's 5,000.
1: What's that like? You get nervous in front of such a big crowd?
0: I don't know. It's strange, you know. Sometimes it could be a flip of a coin. Sometimes there's nerves and sometimes there's not. But I reckon there'll be some pacing. I'm good at pacing before a show.
1: Yeah. Now to your new music. Let's give it a rip. So this is Against Your Head. You remember writing this? What was the prompt?
0: There's a film called Magnolia by a director called Paul Thomas Anderson. It's a weird film, but it's my favorite film, and it's about sort of all the weirdness of being a human and how funny it is and how fucking how sorry, apologize for my language.
1: You didn't
0: How
1: say both syllables, so yeah, just
0: no, I didn't, I
1: acceptable.
0: didn't. I
1: Yeah.
0: just got the start of it. And how grief-filled it can be, but how beautiful it can be. And I wanted to write a song that sort of mimicked the themes of that film.
1: Okay, let's give it a rip. All the best, Finn. Thanks for chatting.
0: Cheers, Andrew.
1: Finn Alexander from the Forever Party, and this is Against Your Head.

0: The Forever Party. New music from them, Against Your Head. Last story, versatility of milk crates from Jay and Queriting. We used to use them in the 90s as bog boards. You know those plastic bog boards nowadays? The milk crates could get us out of spots. Thank you, Jay. Hey, thanks for your company. I will chat again tomorrow. Time to get the latest in news. It is 6 o'clock.
1: Good evening, Jonathan Hopper with ABC News. The Department of Foreign Affairs and Trade is preparing to send an emergency relief team to disaster-ravaged Nepal. Around 1,500 people, including dozens of Australians, are missing across the region following the deadly flash floods. Assistant Foreign Minister Matt Thistlethwaite says Australia's disaster response crews will go to Nepal as soon as possible once they get the go-ahead from the Nepali government.
2: We've got experts that have been trained in rescue and recovery, and we're preparing to send those experts. We're also liaising with the Nepalese government, the United Nations and Red Cross about any further assistance that may be needed and provided.
1: The WA Premier has argued the state doesn't need the Commonwealth Gas Reservation Scheme, which is due to take effect from next year. It would require exporters to supply gas equivalent to 20% of their exports to the domestic market in a bid to reduce prices. Roger Cook says WA's existing domestic gas reservation rules, combined with supply from domestic-only producers, means the state's market is already receiving a similar amount of gas. He says any changes in policy risks creating uncertainty and jeopardising future projects.
3: We'll continue to talk with the federal government to make sure they understand the Western Australian situation. But we believe that we will be subject to a carve-out from the arrangements, particularly because we're already meeting the objectives.
1: Special operations paramedics are attending a crash in the western end of Perth's Northbridge Tunnel, which is now closed westbound, causing heavy congestion. The crash was reported around 5 o'clock this afternoon, with St John WA reporting a woman in her 40s has been injured in a crash involving a car and a bus. Commuter Scott has told 102.5 ABC Perth he's been stuck in the tunnel for nearly half an hour.
4: I've been in the tunnel now for 25 minutes. I'm a kilometre, I guess, from the freeway south and James Street exit. And, yeah, nothing can move. We all had to sort of squeeze across and make some room for a couple of police cars and an ambulance.
1: The Chief Executive of the Australian Curriculum Assessment and Reporting Authority has called out what he says is the misuse of NAPLAN results. Stephen Ganeal says NAPLAN tests are meant to determine whether year groups are meeting educational outcomes. He's told 102.5 ABC Perth much of the stress felt by children over NAPLAN is from schools and parents treating the test as a high school entrance exam.
5: When you start to have kids unfortunately doing things like tutoring and things to do well in NAPLAN, not for NAPLAN itself, but for how that might be misused as an entrance exam, that's what puts stress on kids.
1: Victoria's Supreme Court has heard a Melbourne woman accused of committing slavery offences while living under Islamic State rule will not promote extremist ideologies if released on bail. Ethan White reports.
6: Zainab Ahmad was refused bail in June after Victoria's chief magistrate said there was no compelling evidence of her renunciation of all violent extremism. She is now appealing that decision, with forensic psychiatrist Dr. Rajan Darji telling the court Ms. Ahmad's relationship with her young daughter has given her a reason not to promote extremist ideologies and has moved on from previous beliefs. Ms. Ahmad's mother, Kausar Ahmad, who is also facing slavery charges, was granted bail in June. The pair are part of the so-called ISIS brides cohort. It's alleged they own a Yazidi teenager in 2017 and 2018 while living under Islamic State rule in Syria.
1: The AFL has fined Geelong $140,000 following an independent investigation into the club's failure to lodge a player's secret concussion waiver. Sam Wilkinson reports.
7: Geelong's handling of the agreement, which required defender Jake Colijasny to accept legal responsibility for any future brain trauma, was found to have breached the AFL's rules. The review found it should have been lodged with the league and the Players Association. The review also found no inappropriate or improper conduct warranting additional action under AFL rules by either Geelong or league representatives, and made no adverse findings in relation to the club's decision to enter into an agreement with Colijasny to mitigate its legal exposure. The total sanction amount will be paid into the AFL and AFLPA Players Injury and Support Fund.
1: Perth's weather, 7 degrees overnight before a mostly sunny Friday with a top of 21. Right now in the city, it's 14.6.
8: Good evening and welcome to PM. I'm Samantha Donovan, coming to you from the lands of the Wurundjeri people of the Kulin Nation in Melbourne. Tonight, Australians among more than 1,000 people missing in the Himalayan flash flood disaster. We'll hear from a charity trying to get help to the survivors. And revered Japanese avant-garde artist Yayoi Kusama dies at the age of 97.
9: Personally, I believe that the appeal of Kusama's work lies in its accessibility. She really tapped into these profound experiences and emotions that we all share.
8: First this evening, more than 1,300 people are missing after devastating flash floods swept through central Nepal. The country's tourism board believes 35 Australians are among them, and that group includes two young boys. The confirmed death toll so far is more than 270. Entire villages were destroyed as enormous torrents of brown, icy water crashed through a crossing point in the Himalayas at the Nepal-Tibet border. Bridget Fitzgerald prepared this report.
10: Sheer panic as a wall of water and mud pummels its way through a valley. In a town in Nepal's Rasua district, north of Kathmandu, near the border of Tibet, a river swells in size in an instant, swallowing a bridge and any homes in its path. Roads, buildings, even entire villages were swept away in the massive flash flooding event on Wednesday morning. The disaster zone stretches across a rural area, small towns dotted along the Himalayas. In one community, rescuers hold the hand of an elderly woman covered in mud who's carried to safety in the bucket of an excavator. Kathmandu Post reporter Arnil Gilly says he believes the casualties are much higher than what's been reported.
11: You know, hundreds and hundreds, probably thousands of the, you know, houses, public and private houses, office buildings, school buildings, you know, even 500 50 megawatts of the hydropower projects are also swept out by the floods yesterday.
10: He says the government is focused on searching for those who may still be alive.
11: You know, people are writing in the social media, like, my father is missing, has gone missing, my mother has gone missing. Even entire, you know, families have gone missing, and people are crying in the social media. So the immediate priority of the government of Nepal is to, you know, search.
10: Foreign Affairs Minister Penny Wong has confirmed there are a number of Australians missing in the disaster.
12: We understand these Australians were part of separate pilgrimage and tour groups. I'm not in a position to provide any further details about them at this stage. The government's priority is to confirm the whereabouts and welfare of these Australians and DFAT officials in Nepal and also China are seeking to do that. Obviously, the situation is a difficult one.
10: A number of operators in the region have confirmed they've been unable to contact Australian travellers in their tour groups. Penny Wong says any Australians in the region should contact the Consular Emergency Centre or local authorities if they're in need of assistance.
12: I would say this, I'm sure there are many Australians who are very concerned about friends or family who may be in this region. I would say to you at this stage, access and information are very limited given the scale of disaster. We will do our best to ascertain whatever information we can.
10: There are grave fears among Australia's broader Nepali diaspora. This woman, Bersha, lives and works in Melbourne.
13: When I came back from work yesterday and I was looking at the phone, I felt like crying. I was praying that it gets settled. So many people were missing, and people were asking for help, and people started getting the bodies from the river. The dead bodies were in so bad condition. So I felt very bad. I could not even explain.
10: Rogina Tamaraka is the past president of the Nepali Society of Tasmania.
14: I think after our 2015 earthquake, this is the second biggest casualty that Nepal is suffering from. The terrain is really remote, I would say, and getting things over there, it is difficult. The roads are not that good. So, yeah, it is really difficult terrain to reach there, and this flood has made it worst, and I know how it is difficult for the rescue team to go there and do all for the casualties.
10: In a statement, Nepal's Prime Minister, Birendra Shah, has urged people to be patient and stand together as the government coordinates rescue efforts, aid and shelter.
8: Bridget Fitzgerald. For more on the situation in Nepal, I spoke to Sister Cecilia Druga Stresta, the Executive Director of the charity Caritas in Nepal. She's in the nation's capital, Kathmandu.
15: The situation is very alarming and devastating. Hundreds are missing still.
8: Sister yes. Cecilia, what is Caritas going to be doing to try and help?
15: As for now, we are collaborating with the local partners there because the three districts have been affected mostly. So Raswa, Nuwakot and Dadim. Caritas Nepal team is moving to nearby district Nuwakot with these food relief items, also non-food items also. We are closely monitoring and collaborating with the partners in Raswa and Dadim. And we are also helping with the Red Cross and the Nepal Army with the community kitchen right now.
8: It sounds like it's still a dangerous situation, not only in terms of the access, but I understand there are fears that there may be more flooding. How worried are you about the conditions at the moment?
15: Yes, that's true. Actually, we are also closely monitoring with that. We are still waiting for the weather forecast, and then people are talking about that. I think it's not the over, actually. They are more expecting another flash also. So it is very difficult. 25 bridges have been collapsed already. So it's very, very difficult to reach out to the people. And then most of the people have been removed from the risky areas.
8: How well set up, though, Sister Cecilia, is the government to handle a disaster of this scale?
15: Actually, these also are a new government, but they are not new with the disaster. Actually, they have been experienced in the earthquake time and many times flood and then landslide. But then we are also coordinating with the government to support them, actually, because the government is occupied with rescue and other things. So if the NGOs like Caritas or other organizations who are in the front line working can help the people to reach out to the food items or non-food items, they are in need right now. So we are collaborating with the government as well.
8: What are your biggest fears as you try and help people over the next few days?
15: We are coordinating, but then it's been confused and then getting delayed with the response of the government, because one way they are telling that they will do with the wonder policy, but at the same time, we know that it is not feasible or it is not the way now. So I think we are afraid that we are not able to reach out to the people, especially because of the roads and then difficulties of the roads and then bridges have been collapsed. So another thing is maybe if government delays like this to come out with the right or exact decision, it will be very difficult for the people to survive.
8: Sister Cecilia Druga Stresta is the executive director of the charity Caritas in Nepal. The cause of the catastrophe on the Nepal-Tibet border is still being investigated, but scientists believe the flash flood was most likely caused by a landslide that was triggered by the weight of a melting glacier. Rachel Hayter has more.
16: What was initially reported as an earthquake has now been confirmed by the US Geological Survey as a collapsing glacier. Tom Robinson is a Himalayas disaster expert.
17: A very large chunk of a glacier just upstream from the border town appears to have broken away from the glacier.
16: As the glacier hit the ground, the energy released registered as an earthquake, which caused a landslide.
17: That ice has then melted because it's travelling downhill, it's being churned up, there's a lot of friction and a lot of heat generated, so it's turned into water.
16: But Tom Robinson acknowledges it's difficult to understand whether that large chunk of glacier was big enough to account for all that water.
17: Perhaps the initial landslide may have blocked the river temporarily and caused more water build-up. It's hard to know.
16: Dr. Neera

0: Treasurer Pradhan is part of the team investigating what caused this catastrophe from the International Centre for Integrated Mountain Development, known as ISIMOD.
1: We have not yet come into a final conclusion of it, but there are a few things that we are looking at. Few probabilities. One is whether it is ice avalanche that has come from the upstream and that has impacted and this flood has occurred. That is one possibility. The other possibility is what we are looking at is on the upstream in the mountains. We saw that there are three potentially dangerous glacial lakes. So it might be that this glacial lake has outburst and the flood has come.
0: Glaciologist and polar engineer Dr. Adrian McCallum made the same assessment when he first watched the disaster footage.
2: I thought, oh my goodness, that looks like a GLOF, which is a glacial lake outburst flood, which unfortunately are increasingly prevalent across high alpine regions in the world, including the Himalaya and the Andes.
0: He's pointing to warming temperatures causing glaciers to melt, making glacial lake outburst floods, known as GLOFs, more likely.
2: Let's accept for whatever reason the temperature is getting hotter in these areas. That, of course, is causing ice to melt. That melted ice becomes water. That water gets trapped behind these temporary walls. Those walls fail for various mechanisms, including perhaps earthquakes, and away the whole lot goes. So, yeah, it's going to happen continuously and increasingly probably in the Himalaya and elsewhere.
0: Nepalese disaster management expert Dr. Sonia Rijal says there was no warning for this disaster.
3: It's a very unique disaster in terms of intensity and speed, and which could be very different from what Nepal generally face, given this is build-up water in the glacier.
0: The International Centre for Integrated Mountain Development is warning of the risk of a second flood caused by debris washed into nearby river systems. Scientists are trying to assess river blockages and whether they're likely to cause dams and further landslides and flooding.
4: Rachel Hayter reporting. Naveen Bhandari is the president of the Nepali Association of Western Australia. The organisation has met today to try and work out what help they can offer. He told me Nepali Australians are shocked by the catastrophe.
5: I mean, as we all know, it is a terrible, terrible disaster and the first of its kind to this level in Nepal. We all in pain, we're supporting, we're praying for everyone's safety, for those who are missing in Nepal, in Rostra and Nuakot and Tharding.
4: What are people telling you about who's missing and what's happened to them?
5: We have had two families, a friend in Perth, whose family, I mean, extended family members are missing. One of the person who is missing is the brother-in-law of my family, of my friend in Perth, who works as an engineer at the hydro project in Rostra. He is out of contact since 9 a.m. yesterday. The other family, uncle, lives in Nuakot, the second area that was hit. Half of the family has been washed in front of the rest of the half of the family. So it's
4: washed away. Are you saying they've been washed away? How are they coping with that news?
5: The scenario is, until you see it or know it firsthand, it's very hard to comprehend. They are in shock. They could hardly speak.
4: That's understandable. Yeah. And the gentleman you mentioned, the engineer who works on one of the hydro projects, does that put him at particular risk? Are there particular fears that he may not be found alive?
5: Yeah, I mean, look, it's over 24 hours. So, I mean, what we understand is the roads are all damaged. So there's no bridge. So it's hard for anyone to go and provide assistance. And the Nepali government do not have a lot of helicopters, very limited. So what we're also hearing is, in that tunnel at the hydro project, even though the hydro project above the ground is destroyed, the tunnel underneath could still be as is because it's under the ground. But the access to the tunnels are blocked. So what we are hearing is there's effort that they're trying to help those trapped in the tunnel. But it's just the talk. It's just nothing. Nothing is that we know real.
4: And do you fear that on the ground there they won't have enough equipment to get to these people or to search properly?
5: Yeah, so look, what is really important is, I know

0: neighboring countries, even us in Australia, have all those equipments to help scenarios like that. Nepal, they don't have a lot of equipments. And also the area is very remote, and it's really difficult to get to there. We've been hearing people are in the forest or in the hills, just living under the sky because they ran off the low-lying areas to the mountains.
1: Naveen, you mentioned no contact at the moment. I imagine the internet's out, phone lines too, possibly. So how are members of the Nepali community here in Australia trying to contact loved ones or get information from about them? Is there anything that they can do?
0: I mean, there is no direct contact. Like, if the family members are speaking to the family members in the rest of the part of Nepal, but again, there is no direct communication with the affected side, yeah.
1: So what is your community in WA going to do to try and help?
0: I mean, look, we really cannot do much physically. We did have a discussion about flying to Nepal just to provide some assistance. But even if we fly to Nepal, if he was of the community representative, we can't get into the ground. So what we're doing is we're starting a fundraising campaign with the Nepali Association of Western Australia charity account. And we urge and request the entire community to support as possible. We're also planning a candlelight vigil likely tomorrow. I mean, we can only pray and pray as a community for the safety and well-being of everyone there.
1: Naveen Bhandari is the president of the Nepali Association of Western Australia. This is PM. I'm Samantha Donovan. You can hear all our programs live or later on ABC Listen. A warning, you may find this next story upsetting. It contains references to the deaths of children and suicide. The current trial of American woman Lindsay Clancy for killing her three children has sparked significant debate about maternal health and support around the world. Clancy claims she was suffering from postpartum psychosis when she strangled her children in 2023 and that she'd tried to get help before the killings. On social media, she's getting sympathy from women who say she was let down by the medical system. Catherine Gregory prepared this report.
2: If you want to get generally up to speed with the Lindsay Clancy case, let me tell you the five key things.
3: One of the biggest developments in the Lindsay Clancy trial happened. So we've had another week of testimony in the Lindsay Clancy trial.
4: The social media trial in itself, as people rushed to give their views on how a seemingly loving mother ended up killing her three children and attempting suicide in January 2023.
5: It has been established in testimony during the trial that Lindsay sought treatment multiple times with multiple doctors.
4: Renee Kimball is one of Clancy supporters, heading up a campaign at the courthouse to raise awareness and plead for change in the mental health care of mothers. Clancy's mental health declined after the birth of her third child, and her defence is pleading not guilty to first-degree murder and that she not be held criminally responsible due to suffering from the rare condition of postpartum psychosis at the time of strangling her three children aged five and under.
5: We were there for one reason, and it was to show Lindsay that she's not alone when it comes to the fact that women and men have a hard time getting real help when they have mental illnesses.
4: Renee Kimball says the jury heard Clancy sought help from multiple doctors and was put on different mind-altering medications in the lead-up to the tragic incident.
5: Well, I think the most important thing is that women need to be more educated about the medications that they're being handed. And I also think it's important that when women tell psychiatric doctors that they're afraid that they're going to harm themselves, that they don't be turned away.
4: Postpartum depression affects about 15% of Australian women in the first year after birth, while postpartum psychosis affects 1 to 2 in every 1,000 women requiring treatment in a psychiatric facility.
6: Women lose the grip on reality, they have hallucinations, they have delusions, and it can make it extremely difficult for them to function, and it can put both themselves and their children in severe danger.
4: Steve Robson is Professor of Obstetrics and Gynaecology at the Australian National University and says it's incredibly rare for mothers to hurt their children in this condition, but the trial has spoken to many women.
6: But I think so many women have experienced some mental turmoil after birth that they're fascinated with the proceedings of the trial.
4: Even in Australia, he points out, there needs to be better support for women after birth. Dr. Erin Seto is the Director of Clinical Services at the Gidget Foundation, which provides that service. And she says the trial is triggering clients and clinicians to consider what more can be done.
7: We also know that across the board in Australia, there's workforce shortages, and there's also gaps in knowledge and training for people, particularly around postpartum psychosis. So we're getting there, but we're not there yet. And I think every healthcare across the system is really feeling that additional scrutiny, and we're watching really closely with what happens with this trial.
4: If convicted of murder, Clancy faces life in prison without parole. If not guilty, she'll be committed to a mental health facility. The jury will be hearing closing arguments on Thursday in the US.
1: Catherine Gregory. And if you need help or you know someone who does, please call Lifeline on 13 11 14. The avant-garde Japanese artist Yayoi Kusama has died at the age of 97. She was best known for her colourful dot-covered paintings and massive sculptures. And Kusama was much loved in Australia, with a recent retrospective exhibition of her works breaking attendance records. Angus Randall looks back on her life.
8: Outside the Art Gallery of New South Wales looms an enormous sculpture. It's bright, spotty, and unmistakably a Yayoi Kusama.
9: I instantly recognised it as her work.
10: It's very, like, playful. It's very sort of childish in a good way. It's whimsical.
11: It kind of makes you look at foliage and flowers in a different way.
12: For me, it's basically the size and the colour and just the softness of it. It's just beautiful.
8: Today, the art world is in mourning after the announcement the legendary Japanese artist died earlier this month. Melanie Eastburn is the Senior Curator of Asian Art at the Art Gallery of New South Wales.
13: Her use of flowers and polka dots and pumpkins and those kinds of forms was very much from her heart and her way of seeing the world, which was, it's a big word to use, but it was unique.
8: Yayoi Kusama was born in Matsumoto in central Japan in 1929, where her family owned a plant nursery. Inspired by the greenery around her, one of the first things she ever drew was a pumpkin, which would become a motif through her career. Her parents were not supportive and would throw her drawings in the bin. She moved to New York in 1957 and joined the rising avant-garde scene, which included Andy Warhol. Many of her works are enormous, filling entire rooms with spots, mirrors, and explosions of colour. Melanie Eastburn says this scale helped her connect with a broader audience.
13: It's a bit of a surprise, particularly think of works like the Infinity Rooms, that we're surrounded by something, we lose a bit of sense of where we are and what our bearings are, and they're really special experiences.
8: For months in Melbourne, it was impossible to open social media without seeing someone in front of a Yayoi Kusama work. The National Gallery of Victoria's career retrospective last year was the most attended exhibition in the gallery's history. Meg Slater is the NGV's Curator of International Exhibitions.
14: She really tapped into these profound experiences and emotions that we all share. And she also had this knack for transforming seemingly ordinary materials. I mean, famously the mirror, for example, into her infinity mirror rooms, into these other worlds.
8: Kusama had lived in a Tokyo psychiatric hospital since she checked herself in nearly 50 years ago. In 2018, she said her art was born from hallucinations that only she could see. But Meg Slater pushes back on any narrative that Yayoi Kusama was a tortured artist.
14: I think what's ironic with Kusama is she was actually very openly, from a very early age when there was much more stigma attached to mental health, advocating for art as a form of therapy. She's spoken very openly about how she would not be here if it weren't for art making. It was her literal lifeline.
8: Yayoi Kusama continued creating art until her death. In a rare interview in 2017, she spoke about how she'd like her works to live on after she was gone.
15: I will fight until I'm dead. Even after my death, I hope that people can understand the purpose of my creations, as well as my hope and passion for art.
8: No cause of death has been given. She was 97.
1: That report from Angus Randall and Diana Damjanovic. Thanks for being with me for PM. I'm Samantha Donovan. The podcast of the full program is available on ABC Listen. And that's where you'll find ABC News Daily with Sam Hawley too. We'll be back at the same time tomorrow. Good night.

0: it would take them to stand up a team to be ready. We need to wait and see what the situation is on the ground there first before we can send in any infrastructure from the Australian Defence Force.
1: The British YouTuber known as Young Philly has had a bail variation to enable him to go back to the UK ahead of his retrial. David Webber reports.
2: After his first trial, Andres Barrientos was found guilty of two charges of assault and not guilty of five other charges, including sexual penetration without consent. The jury could not reach verdicts on three charges and the rapper is facing a retrial. Judge Linda Black has allowed a bail variation, which means he can travel back to the UK before the new trial. He must be back in WA 10 days before any court date that requires him to appear in person. Judge Black said Mr. Barrientos must not make any statement or comment about the allegations or the trial. The dates for the retrial are yet to be determined.
1: A man who ran onto train tracks in Perth CBD yesterday has pleaded guilty to two charges. John William Jones headbutted a man outside Perth station before running onto tracks, causing trains to slow down. He was ordered to leave the area but didn't. The 32-year-old pleaded guilty to disorderly behaviour and failing to obey an order given by an officer. Jones was fined $700. The WA Premier is standing by comments that the authors of a report critical of the state's $6 billion a year GST deal are East Coast clowns. Roger Cook made the remark after the Productivity Commission released an interim report which concluded the deal was costly, unfair and should be scrapped. One of the report's co-authors, Productivity Commissioner and economist Angela Jackson, later said those comments went too far, but Mr. Cook has maintained his attitude was justified.
3: Oh, well, I wasn't being personal, I was being political. They made a political attack on Western Australia. I'll fight back. I'll fight back and always put WA first.
1: Greens MP Sophie McNeill has taken the first step towards suing a Nationals MP for defamation. State political reporter Kian Burke explains.
4: It all stems from the display of an artwork inside Parliament House which shows the names of more than 18,000 children killed in Gaza from October 2023. It was supported by Ms. McNeill, who later told Parliament it showed the names of children killed in a genocide. Nationals MP Lachlan Hunter took issue with that characterisation and the event and accused Ms. McNeill of being anti-Semitic. She's told 102.5 ABC Perth she's issued a concerns notice asking him to apologise, retract his comments and delete social media posts.
5: To use such horrific slurs isn't acceptable, and we want to provide some deterrence there.
4: Mr. Hunter declined to comment.
1: Japanese artist Yayoi Kusama, best known for her signature polka dots and colourful swirls, has died aged 97. Costa Haratos looks back on her life.
6: Troubled by hallucinations and anxiety, Yayoi Kusama began drawing and painting as a child in Japan, and after leaving for New York in her 20s, became known for her obsessive dot-covered works and pumpkin motifs. She was one of the most widely exhibited artists around the world, including at the Museum of Modern Art and the Whitney Museum of American Art in New York. Her work came to Australia in 2024 at the National Gallery of Victoria, which remains the country's most visited exhibition in history. The 97-year-old died earlier this month, but it was only made public today. A statement released by her studio said she continued to paint until her final days.
1: WA's weather for tomorrow: showers with the chance of thunderstorms over eastern parts of the central wheat belt, far southeast Gascoyne, southeast coastal, Goldfield, south interior and Eucla. Light showers and drizzle possible over remaining central and eastern parts of the southwest land division and southern Gascoyne. Chance of a shower over southwest Kimberley and north interior. In Perth, 7 degrees overnight before a mostly sunny Friday with a top of 21. Right now in the city, it's 14.2.
7: There's no houses available. There's just nothing. Like, apparently, yeah, there's no shelters for people to go to. There's no spare, you know, emergency accommodation. There's absolutely nothing. People are living in tents.
8: Calls for emergency housing in the defence town of Townsville in Queensland as more Australian families find themselves sleeping in cars, tents and on couches. And teachers leave the profession because of increased violence and aggression in schools.
9: Some of our young people are really struggling to keep up with that excessive demand of workload, and their go-to response is often anger, violence and aggression, unfortunately. Not only just constantly fearing that I'm responsible for 28 students,

0: and, you know, maybe there's two or three that are being really violent, aggressive, and am I able to keep the other 23 safe?
1: I'm Sinead Mangan in Perth, and this is Australia Wide, coming to you from Wadjuk country. A place to call home is something many Australians have up until recently taken for granted. But as the housing crisis tightens its grip, more families are finding having a roof over their heads is anything but guaranteed. In Townsville, community groups warn more people are living in cars and tents and have launched a petition for an emergency shelter to be built. Isabella Garrido has this story.
2: You can't really explain to a 2-year-old, a 4-year-old and a 7-year-old what's going on. Like, they just have questions of why we, you know, at this person's house, why we're staying here, why we're staying there.
3: Strawberries. Yeah, you got strawberries. Yeah. Yummy.
4: Tiffany Emerson and her 4 children started couch surfing last December 2025 after she separated from her partner. The 33-year-old single mother said the looming threat of having to live out of her car filled her with fear.
2: I'm like, I'm sorry, I've been so flustered. Like, I can't even think straight. Like, it's just because it's not fair that families are living in tents or hotels and paying, you know, ridiculous amounts every week.
4: Miss Emerson said she had reached out to every homeless and housing service she could find across Townsville, but she had been knocked back by each one.
2: There's no houses available. There's just nothing. Like, apparently, yeah, there's no shelters for people to go to. There's no spare, you know, emergency accommodation. There's absolutely nothing. People are living in tents.
4: Townsville Housing and Homelessness Network Chair Kim Masamecki said despite lobbying for a dedicated homeless shelter in the city for more than 2 years, no progress had been made.
5: We've taken it to Canberra, we've taken it to the department, we've taken it to any local member that will listen to us, basically anyone that will listen to us at any conference, and we don't seem to be getting anywhere. So a petition was our next natural step, just to get some awareness out there in the community that this is a huge gap within Townsville.
4: She warned that in a city of 200,000 people, there was a large number seeking support.
5: A lot of people think we have an emergency shelter here, but we don't. We have families sleeping in cars. We have seen an increase of tents popping up around Townsville. They're parking near the river, all along the river, any body of water, just to find somewhere safe to sleep for the night.
4: Last week, Mayor Nick DiMeo posted on social media that more than one tonne of rubbish, abandoned belongings and other waste was cleared from what he referred to as 3 unoccupied and illegal camps across the city. Miss Masamecki said 50 to 80 people turn up to the Red Cross homeless hub each day, but it did not have the resources to support them.
5: We really need this in Townsville. We need to support the people that are on the ground, or this epidemic of homelessness is going to get much worse. We need to help our local people and we need to support them any way we can.
4: Townsville Housing and Homelessness Network has launched a petition for a shelter. In response, a spokesperson for Queensland Housing Minister Sam O'Connor thanked the community for their advocacy, but did not clarify whether the government planned to establish a homeless shelter. The spokesperson said in Townsville, the government had added 110 social and affordable homes since being elected, with construction on a further 349 homes underway.
3: Ready there?
4: Tiffany Emerson remains hopeful and stoic for herself and her children.
2: We need more housing, like emergency temporary housing that's safe and suitable for families until they can get back on their feet and find a place.
1: Tiffany Emerson in Townsville, ending that story from Isabella Garrido.
6: ABC Australia Wide.
7: Horrific images that Australians have seen overnight. And as I said this morning, the loss of life and the scale of the destruction is devastating. I wanted to say first, our thoughts and condolences are with those who have lost loved ones and those whose loved ones are missing, and to all affected by this disaster.
1: Foreign Minister Penny Wong addressing the media following the deadly and destructive flash flooding on the Nepal-Tibet border. At least 150 people have been killed, and authorities say over 1,500 people are missing, including 34 Australians, after enormous flash flooding and mudslides swept through the remote area, destroying roads and burying buildings. Rescue efforts are being hampered by dangerous conditions, with it too difficult for helicopters to land in many areas. Australia has a significant Nepali community. In Queensland, it's estimated around 25 to 30,000 people of Nepali background call the state home. Shikaram Sarma is the president of the Nepalese Association of Queensland and says a friend of his is among the missing.
8: It's very tragic, and still we try to find out because a lot of the communication has been cut out. We haven't able to communicate with many people in there. One of my friends was yesterday morning, 6 o'clock. He was alive from same place. What is happening there? And we haven't had a contact with him. It's devastating for our whole community, not only Queensland, all over the world.
9: Can you tell us a little bit about this area, Tikram? Very popular with tourists.
8: Yeah, tourists, because you know the Manasarovar pilgrimage goes to Kailas, one of the Shiva god, the birthplace where the Shiva come from. People from India and Nepal, all the Hindu people, they goes to the Hindu pilgrimage goes to Kailas through that route, and there were many of them were staying there in that area, taking a rest and about to leave for the next step. So many people were there. So he also, one of my friend also posted a video from there, and he was telling about those things in the morning. So after that, we haven't had a contact with him.
9: Conditions are very dangerous at the moment, which makes it too hard to get helicopters in at the moment. So how remote is this area?
8: It's a very, very remote. Yeah, very remote area. And we cut all the bridges and everything cut off. We have been seeing rescue effort being hampered with the whole helicopter. It's really hard to do the rescue for the people who survived there. It's a very difficult area.
9: Are there any alert systems in place in an event like this? Would there have been any warning?
8: No one had any chance to alert anyone. It was sudden. No one had a chance to give any alert for that one. I like to say to all Nepalese people, we are with them in every situation. Our heart, thoughts and prayer with all people in Nepal and all affected in Queensland and Australia and all over the world. Our thoughts and prayer with them. So in this very tragic situation.
1: The news comes as Sanam Denzangpa, a president of the Gold Coast Buddhist Council, was putting the final touches on an event happening this Sunday for Compassion Day. She was born close to Nepal and she says she's devastated.
10: Extremely sad. I did my trekking that part of the world in 2019, just before the COVID, the pilgrimage into Tibet. The situation, the villages, the hospital, there's no proper hospital. In fact, there's no hospital. There's just a little tin-faced little pharmacy and one doctor running around and any incident. So the medical facility is really poor. And as a pilgrim or as traveler, adventurer, when you go there, you are taking a chance. You are taking a risk. But the hospitality and the people are so nice. But it's extremely sad. It's very poor. Where I was born in a place called Sikkim, which is Third Highest Mountain, very close to Nepal. And same incident took place and washed the entire township because dams, which they had created, which is not right, appropriate in the Himalayas because the soil, and it washed away and people were helpless and the government couldn't because infrastructure is not great. Whether you have helicopters, whether your car, there's no electricity, there's who are the sufferers, people who are stranded. It's really unfortunate. It's very sad. And helpless situation.
1: Sanam Denzangpa, president of the Gold Coast Buddhist Council, speaking to Nicole Dyer.
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1: To the Pilbara in WA's north, where a new study has found pollutants from previous industrial activity have damaged a larger area of ancient rock art on the Burra Peninsula than previously thought. But the report finds damage is primarily from historical emissions and current emissions are not speeding up deterioration. The Burra Peninsula, just near Dampier, is home to heavy industry, including a fertiliser plant and Woodside's Northwest Shelf gas project, and also sits alongside one of the world's largest collections of ancient rock art. Kimberly Putland has this story.
12: The Murujuga Rock Art Monitoring Project studies the impact of industry emissions on ancient rock art on the Burra Peninsula in the Pilbara region of Western Australia. Now into its third year, the latest report has found the majority of damage to the rock art is historical. WA's Environment Minister, Matthew Swinburne, says while the area of damage is bigger than first thought, he's satisfied current industry isn't continuing to degrade the area.
13: And I think whilst the extent is larger than it was reported last year, what we're also satisfied with is that it's not getting worse than what it was.
12: The Murujuga Cultural Area is home to more than a million petroglyphs and was listed on the UNESCO World Heritage List last year. Curtin University's Ben Mullins is the lead scientist on the monitoring project.
14: So we've reconfirmed those really important findings that there has been an impact, but more importantly, we've tried to drill down into the cause of that and whether it's happening now.
12: This latest report finds current industry is having little impact and historical emissions have been the primary cause of damage.
14: We have multiple sources of evidence that suggest that the most significant effect has been sulfur dioxide emissions, which mainly come from hydrocarbon fuels that people are burning. So transport fuels, shipping fuels, industry all have some level of sulfur in their fuel. But there's a lot of evidence that that was a lot higher in the 70s and 80s. And even since 2010, shipping fuels have massively reduced sulfur levels and sulfur dioxide emissions.
12: The Burrup is also home to large industry players like Perdaman's flagship fertiliser plant and Woodside's Northwest Shelf gas processing facilities.
15: It's a very positive report about what impact is occurring due to current industrial activity.
12: Federal Environment Minister Murray Watt delivered the findings during his first visit to the Burrup. It also comes after Woodside's Northwest Shelf project was granted state and federal approval to extend operations through till 2070. Traditional owners say there is great sadness around the damage done by industry on the Burrup.
16: We're always going to be sad about industry. Obviously, just standing here today, you can actually hear the noise of industry behind us. So it's not just the rock art, it's, you know, it's securing the memory of this place as well. Our people were massacred on here, so remembering those spots and keeping those spots areas secured is something that we're actually leaning towards now, is getting some more control and more management over those areas.
12: That's Yabarara and Mardudhunera woman and Deputy Chair of Murujuga Aboriginal Corporation, Audrey Cosmos.
16: It's just one thing. It's protecting country. And we want to move forward and keep improving on protecting country. And that's what we're standing here for today, you know. And we're going to just keep saying it over and over and over. We just want to secure and protect what we've got now.
12: The future of the monitoring program is unclear, but the state government says it will continue. Ngalama woman Belinda Churnside is the director of Murujuga Aboriginal Corporation, and she's calling on the state to hold to their promises.
17: We would like to see the government to be committed to it. It's, you know, it's very important for us. It's also important for, you know, like the likes of when you have the environmental approval stuff that's gone through the likes of the government level, that there are strict conditions that are placed in regards to how we actually, the traditional custodians, care for country, but also how they have made their promises and supporting the ongoing commitment for funding.
1: Thanks to Kimberly Putland for that story from the Pilbara region of Western Australia. Across Australia, teachers are reporting more incidents of violence and aggression at school. The effects range from stress and burnout to physical injury. In Queensland, the teachers' union is pushing for teachers to be made public officers, which would mean harsher penalties for assaulting them. Grace Nakamura in Toowoomba has the story.
18: We've got the dog tags that tell you that I'm C of E.
4: Alan Zerbel has been a soldier, an ambulance officer and worked in security. But he says it was teaching that nearly broke him.
18: In the end, it cost me my marriage, cost me my health. And I quite easily say teaching high school was the hardest of them all.
4: Mr. Zerbel worked as a teacher at a school an hour west of Brisbane for a decade. His last straw came when a student smashed a piece of equipment during class.
18: We were doing construction. We had a brand new $3,000 laser level. And one of the boys just decided to kick one of the legs out from under the block and it came down crashing onto the concrete. I'm trying to work out who's done this, what's going on here. Suddenly I start getting chest pains.
4: He was having an angina attack, triggered by stress.
18: Laid down in the staff room, took my medication, tried to breathe through it. Ambulance came, took me away, but that was took me a long time to recover.
4: Mr. Zerbel had also experienced physical violence in the classroom.
18: I was punched 3 times by students, and unfortunately that's not becoming a less common occurrence.
4: He ended up having major heart surgery and left teaching altogether.
18: It was a case of then restart your whole life all over again.
4: Queensland government data shows violence and aggression in classrooms surged from 2021 to 2025.

0: even quadrupling in some regions. On Brisbane's south side, the number of incidents grew from 151 in 2021 to more than 5,000 last year. The Queensland Teachers Union president, Cresta Richardson, says she's heard far too many stories of teachers being assaulted at school.
1: If that was a kid on the street doing that, then, you know, under the government's rules of adult time and adult crime, that there might be certainly more extreme approaches from a government. But it seems to be okay in our schools to assault our teachers.
0: The union wants the criminal code to be amended so that teachers would be considered public officers, just like police, doctors and bus drivers. It would mean the maximum penalty for serious assault against a teacher would be 14 years instead of 7.
1: They are frontline public service members and workers. They deserve the protection. It's the right thing to do and, quite frankly, it's time.
0: A spokesperson for Queensland's Department of Education says the government is reviewing policy and legislative settings to support meaningful reforms to improve workplace health and safety for school staff. In a statement, the Education Minister, John Paul Langbrook, says the government supplied an additional $45 million each year in behaviour funding and $57 million for more workplace health and safety officers.
2: It was really challenging because I really wanted to work with those young people and make sure that everyone was succeeding, but I didn't feel that I had the support or the ability to do that.
0: Bethany Barla worked in mainstream education for 13 years, but recently left to teach at a small alternate education provider.
2: I was definitely facing burnout. Just the excessive demands of the emotional demands on teachers is really high.
0: She says it's difficult to manage the handful of disengaged students while also catering to those who want to learn.
2: Some of our young people are really struggling to keep up with that excessive demand of workload, and their go-to response is often anger, violence and aggression, unfortunately. Not only just constantly fearing that I'm responsible for 28 students and, you know, maybe there's two or three that are being really violent and aggressive, and am I able to keep the other 23 safe?
0: Ms. Barla wants to see improvements in the school system and believes becoming a public officer could be one way to drive that change.
2: I think it's a great proposal. We think it should happen now rather than waiting for something like a student to walk in with a knife and a teacher to be stabbed. You know, it is the student's school, but it is our workplace, and we should feel safe in our workplace just like every other person that attends their workplace.
3: Bethany Barla ending that story from Grace Nakamura.
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3: Two separate studies claim to show a connection between improved water quality in multiple catchments along Queensland's Great Barrier Reef and farmers changing the way they fertilise their crops. Researchers believe this could help boost the reef's resilience. Sophie Johnson has the story.
5: The Great Barrier Reef is the world's largest coral reef system, spanning Queensland's coastline, and stretching alongside it is some incredibly fertile farmland, with one crop particularly popular, sugarcane, the industry producing millions of tonnes of raw sugar each year. But nitrogen in river water that's run off from farms can fuel algal growth and damage coral health. So, for more than a decade, billions of dollars has been pumped into improving water quality, and one of those ways is by reducing fertiliser runoff. And this work is paying off. Rebecca Bartley, a research scientist from CSIRO, explains.
6: Yeah, encouragingly, we evaluated water quality at 9 sites. That doesn't sound like a lot, but it actually represents an area the same size as New Zealand, so a really big catchment area. And at those 9 sites, 75% of them showed improvements in water quality over about a 40-year record. So at about 25% of the sites, we either didn't see a response or we saw a decline in water quality. But the good news is generally those catchments were generally the smaller catchments. The big catchments, such as the Burdekin, which is the same size as England, that showed an improvement in both sediments and nutrients.
5: In collaboration with scientists from CSIRO and James Cook University, two research papers have been produced with data spanning across decades. One study found water quality had improved across multiple river catchments, while the other documented significant reductions in the use of synthetic fertiliser, particularly in sugarcane growing areas. Aaron Davis is a Principal Research Officer at JCU's TropWater, a research centre specialising in tropical water and aquatic ecosystem research. He explains the results.
7: Well, the record that's been pulled together, it goes for over 100 years, and probably the interesting thing is that from some peaks probably occurring in the early 1980s and things like that, particularly in the sugar industry, there's been some really substantial reductions in how much sugarcane the sugarcane industry has been applying. In terms of totals, but also the tonnes per hectare or the kilograms of fertiliser per hectare. And they've gone down by a third to a half in some catchments, which is a really substantial reduction in the big scheme of things.
5: Dr. Davis says they are able to link the two studies.
7: So now able to tie that into improvements in water quality with real data significant downward declines in dissolved inorganic nitrogen concentrations at the end of catchment with real data. So it's kind of a bit of a game changer in some ways in terms of we're not dealing with hypotheticals or theoretical data now. They're real trends that we're seeing.
5: Dr. Bartley says this work is one of the most comprehensive water quality studies undertaken in the Great Barrier Reef catchments. She says landholders played a significant role in this outcome, and further downstream, the reef will benefit.
6: Look, it's well established that climate change and repeat coral bleaching events are the biggest threat to the Great Barrier Reef at the moment, but it's really, really important that we have good water quality getting out to the reef during those events, as it's been shown that corals will recover more quickly from bleaching and coral disease, and the seagrasses will recover if water quality is in good condition. And so that's why this news is so encouraging.
5: From waterways to the farm, less fertiliser hasn't resulted in less sugarcane. Crop yields have stayed steady. Growers have been changing their fertiliser application not only by how much, but when and how they apply it. Neil Maitland is a cane farmer near Cairns and says avoiding applying synthetic nitrogen before the big rains of summer makes a difference.
8: At one stage, the best practice was always fertilise your cane 6 to 8 weeks after it's been harvested. And in the wet tropics here, well, we found that data sort of proved that you need to put the fertiliser on as early as you can after about the middle of September to try to miss that first flush. And I think that it might only seem a little thing, but I think it's really added to some of the losses, you know, because certainly the losses are much greater if you're just putting fertiliser on and then it's raining like, you know, 150 mm of rain or something. That's not acceptable, really.
5: Mr. Maitland is also using natural methods of increasing nitrogen in soil by planting sun hemp as a cover crop, helping reduce the need for synthetic fertiliser. He says the benefits are twofold, helping the reef while also lowering his input costs.
8: Especially with these high nitrogen, high fertiliser prices, the saving is unbelievable, you know, and still not losing any productivity.
5: Although the research is positive and trends are improving, nitrogen and sediment levels in many rivers are still higher than the thresholds considered suitable. Environmental recovery takes time, and Dr. Davis says their work is not over yet.
7: Water quality monitoring certainly isn't going anywhere, and it's here to stay in some ways, and farmers have kind of, I think, accepted that now, and we're all working a lot more closely together now, I think, to try and find common ground or ways to deliver on everyone's aspirations for making sure that we have a viable and vigorous farming industry, but it's also minimising its footprint on the environment as much as it can.
3: Principal Research Officer Aaron Davis finishing that story from Sophie Johnson. And that is Australia-wide for today. I'm Sinead Mangan. Cheerio.

Good evening, Jonathan Hoppe with ABC News. Nepali authorities say they've found more than 120 foreign nationals as the death toll climbs to 332 from the massive flash flood and mudslide. Meanwhile, in Tibet, authorities there are reporting that three people have died. Jono Wakeley has more. My apologies, some issues with the audio there. Moving on, two WA men alleged to have been part of a cybercrime syndicate targeted

0: targeting businesses around the world have appeared in Perth Magistrates Court. David Webber reports.
1: The men were charged after a joint investigation involving the FBI, Australian Federal Police and state officers. Lewis Michael Gabler and Reuben Ian Thompson, both in their early 20s, are facing multiple offences. It's alleged the syndicate, Team PCP, used malicious software to rob businesses. Investigators carried out search warrants in Cottesloe, Hamilton Hill and Mandurah. Lewis Gabler's lawyer made no application for bail and his client was remanded in custody. Reuben Thompson's lawyer started a bail application but the magistrate said she wouldn't grant bail today. That application may be heard at a later date. The men are scheduled to appear in court again next month.
0: Prime Minister Anthony Albanese has guaranteed Labor will maintain Australia's refugee intake at its current level, despite his own minister earlier suggesting it would be cut from next financial year. Here's political reporter Jack Mackay.
2: This morning, a spokesperson for Home Affairs Minister Tony Burke confirmed Labor plan to reduce the humanitarian intake next financial year from 20,000 to 13,750. But the Prime Minister has now intervened after Labor backbenchers were left confused and angered by the Minister's surprise move. Anthony Albanese has told the ABC the refugee intake needs to be renewed in the coming budget, but the intake number of 20,000 remains government policy. At last month's ALP conference, there was unanimous agreement on a resolution committing Labor to maintaining the existing refugee intake.
0: There's growing support for an import ban on so-called smart glasses amid an influx of low-cost devices that are being used to film Australians without their consent. The Greens plan to launch a bill when Parliament next sits to halt the import of wearable recording devices for at least 12 months until tougher privacy protections are passed into law. Other crossbenchers, include Independent Senator David Pocock and Independent MP Kate Chaney, have voiced their support. Senator David Shoebridge says Australia has only a brief window before the market is flooded.
3: If these covert recordable devices become ubiquitous, sort of saturate our society, you're never free from them. Really, we're at this point now where we can make a decision about this.
0: State media in Lebanon say the Israeli military has carried out heavy airstrikes in the south despite a ceasefire announced in June. The BBC's Hugo Buschega reports.
4: Israeli airstrikes, drone attacks and shelling have continued in southern Lebanon almost every day, despite a ceasefire that was announced in June in the war with Hezbollah. A Lebanese intelligence official told the BBC the authorities here have recorded more than 5,000 Israeli violations of the deal. The Israeli military occupies a strip of Lebanese territory along the border, where the destruction of communities continues, as Israeli officials say they want to create what they describe as a security buffer zone. Diplomatic efforts between Israel and Lebanon for an Israeli withdrawal have stalled.
0: Scientists from the University of Queensland and the University of New South Wales have developed paramedic cyborg cockroaches equipped with miniature injection devices and cameras. They hope to help keep alive victims of earthquakes by providing basic medical assistance in narrow, debris-filled spaces. The device, which used real North Queensland giant burrowing cockroaches, recorded a 100% success rate in reaching designated checkpoints and an overall drug delivery success rate of 72%. WA's weather for tomorrow: showers with the chance of thunderstorms over eastern parts of the central wheat belt, far southeast Gascoyne, southeast coastal, Goldfield, south interior and Eucla. Chance of a shower over southwest Kimberley and north interior. For Perth, 7 degrees overnight before a mostly sunny Friday. A forecast top tomorrow of 21 degrees. Right now in the city, it's 14.1.

I mean, what? Well, for those of a certain age, that was the Banana Splits. And if you know, you know. It was just hot. You know, it was hallucinogenic. It was psycho in a wonderful way. And that is one of the things that we can recall tonight in retro TV.

actually heading off to the 50s, 60s and 70s, and we're looking at some of the TV shows, whether it was F Troop, whether it was the original Star Trek, whether it was The Flying Nun or The Beverly Hillbillies. Love to get some of your thoughts about your favourite TV shows, because coming up we've got Ian Collis, who's dived into the past and has come out on the other side with a fabulous coffee table book called Retro Television, What We Watched Back in the Day. I have already confessed that my two favourites growing up in the 60s and 70s, Batman and Lost in Space. Those were the two that I could not get enough of. I watched them multiple times. I could almost recite the episodes when I was something in the age of 10 or 11. Loved them. Loved them to death. And even at uni, when they brought back the old Batman shows, I couldn't help but watch them. They still have that wonderful resonance for me, the Caped Crusaders and all those fabulous villains. What for you was that show? What did you adore? Maybe you reached out and sent off a letter to one of the fan clubs, or you tried to get in touch with the actors or the creators of the show. Let's talk about wonderful old TV. 1300 222 774, and you can text in as well on 0437 774 774. And congratulations to Alice. If you've just joined us, Alice was the creator of the altered TV show. Not Doctor Who, but Doctor Why. So we're putting the alterations aside and we're just asking you for your thoughts and your memories of the TV shows that you loved back in the 70s, the 60s, even the 50s. We can go back that far. Speaking of the 70s, this is Skyhooks. Coming up, let's talk about retro TV. 1300 222 774.

0: Well, I hope that sets the mood for a bit of a time travel back to some retro TV. And yes, Fran and Reza, RIP, Shirley Straw and the power behind that vocals. Skyhooks, of course, Living in the 70s was the album that came out right in the heart of 70s. 74 was the year. You are with David Astle right across Victoria and Western Australia. It's wonderful to have your company. Shortly, we'll be celebrating the retro TV, the shows that you remember from childhood, because this book in my hand here, just out with New Holland by Ian Collis, is all about those shows that you loved. Everything from HR Puffin Stuff, which quite a few people have been texting in to say that was the show, David, that was truly psychedelic, F Troop and everything in between. These are the shows that will bring back all the memories sitting around the black and white box as it was in the 60s before the big colour shift. It's now 12 past the hour. Coming up, we're going to be turning on the old box.
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0: For Michelle, who's listening in Carrara there in Queensland, David, I loved the Banana Splits when I was a kid. And the Cisco Kid was great too after school in the 60s. Bewitched always made me laugh. This one is Rosalind in Dandenong. He's currently in Phillip Island. No one seems to mention it, but I loved Steve McQueen in the Western style Wanted, Dead or Alive. And Paladin 2 was another great show. And I could not get enough, says Kay, of Gilligan's Island and Flipper. Sounds like you're an ocean kind of person. Let's find out what the shows were of Ian Collis's original memories. Because I understand, Ian, your very first experience of TV was through the bathroom window looking at the neighbour's screen. Is that correct?
5: It's a bit scary, isn't it, Dave?
0: It's a bit scary. Yeah, I don't know if we could be allowed to do that these days. But, what I mean, this is it, because getting a TV was a very big deal back in the 50s and 60s.
6: It sure was. They were very expensive. We're talking £200, which, depending on what you're earning in the day, was about 6 to 10 times your average weekly salary. So that was a lot of money. But I guess lots of families were like my brothers and sisters with me. We forced Mum and Dad into getting us one by embarrassing them by looking at the neighbours.
0: That'll do it, Ian. Nice play. Good flex there. But we were asking a lot of people when we were playing the quiz earlier tonight, and a couple of shows that have come out with multiple mentions. One is HR Puffin Stuff. Now, that's a show that I'm just looking here at the timeline of it. That came out in the sort of late 60s in the US, I think here more like the early 70s. It's hard to describe, but I'm wondering, it seems as though a lot of the favourite TV shows for kids, looking at things like Monkey Magic, looking at things like the Banana Splits, it seems as though what really resonated with children was something that was almost took you out of your world completely. What do you think about that idea of the kind of weirdness and wonderful aspect of TV?
6: Yeah, I agree. It's a bit of a magic twist to it. When we're young and impressionable, and we're always looking for the unusual and something that makes us laugh or something that we haven't seen before. And one of my early favourites when I was a little boy was Mr. Squiggle.
0: Oh, I loved him.
6: I couldn't believe how they could just get a line or a funny little drawing and they'd make something really interesting out of it. So clever. And, of course, the genius behind that was Norman Heverington, who was just brilliant.
0: He was. How he brought it together. And Norman, who, of course, was above the character using the strings, could at least see things the right way up, but we could only see it the wrong way down. So the magic too was not only converting the squiggles to an image, but then that image would come to life when the cardboard was flipped. It was a magical formula.
6: Brilliant show, and it lasted for so long, so it worked, and it worked across multiple generations.
0: Now, as you'd expect, Ian, coming in with this topic, you have stirred up a lot of memories and a lot of texts and a lot of calls. So we might get to a few of those because there'll be some memories flooding down the airwaves here. The first

0: Well, there is Helen in South Melbourne with her memories. G'day, Helen.
1: Hello, David and Ian.
0: Ian, that's right, yes.
1: I don't know about living in the 70s. How about frothing in the 50s?
0: So TV came out. I'm looking here at the timeline that's in Ian's book. It was a bit late coming to Australia, more like the 56, 57 for us. What do you remember of your early days of TV,
1: well,
0: Helen?
1: Well, probably my first love was the Masketeers, the Mickey Mouse Club.
0: Yeah.
1: Which was brilliant. And then there was a spin-off from that called Spin and Marty, which I had a great crush on Tim Considine at 10 years old or whatever I was. And then there were things like the Nelsons, so I also could have a crush on Ricky Nelson.
0: Yes.
1: And all those family, nice family loving things like I Love Lucy.
0: I mentioned I Love Lucy.
1: Knows Best.
0: Yes. And what about the, for you, I know that you're a big fan of music. Did you get into the musical shows as well, Helen?
1: Yes, so 6 o'clock Rock and Dig Richards was my favourite. And sort of Cold Joy and all of those.
0: Yeah.
1: And then later Countdown.
0: Did you get the magazines as well? TV Week would have been very popular.
1: Absolutely.
0: And, yeah.
1: My mother used to subscribe to a couple of English teen magazines for me.
0: Oh.
1: I knew all about the Beatles, David, before anyone else.
0: The early adopter, Helen, ahead of the curve in so many respects. Even today, you tell me about artists from Brazil and elsewhere that I have not heard of. You remain there as the trailblazer. Helen, I think there's a lot that that we can learn from the girl you were to the woman you are today about that idea of watching what was over the horizon.
1: Well, I think really importantly, too, remember, the whole family watched together.
0: That's very true. Very true. And we'll bring that to Ian. That's a lovely point you make, Helen. Thank you for calling in.
1: Good weekend.
0: Yeah, you too. Now, that's the thing, Ian, as Helen makes the point, that it was very much a shared experience, far more than it is today. Is that once you did the pester power on your parents, were you sitting around as the Collis family, sort of collectively and watching shows together?
2: We sure were. We were like a little camp. We were like a little bundle, like around a campfire, just watching the screen and watching all the magic that was happening in front of us. As long as the screen wasn't rolling, so it was also a quick jump up to fiddle with the those aerials.
0: Oh my God, the rabbit ears! Dad had to go up on the roof a couple of times. And I do remember when the moon landing took place. I think I was in first class with Mrs. Sabine, and we all just clustered around the little TV in French's Forest Primary School. What a moment that was. Can you remember when the Apollo 11 made its mark?
2: I can. I was in high school, so I'm obviously a very old person.
0: No, you're a senior. You're a scholar. You're a man above your years.
2: Thank you very much. I was, I think, 1969, so.
0: That's right.
2: Yeah, it was a big hall. I think it was in July. And there was hundreds and hundreds of children in there. We had screens all around. But that moment when Neil Armstrong put his foot on the moon was amazing. And to be able to watch it live was
0: incredible, wasn't it?
2: It was probably a couple of minutes behind when it really happened. But yeah, it was amazing, and it was a pivotal moment.
0: It really was. And TV was the eye on the universe. And I have to say though, when Neil and Buzz were kind of meandering about on the moon dust, it did have shades of Bill and Ben the Flower Pot Men. Was I the only one who thought that, Ian?
2: Probably right. There was lots of debate about is this really happening?
0: Now we don't need to fall down that pit. 1300 222 774. We've had a long night as it is. Ian Collis is my guest. He's put together a fabulous nostalgic book that will really bring alive so many memories. He's got great images here and good fun facts as well, whether it's about the Munsters or the Addams Family, whether it's about Petticoat Junction or Combat, so many shows here that will, and even the Nelsons, as was mentioned by Helen. Billy's listening in there in the Wheat Belt in Narrogin. G'day, Billy. What memories do you have?
3: Oh, mate, this is what a great topic.
0: Honestly, this could go all night. What can you recall?
3: I loved a show called Rat Patrol. It was the Jeeps, and it was gentlemen from different continents, and they were sort of battling the Rommel, and it was just exciting.
0: Do you remember that, Ian? I can't remember. I don't know if I can recall the Rat Patrol. Did that spring a memory to mind for you?
2: I remember the name, but we had so many shows. Unfortunately, the Rat Patrol didn't make the book.
0: Oh.
2: So hopefully I haven't missed a sale there, but it's a great book.

0: You reckon you've got retro television number two in your sights now. Billy, what was it for you? What was the charm of that show?
1: Oh, it was just exciting. And there was an Australian, American, a French, and a British, and they were in the one Jeep. They were the main characters. But they had the two Jeeps with the big machine gun. It was just full-on adventure, and the Jeep were jumping over the sand dunes, and it was just, wow, you know,
0: And a precursor to the A-Team too. That was also four adventurers in a open car. And I'm also thinking there was Spy Patrol was another very popular show around the 70s too, which would have been probably to your liking.
1: Yes, there was. We just had good TV. And to the lady that
0: Helen,
1: the one with Steve McQueen.
0: Yeah. Oh, the other texter. Yes.
1: I've actually just picked up a DVD box set, and it's Josh Randall's name in the show. It's fantastic.
0: Well, there you go, Rosalind. Billy's just found that DVD, so maybe if you go hunting, you can find Wanted, Dead or Alive. Good on you, Billy. Thanks for bringing two shows to our attention. Lovely to hear from you.
1: Thank you.
0: All the best, mate. This one is, do you remember GTK, a music show that only ran for about 10 minutes? Get to know Neil from Emerald. This texter is a beauty. I couldn't get enough of HR Puffin stuff has been mentioned a few times. The Arnie Jack Show, says Zen in Melbs. David who's listening in. Brady Bunch, Goodies, Benny Hill, Two Ronnies. Absolutely adored the Two Ronnies, Ian. I know that you're a lover of sport. Did you enjoy your sport on TV as a family as well?
2: We did. We love sport. I support AFL, rugby league, and cricket especially. Early days was a lot of cricket. AFL and rugby league came shortly after. But it was funny. My dad and myself became fans of the wrestling, the professional wrestling.
0: Oh, huge, yeah. You know, yep.
2: And I'll never forget, we're watching it there one day and we're cheering for the goodies against the baddies, of course. and the goodies getting bashed up as usual. And my mum walked by and you know, we're right into it. Mum goes, "Guys, you know it's not real." And I was shattered.
0: Mum.
2: It was like telling someone Santa Claus isn't real.
0: Hang on. Well, Santa Claus is real, isn't he? Don't start. Right. Honestly. Kids, he's real. 1300-222-774, that's the number that Ross has called. He's listening in Yokeen in Perth. G'day, Ross.
3: G'day, mate. Thanks for the program.
0: Oh, pleasure.
3: My favourite program is F Troop with Captain Parmenter, Sergeant O'Rourke, and Corporal Egon. How dare you give your captain the grumble and then hit them with his hat?
0: Now, how much do you reckon that show would get cancelled these days, Ross? I'm thinking back. I love the show too, but gee, there were some pretty sketchy storylines there.
3: Yeah, there were, but mate, it was a fun program.
0: It was good fun. It was basically outpost of the cowboys there in the wild country of America, and the American Indian characters were quite comical, and they were real. There was a lot of horse trading that went on. It was a very funny show. Were you the kind of kid that watched it multiple times, Ross?
3: Yes, absolutely. And the family, and the thing is, like, the family used to watch it. And the thing is that it took the you know what out of American Western.
0: It certainly did. It was refreshing.
3: It was a wonderful program.
0: The show that always made my father laugh to a point that I thought he was going to have a heart attack was Dad's Army, which is kind of very similar. It was these dysfunctional soldiers there on the on the frontier. Did you fall into that show as well, Ross?
3: Absolutely.
0: Oh, I reckon I could watch Dad's Army again. F Troop, I don't know. Maybe I think I should because I was delighted as a kid watching that show too, Ross. Thank you for calling in, my friend. Good to hear from you. 1300-222-774 if you'd like to join me, David Astell, and Ian Collison. Ian is the historian, collector, and author of Retro Television. It's just out with New Holland. This has been a labour of love for you because I could tell that there are so many shows to choose from. You've done very well to curate it to such a tidy list as you've done. How have you managed to kind of sort out the shortlist, Ian?
2: It was very difficult, and some of the shows mentioned tonight, you know, we haven't made it, but I think, you know, judging by the response we've got, I think we're going to have to put out a second book.
0: Oh, yeah.
2: Because there were so many shows. And you know what I loved about the early shows was the opening themes or the jingles. There were some absolute beauties.
0: I think we've got one or two of those. I've been playing them all night. What about this one? Pretty fabulous.

0: bit of I Love Lucy, and let's get a little closer to home. I'm sure people will know what this is. Now, the thing I wonder at, Ian, having listening now to that Homicide theme tune, is I, growing up as a kid in Sydney, every time I watched Homicide, I thought, I will never live in Melbourne. It seems as though everyone's getting knocked off. And I can't, I've been here now for something like 35 years, love the place, but sometimes a show like Homicide almost stopped me from coming. It's incredible to think the how sort of local TV started to make their mark, Countdown included, Ian.
1: It was. I mean, early on, I think the number is about 80% of the shows we watched were from America. We got a little bit from England. But as we got better and better, you got to remember, America had an 8-year jump on us. So they really had their act together when we hit the road. And they garnered a lot of talent from Broadway and the big bands. And they got some brilliant actors and actresses from there. And they were good shows. They were really clever shows.
0: Yeah. Like
1: we've got our act together and we love watching ourselves.
0: Yeah, and there's a lovely quote in the introduction about how the TV creators had to attain new heights of innocence. Because this is the thing, these were guests and storylines that were coming straight into our living room, and then suddenly colour came along in the mid-70s, and that was an absolute game changer too, Ian.
1: It was. It brought everything to life and made it so much more real. And we became groovy.
0: We did. And that wonderful moment there of Arnie Jack bringing the colour onto the screen in real time, it was one of the most ingenious things on the TV screen. My guest is Ian Collis. He's the author of Retro Television, What We Watched Back in the Day. And we are celebrating some of the memories that we still have with us because it did cut deep, those first impressions. Janine is calling in from Glen Iris. Good evening, Janine.
2: Oh, hello. Look, I'm enjoying the conversation. I can remember watching Bill Bird.
0: Oh, yes.
2: We used to love watching that. We also had to hurry and get dinner finished so we could have the dishes on and done to watch Bill Bird.
0: And Ian, I'm so glad you did mention Bill. You managed to get Bill Bird in. It was one of our very first Australian soap operas, Ian.
2: So much.
0: Mm.
1: It was.
0: Yeah.
1: Sorry.
0: No, you're right. And what I loved about it too, it was local storylines. We were kind of taking something, a leaf from the playbook of American soap operas and dramas, but we gave it a very Australian flavour, Janine.
2: Oh, we certainly did. And again, like you said, it was sort of very much family viewing that you could watch it all together. And the other thing, my parents used to often have to work on Saturday and we got minded by Nana and Pa on Saturday nights. And we used to watch The Penthouse Club with Mary Hardy. And I thought, as a young girl watching her, I just thought having a lady on the television, I just loved her, and there was a singer called Shirlene Clancy who I thought was the prettiest girl I'd ever seen.
0: Yeah, and look, I've got have a guess, just a rough guess, and I'll be very impressed if you get within 200. How many episodes do you think of Bell Bird were created, Janine?
2: Oh,
0: have a guess.
2: 50.
0: Oh my lord. You're way out. It's 1,600. In fact, closer to 1,700 episodes.
2: Oh,
0: it ran
2: really?
0: For 10 seasons. So imagine finding an old box set now, Janine. You'd probably feel like you're 10 all over again.
2: I know. I probably would. And that's where I can realise too how limited my television watching was. My mother was very strict.
0: Be kind to yourself. Because that's the other thing I was just saying earlier. When you look back through your kind of modern lenses, and you can be very harsh on what you watched as a child. And I don't think we should be. I think we should be very forgiving. Good on you,
2: thank
0: Janine.
2: Thank you for the conversation.
0: Absolutely lovely to hear from you. Hi, David. G'day, Ian. How about the Cisco Kid with Pancho saying, let's went, before they rode off into the sunset. Combat. Now, Combat makes the cut. You've got quite a few of the wonderful military shows that were very popular back in the 70s in particular, Ian. And the action shows were just as popular as comedy shows. It was sort of hard to work out which was the dominant genre.
1: Yeah, we mixed it up a bit. I used to love Combat. That was a great show with Vic Morrow. He had that presence about him. I really loved that show. I also liked The Rifleman with Chuck Connors.
0: Yeah.
1: Someone asked me the other day, how many bullets did he fire in his rifle? I said, I don't know, but I know well, it was probably six. It was always six. I know he emptied his rifle.
0: You know, the other thing is, I reckon I could even sing this song. That's how deeply TV etches into the memory.

0: And we had tickets to the BBC in London, and I was in the very, very first audience
1: Oh, you are
0: of
1: kidding me.
0: Ronnie Barker in Porridge.
1: Oh,
0: And
1: what a
0: Ronnie
1: great show
0: Barker
1: that was.
0: was going through the medical review, and I always remember him saying, he said, "I'd like you to fill that glass over there. I'll fill that glass with urine." It's what, from here?
1: Fletcher was his name. I'll get you, Fletcher. I have very
0: But
1: fond memories of it too.
0: and also on the buses with Red
1: Yes.
0: Carney,
1: Yeah.
0: that was actually in our road in Muswell Hill, North London.
1: Incredible. Incredible.
0: Yeah,
1: With Blakey as well, the great character.
0: and once they got the bus stuck out the front of our house, and so we as kids went up. We had a cup of tea on the top of the
1: I'll
0: bus. The
1: get out of
0: bus
1: here.
0: was snowed in. And it was directly out the front of our house in Alexandra Park Road, Muswell Hill. And we were up on top deck of the bus and had a cup of tea with, I don't think it was Reg Farney, but it was one of the other guys there. But as they were going down the hill, they got the bus stuck
1: That's
0: out the front of
1: amazing.
0: our
1: That's
0: house. So,
1: amazing. I've got it here in front of me. Yes, Reg Varney is Stan Butler. And let's not forget the wonderful,
0: absolutely.
1: yeah, and
0: All
1: Blakey was a
0: right,
1: great
0: brother.
1: character. Yeah, that's right. Good on you, Marcus. Great memories and fantastic brush with TV fame as well. Thanks for calling in. All the best. Well, there you go. And here's a little clip from Porridge, actually. Have a listen, Marcus.
2: I'll keep an eye on him. I shall simply tell him three things, that's all. One, bide your time. Two, keep your nose clean. And three, don't let the bastards grind you down.
1: Three rules for life, not just for porridge or prisoners, was the slang. Ian Collis, thank you so much for stirring up clearly a deep well of memories. And it seems as though retro television could now be a franchise all to itself. So many shows that have been mentioned that are in this book, but just as many that we've talked about tonight that may well be in the sequel. It's been a pleasure to chat with you, and looks like you might be busy for the next couple of years, Ian.
3: Yeah, very, by the sound of it.
1: Yeah.
3: But, mate, I really enjoyed the chat tonight, David. It was good fun.
1: Likewise. And maybe we should tee up another chat down the track, because clearly it resonated right across the country, both Vic and even in Queensland as well as in WA. Good to have you aboard, Ian. Thanks for being part of the show.
3: Thanks, David.
1: Check out the book. It's now out with New Holland. It's called Retro Television. And even just to flip through it, here I've got the Benny Hill show, yes, with all the curves and all the kind of all things wrong, but let's be forgiving. Let's imagine how things were back in the 50s, back in the 70s, and celebrate some fantastic TV, some great characters, and lots of bizarre storylines as well. It's now 25 minutes to 10. That's in the east, and 25 to 8 in the west. That's my cue to get across to Philip Clark studio, and best do that quickly. Philip, good evening.
4: Hey, David, how are you?
1: Very well. Very well. What can we expect to look forward to tonight?
4: Well, we've got an edition of Motor Talk tonight, so Toby will be in, so give him a call. All the latest on what's selling what, and the rise and rise of the Chinese electric car.
1: Mm-hmm.
4: So if you've got questions, then line up. He's always pretty busy, Toby, so grab a spot early. What else are we talking about tonight? Oh, looking forward to a conversation with Stephen Erlanger. He's the chief diplomatic correspondent for the New York Times. He's based in Berlin, and I'd like to get his take on well, two of the wars that we are currently occupy our attention, particularly the war in Ukraine, because of how it's affecting Europe and what is happening. It might be a stalemate in military terms, but that doesn't mean that's the effect in strategic terms. So we'll talk some more about that in the second hour of the program as well. So looking forward to all of that. Greg Jericho will lead the Nightlife News breakdown for us. What is the government's view about what migration should be?
1: Yeah.
4: They seem to be all over the place. Mind you, they're not alone in this, because it's a complicated topic. One Nation weren't making much of a fist of it today in terms of what the policy actually is either. So we'll talk some more about all of that. We've got the Mighty Challenge, and of course, in Dave's district.
1: Yeah, come on, clue time.
4: We're talking, well, I would say we're talking about patchwork clothing.
1: Okay, patchwork clothing, I should get this. Is it Joni Mitchell? Tapestry?
4: No.
1: Oh, gee, I thought I had
4: that's
1: there.
4: Carole King anyway.
1: Oh, Carole King, yes. But Joni Mitchell also had those beautiful hippie coats, so yes.
4: Oh, yeah. Oh, no, so,
1: not,
4: true, yes.
1: So clearly not Carole King and not Joni Mitchell. Patchwork.
4: No, no. We're going to talk about a coat of many colours.
1: Oh, okay. That would be Joseph.
4: One D. Parton, I think, yes.
1: Oh, D. Of course you would. And the rhinestone. Let's not forget

0: the rhinestone.
1: Yeah, that's have true. A fabulous there were show. No rhinestones on the coat of many colours.
0: No, they weren't.
1: It was sewed of rags, she said, but worn so proudly.
0: And yellow roses as well, a beautiful song. So many great songs. She was prolific. And
1: anyway,
0: she was
1: Dave's going to have bring his unique talent to Dolly Parton tonight in the last hour of the programme.
0: Wonderful. Thank you, Phil. Have a great show.
1: Thanks, David.
0: All right, now here is a challenge for those who are handy to Melbourne. Now, I apologise for those listening in parts beyond, but tonight we have the rare opportunity to give away a double pass to the Rome exhibition at the Melbourne Museum, and you have another 15 minutes or so. The challenge is this. It's a simple one. We are going to be talking about the chemistry of cookware, looking about how cast iron works, how Teflon works, how pots and pans work chemically. That's with Nathan Kyler. But in the middle of all this, we are asking you to share a little bit of kitchen chaos. If you had a disaster in the kitchen, things overcooked, things burnt, people coming over, 10 minutes time, and there's flames coming out of the oven. We need to hear the best kitchen chaos story, and the best, according to Nathan the chemist, will win the double pass to go and see the Rome exhibition at Melbourne Museum. Again, I apologise, we don't do this every week, but this is a chance for those who are able to get to the Melbourne Museum. The tickets are valid for many, many months, so you can actually time your trip if that's possible. So call in. We encourage you to call in 1300 222 774, and may the best chaotic kitchen story win, because Nathan Kyler, he's on his way. Reclaimers are too. He's the kitchen chemist. Tell us your kitchen chaos story. The best is off to Rome, the

Yep, the Scottish Twins are on their way where they were back in 88. Sunshine on Leith was the best-selling album, I'm On My Way, by the Proclaimers. Or in this

0: case, I did not walk 500 miles by the disclaimers, is a gag I saw a little while ago. It's 19 minutes before news time. We are inviting you to share a cooking disaster, a bit of kitchen chaos, because the best of them will win a double pass to go off and see the Rome in the exhibition. But even if you don't have an opportunity to jump in, then please keep tuned, because we're going to be talking about the weird and wonderful chemistry that takes place when we cook a meal. Yes, the chemistry of cookware after this.
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1: Evenings with David Astle.
2: Hogan's Heroes, another great show. So too was Love Boat, says Effie. And let's not forget the other show too was Hawaii Five-O, another favourite. So many great memories coming through. We're going to switch our attention from the TV room to the kitchen now. And the man who's giving us the rounds of the kitchen is Nathan Kyler, Senior Lecturer of Chemistry at the University of Tasmania, a regular here on the evening show across Victoria and Western Australia. And tonight it is the chemistry of cookware, essentially the kitchen as a science lab. G'day, Nathan.
3: Good evening.
2: Now, you're also in charge tonight of being a judge. It's a rare honour, but it's one that will sit heavily upon you. I know that you will take this very studiously. But before we even get to a couple of calls, let me tell you, when I cook, I don't even think about all the things that are happening. I don't think about the desirable properties and the perfect chemical bonds. I'd imagine you would be a very different proposition when it comes to frying an egg or even preparing something in the oven. Do you ever not think chemistry when you're doing things like that?
3: You're right. I do tend to think about chemistry when I cook. I think it's when you've doing something you've done for a long time, a lot of times. But there's always variables you can't control. So poaching an egg, for example, you might think you've got the technique just right, but an egg might throw you a curveball if it's just, you know, slightly not fresh enough.
2: So when it comes to a pan, simple as that, what is the desirable property of a pan?
3: So there's two properties we're really after. We want it to be chemically inert. We don't want to dissolve the pan into the food so that we're getting any of those metals or other things in it. And it needs to be thermally responsive. So those are probably pretty obvious. As you heat it up, you want that heat to be able to be absorbed and conducted or transferred through to the food.
2: But I must admit, if we're going to be talking about eggs, scrambled eggs, if they sit in the pan too long, it almost becomes an omelette, and even worse, it can stick to the pan. So what's going on with that sticking action?
3: So it seems kind of remarkable, but the foods are actually forming chemical bonds to the surface of the pan. So they can either be actual chemical linkages or so-called non-covalent, basically through space interactions. And the more craggly a surface is, the more rough it is, the more likely we are to form those bonds and get the food stuck onto it. So a lot of the technology that people have developed is around trying to avoid sticky surfaces, structured surfaces that are going to bind to our foods.
2: What I'm thinking of, if I've got rippled soles and I walk across wet grass that's just been cut, I'm going to have a lot of clipping sticking to my shoes because I've got a lot of ridges in my shoes, similar to a pan, I guess, if it hasn't been sealed.
3: It's a bit more like you're taking a step and the grass is all sticking to the bottom of your foot.
2: Yeah.
3: So it's actually a lot more, you're actually going to bind to the bottom of the pan.
2: Okay.
3: Which is not great.
2: So Teflon, we'll get to a couple of calls in a moment, but what does Teflon do that sort of reduces the stickability?
3: So look, Teflon is a remarkable molecule. It's a long chain or long chains of carbon covered in fluorine atoms. And those fluorine carbon bonds are really, really strong and they don't react with the food. So Teflon is very unlikely to react with the food and cause it to stick. When they're making a Teflon pan, they actually rough up the surface of the metal. So people often ask, how do you get a non-stick substance to stick in the pan?
2: Yeah, good question.
3: You start by roughing up the pan and then they coat the surface with a liquid. So they put the Teflon into a liquid form and it can sink down and fill all those holes and make a nice smooth surface across the pan. And it's remarkably chemically resistant. And as we find, non-stick, it has very low friction, so things will slide right off a Teflon pan.
2: Okay, we'll get a little bit more into the Teflon question because I know there's a couple of concerns around the material. But 14 minutes now till the top of the clock. A couple of calls are coming through, and best of luck here, Nathan. You are the judge and jury on this. Our first caller is Ian in Sandringham. Good evening, Ian.
4: Hi, David.
2: Hello. What took place in the kitchen?
4: Well, I was very inexperienced and I had a large fry pan on the gas stove, and then I'd heated up the oil too high and I threw something in, which then started spattering like anything. And so I thought, oh, I've got to get it off the heat. So I moved it sideways on the stove, but all the spitting was so much that it spat onto the gas hob that was still light, and the flames went back up the spitting into the pan. So then the pan was totally alight, which was about a good 3 feet high of flames, which went to the ceiling, and the ceiling was made of kainite. It was a very old house, which is just hay.
2: Oh, my Lord.
4: Made of hay. And I thought, right, I've got to get this down. You know, you can't have this. I'm going to catch the ceiling on fire. So then I took it off the stove, and then I leant it down until it was not far off the floor, and the flames couldn't reach the ceiling wow. anymore. And then had to wait until it settled down, you know, and ran out of flames.
2: I can see Ian. I can see Nathan with his clipboard scoring you both as a chemist as well as a chef. I don't know. I don't think you passed as a chef, but chemically, I think you made a smart decision there. Ian?
4: I actually am a chemist. PhD chemist.
2: There you go. Well, now look, we've got a lot of calls, so that I will certainly put that in the running. Ian, very well described too, by the way. I love the fact that you're a chemist. That might give you a bonus point too.
4: So,
2: although no favouritism will be displayed.
4: Yeah,
2: thank
4: oh,
2: you
4: no,
2: for being
4: of course.
2: Lovely to hear from you, Ian. And our next player is Let's go to. I think we've got another fire in the kitchen story. It's Carmel in Boronia. Hello, Carmel.
0: Hello, David. Hello, Nathan. Hey. Thanks for taking my call.
2: No worries.
0: Well, this one was my sister and I were cooking chips for lunch, put the big fry pan of oil in. We went into the lounge room watching a wonderful Marx Brothers movie all about our lunch. I popped out, thinking, it must be ready by now. I stepped out. The kitchen was on fire.
2: Oh, my Lord, Carmel, that's not good.
0: The stove all the way up to the overhead fan, the kitchen dresser. My sister went and got a blanket. I rang the fire brigade. The blanket melted on her hand, so that didn't help. Turned the electricity off, brought the hose through the house, put the fire out, and we're only about 17, 18 years of age, and then the fireys turn up. And we just got brand new carpet.
2: Oh.
0: So I'm at the front door and I looked at their boots and I said, would you mind going around to the back door, please?
2: And take your boots off.
0: And take your boots off.
2: aside from a kind of forlorn kitchen, all was well. No limbs lost, no scorches.
0: No. Our very, very lovely neighbour took my sister to the William Angus Hospital in Upper Gully. And,
2: wonderful.
0: And she got tended to, and Mum and Dad came home to find a very damaged kitchen.
2: Yep.
0: And I don't cook chips.
2: I don't.
0: On the stove.
2: I can understand that, Carmel. It sounds like you've got a fair amount of trauma to work through. Maybe that took a fair amount of therapy just to tell that story as wonderfully as you did. Thank you for that. You are in the running for tonight's Rome giveaway. What I'm hearing here, Nathan, is a lot of people are kind of dealing with chemistry in some fairly drastic situations. What do you think?
3: That's the Great Fire of Rome story, I think, the way we're going at the moment.
2: Why didn't I think of that? The Great Fire of Rome. We've had Ian and Carmel. Let's see if we can move away from fires. I think we've got an oven story now from Susan. Hello, Susan.
5: Hello,
2: hi there. Hi. Was there fire involved?
5: No. I was having the epitome of the first dinner party in my new home.
2: Yep.
5: Everything was perfect. Tiny table, the whole works. Put the casserole in while we had the entree. Very funny smell. It got worse and worse and worse. The builders had left the polystyrene in the oven. So I had a rolling, all the smoke alarms went off. The smell was horrendous. And I

0: melted polystyrene in my new oven.
1: Now, hold that thought, Susan. I'll turn to the chemist here. Nathan Kyler, who's a senior lecturer of chemistry at the University of Tasmania. Baked polystyrene, Nathan, is that edible?
2: No, I don't believe so.
1: And chemically, what was happening there as heat was applied to polystyrene, Nathan?
2: It would have been melting. It would have been undergoing decomposition, pyrolysis, all sorts of things.
1: And a whole lot of embarrassment for your guests and for you, Susan. Tell you what, that's a very fine story. Certainly, I love the surprise ending there. Wasn't seeing the polystyrene there. Nice work. Our final entry in tonight, well, this one's Michael and Bentley. Hi, Dave. First time I had a dinner party for mates as a 17-year-old. Thought we'd do kebabs on a bed of fried rice. Made the kebabs by hand, then have to do the fried rice. Could not find instructions. Well, it was fried rice. How hard could it be? So I put the fry pan on, added the oil, then got the bag of rice, poured that in. No prep. The answer to that is, what happens to the rice from the bag directly into the fry pan? It turns into bird seed. Good on you, Michael. And I think quickly we've got Paul the truckie who's calling in from Esperance. G'day, Paul.
3: G'day, David. Kangaroos.
1: Kangaroos, yes. Good on you, mate. Now, have you got a bit of fire in your tail, or where are you taking us?
3: No fire. Oh, well, it was on the stove.
1: Yeah.
3: Nathan. Yeah, and a pressure cooker, you know.
1: Stove. Oh, the old pressure cookers. Yeah, they can be a hazard. Yeah, well,
3: now, there's a bit of a recipe in there for doing a pot roast. Instead of using water, use oil.
1: Yeah.
3: So I put it on and I thought I was doing all right. And I was just waiting for the little pressure bulb to start hissing. It wasn't that. It was the safety bulb that started hissing. It took me a day and a half to clean all the pulverized.
1: I shouldn't be laughing, Paul, but just the way you described that was brilliant.
3: You can laugh, David, because everybody that was there while I was cooking laughed.
1: Tell you what, sometimes the meal can be the most entertaining part of an evening, mate, even if you don't eat it. The old pressure cook. Sounds like you had a learning experience there, Paul. Good on you, mate. Lovely to hear from you, Paul, and let's hope the 2027 is an even brighter year for the Roos, mate.
3: One more backman, mate. I think we'll be okay.
1: Yeah, that's right. I think we need a backman, someone who can organise along with Charlie. Good on you, Paul. Thanks a lot, mate. Good on you. Wow. Okay. We've got lots coming in there. We just had Paul with a pressure cooker. Let's not forget Susan with the polystyrene. We've had two fires, one from Ian in Sandringham. Then we had Carmel in Boronia. She had the chips when she was a teenager. Never had chips since. Which is the one that you fancy? Nathan?
2: I think I'm going to have to go with polystyrene in the oven.
1: I thought you might. Even though we had the chemist himself in Ian. Congratulations, Carmel. You've just won yourself some Rome double passes. Not to fly to Rome, but go and see Rome at the Melbourne Museum. Now, what is the big concern? We don't have much time, but we could actually extend this as a part two, Nathan. But I want to ask you about Teflon, because there is some concerns about Teflon. What are those concerns?
2: Yeah, so there's legitimate concerns in terms of Teflon is in a class of chemicals known as PFAS, perfluorosubstances. Mm-hmm. People may have heard of them, perfluoroalkyl substances. And if you heat Teflon up too hot, it can start to decompose into toxic and quite noxious gases, which is similar to some of our stories. So the other concern is that when Teflon is manufactured, it involves the use of other perfluorinated substances. So even if they're not physically in your kitchen, you're contributing to the use of these polluting substances elsewhere on our planet. And they are very persistent in the environment, and they are linked to a number of health concerns. So if you've got a Teflon pan and you treat it well, you don't scratch it, you don't overheat it, it should give you years of service and cause you no health concerns whatsoever. But if you've really overheated it, we're talking, you know, over sort of 250, 300 degrees, or if the surface is significantly scratched or flaking, you really should get rid of it and look for a new pan.
1: I think it's Black Water, which is that legal thriller with Mark Ruffalo. Is that right?
2: It is. I haven't actually watched that. But yes, that's to do with these perfluorinated substances and some of the denials of the evidence that was collected and the contamination in the environment.
1: Well worth a look at, Black Water. Finally, I mean, we do get a non-stick pan. I think you partially answered my question, but not completely. What is the life of a non-stick pan, even if it just sort of gets general use without being overheated?
2: Yeah, so it depends on the surface, but you should get many, many years out of Teflon, and you really just need to physically look at the surface to see how it looks. If it's crackled, if it's chipped, if it's flaking, then that's probably time up.
1: I reckon we could head off to the kitchen for part two.

0: only because we've had such a wealth of fabulous stories, whether it was from Paul, Ian, Carmel or Susan. So how about we bookmark part two and we get into the kitchen next time we visit, next time you visit. Nathan, are you up for that?
1: Sounds great.
0: Sounds good, mate. Thank you so much and enjoy your weekend when it comes around. He's a champion of chemistry. He's a good storyteller and clearly a fine judge too. His name is Nathan Kyler and he's based at the University of Tasmania where he lectures, a senior lecturer of chemistry. Sorry we didn't get into the whole story of cookware, but we'll do that as a part two, only because we've had such great stories. And thank you so much for contributing. A big thanks to everyone who's been part of the show tonight, whether it's Remembering TV, Remembering the Kitchen Chaos, and we've had some great segments too earlier too, talking about toys and talking about, even talking about rockets. We've had The Garden, and then we've had Knot Tying as well. It's been one of those kind of shows. But one thing we need to do as an evening show is find out what's happening across both states. And the man who's got the radar there at his fingertips is Chris Godfrey, senior forecaster at the Bureau. G'day, Chris. Good evening, Chris.
2: Hello, David.
0: G'day, mate. Hey, when's the last time you fried an egg?
2: Oh, gosh. I'm more of a scrambler and a maker of omelettes, personally.
0: It's correct answer. Yeah, look, I'm very much a scrambler, not so much into the fry. Poached, forget about it. What's coming up to tomorrow for Vic, firstly?
2: All righty. Well, Victoria, we're basically looking at a bit of a chilly start to the morning. We may see some frost patches over, especially on and north of the ranges, where some temps are going to get down to pretty close to zero, especially if you're out in East Gippsland, mm-hmm. where we do have a frost warning. A little bit milder in the south, but we are going to get a weak cold front that will push up from Bass Strait during the day. So a few light showers coming into southern and Mount Victoria during the day while it remains dry in the north. So temperatures generally around that sort of mid-teens level, so fairly mild for this time of year. Melbourne expecting a top of 17 after a minimum of 9, but a fair bit colder if you get into the outer suburbs.
0: Okay, and is it a similar picture in the west or a little kinder?
2: Well, there was some fairly decent thunderstorm activity on the southeast coast today. Now, that is going to contract inland a bit, but still affect the goldfields and parts of the interior, which may be possibly severe. But at least if you're near the more populated parts of the southwest, it should be a bit nicer than today was. And if you're on the west coast, it should be largely dry. So Perth, we're going for a top of 21 tomorrow. A little bit of a chilly start with a minimum of 6 in the city and a fairly fresh at times south to southeasterly wind as well.
0: Fantastic, Chris. Thanks for the update, mate.
2: No worries. Thank you.
0: Bye. Chris Godfrey there. Coming up at the Nightlife, Philip Clark with Car Talk. And thanks again. Thanks, huge thanks to Matt Tribe too for an absolutely fabulous show. Glad you've been part of it. Catch you on Monday or whenever we next chat. Until then.
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4: The matter was the safety belt that started hissing. It took me a day and a half to clean all the pulverised.
0: I shouldn't be laughing, Paul, but just the way you described
4: it. You can laugh, David, because everybody that was there while I was cooking.
5: ABC News with Andrew Kaloupas. Nepali authorities say more than 350 people are now known to have died following devastating flooding that swept through the country's mountainous border region with Tibet. Nepal says of the more than 900 people missing on its side of the border, at least 35 of them are Australian. Tibetan authorities say more than 550 people are missing and three others have died. The disaster unfolded after a Himalayan glacier collapsed. The deputy director of Tribhuvan Hospital in Kathmandu, Gopal Sadain, says his hospital is yet to receive a large number of patients.
6: The situation problem is because the road connectivity is lost, we are getting all the patients by heli rescue. If there was road connection, we would be expecting more and more patients.
5: Personnel from the Australian Defence Force could be deployed to disaster-hit Nepal to assist with the recovery effort, while the Department of Foreign Affairs and Trade is preparing to send an emergency relief team. Assistant Foreign Minister Matt Thistlethwaite says Australia's disaster response crews will go to Nepal as soon as possible once they get the go-ahead from the Nepali government.
1: We've got experts that have been trained in rescue and recovery, and we're preparing to send those experts. We're also liaising with the Nepalese government, the United Nations and Red Cross about any further assistance that may be needed and provided.
5: The Northern Territory Parliament has passed a bill legalising voluntary assisted dying in the Territory, with significant restrictions on accessing and initiating conversations about the process. The NT is now the only Australian jurisdiction to have legislated voluntary assisted dying twice, after a watershed 1995 bill legalising it in the Territory was overturned by the Commonwealth 2 years later. A gag clause preventing doctors starting conversations about VAD remained in the legislation after government members voted down two attempts to remove the clause. People accessing voluntary assisted dying will also be required to have a 12-month end-of-life prognosis after amendments to change the eligibility criteria were also rejected. Prime Minister Anthony Albanese has guaranteed Labor will maintain Australia's refugee intake at its current level, despite his own minister earlier suggesting it would be cut from next financial year. Here's political reporter Jack Mackay.
7: This morning, a spokesperson for Home Affairs Minister Tony Burke confirmed Labor plan to reduce the humanitarian intake next financial year from 20,000 to 13,750. But the Prime Minister has now intervened after Labor backbenchers were left confused and angered by the Minister's surprise move. Anthony Albanese has told the ABC the refugee intake needs to be renewed in the coming budget, but the intake number of 20,000 remains government policy. At last month's ALP conference, there was unanimous agreement on a resolution committing Labor to maintaining the existing refugee intake.
5: State media in Lebanon say the Israeli military has carried out heavy airstrikes in the south, despite a ceasefire announced in June. The BBC's Hugo Bushega.
8: Israeli airstrikes, drone attacks and shelling have continued in southern Lebanon almost every day, despite a ceasefire that was announced in June in the war with Hezbollah. A Lebanese intelligence official told the BBC the authorities here have recorded more than 5,000 Israeli violations of the deal. The Israeli military occupies a strip of Lebanese territory along the border, where the destruction of communities continues, as Israeli officials say they want to create what they describe as a security buffer zone. Diplomatic efforts between Israel and Lebanon for an Israeli withdrawal have stalled.
5: Russia says it could strike British military targets inside and outside Ukraine in response to Ukrainian strikes on Russia using British missiles. Russia's foreign ministry is calling on Britain to back off what it calls London's hostile stance over Ukraine. A few days ago, Britain announced it would give Kyiv access to classified technology to start its own production of Storm Shadow long-range cruise missiles capable of carrying out strikes deep inside Russia. ABC News.
9: Western Australia's weather, showers with the chance of thunderstorms over eastern parts of the central wheatbelt, far southeast Gascoyne, southeast coastal, Goldfield, south interior and Eucla. Light showers and drizzle possible over remaining central and eastern parts of the southwest land division and southern Gascoyne. Chance of a shower over the southwest Kimberley and north interior. In Perth, 7 degrees overnight before a mostly sunny Friday with a top of 21. Saturday's partly cloudy 22, Sunday mostly sunny 25.

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2: Well, hello and how are you? Philip Clark with you on ABC Radio. This is Nightlife and we are right around the country. Wherever you are, you should be getting us loud and clear. There are no problems with reception tonight, so wherever you are, you should be hearing us okay. It's the first hour of the program, 6 past 10 Eastern, 6 past 8 in WA, in Western Australia. South Australia and the Northern Territory, it's 24 to 10. We're right through the Pacific, as you know, courtesy of Radio Australia, 6 past 10 in Port Moresby, 6 past 11 in Honiara, Port Vila, and Kiribati and

0: Vanuatu, Fiji, 6 past midnight, Tonga, 6 past 1 in the morning. Right around the world with the World Wide Web, as you know, wherever you are tonight on this little blue planet of ours, you should be getting nightlife, so welcome aboard too. Lots of ways to listen, as you know. 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Lots of things you can grab on our podcasts there as well. Last night, I spoke with Hugh White, Emeritus Professor of Strategic Studies at the ANU, about what does a post-American world mean for Australia? Are we placing too much faith in an alliance with the US, which is in many ways not delivering or meaningless for us in the future? Could we be living under the illusion that America will come to our aid? This is something, or a couple of things, that Hugh was making a point of.
1: You know, in Australia today, defence policy is split between two quite separate ideas. One is that what we should be doing is to be building our armed forces to support the United States if and when the United States goes to war with China. And that drives us towards a particular kind of force structure, one which is designed primarily to help us, to allow us to help the United States project power against China. Mm. And that's where AUKUS comes in. That's what AUKUS is all about. The second vision is one in which we build a force primarily to prevent the Chinese or anybody else projecting power against us.
0: Yeah.
1: So we defend ourselves. Now, that's closer to the echidna strategy idea that my friend and colleague Sam Roggeveen has talked about. Mm. Now that seems to me to be, in the circumstances we're facing, very obviously the right way to go. We shouldn't be preparing to support the United States in a war that the United States is very unlikely to fight. And if it does fight it, it's very unlikely to win. What we should be doing is preparing to build the forces that we need in an Asia in which the United States is no longer playing a significant role, in which China and, for that matter, other great powers like India will potentially throw their weight around, and we want to be able to raise the costs and risk to them of doing that to the point that they are prepared to leave us alone. And that is something that we can do more easily than people think, because we have this huge geographical advantage of scale and isolation and long maritime approaches, and those are things we can exploit to our advantage.
0: Yeah, he's very interesting, Hugh, and it's worth a listen back to. So grab it on ABC Listen, or you can also listen to back to us via the webpage, of course. Just put ABC Nightlife into the search engine or there in the Listen app. All right, coming up in the first hour tonight, it's the night for Toby Hagen. Motor Talk is on, so if you'd like to grab Toby and ask him a question, 1-300-800-222. The flood of Chinese brands continues. I can't keep up with them. I don't know whether Toby can, but there are two more brands coming into the country. So we'll check all of that out tonight as well. 1-300-800-222 if you want to grab a line and ask Toby a question. Nightlife News Breakdown with Greg Jericho, the columnist with The Guardian, chief economist with the Australia Institute. Greg's going to turn his attention to the utter confusion, it seems, in Canberra about what is the government's policy on migration changes. Anyway, they're going to have to make some, aren't they? Politically, you'd think. But as to what they are after today's performance is not entirely clear. Mind you, One Nation seemed to be equally confused as to what their policy was today. So we'll check all of that out a bit further into the second hour too. I'm very much looking forward to a conversation with Stephen Erlanger, who's the chief diplomatic correspondent for the New York Times. He's based in Berlin. He'll join us live in the second hour of the program tonight as the US midterm elections approach. Is Donald Trump's political capital expended? And I'd also like his view on, sitting there in Europe, what is happening in Ukraine? There's a feeling that it's a military stalemate, but that doesn't feel like it's the case in a strategic sense. What is Vladimir Putin on about with his recent aggressive behaviour, not just to Ukraine, but the rest of Europe as well? So we'll talk some more about that and also get the latest on the war in Iran. Mighty Challenge, of course, two big fridge magnets up for grabs if you can answer question 25 and get 10 in a row. So we'll have fun with that as well. And issues of the day, are we at risk of losing a much-loved Australian tradition? Carnies, or the showies, are facing soaring insurance and fuel costs, making it increasingly difficult to keep the country show circuit on.

the road. I wonder whether you've ever worked as a carny or a showy. You might like to give us a call in the last hour of the program. Plenty of other issues around as well. Dave's in too for Dave's Disc tonight. And, of course, Dave paying tribute tonight, as I said he would, to the 11-time Grammy winner Dolly Parton and her autobiographical song about growing up in poverty, one of her true masterpieces. Michael!

0: there's all those joys ahead. All right, there are joys right now too, because we've found the keys, the garage door's up.
1: Motor Talk with Toby Hagen.
0: Toby is a professional motoring writer. He also undertakes paid contract work for various brands as an individual and in his business as well. This commercial work is entirely separate from his editorial reviews. He's committed to accuracy and fairness in all his reporting and maintains a full editorial control and independence across all the content he produces. Toby, good evening to you, mate, and welcome back to Nightlife.
2: Thanks, Phil. Hello.
0: Good to have you with us as well. See, I boasted or I bragged that Toby would have his... it would have a handle on all the new Chinese brands that are coming into Australia, because there's another two launching in the next couple of weeks. I've long ago given up any ability to keep track of them. This one's, what is that? Forthing and Lipas.
2: Lipas, yeah. So Lipas is part of Chery. So Chery is one of the big hitters of the Chinese car market, and they've already got Chery, Jaecoo, Omoda,
0: Geely. Geely owns everything, doesn't it?
2: No, Geely's separate. Geely's another company altogether. So that's another one of the big ones. Yeah. But no, Chery's completely separate to Geely. But yeah, and Geely has a whole bunch of brands that you can also rattle off. But yeah, so Lipas is launching in a couple of weeks, as is Forthing. So Forthing is part of Dongfeng, which is, again, one of the big ones over in China. And it's being imported here by Ateco, which is one of the big importers. So, yeah, two brands in the next couple of weeks.
0: How can they support all the... once upon a time there used to be problems with dealer networks and things of that nature.
2: Yeah.
0: How is all this going to be supported?
2: Well, it's interesting. If you see, and I've looked around my area, for example, and some of the traditional dealerships have suddenly halved, and they've essentially split the dealership and pulled in another one next to it. So I was in a Mitsubishi dealership the other day, and I said, oh, you've got Geely signs out the front. And they said, yeah, we're splitting it down here and that'll be Geely and this will be Mitsubishi. So
0: it's going to become like a little mini supermarket.
2: Yeah, so you end up...
0: lots of products.
2: And it's, yeah, so multi-franchise, which has happened a lot. A lot of the brands do that. The big one, Toyota, doesn't do multi-franchise so often, but certainly a lot of them do that. Mm. And you're noticing particularly those Japanese brands are suddenly getting smaller dealerships and they're either sharing them with someone else or they're moving the other one into the bigger dealership. So it's they're working within the existing dealer network to some extent. But you're right. I mean, Australia already has one of the broadest selection of brands around the world. We get brands from everywhere, from America, from Europe, from Asia.
0: We always have, haven't we?
2: Yeah, pretty much. Yeah. But now more than ever, because it's an open market these days. Mm. And, you know, we've seen obviously America's blocking out the Chinese manufacturers. Europe's putting tariffs on Chinese manufacturers. We've got no one to protect here. So suddenly Australia's an important market. And the Chinese are all saying, hey, this is a great place to sell cars. Mm. They've slowed down in their home market in terms of sales. So they're looking at export markets. And Australia's pretty attractive at the moment.
0: Okie doke. 1-300-800-222 is the number if you'd like to call. Georgina is on the line. Hi, Georgina.
3: Hi there. I just had a question for Toby. Look, I've got an old Mazda 2002 that has served me well, but I'm looking at upgrading to a new or a very new second-hand car. It needs to be something with a good seat height. I've had a look at the Subaru Crosstrek.
2: Trek, yep.
3: Which is a nice car, and also the... Mazda CX-30.
2: Yep.
3: Now, I'm not sure whether to take the leap and go to an EV or to stick with petrol. If, I notice that, the cars devalue. I've looked at new cars and I notice the big drop that they take even after a couple of years in price. Mm-hmm. What's your opinion? If I was to go for a petrol car, what do you expect might happen in 5 years' time in terms of resale on something like that?
2: It'll be worth less, for sure.
0: like any car.
2: Yeah, that's it. Everything's going to be worth less, obviously.
3: Yeah.
2: Cars depreciate. But look, with any car, it doesn't matter what you're talking about, petrol, electric, anything, your biggest hit of depreciation is year one. It's when you drive it out of the dealership, and that's when you'll cop the biggest hit. So buying a 1 or 2 year old car can obviously insulate you a bit from that. as can buying a demonstrator.
0: Is that really insulated? When they say they're selling demonstrators, often they're actually haven't been demonstrated. They've just been registered.
2: Yeah, that's another game that's played in the industry. Yeah. So
0: it
2: goes off registration. The sales figures tend to go off registration. So the minute they bung some number plates on it, that's sold, even though it hasn't got
0: a real discount off that?
2: It's completely supply and demand. So it's basically, the negative with buying one of those cars that's already had number plates put on it and is still brand new is the warranty started when they put the number plates on. So when it was registered, that's when the warranty started. So if it's been sitting around for a couple of months, you're a couple of months down on warranty.
0: Okay.
2: But otherwise, I mean, they're basically brand new cars. But look, any dealer will sell a car for whatever they can sell it for. So it is purely supply and demand. And sometimes that's driven by head office. So head office, for example, if they're trying to clear, brand A is trying to clear this model over here, then they might incentivize the dealers and say, okay, you sell X number of them this month, we'll give you $2,000 on each car. And so the dealer then works out, well, okay, do I discount it by $2,000? Do I discount it by $1,000? They'll do what they can to try and make as much money.
0: What should Georgina do?
2: So, if you're happy with a second hand, obviously that's an option. I would say don't be afraid of the EVs out there. What is it you've got against an EV?
3: We've got an old solar system. I don't do huge kilometres. I'm retired now, so I'm not driving huge Ks.
2: Mm-hmm.
3: So I just, obviously EVs are a big cost save for people who are doing big miles.
2: Mm.
3: I guess it's just they're pretty. I had a look at my niece's new car, and it's got no knobs. It's only got that.
2: All right.
3: So, like the iPad.
2: Yeah, so that's
3: up, which is a bit scary.
2: Yeah, so that's to some extent that is some of the newer brands, particularly Chinese brands, and Tesla and a few others are packing everything into the screen. So they get rid of a lot of the buttons and they just throw everything in the screen. So it is a little bit daunting, but you can get EVs that don't have that. So they will have traditional buttons and dials. Toyota EVs, for example, Subaru EVs have the more of a traditional layout in them. So everything you're telling me though, points me more towards an EV. Like you're sitting there saying, your solar system's old and you don't drive much. Well, if you don't drive much, one of the advantages with EVs is servicing. You're not going to pay as much in servicing, all that sort of stuff. So all I would say is don't rule them out. There are certainly plenty of them these days that are competitively priced, in many instances below or equal price of the petrol and petrol alternatives. And also consider hybrids. So the two you mentioned there, the Subaru Crosstrek and the Mazda CX-30, both great cars, but I would put a Hyundai Kona ahead of both of those. So a Kona is sort of the pretty much the leader in that compact SUV segment at the moment, and the hybrid version in it's terrific as well. They also do an EV version, but I probably would steer you elsewhere on the EV front, but the hybrid is really good.
3: Right. A friend suggested to go, if you're looking at EV, to make sure that they've got the backup service. Now, I know there's been a lot of brands come in. BYD seems to have a wide market now, so I imagine that in terms of getting parts, if there was some need for that, would you consider, is it worth considering maybe an EV that's a couple of years old, or would you lean more towards a new?
2: No, I mean, absolutely. The interesting thing was 6 or 12 months ago, it was a no-brainer almost to go for a second-hand EV because the prices had extra depreciation on them. They weren't really performing that well in the used car market. These days, they're picked up, and particularly at the sort of the lower end of the EV market, they're pretty solid now in terms of the residuals. So yes, you can look it around, and something like an MG4 is a good place to start. There are some really great versions of those, and plenty of them on the used car market. You can sort of get into one for $25,000, somewhere around there. And the service network, you're right. I mean, there's so many new brands. Some of them, no one really can answer what is the support going to be like in 2 years, 5 years. We can't really answer other than what you've said, which is a BYD, which has been around a few years now. They seem to have a lot of networks out there. MG, for example, has obviously got quite a few. Chery, one of the big ones, has got a lot. And JQ, which is part of Chery, is also another good one to look at. So there's plenty of options there.
0: Okay. All right, Georgina, good luck with it. Thank you for the call. Appreciate it. Trevor from Wollongong, you may have a similar sort of question. Trev, g'day.
4: G'day, Toby.
2: G'day.
4: We want to buy an EV, a mid-size SUV. And
0: well, you under the car on the creeper at the moment, Trevor.
4: You're having trouble. Hang on a sec, Toby. I'll see my...
0: Have you on some wretched speaker there, Trevor?
4: That better?
0: That's a whole lot better. Yeah, go on.
4: Yeah, sorry. We're looking, I mean, something like the Sea Lion 7, which seems to be a real bargain at the moment compared to cars like the Zeekr or the IM or, you know, the basic competitors.
2: Yep.
4: And I just wonder what your opinion is on those sorts of cars. Also, the new Atto Evo.
2: So I haven't driven the Atto Evo yet. That's the BYD Atto 3 Evo. Haven't driven that yet. I think they've got something coming up in a few weeks. So I can't comment on that. It's essentially a facelift of the current car. Longer range, more power, that sort of stuff, and obviously some tweaks, particularly inside.
4: Yeah, rear-wheel drive too.
2: Yeah, that's right, instead of front. So it's switched around. So yeah, can't comment on that other than what I've read, but... the other ones you mentioned, those two brands, so IM, which is part of MG, and Zeekr, are both positioning themselves as more premium and upmarket. So they're trying to go for sort of semi-luxury in terms of where they're positioning. So that's why they are a little bit more expensive.
4: Yeah,
2: both of them are great cars. I'd put the Zeekr ahead of the MG. And the BYD, as you say, the Sea Lion 7 at the moment is pretty sharp. They're doing on-road costs, I think, for free. So it's effectively a $5,000 or $6,000 discount. So that stacks up all right. You've still got the Tesla Model Y, which is also sharp in that market. And the other one's the MG 5, I think it is, if I've got the numbers right. But the MG also has a mid-size one that's pretty sharp as well. But yes, the Sea Lion 7 is certainly good buying at the moment because of that deal they got on.
4: Yeah, well, our son has had a BYD Seal for a couple of years, and he loves that. Mm-hmm. And, you know, it's basically... very similar inside to the Sea Lion. You know, fairly luxurious interior, and I think fairly... what we're looking for is a car that rides well, but is comfortable.
2: Mm-hmm.
4: We're not so concerned about going around corners at ridiculous speed.
2: Yeah.
4: Just something that's reliable and comfortable. You know, a bit of sort of luxury, I guess.
2: Yeah, and look, and what you're talking about there with that luxury is... that's fairly standard across a lot of the Chinese brands in terms of they've stepped up the interior presentation, the features you get, they throw a lot in for the money. So it's not exclusive to something like a Sea Lion 7. There's plenty of them that are doing similar sorts of things there.
0: Okay. All right, Trev, good on you, mate. Thank you. 1-300-800-222. I'd be interested to know, says my texter Joe from the entrance, I would be interested to know if all these new electric car companies... which are, I believe, are sponsored or subsidised by the Chinese government, will it be even around in 5 years' time? And if it will be difficult to get parts and repairs. Yeah, look, you know, I mean, this is fear of the newer, I guess, is it? But not only will they be around in 5 years' time, there's going to be more of them, isn't there?
2: Yeah, there'll certainly be more of them. Which ones survive? Who knows? Because, and you're right in terms of some of them are backed by the state, and some of them also have backing by... local councils, effectively local councils in China. There are independents as well, and don't quiz me on which ones are which because it is hard to keep pace with who's where. But certainly there is a lot of support there from the government. But that is not unusual in the car world. So you go around the world, you know, in the French government, for example, certainly supports its car makers, the American government with incentives. Now, they don't have direct investments, but they have incentives and so on their their brands. And all governments around the world do that sort of thing. So that's not unusual. The slightly unusual thing is, yeah, the Chinese government does have investments in some of those car makers. But which ones will be around? Who knows? Because trying to actually get a number of how many Chinese car brands there are is tricky in itself. There's at least 100. Some people say 200. But there are a heck of a lot.

0: brands. But the absolute, the no-brainer is, and anyone you speak to says, there will not be that many in 5 years.
1: No.
0: Basically, some of them are going to fall by the wayside. As I said, the pressure is on in China in terms of sales, and that's why they're starting to turn more to export markets. But which ones will survive, I don't know. I guess all you can say is, you know, as we touched on at the start of the show, there's a lot of those big brands that then have all these tentacles coming off them with other smaller brands. So you'd imagine the big brands, the Chery, Geely, BYD and so on, you'd imagine they will probably be around. Will all of their hanging on brands be around? Who knows? But
1: what does that mean for parts?
0: I don't know. It's according to Australian consumer law, they've got to supply parts for a particular, for a reasonable amount of time. There's no actual time stipulation, but a reasonable amount of time. And if you're a big brand and you still want to be doing business here in 10 or 20 years, then they're going to have to supply parts. But I guess if a smaller brand goes bust, who's there to police it? I'm not sure. But you could argue that with anyone, any brand. It's not just true. Chinese brands.
1: That is true. Mm. Toby Hagen's with us. This is Motor Talk. If you'd like to call, 1-300-800-222 is the number. Plenty of texts floating in. We'll try and answer some of those, of course. But if you'd like to speak to Toby directly, then the lines are there. 1-300-800-222. Mahindra's unveiled its latest ute, the Lifestyler.
0: Yeah, the Lifestyler. So this is... this is pretty wild, and it's been a long time since Mahindra's had a ute. They used to have the pickup, spelt P-I-K-U-P.
1: Okay.
0: And this one, they haven't had that in Australia for a year or two now, but this one is essentially, the modern replacement of that. So pretty big deal for Mahindra. You know, the Indian brand has got, they've certainly got big aspirations to try and come in and tackle what's going on with the Chinese brands. So this is going to be a fairly important car for them. So they're they've got dual cab, diesel engine. They're looking to do a hybrid in future, apparently. But at the moment it's going to be more traditional. And they're saying that kicking off at around 40 to 45 grand, somewhere around there. So playing with your things like a GWM Cannon, and LDV, ET, the T60, sorry, and that sort of stuff. So those are the sorts of things that you imagine will go up against.
1: Okay. Stuart from Launceston. G'day, Stewie.
2: Hello. How are you, gentlemen?
1: Not bad.
2: I'm just wondering what Toby thinks about the new electric Mazda sedan and SUV that's coming. We've had five Mazdas and really like them, and just wonder what his thoughts are on the new one.
0: Yeah, so I actually just picked up the 6E is the sedan, so it's essentially an electric Mazda 6, and the CX-6E will be the SUV version, and that comes out in 3 or 4 weeks, I think, something like that. So I haven't done a whole lot with it. I only picked it up 2 days ago, my initial thoughts are it is not very... So yes, it looks like a Mazda. It doesn't feel like a Mazda inside, and mainly because of the infotainment and so on. I touched on before how a lot of the Chinese brands are packing things into those screens. Well, that Mazda 6E comes out of a Chinese factory. It is essentially a reskin, vaguely reskin version of a D-PAL. So D-PAL being one of the brands owned by Chang'an. it's essentially a reskin version of that. And it feels far more Chinese than it does Mazda. So it feels more like a D-PAL than it does a Mazda. And that goes a little bit to the way it drives as well. But pretty sharp pricing. It's certainly spacious and so on in the cabin. It is loaded with gear. It's just getting your head around some of the basic controls. If you've stepped out of five Mazdas, you're going to have to recalibrate a bit to get used to how that operates. But as I said, I'll spend a bit more time in it over the next few days and drive it a bit more and see how it goes. But my initial thoughts are that it is competitive on that EV front in terms of going up against things like Tesla Model 3, but less Mazda DNA than we've seen from a lot of their cars recently.
1: Okay, alrighty. Stephen from Adelaide is about to take this job and shove it. Hey, Stephen.
3: Just don't tell the boss, all right? I'm tinkering with the idea of retiring, and like many, many Australians, one of the ideas was to get myself a diesel towing tug and maybe a small caravan and go off

0: not sure of the exact figures, but say there are still 300,000-odd diesel cars being sold each year, probably more. And yes, there's a switch towards more EVs and hybrids and plug-in hybrids, but when you chat to some of the Chinese brands, and GWM's a good example, they've just launched a new 3-litre four-cylinder turbo diesel engine. So it's an all-new engine that they're putting in some of their cars. They intend to sell a lot of those, and part of the way they're going to sell them is by offsetting the emissions penalties you get from the CO2 emission standards that the government's got in place. They're going to offset those by selling more EVs and plug-in hybrids. So they still absolutely intend to sell a lot of diesel vehicles. And if you chatted to Toyota and Ford and others, they'd be saying similar things. Yes, they're going to transition more to zero emissions and low emissions vehicles, but they still have diesel engines absolutely in their pipeline for many years to come. And in terms of buying diesel fuel, not the slightest issue. It will be around for a long time. So, you know, if you're asking me in 100 years, I don't think anyone would be able to answer that now, but certainly, as I said, for decades yet, you're not going to have the slightest issue.
1: I guess, thank you. I guess my apprehension just comes, obviously, on the situation earlier this year where diesel went through the roof. Quite scarce.
2: Well, that we have no solution
0: for. No, that's it. ask the guy in the States.
1: My way of thinking was that if it was ever to be, I guess, rationed would be the word, then it would be reserved for surely for industry and farming and fishing, etc.
0: Yeah, I know, but it's no one can predict that. Like it's, you know, a lot of people will say we saw the worst of it a few months ago, and maybe we did. Maybe there's worse to come, but we, you know, no one can tell you what's going to happen in geopolitics over the next.
2: We're a country that imports its fuels, basically, Stephen. So you know,
1: indeed. Yeah. Well, I'll tell my wife you guys have said it's okay for me to buy the car.
0: Go for it.
2: See you, mate. Hey, happy travelling.
1: Thank you, gentlemen.
2: Take it easy. A lot of people would like to be doing just that, I'm sure. Neil from Melbourne. G'day, Neil.
3: G'day, chaps. Thanks for taking my call.
2: Pleasure.
3: We're recent converts to EVs, and we've jumped into a Renault Megane E-Tech, which we absolutely love. And going back to one of your previous callers, we bought it based on the functionality and the way it looked, but it also, it's got lots of knobs and switches, and it drives like a petrol car with no noise. But the one thing that I'm kind of curious about, when we bought the car, we were told that you can charge it from 0 to 100% in 18 minutes on a fast charger. Well, we live in rural Victoria, and you cannot find one of those fast chargers. So I know it's chicken and the egg kind of situation, but do you see the kind of charging availability changing over time as more EVs get on the road?
0: Yeah, it will. But the other point here is there are fast chargers and there are fast chargers. So you can get a fast charger that's 50 kilowatts, and that will be called a fast charger. Can get other fast chargers that are 350 and 450 kilowatts. So putting out literally 7, 8, 9 times more power than that one. And early next year, we're going to have 1,500 kilowatt chargers. But they'll all still be called fast chargers. It's just that some of them are super fast, and some of them aren't quite as fast. The other point there, where you were told 18 minutes to charge it to 100%, or to charge it on a fast charger, that'll be to 80%. I've never seen a manufacturer quote a full charge on a fast charger to 100%. They don't do that because the cars will wind the charge back. They'll pull it back above 80 or 90% and slow it right down. So it'll only be up to 80% that you'll get that. And that'll have to be perfect conditions. One of the super fast chargers, giving the maximum that your car can take, the right temperature on the day, all that sort of stuff. So, to answer your question, we're obviously going to see more chargers come out. Clearly, the network is not there yet, particularly the fast charging network on the major routes, Sydney, Melbourne, Brisbane, that sort of stuff. Yes, there are plenty there. The challenges come in on, you know, Boxing Day and stuff like that, where everyone hits the road and suddenly you got to charge up. But generally, I don't find it too bad. It's just those peak times, and you know, we will get more, but a lot more is needed. But it's funny though, think about your situation where you probably charge at home a fair bit. That's where you're never going to really need a fast charge.

0: charger for that. You need a fast charger when you're doing a road trip. Most people, most of the time, will do their charging at home and don't really need a fast charger. They can do it slowly overnight.
1: Well, we're looking at getting a 7-kilowatt charger for home, but we're just using the fast charger
0: for the moment
1: on top of the hill in South Gippsland, and it's it runs at about 25 to 30 kilowatts. So
0: yeah,
1: from 30 to 80% takes us about 50 minutes.
0: And, yeah.
1: You just get used to it.
0: No, which is, yeah, so that, I wouldn't even be calling that a fast charger. It's not
2: not particularly
0: not that
2: fast,
0: quick. It is a DC charger and will be called a fast charger, but it's really not. Like, it's, as I said, you've got to be getting over 100 kilowatts and more like 300 or 400 till you're starting to get to the really fast stuff. So, right. There are so many factors that determine how quickly an EV will charge. As I said, it's not just the charger, it's the car, it's the ambient temperature, it's a whole bunch of stuff. But it starts with the charger. You've got to have a charger that can supply enough power.
2: Okay, thanks, Neil. I really want to know, what's the big picture view, says my texter, of the difference between hybrid and all electric?
0: Well, it's funny because, so we're seeing obviously plug-in hybrid. There's been a lot of growth in plug-in hybrid sales, both around the world and in Australia. That said, there are still twice as many battery electric vehicles purchased, full battery electric vehicles versus plug-in hybrid. So battery electric is the bigger growth. And in China, where China's been ahead of the world on all this stuff, and they have set the pace really in terms of plug-in hybrids. So I guess Toyota, Japan generally set the pace on regular hybrids from the late 90s onwards. Plug-in hybrids have been China's domain. But what we're seeing in China now is actually plug-in hybrid sales start to come off, but EV sales still kicking up. So okay. I think some of the experts I've spoken to expect that trend to kick off in Australia sometime in the next few years, in terms of I think we still have a lot of growth with plug-in hybrids, particularly with four-wheel drives and utes and so on. But I think if you go out 5 or 10 years, I think pure battery electric vehicles will probably be the dominant one.
2: Yeah.
0: Which is, as I said, what we're seeing in China.
2: Okay. Mark from Geelong. G'day, Mark.
3: Oh, good evening, fellas. Thanks for the show.
2: Pleasure. Thank you.
3: Yep. I need to carry a disabled passenger. And I've been looking at vehicle types called well cabs, which are grey imports from Japan, and vehicles like the Voxy or the Alphard. I'm just wondering about the serviceability and the maintainability of those vehicles ongoing. Are they all just standard Toyota running gear from engines and transmissions, etc., or are they specialised vehicles?
0: It'll probably depend on the engine you get. So a Toyota dealer may have parts, but they will not stock them. If it's not a part that's not on another Toyota, they're not going to go stocking them. So you generally have to look to somewhere else. But the private importers, there are a lot of people that import these cars, and the private importers will generally have a network that will look after those sorts of things. And obviously these days with the internet, it's a fair bit easier to go ordering parts and so on.
3: Yeah.
0: So no, don't think you're going to be able to go into your local brand dealership and find the parts for that car, because it's unlikely is the short story. So you'll be able to find people obviously to service them. That shouldn't be an issue.
3: Yep.
0: But and if it's something like an Alphard, which those big vans that there are a fair few of those around, again, there'll be someone stocking parts, but it's not going to be as easy as it is to get a part for a Camry or a Corolla.
3: Right, but not difficult.
0: I don't have experience in it.
3: Yeah.
0: I don't imagine it would be. I think with some planning, I think it'll be fine, because, as I said, between ordering parts in the mail these days and the service network, given those sorts of vehicles, there are a few of them around. Nowhere near as many as your mainstream brands, but there are a few around. Then there'll be someone selling them somewhere. I think you'll just have to go on a bit of a hunt for it.
2: Okay.
3: Okay.
2: Thanks, Mark.
3: Thank you,
2: Mark. Steve from West Ryde wants to know about the Brumby. G'day, Steve.
4: Good evening, gentlemen. How are we?
2: Well, we're all right. What's up with the Brumby?
4: Well, I'm just wondering whether you have heard anything other than the urban myth that appears to be floating around that we're going to have an electric Brumby by 2028. Apparently, it's a collaboration with Nissan.
0: Yeah, I mean, look, certainly Subaru has been saying that they want to revive the spirit of the Brumby, and I think Subaru Australia...
2: Don't they know they're being culled?
0: Yeah. And I think Subaru Australia would be quite happy to see the Brumby name come.

0: back. So yeah, they've let out plenty of hints that that they will have a new small ute of some sort, and that it could possibly get the Brumby name. That's as far as it goes. We obviously haven't seen a car yet, and what we have seen in the last few years is a lot of car makers chopping and changing in terms of their product plans. So even though we've heard that over the last couple of years, I wouldn't be sitting here saying it's cast in stone, but certainly the murmurs they've made have pointed towards that. Obviously, the Brumby is a, you know, even now still a hugely loved car. It was called the Brat overseas, but in Australia it was called the Brumby. Late 70s to sort of early 90s, and you know, you still see them around, and some of them are in amazing condition, and yeah, some of them get some incredible prices as well. Like they're these beaten up old things that even a really average one will go for $5,000, and
1: people
0: you can easily pay 10 or 15.
1: People love restoring them too.
0: Yeah, it's cool. But
2: and some of us just motivated now to keep our Brumbies on the road.
0: Yeah, that's right. I mean, the big question will be, obviously, one of the things with the Brumby was it was remarkably capable for what was a pretty basic little ute, and it was super strong. Obviously, they sort of went forever, which is why there are so many on the road still today. You know, the question...
2: Can I tell you, we picked an 89 model up for our son the other week in Albury. I got into it after it had been used on a farm for 2 years and drove it from Albury to Sydney, did not use a drop of oil. It's got 240,000 clicks on the clock.
0: Yeah, nice.
2: And they just keep going.
0: Yeah, they do. But will the electric one have that same, or have, you know, will people love it quite as much? Will it have that longevity? Who knows? Yes. And, you know, I hope they at least, if it does happen, I hope they build in the capability that that has made the original one so cool.
1: Indeed. Thanks, Steve. Thanks for bringing it up too. Karen from St Leonard's. Hello, Karen.
3: Oh, hi. How are you going?
1: Not bad.
3: Thank you, Toby, so much and for the show. I love listening to your show. I've just got a question regarding, I'm looking at getting a new, I've got a Mercedes at the moment. It's a 2004 C-Class and it's sort of, you know, getting to the end of its life. So I went to the dealership and they've told me about the new electric version that's come out and I thought, okay, that could be good, especially with, you know, petrol prices being so high.
0: Mm.
3: But my question is to you guys, please, how can, like they said it's 800 volts fast charging, but I live in a normal house and I don't have any kind of special power points.
0: Mm.
3: Would I have to install something sort of new?
0: No, not at all. So this is where it gets a little bit confusing with 800 volts. So a lot, we're seeing a lot of cars switch now to 800 volt charging. Yeah. Most EVs are 400 volts. So all Teslas, for example, and well, all Teslas in Australia and a lot of the early EVs were all 400 volts. But obviously your house is 230, 240 volts. But no, you don't have to install anything. So the car will adjust to the voltage. So even a 400 or even a 800 volt car that's hooked up to a 400 volt charger, it'll do things behind the scenes to adjust the voltage and make sure the proper voltage goes into the battery. Same if you do it the other way around. So you don't have the slightest thing to worry about. So basically you can charge it off your standard PowerPoint.
3: Yeah.
0: You can fit a wallbox charger at home to charge it if you like. If you do a standard PowerPoint and you're doing less than 100 Ks a day, that should be fine. If you want slightly faster charging, obviously fit a wallbox. The wallbox won't be 800 volts. The car doesn't care. The car will just take what it's given. So, don't have to do anything. It's all good.
3: Could I please ask one more question? Mm. You know, at Woolworths, they've got those charging little stations for electric cars. Would they be 800 volts or are they, like, would I charge it faster there or...?
0: So I don't know which ones you're talking about, and this is, again, in shopping centres. So some shopping centres will have, I touched on earlier about the extremely fast chargers.
3: Mm-hmm.
0: There are some shopping centres that have those, but quite a few shopping centres have much slower ones. So they might be 22 kilowatts, 7.4. The easiest way is to look it up. Go to something like PlugShare, and you can drag up a map and go to your Woolworths and look at it'll give you the picture of the chargers, and you can click on them, and it'll tell you what power those chargers are.
3: Okay.
0: The bigger the number, the faster the charge. So it's a little bit more complex in terms of it depends on what the car's rated at.
3: Yeah.
0: But short story is, it could be as low as 7.4. It could be as high as 350 kilowatts. But so yeah, it's going to depend on that kilowatt number as to roughly how fast it'll charge.
1: Okay.
3: Well, thank you so much for that. That's been really helpful.
1: No worries. Thanks, Karen. Bye-bye. Toby Hagen is with us. This is an edition of Motor Talk.
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1: 1-300-800-222 is the number if you would like to call. Kevin from Melbourne. Sorry, Kevin, you've been waiting on there. Appreciate that. Hello.
6: Hello, Philip and Toby. Just got a query. My wife and I think about replacing our Kia Cerato 2017 model. It's been a great little car, but it's, as we're getting a bit older, it's a bit low, so it's getting a little bit more difficult to get in and out of. And we're looking at getting a hybrid. We looked at the MG, the Chery Tiggo 4, the Havel Jolyon, I think you say it. But one just come on my radar is the Kia Seltos. Apparently, they're bringing out a hybrid at the end of the year. Now, I made some inquiries about it, but I couldn't get too much information on it. But it sounds very interesting. I wonder whether Toby knows much about it.
0: Only what I've read online. So it looks pretty cool. It's certainly a good looking thing, and it looks like it'll be hybrid only in Australia, or it will be hybrid only in Australia. But that's all I've seen is what we've seen in Australia. Online, because it's not on sale for I think another 2 or 3 months, maybe 4 months, somewhere around there. But you know, the current Seltos, that's the one piece of the puzzle that's missing. It doesn't have a hybrid, whereas that market's very much switching over towards hybrid these days. So
6: We were looking. We were looking at petrol. We thought, well, the way things are going, we'll probably look at a hybrid. So we're sort of going more of the hybrid way, but I just put my name down for some information, and the salesperson rang me, and I sort of quizzed them, and I just wouldn't give me any information at all. I virtually said what you've said, so I just thought you might have been in the know a bit more, but I'm
0: no
6: wraps at the moment, but it sounds very interesting.
0: Yeah, no, unfortunately. I mean, the only thing I'd say is that, you know, Kia is part of the Hyundai group, and they usually share drivetrains, so I think the expectation is that it will be sharing some of the drivetrains that that the Hyundai uses as well. So something like a Kona, for example.
1: Mm-hmm. Okay. All right, Kev, thanks. Thanks, mate. 1-300-800-222. Mace says, Phil and Toby, is there any truth in, I think, China, that instead of going into a station and charging your EV, that you go in and they take out the battery and put a new one back in? It takes only 5 minutes.
0: Yeah, there is. So there's
1: that does happen in some places in China, doesn't it?
0: Yeah, so well, with some brands. So NIO, for example, has got which isn't a brand that's sold here, but NIO has battery swap stations all around China, and I've seen them at motor shows how they work. And yeah, it is a 5 minute swap, and it's pretty amazing what it does. And CATL, one of the big battery manufacturers, is also investing in that sort of technology. Has bought into one of the brands, I can't remember which one, that does that sort of battery swap tech. It's still far, far smaller than battery charging, like built-in batteries.
1: It's not going to be a major option.
0: I don't think it's going to be an option
1: at all. And not in Australia.
0: In Australia. No. Because if you look at, you know, China at works, they've got 1.5 billion people and a massive EV market. They can make it work on scale there. In Australia, we have a huge land mass, relatively small population. And I just cannot see it working. And I touched on earlier, those 1,500 kilowatt chargers coming. Well, guess what? They can charge in 5 minutes. So suddenly when you've got chargers that can do it in 5 minutes, then the battery swap tech looks a little bit less appealing.
1: Those really fast chargers diminish the life of your battery, don't they?
0: Yes and no. So yes, I mean, all the brands will tell you that, yeah, if you want to look after the battery, home charge it as much as possible, or slower charge it as much as possible. But a lot of the studies that have come out, a study came out from the UK 3 or 4 months ago, and it was looking at that was one of the things it looked at. It essentially said the battery degradation isn't that much worse doing on fast charging. Oh, okay. So yes, it can degrade a little bit more, but all the battery degradation stats and figures that we're seeing are less than what most people consider the worst case scenario.
1: Okay. Peter from Stirling in Perth. G'day, Peter.
7: Oh, g'day. How you going? Okay. I just wanted to just reflect on the mention of buttons versus screens that's come up with tonight. So I've been driving for 55 years and the last 1.5 years with an EV, and it has got some buttons, not a lot, but it has got a few of for the usual stuff. But I've found that the voice commands, I just use them all the time now, and I never have to use the buttons. And I got to say, though, it took me a few months to get used to it because you have, by habit, you want to reach

0: for a button.
1: Yeah.
0: But after a while, I now never use buttons. I just say whatever I want the car to do, and it.
1: Yeah, and I know what you're saying, and it's and certainly in. Because I've asked some of the engineers this and said, why don't you include all those buttons? And they say, oh, we've got the voice control, so you just use that, which is fine. And the Chinese market, apparently Chinese consumers are quite big on that. They love using voice control to do all the basic stuff. But things like recirculating the air conditioning. So, you know, you see a car puff out smoke in front of you and you go, I just want to hit a button to recirculate the air conditioning. I don't want to go sitting there saying, hey, you know, MG, can you please recirculate the air? Just press a button. It's so much quicker. And same with adjusting the volume. I don't want to have to go talking to the car to turn the stereo up or down, all that stuff. But, yeah, I mean, look, it's interesting. Some of them these days are pretty tricky on things like if you say, I'm cold, and it will not only adjust the air conditioning, so make it hotter, but it knows who said it. So it can pick the person in the car that did it and say, okay, we'll only adjust the front left and whatever it might be. So you can do opening the sunroof, all that sort of stuff off those sorts of controls. But the really basic stuff, as I said, some of the ventilation and audio controls, I just wish they'd have buttons, a volume dial at the very least.
2: Yeah. Fair enough.
0: Yeah, well, I do use the recirc button, actually. The two things you mentioned are the two I use, but I've got a button on the console for the recirc, and I've got a big volume control on the console as well, and they're just where my hand is, so I can use them. But everything else, navigation, aircon, radio, open up apps, change, open and close vents in the car, turn on the heated seats. You can tell it everything without
1: the buttons. Just imagine when those ones and zeros don't go the right way, though. In 10 years' time, it'll be a car that doesn't want to function.
2: Judith from Fairlight. Thanks, Peter. Judith from Fairlight. Hi, Judith.
3: Hi. I am thinking of getting a hybrid, a non-plug-in, either the Nissan Qashqai or maybe a Lexus, the little one. Mm-hmm. And a friend said to me, you've got to be careful with a hybrid because if you leave them for a long time, you know, like I go away for 2 months at a time sometimes, if you leave them, then it damages the battery or it does something, shortens the life of the battery. Is that true?
1: Look, 2 months, I wouldn't have thought so. My answer is I'm not 100% sure, but I can't imagine why 2 months would be an enormous issue. I mean, any car for 2 months has the potential to drain the 12-volt battery. And keep in mind that every car has a 12-volt battery, whether you're talking an EV, a hybrid, a petrol or diesel, whatever it is, they've all got a 12-volt battery. So you've got the potential to drain that. But the easy way around it is just to buy a couple hundred dollar charger, and if you're leaving it in your garage at home, just leave the trickle charger on the battery and that looks after it for a couple of months. But I just can't imagine that the high voltage battery, the traction battery, I can't imagine that's going to have a major issue after 2 months. Right. Certainly I've left EVs for, 3 or 4 weeks. I've done it for 2 months, but I've left them for 3 or 4 weeks and haven't even, on one of them, didn't even drop a single percentage of charge. So it's I don't think it'd be a major issue.
3: And last question, if you've got time, how do you think the Nissan Qashqai compares to others in that sort of?
1: Yeah, the e-Power's pretty cool. I mean, probably know it's the electric motor is the only thing that drives the car. So the petrol engine is purely a generator. So it actually drives pretty well. It is a bit EV like in the way it drives, and it's that Qashqai is a pretty cool thing. I touched on earlier, the Hyundai Kona is also great buying. Honda HR-V is surprisingly good in that market. So there's plenty of really good hybrid compact SUVs. And the Lexus you talked of is also, you're looking at the LBX, I'm guessing.
3: I think so, yes. I've forgotten
1: Cool. The biggest negative is the back seats are tiny and the boot is tiny. But if you're not too phased about that, then it's quite a cool little car as well.
3: Right. Okay. All right. Thank you very much.
2: Thanks, Judith. Bye-bye. 1-300-800-222 is the number. Gee whiz, time has just about beaten us. Sorry, Graham, you've been hanging in there. Have you got a quick one for us? G'day, Graham.
4: Oh, g'day, Bill. Question is, are EV insurance premiums fair and reasonable these days?
1: Oh, it depends. I mean, I've heard some horror stories, and I know I've had some friends and family.

0: And me, who've also had some pretty high quotes on initial insurance costs, but I found once you shopped around, then it actually worked all right. I end up with it, $1,100 was what I ended up paying, so I thought that was pretty reasonable. The and interestingly, some of the cheap, I guess, the insurance companies you expect to give cheaper quotes, I found them to be opposite when it came to EVs. So I found the traditional insurance companies worked out better. So all I'd say is shop around. I found a really big difference in the quotes, but if you shopped around, you could get something reasonable.
1: All right, Graham. Thanks, mate. Yes, you're funny with insurance, isn't it? You'd think they'd all be have access to the same risk data, and then you know.
0: Well, yeah. Well, the problem is, though, with EVs is the industry, a lot of the insurers have been writing them off after fairly small crashes. So
1: Oh, I see.
0: suddenly a $5,000 or $10,000 repair turns into a $50,000 write-off. So that's what pumps the premiums up. But I know the industry, the insurance industry has been doing a lot of work on it. The repair industry has been doing a lot of work on it. Essentially an education program to say, hang on a minute, these cars are fine to repair. They're relatively minor damage, and you wouldn't write off a petrol one, so don't write this thing off.
1: Okay. Uncle Gavin, who, as you know, carts cars around the country and is deep in the know, in the loop on what's going on in the car business. Uncle Gavin says, Phil and Toby, we store EVs for long, extended
0: Oh, there you go.
1: times,
0: Yeah.
1: and there are no side effects.
0: There you go.
1: So there you go.
0: Good to know. Yes. Yeah, well, that's a good point because they sometimes sit there for months and I think in some cases years. So yeah, good to know.
1: Yes, I'm wondering about the joyous skill of driving disappearing with all this automation of functions, says Penny. Well, that's the thing, Pen. Changing gears, that's right. Hill starts.
0: Yeah, I mean, I'm going to say something controversial and say I think the standard of driving in Australia is relatively low generally. But
1: I agree. I agree.
0: yeah, look, you know, those things certainly do, they're taking control out of our hands for sure.
1: Yeah, I'm still driving my mum's manual Triumph she bought 50 years ago. Good on you, Pen. Keep gunning it. That's if it
0: Indeed.
1: hasn't, if it's a triumph, it should have fallen apart by now.
0: Oh, I'm glad you said it, not me.
1: All righty, we've got news coming up and plenty more after that too. Toby, terrific to have you on. Thank you.
0: Pleasure.
1: Good on you. Toby Hagan, he'll be back in a couple of weeks. Here's the latest ABC News.
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3: ABC News, hello, I'm Simon Lauder. The death toll from a devastating flash flood in Nepal has now surpassed 350 people. At least 1,500 people are missing, among them at least 35 Australians, according to Nepal's tourism board. Foreign Minister Penny Wong says DFAT is urgently seeking an update on the welfare of missing Australians. The floods were likely triggered by a large chunk of ice breaking off a Himalayan glacier, sending tons of ice and rock tumbling into a river below. Director of Programs for Nepal and Bhutan at Save the Children, Ayush Joshi, says there are children who've become separated from their families.
4: Because of the floods, the roads are blocked. There's a lot of traffic congestion as well. Many children who went to school yesterday have not returned. And in several cases, schools and homes are in different towns. So it's very hard for children to reunite with their families.
3: Federal Greens leader Larissa Waters has offered words of support to those impacted by the disaster in Nepal. She says the scale of destruction is devastating beyond words.
5: This is an absolute tragedy that caught so many of those people by complete surprise, and the scale of the devastation is just heartbreaking. We know that there's at least 34 Australians who are reported missing, and we wait with bated breath to see whether they are still with us.
3: Voluntary assisted dying has been reintroduced in the Northern Territory after a new bill passed Parliament tonight. The NT was the first Australian jurisdiction to legalise voluntary assisted dying, or VAD, passing laws in 1995, but that was overturned by the Commonwealth 2 years later. Amendments removing a clause preventing doctors from starting conversations about VAD with their patients and to remove a 12-month end-of-life prognosis requirement for patients looking to access the practice were voted down. Chief Minister Leah Finocchiaro says it's a historic night for the Territory.
6: It was the Northern Territory that first legalised voluntary assisted dying in 1995. It was a federal government's heavy-handed approach.

0: which that took that away from us. And tonight we've righted the greatest wrong in delivering this important reform for Territorians.
1: The Prime Minister has guaranteed Labor will maintain Australia's refugee intake at its current level after his own minister earlier said it would be falling by a third next year. A spokesperson for Home Affairs Minister Tony Burke this morning confirmed Labor's plan to reduce the humanitarian intake next financial year from 20,000 to 13,750. The ABC reported Labor backbenchers were confused and angered by the surprise move before Anthony Albanese intervened. Mr. Albanese has told the ABC the refugee intake needs to be renewed in the coming budget, but the intake number remains government policy and will be continued in future years. Fugitive property developer John Nassif is expected to appear before a New South Wales corruption inquiry via video link next Friday, Chantelle Al-Khoury reports.
2: The ICAC is examining allegations that prohibited political donations were funneled through third parties, partly to help advance Mr. Nassif's interests. Mr. Nassif fled to Lebanon in 2022 and has not returned to Australia since. The inquiry previously heard he had declined an invitation to appear before the commission. Police have also issued a warrant for his arrest in relation to allegations of criminal fraud. His company, Toplace, entered voluntary administration in 2023, allegedly owing more than $1 billion and leaving thousands of apartment owners facing major repair bills.
1: There are concerns a settlement between several US states and tech giant Meta will do little to address the impact of social media on children. Meta denies any wrongdoing, but has agreed to pay up to $25 billion and make changes to key platforms Facebook and Instagram. That includes a default two-hour daily time limit that teens can only turn off with a parent's permission and a block on all usage from midnight to 6 a.m. for the next decade. But former U.S. federal prosecutor Nima Rahmani says Meta got off lightly.
3: The states had all the momentum. I'm really surprised they agreed to the settlement, but you have to tip your hat to Meta and their very high-priced lawyers for securing this in week two of trial without Zuckerberg having to testify. So I would chalk this up as a win for Meta and big tech.
1: A man has driven a car into a crowd in Cannes in northwestern France, killing one person and injuring 10 others, seven of them critically. The suspect, a 26-year-old born in Russia, was not known to intelligence services. His motivation is not yet known. ABC News.
4: Western Australia's weather, showers with the chance of thunderstorms over eastern parts of the central wheat belt, far southeast Gascoyne, southeast coastal, Goldfield, south interior and Eucla. Light showers and drizzle possible over remaining central and eastern parts of the southwest land division and southern Gascoyne. Chance of a shower over the southwest Kimberley and north interior. In Perth, 7 degrees overnight before a mostly sunny Friday with a top of 21. Saturday's partly cloudy, 22. Sunday, mostly sunny, 25.

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2: Yes, well, hello and how are you? Philip Clark with you on ABC Radio. This is Nightlife. It's Thursday night. It's the 27th of August and we're into the second hour of the program. It's 11:06 Eastern. It's 9:06 in WA, in Western Australia. South Australia and the Northern Territory, it's 11:24. Good to be with you too. I hope you enjoyed that edition of Motor Talk in the last hour. We'll get we'll put that up as a podcast. And Toby will be back in a couple of weeks, but it's up there as a podcast now. If you it won't be until the end of the program. It'll be up there as well. In the rugby league, by the way, Broncos went down big time to the Storm, 46-20. And the AFL wildcard round will continue this weekend, of course, before finals begin proper next week. Keep you updated with all of that, obviously. 1-300-800-222. Keep that number handy because you'll need it for the Mighty Challenge coming up soon in less than an hour. Coming up in this hour, we've got Greg Jericho is going to lead the Nightlife News Breakdown for us. That's up next. Then I'm looking forward to a conversation with Stephen Erlanger. He's the New York Times correspondent.

0: diplomatic correspondent based in Berlin. I'd like to get the latest on his assessment of where he thinks the war in Ukraine is sitting, and also what he thinks has been achieved after months of this war with Iran. Its purpose never clear, and its outcome now even muddier. So we'll talk some more about that as well in this hour. You might like to join that conversation or have some questions as well. 1-300-800-222. I was speaking with Stephen live from Berlin in this hour. We've got the Mighty Challenge on its way and looking forward to the final hour. Of course, Dave's disc tonight, as I said last night, as when we were talking, Jimmy had some nice calls about Dolly in the last hour. Dave has put his head down, tail up, and has just rejigged a little bit of the wonderful tribute he had to Dolly some weeks ago. And so the Coat of Many Colours is returning tonight as we probably pay tribute to one of the great recording artists of all time, 11-time Grammy winner Dolly Parton, and her autobiographical song about growing up in poverty, Coat of Many Colours, certainly one of the top five Dolly Parton songs ever, you would think, and certainly in our view anyway. All right, let's get started in this hour. We'll kick it off with the Nightlife News Breakdown.
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0: And what a shocking tragedy in Nepal and Tibet, with deadly flash flooding and a mudslide leaving, at this stage, at least more than 160 people dead and over 1,500 missing. That number will go higher, you would think. Tour companies have confirmed at least 22 Australians on hiking tours are among those missing. Other tour companies say they've accounted for their clients as the Australian government seeks to confirm the status of Australians in the country. This was Foreign Minister Penny Wong speaking earlier today.
2: I'm sure there are many Australians who are very concerned about friends or family who may be in this region. I would say to you at this stage, access and information are very limited.
0: Yes, well, looking at the narrow valley, river valleys, and the tremendous torrents of water and mud and avalanche that were sweeping through them, it's hard to see how people could have survived. To discuss the day's events, we're joined by Dr. Greg Jericho. Greg's chief economist to the Australian Institute and also a Guardian columnist. Greg, good evening to you. Welcome to Nightlife.
3: Evening, Phil. Good to be here.
0: Yes, thanks for joining us too. Terrible scenes out of Nepal. The footage itself is devastating. I saw a lot of the early stuff, and I noticed tonight on the news programs that the editors have clearly edited some of it because it's just pretty grim watching.
3: Yeah, especially the video of the border gate between China and Nepal that just, you know, the mud basically takes up the entire screen, and it reminded me of the vision of the tsunamis in Japan over a decade ago. But that I thought was as bad as it could get, but this is just horrific. And I was looking on the ABC site just before we came on, and it's up to 270 bodies that have been recovered, and obviously that's going to climb, and it's just horrific given, you know, we're talking a very tough area to get to, and not exactly rich country either, and unlike, you know, we deal with floodings and fires and things, but, you know, mudslides of this nature, the cleanup is beyond imagination. And also, unfortunately, I've heard from a couple of scientists, especially climate scientists, who are saying, well, this seems to have been a glacial collapse. And they said, unfortunately, this is going to become more common as global warming continues to happen. This is... these places are getting warmer than they should be, and we are seeing now, you know, what we perhaps 10, 15 years ago might have been the stuff of, action movies depicting apocalyptic scenes, and unfortunately we're right there now.
0: Yeah, well, these narrow valleys, and the water's destroyed everything. So it's you can only get in there by helicopter now anyway, but you can't even land helicopters. There's nowhere to land.
3: Yeah, and, you know, bridges are just being flicked away by these torrents. And as I say, especially at that water gate where, you know, it was just all mud because it wasn't so much water. You think

0: how, there will be an impossibility of actually cleaning up some of these areas, you think, it the equipment required. I think the world is going to have to really come together and help out Nepal, because clearly it is not a nation that has the resources to do it itself or the skills required. And yeah, it's and given, it really has become a bit of a tourist spot, one of those new sort of spots where a lot of adventure tourists, and I know of people who said, oh yeah, I was going to go for a bike tour there. And others who said, oh yeah, I was there last year and doing a hiking tour, has become a real spot. And so you can see from the people missing the number of countries, it's it really just brings home that these things are just quite stunning when you see it. And you really just hold out a lot of thoughts for all the families and the people who are wondering where their family members are who are listed missing, because that's going to be a really tough
1: Very, very
0: time for
1: difficult,
0: them.
1: very, very tough time. That's right. You'd hope in the end they're able to recover bodies, but there must got to be a feeling that maybe you can that won't happen either. All right, look, we await news. Now, back in Australia, back in Canberra, some pretty crossed wires in Canberra today. Labor was going to cut refugee numbers, and then they weren't, and then maybe they were. What actually happened here?
0: It was fairly quick moving day, yes, on this. Certainly we had the news breaking this morning. I think it was the Financial Review might have got the drop, and that Home Affairs Minister Tony Burke, he was going to cut the intake of refugees or asylum seekers from 20,000 to 13,750, a fairly significant drop, and essentially taking it back to sort of the base level that had been under large portions of the Morrison and LNP government years, and certainly counter to the Labor Party's party platform of raising to 27,000. But it seemed that, okay, this is it. The deal had been done. It's been announced. And then throughout the day, there was a great deal of backlash, I think, not just from asylum advocates and so on, but very much Labor Party members who I'm and MPs who I think their phones must have been inundated with anger. And that must have circulated up very quickly, because at around 4:30 or so, the Prime Minister steps in and says, no, there's not going to
1: That's
0: be
1: not happening at all.
0: a cut at all. And I think, whoa, that was poor Tony Burke in some ways. He's had a real rough time of it with this whole announcing of what's happening with migration, because a few weeks ago he was all set to give a speech at the National Press Club where he was going to announce the cuts and the number of total migrants, and that got pushed back as there were sort of second thoughts on things. And now, again, we've got a thing, an announcement has been made, and it didn't even last the day.
1: And there's still no word on when this, well, what the government has to do, which is to make a major announcement about migration. And they were going to do it, what, 3 weeks ago? That got canned by the Prime Minister. And now there's no news on when it's going to be, is there?
0: Yeah, I mean, we're the Prime Minister at the moment, I think you can see from a lot of things, is he's very much trying to avoid any fights, any sort of internal fights, certainly, or any fights that he think might go on and become a bit of a an issue, especially with within the Labor Party. He wants to keep everything a very tight ship. Now, obviously, they're all responding, bizarrely enough, to the two MPs and a couple senators from One Nation who basically have been setting the agenda on this and made it seem like the government has to respond, which I'm not sure if it needs to. I think the way it's been going about it has looked a bit like, well, who's actually steering the ship at the moment? Is it you or is it Pauline Hanson? And it might be a thing of Anthony Albanese unsure which fight he wants to pick here. Does he want to pick a fight where it's going to look like he's, being Peter Dutton light in a sense?
1: Yeah, it's funny, isn't it? Because I mean, Pauline Hanson was at a forum today where she also appeared quite confused as to what she was proposing.

0: this 130,000 figure seems to be, they're not entirely clear. Ms Hanson herself seemed to be confused as to the difference between a net overseas migration figure and a permanent migration figure, which are different measures. Confusion's not all on the government side either.
1: No, it's everywhere. Absolutely.
0: But the government are a bit spooked by One Nation, aren't they? I mean, two One Nation MPs are spooking the government in particular.
1: Yeah, and especially on this topic, you know, they've been a lot happier sort of talking house prices and various aspects to do with the economy. But with this one, even though clearly One Nation are all over the shop, we're getting different numbers being thrown out. We saw on Insiders. Confusion. You're right. With net overseas migration, well, the problem with net is you've got people coming in and people leaving. And yeah, you might be able to control some of the people coming in, but Australia, under our current system, we're not able to stop Australians leaving and going out. And so, it is a bit difficult to actually target a net overseas migration figure with any sort of real certainty, especially when it starts going into, okay, well, what about skilled workers? What about workers who are going to work in agriculture, given we know the dependency that fruit pickers, for example, are with overseas migration? So One Nation, I think, have found themselves in, and a bit like the government, it's nice to talk about migration and saying, oh, we'll cut numbers. But as soon as you actually put a number in the ground, say this is it and this is how we're going to get there, suddenly you find that, oh, there's actually a lot of people who quite like the migrant workers that are coming in, and quite like the business and Business Council of Australia.
0: Well, yeah, I mean, two obvious examples. You can't stop British backpackers arriving in whatever numbers they want, and you can't stop Kiwis arriving in whatever number they want because they're both uncapped. Anyway, look, let's move on. The government also changed their tune on how data centres should be powered today. The federal government had previously demanded that states use renewables as a standard, but at a national cabinet meeting between state and territory leaders on this week, it was decided that Queensland's now allowed to go its own way using gas and coal. The Queensland Premier, David Crisafulli, claims he'll guarantee state's approach to data centres will lower prices for consumers.
2: I can guarantee that consumers will pay less. It's actually better than just guaranteeing it won't get up, continue to see those massive rises. Have a look at what's happened. And we've had power bills fall in Queensland between 7 and 10% for residential customers.
0: Interesting point here, Greg, isn't it? Greg Jericho is with us, columnist of The Guardian, chief economist of the Australia Institute, about these data centres and whether they're in fact becoming political poison. Interesting piece on the US news website Axios early this week about Republican polling in that country on data centres. It seems they're becoming the political kiss of death, and you kind of get a sense that people here are thinking the same, do you?
1: Yeah, absolutely. I mean, in America, data centres are almost becoming the topic for the midterm elections in November. In Ohio, it has become a massive issue. And it's so big that Republicans have been putting around internal memos trying to get IT companies to try and come up with some good PR spin. But I saw one polling published in America by Heatmap News, who showed that, you know, even upon Republicans, this time last year, it was about 14% in support of data centres being built where you lived. That was a plus 14%, I should say. Mm. So more people were in favour than against it. Now it's a minus 43% support. You know, it's just gone off a cliff. And it hasn't quite got to that state here in Australia, but I think I'm really seeing some sort of, I guess, more anecdotal sense of this in places around Melbourne and even Sydney, where people are feeling like these things are encroaching on their areas. And also they're starting to say, well, what actually is in it for us?
0: Yeah, what are we actually getting out of these things? That's right. Yeah. Apart from an extra couple of jobs as a security guard looking after the front door, the rest of all the stuff is imported. It's just imported chips and it uses massive amounts of water and electricity. What are Australians getting out of this? And it's not entirely clear.
1: No, it's it's not just, because of lefties like me who are saying this. There was a really good column in the Financial Review earlier this week which basically asks the same question, realize, hang on, most of the spending we're talking, you know, over 80% when you hear talk of all these billions being invested, almost over 80% of that is just imported machinery. These GPU units and chips and air conditioners to keep it all cool. Yeah, there's a bit of construction to build these things, but once they're built, there's, you know, maybe, as you say, there's a janitor maybe to go around and make sure everything's plugged in.
0: Well, there's a bloke, person going to sleep at the desk at night, you know.
1: Yeah.
0: With a desk lamp, looking at his phone, and that's it.
1: Yeah. I mean, there's a reason these buildings have no windows or anything. They're not built for people to work in. They're built for machines. Mm. And even the, you know, the maintenance and sort of computer programming of this is done offshore. And a lot of the benefits of these data centers are going offshore. Oh. And with it goes the profit. So,
0: well, people see them as job killers, aren't they? They're seeing them as big black boxes in the suburbs, which are killing jobs, particularly a whole lot of low level white collar jobs in particular. And they're thinking, well, economists tell us, oh yes, but this is going to increase our productivity, and therefore that's going to mean an increase in real wages and so on. Well, you know, crossing all those T's and dotting all those I's is not entirely evident, is it?
1: Yeah, it looks really good in a nice economic formula, but the reality is investment is generally things we, all governments, and you want in your economy, because investment generally means jobs. But when it's investment of things that you just plug in and then that's it, well, there's no jobs there. It's not like the mining boom where there was plenty of jobs for construction, so much so that it was hard to find someone to build a house in Sydney or Melbourne. We're not going to have anywhere near that boom. The data so far is not showing anything like that. It's not an ongoing thing like even the mining boom, where it takes a long time to build a mine and all the infrastructure here. This is just basically building a big warehouse in a sense, which doesn't take a lot, is not a huge level of investment. It sits there and you think, okay, great, we've built this thing, and there's not going to be any, not only is there not going to be any ongoing jobs around it, it's designed to take away our jobs, which you think, that ain't.
0: No, exactly.
1: That doesn't seem to be something we should be falling over ourselves to get people investing here to do.
0: And here we go again. I think a lot of people will probably look at it and think, here we go again. These things, yes, are increasing productivity, are increasing wealth. It's making Australia, you know, more competitive and so on and so on. All that wealth, yeah, but where's it going? It's not getting redistributed, and it's just going increasingly into the hands of the concentrated few.
1: Yeah.
0: And you know, that's people aren't stupid. They've seen this happen before.
1: Yeah, and that's, I think, part of the where we're seeing a lot of the opposition to it in America, as well as the fact that these are energy sucks. They are so energy hungry and also very thirsty, use a lot of water, which seems a weird sort of thing in Australia. And even if you do suggest, oh, we can make it all renewable, it's like, well, you're still going to be bringing in such a huge amount of demand that means that, okay, well, we're probably going to be worse off than we were before, and because, yes, we build all these maybe turbines and solar panels and everything, but they're to supply something that wasn't here in the first place. So it's not like we're adding to the system. We're just, you know, we've increased the demand, and at best, we're not increasing emissions or anything. You know, it's going to have a big drain on energy supply. I'm not sure where David Crisafulli gets off promising lower electricity prices. That's always a very brave thing for a politician to do. And we're also seeing now, we've seen with Labor, and I think this again goes to Anthony Albanese not wanting to pick a fight, giving Northern Territory and Queensland a bit of a carve out, saying you guys can use coal and gas. That's definitely a big thing in Northern Territory, so they can basically say this is why we've got the Beetaloo Basin projects and so forth. But also, I think it's more the government knows it doesn't actually have to put in any, it's not passing any laws yet that are going to be in conflict with the states yet. That's still a ways off. That'll probably be next year. And I get the feeling Albanese might be sort of thinking, okay, by the time we get around to actually doing the legislation, maybe the opposition

0: position. The data centers is such that actually we've got cover to say, yeah, we're going to either, hold off on these things, or we're going to, put in more restrictions. Whereas at the moment, there's this sense of, oh, we have to look like we're doing something to prove the economy. But
1: Sure.
0: I'm not sure how long that's going to
1: No,
0: last.
1: no, no. All right, Greg, good to talk. Appreciate it. Thanks for your time.
0: No worries, Philip. Always great to chat.
1: Greg Jericho, columnist with The Guardian, chief economist with the Australia Institute, leading the news breakdown tonight.
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3: Nightlife with Philip Clark.
1: Why do they use so much water, says Robin from Stall? Cooling, apparently. They're massive things. They generate huge amounts of heat because they're using vast amounts of electricity. So cooling is the big issue. By the way, just before we cross to Stephen Erlanger in Berlin, some breaking news about the death has just been announced of Ratko Mladic. You might remember him. He died. He was 84. He's died in prison where he was serving a life sentence. I'm not sure that anyone would regret his passing. Dreadful war criminal, Mladic, most famously, of course, and convicted for his conduct in the Bosnian War. The Butcher of Bosnia was a phrase often used. But if anyone has read about what happened at Srebrenica, one of the most grotesque war crimes which happened in our lifetime, on our watch, as it were, in 1995, while the West stood by, Mladic and others lined up 8,000 Muslim men and boys, many of whom were simply shot against walls, and Mladic was in charge at the time. He was sentenced to life imprisonment. He's died in prison, but that news just through as well. All right, 1-300-800-222. That's my number. Let's cross to Stephen Erlanger, Chief Diplomatic Correspondent for the New York Times.
3: Nightlife Foreign Correspondent.
1: It's been 6 months now since the conflict between Iran, the United States and Israel began. It's a war that was expected by some to be short, but it's instead dragged on with devastating consequences for the region and major implications for the rest of the world. The conflict's disrupted oil and gas supplies, put the Strait of Hormuz at the centre of a global energy crisis and intensified economic pressure on Iran. There doesn't seem to be any clear end in sight. The big question now is, after 6 months, what has it actually achieved? And what were the goals anyway? And how does it end? Or does it? Stephen Erlanger, Chief Diplomatic Correspondent for the New York Times, joins us live from Berlin. Stephen, good evening to you. Welcome back to Nightlife.
4: Well, thank you, Phil. It's nice to be back.
1: Yeah, no, it's terrific to have you with us as well. Can we start with the Iran war? We'll get to Ukraine too. I'm really much interested in your views on that. But starting with Iran, with the benefit of 6 months hindsight, do we think this war was in any way necessary? And what has it achieved anyway to justify the enormous human and economic and geopolitical cost?
4: Well, hindsight is easy, but I don't believe it was necessary. It was a war of choice. It wasn't a war of self-defense, which is one of the reasons why European allies were so reluctant to get involved, and many of them considered it illegal. Trump had in mind Venezuela. He thought it could be quick and dirty, kind of the way Putin thought he could take Ukraine quickly. But as often, the West tends to underestimate Iran and the strong grip the Islamic Republic has built over that country in the last 47 years. And it proved very capable of holding together, repressing dissent, and escalating the war horizontally. By that, I mean attacking American allies in the region and American bases. It took very serious blows from the Americans and the Israelis. It was a joint war, including the killing on the very first day, the assassination, really, of the supreme leader, Ali Khamenei. But the Islamic Republic has proved to be at least resilient. And now we're in this kind of phony war where there's very little military.

0: even more, even harder line is, or is that an accurate way to look at it?
1: Well, I think it is. I mean, we can't really look inside very carefully, but the supreme leader who was killed, Ali Khamenei, he didn't trust America at all. He didn't trust Donald Trump, particularly after Trump pulled out of the 2015 nuclear deal in 2018. I mean, that was a period where economic sanctions actually did help bring the Iranians to serious talks to limit their nuclear program. But again, Trump hated the deal, thought it was weak, and pulled out of it with the consequences we now see. The problem is both sides are immiserating normal Iranians. I mean, the economy is in dire shape. The new American policy, which is the old one, which is basically to impoverish them to the point where they are going to revolt against their leaders, which is very unlikely, while at the same time the Iranian leaders see the immiseration of the population as a necessary price for their resilience in the war, a sort of martyrdom. So they're being kind of in the middle. Trump, when the war started, February 28th, said, "You know, this is the hour of liberty for the Iranian people. You can take back your freedom." It's been to Iranians quite a betrayal, I think.
0: Yeah, the evidence that the US relied upon to think that there'd be some popular uprising seems extraordinarily thin, doesn't it? Indeed, the extent of US intelligence about what Iran is likely to do next seems extraordinarily thin. Why do you think they are so ill-informed?
1: Well, part of the problem is the two countries haven't talked to each other for 47 years, right? I mean, even the 2015 deal was done through intermediaries. I mean, since the Iran Revolution, which was against, if you remember, the great Satan, which was the United States, the two countries have been really at odds. And I think when you're not talking, you don't really understand each other very, very well. And of course, American presidents come and go, which makes it hard for everybody, I think, to have a consistent American policy. I think the Israelis were pushing this. I mean, obviously, Israel does feel an existential threat from a nuclear-armed Iran, which the United States really doesn't. It's too far away. But Benjamin Netanyahu, having failed to get other American presidents to support him in a war against Iran, did convince Donald Trump, and his Mossad chief had this plan that it would be a quick decapitation, followed by almost like an invasion of Iranian and Iraqi Kurds in the north. But Trump canceled that part of it, so that from the very beginning, the whole thing was just air-based. And frankly, air power can kill a lot of people, but it doesn't necessarily win wars, not on its own. And it's quite clear the Americans didn't want to put troops there. So it has been a clear misunderstanding of how Iran would react. I mean, they were encouraged, if you remember, by the genuine popular protests against the regime in January and before, over the bad economy and rising prices. But those protests were put down really harshly. A lot of people were killed in the streets, and a lot of executions. And to expect the people to rise up again in the middle of a war against them, I think, was a pipe dream. It just Lawrence Friedman, who's a very good professor, emeritus professor of war studies at King's College, did a piece in which he called it a stupid war, and he explains why. But I think that's a fair characterization.
0: What are they? Because as it stands, the object, whatever the objectives of the war were, whether if it was regime change, well, that's spectacularly failed. If it was destruction of

0: the Iranians' capacity to wage any war, fire missiles, etc. That doesn't seem to have succeeded. It may have been diminished. In fact, you believe it probably has been diminished. But it's given Iran a new weapon entirely, a very potent and powerful one, which can never be eliminated. That is, they can always control the Strait of Hormuz and therefore global, or you know, shipping of cargo, fertilizers, and oil. And that doesn't seem any way really that the US can get out of this. Now, last week they launched this Operation Economic Outcast, I think they called it. Scott Bessent, the US official, said this would be this would bring them to their knees. It would cut Iran's remaining economic lifelines. It would be the greatest economic weapon ever used against a country. But when the details actually came out, it didn't seem like that at all. And a lot of experts were thinking, well, hang on, they haven't really targeted what would really hurt Iran, which is its relationship with China through the banking system, for example. So these new round of sanctions will probably achieve what the old round of sanctions achieved. Hurt Iran, but not enough, do you think?
1: Yeah, and I don't think it'll change the regime. I mean, I do think the original intention was regime change, without question. I mean, everyone was pretty explicit about that. Mm. And in a way, they did get regime change, but the regime they got was worse than what they had to begin with, right? Because Mojtaba Khamenei, who's the successor to his dead father and presumably is alive,
0: No one knows.
1: Surrounded, yeah, I mean, he hasn't even issued a statement since, I think, August 9th. But he's surrounded himself with much harder line people from the Islamic Revolutionary Guards Corps. It's a much more militarized leadership, which is much more willing to take risk. I mean, the big nightmare for Iran before was, oh my God, let's not have a war. Let's not give the U.S. an excuse to go to war with Israel against us. Mm. Well, they did, and they survived it. So, I mean, they're feeling quite strong, and the people in the region, like the Saudis and others, the Sunni monarchs who really disliked Iran and disliked the, you know, were terrified of the idea of a nuclear-armed Iran and were urging this war, now have come around to say, you know, this Islamic Republic's not going anywhere. We need to come to terms with it. And what you say about the Strait of Hormuz is absolutely right. I mean, even if there's a, you know, some sort of deal with Oman now, Iran can shut it down whenever it wants. I think the only way to really get it open is through a diplomatic deal with the Americans. But frankly, I don't think either side right now trusts each other enough to have that kind of substantive, lasting, sustained diplomatic agreement, which then also could be extended to Iran's nuclear program. I think the war has made that actually harder to get to rather than easier. I mean, I still hope we'll get there. It's the only rational place to end up, but I don't see it yet.
0: I was reading last week, I mean, it seemed fanciful to me, but a lot of people were saying that some strategists in Washington close to Donald Trump were saying his best option, they thought, was simply to do what he does best, that is declare that he won, declare victory and immediately pull out completely. And that this may be indeed one of the few courses of action open to the US that are now available to them.
1: Well, I'm surprised he hasn't taken this before. I mean, he had many opportunities to climb down and declare victory and say, look, we've clobbered them, we've defeated their military, we've destroyed their air force, we've destroyed their navy, we've knocked back their nuclear program, all their enriched uranium is buried under the soil, we won. But in fact, that is not what he's done. And I see this, you know, reversion from a military conflict now to back to an economic conflict as a way actually to take attention away from Iran in the run-up to the November midterm elections, because, you know,

0: essence, you're right, the details are missing, but the slow strangulation of the Iranian economy is something very hard to monitor. It's quieter. It'll be out of the headlines. And I think Trump is hoping to kind of say, victory's coming, don't you worry, while what we have now is a kind of phony war. The problem is, of course, that Iran is unlikely to sit back and let itself be starved to death, and is, much more likely down the road to escalate, rather than just take it.
1: It has a significant backer, as we know, in China as well, which the US can, at this stage of proceedings, given tariffs and the economic situation, can hardly afford to offend either. All right.
0: Well, I
1: You've
0: yes, no,
1: got.
0: no, that's right. And also Xi Jinping's about to come
1: Yes.
0: for a summit meeting. So, I mean, for all those reasons, I mean, I think this is in some ways, as I said, a way to kick the can as usual way down the road, at least
1: Yeah.
0: past November.
1: Stephen Erlanger's with us. He's the chief diplomatic correspondent for the New York Times based in Berlin, speaking to us tonight.
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1: Stephen, speaking of wars that seem to have no clear path to peace, another conflict's been dragging on now for 4 years. It seems extraordinary, is the war in Ukraine. Now, Russia launched the invasion on February the 24th, 2022. Everyone said it would be over quickly. I'm sure Vladimir Putin thought it would be over in a few weeks. That didn't happen. The fighting continues. Many military analysts say it's reached something of a military stalemate. About 20% of Ukrainian territory is occupied by Russia. The incremental increases and decreases aren't making much difference to that. Peace talks remain stalled. It's sort of a never-ending story, but Russia will not give up on this, don't seem to want to end it, and indeed may even be escalating. What's your take on what's going on and what Putin might think after 4 years, which, is also devastating Russia? I mean, they're suffering a lot of things economically, but also militarily through these long-range drone strikes from Ukraine, aren't they?
0: Yes, I mean, the war has very much shifted. I mean, if you remember, there was all this excitement. Oh, can we give them tanks, very fancy tanks? Well, now the tanks are all in the garage because they'll get clobbered by drones, right? I mean, the war changes constantly, even if territorially it changes very, very little. I mean, most of the 20% that the Russians took, they took before this full-scale invasion happened, right? They took it in 2013, 2014. And now Putin sort of insists on getting the rest of the Donbass region, which is Donetsk and Luhansk, which were traditionally more Russian-speaking. I mean, but he's been having trouble doing that. The problem is we don't know what he's thinking. I take what he says very seriously. I think one should listen to what he says, and everything he says is, he doesn't regard Ukraine as a real country. He is willing to keep going. The Russians are supposedly, if you believe Western intelligence, are losing 25,000 to 30,000 casualties a month, which is extraordinary. And yet, Russia is persisting despite the clever Ukrainian use of long-range drones to hit Russian refineries and Russians' version of Amazon. And that's also another reason that energy prices are going up everywhere, because Russian oil is being hit. But Putin does, he thinks he can outlast the Ukrainians, and the morale in Ukraine is not great. I mean, Ukraine does have a sort of manpower problem. They're having trouble getting people to go into the army. There are people, running away from draft notices, et cetera, et cetera. And yet they're being very resilient and being very, very clever. But

0: It's not very clear how it ends until Vladimir Putin decides it's time to stop. Now, what forces him to do that? That's a very good question. And as you suggest, it feels like Putin is tempted himself to escalate out of this
1: It feels like that,
0: kind of
1: doesn't it?
0: quandary he's in.
1: Yeah, it feels like that. It feels like that's what he's doing. It feels like that's what he's
0: Well,
1: doing.
0: he's been doing it. I mean, in the sense that, the hybrid war has been going on. It's quite serious. I mean, both cyber and everything aimed at the countries that support Ukraine, which are all NATO countries. And then it was very intriguing that John Ratcliffe, the head of the CIA, just made a quiet visit to Moscow, where he didn't meet Putin, but where he reportedly warned his counterparts against pushing too hard on this track. I mean, Putin has said most recently to Britain, because the new Prime Minister, Andy Burnham, went to Kiev and said he would hand over the secret plans to how to make a good missile, this Storm Shadow Scalp missile. And the Russians immediately reacted and said that there'll be a price for Britain to pay. So Putin has been warning that countries supporting Ukraine, Poland, Germany, Britain, etc., will not escape. Now, what that means, we don't know, but it does feel like the Ratcliffe went to warn the Russians not to push it too far.
1: Yep. All right. What might happen, do you think? What could possibly happen to bring Putin to the table?
0: Well, I think, I try to talk to a lot of people. I try to be very cold and as realistic as I can. I think Putin sees a real moment of opportunity because Ukraine has run out of air defense missiles that are capable of hitting Russian ballistic missiles. So Putin is going to do his best to destroy Ukrainian infrastructure and give them the worst winter, probably since the great Ukrainian famine of the 1930s. It's going to be cold and bitter. And I think there will be another fighting season next year. But if by the end of that, let's say maybe 14 months from now, if Russia still is kind of stuck and they don't have the Donbass and their own economies continues to be hurt, then Putin may be willing to talk. But I think we're 14 or 15 months away from that. I hope I'm wrong, but that's what I think.
1: All right. Stephen Erlanger is with us, New York Times correspondent and based in Berlin. Just finally, before you go, I know a lot of people who don't like Trump and Trumpism, etc., have, I think, are laboring under the mistaken belief that it'll all go away soon because he won't be the president anymore. I mean, he's approaching the midterms. Republicans will suffer losses here, but then again, incumbent presidents in their second term always suffer losses in the midterms, don't they? The Republicans will probably lose control of the Congress, but Trump is a phenomenon. He doesn't, this will have less effect on him and what he does, won't it, than on previous presidents?
0: Well, it might even have a deleterious effect in the sense that it'll be harder for him to get any domestic bills passed if the Democrats take the House, at least, which I think they will do. The House will have more investigations. There could even be another impeachment, which obviously won't produce a guilty verdict in the Senate, but they can tie him up in stuff like that. He still controls his base pretty well, but I think lame duckness comes to them all, no matter how impressive their grip is. Trump still has 2 more years to be president, and we can see already in foreign policy the kinds of well, you could say jolts he's given to the international system. Now, some of those jolts may have been salutary, but I think they've undermined

0: American credibility and American power, and the Iran war is a very good example. So I wouldn't, if I don't like Trump, I would not go too easy right now. There's really a long way to go, and he does still, control a cabinet of, I would say, sycophants, in this sort of strange court system, even as he himself is older and in some ways stranger than he's ever been. It's going to be a very rocky couple of years, even if the Democrats do really well in the midterms.
1: Some people have been positing this theory that I think Steve Bannon's posited this theory, hasn't he? That he'll declare an emergency and there won't be any midterm elections. This is fanciful, isn't it?
0: Well, I think it is fanciful. I mean, they're run by the states, first of
1: Yeah,
0: all.
1: for a start, yeah.
0: I think there'd be great resistance. What worries me more is that there would be demonstrations at vote counting places and efforts to keep people from voting, particularly in big cities, through whatever reason. I mean, whether it's not liking their papers or the registrations, he's already trying to ban mail-in votes as much as he can. I mean, the whole point, the Republican Party is a minority party, and its interest is in keeping the vote count low. It's in, it's restraining the turnout. And you can already see the party trying to do that. But I think declaring a national emergency is a step too far. I also just wanted to mention, just toward the end, I mean, I covered the Kosovo War and spent a lot of time in Bosnia and went in Serbia when Ratko Mladic was actually captured finally. And it is a strange, strange moment. He really was a definitive war criminal.
1: Absolutely.
0: And the fact that he was hidden for so very long by the Serbian government, I think, is something we should all also remember.
1: With shame. With shame. Srebrenica, the massacre at Srebrenica, the lining up of young men and boys against walls and machine gunning them happened in our full knowledge and on our full watch, with full visibility from the US and the UK and the UN. We all knew about it and we didn't do anything. And that's to our shame too, I think.
0: Well, I agree, and the Dutch peacekeepers there, I mean, they've never lived it down. I mean, they've had to embrace the guilt, it's been a salutary lesson,
1: It has.
0: but unfortunately, lessons tend to get forgotten fairly quickly.
1: As you and I know. Stephen, always terrific to talk with you. I really appreciate it. Thank you.
0: Thank you, Phil.
1: Stephen
0: Bye bye.
1: Erlanger, correspondent for the New York Times. He's based in Berlin, speaking to us live there.
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1: All right, we've got news coming up. We've got the Mighty Challenge to follow. Here's a great song.

0: Simon and Garfunkel, Homeward Bound. All right, thank you. Trump is how the planet commits suicide, is one of my texters. very pithy indeed. All right, we've got the Mighty Challenge coming up, 1-300-800-222, 1-300-800-222. If you would like to play, 25 questions in 5 categories, and if you can answer question 25, you know the drill, you will win the fridge magnet. I know, it's hard to win. Someone does, though. It may as well be you. See you on the other side of the news.
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2: ABC News, hello, I'm Simon Lauder. More than 350 people are now known to have died in the wake of a massive flash flood near the Nepal-Tibet border, with at least 35 Australians among hundreds missing. Correspondent Alison Horne has the latest.
3: This could be a really monumental task and is likely to involve a number of countries from across the globe because of the 1,500 or so still missing. About half of them are foreigners. And it's worth remembering that the Australians we know are missing are those that were formally registered with DFAT or on formal tours. So there still could be more who are not formally registered that we just don't know about yet. The numbers could still rise. In some incredible news, Nepali authorities have just confirmed they have found 100 Indian visitors alive and well. They've been rescued.
2: There are concerns of potential further flood surges in Nepal as rescue teams race to find survivors. The floods were likely triggered by a large chunk of ice breaking off a Himalayan glacier, sending tons of ice and rock tumbling into a river below. Senior fellow at the Stimson Centre in the US, Austin Lord, says authorities must remain vigilant.
4: The concern at the moment is that the lake still has water in it and that the natural dam that's created around it has not yet fully been compromised and that lake could be gaining volume and could burst again. I would imagine that the surge that would be created would be smaller than the initial pulse that caused all this destruction.
2: Australian Defence Force personnel could be deployed to disaster-ravaged Nepal to assist with the recovery effort. Assistant Foreign Affairs Minister Matt Thistlethwaite says the Australian government is ready to assist any way it can.
5: We're working with the ADF to understand how long it would take them to stand up a team to be ready. We need to wait and see what the situation is on the ground there first before we can send in any infrastructure from the Australian Defence Force.
2: Bosnian Serb General Ratko Mladic, who was convicted of war crimes and genocide over his role in the 1990s war in Bosnia, has died aged 83, the BBC's Alice Adderley reports.
6: Ratko Mladic was born in southern Bosnia-Herzegovina at the height of the Second World War, and 50 years later he became a central figure in another brutal conflict in the Balkans. He will always be linked to the gravest atrocities of the Bosnian War, the worst seen in Europe since World War II. He led the Bosnian Serb army, overseeing the siege of the capital Sarajevo, in which at least 11,000 people were killed. And he commanded the troops who murdered more than 7,000 Bosnian Muslim men and boys in Srebrenica in 1995.
2: The Northern Territory opposition leader says it's disappointing that several

0: several amendments to new voluntary assisted dying laws were not passed. The NT has reintroduced the practice after the laws passed Parliament earlier this evening. The original laws introduced in 1995 were overturned by the Commonwealth 2 years later. Amendments removing a clause preventing doctors from starting conversations about VAD with their patients and to remove a 12-month end-of-life prognosis requirement for patients looking to access the practice were voted down. Speaking outside Parliament after the laws passed, Labor leader Selena Yubo said the amendments could have made the laws the most contemporary in the country.
1: So whilst it's disappointing that there were many, many, many opportunities for amendments to be made to strengthen today's bill, the important thing is that Territorians are no longer left behind.
0: The Prime Minister Anthony Albanese has guaranteed Labor will maintain Australia's refugee intake at its current level, despite his own minister earlier suggesting it would be cut from next financial year. Here's political reporter Jack Mackay.
2: This morning, a spokesperson for Home Affairs Minister Tony Burke confirmed Labor plan to reduce the humanitarian intake next financial year from 20,000 to 13,750. But the Prime Minister has now intervened after Labor backbenchers were left confused and angered by the minister's surprise move. Anthony Albanese has told the ABC the refugee intake needs to be renewed in the coming budget, but the intake number of 20,000 remains government policy. At last month's ALP conference, there was unanimous agreement on a resolution committing Labor to maintaining the existing refugee intake.
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3: Western Australia's weather, showers with the chance of thunderstorms over eastern parts of the central wheatbelt, far southeast Gascoyne, southeast coastal, Goldfield, south interior and Eucla. Light showers and drizzle possible over remaining central and eastern parts of the southwest land division and southern Gascoyne. Chance of a shower over the southwest Kimberley and north interior. In Perth, 7 degrees overnight before a mostly sunny Friday with a top of 21. Saturday's partly cloudy 22, Sunday mostly sunny 25.
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Yes, well, hello, and how are you? Philip Clark with you on ABC Radio. This is Nightlife, and we are right around the country, wherever you are. That's where we are too. Glad you can join me. It's the third hour of the program, 6 past midnight in Queensland, 6 past 10 in Western Australia, South Australia and the Territory, 24 to midnight, all through the Pacific with Radio Australia, around the world with the World Wide Web. As you know, you should be getting us loud and clear everywhere. There are no transmitter appears tonight. So wherever you are, that's where we are as well. Hippie says, Phil, can you shout out to the drillers and drill fitters listening in and playing the quiz tonight at Warrawoona mine site near Marble Bar? Love your work. Marble Bar, famous, of course, for being hot. And Hippie, I've never been there. I must go there at one stage, hey? Yes, well, happy times to everybody, including you guys at Warrawoona mine site near Marble Bar. We've got 25 questions in the Mighty Challenge if you'd like to have a crack at it. Coming up after the challenge, we've got plenty on too. Our issues of the day, there's a few things around. I wonder what you... There's been a lot of discussion about data centres, I know. So I wonder what you make of these things. I mean, do you think they're a big economic boon and good for Australia or not? Or what's your view about them? They've become a very hot political issue as well. I was discussing with Greg Jericho earlier in the program. Become a big political issue in the United States, where a lot of people do not see the benefits immediately to communities of these things. I wonder what you make of it all. We'll talk about that. And Dave's disc tonight. Dave is putting on a beauty because I said last night, we had some lovely conversations about Dolly last night, but we hadn't unleashed Dave on the matter because, well, for lots of reasons. Partly we'd paid tribute to Dolly not that long ago, but Dave has reworked his wonderful tribute to the 11-time Grammy winner Dolly Parton. And, of course, that marvellous masterpiece, that autobiographical song about growing up in poverty.

0: velvety coat of many colours. So that's coming your way as well. So there's some plenty of good things on the horizon. All right, lines are free. 1300 800 222 if you would like to grab a line. There are lines free. Remember, you can always text us on 0467 922 702. But we do get a lot of texts. I won't be able to answer them all. If you'd like to play, give me a call. That's the way to do it. 1300 800 222 is the number. All right. Is everybody set and ready? Because you know what? If you are, so am I.
1: The Mighty Challenge.
0: 25 questions in 5 categories. Our categories tonight are category number 1, Tim Curry. News came through last night. We announced it on the program that Tim Curry had died. So, anyway, that's category number 1, Tim Curry. Category number 2, languages. Category number 3, leaders of the past. Category number 4, flowers. And category number 5, multiples of 8. Right, Tim Curry, languages, leaders of the past, flowers, multiples of 8. Stewie from Victor Harbour is going to kick us off. Experienced opener that he is. Hello, Stuart.
2: G'day, Phil. There you go.
0: Not bad, mate. No, not bad.
2: It's a story. It's good to hear. History is a funny, it's a funny thing, isn't it?
0: History is a very, very funny thing.
2: Well, not funny, but odd.
0: Not funny, ha-ha, but odd.
2: No, yes. Aspects of it are okay, but just, yeah, that's right. Mm. I remember when I was in Adelaide, and I had a place about in Greenacres. No, you know, not with Hank Kimball and everything, but just some of the Greenacres. But there was a Croatian refugee. The refugees were over there at the time.
0: Okay.
2: And it must have been so bewildering for them coming to the country. You just think, what I do? You know, it would have been very hard.
0: It's just
2: that's
0: true.
2: Just weird. It's just so
0: strange times.
2: You know, the nations are standing around watching people die. I just don't get it, Phil.
0: No, I know. Well,
2: I don't get it.
0: As we talked about with Srebrenica earlier, let's have some more fun somehow in the Mighty Challenge, mate.
2: Yeah, absolutely.
0: A couple of texts before we get going. Happy birthday to Mal Smith, who's loading a coal train at South Walker Mine. Okay, there you go.
2: G'day to Chris from Pasadena, Murray and the dog walker, Murray and Rosie.
0: All right. Hey, what do you want to do here? Tim Curry, languages, leaders of the past, multiples of 8, flowers.
2: Well, I suppose leaders of the past, it might be that guy, but I'll go leaders of the past, Phil.
0: Leaders of the past. Which world leader famously said, "Ich bin ein Berliner," in a June 1963 speech?
2: Poor old John Kennedy.
0: Yes, John F. Kennedy. Ich bin ein Berliner. I am a Berliner.
3: 2,000 years ago, the proudest boast was, "Civis Romanus sum." Today, in the world of freedom, the proudest boast is, "Ich bin ein Berliner."
0: Yeah, I don't think he pronounced his German that well. Well, certainly not as well as mine, which, as you know, is impeccable, Stuart. Question number 2.
2: He's quite a good orator, wasn't he?
0: He was. Ask not what you can do for your what can you do for you, but ask what you can do for your country. Question number 2.
2: Yep.
0: Leaders of the past.
2: Yep, go for it, mate.
0: In which year was Jacinda Ardern first elected Prime Minister of New Zealand?
2: Okay, just let me think, Phil. It's I'm gonna go 2016.
0: Not bad, not right.
2: Okay.
0: Thanks to you, bye bye. Not bad though. Not bad. Mario from Lanier. Hello, Mario.
4: Good morning.
0: Morning. Leaders of the past. In which year was Jacinda Ardern first elected Prime Minister of New Zealand?
4: I know, but I'll say 2019.
0: Nope, not 2019. We're thereabouts, as it were. Trev in Surfers Paradise. G'day, Trev.
5: Yeah, hello.
0: What do you reckon? In which year was Jacinda Ardern first elected Prime Minister of New Zealand?
5: What have been the guesses?
0: What's your guess?
5: Well, I thought about

0: 16, but I don't know if that was a guess or not.
1: That was a guess.
0: Oh, 2017.
1: 2017 is correct. Yes, 2017, Jacinda Ardern was first elected Prime Minister of New Zealand. All right, question number three. We're in leaders of the past, but you can move.
0: What are the options?
1: Leaders of the past, languages, Tim Curry, flowers, multiples of eight.
0: Oh, not a lot there. No, I'll stick where I am.
1: Leaders of the past. In 1960, who reportedly banged his shoe on his desk at the UN when his country was accused of mistreating Eastern Europeans?
0: Was one of the Ovs. Brezhnev's Khrushchev. I'll go Brezhnev.
1: Not correct. Thank you, Trev. Oh. See you, mate. Bye-bye. Fitzy in Coogee. Hello, Fitzy. Line three, if you want to grab one, by the way. G'day, Fitzy. Question number three, we're in. Your leaders of the past. In 1960, who repeatedly banged his shoe on his desk at the UN when his country was accused of mistreating Eastern Europeans?
2: Yeah, I'll have to take it from the other guy. I'll say Khrushchev.
1: Correct. It was Nikita Khrushchev. Yes.
2: Well, that was the layup. I'll take half points. I'll share it.
1: Yeah, that's okay. That's okay. You stand on the shoulders of giants, although I'm not quite sure with Trev whether that's a fair description. Trev, if you know what I mean, please take it kindly. Question number four. Question number four. Right, we're in leaders of the past. You can stay there. You can move if you like.
2: Yeah, no, we'll get away from that.
1: Languages, Tim Curry, flowers, multiples of eight.
2: We'll go Curry.
1: Tim Curry. Tim Curry made his film debut in which 1975 musical?
2: The Rocky Horror Picture Show.
1: The Rocky Horror Picture Show.
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1: Was the Rocky Horror Picture Show, wasn't it? Oh, yeah.

0: So, come up to the lab and see what's on the slab. I see you shiver with anticipation. But maybe the rain is really to blame. So I'll remove the cause. But not the symptom.
1: He is the sweet transvestite. Question number four.
2: We'll stay with curry. Why not?
1: Okay. All right. We're staying with curry. Question number five, actually. Tim Curry. In 1982, Tim Curry played Rooster Hannigan in the movie version of which musical?
2: Ooh, okay. Rooster Hannigan, you say? And it was a film version of a musical. What was the year again, Phil?
1: Move on, Fitzy. Thank you, mate. Glenn, let's not do that. Glenn from Penrith, hello.
3: How are you, buddy?
1: Pretty good. In 1982, Tim Curry played Rooster Hannigan in the movie version of which musical?
3: Was it Annie?
1: It was Annie, yeah.
3: Yeah, I had a feeling it was.
1: Annie. Question number six. We're in the category Tim Curry. We can move to languages, leaders of the past, multiples of eight or flowers.
3: I'll go multiples of eight.
1: Multiples of...
3: We'll probably have an element question or something. Yeah, go on.
1: Oh, well, you could give up now, Glenn. That's okay.
3: No, I'm not giving up. But yeah, go on.
1: Ross from Scoresby says, I watched...
3: It'd be better if, how many goals is 48 points in AFL or something like that?
1: Are you all right there, Glenn? You don't need medical attention? Question number six.
3: Hit me.
1: Multiples of eight. What's the atomic number of sulfur?
3: Told you. 24.
1: No. Not correct. See you, Glenn. Bye-bye.
3: See you, mate.
1: 1-300-222. Is the number. Okay. Kylie in Bega. Hello, Kylie.
4: Oh, hello, Phil. How you going?
1: Oh, not bad. Not bad. multiples of eight. What's the atomic number of sulfur?
4: I would not have a clue, but I figure it's something to do with eight, so I will go eight.
1: Oh, multiples of eight.
4: Multiples of... Darn it, I wanted to get to flowers and I'm not going to get there.
1: Oh, no, you're not going to get there, Kylie, no.
4: Bye, Phil.
1: Okay, see ya, bye. I suppose in a way 8 by 1 is an 8, isn't it? So I suppose 8's not incorrect. No, that's true. The voice of the Manum has graced us with his presence, opening the tonsils and bellowing out over the mighty Murray. G'day, Kim.
5: Good evening, Phil.
1: How have you been?
5: I don't need to bellow.
1: No, actually, I shouldn't.
5: I just need to speak... Normally.
1: That's true. I shouldn't say bellow. That's not even the word I wanted, Kim. Sonorate, perhaps, over
5: the sonorous, yes. Multiples of eight.
1: Yeah, we're in question number six. Multiples of eight. What is the atomic number of sulfur?
5: Well, eight's been tried. How about 8 squared? 64.
1: No, we've had 64.
5: Have you?
1: Mm.
5: Oh.
1: So we had 64 and we've had 8.
5: 4 8 to 32.
1: Is that your answer?
5: Yes, please.
1: No, it's not 32.
5: You lured me on there. Oh,
1: thank you, Kim.
5: You dastardly fellow.
1: Dastardly fellow. That's right. Keep polishing the tonsils, Kim. We'll get you. Right, we'll get another song from you before too long.
5: Yep, easy.
1: See ya.
5: Easy.
1: Bye.
5: Bye-bye.
1: Kim from Manum on the mighty Murray. All righty. Craig's in Robertson. Is that the Robertson with the big potato, Craig, or somewhere else?
6: Yeah, mate, yeah, big potato, and it's pink at the moment with a pig on it.
1: Really? What? The big spud?
6: No, you've seen it before, Phil.
1: I have seen the big potato.
6: Yeah, you've seen the big potato, and you've seen it with Babe Celebration. And it looks absolutely glorious.
1: Why have they painted the Spud? If everyone is wondering what we're talking about, Robertson is a little town in the highlands of New South Wales, and it's home to potato growers. I believe. And there's a big potato in town, which does look like Craig.
6: Well, you're going to say, Phil.
1: I'm not going to say.
6: I live here, Phil.
1: I know, and I'm going to let everyone just imagine what else it might look like. Why have they painted the Spud pink?
6: To celebrate the movie was produced here and shot around the locales of Robertson. And actually, it looks kind of glorious. You should look up any search engine, have a look at the Robertson Babe celebration.
1: I see. Babe. Yeah, you know, the Babe was filmed around Robertson, wasn't it? Yeah, that's
6: yes,
1: right.
6: Yes, yeah.
1: But I still don't get why. Pink for the Babe because he's a pig. And okay, right.
6: If you've not seen it, Phil, seriously, have a look.
1: No, I have. I've seen the film.
6: I know you've seen the film, but have a look at what they've done to
1: the Spud.
6: Yeah, the Spud. Yeah, I think you'll quite impressive. Actually, I will say while we're talking about it,
1: yeah.
6: There's a local artist, mural artist, who was engaged by the local business community to come and paint it, and he's done a brilliant job.
1: All right.
6: When I first saw it, I thought, hang on, the turd, as we were going to say.
1: You said it. See, Craig, I had not said it. No.
6: Yes, and then they painted it pink, Phil. So now what are we looking at? We're looking at a... Yeah.
1: Hey, what do you now? Spud, for example, says what makes it. Is it a? he says if you're painted pink, that must be a Desiree Spud or a Pontiac.
6: Well, we're not talking about the variety of.
1: I got no idea what Spud. I don't know.
6: I would. I would suggest to all that people have a look. And look, there are literally busloads of people show up here every weekend in Robertson to have a look, and it's brilliant. The work of the local mural artist, I think, needs to be acknowledged. I mean, the guy's done brilliant work. I mean, look at what he had to work with, Phil.
1: Well, you see, the thing is, Craig, I have taken visitors through Robertson, and one of them wanted to stop and see the Spud. And the thing is, it's. Can I say this, Craig? It's a bit underwhelming.
6: Mate, it is a little underwhelming. Yes, it is. It is. But now it's pink and it has Babe the Pig on it.
1: Okay.
6: So what's not to like?
1: What's not to like? Exactly. Question number 6, multiples of 8. What's the atomic number of sulfur?
6: 24.
1: No. Not 24.
6: All right,
1: see you later, mate. Thank you for filling us in on the state of Spuddery in Robertson. Where are we? Andrew's in Adelaide. G'day, Andrew.
7: Oh, my goodness.
1: I know.
7: Holy moly.
1: Big things, eh?
7: Can you say hello to Jan, my mother, please?
1: Hello, Jan, Andrew's mother.
7: She's laying in bed listening to your quiz. As per.
1: Oh, is she? Good on you. Good on you, Jan.
7: Anyway, she hates it when I do that, so there'll be no coffee in the morning.
1: Oh. You make your own coffee, Andrew. You should be making coffee for her.
7: She's 90. She's looking after me.
1: What's sort of racket are you running there, Andrew?
7: I wish it was fun. But no, it is the truth. She looks after me.
1: Good on you. Hey, what's the atomic number of sulfur?
7: Well, I've thought long and hard about it and let people whittle off the obvious ones. And I don't know. It's just multiples of 8 of 16.
1: Correct. Yes, we got there at last. It wasn't 8, 64, 32 or 24. It was 16. Okay, question.
7: I knew that.
1: Question number 7.
7: Can we get out of this subject?
1: Yeah, we get out of that subject and we get into flowers, Tim Curry, languages or leaders of the past.
7: Let's get leaders of the past.
1: Leaders of the past. My texter says it's a true Tasmanian Phil. You know it must be a pink eye, of course. Oh, yes, the pink eye. The Rolls Royce of Spuds. There are no greater Spuds on this planet or indeed any other planets that have ever been discovered greater than the pink eye.
7: No, 100% true that.
1: Magnificent Spud. Question. I know. You really only can eat them in Tassie. You know, given the spud the spud laws, which prevent them being carried.
7: They don't like letting the mainland have them.
1: No, they don't. No, they don't. Mm. They don't. There's something about biosecurity, I think.
7: Oh, yeah.
1: Anyway, that's all right. Question number 7. What do you want to do?
7: I forgot.
1: Well, we're in multiple.
7: Oh, that's what I said, leaders of the past.
1: Leaders of the past. Okay. Here we go. Question number 7. Which woman was Prime Minister of Pakistan from 1988 to 1990 and then from 1993 to 1996?
7: Indira Gandhi?
1: No, not Indira Gandhi. Thank you, Andrew. See ya. Bye-bye. Not Indira Gandhi. No. Paul from Geelong. G'day, Paul.
8: No, you're killing me, Phil. absolutely slaughtering me.
1: Hey, Paul, you'd be a bloke who likes his spuds.
8: Yeah, I've grown a few over the years.
1: Do you care which variety it is particularly?
8: No, not really.
1: No, not really. Okay. Yeah, I think most people don't.
8: Some are better than others, though, but I think if they're fresh, they're all good. When they have emergency storage, you can do a lot. Once I gas them and put them in storage for a long period of time, they go a bit softer.
1: That's true. Question number, that's true. If you're a spud lover, I suppose, you probably have never met a bad spud, have you? No, that's true.
8: Nah, of course not.
1: Question number 7. We're in Leaders of the Past. Which woman was Prime Minister of Pakistan from 1988 to 1990 and then from 1993 to 1996?
8: Yeah, no, you know I don't know the answer.
1: But... anyway, it's been nice chatting about spuds, Paul.
8: No worries. You have a good weekend.
1: You too. See you later. Alrighty, Roz from Strathalbyn on the Fleurieu Peninsula. They'd grow spuds down there. G'day, Roz.
9: I need to take a big stick to myself, right?
1: Yeah.
9: Because I know her. She was assassinated. God. It's not Indira Naidu. What's her name?
1: It's not Indira Naidu, no. She's a ABC presenter.
9: Yeah.
1: In my certain knowledge, was not Prime Minister of Pakistan.
9: Yeah. I'm smacking myself. Bloody hell, his father was. Look, I will bow down and let someone else. I really do, but I don't. Does that sound weird?
1: Oh, no. I know you know, Roz, but that's not good.

0: Enough for us.
1: Thanks.
0: See ya. Bye bye. No, that's not good enough for us. Nick from the Central Coast. G'day, Nick.
2: Bill. How are you? the worst part about this is that I'm not even entertaining cannon fodder. You know? I've got nothing interesting to say to fill in a bit of time. I just got to say, I've got no idea.
0: Yeah, that's fine.
2: And I'm a little bit embarrassed by that, too.
0: I think that's fine, Nick. Make sure you give your wallet and everything else to the sergeant, okay? And have you written the letters and put them in the... You may as well leave your tunic of your jacket behind, you know? There's no point in going...
2: Share it out amongst your mates.
0: Yeah, if you've got any fags, you better give the fags out to your mates. And come to think of it, if your boots are in good nick, you may as well leave those behind as well.
2: Well, they may be worth a fortune. Size 13 aren't for everyone.
0: Oh, heavens above, size 13. And, actually, Nick,
2: and they're not stocked everywhere.
0: Nick, I've got a better idea. We're putting you head first down the cannon and launching you feet first at the enemy.
2: Take out a few at least.
0: Yeah, at least size 13s. Wow. righto. Carry on as before. See you on the other side, Nick. Bye bye. 1-300-800-222. Now, where are we at here? Matt from Holland Park. G'day, Matt.
3: Phil, how you going?
0: Not bad. We're in Leaders of the Past. Which woman was Prime Minister of Pakistan from 1988 to 1990 and 1993 to 1996?
3: Is that Benazir Bhutto?
0: Correct. Benazir Bhutto, not Indira Naidu. I love that. Indira would make a very good Prime Minister of Pakistan, I'm sure. I don't know whether the Pakistanis would cope with that, but still, anyway. Isn't Indira's heritage Sri Lanka? I think it might be, actually. Or Indian? No, it's Sri Lankan, isn't it? Or Indian, is it? Indian, yeah. Oh, in that case, you know, unsuitable for being Prime Minister of Pakistan, which would come as a big surprise to her anyway. Hi, Indira, if you're listening. 1-300. Go on.
3: I can't remember Indira ever mentioning that her father was also Prime Minister of Pakistan.
0: No, she was not. Ray in the Bay says, Nick the human cannonball. You don't meet men of that caliber. No, you do not meet men of that caliber. Matt, what do you want to do here? Leaders of the Past is where we are. There's one left there. Otherwise, you could move to languages, Tim Curry, flowers, or multiples of eight.
3: I'll stay with the current one, thank you.
0: Leaders of the Past?
3: Yeah.
0: Who was the third Australian Prime Minister?
3: Ooh. If you asked me the third Australian governor, I'd know that off the top of my head. Philip Hunter, King and Bligh. But third Prime Minister of Australia, we had Barton, we had... I'm going to go Ford.
0: No, not Frankie Ford. Sorry, Matt. Thank you. Bye. Frank Ford has the... doesn't Frank Ford have the... Has the the sobriquet of the, not sobriquet, but he's the shortest Prime Minister. I don't mean that in his stature. He was probably, I think he was perfect of normal height Prime Minister, but he was only Prime Minister for a week, wasn't he? David in Brisbane. Hello, David.
4: Hey, g'day, Phil. Vote one, Indira Naidu.
0: We could start a movement here, couldn't we? Indira, anybody know Indira? Get it to call in. Get it to call in. Indira, where are you?
4: She's moving on.
0: She's moving on. Question. I'd just like to know that she's got many supporters amongst night laughers.
4: Oh, she's great. I love Indira. She's a great host.
0: Someone says she's going to be in a play at the Opera House in a couple of weeks.
4: Oh,
0: good on her.
4: I read a book. It was really good.
0: She's a woman of many talents, Indira and I do. Yeah. I have known her forever.
4: I was going to say I miss her, but hey, Suzanne is awesome too, so I can't. She's great.
0: Chipper from King Island makes a fair point. If you're in the trenches, these days, he says, if someone bots a ciggy off you, you'd have to charge them $2.

0: 1-800-800-222 is the number. Sian from Erskineville. Hello, Sian.
1: Hi, Phil. How are you going?
0: Good. Yes, now up to question number 8 we are. Leaders of the past. Who was the third Australian Prime Minister?
1: I was calling in for Benazir Bhutto, which is not my answer. But as a fun fact, she was the first woman to ever give birth in office.
0: Benazir Bhutto?
1: Yes.
0: Cool, because I think Jacinda Ardern did too, didn't she?
1: Yeah, because people thought Jacinda Ardern did, but it was Benazir Bhutto.
0: Oh, it's Benazir Bhutto. Okay, yeah.
1: Third Australian, so there's Barton Deacon Watson, I
0: correct,
1: think.
0: Correct, correct. Yeah. Very good. Chris Watson, yes. Chris Watson. More supporters piling in on the text line for Indira Naidu for Prime Minister. Oh, I see. Well, as you know, we are still in the organisational phase of getting up the nightlife party, as you know. Right. So Indira Naidu might be useful in office holders because, as you know, as leader of the party, I don't answer questions, so there'll be no press conferences. So maybe Indira could do those for us.
1: Well, she's got the skills. She's highly intelligent.
0: Oh, she's many skills.
1: Analytical and yeah.
0: Got many skills. All right, question number 9. Okay, 5, 6, 7, 8. So we're up to question number 9. Tim Curry, languages, multiples of 8, flowers.
1: I'll try flowers.
0: Flowers it is. Question number 9. Which small flowering plant, also known as poor man's barometer, gives its names to a 1905 adventure novel about the Englishman Sir Percy Blakeney?
1: Gosh, I'm like lost on the question.
0: I'll start again. Which small flowering plant, also known as the poor man's barometer, gives its names, so I want the name of the plant, gives its names to a 1905 adventure novel about the Englishman Sir Percy Blakeney.
1: Oh, I think I'm about to bow out, but I'll have a guess and I'll say baby's breath.
0: Not baby's breath, no. Thanks, Sian. Good on you. Bye. Thank you. Jay says, I think it'd be great if Indira rang you up and said, I don't. All righty. Trevor from Croydon Park, I see you there. John from Newcastle, hello.
2: G'day, Phil. How are you?
0: Good. Yes, good. Question 9 we're up to. Sandy and Bendigo's have got the right answer here on the text line. Frank from Mount Evelyn's got the right answer. Tell me, which small flowering plant, also known as the poor man's barometer, gives its names to a 1905 adventure novel about the Englishman Sir Percy Blakeney?
2: The Blakeney flower.
0: Not the Blakeney flower. Thank you, John.
2: No idea.
0: Thank you. Bye-bye. See you later. No, not the Blakeney flower. Pat from the Shoalhaven. Hi, Pat.
3: Hello.
0: Question 9. Which small flowering plant, also known as the poor man's barometer, gives its names to a 1905 adventure novel about the Englishman Sir Percy Blakeney?
3: Is it a pimpernel? The Scarlet Pimpernel.
0: Correct. Very good. Yes. The Scarlet Pimpernel, which was a 1905 adventure novel about the Englishman Sir Percy Blakeney. Question number 10. We're in flowers, but you can move to multiples of 8, or languages, or Tim Curry.
3: I'll stay in flowers, please.
0: Stay in flowers? What type of flower, Pat? What type of flower is the French fleur-de-lis?
3: Oh, dear. Is it a lily?
0: It is, correct. Yes, the fleur-de-lis is a lily. Question number 11. We're in flowers.
3: Yes, please.
0: What colour are the flowers of the fennel plant?
3: Green?
0: Not green. Oh. Thanks, Pat. See you.
3: Okay.
0: Bye-bye. No, not green. Heaps of people had the Scarlet Pimpernel. That's great. Good on you. Harry in the Bay had lilies too.

0: Interesting about Benazir Bhutto and Ardern and Bhutto, two different pregnancies in power. Yes, that's Jennifer from Darwin. That's true. Indira Naidu, not Indira, see, I'm stuck on it now too. Benazir Bhutto was the first one. I think that's right, isn't it? Was the first woman to have given birth in office, followed by Jacinda Ardern, as we know. Jane from Mount Gambier, correct. Yes, that is true. Frank from Mount Evelyn, correct. What about Loris from Mundubbera? G'day, Loris.
1: Oh, I love the Scarlet Pimpernel question, but I'm not sure on this one.
0: What colour are the flowers of the fennel plant?
1: I'm going blue.
0: Yeah, not blue.
1: Not blue.
0: Not blue. Oh, well. Thanks. Bye. See ya. Ross from Scoresby says, I'm ready. Ready to go. Ross. Oh, he said, okay. Ross has sent in a nice do-up of Indira Naidu with the Hope poster. You know, the one that I think it started within Barack Obama, didn't it? It's a good poster. We'd have to get the Nightlife Party logo on there somehow. Not that I know what the Nightlife Party logo is at this stage, because we haven't had a committee working on it. Trev from Croydon Park. Hi, Trev.
2: You've done it again.
0: No.
2: A couple in a row that I knew the answer to.
0: Flowers. What colour are the flowers of the fennel plant? I thought this would be up your alley, Trev.
2: Yes. We're such a great gardener as I am. But, I suppose the keen-eyed feminist could point out that nobody ever asks which male prime minister fathered the kid while in office.
0: No, don't ask, don't tell, Trev.
2: Not necessarily in any suspicious circumstances, but nobody ever asks you who's a good partner bore a kid while the chap was in office.
0: Oh, I see what you mean. Yes.
2: Yeah.
0: No, well, I suppose, well, you know, I think the reasons are obvious, though, aren't they, Trev? I mean, you know. Male responsibilities in this matter although in theory, onus is a practical matter, not necessarily.
2: Traditionally, and so I've waffled away enough time.
0: You have. What colour are the flowers of the fennel plant?
2: To have a guess at purple.
0: Not purple, no.
2: Okay.
0: Thanks, Trev.
2: Oh, yeah.
0: See ya. Bye-bye. Not purple. Annette from Perth says, Phil, who elected you Prime Minister of the party? And the logo will be, I don't answer questions. Annette, that kind of insubordination in the party room is going to get you expelled. We don't have a lot of policies other than we don't answer questions. 1-300. Annette, if you want to organise a coup, that's up to you. Tony from Canberra. G'day, Tony.
3: Oh, well, you're in a jovial and very lucid mood, and all the callers are stimulating it as well.
0: What do you reckon? Thank you. What colour are the flowers of the fennel plant?
3: Boy, it's a tough one. Maybe yellow?
0: Correct. Yes, they are.
3: Cool.
0: They're yellow, the fennel plant, yes.
3: Cool.
0: Yellow flowers. All right, question number 12. We're in flowers. You can move to Tim Curry languages or multiples of eight. It's up to you.
3: I bought Tim Curry's first solo album in early at 1980 from, I think, Meyer or Grace Brothers, and it was $1. And I thought, you little beauty. And it's a really eclectic, passionate, Bowie-like albums. Well worth tracking down. Unfortunately, that and many thousands of my other recorded music collection got stolen by a so-called mate and a third party. And the police don't want to know about it, but moving right along. Mr. Curry, let's go.
0: Tim Curry.
3: Yep.
0: On Broadway, Tim Curry played King Arthur in which musical?
3: The Knights of the We Can't Really Sing Very Well Round Table. No, I wouldn't have a clue, mate.
0: No.
3: Can you give me a hint? Actually, no, forget that. I'll ring Indira and she might lead.
0: Ring Indira, that's right. See you, Tony. See you, Tony. Bye-bye. No. Where are we? Steve's in Hobart. I got you, Steve. Betty in Dapto. G'day, Bet.
4: Hello, Phil.
0: How you doing? All right?
4: Pretty good. I went to the doctor yesterday, now it is.
0: Yeah.
4: And got a good bill of health. She said, I'm sailing along very well.
0: Is that right? You're under full sail there?
4: Yeah.
0: That's very good. So what did you get? Have your blood pressure tested?
4: Yeah.
0: Have a listen to your ticker?
4: And my sugar done.
0: Yep.
4: Yeah. Everything's just over, and I had an injection from the nurse for my bones, polio. And so...
0: Oh, okay.
4: I'm all ready for the next 6 months now.
0: You've been juiced up. You're ready for the first handicap race at Dapto, I reckon, by the sound of it, Ben.
4: Yeah. I'm getting ready for my birthday.
0: Question number 12. On Broadway, Tim Curry played King Arthur in which musical?
4: Would it be The King and I?
0: Not The King and I. No. No, not The King and I. All right, Betty, thank you. Bye-bye. See you later. Betty will be 95 in November. 95. How about that? All right. John Boy, yes, that's correct. Joyce from Perth, that is also correct. Tara will have the right answer here. Hi, Tara.
5: G'day, Phil. How are you, mate?
0: Pretty good. Question number 12. On Broadway, Tim Curry played King Arthur in which musical?
5: Couple of possibilities there.
0: All right,
5: let's see how good the memory is. Would it be Merlin?
0: No, it's not Merlin.
5: No. Thanks.
0: Sorry, Tara, thank you, not Merlin. No, Steve in Hobart. Hi, Steve.
6: A bit of trivia first. Hmm. Dolly Parton passed away yesterday, right? She wrote a song for Tim Curry, and he sung it in the Rocky Horror Show.
0: No, I don't think so.
6: Yes, he did.
0: Not in the Rocky Horror Show.
6: Yes, it was called I'm Going Home.
0: Was it?
6: Yes.
0: Okay, I'm not going to take you on it, Steve, but...
6: I am absolutely positive.
0: Good on you. Good on you. Tell me, Broadway, Tim Curry played King Arthur in which musical?
6: Oh, my God. That I don't know, my darling.
0: I reckon you'll have a crack at this. No.
6: King Arthur,
0: musical on Broadway. Tim Curry played King Arthur.
6: Yes. Yeah. Lancelot.
0: Ooh, not Lancelot, Steve. No, not Lancelot. But. okay. Sam from Harvey. G'day, Sam.
7: Morning, Philip. How you going?
0: Not bad. What do you reckon? Good. On Broadway, Tim Curry played King Arthur in which musical?
7: Would it be Chicago?
0: Not Chicago, mate, no.
7: No.
0: Thank you, mate. who's got the answer here? Actually, Arnold's got the right answer. Stella from Bayswater, no. Not as many people as I thought have it. But Neil in Perth. G'day, Neil.
8: Hey, mate, it would be Spamalot.
0: It would be Spamalot, of course. Yes, he played King Arthur in the musical Spamalot.

0: King Arthur. So that was played by Tim Curry in Spamalot.
1: And yet my daughter and I's favourite film was him in Legend.
0: Okay. Now, just to put paid to this rumour that Dolly Parton wrote any songs in the Rocky Horror

0: No, she didn't. That song, I'm Going Home, was written by Richard O'Brien, who wrote the show. Okie doke. All right. Harry in the Bay says, yes, all the songs in the Rocky Horror Picture Show were written by Richard O'Brien. Correct. We don't want incorrect things to linger. Neil, question number 13. What do you want to do? Stay with Tim Curry?
1: Let's go there. Yes, please.
0: Which villainous churchman did Tim Curry play in 1993's The Three Musketeers?
1: Oh, God. I'm sorry, mate. I've not got an idea. I'm going to pass it along. Thank you so much.
0: No worries, Neil. Thank you. Bye. Karen from Altona. G'day, Karen.
2: I knew the others ones. Some of the others.
0: Which villainous churchman did Tim Curry play in 1993's The Three Musketeers?
2: All right, let me think. It might be someone famous. He's not very good. No, I have to say Peter.
0: Not Peter. Thanks, Karen. Bye-bye. No. Louis from Dubbo. G'day, Louis.
3: How are you going?
0: Pretty good. Question 13. Which villainous churchman did Tim Curry play in 1993's The Three Musketeers?
3: Oh, gosh, that one I don't know. But let's try Pope John the Once.
0: No, Pope John the Once. Nope. No. Sorry, Louis. Good on you, mate. Thank you. No, he did not get a gig. Steve from Leicester. Hello, Steve.
4: Hey, Phil.
0: Help us out. Which villainous churchman did Tim Curry play in 1993's The Three Musketeers?
4: Would that have been Cardinal Richelieu?
0: Yes, Cardinal Richelieu. Cardinal Richelieu.
5: Oh, yes. Your father was a musketeer.
6: He died while protecting the king.
5: The dream of every warrior, dying nobly for king and country. Tell me, D'Artagnan, what noble business brings you here?
6: I came to join the king's musketeers.
5: Bad timing.
6: So I've heard.
5: Like the Knights of the Round Table, the musketeers have outlived their usefulness. And so have your three friends. Tell me where they are, and I will spare your life.
6: I can't tell you what I don't know.
5: Give my regards to the headsman and your father.
6: Wait!
5: I admire your courage, D'Artagnan. You might have made a fine musketeer, but now we'll never know, will we?
0: No, oh, dear. He was a tremendous evil person, wasn't he?
4: A nasty piece of work.
0: He was a nasty piece of work on screen, exactly. Question 14. One left in Tim Curry, if you like.
4: Okay, why not?
0: According to Tim Curry's character, Anatoly Chedenko, from the video game Red Alert 3, what is the one place that hasn't been corrupted by capitalism?
4: Okay, heaven.
0: I'll give you another crack at that.
4: The afterlife.
0: No. Can't do it, Steve.
4: No.
0: All right. Bye-bye. The fact I'm hesitating. Ian from Dover in Tassie. Hello.
7: Hello, Phil.
0: According to Tim Curry's character, Anatoly Chedenko, from the video game Red Alert 3, what's the one place that hasn't been corrupted by capitalism? It's not heaven or the afterlife. But
7: no, I instinctively want to say something that's probably quite wrong because I often do that. I think hell has not been corrupted by capitalism.
0: That's a very interesting theological point, Ian.
7: Not a good answer for the question, though.
0: It's not a good answer to the question, no, but it's an interesting theological point. Thanks, mate. See ya.
7: Bye.
0: Bye. Who knows the answer for this? No one knows the answer on the text. Does anyone know the answer on the text line? No. Little Brother Trucker says, I think old mate, by the way, about Dolly Parton and Little Rocky Horror, I think old mate's confused with Dolly playing a video message to Ozzy Osbourne during his performance of Mama, I'm Coming Home at his farewell concert. Oh, okay. Carol from Craigieburn's got the right answer here. Someone help me. 1-300-800-222. We're up to question 14. According to Tim Curry's character Anatoly Chudenko from the video game Red Alert 3, what's the one place that has not been corrupted by capitalism? The one place that hasn't been corrupted by capitalism. If you think about it, you could probably have a crack at this. 1-300-800-222. Lines are free. All right, lines are free. Grab one. Chris from Pakenham. G'day, Chris.
8: That's quick.
0: I know it stumped thinking, a lot of people, this one, but...
8: Well, it would be on the same one.
0: Tim Curry's character, Anatoly Chudenko, from the video game Red Alert 3, what's the one place that has not been corrupted by capitalism?
8: I'd say hell.
0: No, we've had hell. We've had heaven. We've had heaven. We've had hell. We've had the afterlife. I want you to get off that a bit, but anyway.
8: Okay.
0: But the
8: cogs aren't turning freely at the moment. Because I was so sure. Confidence. What a loss though, Tim Curry.
0: Oh, yeah, what a loss.
8: We used to go and see once a month. We would go and see it in Newcastle. It was a theatre there to play it at midnight once a month.
0: Yeah.
8: Play the Rocky Horror Show.
0: Everyone would be in character and sing the songs.
8: Oh, you're throwing water pistols with newspapers and a toast. We'd throw toast.
0: That's right.
8: I think Tim's entrance into the movie down the elevator is one of the all-time
0: greats. That sweet transvestite. Yeah,
8: it's on to the lab, but we'll see what's on the slab.
0: We'll see what's on the slab.
8: And I'll see you shiver with anticipation. You've got to count to five.
0: It goes on in a long time. That's right. Everyone, the first time they hear it, adjust their radio, thinking, "What's going on? I've lost reception."
8: Well, Susan Sarandon leaning in to anticipate yes,
0: patient.
8: Janet.
0: Hey, question 14. Help me out here. Come on. According to Tim Curry's character Anatoly Chudenko from the video game Red Alert 3, what's the one place that has not been corrupted by capitalism?
8: Red Alert 3, it's the third in the series, and you've got a question about it. That's digging deep. That's a rabbit hole. I'll just say death.
0: No, that's getting too philosophical for me, mate. Thank you. Mitchell from Silverdale. G'day, Mitchell.
9: Hey, g'day, mate. There's only one way to answer this, and that's the way he does in the game. It's space.
0: Space. Space, yes. Yes. According to Anatoly Chudenko, played by Tim Curry, the only place that hasn't been corrupted by capitalism is space. Very good. Okay, that's it for Tim Curry, sadly. And that is it for Tim Curry too, because news of his death reached us last night, of course. Mm-hmm. Leaders of the past is gone. Tim Curry's gone. We've got flowers, multiples of eight languages. We're up to question 14.
9: I'll do multiples of eight, please.
0: Multiples of eight, okay. In which year of the first century AD was the Great Fire of Rome? Which year of the first century? Fire of Rome?
9: I'm just going to take a guess because I got no idea and just do multiples of eight. 72 AD.
0: Not 72, but not bad. Yeah, not bad, Mitchell. Well. See you, mate. Not bad. Not bad, but not correct. Evelyn from Mooney Ponds. Hi, Evelyn.
10: Hey, how are you going?
0: Pretty good. We're up to question 14. What do you reckon? Which year of the first century AD was the Great Fire of Rome?
10: Oh, fire. 88?
0: Not 88. No, not 88. Not 72, not 88. Steve from Kangaroo Point. Hello, Steve.
11: G'day, mate. How are you?
0: Not bad. Which year of the first century AD was the Great Fire of Rome?
11: Oh, I was calling for the Tim Curry space one, but I'm going to guess 66.
0: Hang on, multiples of eight.
11: Oh, right. Sorry. 6/8 of 48?
0: Not 48. No. Okay. Sorry, mate. Not 48. We're nearly there, surely. Annette from Perth. Joyce from Perth. Di from Mandurah. Richard from Leader Valley in Tassie. Hi, Richard.
12: Oh, God, you're throwing me. I just wanted to know. What was the Tim Curry answer in the end? I was going to
0: say something. Space.
12: Oh, God, I was going to say Valhalla or something.
0: In which year of the first century AD was the Great Fire of

0: 8. No, that can't be. Sorry, you said it before. It can't be 1 times 8. So it's 16. No, 24.
1: Not 24. Here we go again. Here we go again. All right. Neil says, I take it from his red alert comment that Tim never met Elon Musk. No, very good. Well, extremely good point. Lorella's got the right answer to this one. Anybody going to help me? 1-300-800-222. In which year of the first century AD was the Great Fire of Rome? Anybody want to help? Jane from Homebush has got the right answer. John from Mitcham has not got the right answer. I thought he did. Frank from Mount Evelyn's got the right answer. Excellent. All right, well, I'll tell you what. We'll answer the questions after the news. We've got a few left. And we'll do that before Dave's discs. All coming up straight after the latest ABC radio news.
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3: ABC News. Hello, I'm Simon Lauder. Organisations responding to a devastating flash flood in Nepal fear another is possible, with more than 350 people dead and at least 35 Australians among the missing. Nick Parmeter reports.
4: Nepal's Red Cross and Red Crescent have warned the Nepal-Tibet border region's geography could produce another glacial avalanche, which is believed to have caused the flood in the first place. The Department of Foreign Affairs and Trade says it's working around the clock to confirm the welfare of dozens of Australians believed to be in the area when the floodwaters surged through towns. Pope Leo and King Charles were among world leaders to offer their sympathies, with the pontiff saying he's saddened to learn of the loss of life and devastation. The missing people come from 30 different countries.
3: Humanitarian aid groups are struggling to reach the victims of the massive flash flood. Country Director for Care Nepal, Mona Sherpa, says land blockages are complicating aid efforts.
5: Accessibility, connectivity is definitely the issue, and electricities and all disruption will also create some issue for us to have access and gather right information for, like, you know, right and efficient and swift support.
3: Ratko Mladic, the Bosnian Serb general convicted of genocide for orchestrating the massacre of 8,000 Bosnian Muslims, has died. He was convicted of war crimes, crimes against humanity and genocide in 2017 by the International Criminal Tribunal for his role leading a nationalist Serb army in the Yugoslav wars. The Srebrenica massacre was the grisly culmination of the collapse of Yugoslavia and ensuing conflicts. Mladic also ordered the daily pounding of Bosnia's capital Sarajevo, killing 10,000 people. Russia has hammered Ukrainian ports, industrial sites and retail warehouses with missiles and drones in an hours-long attack on Kyiv and other major cities. Commuters went to work in the capital to the sound of air defences firing at waves of drones after an overnight barrage that Ukraine's military says included an unspecified number of ballistic missiles and more than 250 drones. The military says it shot down 7 ballistic missiles and improved strike rate after Kyiv received a small batch of US-made Patriot interceptors. Back home, and Australia's peak health research body is moving to cut the amount of vitamin B6 considered safe to consume amid a public health crackdown. Patricia Tiano reports.
6: Vitamin B6 is an essential nutrient found naturally in foods such as meat, fish and vegetables, with its synthetic form sometimes added to thousands of products sold in Australia, like energy drinks and weight loss shakes. Since 2006, the upper limit of safe vitamin B6 consumption has been 50 milligrams, but after an extensive review of global evidence, the National Health and Medical Research Council now recommends reducing it by 72% to 14 milligrams. It comes after years of mounting concern and a dramatic intervention by the Therapeutic Goods Administration, which removed some supplements from shelves after a rise in B6 toxicity cases last November.
3: Western Australia's Premier says the Commonwealth needs to exempt the state from an upcoming domestic gas reservation scheme. From mid-next year, LNG exporters will have to provide an amount equivalent to 20% of their exports to the domestic market. Premier Roger Cook has told an energy industry event that's unnecessary in WA because the state's existing reservation policy can

0: combined with projects which only supply to WA's market, is already equivalent to 20% of exports. He says any change risks creating uncertainty for investors.
1: My message on gas is the same as my message on the GST. Hands off our GST, hands off our gas. Solve the problems on the East Coast and leave WA free to continue to develop the huge industries that power the national economy.
0: A Tasmanian pilot believed to have died in a plane crash is being remembered for his legacy of helping other young people. Bob Bramley's aircraft crashed into waters off the Northern Territory coast earlier this week. He gained attention in 2019 when he circumnavigated Australia in a small plane as a 16-year-old to raise awareness about youth suicide. Mr. Bramley was involved with scouts since early childhood, progressing to the level of assistant leader. Murat Jaric from Scouts Tasmania says Mr. Bramley was the branch commissioner for air activities and helped other scouts experience flying.
2: So, you know, Bob basically organised activities that, yeah, took them out of their comfort zone, but in a safe environment that they could succeed in.
3: Western Australia's weather, showers with the chance of thunderstorms over eastern parts of the central wheat belt, far southeast Gascoyne, southeast coastal, Goldfield, south interior and Eucla. Light showers and drizzle possible over remaining central and eastern parts of the southwest land division and southern Gascoyne. Chance of a shower over the southwest Kimberley and north interior. In Perth, 7 degrees overnight before a mostly sunny Friday with a top of 21. Saturday's partly cloudy 22, Sunday mostly sunny 25.
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0: Yes, well, hello and how are you? Philip Clark with you on ABC Radio. This is Night Live and we are into the final hour of the program. 1:06 Eastern. It's 11:06 in Western Australia. It's 12:24 in South Australia and the Northern Territory. Excellent to be with you too. All right, we're up to question number 15 in a little thing we call
1: the Mighty Challenge.
0: 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Steve from Northam. G'day, Steve. How are you?
2: Hello, Philip. Hey, Philip, can I just make a quick shout-out, please?
0: Yeah.
2: Hello to Sally Newman's dad in Queensland. Hello. And you know who Sally Newman is?
0: Hello to Sally Newman's dad. Who's Sally Newman?
2: Sally Newman's the lady who owns First Line Productions, who published my book.
0: Well, there you go. There you go. Well, let's see. A very important person in your life.
2: That's right.
0: Now, tell me, in which year of the... We're in a category called Multiples of Eight, right? In which year of the first century AD was the Great Fire of Rome? Now, we've had 48, 24, 88, 72. All not correct. Doesn't leave a lot left.
2: Sorry, Matt, what have we had? I missed that.
0: 24, 48.
2: Yep.
0: 72, 88.
2: It leaves plenty, doesn't it? The first century of Rome, I'm going to just have a stab at...
0: Well, the 72 16? Is a multiple of 8 anyway. What? No, it's not 16. It's not 16. Thank you, Steve. It's not 16, which doesn't leave a lot of options. Help me out here. Come on. 1-300-800-222. 1-300-800-222. We're up to question 15. Multiples of 8. In which year of the first century AD was the Great Fire of Rome, right? It wasn't 16. It wasn't 24. It wasn't 48. It wasn't 88. So what can it be? Bernie's got the right answer. Oh, by the way, Mick from Falconbridge, thank you for the Nightlife logo. That's fun. Vando's on the road. G'day, Vando.
3: G'day, Phil. How are you?
0: Help me out here. Which year are we after?
3: I'm guessing process of elimination, 96.
0: Oh, no.
3: Oh.
0: Okay, no. It's not. Thank you, mate.
3: It's definitely got a six in it. Anyway, never mind.

0: one.
1: See you, mate. Bye bye. Tracy from Mooney Ponds. Tracy, come to the rescue. It's not 16. It's not 16, 24, 48, 96, 88 or 96. So it can only be.
0: What's the question?
1: In which year of the 1st century AD was the Great Fire of Rome? And the category is multiples of 8.
0: And you just gave a whole list of them that it wasn't. So first 100. I mean, I'll just stick. Did someone say 20? Yeah, someone did say 24.
1: We've had 16. We've had 24.
0: Yep.
1: We've had 48. We've had 88. We've had 96.
0: I'll go 32 then. No.
1: No.
0: Boom, boom.
1: Boom, boom. See you, Trace. Oh, dear. Robert from Brisbane. When was the Great Fire of Rome? Robert?
2: Oh, yeah, 64.
1: Oh, thank heavens. Good grief. Yes, indeed. Okay, question number 16. We're in multiples of 8. Or you could go flowers, or you could go languages.
2: I'll just stay eights.
1: Stay with the eights. Excluding overtime, what's the total number of minutes in a game of NBA basketball?
2: Excluding overtime.
1: How long does a game of NBA basketball last?
2: Is it 4 quarters of 20, 80 minutes? I don't know.
1: No, it's got to be a multiple of... Oh, I see. It was a multiple of 80. Yeah, that's true. What are you saying?
2: 80 minutes.
1: No, it's not 80. Thank you, Robert. No. Barbara from Bendigo. Hi, Barb.
3: Hello. How are you, Phil?
1: Pretty good.
3: Yeah, it's good.
1: Excluding overtime, what's the total number of minutes in the game of NBA basketball?
3: 32 minutes?
1: Not 32, no. Not 32. Alan from the Northern Territory. G'day, Al.
4: Yeah, g'day. Yeah.
1: What's the total number of minutes in a game of basketball, excluding overtime?
4: Yeah, two questions.
1: So it's the category is multiples of 8.
4: 8, yeah. Nero fiddled and Rome burned, but not 40.
1: Tony from Castle Hill. Hi, Tony.
5: Hi.
1: Help me out here. Excluding overtime, what's the total number of minutes in a game of basketball?
5: Oh, sorry. I missed the question while I was calling you.
1: That's all right. Excluding overtime, what's the total number of minutes in a game of NBA basketball?
5: No, missed it.
1: You don't want to have a guess? It's in multiples of 8. No good? Sorry, no. You could have a crack at it. Sky in Dandenong. G'day, Sky.
6: Hello, how are you?
1: Pretty good. What do you reckon? Excluding overtime, what's the total number of minutes in the game of NBA basketball?
6: It's pretty quick. I don't know. 70?
1: No, not 70. Sorry, not 70. No. Ben's on the road. G'day, Ben.
7: Hey, how you going?
1: Not bad. What do you reckon?
7: I just thought I'd ring to try and help out because I'm about to drop out of service, but the other fella said 40, so it is quick. I reckon it'd be 48.
1: Correct. It is. It's 48. Very good. All right. We've got multiples of 8, flowers or languages?
7: Stay in multiples of 8, please.
1: What's the international standard mobile emergency number?
7: 888?
1: No, not 888. Thank you, mate. Not 888. No. Jay from Leppington. Hi, Jay.
8: Hello, Philip.
1: What's the international standard mobile emergency number?
8: I'm going to go for 112.
1: Correct. It is. It's 112, which is 8 by 14.
8: Yeah, that's right. I've been running out of numbers.
1: Question number 18, multiples of 8, one left.
8: Yeah, I'll try.
1: In which year was the Sullivans first broadcast on Channel 9?
8: Close,
1: but no cigar. Sorry, Jay. No, I thought you had it. Rob from Park Orchards. G'day, Rob.
9: How you going?
1: In which year was the Sullivans first broadcast on Channel 9?
9: Oh, 1980.
1: 1980. We're in multiples of eight. Here, Phil from Launceston. Hello, Phil.
10: How are you going?
1: Not 1972, not 1980. In which year was the Sullivans first broadcast on Channel 9? Multiples of eight.
10: Let's go to the alphabet. 1776.
1: Correct. 1976. 1976, which is 247 by eight, which I did not expect you to know. All righty. Gee, it was like pulling a few teeth there, but we got rid of multiples of eight. We left with languages or flowers. We're up to question 19.
10: Go flowers, please, Phil.
1: Flowers it is. Which 2023 Martin Scorsese film is set in 1920s Oklahoma? What's it called?
10: No idea.
1: No good?
10: No, mate. No
1: okay,
10: good.
1: No good on Scorsese films. Okie doke. Coco on the Fleurieu Peninsula. Hi, Coco.
11: Hey.
1: Question 19. Which 2023 Martin Scorsese film is set in 1920s Oklahoma? We're in a category called flowers.
11: Oh, my goodness. What's the question?
1: Which 2023 Martin Scorsese film is set in 1920s Oklahoma?
11: Oh. Oklahoma.
1: Nope. No good. All right, Coco. We'll have to leave it. 1-300-800-222. Pam in Bendigo. Are you any good on this one, Pam?
12: Yeah, hello.
1: Hello.
12: Flowers
1: is the category. Which 2023 Martin Scorsese film is set in 1920s really, Oklahoma?
12: Yep. It was supposed to be really good too. Is it Killers of the Flower Moon?
1: Correct. That's it. Yes.
12: I only watched half the movie and I turned it off because I didn't like it.
1: Oh, I know. It was a bit long. I thought it went on a bit myself. But...
12: Yeah, so did I. I've seen better.
1: All right, question number 20. We're in flowers. One left in flowers.
12: What is there languages?
1: We have got languages, yes.
12: Yeah, I reckon I'd be better on languages than flowers.
1: Okay. So we're going with language?
12: I don't know, but I'll try languages.
1: Languages it is. Nepalese, Sanskrit, and Gujarati are among the 22 official languages of which country?
12: India.
1: Correct. India. Yeah. Yep. Question 21. Languages.
12: Yep.
1: Schwarz. Schwarz is the German word for which colour?
12: Red.
1: Or Schwartz, someone's saying one. No, not red. Sorry, Pam, not red, no. Jim in Albany. G'day, Jim.
13: Hey, how's it going?
1: Pretty good. Schwartz or Schwarz is the German word for which colour?
13: Schwarz. It's not red. Purple?
1: Not purple. No, not purple. 1-300-800-222 is the number. Bernie, correct. Bernie. Dan from Adelaide. G'day, Dan.
14: Hi.
1: What do you reckon? Schwarz or Schwarz is the German word for which colour?
14: I'll take a guess at Schwarz. Red.
1: No, we've had red. I'll give you another go.
14: Blue.
1: No, not blue. Not blue. Must know this. Come on, 1-300-800-222. Schwarz or Schwarz is the German word for which colour? Cameron from South Perth. Hi, Cameron.
15: Too quick. My colour was white.
1: No, it's not white. It's not. It's not white. Schwarz or Schwarz. Schwarz is the German word for which colour? Are there no... We've got plenty of German speakers in

0: in the Nightlife crew. Jane from Jane from Homebush had India. Good, yes. Karen from Altona, thank you. That is correct. Karen, yes. Little Brother Trucker, that's funny, but I'm not going to broadcast that. Susie's got the right answer. What about Dulcie from Runcorn? G'day, Dulce. Hi, Dulcie.
1: Black.
0: Schwarz is the German word for?
1: Black.
0: Black, correct, yes. All right, 1, 2, 3, 4 left. There are 3 in languages and 1 in flowers. What's it going to be?
1: Oh, just stay in languages.
0: Stay in languages? The only country with Kurdish as one of its official languages is which Middle Eastern nation?
1: Kurdish. Turkey?
0: Not Turkey, no. Not Turkey. Matt from Monash. G'day, Matt.
2: G'day, how's it going?
0: Not bad. The only country with Kurdish as one of its official languages is which Middle Eastern nation?
2: Well, I'm going to take a total stab because I was actually going to answer the Schwarz one. Nepal.
0: Not Nepal, no. Not Nepal. The Kurds, where would they be congregating? Shelley from Croydon, hello.
3: Oh, hello. I was calling for the black.
0: Yeah. The only country with Kurdish as one of its official languages is which Middle Eastern country?
3: Iraq.
0: Correct. Very good. Iraq. All right, there's only 3 left here, Shelley. We've got 2 in languages and 1 in flowers.
3: We'll stay in languages, please.
0: Stay in languages. All right, question 23. Undici. Undici is the Italian word for which number? Undici.
3: Eleven?
0: Correct.
3: Oh.
0: Yes. Undici, dodici.
3: Yep.
0: Well, you've got a choice of 1 of languages or 1 of flowers. What's it going to be?
3: Oh, we'll finish off languages.
0: Miércoles. Miércoles is the Spanish word for which day of the week?
3: Hang on. Miércoles, lunes, martes, Wednesday?
0: Correct.
3: Oh, great.
0: Lunes, martes, miércoles.
3: Miércoles, yep.
0: Very good. That's it for languages. Well, that means... Shelley?
3: I'll probably get this wrong.
0: Oh, come on, Shelley. Question 25 for honour, glory, on what's been a tough night at the office for the Mighty Challenge. Flowers. What is the national flower of Ukraine?
3: Oh. No.
0: What's the national flower of Ukraine?
3: Oh, Yes, I know it's Austrian, but I'll guess it's wrong. Edelweiss.
0: The Edelweiss. No, it's not the Edelweiss. No, okay. That's the Swiss one. That's the CIA. The Austrians or the Swiss have got the Edelweiss. No, Vern from Wonthaggi, home of the heroes. G'day, Vern.
4: G'day, Phil. How's it going?
0: Pretty good. What's the national flower of Ukraine?
4: Oh, look, I'm taking a wild stab at it. Wouldn't be a daffodil, would it?
0: No, but not so far away from it. Pete's in Sweden. G'day, Pete.
5: Hi, Bill.
0: What's the national flower of Ukraine?
5: Sunflower.
0: The sunflower. Yeah. Hooray! Pete's in Sweden. I wanted him to win for a while, but so he does. Good on you,
5: Pete. I've got one magnet already. I've got it on the barbecue here.
0: Oh, have you? Excellent. Excellent. All right. Well, now you've got another one. Excellent work.
5: Yeah.
0: All right, mate.
5: Awesome.
0: Terrific.
5: Thanks, Phil.
0: Thank you. I'll put you on hold and we'll get some details from you. Well, Dave could get some details from you and we shall get this out to you. Chipper from King Island says, I stand corrected, Phil. You got there before Dave's disc. Come on. We're always going to get there before Dave's disc. Chipper, have you no faith? Karen from Mullumbimby had the sunflower. Ross from Scoresby had the cornflower. Bernie had the sunflower. Jane from Homebush had Wednesday for Miércoles. So did Karen from Altona. Frank from Mount Evelyn also had sunflowers.

0: Nice work, everyone. Yes, I know it was a bit of a struggle there for a bit, but we got there. Thank you.
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2: Nightlife with Philip Clark.
0: Yes, all right. What about a dose of David Bowie? Hey, why not?

0: Yeah, David Bowie and Sorrow. Nice work on the Mighty Challenge, everyone. 1-300-800-222. Time to have a chat, if you'd like. Issues of the day.
1: Issue of the day.
0: Ever been a carny or a showy? Travelling showies apparently facing a soaring insurance and fuel costs, and a new generation is apparently finding trouble to keep show bags and sideshow alleys and local shows going. I wonder whether the whole thing is at risk anyway of disappearing. Do you think? I grew up with them, the travelling show. Whenever the show came to town, it was tremendously exciting. I wonder whether it's still the case. Apparently, carnies are also having, or showies are also having, problems finding people to work on them as well. 1-300-800-222 is the number. Also, what's your view about data centres? I mean, I talked earlier with our news breakdown correspondent about this, where he was saying that in the United States, the whole thing about data centres was becoming a massive, massive political fight because people were not thinking. They were sort of, they didn't quite have the same status as nuclear waste dumps, but it was kind of in that scheme of things where people are thinking, why do we want these things in our neighbourhood and what particular good are they going to do to us? I think it's probably hugely to do with the fact that AI is seen as a job killer, do you think? And then that's probably the reason why. 1-300-800-222 is the number. And in that sense, I suppose neither the government or anybody else has done much of a job in spelling out exactly what the benefits to local communities are, because aside from the initial building of

0: the building, there doesn't seem, there don't seem to be many jobs going on. 1-300-800-222 is my number. Sally from Ingleburn. G'day, Sal.
1: Hi, how are you?
0: Pretty good.
1: About these data centres, yeah. I've seen one or two documentaries about them, Phil, and apparently people who live around them are getting cancer.
0: Really?
1: Yeah.
0: I hadn't heard that.
1: Yeah, I about a month ago there was, I hope you don't mind me saying this, there was a one-hour show on a commercial TV network covering these data centres, and some and they found the people who are living around them are getting cases of cancer coming up.
0: Where was this? Where was this? Was this on
1: America?
0: Oh, this is in America.
1: It was on Seven Spotlight before the Commonwealth game started.
0: They're just big computer boxes, aren't they? Why? I mean, I can't. Before we start spreading these rumours, Sal, we probably should, you know.
1: Yeah, well, make sure. I mean, that's a story that they put to air. I'm not doing the research.
0: Yeah.
1: So they should know what's coming, what's happening around them.
0: Yeah.
1: I just thought I'd let you know that.
0: Okay. All right, Sally. Thank you.
1: Thank you.
0: So, I hadn't heard this, and I don't know what the evidence for that is. The trouble with a lot of these things is a bit like wind farms, isn't it? That people spread stories about wind farms, which we now know not to be true, and there wasn't any evidence for them. This sounds to me, data centre's a big computer box, isn't it? Full of high level computer chips, it consumes a lot of electricity. What else could it be wrong? Could be wrong with it. Vando, g'day.
2: G'day, Phil. Mate, about the data centres, I was wondering if we could just get away from like data centres and put up some printing presses and start making more encyclopedias. And in the encyclopedias, just after the index, we could have a spell guide, because I wince hard when people say, how are you, letter U. You're not saving much time by not spelling proper. Can we please spell proper? I want some more Funkin' Wagnalls. I want some more Encyclopedia Britannicas.
0: Yeah.
2: And a thesaurus. A thesaurus. I drive trucks and I know what a thesaurus is, Phil.
0: Hey, Vando, yeah. you're going to say, and actually you're not going to say, somebody rang me one night and he said, what would I know, Phil? I'm just a dumb truck driver. I said, well, in my experience, they're far from dumb. Vando, what's your, I mean, as a thesaurus reading encyclopedia consuming truckie, Vando.
2: I reference a thesaurus on occasion. I can do an emergency tracheotomy, but there's no guarantees.
0: No, that's okay. So if you ever get pulled over by the highway or maybe the checking station, what do you do, Vando? Do you say, are you checking, testing, emulating? Postulating that I may be in breach, irregularity.
2: I have on occasion been a bit smart of backside and it's backfired. so I just go through the motions, Phil. I let them do the talking and I give the polite answers, you know.
0: Oh, Vando. Yeah. Vando, I don't know. I mean, probably actually, if you're a truckie, probably giving a bit of lip doesn't really help you.
2: No, not at all. No. I'm sure there's $700 just for being cantankerous, you know.
0: That's right. Yeah, your truck seems to be in order. All your papers are in order. The logbook seems very good. But for being a thesaurus-chomping encyclopedia idiot, I give you $250 bucks and 1 point.
2: Get rid of that Webster's off your dash, mate. You know? Smart pants. But you talk about jobs. People can work in the printing press. You know? Yeah. What do we need all this data for? I don't even understand it.
0: No. Anyway, I think a lot of people don't, actually. Thanks, Vando. Keep consuming. Don't stop at the letter M. Go on, onwards, all right? See you. Bye. Vando in the truck. Ah, yes, the myth of the dumb truck driver. Long disabused of here on Nightlife, I can tell you that. 1-300-800-222. Tony, we've got a bit of time. We've got some time if you want to put your 2 cents worth in. What's going on?
3: Yeah, g'day, Phil. I wonder why we need these data centres.
0: Yeah.
3: The only thing that I can think of is we're going to digital currency.
0: Yeah.
3: We've got digital surveillance.

0: Because with their reputation as job killers, artificial intelligence centers, I think there may well be that, look, there may be, will be huge productivity gains and there may be much wealth created. The question is who gets it and how is it distributed? And people who are proposing these things, I don't think have done a very particularly good job of explaining any of that. And therefore, I think people are rightly suspicious. Anyway, we might do some more about it next week, by the way, on the program. Thank you.
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2: on ABC Radio.
0: But we promised it for you, and it's that time.
2: It's time for Dave's Discs.
0: Dave.
3: Hello. My dad was a truck driver.
0: Yeah.
3: Yeah, he was the smartest bloke I knew.
0: I know. The only people who call it, you could say dumb truck drivers, yes, are the smart truck drivers who were calling it.
3: That's right. You had to pack the thing and, practical fellow, very practical.
0: Yeah.
3: We didn't have a lot because we were pretty poor, and I managed to interview Dolly Parton, and I said, you know, I grew up kind of, you know, poor, much like yourself. And she said, we've done all right for ourselves since then, ain't we? And I thought she was just adorable. She had such a positive outlook on life.
0: Yeah.
3: So shall we take a look back?
0: We should.
3: It's been sad news as tributes flow across the globe for one of the most iconic music artists of all time, a billionaire businesswoman who began her career escaping abject poverty. In fact, I'll play a song as a reflection, a recollection of her growing years, that tells not just the tale of her childhood destitution, but also the old-time values that were instilled in her by her mother. Dolly Parton is not just a rags-to-rhinestones story, but that of a woman of strength, integrity, and character that endeared the globe to her musical offerings, and especially to her warmth and charms. The song I'll spin also tells of dreams, and the performer certainly dreamed very big dreams. Tonight we pay tribute to Appalachian singer, songwriter, actress, philanthropist Dolly Parton, a global pop culture icon. Dolly was the fourth of 12 children raised in rural Tennessee at the foothills of the Smoky Mountains. She sang in church right beside her sister, Stella, who would later become a singer herself. Dolly appeared at the Grand Ole Opry at 12, and by her teens, she was an accomplished performer. Her very first recording that she made was back in 1959, a track called Puppy Love.

Puppy Love from Dolly Parton, who then decided to try her luck in the Big Smoke and travelled to Nashville back in 1964 and found herself signed to Monument Records and achieved her very first hit record with Dumb Blonde.

Dumb blonde from Dolly Parton, whose move to Nashville would pay off for her. Well, not just professionally, but on her very first day in the music mecca, outside the wishy-washy laundrette, she would bump into Carl Dean, who became her boyfriend, and the pair would marry 2 years later. They remained together up until his passing just last year at the age of 82. A love affair that lasted...

0: despite from time to time being tested, such as when Dolly discovered Carl spending a bit too much time at the local bank chatting with one of the pretty tellers there.
1: And I tell the story about Jolene. My husband got a crush on this beautiful, red-headed, long-legged girl down at the bank, and I knew we didn't have the kind of money for him to be spending that kind of time at the bank. And so I tell the story about how I went down there one day. He was sitting talking to this girl, and I said, "What you doing?" He said, "I'm trying to get a loan," because he was in the asphalt paving business. I said, "You need to get your ass home, or it's going to be your ass and your fault." Her name wasn't Jolene. I did get that name from a little girl that I was signing autographs for. I'd never heard that name before. I remember signing the name Jolene, and I said, "That's a beautiful name. I'm going to write a song about that." I said, "If you ever hear a song about that, you'll know I wrote it about you." So I just kept thinking, Jolene, Jolene. And that's how that rhythm, you know, like Jolene, Jolene. I didn't want to forget it till I got back to the bus. So I was going, Jolene, Jolene, Jolene, Jolene, Jolene, Jolene, Jolene, Jolene. And all of a sudden, it just became Jolene.

Dolly Parton joined country music superstar Porter Wagner, the original singer of Green Green Grass of Home, and she featured on his long-running syndicated TV show as Miss Dolly. Porter Wagner was the one who secured a recording deal for Dolly Parton with RCA Records, and they would record duets together, blending her striking soprano with his tenor and creating hit songs like Tom Paxton's The Last Thing on My Mind. Porter gave a very young Dolly Parton the helping hand she needed at the very beginning of her career, and it was soon discovered that the songstress had a bit of a knack for writing striking songs and would soon blossom her talent all on her own. In one afternoon, just one afternoon, she would pen the track that we're going to feature tonight, Coat of Many Colours, her very first number one smash hit, along with an ode to Porter Wagner. Both would become foundational to her legacy. The other offering, I Will Always Love You, was written as an oral farewell letter to Porter Wagner, her way of departing, heralding the flowering of her own solo

Dolly Parton would soon become the most successful modern country performer with the ability to cross over into mainstream pop charts. After Jolene topped the charts across the globe, hitting the top spot and becoming her second number one penned song, it was apparent that her departure for a solo adventure definitely awaited.

elected, but it was not always an easy road to hoe. Dolly's blonde wigs and bustier figure would be the butt of comedians the world over. It was her songs, however, that would supersede the naysayers and critics, coupled with her playful, self-depreciating comments, which indicated she was comfortable with the sexual image that she was portraying and was a woman of great strength and resilience. Dolly Parton would provide pure musical poetry with earworm-catchy tunes that would return her to the music charts, whatever the genre, time and

come again, although it didn't top the charts. It would see Dolly Parton break away from the country genre and into pop mainstream. Why, Dolly Parton would even be heard at the local discos by the late 1970s with her platinum smash hit single, Baby I'm Burning.

0: Yes, Dolly Parton would soon see her career transform totally from iconic singer-songwriter to mainstream movie success as an actress in the flicks like 9 to 5.
1: Tell me

Dolly Parton and the number one title to her film debut, 9 to 5, which saw her nominated for an Oscar. And by the beginning of the decade of the 80s, she was soon headlining Las Vegas. It would open her opportunities to star in other flicks, such as Best Little Whorehouse in Texas with Burt Reynolds, great movie, Rhinestone with Sylvester Stallone, and Steel Magnolias, beautiful performance alongside cinema greats like Shirley MacLaine and Julia Roberts. And she would become known for some magnificent duets with artists such as Kenny Rogers, with the Bee Gees penned track and karaoke favourite, Islands in the Stream.

Dolly's most successful albums was Trio, a collection of traditional country songs performed with Emmylou Harris and Linda Ronstadt, and that would win a Grammy back in 1987.

In the 90s, Dolly would team up with country legends Loretta Lynn and Tammy Wynette for the album Honky Tonk Angels, featuring the songs of country pioneers Kitty Wells and Patsy Cline. Back home in the Smoky Mountains, she would create a theme park for the public, Dollywood. And she'd create the Dolly Parton Wellness and Rehabilitation Centre and set up the Dollywood Foundation with the purpose of curbing high school dropout rates in her home county. Dolly Parton has won 11 Grammy Awards out of 55 career nominations. Her wins span across several decades and genres, including country, contemporary Christian music, and spoken word. Dolly Parton was inducted into the Rock and Roll Hall of Fame, the Country Music Hall of Fame, the Nashville Songwriters Hall of Fame, and the Musicians Hall of Fame. Dolly Parton was honored with the prestigious Willie Nelson Lifetime Achievement Award at the 50th Annual Country Music Association. Not bad for a hillbilly born in poverty in the Appalachians. I've chosen a song to spin tonight to remember Dolly from the milk crate under the bar here at the ABC. And it's got to be the track Coat of Many Colours for me, a song Dolly wrote for her mum, and it reminds us all of our own mums and the selfless efforts they pour into each of their children and the lessons they bestowed upon us in our growing years. Being raised in the Great Smoky Mountains, a young Dolly Parton needed a coat for the encroaching winter. Her mother sewed her a jacket by stitching together a box of colourful rags that were given to them by a member of the local community. But the story is also reflective of the ancient biblical tale of Joseph. Originating from the book of Genesis, it tells of a father named Jacob, who adored his son Joseph more than all his other children, as Joseph was the son that was born of his old age. To show his deep affection, Jacob gifted Joseph a magnificent ornamented garment, a coat. It created deep resentment among Joseph's older brothers, which further intensified by Joseph's dreams, which prophetically hinted that he would one day rule over them all, every brother. Driven by envy, they stripped him of his coat, dipped him in goat's blood to trick their father into thinking Joseph had been killed by wild beasts, and sold him into slavery to travelling Ishmaelite merchants heading to Egypt. Joseph's ability with his dreams to interpret dreams would eventually win him favour with the Pharaoh. The ruler of the Egyptian Empire was haunted by his inner visions at night. And for those who know their Bible, Joseph came to interpret future famine and pestilence and forewarn the Pharaoh of imminent catastrophe. The great Pharaoh elevated Joseph from a prisoner to the vizier of Egypt, and the story has become a cornerstone within the Judeo-Christian history. Joseph's own dreams would also come true when his brothers, during a time of pestilence, sought help from the rulers of Egypt, bowing down before them, only to discover one of those they were bowing for was their very own brother that they'd sold into slavery. Joseph's prophetic dream came true. This reflection from the Bible, as revealed within our song tonight, was the story Dolly Parton's destitute mother told her whilst weaving away at a garment to keep Dolly protected for warmth with the upcoming winter. It's also a tale for those of us who have risen from rags to riches, whether that be in establishment of monetary wealth or from the rewards of finding through our dreams the love of a partner that embraces us today. But for everybody who loved Dolly Parton listening into Nightlife tonight, this number one classic is for each of you. William Makepeace Thackeray said, "Mother is the name of God in the lips and hearts of little children." Let's play Dolly Parton. Valet. This is Coat of Many Colours.

0: What a song. What a song. Thanks, Dave. I'm never the same human after hearing that, I can tell you. Ashwin is going to look after you after this because I need a moment. G'day, Ashwin.
1: Hello, Phil. Yeah, it's hard to top Dolly. We're touching on Dolly as well in our program, but you've just done such a good job with the Dolly tribute, so I won't go into that. There's another topic we're covering, and this is a lot of people will go to Bali or to Paris for quite conventional holidays, but some people really get off the beaten track and go to countries that are very rarely visited, meeting people that are very rarely spoken to by Western crowds. So we are talking to someone who's an expert in that. He takes people to those countries.
0: Oh, really?
1: Yeah, so we'll see what the people are like, what the mindset of those travellers is like. So a bit of a travel adventure.
0: You mean places where there's no breakfast in the hotel?
1: That kind of treachery. So, yeah.
0: Oh, no.
1: Difficulties, yeah. So we'll talk about that and we'll cross over to many other stories.
0: Good on you, Ashwin.

0: Have a good one. Have a great show. You have a great weekend as well. And I will talk to you on Monday. Keep and look after yourself.
1: Don't fight the static. 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
2: ABC News. Good morning, I'm Simon Lauder. Both Nepal and China are warning of a fresh risk of flooding a day after a massive flash flood killed more than 350 people, with at least 35 Australians among hundreds missing. Nick Palmer has the latest.
3: Nepal's disaster authority has issued a notice warning that a lake formed by debris blocking a river at the flood site near its border with China is rising and at risk of bursting. Meanwhile, China is warning that 3 million cubic metres of water are expected to flow into an already dammed lake on its side of the border within the next 3 days. Chinese state media reports there's also more rain on the way. Foreign Minister Penny Wong says DFAT is working around the clock to confirm the welfare of the dozens of Australians feared caught up in the disaster.
2: The couple from Western Sydney is among the dozens of Australians missing in Nepal, Patricia Tiano reports.
4: 52-year-old Venkat Raman Balakrishnan and his 46-year-old wife, Chitra Venkat Raman, were on a tour with hiking company Himalayan Glacier when the disaster struck. The company says 47 people, including 15 Australians, remain unaccounted for. The couple's son has told the ABC he lost spark to them when they were around 15 kilometers from the Tibet border. He hasn't heard from them since, but holds out hope the tour group will be found safe. The family of a female pilgrim from Queensland, Kanagama Sundrasan, says they're worried as she was due to be in the affected area, and they haven't heard from her since Tuesday.
2: Back home, involuntary assisted dying has been reintroduced in the Northern Territory after a new bill passed Parliament overnight. The NT was the first Australian jurisdiction to legalise voluntary assisted dying, or VAD, passing laws in 1995, but that was overturned by the Commonwealth 2 years later. Amendments removing a clause preventing doctors from starting conversations about VAD with their patients, and to remove a 12-month end-of-life prognosis requirement for patients looking to access the practice were voted down. Chief Minister Leah Finocchiaro says it's a historic night for the Territory.
5: It was the Northern Territory that first legalised voluntary assisted dying in 1995. It was the federal government's heavy-handed approach that took that away from us, and tonight we've righted the greatest wrong in delivering this important reform for Territorians.
2: Western Australia's Premier is standing by comments that the authors of a report critical of his state's $6 billion a year GST dealer, East Coast Clowns. Roger Cook made the remark after the Productivity Commission released an interim report which concluded the deal was costly, unfair and should be scrapped. One of the report's co-authors, Productivity Commissioner and economist Angela Jackson, later said those comments went too far. But Mr. Cook maintains his attitude was justified.
6: Oh, well, I wasn't being personal. I was being political. They made a political attack on Western Australia. I'll fight back. I'll fight back and always put WA first.
2: Bosnian Serb General Ratko Mladic, who was convicted of war crimes and genocide over his role in the 1990s Bosnia War, has died at the age of 83. The BBC's Alan Little covered that conflict. He has the latest.
7: I don't think he would bring anything like closure to the people whose lives were ruined by the men that he commanded. He committed the worst crimes on European soil since the defeat of the Nazis. This is a man who unleashed a systematic program which came to be known as ethnic cleansing. Men under his command went from town to town, village to village, municipality to municipality, rounding up the non-Serbs in every place and putting the women and children on buses and sending them off to refugee camps, and interning the men in concentration camps in really appalling conditions. Many of them were deliberately murdered, and others died from the conditions that they were living in. The intention was to create an ethnically pure territory for the Serbs.
2: Health officials in Gaza say Israeli strikes have killed at least three Palestinians in the enclave. Medics say an Israeli airstrike killed one person near a town in the southern Gaza Strip and another killed a man at a house in the beach refugee camp in Gaza City. They say another airstrike on Gaza City later in the day hit a motorist, killing one person. The Israeli military is yet to comment on the incidents. The Norwegian royal court says King Harald is in a very serious condition in hospital with his family at his bedside. Hundreds are gathered outside the royal palace in Oslo and in the centre of other major cities, with many laying flowers as they await further news of the 89-year-old king's health. He was taken to hospital on the 17th of August to be treated for a bacterial infection in his blood. ABC News.
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8: Good morning. Can you imagine? Picture this. A New Zealander comes over to Australia and suggests we rename the Murray River the River Kiwi. How would we take it? What would be the resistance? Well, Canada is facing that from their southern neighbour, an attempt, if you like, to rename Lake Ontario, Lake America, by the US president. What's going on in that relationship? We will check in with your US correspondent, your Boston correspondent, in the second hour to see the fraying of the US-Canada relationship. We'll also, in that second hour, talk about travel. I would love to hear your most out-of-the-way travel experiences. Many of us go to comfortable travel, to island destinations, maybe to Paris, to Disneyland, but some people really want to see places that others have not seen before. I think the wildest I've been is maybe Iceland once and sat in that blue lagoon with Vikings moisturising their faces. And I'd love to hear your stories of some of the offbeat places that you have been. We have a travel expert and who's taken to people to places and to meet people that you don't normally get to meet. So if you're interested in seeing more of our planet, stick around in that second hour of the program. We always do kick off with a quiz, though. So if you would like to join the quiz, please give me a call on 1300 800 222. 1300 800 222 is the number to play along, to win your overnight's fridge magnet, and more than that, just to learn a few fun facts about the world and also to share them with the audience as well. 1300 800 222. You can text 0437 774 774. And I will keep you posted throughout the next 4 hours if you stay with us, if there is any update on the Nepal-Tibet floods. No breaking news that I can see at the moment, but if something does happen that you need to know about, we'll check in with a reporter, or Stuart will come in with some updated news. So that is the plan for the program. But let's kick off with the quiz. Give me a call, 1300 800 222, to play along. This is Van Halen.

0: That's Jump by Van Halen. Bruce says, in the spirit of renaming geographical features, perhaps the Pacific and Atlantic Oceans could be renamed the West American and East American Oceans. You know what? Sometimes Switzerland, you know the role Switzerland plays in the world. It's very neutral, very small, so it gets to have that grand position in the world. Maybe we should do the same with the oceans. It could be called the East Tonga Sea and the West Tonga Sea. I think that would be a fairer way than just giving it to all to America. But what do you think? Some countries are dealing with having their landmarks renamed. Not us, but that is happening in Canada. So we'll check in with your Boston correspondent in the second hour of the program and then talk about the way we travel. Some people are getting very off the beaten road when it comes to the countries they would like to visit. So we'll explore that in the second hour. But it is time for the quiz. So if you would like to play, I have three lines free. You can call in now on 1300 800 222. A quick run of the temperatures today. It will be 25 degrees in Brisbane, partly cloudy. Sydney, 20, mostly sunny. Melbourne, 17 degrees with a shower or two. Canberra, 17, morning fog, then mostly sunny. Hobart, you'll have 15 degrees, partly cloudy. Darwin, 34 and sunny. Adelaide, it will be 21, mostly sunny. Perth, 21, mostly sunny. We're about to kick off with the quiz. Now, if you're doing this for the first time, we have 25 questions. We all go through them as a group down the list. You get 1 point for every correct answer, up to 2 questions per person. But you have to get the first question right to get the second question. So everyone who scores correctly, scores a correct answer, will be in the draw to win the fridge magnet. 1300 800 222 is the number to call in. April kicks us off from Kerala still. Hello, April.
1: Well, hi, Ashwin. I'm a bit further from the Arabian Sea.
0: Oh, where
1: are you? I'm at Tiruvananthapuram International Airport.
0: The big city.
1: Past Kovalam Beach.
0: Yeah.
1: Past Kovalam Beach. I'm at the airport. Yep.
0: Yeah. What's your overall reflections of the week you've spent over there?
1: I've had 2 weeks. I've had 15 days.
0: Yeah.
1: And it was my 8th time to go. So it just gets better every year.
0: Does it
1: better? And yeah. I was just going to say, I was there for the Onam celebrations for the 3rd year in a row. So, and Indian Independence Day as well the week before. So there were a lot of festivities and a lot of fun. And I don't know if you remember, I've got 2 new hips since January, yeah. And it meant that I could participate in the lemon and spoon race and all the other traditional Indian games, Onam games. And
0: yeah.
1: I won some prizes and represented our age group extremely well.
0: Yeah.
1: So
0: I was wondering,
1: it was great.
0: I was wondering, is the lemon and spoon a traditional Indian race, or did we pick that up off the British, I wonder?
1: Probably from the British, I would say. It feels like pin the tail on the donkey.
0: Yeah, it feels like a very English countryside dish. When I would go back to Kerala with my cousins, we'd play What's the Time, Mr. Wolf, where someone would have their face against the wall and the kids would run behind them and he would say, What's the time, Mr. Wolf? You'd turn around and everyone would have to freeze. I'm sure that wasn't a traditional Malayali game. I think we picked up a lot of games off the British.
1: No. Well, we had one last year. It was pin the tail on the donkey, but instead of the donkey, they had a face of a beautiful Indian woman.
0: Oh, right.
1: And we had to put, and blindfolded, we had to put a bindi, you know, in the right spot.
0: Right.
1: Between the eyebrows.
0: That's much harder.
1: I did it really well. I got 2nd place by about 2 millimetres.
0: Yeah.
1: And I did it using very precise, I think, scientific and mathematical method.
0: That's your science teacher coming out again. Or maybe, April,
1: anyway,
0: maybe you've just got an intuition for the third eye.
1: I think so, yes.
0: No,
1: it was good. It was great, yeah.
0: Well, it sounds like a fun trip.
1: Anyway.
0: You'll be back next year. Okay, let's kick you off with your first question. Which member of the Beatles had a cat named Elvis?
1: Oh, I should know this.
0: Mm.
1: I should know this. I'm going to have a stab because I don't know. I'm going to say George Harrison, but I don't know that that's right.
0: It's not George, but at least you've narrowed it down for the next person.
1: Oh, okay. All right.
0: Thanks, April.
1: Because, you know, I'm really into cats. I should know that.
0: Yeah.
1: Anyway, not to worry.
0: This is your one missing cat fact. Bye.
1: I get my cat back on Saturday.
0: Oh, yeah, that'll be good for the soul too.
1: And could I just do a shout-out for Justin? Because Justin very kindly mentioned me last weekend, whenever it was that I rang. just to let him know that I'm doing really well. I had a fantastic retreat and I'm heading home. I'm ready to head home. And I'll be, I'm looking forward to picking up my cat. resuming life post Ayurvedic retreat.
0: Yeah, but I'm sure the head massage, the oil head massage, will leave its echoes on you for a few weeks yet.
1: Oh, I had a Shirodara today.
0: Yeah.
1: You made me laugh last weekend with your, doing it yourself, your self-service one.
0: Oh, with a bottle of olive oil.
1: This one today.
0: Yeah.
1: Yeah, no, this one today and yesterday was with Tendi Young coconut juice.
0: Oh, yeah.
1: And I made a joke with her that I could tilt my head back and just have it pour into my mouth instead of on my forehead.
0: Mate, so. You'll have to declare yourself when you walk into Australian Customs. April, thanks okay. for calling.
1: All right. Thanks, Ashwin.
0: You do, don't you? You have to declare all organic ingredients. So if you are a Tendi Young coconut juice, that has to be done. Games that the people play, Nate says red light, green light from Squid Games. Yeah, much darker than What's the Time, Mr. Wolf. Peter joins us from Sydney. Hi, Peter.
2: Hi. I've just been thinking about games that Indian people might have given to the British.
0: Oh.
2: And I thought of Karam. I don't know if Karam's yes. play.
0: We play, that's the, it's like finger pool, isn't it? Finger snooker.
2: Yeah. Well, I think I mentioned once before my mother-in-law was born in India. And one of the things that she brought home with her when she was 15 in 1940-something was a carom board. And so I well remember playing carom, lubricating it with talcum powder. And so you could flick the discs around into the pocket.
0: Oh, my gosh. We put talcum powder on everything. My cousins were covered in talcum powder for the first 10 years of their life. They don't use it anymore. I don't know if it's that good for you, but it was used everywhere.
2: Well, as long as they don't make it out of asbestos dust or something like that. That, I think, is one of the problems that sometimes they did.
0: Yeah, a bit of a poor clogger, I should say. Now, the other thing with caroms is if we have table tennis, we should have caroms, right? It's fingerboard snooker. You can play it on a small table in your little apartment. I think we need to spread the carom word.
2: Yeah, well, I don't know what happened. I think one of my brothers-in-law probably still has the board, the table.
0: You can spread it in Sydney. You're in the central. You're in the cultural hub of Australia or Melbourne.
2: Oh, so that's right.
0: It's up to one of you two.
2: Speaking of renaming places, I mean, at one point when I was a teenager, we used to talk about Bondi as Little Auckland. Because there were so many Kiwis there.
0: Yeah. So, we're talking about renaming lakes. The U.S. president is going to rename Lake Ontario, Lake America. It's always Lake America or the Gulf of America, but.
2: Well, they could copy Western Australia. There's a lake disappointment in Western Australia.
0: That's a great name.
2: Call one of the American lakes Lake Disappointment.

0: You drop it when you live next to it. All right, Peter, let's see if we can get you on the board. Which member of the Beatles had a cat named Elvis? It's not George.
1: I seem to remember it was John Lennon who had a cat named after Elvis Presley.
0: He would have played a game of carom or two when they went to Rishikesh, I think.
1: Yeah, well, I don't know how. When I just thought of it then when April was talking and I had no idea how generally popular it was in India.
0: I think that's the only thing. And maybe horse polo. I think horse polo have started there too.
1: Well, I think horse polo is polo, isn't it?
0: It's
1: the water polo that's the spin-off.
0: Yeah, it is.
1: It's like hockey, you know, field hockey. You talk about field hockey in America because they only know ice hockey.
0: Yeah, exactly. It's polo for the super rich.
1: Yes.
0: Your second question. This actor notably starred in the TV sitcoms, How I Met Your Mother and Doogie Howser, MD. Who was it?
1: Oh, my goodness. I know the face. I never watched either of the shows. Doogie Howser was like a 12-year-old surgeon.
0: That's right,
1: Oh, gosh. It'll come to me in about 20 minutes, which is not convenient, is it? I will know the name as soon as I hear it. That's fine.
0: Someone will find it out, Peter. Nice to chat to you.
1: Thanks. Bye-bye.
0: Bobsled says, we use so much talcum powder that my twin brothers were named Johnson and Johnson. Bobsled, that's fire to kick off the program with. Stuart has joined us from Victor Harbour. Hi, Stuart.
2: Hello, Ashton. How you doing, mate?
0: Good, good. Did you grow up with talcum powder?
2: No.
0: Oh, good. You're lucky. You were not missing out.
2: I never grew up with it. That's what I actually remember, really.
0: No, your parents didn't put it on.
2: You're in a nappy and you're laying down and you're about 3 months old. How would you know?
0: Oh, no, we kept it going until we were 10 or 11, I think.
2: Well, you just got it chucked all over you.
0: Yeah, yeah.
2: I know my grandmother used to whack it all over herself. She used to smell. I don't know what it was, but it was. I think it was called Imperial Leather.
0: Yeah, Imperial Leather. Yeah, and it made you smell like 1953.
2: Pears, that's right, pears.
0: That's right, yeah.
2: And she had a distinctive smell about
0: it. Yeah, it was very interesting. It's wood in it. Makes you smell musky or something a bit old world. So, yeah.
2: The thing was, I think horse polo, didn't they actually, some tribes up there initially start with their enemies' heads?
0: Oh, wow. I didn't know that.
2: No, the Tatar. You know the Tatars up near.
0: Oh, that's more Russia, isn't it?
2: I should see you later.
0: Yeah.
2: I think around in Mongolia, but they didn't actually have heads. They used to.
0: Mongolia, that's right, yeah.
2: There is a. Did I see the film with Sean Connery and Michael Caine? I forget the name of it now. Yeah. Really good movie, but they did actually. Look, I've gone off on a tangent here.
0: But that's intimidating, an intimidating sport to be welcome to. I'm glad to just stick to cricket and rugby.
2: Yeah, that's it. I remember at school when you went to school.
0: Yeah.
2: You remember all the kids? Did you play? You remember everyone playing marbles, did you?
0: Yes, we had to win marbles off each other.
2: Yeah, playing for keeps.
0: Yeah.
2: And you go halfway through, you say, we're only playing for funsies.
0: Oh.
2: And you say, stop. And you'd actually get a big tomball, minuscule ball buried there. You couldn't even move it.
0: Oh, yeah.
2: But it was a big deal. Now, I think the interaction, the social interaction, et cetera, and just things. I was talking to a friend of mine today. How just everyone, the younger people, just seem to be anxious.
0: Well, we're trying to kick them off social media under 16 to see if that'll help.
2: It's not working.
0: No.
2: It's just not going to happen. And it just seems to be this generalised anxiety.
0: Yeah.
2: And it's really, really sad. What's going on?
0: I don't know. It's a hard one to fix because they still like to talk to each other on social media, but if we can, we'd bring the old world connections back, but everyone is just happy in their own company. Even adults like to live in their apartment and watch Netflix and streaming. Everyone's just becoming more solo, I think.
2: And now they've got GPs have the ability to diagnose children with ADHD.
0: Yeah.
2: It's just what you need, isn't it? Instead of actually saying to parents, lift your game, look after your kids, why didn't you just medicate them and give them a label for life and ruin it?
0: Well, it's a real condition, but it should be done by specialists.
2: Oh, for God's sake, mate. Please.
0: Oh, Stuart, this is not a bigger conversation for a doctor and you the other. Let's bring that back to when we have a doctor.
2: GPI is what Donald Trump's got, I think.
0: All right, let me get you onto your question. Here we go.
2: That's it. Okay, look, Ashman, I know you think I'm going to upset the apple cart. Well, bad luck. Anyway, carry on.

0: And I have a doctor question for you. It's just that's a big conversation. It's not. It's too long for the quiz. That's all. Okay.
1: Okay. Doogie Howser. I've never heard of it.
0: Yes. So Doogie Howser and How I Met Your Mother. Do you know who was the main actor in it?
1: I wouldn't have a clue, mate. That's it. That's. I think I'm.
0: You're out for tonight.
1: I'll just check my. Hang on. I'll just check my device.
0: No devices.
1: Check your landline. I can't do it.
0: All right, Stuart. Let's chat another night then.
1: See you, mate.
0: Bye. Stuart calling in from Victor Harbour. If you'd like to call in, 1300-800-222 is the number to call. Ray from Atlanta says, casting back to your conversation the other week about smell memories, I just recalled so much from the smell of talcum powder. You're right, Ray. It smelled natural, didn't it? It smelled wooden or musky. Oh, someone says chess came from India. Yes, that's the other game. Long time ago, chess from India. I'm not sure if it was the same animals. Maybe there was a mongoose and a cobra. Can't imagine there would have been a knight. That sounds more British, but who knows? What were the original Indian chess animals? Does anyone know? Maybe Trev from Surfers Paradise? That sounds like a random fact he might have. But in the meantime, Sam joins us from Harvey in WA. Hi, Sam.
2: Morning, Ashwin. Is it?
0: Yes, yeah, it is.
2: Yeah. What was the answer to that Beatles one? Was it Ringo?
0: It was John Lennon.
2: John Lennon, oh, I thought it was Ringo.
0: Yeah, so that's covered. Well, Sam, you can pass on this next question if you want to, and that is, which actor starred in the TV sitcoms How I Met Your Mother and Doogie Howser, M.D.? Do you want to try it or pass on it?
2: Hey, could I pass on it, please?
0: Okay, so that's a pass question. If anyone would like to come back to it, it's available. Colin from Woi Woi, you are correct about that. But, Sam, your question is, what object does a male penguin often gift to a female penguin to win her over?
2: Flowers.
0: Sorry, what was that?
2: Bunch of flowers.
0: Oh, that's lovely. That's really romantic. It's not flowers, though, Sam, but that's an even better answer. Thank you.
2: Okay, thank you.
0: How good would that be? That's a Happy Feet script right there, isn't it? They gave a bunch of flowers to each other, but no, they're not that elaborate. If you'd like to play the quiz, I have three lines free, so you can join in. If you've just joined, I'm Ashwin. We are doing the overnights quiz, so you just call in. If you answer a question correctly, you get a point, up to 2 points per person. Give me a call on 1300-800-222. Chrissy says, hi, Ashwin. They put talc powder on new mothers after giving birth, after a bed wash in the 1980s, till they discovered aluminium powder in it. Yeah, it's really fallen out of favour, the talcum powder, across much of the world, but it was a staple of Indian households. Talcum powder on the forehead, the chest. Oh, it was everywhere. Trev joins us from Surfers Paradise. Hi, Trev.
3: Hello, Ashwin.
0: Trev, now, did you play chess growing up at all?
3: My word. And I was very bad at it. And yet, occasionally, I would confuse a good chess player by playing in a way that he'd never seen.
0: You mean just the one pawn just continually moving forward by itself?
3: Oh, look, no, to be honest, I'm not bad. And I have played against very good chess players.
0: Yeah.
3: But I was, when you play against somebody who's really good, it's like arm wrestling against Popeye.
0: Yeah. Yeah, you got to be careful because I think that's the key with anything in life. Test yourself, but not too much.
3: Yeah. Look, it's a great game, and when you win, it's fantastic, particularly if it's against somebody you don't like.
0: Okay, yeah. Yeah, smack them down. All right, now
3: or anything like that.
0: Very
3: not
0: true. Trev, now, two penguins, if they like each other, what object does a male penguin often gift to a female penguin to win her over? It's not a bunch of flowers.
3: Well, it's probably not a diamond ring. Last time I heard, there are the Beers didn't have an office in Antarctica.
0: No.
3: I know they bow to each other.
0: Yeah.
3: But you're after an object.
0: Yeah.
3: It's probably a shell.
0: Yeah, it's a pebble. Pebble shell.
3: Oh, yeah. Yeah, okay. Yeah.
0: It's close enough. Which is a bit like a ring. If you had it's their version of a ring. So it keeps the eggs sheltered from water. So it's a practical gift as well. It's like buying someone a washing machine.
3: Look, I think if a penguin gave his female penguin or vice versa a washing machine, they'd have trouble with the instructions.
0: Yeah, the buttons would be too high up. All right, your second question.
3: I don't know. What's wrong with our minds, Ashwin?
0: Exactly. That's why we need to move on to question number two. Which mountaineer... I'll move on to another question. Which war took place between 1950 and 1953?
3: Which war between 50 and 53?
0: Yeah.
3: You sure it was a war and not a police...
0: Sounding a little brief, but this is what we have in the trivia question. Which war took place between 1950 and 1953?
3: Was it the Korean War?
0: It was. It was the Korean War. 2 points for you, Trev.
3: It was a police operation, but I'll let Eric correct me on that. Are you out there, Eric?
0: Check us out, Eric. Bye, Trevor.
3: Oh, good. Thank you.
0: Good night. Hi, Ashwin, says Christine. That huge amount of talcum powder you described being applied to one's body, etc., wouldn't be good for your lungs. No. No, we all moved on from the talcum powder as well. I think, what do we all smell like now? Sandalwood, maybe. Bobsled says, I love the idea of Indian chess. Instead of checkmate, your Maharaja could be trampled by a rogue elephant. And a penguin could give flight tickets as a special gift. Bobsled, you're going super lateral as well tonight. Andy's still not happy with a pebble and a shell distinction. Well, there's not a lot of options, is there? But the rocks, rock, pebble, shell down there in the Antarctic coast, that's what they give to each other to express their love. Paul, you are correct. It was the Korean War. And I think that's all we've had for the war question. Justin joins us from Frankston. Hello, Justin.
4: G'day, Ashwin. How are you, mate?
0: Good work. Good tonight. Now, Justin, I have...
4: Yeah, I'm just feeling a bit down at the moment because my auntie passed away.
0: Sorry to hear about that, Justin.
4: Yeah, and just before I answer the question, I heard your producer, Stuart, say April gave me a bit of a shout-out.
0: She did. She did, yeah. She appreciated your kind words to her the other day.
4: Well, I must return the favour and say thank you for that, April, and I hope you're enjoying your Indian holiday.
0: Yeah, she's on the way back now. It's been a good trip for her, but she's booked in for next year, so it's her routine.
4: Oh, definitely. I think I need one of them.
0: Mm. All right, well, let me move you on to your question for tonight, Justin. Now, it's an Australian history question.
4: Oh, man.
0: In 1789...
4: Oh, that's way before my time.
0: I know, it's a bit far back, but Australia's colonial authorities allowed a convict called James Roos... R-U-S-E, to work on an experimental plot of land and see if he could make farming work. So he was the first European farmer in the country. So they wanted to test if it would work so that people wouldn't have to rely on imported food so much. That farm has since been built over by which New South Wales suburb?
4: Can I go back to that other question on... The previous question that someone passed on?
0: Oh, the past question was, the actor notably starred in the TV sitcoms How I Met Your Mother and Doogie Howser. Who was it?
4: Would that be... that wouldn't be... what's his name? The guy that's on Punk'd. I can't think of his name now. Kelso or something called Kelsey or someone like that.
0: I think you're thinking of the guy, Ashton Kutcher, with the guy from...
4: Yeah, that's Ashton Kutcher, yeah.
0: But it's not him, unfortunately, Justin, but I could see you thinking of him.
4: Yes. Thanks for that, Ashwin.
0: Thank you, Justin, for calling in. We have one line free if you'd like to join, 1300 800 222. Harry in the Bay, you are correct about the first farm that James Roos had set up. It's not a farm anymore. It's been built over. Where is it? Tom joins from Tweed Coast. Hi, Tom.
5: Hi, Ashwin.
0: Tom, I'm on this history question now. It's 1789.

0: lines are currently busy, so you will get an engaged tone, but we are moving through our quiz. One point for every correct answer. Robin joins us from the UK. Hi, Robin.
1: Hello, Ashwin. Lovely to speak with you and a lovely chat with Stuart. Hello to April. And yes, I'm happy in my new home. How are you, sir?
0: It's good to have you on the show. I know we used to speak a few years ago. Where's your new home now?
1: It's in it's a place with many different names. It's technically the Kingston upon Hull, which is but it's generally known as Hull City. So it's just, if you know where the sort of bit of England is on the right-hand side, the eastern coast, it's a bit where the big bump sticks out. That's Norfolk and Suffolk. You've got Lincolnshire above that, and it's where the estuary, what's called the Humber Estuary, comes in. That looks almost like a sort of reverse mouth.
0: Oh, it's got a very good rugby league team as well.
1: It has, and I believe an Australian player has joined the football team as well. Right. So,
0: long ancient Hull Australian links. Well, now you can pass. This is the first question for you. Your question, Robin. Which actress won her first Golden Globe Award at the age of 62 for her role in The Substance?
1: Okay. I'm going to say Helen Hunt, and I know that's not right.
0: It's not right, but you're helping us narrow it down, so thanks for calling here, Robin.
1: Thanks, Ashwin. Bye-bye.
0: All right, we are joined now by Kate. Hello, Kate, joining us for the quiz.
2: Hello, Ashwin. Look, I'm sorry, I can't think. I'm trying to think of her name. Her name's... sorry. Would you believe I've known a lot of the other answers?
0: Yes.
2: But this one, I know the lady I want to say, but I can't. I know she's about 82 now, and she's fabulous. She still looks great.
0: Yeah, she won at 62, the first Golden Globe at 62. So that's not coming to you. We'll see if someone else gets it, Kate.
2: I'll move on. Thank you, Ashwin. Lovely to talk to you again.
0: Thank you. I'll chat to you another night, Kate. It is 23 more minutes till the news arrives. If you'd like to play the quiz, 1300 800 222. Colin, you are correct about the first farm that was set up by James. I think it was corn, a bit of corn and wheat. The rains arrived and the crop worked, and those early settlers realised they were going to be okay. They didn't have to rely so much on imports to stay alive. Aaron has called us from Tully. Hi, Aaron.
3: Hi, how are you?
0: Good, Aaron. Did you want to pass on this question or have a go? Which actress won her first Golden Globe Award at the age of 62 for her role in The Substance?
3: I'll pass if you don't mind.
0: Okay, that is a pass. Okay, so your next question. Which tennis player voiced herself in an episode of The Simpsons in 2022?
3: What's the young Aussie's name? She retired.
0: Yeah, voiced herself in an episode of The Simpsons in 2022. Have a go.
3: Bart. Aussie that retired.
0: I know who you're thinking of. It's not, though, unfortunately, Aaron.
3: No.
0: We'll see if someone knows. Ash Barty. Not correct tonight as well. Not Bart Simpson. Ash Barty was the direction we were going in. I think we've got 21 minutes till the news, so if you'd like to play, you can join me on 1300 800 222. Pigeon joins us on the road. Hello, Pigeon.
4: There you go, mate.
0: Pigeon, I'm good. Do you know Johnny Chicken Tooth at all?
4: No.
0: Because we've got a couple of bird-based names. Johnny Chicken Tooth was listening to the radio when he got his nickname. How did you get the nickname Pigeon?
4: That's a sorted tail, mate.
0: Okay, so no sorted. Okay, all right. We'll keep sorted off the airways. Okay, let's come back to this question then.
4: Let's just say our drinking team had a football problem.
0: Ah, I see where you go. Okay. Your question, though, which is non-drinking related, which tennis player voiced herself in an episode of The Simpsons in 2022?
4: just quickly before I have a shot, mate.
0: Yeah.
4: One of the best books

0: games you can ever watch. Yeah. An old game where Brett Kenny is playing against Peter Sterling, and they both played for British teams. One's playing for Hull, and I think I'm not sure the other one's playing for, but it's the best game of football you'll see.
1: Just a lot of running and tackles and an expansive game.
0: But Kenny versus Sterling, it was awesome.
1: I think when they play in Hull, it feels tougher because it's rainy and grey and cold, and it just feels like an even harder game over there.
0: I think one of them was playing for Wigan and one was playing for Hull.
1: Yeah. Definitely a parallel scene over there. Well, do you know, Pigeon, the answer to which tennis player voiced herself?
0: I'll have a shot at Serena Williams.
1: It is Serena Williams. So that is 1 point for you. Your second question. What is the softest mineral in the world?
0: Softest mineral? Well, I think you might have been talking about it earlier. I'm going to have a shot at talc.
1: It is talc. I don't want to give that away, but yes, very soft little mineral. That's 2 points for you, Pigeon.
0: My old man used to come out of the bathroom looking like a snowman.
1: Oh, so did he put it on you as well?
0: Well, only by touching it.
1: Just rubbed off when he walked past people.
0: Yeah, that's a very unique smell.
1: Very unique, very weird kind of substance. But anyway, that's who we wore back then, Pigeon. Nice to chat to you.
0: Have a good night, mate.
1: You too as well. Yeah, the talc days, that was us, wasn't it? 1953 to 83, maybe. Then we moved on to high-end deodorants from the supermarket. Ray joins us from Perth. Hi, Ray.
2: Hi, how you going there?
1: Good, Ray. We are on to a new question for you, and that is the classic 1877 novel Black Beauty is about what kind of animal?
2: A horse.
1: It is a horse, a black horse. Your second question, in what movie does Robert De Niro say, "You talking to me"?
2: Taxi Driver.
1: Ray, how do you know all these things?
2: I'm a taxi driver.
1: Okay. That was an unfair advantage as well. Are you a talc user as well?
2: No, thanks.
1: No. All right, Ray, I'll chat to you another night.
2: Thanks a lot.
1: I don't know. Maybe we need to bring it back. Bring back the smell of 1953 again. Like bringing back, I don't know, fudge and potpourri in the house. All those old smells and tastes. Why not? Tara joins us. Truckee on the road. Hi, Tara.
3: How are you, Ashford?
1: It's been a good night tonight. You must have tried the talc in the old days, right? A bit of talcum powder?
3: Oh, absolutely. Absolutely. I mean, we all did back in the day.
1: Yeah, but it's interesting fragrance. You moved on. Did you just not like the sensation in the end and you left it behind?
3: Well, it makes it hard when you live in a hot climate, so you sweat a lot. Yes.
1: That's true.
3: Talc's good for when you're down south. In the more temperate climates, but when you're in the tropical climates, it's not so good.
1: It's like mascara. People like, I can see your talc dripping.
3: Yes.
1: Interesting. Okay.
3: So when you sweat, it just goes in more of a place. So.
1: Yeah. Oh, that's getting pretty gross. Okay. So no more.
3: It is, yeah.
1: No more talc for us. All right. Your question. What are female mountain goats referred to as?
3: With the actress one for the substance, is it?
1: Yes, the actress question. That is a past question. Which actress won her first Golden Globe Award at the age of 62 for her role in The Substance?
3: Is that Demi Moore?
1: It is. It is Demi Moore. So that's one for that question. And now you're...
3: And was the penguin one answered?
1: The penguin one was, yeah.
3: Okay, yep, sweet. Right, so what was the one with the goat again?
1: The goat is what a female mountain goat's referred to as.
3: That's a good question. What's a female?
1: Mountain goats.
3: Female mountain goats. I'm just going to have a wild guess and say Jenny.
1: No, you're on the same vein. I like the guess that you've gone with, but it's not a Jenny.
3: Thanks, Ashwin.
1: Thank you, Tara. What is it? What is a female

0: Mountain Goat called? Leon joins us from Indigo. Hi, Leon. Sorry, I've just got you corrected there. Hello. Leon.
1: Yeah, go on.
0: Leon, I'm good, thank you, tonight. What do you think? What are female mountain goats referred to as?
1: Good question. I'm just trying to think. It's not a Jenny. Someone just said Jenny.
0: Yeah, not a Jenny, yeah.
1: I'll say nanny.
0: Nannies is correct. Yeah, that's right.
1: It's correct.
0: Yeah, it is.
1: Is that correct?
0: Yeah.
1: Wow.
0: Nannies. Wow. I think it's billies for the males and nannies. Someone can double check me.
1: Billy goats for the male, that'd be right. But that was a bit of a guess. So that was pretty lucky.
0: It worked, Billy, because there's that three Billy goats graph. I don't know if there's a nanny-based song or poem. So get on to it, poets. Okay, second question. What kind of chef works directly beneath the head chef or executive chef?
1: The head chef or the executive chef, one below it. Just the straight chef, just the chef, or is it?
0: There's an adjective people put before the chef.
1: Before it.
0: Yeah.
1: The sous chef?
0: It is sous chef. I think it means beneath. It might be the French word for beneath.
1: S-O-U-S. Yeah, right. That was a pure guess again.
0: Yeah, very good guess.
1: There must be some information back in my brain deep somewhere.
0: You didn't take too much talcum growing up, it seems.
1: Actually, speaking of talcum, I've been using it a little bit lately. But I don't know. You're saying we shouldn't be using it. Is it poisonous?
0: I don't want to put anything out there because I haven't checked the facts, but I know my family moved on from it very much. And there were some controversies around it, so they very much moved on from it. And I think a lot of people moved on from it. Stu, are you on the phone? Can you check what the latest news was with talcum powder? And I'll just give out any accurate information. But I do know a lot of people moved on from it about 15, 20 years ago.
1: Right. Oh, well, this is ancient talcum powder because I just moved just 4 kilometres down to paddock and I'm in a caravan and I've got this really old, sort of container of talcum powder. And I hardly ever use it, but I've just started using it because it was convenient.
0: Do you use it instead of a deodorant?
1: It's just to stay dry more than anything. Sometimes I do use deodorants, but I try and avoid any of those. So I don't put anything. Don't have any jewelry or I do sometimes use a deodorant though. Yeah, sometimes you need that.
0: Well, Leon, I'll find out. Hang on, here it is. Talcum powder. Stuart has just put a note for me. Talcum powder poses serious safety concerns because it can be contaminated with harmful substances, Stuart's put asbestos here, and can cause severe respiratory damage and cancer when inhaled or used near the body. What I would suggest is do your own research online, see what the credible sources are and what it says about talcum powder, so it's not rushed or hurried, this advice, but definitely look into it.
1: Yeah, I'll check it out. I won't use it until I find out. I'll probably throw it out if it is.
0: And Patricia has said talc is often cornstarch these days. It contains fibres that can have similar effects to asbestos. So what I would say is, let's all go and do our research on talcum powder so you get the up-to-date facts.
1: Yep, that sounds a good idea.
0: All right, thanks, Leon.
1: No worries. So do I have to answer another question?
0: No, it's 2 points max per person, so you're on the board now to win.
1: Oh, wow, how about that?
0: We'll see who gets it after the news.
1: That's pretty lucky, the first time playing.
0: Yeah, love you calling in for the first time. I'll speak to you next time.
1: No worries. Thank you. Bye.
0: Leon there calling us from Indigo. Vando, hang on. Is there a nanny goat song? There's a Billy Goat's graph. Jenny from Glenbrook says there was a song about a nanny goat putting on a petticoat that we sang while skipping back in the 60s. What happened to it? That's suppression. That is suppression of the nanny goat song because all we're left with is Billy Goat songs. That something's gone wrong there. Vando joins us from the right. Hi, Vando. Did you know there was a nanny goat song?
2: No, I never heard. I did know the answer to Nanny Goat, but I didn't know. No, I didn't. And the Billy Goat's graph, that's a pretty good story, isn't it?
0: That's a great story. Yeah. It's all about how does it end? The third Billy Goat crosses because he stands up to the bully. Is that the message?
2: Yeah, the troll. Or what is it? Lives under the bridge. I'm pretty sure it's a troll.

0: that lives under the bridge, but not a keyboard troll.
1: No.
0: They sort of bump him off, don't they?
1: They do, yeah.
0: You know, and they say, oh, we've had you, bully.
1: There's always someone bigger and stronger out there.
0: Yeah, that sort of thing. Or, you know, a couple of sort of appendages off the top of your head. Anyway, right. I'd like to compliment you on your song at the start of the hour.
1: Jump,
0: by
1: yeah.
0: my cousin, Van Halen. You know, because the road I was on, it made me... I'm driving along, I'm going, bump! Oh, yeah, I'm going to bump. And if I had dirt in this truck, then I would dump. Anyway, that's all I've got.
1: You're just going full poet.
0: You better give me an answer so I can get something wrong.
1: You turn into like a Slim Dusty, a full bush poet out there.
0: Oh, absolutely. But I've got nothing about nanny goats and petticoats, you know.
1: I mean, what else rhymes with petticoat? It's a really hard word.
0: Petticoat. Oh, just grab your coat.
1: Yeah.
0: I don't know. Technicolor coat.
1: Semi-moat? Yeah. What about a semi-moat? Like it's a half circle. It doesn't go around the full castle. It's just half a castle.
0: I thought you might be able to wade through it.
1: Oh, yeah. Yeah, maybe. That's the other version of a semi-moat. It's walkable. Okay.
0: Yeah, semi-moat. Yeah. Or a late note. There you go.
1: We got them all. We're unstoppable, Vanda. Okay.
0: All right. I say unstoppable, that's right. I'm not going to stop until the policeman.
1: Yeah, until an actual stop sign. Yeah.
0: Yeah.
1: Your question. Big hairy, that's one phrase, big hairy and greater fairy, a larger species of what mammals whose name means little armoured ones?
0: Big hairy and what? And they're armoured, so something like an armadillo or a rhinoceros.
1: Yeah, give me one answer. Big hairy and greater fairy, a larger species of what mammals whose
0: Wouldn't
1: name...
0: Wouldn't you be filthy if you were a rhinoceros and you were called little fairy?
1: Well, compared to an elephant...
0: I'm going with armadillo.
1: Yeah, armadillo is correct.
0: It's going to be rhinoceros too, isn't it? But I'm going to say armadillo because I'm going to be fair to the rhinoceros out there.
1: I love how you use Latin plurals now. It's fun.
0: Yeah, I think it's more accurate.
1: I think you might be right, because it's not armadillo, but it is rhinoceroses, rhinoceri. I don't know.
0: I don't know. It's not like fish and fish, you know, or sheep. It's not sheep for plural, it's sheep. Don't give me that, but rhinoceri, here we go.
1: Oh.
0: Yeah, rhinoceri, this sounds right, doesn't it?
1: I've got to tell you about the deer one day.
0: The deer, I think I heard that off you the other week.
1: Yeah, the plural of deer. Okay. All right, I've got a non-plural question for you. Number two. Question number two.
0: Was armadillos right?
1: Oh, yes, it is. It is right.
0: Fantastic.
1: Yeah.
0: That's awesome. All right, go, Vando. Sorry, everyone.
1: No, it's not a Vando call without a song.
0: Right, fine.
1: Okay, your second question. The human retina contains receptor cells of two different types, rods and what?
0: I think I've heard this, but I can't recall it. Rods and...
2: It escapes me. You better just pass it on, I think.
1: Okay. Well, you nailed it with armadillos, which was the hard one. So you're through.
0: Oh, yeah. Look, it was in the clue, wasn't it? And I don't think I've ever heard of a big, hairy rhinoceros.
1: No. Maybe during the Ice Age that would have applied, but not now. They used to be pretty big and hairy.
0: Yeah, well, what about a Mutterbuttersaurus?
1: Oh, gosh.
0: The Mutterbuttersaurus was a carnivorous kangaroo, wasn't it?
1: That sounds like a French dish. Buttersaurus?
0: No, Mutterbuttersaurus. Oh. Imagine getting chased. Oh, Vando, what are you all puffy for? Chased by the
1: Mutterbuttersaurus. Yeah, it's really embarrassing to be brought down by an animal whose name rhymes. It's not something you can tell the boys. Hey, Vanda, let's speak next time.
0: Bye, man. Thank you.
1: Toodle-pip. Toodle-pip, the man who does not want to be caught by a Mutterbuttersaurus. Tony joins us from Ballarat. Hi, Tony.
3: Hi, Ashman. World Cricket World, celebrating birthday anniversaries of two Australian cricket captains, Don Bradman and Lindsay Hassett, today.
1: Oh, right. And he saw that one. But there's so much news that's happened. That's missed me by. So Don Bradman and Lindsay Hassett, did you say?
3: Yes.
1: What era was Lindsay playing?
3: I came immediately after Don Bradman in the early 50s.
1: Oh, right. Two legends of the game.
3: Yes, actually, in this country.
1: Yeah. Right. Well, let's see, Tony, just as the news approaches, can you answer, the human retina contains receptor cells of two different types, rods and what?
3: Cones.
1: Cones is correct for one point.
3: Thank you, my histology teacher at Melbourne, University of Melbourne.
1: Ah.
3: Dr. O'Shea, I think it was.
1: Yeah. Well, he got that right. So that is one point.
3: Dr. Watson,
1: was the cone guy, the cone doctor.
3: There's histology, microanatomy.
1: Okay. Well, Tony, let's see if we can get you on the board with a second point, and that is, which ancient Greek city-state was known for having the most powerful army in the land?
3: Sparta.
1: Sparta is correct. Athens was more artistic. Sparta was more warlike. Tony, that's 2 points for you tonight. Thank you.
3: Thank you, Ashton, very much.
1: And a couple of you have mentioned the use of talcum powder. Oh, okay, I've had a clarification from Andy. Mutterburosaurus, not Mutterbuttersaurus. Okay, I think I made it too French. Or Vando, one of us, made it sound like a roux, didn't we? A French sauce reduction, Mutterbuttersaurus. Mutterburosaurus, much more respectable. And Vando, you can definitely be chased down by Mutterburosaurus. No shame. Pandora joins us from Sapphire Beach. Hi, Pandora.
4: How are you going?
1: I'm good tonight. I've got a question for you, though. I've got a couple of minutes till the news, and that is, if a plant gets pollinated by anemophily, the word is anemophily, what is doing the pollination?
4: This isn't fair.
1: Give us a guess.
4: Can I go insect?
1: It's not insect. I'm sorry, this was a little trickier than the Sparta, but just the question is a mixture of
4: I've known quite a few other ones. And you just stumped me on that one. Thank you so
1: sorry,
4: much.
1: Sorry, Panda, I'll chat to you another night.
4: Take care.
1: But yeah, that was a bit wild. Anemophily after Sparta. But that's the nature of the quiz. If they were all easy or if they're all tricky, I don't think the quiz would work. So there is a bit of a mixture. But Tony joins us from Borkham Hills. Hi, Tony.
5: Hi, Ashwin. How are you?
1: I'm good, thank you. You are also, Tony, on this question, though. If a plant gets pollinated by anemophily, what is doing the pollination? It is not insects.
5: I think it must be then by hand.
1: It's not either hand pollination. There's one other element. So, Tony, I can't put you through on this one,
5: okay.
1: But I'll chat to you another night.
5: Thanks, Ed.
1: What do we think it is? We'll keep that one around for maybe the next quiz, maybe tomorrow night. If you've just joined the program, this is The Plan. We'll get to the news and then we'll announce the winner of the quiz. Stuart will come in and it's drawn randomly from a computer system. So everyone who answered correctly is in with a draw to win. And then we'll cross over to our Boston correspondent. Now, I was saying before, can you imagine if someone tried to rename our landmarks from overseas? Our neighbour tried to rename the Murray River, the River Kivu was the example I get. Well, Canada is dealing with that situation with its southern neighbour and plenty more. So we'll talk about that relationship. And then we'll take your travel stories while also bringing in a guest who takes people to quite unexpected parts of the world, very rarely visited parts of the world. So if you're interested in that conversation, stick around for the second hour of the program. I'm Ashwin Sirkar. You are listening to ABC Radio Overnights. Let's head to the news. And I'll be back with you in 5 minutes after the news. And if you'd like to join the conversation, keep this number aside, 1300 800 222, or text 0437 774 774.

0: ABC News. Hello, I'm Simon Lauder. Authorities in Nepal say the death toll from a flash flood has risen to 389 people, with at least 35 Australians among hundreds of foreign tourists missing. Nick Parmeter reports.
1: Police in Nepal say hundreds more people are injured and

0: or still unaccounted for. The nationalities of those killed is not yet clear. There have been fatalities across the border in Tibet, with fears there could be massive loss of life there as well. There's also now significant concern for two rivers on either side of the border and a further flooding risk. In Nepal, authorities say a lake formed by debris blocking a river at the flood site is rising and at risk of bursting, while in China, 3 million cubic metres of water is expected to flow into an already dammed lake on its side of the border within the next 3 days.
1: Humanitarian aid groups are working to reunify children with their families after the flash flood. World Vision's Nepal National Director, Rosalind Gabriel, says assisting children is a priority.
2: There will be children who have been separated from their families in the chaos. Whether they were at school on the other side of the river, they now cannot get back. There's no way. The bridges have been broken in many, many places. And many have witnessed absolutely terrifying scenes through this flash flood that came crashing down through their areas.
1: The Department of Foreign Affairs and Trade is preparing to send an emergency relief team to disaster-ravaged Nepal. Assistant Foreign Minister Matt Thistlethwaite says Australia's disaster response crews will go to Nepal as soon as possible once they get the go-ahead from the Nepali government.
3: We've got experts that have been trained in rescue and recovery, and we're preparing to send those experts. We're also liaising with the Nepalese government, the United Nations and Red Cross about any further assistance that may be needed and provided.
1: In other news, European football's governing body says it's preparing a criminal complaint against Gianni Infantino over the FIFA president's failed plan to sell a stake in the World Cup to private investors. The BBC's Anton Wild has more.
4: In an extraordinary escalation in the row that has engulfed football's most powerful governing bodies, UEFA has made an application to access evidence and documents to be used in proceedings in Switzerland. The development comes as all 55 heads of UEFA's member associations are convening in Monaco ahead of this evening's Champions League draw, where it's expected UEFA will formally withdraw the threat to boycott FIFA competitions.
1: The federal government is pushing major Australian companies to buy more locally developed artificial intelligence technology. Here's political reporter Jack Mackay.
5: The government has unveiled a new initiative backed by Australia's big four banks aimed at helping local AI companies secure customers. Australia's Assistant Minister for Technology, Andrew Charlton, says more than 1,500 Australian AI companies are already building world-class technology. But the challenge for them is getting in front of organisations to buy their products. He says Australia is at a sliding doors moment to ensure the country becomes a creator rather than a renter of AI. Australian companies are currently heavily reliant on a small number of tech businesses that control the world's advanced computing capacity.
1: New South Wales police are investigating the death of a 16-year-old girl from Sydney's North Shore who's believed to have died after a sexual act with a teenage boy. Leah Harris has the details.
6: A teenage girl was airlifted from a local park to hospital on Sunday night as paramedics and doctors tried to save her life. But after 2 days on life support, her parents were forced to make the heartbreaking decision to let her go, and she died on Tuesday night. It's believed the 16-year-old lost consciousness and suffered a seizure after a consensual sex act with a teenage boy, which involved choking. The case has prompted widespread concern about how pornography and social media trends are influencing young people.
1: Melbourne has recalled vice-captain Jack Viney for his first AFL game of the season in Saturday's do-or-die wildcard clash with Carlton at the MCG. Viney will take the field after playing just one VFL game to build match fitness with Achilles and back problems having ruled him out for most of the year. He'll be joined by veteran Jake Melksham, who earlier this week announced his retirement at the end of the Demons' finals campaign. 19-year-old defender Xavier Taylor also comes into the senior side for his first game since round 7. This is ABC News.
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8: We are together into the second hour of the program where we'll do two things in this hour. We will cross over to Boston to see some of the troubles in the US-Canada relationship. It's getting quite quirky, the conflicts that are happening between them. It's serious as well. And then we will talk about the unusual places in the planet that people go to visit.

0: not Paris, not Disneyland, not Bali. There are some really off the beaten track places that travelers have gone to. And so we have someone who specializes in that kind of travel to take us into that adventure, if you like, but also the people of those places, because we don't get to meet them in face-to-face contact very often. So if you're interested in that travel conversation, broadening the mind kind of conversation, let's meet those people. You can give me a call on 1300 800 222 as well with your stories. We are about to announce the winner of the quiz, though. If you would like to know what the day holds for you today, Brisbane, it will be 25 degrees, partly cloudy. Sydney, 20 and mostly sunny. Melbourne, 17 degrees, a shower or two. Canberra, 17, morning fog, then mostly sunny. Hobart, 15, partly cloudy. Darwin, 34 and sunny. Adelaide, 21 degrees, mostly sunny. Perth, 21, mostly sunny. Stuart produces the show and has walked into the studio. Hello, Stu.
1: Good morning, Ash.
0: It has been a weirdly nasty week for losing loved ones, celebrity loved ones.
1: It is. It has been very tough. Dolly Parton was very tough on a lot of people because she's such an icon for so many different reasons, you know, singing, philanthropy. I really enjoyed the Dave Discs segment from Nightlife earlier on, just before we started. It was great to listen to. Following that, then Tim Curry, that was a personal big one for me. I adore the Rocky Horror Picture Show. It is my favorite movie, but he was so many more characters and voices and people, and he was just absolutely marvelous, and it was another great loss. I'm sad to report another loss. This one's for the nerds out there, and people might recognize it. Peter Cullen, unfortunately, has passed away. He was the voice of some very famous characters. One of them most notable was Eeyore and Winnie the Pooh, but the other was Optimus Prime, in Transformers.
2: In any war, there are calms between storms.
3: You fought bravely.
2: There will be days when we lose faith, days when our allies turn against us. But the day will never come that we forsake this planet and its people.
4: I have witnessed their capacity for courage. And though we are worlds apart, like us, there's more to them than meets the eye. I am Optimus Prime, and I send this message to any surviving Autobots taking refuge among the stars. We are here.
0: Before there was Tony Robbins, there was Optimus Prime, right? He made you feel like you could do anything.
1: That voice is just, to me, it's so calming and soothing. I wish I had a voice like that. Maybe one day if I eat some gravel or something, but it's just, oh my God, it just speaks to me, especially watching Transformers when I was a young boy. The movies were coming out, the live action ones were coming out when I was young, but also the cartoon was just fantastic. So we are 3 for 3 for bad celebrity losses, Ash. I don't know what this is, just a cursed week. We're moving on. Next week better be better.
0: Just go and watch an episode of Transformers as well. Bring back some memories if you need to tonight. Now, it's not all bad news today, Stu. In the show, we are also going to take people around the world to some unknown destinations. But we had a quiz in the last hour. What did you notice about the quiz?
1: Indeed. Well, the quiz led us to some unknown destinations as well, and can perhaps lead us to some wary, troubled waters, I suppose. But no, I think we did pretty well today, team. Good work. We have a winner, as we always do, Ash. And today is no different. And today our winner is Leon from Indigo.
0: Oh, congratulations. That was his first time, wasn't it?
1: Indeed it was. So you never know. You can be a first-time caller and a first-time winner.
0: Oh, good job, Leon and Stuart. I will chat to you later on in the program.
1: Thank you, Ash.
0: Okay, that is this quiz out of the way. I'm back with that every night, same time. And if you'd like to play, 1300 800 222 is the number. That last question, though, what was that? Pollination. Do I have it in front of me? Because I think I'll give it away now, just so it doesn't hang over us. And the question was, if a plant gets pollinated by anemophily, what is doing the pollination? It's not hand, it's not insects, it's wind, says Annette from Perth. That was the last option, wasn't it? It was wind. It wasn't going to be miniature crop harvesters, but wind is the correct answer. Thanks for joining in the program. Okay, Ashwin, my favourite Dolly Parton story is that she lost a Dolly Parton drag lookalike contest to someone who was 20 centimetres taller than her, John O'Kobe. Yeah, she did. She wasn't even the best Dolly Parton in the room that day. But that was the kind of adventures that she went on. Christine is from Adelaide has commented about what I'd refer to as a quirky escalation. It is a serious escalation, but just the fact of renaming another country's lakes, we've never seen diplomacy like that. That's what's just really unusual, renaming other countries' lakes and rivers and mountains. It's, yeah, very unusual relationship, but of course a very serious dimension to it as well, which we will explore with your Boston correspondent in a few minutes.

0: That is Walking in Memphis by Mark Cohn. You are listening to ABC Radio Overnights. I'm Ashwin Sedgar, and we are about to cross over to the United States, where there's a new front in its tensions with its neighbour. What is happening? What does that mean for the rest of us? Stick around for that conversation in just a moment.
1: ABC Radio with Ashwin Sedgar.
0: Celeste Katzmarsden is your Boston Overnights correspondent, who can take us into that. Hello, Celeste.
2: Good morning.
0: Tell us about this new tension that's flared up between the United States and Canada.
2: Well, there's basically we're looking at a trade war with Canada. The President Trump has started with our northern neighbor, or they've started with us, depending on how you look at it, of course. But so Trump's idea on this front is to rename Lake Ontario and start calling it Lake America. This may be sort of a chip off the block of calling it the Gulf of America instead of the Gulf of Mexico. I'm not sure how much traction this is going to get. Like many things involving our current president, if you like him, you like the idea, and if you don't like him, you think it's preposterous. But is this really the biggest issue facing the United States at this moment, and is our relationship with Canada really the most controversial relationship we have in the broader spectrum of international relations? Probably not, but people are talking about it just the same.
0: Let's then talk about that broader

0: exports to the United States. So I wouldn't say that the United States has Canada in a chokehold per se. But when it comes to trade, it is important, certainly to Canada. But at the same time, Americans do rely very heavily on products from Canada. You know, particularly we're looking at potentially very sharp increases in the price of paper products. There's a lot of timber, there's a lot of paper industry, and you know, wood-based products that come into the United States from Canada. So are we looking at another run? You know, we played this game during the pandemic, unfortunately, and we might be looking at a run on you know, toilet paper, paper towels, napkins, that kind of thing. And it's sort of, I mean, these are basic necessities of life. So that matters. You know, interestingly enough, in my personal case, people say, oh, Canada, why do we care? You know, what does it matter? But I happen to be in the newspaper business. I run a small newspaper that has both print and digital editions. And we are a reader-supported nonprofit newspaper. So if my newsprint costs go up as a very small newspaper, that makes a big difference. We are not a huge organization. We rely on some paid advertising, but we rely very strongly on reader donations. We send the newspaper to everybody for free because we want people to have common information to help them build a good community. So if those prices come up, I'm in trouble. So it does have a real effect on people in lots of ways that you might not immediately think of.
1: What has been the rise in prices in the US? How bad is inflation, with fuel obviously going up? And what about the rest of cost of living? Have you noticed your groceries are significantly more expensive?
0: I actually have noticed recently that grocery prices have come down. You know, over the last year, I've seen really, you know, when you look at the receipt at the end of doing your shopping and being, frankly, really startled by some of those prices and saying, oh my God, why, you know, doing the average, you know, week or, you know, 2 weeks shopping. In my case, usually I try to get in about 2 weeks if I can manage it. And seeing that go up by $100 to $200 per shopping trip was really, you know, kind of disturbing, frankly. I have noticed those kinds of prices coming down. Gas prices, you know, obviously have continued to be an issue. But in the case of some of these paper products that we're talking about, some of the news coverage has suggested that some of the prices, you know, it could be like a 25 to 50% increase. And, you know, especially for people who are living on a fixed income, or are on a budget, or have a larger family, you know, that even small changes can make a big difference to the bottom line.
1: You're hearing now from Celeste Katz-Marston, who is your Boston correspondent here on Overnights. Celeste, this was a story we talked about last week, flock cameras. They're all across the United States. They capture your number plates. Tell us more about them and how widespread they are.
0: So flock cameras are being picked up by more cities, and primarily, you know, these are cameras that are stationed around a city or town or someplace. And they're a little bit different from the sort of the classic speed cameras that people have, or the cameras that they have set up, say, on toll roads and highways, where if you drive through without paying, they catch your license plate number, they take a picture, they send you a picture of the plate with a bill saying, okay, you tried to jump the turnstile effectively, and now you owe us money. Flock cameras are controversial because I think people sort of to see some of their benefits. I personally know somebody who had his car stolen and figured, well, he'll never get it back. It was stolen while he was, you know, at a gas station. Somebody drove off with the car, took off with the car. But he was able to get it back because the plate was spotted with use of a flock camera that was in a different state from where I'm speaking to you from now. But that was a real thing that, you know, had a positive effect. He was able to get his car back. He didn't have to buy a new car. So that was great. But at the same time, we have seen some abuses within certain law enforcement organizations. There have been cases where individual officers have used the cameras for surveillance in ways that weren't approved you know, appreciated, I guess you could say, by either the people who were being targeted for this kind of surveillance or by their own department. This was not something that was authorized. So people worry generally about

0: about things like camera surveillance, facial ID, obviously at protests, that's been a big thing. And I think that people feel like Flock can be, when not used for the, you know, for the right purposes, can be sort of an extension of state surveillance that freak people out and might, you know, especially because it might impinge on some of their liberties. Should you be able to go and participate in a peaceful protest without ending up on some government list? You know, that would be kind of the that would be the question that people have in mind. So I think what we've seen now, there's a new website or relatively new website called Have I Been Flocked? And people are rushing to this website to see if they've been targeted for surveillance. It doesn't give full information about the circumstances, but what you can do is you can put in, you can do a search to see if there's been a request for your information, say the license plate of your car. And it doesn't give full information about why that happened and who did it and all that kind of thing. But people want to know, are they being watched?
1: Which direction do Americans generally lean towards? A libertarian instinct to say, stop tracking me and protect my privacy, or a safety, law and order instinct, which says, yes, this is for security and we need to do it? Where's the American public opinion going?
0: I mean, you know, Americans pay a lot of money in taxes to have law enforcement, to have police protection. And there's always an argument about people, you know, there are a lot of people who don't like cops at all until they need one. And that's been, you know, that's the attitude among a number of people. So I think that the issue is not necessarily about do people broadly oppose law enforcement and think that this should be a real Wild West situation, but rather is, rather the question is, have we come to a point of overreach? Is surveillance or, stop and frisk, you know, has been a controversial practice, especially in cities with a lot of people who aren't white. Are these things used for the purposes for which they were intended, and are they applied equally depending on who somebody is?
1: Yeah, that's a key question. This technology is very powerful and it has to meet our human fallibilities and not be abused. So that's a conversation we'll come back to another day. If you've just joined us, Celeste Katz-Marston is your overnight Boston correspondent, taking us into the stories of the US. Now, maybe Lake Ontario is safe in its name, but perhaps Nashville International Airport might not be.
0: Yeah, so obviously, and I'm sure this has clearly become a worldwide phenomenon. I'm 99.9% certain that you have fans of Dolly Parton.
1: Yes.
0: in your listenership right now. So I think that a bunch of us, I certainly am, really, you know, was a fan of hers and liked her for a lot of reasons, certainly for her talent and her charm, but also because she was a smart businesswoman, but also was a philanthropist. So she had a great origin story. So now the question is how to remember her. And people are remembering her in lots of different ways, like playing her music or posting tributes to her or supporting causes that she really championed, including childhood literacy and books and donations of books to places in need. But now they're talking about whether they should rename Nashville International Airport for her. Technically right now it is called Berry Field Nashville Airport, and it was named for a veteran who served with the Army in World War I and World War II, a guy from the state of Tennessee, obviously where Nashville is. And the question is, should this be renamed for Dolly Parton? And the last I checked, there was a petition with over 100,000 signatures suggesting that it should be. But, of course, when you have somebody memorialized on one of these public places or services and then you change it over, there are people who might say, well, we should remember the people who came before, not just because we're scrambling to remember somebody who we lost more recently.
1: I wonder who decides. Is it the governor of the state or the airport corporation, a private entity who decides something like that?
0: Yeah, I mean, this would be a state function. This is usually most states and even some cities might have a port authority, a state-run port authority that's, you know, often a quasi-public agency. It's run with some private assistance, but it belongs to the

0: public. So I think in this case, it would be a decision of local officials. And a lot of people are really into this, including a bunch of the petition was, I think, started by just regular people last year. But it's really picked up, and you have people like Sheryl Crow and different sort of famous celebrities and people who knew her, maybe performed with Dolly Parton, and who are really into this.
1: Celeste Katzmarsten is taking us through the stories of the United States. So that's perhaps a fitting tribute for Dolly Parton to remember her legacy. Now, we have cane toads in Australia, Celeste. They were introduced, they spread all across the country. It feels like the green crab is something similar for your part of the world. Can you explain exactly what a green crab is and where they come from?
0: Yeah, so green crabs, I think, originally came here from Europe, and they are an invasive species, and they will mess up other, they will eat and interfere with other forms of water life, you know, other aquatic life. They'll eat up, you know. Generally, they're considered a pest or a nuisance, and so there's a movement now. Instead of just trying to eradicate them, you know, without hurting other species, obviously, which is often the problem. Now they're just encouraging people to eat them, and saying, all right, you know, they're here. Maybe we can sort of put a dent in it, and we can get something out of it by making them a delicacy. And this is something that we've seen with other invasive species. I was actually thinking about this because there are other invasive species that we are struggling with, as I'm sure you are. And I think you do have the green crab in Australia as well. I don't know if it's become quite as much of an issue.
1: Yeah, they're quite a widespread crab. I'm not sure specifically, but they are very widespread, I did read. And one thing I did see about them is that they're quite small, so there's not a lot of flesh on them. So maybe people use them to turn into broths and stocks, and you almost drink the liquid of the crab rather than get a full meal out of them.
0: Yeah, I mean, they've tried to use these crabs for other things too. They've caught them and they can make them into fertilizer. They can use them as compost, things like that. But now we are seeing in the last, say, 5-6 years, this kind of green crab coming more into, you know, as something that you put on top of a pasta dish, or maybe you put it in, some sort of a soup or something like that. You can use it in sauces. So it's not something that you would sit down, you know, and eat the way you would a big lobster or something like that, or some of the other shellfish that we are used to. But I think it's just a way to encourage people to get something out of these guys and sort of try to put a dent in the population.
1: It's always hard to get a population of people to try something brand new. In Australia, there was a phase where people tried to get everyone to drink camel milk. And people just, in general, we didn't get on board the camel milk train. So I'm wondering if Americans will get on board the green crab train.
0: I guess we'll find out. I mean, it seems to me, and I see that, well, this is the thing, I don't even know if I've tried it, because maybe it's been used in a sauce or as a topping or something on something that I've eaten and I didn't even know.
1: No, secret green crab arrangements happening there. Before I let you go, Celeste, is there any news about America's support for what's happened in Nepal and Tibet, the flood situation? Well, I've heard they're offering around $500,000 of aid. That was the last I saw. Anything you can tell us?
0: Yeah, so right now I think that ends up to be about where we are on that right now, about $500,000, and that's going to be done through Catholic Relief Services, and it's going to be helping people with water, sanitation, emergency shelter, that kind of thing. As of course, you know, there's been an international outpouring of support for people involved in these floods, and there are Americans missing as well in this, people who were there as tourism. They're guessing probably around 90 people. They're still trying to figure out, you know, it's very difficult to figure out who exactly was there. There are tourist registration services that are done through the U.S. State Department, but most people, the vast majority of people, don't use them, don't register with the State Department.
1: No.
0: So they're, I think they're still trying to figure that out, but they do know that hundreds of people obviously still missing, and numbers ranging from, say, the mid-60s to closer to 90 or 100 people from the United States involved right now. So the US is reaching out with some support.
1: It's a mixture of tourists and pilgrims as well, because Mount Kailash is very symbolically significant to Hindus as well. So I can imagine there's quite a mixture of people that are going there for different reasons. So that story will unfold for every country, I guess, over the next 24 hours as more news comes out. But Celeste, thanks for keeping us up to date on the stories of today.
0: Always a pleasure.
1: Celeste Katzmaston there, your overnight correspondent.
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1: Bobsled says the green crab business probably won't advance, but it might go sideways. On fire again, Bob said. Thank you for peppering up the show. This is what we'll do next. Now, a lot of people, they go travelling, don't they? A lot of us, we travel to safe, comfortable, sunny, umbrella cocktail-filled destinations so we can forget about our jobs and forget about life. But others have a more adventurous instinct. They want to go to countries and places that are a little more challenging, meet people that the rest of us don't get to meet. We will talk to someone who has spent many years in that field of taking people to countries that are off the beaten track, you could say. So if that's a conversation you would like to hear about, if you have your own stories that you can share, stick around for that conversation and give me a call if you like, 1300 800 222. We'll be back with that after this.

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4: Good morning. If you are just joining us again, I'm Ashwin and we are about to have a conversation about travelling to different destinations, maybe off the beaten track kind of destinations around the world. And if you have a story of your own you'd like to join the conversation, give me a call on 1300 800 222. Let's find out more about people who do go off the beaten track for this conversation. I have a man called Rowan Beard, who I knew 20 years ago. And at some point, I think, Rowan, you just disappeared from Brisbane and you went off into Asia. And the next minute you popped up, you just seem to be having a very adventurous life, taking people to very off-the-beaten-track destinations. Can you tell us about how this transition happened for you?
5: Hey, good morning, everyone. Good morning, Ashwin. And yes, mate, it's good to be in touch for the first time in 20-something years. Yeah. Small world.
4: Very much so. What happened?
5: Last time I met you, I was based in Brisbane, and I was quite happy with my life in Australia. Everything was good, but curiosity just got the better of me, mate. Mm. And I just packed my bags and headed off to Russia to see where life would sort of take me, expecting it to, I don't know, last about a year. To get the most out of the experience and to come back to Australia and to return to my desk job and everything would be glory. But I'm still overseas ever since and the curiosity still gets the best of me.
4: What happened to your mindset in Russia? What did you decide there that stopped you from coming home to that desk job?
5: Oh, it was another world. And it was just one thing that led to another. So I spent some time in Russia and that led me onwards to Vietnam. And that was another world. And I got very deep into it. And and then that led to China, which then led me onwards to North Korea.
4: Can you tell us about that latter destination? Because that's somewhere that no Australian would expect going to. Can you tell us about North Korea and what you've seen and noticed there?
5: Yeah, so I first went as a tourist. And that was with Young Pioneer Tours, who I'm working with now. So it was a very small setup at the time. And in Vietnam, I was doing various jobs and teaching. And one of the students I managed to snag was the current president of Vietnam, which was pretty cool. And so, you know, I had some opportunities to sit down with him and have a few questions about, you know, the trading partners and the economics of Vietnam. So North Korea sort of came up in conversation. And just being back in Australia at the time, I remember just seeing North Korea in the headlines constantly.

0: and reading a bit of books about it. And I thought, oh, here's my chance to go check it out, to see what it was like. And yeah, it kind of blew my expectations from what I had originally were, you know, expecting to see when I went to a country like North Korea.
1: What can you tell us about some of those expectations that were surprised, that were blown?
0: Yeah, so my expectations at the time, I was just, you know, I didn't really have that much knowledge about it. So I went during May Day, which is the Labor Day of North Korea, you know, the 1st of May, which is how it is in many countries, you know, in the former Soviet Union and in around Europe and so on. And so, yeah, just well, first of all, the interaction I had with the North Koreans, I thought it would be quite shut off. I didn't think there would be much. I thought it would be like a very on the rails sort of experience at the time. Like, you know, you'd see what they would want you to see. And it wasn't like that at all. I could just see that it was this functioning country. It was very unique, very different to anywhere I'd been before. And yeah, I just thought the people there were, you know, were just like people anywhere else. They were just people, like the government being unique itself. But you know, I just had a very good connection with how things were going on there with the people, traditionally, food-wise, culturally, history, over 5,000 years. Yeah, that's what snags me.
1: And that is the conversation I think is worth having, because there's always a bigger conversation about the politics of leaders and behavior of leaders, but the people-to-people links is what pulls people to these countries. Can you tell us anything about the people of North Korea, the culture and things that they're scared about or enjoying or not enjoying about life? What can you give us? What insights can you give?
0: Well, they were just people exactly like you and me. Like they had the same ambitions, goals, and dreams, you know, and that was my first visit in 2012. But ever since then, I've visited North Korea over 100 times for working. I've been working for Young Pioneer Tours. So as a tour guide, giving tourists access to North Korea. So it's given me a very unique opportunity to see as much as I could in the country. And yeah, it's just, you know, a lot of similarities with what I've wanted to achieve in life. And, you know, they have the same thing. You know, they want to be educated well. They want to get a good job, make money, and, you know, have a successful life. And I was just able to sort of have that rare glimpse and experience in the country. And yeah, it kind of grew on me at the time.
1: Take us to some of the other places you've been. You said Russia as well. Can you tell us what you've experienced there, what you've noticed?
0: All right, yeah. So since 2012, fast forward, I have been to over 130 countries. And a lot of that was through Young Pioneer Tours. Just, you know, the company itself, we've expanded and grown naturally just through the demand. And as the tourism market has grown and broadened, and so has these sort of destinations where, you know, it's not just isolated or obscure countries. It's remote territories. It's, you know, very far off the beaten path. And yeah, it's been a fairly wild experience having, you know, seen some of these places that see rarely 200 tourists, foreign tourists a year, such as Nauru, which is just off our shorelines in Australia. And yeah, it's great to see this insight and to see another perspective on life, how things are done.
1: Who do you find chooses this type of travel?
0: I've taken when I'm doing this job for over 10 years, I've raised this question to numerous people bring it up, you know, from tourists from anywhere in the world. And there's a pattern to, curiosity. They've read about it. Some, you know, they're just interested in culturally, historically, or something that's happened there recently. Or family backgrounds, or when they were growing up, their neighbor was from that country. I've led some tours where even diplomats who are actively serving in those countries had joined us because they didn't have the access to do this themselves. Which was the last one I had was the British High Commissioner based in Papua New Guinea. And she joined me on our trip up in the Sepik region, and just because of limited infrastructure. So that was really special. It was great to have her.
1: If you've just joined the conversation, Rowan Beard is with you, talking about visiting parts of the world that are perhaps not seen as much as others. You said over 100 countries, anywhere in Asia and Africa that you can tell us about where the people-to-people links are worth having.
0: Yeah, very much so, yeah.
1: Yeah, tell us about some of those other places that people might, you know, be interested in learning more about that you've learnt about.

0: Some other countries that have like a special place in my heart, I would say Tuvalu in the Pacific Ocean, not too far from us. It's a flight that's from Brisbane to Fiji to Tuvalu. And that's been in the headlines quite recently just because, you know, scientists have seen that this country, you know, these islands, this country may not exist beyond 2050. So I've met with people who are losing land. They're facing challenges and they've adapted to these challenges by expanding shorelines and sand of the country. They're doing their best. In Kiribati, which is not too far off, they're also disappearing, but having greater challenges with keeping up with Tuvalu's accomplishments. What else? South Sudan, the world's newest country. It was established in 2011. Unfortunately, it's one of Africa's most corrupted countries. And so every time I go back there, it's another experience for me to go through. But people there are quite tall. I'm 6'7". That's pretty much the average height for South Sudanese over there. So we see eye to eye. It's a very big place. They go through their challenges. But, you know, it's they're the two that jump at me straight away with kind of like a deep connection, yeah.
1: And how do you keep people safe and obviously comply with government regulations, smart traveler warnings about countries? What's the process for people?
0: So with us, you know, we work in over 190 destinations. So that includes UN countries, unrecognized countries, territories, micronations, you know, very unique places. We're in touch with, we have a local team in each destination. We're in touch with authorities and the Ministry of Tourism. We have internal and external experts. So we analyze situations carefully before we have a group there just to make sure if, like, one, is it safe, relatively safe or high risk? And so, yeah, you got the Do Not Travel, the Smart Travel of Australia, which is a great system. It's so good that even international, like foreigners, use our system because the website's fantastic and the information's very up to date. So yeah, you do have out of all the countries and places we go to, there's 11 currently at the moment, which is a do not travel to. So there are countries like Sudan, Yemen, North Korea, Syria, and governments, like I believe governments have these sort of warnings to, you know, set expectations for people, but it's mostly because our government, for example, has very limited access to that country. So if something were to happen or if you were to get into any trouble, you wouldn't be able to have the assistance that you would have in other countries where it was slightly less warnings. So yeah, it's something to seriously consider when traveling overseas. And, you know, when I get reached out by people who say, hey, I would love to come to Afghanistan, but please convince me. Mm-hmm. Like, no, it's our job isn't to convince you. There's tons of information out there. We've got plenty of information on our website, on our social media, through the pre-tour documentation we send to people through the booking process. And it's like, you let us know when you're confident to do this, because you're not ready, which is fine. Plenty of other destinations out there to check out. But yeah, just that's how pretty much how it is.
1: Very much. And I can imagine safety first, for especially if you're traveling. There is that Smart Traveler website that Rowan mentioned, which has a tiered system of warnings for people in different countries. Steve has joined us from Northam. Hi, Steve.
2: Hey, Ashwin. How are you, mate?
1: Good, thank you. What's on your mind when it comes to travel?
2: Well, Ashwin, I spent 8.5 years travelling around and living and working around Australia, working on cattle stations and sheep stations and lots of hitchhiking and mine sites and that. Then I got curious about the Northern Hemisphere, so I got a one-way ticket to England, and I worked on a trawler in a crab boat in the English Channel, and I wanted to go to Africa so I could get a one-month visa for Tunisia in between Algeria and Libya. And I went there, and one thing led to another, and my visa expired. So they speak Arabic or French there, and I had no money, so I had to learn Arabic to get by. And I spent a month and a half living on the streets in the northern, in the capital city in Tunisia. And I got back to England, and I went to Canada, and I hitchhiked from one side of Canada to the other, and I got to the Rocky Mountains, and I walked 134 kilometres through the Rocky Mountains. Then I lived on an Indian reservation for about 3 or 4 months west of that. Then I got back to England and I went and lived in London for a while. And I lived in the red light district in Amsterdam for about 3 or 4 months. And then, mate, I went to the most bizarre place that very, very, very few people on the planet have ever been. I came home and I got run over by a 12.5-ton truck.
1: Yeah.
2: And I went into a coma for 3 months and into a bizarre, bizarre world. And I woke out of my coma and I was blind. Both my optic nerves were severed, so I'm totally blind. I was lying in my hospital bed, a few tears and this and that, of course. And I decided I was going to write my autobiography, but I wasn't going to write an autobiography. I was going to write a book to be revered among books. So the trouble was I couldn't use a computer or I didn't know how to write a book. So it took me 12 years before I learned how to start it. And that's an amazing, amazing story, how I learned how to start my book. So two years later, I published it in 2010.
1: Yeah.
2: And when I published it, I knew in my heart this was not the book I wanted the world to see, Monkey on the Wing. And so it took me 11 years to work out how to rewrite it. And then I was brushing my hair in front of the mirror in 2021, and I thought, a blind man looking into a mirror, there's got to be something in that. And anyway,
1: yeah.
2: 29 years later, after the idea came to me last year in November, my autobiography, Journey Through My Mirror, was published. And funny enough, my book launch is in Rockingham on this Sunday.
1: Journey, what's the name? Journey Into the Mirror or Through the Mirror?
2: No, Journey Through My Mirror.
1: Through My Mirror. Steve, just as we've got you on the phone as well, we'll cross back to Rowan in just a moment. So much travel that you've seen before you lost your sight. So that's such a mind-changing experience you've been through. Does anything stand out from that? All those adventurous trips that you did it change you as a person? Is there anything that stood out from all that travel that you did?
2: Yeah, do you know what? I did some really hardcore travel. I did all my travel with no money for this reason and that, because when I had money, I'd spend it like I was going to lose my health, but then I'd just have to work to make more, and I was happy with that. All the hardship and everything I went through, the Rocky Mountain walk especially, that was the hardest thing I ever did, prepared me to get run over. So when I got run over, I was mentally strong enough, I was fit enough. And I wrote, I had a stroke when I got run over. Also, sorry to repeat that, I had a stroke as well.
1: Yeah.
2: So I wrote both books with no sight and one finger.
1: I'm just saying, sorry, you go. Well, I was going to say, it's easier now. You can dictate, you can use AI to write for you. There's tools out there. If it had just come out a bit later, that might have made it a bit easier for you now.
2: No, mate, no, I won't use that. Yeah. And what else I've started to do also, which is really unique, this book I've written is unique. Yeah. Nothing like it exists on the planet. It's not a chronological order. It's all written how we think, but it all links up. What? And I've written 8 hours of music to go with it. So all these stories are in musical form.
1: Steve, while I've got you, I'll just put you back to Stu because I'd love to hear more about that book, and maybe we can look into that more. It's a fascinating story as well. Rowan, just as well, coming back to you, what an adventure. It feels like Steve had the similar mentality to you. He just wanted to push himself and see what the world had to offer.
0: Yeah, that was quite an astonishing story to listen to. I was not expecting that, actually. Sounds wild. Yeah, you have to keep me in touch with that as well, mate.
1: Yeah, very much so. Any reflections?
0: Well, there you go.
1: Yeah, sorry.
0: Oh, yeah, keep going, mate.
1: No, I was just wondering any reflections on what he'd said, Amsterdam and the Rocky Mountains, for people who've never been to any of those two places. Have you had experiences in either of those?
0: Oh, mate, it's... well, just listening to that, I was like, well, thankfully, haven't ran into much issues overseas. Like, it's horrible to hear going get into an accident like that. Mm. I mean, I've had plenty of car breakdowns and, you know, stopped at corrupted checkpoints, immigration, pretended detainment to scare me for more money. But no, luckily, health-wise, I've been very blessed and continue to be, touch wood. But yeah, I mean, that's how it is. You know, for those who step foot out of Australia, and Australians are curious, we're actually really lucky. We take up a fair chunk of the tourism market with what I handle as well. I mean, like we get access to a good amount of leave compared to other countries, especially to, you know, like America. Not as blessed as Scandinavian countries, but, you know, we've got an open mind and a good approach. And yeah, most Australians I meet overseas tend to be really good. You know, it's good. We represent the country well. It's great to see that, you know, we're very far away. We make the extra effort to travel those 14 plus hours to these places. It's tiring, but it's good. And it gives everyone a good story to come back to if they come back.
1: Yeah.
0: Decide to stay overseas.
1: Deb has asked, are there any places that were very disappointing for you that you couldn't wait to leave, or any places that were not really welcoming?
0: You know what? I'm not so... my 100th country was Belgium. And I was there with my wife. I wasn't totally impressed at the time. I know Brussels is probably my least favorite city in Europe. I've been to every country in Europe. And, you know, my wife had an attempted pickpocketing. You know, it was just... It was a bit rough, and it was nothing compared to my 101st country, which was Equatorial Guinea, Central Africa, which was amazing. I don't know why, but Belgium just jumped to my head.
1: I've never heard too much, or haven't heard too much about Equatorial Guinea. What's the appeal of the country? Tell us.
0: I had a bit of a special connection to that country because when it got its independence in the 60s, the president of the very first president of liberated Equatorial Guinea was a Francis, and he was good friends with Kim Il-sung of North Korea at the time, and he sent his family to North Korea for a vacation. And, you know, because they didn't, when Equatorial Guinea was got their independence, Spain, who had formerly colonized, and it was the only Spanish colonized country in all of Africa. So just the one, Equatorial Guinea. So when they got their independence, Spain had destroyed a lot of the facilities, the educational facilities. So they had to start from scratch. So because of the president's connection to North Korea, he sent his kids to North Korea to get educated. And there was a woman called Monica Macias, and she's an incredible woman. She spent 20 years growing up in North Korea, being educated there, had a tight relationship with Kim Il-sung. And so that was my sort of interest in going to Equatorial Guinea. She's now based in London, but she is an extraordinary woman. She has a book called Black Girl from Pyongyang. Highly recommend it. Unbelievable life led. But I had that connection to her when I went to visit the country. So the first president of Equatorial Guinea was killed by a family member who's now the current president of the country. And it was very interesting going there. And I met with her brother, who's still in Equatorial Guinea. And it was very interesting to meet him, and much more interesting to see that he was working for the current president. So that was bizarre. But that was my sort of experience being there.
1: You get pulled into all sorts of intrigues and political stories. There's the pull of history. Rowan, you'll hopefully stay with us for just a few more minutes. On the other side of the news, if you have a question for Rowan or a comment about your own travel experiences, you can give me a call on 1300 800 222, or you can text 0437 774 774. I'm Ashwin Sekar, and we were talking about travelling to unusual destinations after this.

0: ABC News. Hello, I'm Simon Lauder. One of the United Nations senior representatives in Nepal says the scale of a flash flooding disaster in the country's Tibet border region is causing major challenges for responders. More than 390 people are now known to have died, with at least 35 Australians among hundreds of missing foreign tourists. There are now fears of further flooding on both sides of the Nepal-Tibet border. The UN's Lila Peters-Yahya says critical infrastructure has been destroyed, making relief efforts extremely challenging.
1: We have over 35 bridges which have been destroyed. The roads are destroyed, and so it's extremely difficult to have access. We have about 40 kilometres of road which are damaged.
0: Nepal's Red Cross delegation head David Fisher says there's a chance another glacial avalanche could occur.
2: Unfortunately, this region, both on the China side and the Nepal side of the border, has many of these very high altitude lakes that have melted from the glaciers. And sometimes it takes only a very small last straw for them to trigger an enormous flood.
0: President Donald Trump says he's renaming Lake Ontario as Lake America in the US as he exacerbates his trade war with Canada. The president has signed an executive order that updates the lake's name for the US Geographic Naming Service. Mr. Trump cannot force Canada to follow his preferred naming convention. The move is reminiscent of his move last year to rename the Gulf of Mexico as the Gulf of America. Bosnian Serb General Ratko Mladic, who was convicted of war crimes and genocide over his role in the 1990s war in Bosnia, has died aged 83. The BBC's Alice Adderley reports.
3: Ratko Mladic was born in southern Bosnia-Herzegovina at the height of the Second World War, and 50 years later he became a central figure in another brutal conflict in the Balkans. He will always be linked to the gravest atrocities of the Bosnian War, the worst seen in Europe since World War II. He led the Bosnian Serb army, overseeing the siege of the capital Sarajevo, in which at least 11,000 people were killed. And he commanded the troops who murdered more than 7,000 Bosnian Muslim men and boys in Srebrenica in 1995.
0: Soccer's European governing body is preparing a criminal complaint against FIFA president Gianni Infantino in Swiss courts for possible financial mismanagement over his failed plan to sell future World Cup profits to private investors. UEFA says it's filed documents in a Manhattan court requesting discovery of potential evidence from the New York investment fund Thrive Capital Management, founded by Joshua Kushner. It's also filed a request in southern Florida for authorization of discovery in a foreign proceeding against FIFA itself, which has offices in Miami. Back home, in the Liberal-led Senate inquiry into illicit tobacco is due to hand down its report today, with the chair saying it aims to create a roadmap for the government to tackle the issue. Here's political reporter Lexi Junawick.
4: After three public hearings and hundreds of submissions, the inquiry is due to table its report today. The federal government maintains reducing the tobacco excise is not the answer to tackling the black market, but both One Nation and members of the coalition are arguing otherwise. Liberal Senator Leah Bly led the inquiry and says the committee's report will be wide-ranging and also look at tax policy.
5: The excise is completely out of kilter.
4: Health Minister Mark Butler has recently said the government is thinking very carefully about how to crack down on people involved in the illegal tobacco trade and put them out of business, but reducing the excise is not the answer.
0: The Northern Territory opposition leader says it's disappointing that several amendments to new voluntary assisted dying laws were not passed. The NT has reintroduced the practice after the laws passed Parliament overnight. The original laws, introduced in 1995, were overturned by the Commonwealth 2 years later. Amendments removing a clause preventing doctors from starting conversations about VAD with their patients, and to remove a 12-month end-of-life prognosis requirement for patients looking to access the practice, were voted down. Speaking outside Parliament after the laws passed, Labor leader Selena Yubo said the amendments could have made the laws the most contemporary in the country.
6: So whilst it's disappointing that there were many opportunities for amendments to be made to strengthen today's bill, the important thing is that Territorians are no longer left behind.
0: You're up to date with the very latest ABC News.
7: ABC Radio with Ashwin Zedkar. Good morning. We are just talking right now with Rowan Beard, who takes people to places like Tuvalu, Equatorial Guinea, parts of the world that are perhaps a little bit off the beaten track. They're not Paris, they're not Disneyland so much. And we are just exploring what it's like to travel in that way, to see the world in that way. Maybe how does it change your mind? If you have your own story or tale, you can text 0437 774 774, or you can call 1300 800 222. I'll head back to Rowan in just a moment, but Jeff has also given us a call. Hi, Jeff.
8: G'day, Ashwin. How are you?
7: Good, thank you. What's on your mind?
8: Ashwin, I had the privilege years ago to travel to Cuba just for 4 days. I'd say it was the best 4 days of my life.
7: What's the special appeal of Cuba?
8: I think

0: it was part of a... I was privileged, and in Australia we are privileged, we're wealthy, we have the opportunity to travel. I sold a property, so I was privileged to do around the world. And I went to countries that I didn't think I'd have the opportunity to travel to in the future, just to reintroduce myself to travel. And I went to the Bahamas thinking that was very Caribbean and very exotic. And I was quite bored. It was very American. I got there during spring break, so I was surrounded by American teenagers running amok. And I saw an ad in the newspaper for Cuba and took the advantage to go over, not knowing a word of Spanish, and had absolutely 4 days of absolutely beautiful. I'd been to Fiji before that, the friendliest people on earth.
1: Yeah.
0: After going to Cuba, I'd dispute that. They're absolutely amazing.
1: Havana looks rustic, like a postcard, a bit weathered, but painted and colourful and beautiful. Was it the architecture as well as the people, the food? Can you paint us the magic of Cuba as well as the friendly people?
0: Yeah. The architecture was very run down. The old cars are very much true. It's like an icon. It's very true. A very Soviet era cars as well. But yes, the architecture. I stayed in the Riviera Hotel, which was an old casino before it was nationalised. Mm. And the El Malik on the by the seaside, just very beautiful. A lot of old quite derelict, but architecturally beautiful buildings. Just absolutely beautiful.
1: Rowan, is there anything you can tell us about Cuba?
2: Yeah, he's absolutely right. Cuba is a stunning spot. Fantastic people, great food, great rum. I'm just curious, when was your visit, your 4-day trek in Cuba, mate? Which year did you go?
0: Rowan, I went in 2005.
2: All right, yeah, great time to go.
0: So Fidel was still alive, so there was still that romanticism about Fidel.
2: Yeah, excellent. Yeah, we're still operating tours there, but Cuba's going through a lot of hardships at the moment due to the ongoing embargoes. And the biggest issue is fuel. So even though we're still running tours there, it might break your heart these days, but it's going through a hardship. There's not a lot of electricity, the power stations, the power of the cities, fuel to put in the cars. But the people, they're adapting. They're, they're switching over to electric vehicles, to solar paneled electricity for the houses. But I'm hoping the situation there soon improves because it's a great spot to check out. And like you said, when you went to the Bahamas, you're kind of shielded from that sort of American teenage exposure. It's a bit of a breather,
0: yeah, for sure. I came away with sore jaws from laughing so much. I met the first night I was in the, as I said, in the Riviera Hotel, and I looked down, and coming from Australia, I had no idea about Cuba apart from what I see on like CNN and whatever else. So I knew it was communist. I knew it was, I assumed because it was communist that there would be curfews or whatever else and a lack of freedom. And I finally plucked up the courage and I went down and I walked along the El Malecón, and there were various groups of people. There was a large group of people singing and dancing, very, very passionate South American vibes, but I couldn't break into that group. And then there was a smaller group just with a guitar. And then finally there was one bloke

0: of a fishing line. He was just fishing. So I picked on him and tried to get a conversation going. And it was obvious that he couldn't speak English. And it was soon obvious that I couldn't speak Spanish. It was just funny trying to start up a conversation.
1: Yeah.
0: It was obvious that he wanted to talk to me.
1: Yes. I mean, he would have had some stories to tell a fisherman by the pier, I can imagine. He would have been a good guide into Cuban life if he was able to communicate with you.
0: Well, yes. Eventually he put a glass to his mouth sort of thing, said, "Si, and we'll go for a drink."
1: Yeah.
0: And we went from the well-lit El Malecón down these dark Spanish tight streets, and I thought, oh, my God, I'm going to end up in one of Fidel's prisons. But eventually we got to a little bar, and, yeah, the night went on from there.
1: Wow.
0: So I asked him, "What do you drink?" And he said, "Rum y cola." So I went to the bar and said, "Two rum y cola." I couldn't even say "de."
1: Yeah.
0: How do you say? On del. So I couldn't even speak any Spanish. So I said, "Just two rum y cola, por favor." And ended up with two bottles. And I said, no, just one. So just $5 US or $5. It was you could clip very cleverly. Fidel had the, what's the second currency in Cuba? So there's the...
1: That might be a question for you, Rowan. I'm not sure.
2: Yeah, so they had dual currency. They got pesos for the local and pesos for the foreigners who visited back in those days.
0: That's right. So the tourist one was like $5.50 for a bottle of rum and a can of cola. So
1: quite out there, Jeff. Thanks for calling in with that story.
0: Thank you very much.
1: It's very different, isn't it, Rome, when you get out of the five-star hotels and you meet the local fishermen by the pier and you end up in a pub in the middle of nowhere. Obviously, safety is a concern, but the conversations you have off the beaten track are different to the conversations that you have in the five-star hotel lobby.
2: Oh, for sure, mate. And it's the people that make these countries what they are. You know, and we shouldn't really look at countries because of the governments, you know, this government's doing this and we should ignore the people or, ignore this country. Governments will be government and people will be people. And yeah, definitely encourage people to get out there.
1: Yeah.
2: Do what he did, you know, hit the streets, talk to people. People are thankful that you come and visit. You know, they feel a part of the world. They feel like, great, I'm not forgotten. Like this, you know, we are significant too. And, you know, it's worth checking it out. And actually in Cuba, fun fact, there's a small town of 9,000 residents about 150 kilometers outside of Havana called Australia.
1: Oh, wow, okay. Was it established by Australians or they just, it's made in tribute to us?
2: No, it's just made in tribute to us. And it's a famous town because it has this huge sugar mill that was built in the 1860s. And so, yeah, we take our tourists out there, and it's kind of funny just to see a sign in the middle of Cuba saying, "Welcome to Australia."
1: Yeah, and I love it. I love those quirky places that Australia ends up. We had a call earlier from Steve from Northam, who called before and mentioned this book he was writing. So Stu has looked it up. It's called Journey Through My Mirror by Stephen Adams. So you can find out more at steveadams.au. That's the website, because what a fascinating story that was of world travel and getting hit and the blindness, everything that followed from that. So that's the website for that. Our caller who just went to Havana to Cuba, Rowan, had mentioned the friendliness of the people. Do you have any observations about who tends to be the friendliest around the world and who maybe is the most standoffish?
2: Yeah, listen, the more connected a country is and the more used to a country is receiving tourism, they can be a bit more standoffish. Like you probably had read just a few months ago how in Spain they're tired and sick of the tourists. You know, they were going around these cities spraying tourists with water pistols saying, "Go home, yeah. We don't want you anymore." Mm. And I remember reading this article, first reading it, when I was in Somalia, in Mogadishu. And I was sharing it with my partners and my teammates out there. And they couldn't believe it. They were like, "Come to Mogadishu. We'll treat you guys really nice."
1: Yeah.
2: So it's like, yeah, I always find it that the least connected a place is to mainstream tourism.

0: or to any tourism at all, they're approachable. You know, they appreciate you. They want to learn more about where you're from. Why did you come here? And you just get that bit more extra experience out of it.
1: Yeah, I can imagine there's a real curiosity if they don't have that connection, which would bring out the friendliness as well. Svalbard in the Arctic is an amazing place, remote, wild, and beautiful, says an anonymous texter. Do you have any Arctic recommendations?
0: Absolutely, yeah. And actually, there's a old abandoned Soviet town up there called Pomeranian, and it was left over by the Russians. It's still Russian territory. Full of more polar bears population than humans. Right. But yeah, also the most northern linen bust in the world.
1: The most northern linen what? Clear. Bust.
0: Most northern linen bust in the world. Oh, okay. Yeah, just left up there.
1: Right, okay. I'm just getting weathered by the storms. That'd be a good place, wouldn't it, for the northern lights and just that whole 24-hour darkness experience in winter?
0: Yeah, it just depends when you go, because if you go during summer, the sun never sets.
1: Yeah.
0: And it drives you crazy.
1: Yeah, it depends what you're into, sun or darkness. Someone has asked you to... Where's that text message? What languages has Rowan found difficult to operate with on his travels? That's from Stephen.
0: Oh, that's a good question. When I first moved to China to get more into the North Korean tourism, you had to learn Chinese. There's just no other way. And it was it took me a good 2 years to really fully grasp it and to get into it. And it was super frustrating at the time because... You know, this was from 2010. Google Translate did exist, but it was clumsy. It ruined the flow of things, so I really forced myself to get into it. And, yeah, I'm very happy that I did. So I speak Chinese. I speak a bit of North Korean dialect as well, which is very different from the South Korean dialect. So whenever I pop over to South Korea to see some mates over there or to do some traveling, I do get a couple of weird looks and people saying, like, where did you learn Korean? Like, yeah. Why do you speak like my grandpa?
1: Yeah, 75 years will do that to your language. That's enough division, isn't it, to make it quite outdated?
0: Yeah, yeah. And they use different loan words. Like South Korean dialect uses loan words mostly from English or Japan, and North Korea uses loan words from Russia and China. And so, yeah, and it's about 70% similar, but the North Korean dialect is more formal. And, I find the South Korean dialect to be a bit more informal. Like, yeah, what's up? How are you? Compared right. to, like, hello, how do you do?
1: Okay. This is the kind of insight you get from those people-to-people connections. What did you notice about the attitudes of North Korean people towards South Koreans in general and vice versa?
0: It's been a really interesting shift. So before the pandemic, the North Koreans, along with the South Koreans, were promoting unity, reunification. So they were always quite open and to each other, but, you know, having the differences of the government and ideology. But over the pandemic, Kim Jong-un decided, you know what? We don't need this unification. We recognize South Korea as a country, which was a huge step. And so I was thinking, like, man, what is this going to be? Because in North Korea, everything was about reunification. They had songs about it. They had slogans about it. It was everywhere. It was, you were taught it as a kid. So I went there and everyone was just like, yeah, you know, it was kind of silly for us to believe in that for so long. Hmm. And they're different people. And so, you know, it's still not hostile. They know there is a difference between the two, but a lot of North Koreans have gone like, you know what, let them do what they want to do and let us do what we want to do. We're two different countries. And I found that pretty fascinating for such a quick switch.
1: And does North Korea see itself more in the China Alliance orbit and South Korea in the US orbit? So that's another reason why they just feel like they're in different orbits or playgrounds.
0: North Korea still does its own thing. Like everyone assumes like, oh, you know, China's there, they're always best friends. They're not. They butt heads constantly. And it was only just recently their relationship between the two was kind of rectified when Xi Jinping visited back in Pyongyang back in June. So they're okay now, but they are best mates with Russia. So yeah, they're on that side, and you've got South Korea that's more on the US and Western side, right?
1: You're listening to Rowan Beard, who's a travel tour operator, takes people to some really interesting and unusual countries and destinations around the world, from Tuvalu to Equatorial Guinea. We've just been talking about some of these visits to meet the people in North Korea, another country that's been in the news a lot because of the Persian Gulf tensions is Iran. Can you tell us about the people that you've met in Iran, the place itself? Take us beyond the government into that world of Iran, which has such an ancient history that must pull people.
0: Yeah, Iran is a magical place. It's unreal. You know, it is in the headlines a lot, and people are, you know, judging the country based on what the government's doing. But, you know, it's, I love going to Iran every time. There's so much possibilities of things to do and see. I think it has the best food in the Middle East. It is unreal. And the street food, the culinary scene, it always gets me every time, and I really miss it. You can have Iranian food outside, but it's different inside. So, yeah, and Tehran it competes with Istanbul being one of the largest cities in the Middle East. And it's just done differently. There's just so much culture and history, and the infrastructure is unreal. So yeah, I do like visiting it. You got Persepolis as well, the former capital of the Persian Empire. So you got some history. Isfahan, which is a little south of Tehran, got these like stunning turquoise tiled mosques, like really, like so capturing. Yeah. The Shiraz is known as like the city of, poets and gardens. So it's stunning down there. You got the pink mosque where you have these illuminated, glass that like shine through, and it's amazing. But my favorite spot in Iran is, and it's a word everyone's heard of before, and I went there before it was famous. So in the Strait of Hormuz, you have an island that belongs to Iran called Hormuz Island. And it's known as Rainbow Island because it's just multicolored volcanic terrain. And it's unreal. And most of it's made out of salt as well. It's like different colored salts, and you got phosphate there as well. So it's a very special spot. They had closed down the tourism since the conflict kicked off earlier this year. But just about a month ago, the tourism ministry has resumed issuing visa and arrival for Australians and other nationalities again. So they're back on the map if anyone is interested.
1: Can you tell us also about Iran's neighbor, Iraq, to the west?
0: Yeah, Iraq is awesome. When I first went to Baghdad, when I was growing up in high school, the Iraq War was a thing. I was reading a lot about it then. Baghdad, this city where you saw the videos of these bombs in the distance over Baghdad and like those night vision sort of TV captured. And when I went there, man, it broke my heart because it's another spot where the people are amazing. I think Iraqis are the friendliest people in the Middle East. They are so appreciative of you going out there. Baghdad is a massive city again. Really nice people, awesome food. The best falafel I've ever had in my life is in Baghdad. Street food is unreal. Yeah, very, very, very welcoming. And you also have Kurdistan, which is this autonomous region of Iraq, which is further north. So in federal Iraq, you got like the deserts and like, you know, the oil fields and, you know, everything you'd expect from if you ever seen the movie Jarhead.
1: Yeah.
0: And then you go to Kurdistan, and so you got the Kurdish people who are just awesome. You got the mountainous scenes, the food changes up there. Actually, one of my best mates is from Erbil, which is the de facto capital of Kurdistan. Came to my wedding in the Philippines, which is, yeah, he's a great guy. But Iraq is awesome. It's definitely worth checking out.
1: When you think about the Kurds, they don't have a homeland, so to speak. They feel like the largest group of people without an official country of their own. Doing all this travel, whether it's the Kurds or anyone else, do you notice any human tragedies from seeing people around the world? Is there anything that pops out for you, a sad story?
0: Oh, for sure, man. I mean, for example, we have resumed tours to Sudan, which is going through a current conflict there. And it's just another proxy war. Like these people never wanted it. It's just, and it's heartbreaking because Sudan is amazing. You got the Meroe pyramids, better pyramids than anywhere you would find in Egypt. People are great, and it's just how they're affected. So, you know, and there's also there's so many recent conflicts that have happened. So when you go to these countries like Syria, for example, they've got the new transitional government. So, you know, they've had a lot of sanctions released. The very first Visa credit card was used there recently, and it was the first transaction in more than 40 years. It's unreal. But you see the devastation. You talk to the people. You hear about how they were affected, how they lost family members, or how they were born after it, and it was just completely normal for them. You know, so, you know, as good as it is to get these experiences, it can be a lot of you know, happiness and joy, there is still those hardships of like, man, this is still a thing, like something you read about a few years ago.

0: Yeah.
1: It's still affecting people's lives, for sure.
0: Rowan Beard is your tour operator and conversationalist for this segment, talking about parts of the world that perhaps don't get visited often enough. Is it hard for you, Rowan, to go to a Disneyland or a Paris after living this way for so many years? Or do you still have that package tour, five-star hotel person in you?
1: My wife, she knows that I try to avoid, you know, I hate that sort of experience. And I hate crowds. You'll never find me at Disneyland.
0: yeah. Yeah.
1: You know, she still has her places she wants to hit up. So, you know, we make ends meet. Like I'll bring her to Bhutan and to Papua New Guinea, and she'll take me to Iceland and to Paris. And so, you know, we meet each other in the middle.
0: I like that. Yeah, a little halfway ground as well. So where haven't you seen, where would you like to go that you haven't seen so far?
1: Oh, that's a really good question. I think the next place I really want to check out, I haven't been to Brazil yet. And Brazilians always hurt when they hear that. They're like, oh my God, you've seen everywhere, but you haven't been here. I haven't been there. I know it's a massive country. It's bigger than Australia,
0: yeah,
1: which is rare. Not many countries that are bigger than us. And yeah, I want to give it a fair go. So I'm excited for, yeah, I'd say the next one I'm excited for is Brazil.
0: I wonder if they'll challenge the Iraqis and the Fijians for world's friendliest people. We'll see if they can match them. I've got a question for, and I think this is two questions. One is, hi Ashwin, is Cuba still communist, says this person. Let's answer that question, your experience of communism on the ground. And secondly, what are the stereotypes people have of countries that you've found is just way off when it comes to the actual experience on the ground?
1: Yeah, so is Cuba communist? Yes, they are. But, you know, communists has changed so much over the years. So they have their own special characteristics. So, yeah, there's that. And, yeah, expectations. That's one of the things that's hard for me to work in the industry is I've got to set the correct expectations for people when they go to some of these countries. So some of these countries that are more remote and hard to reach, they can be pricey. You know, if you're looking for a budget trip, it's always good to do a backpacker style around Southeast Asia. But some of these places, it can just be pricey. And it mostly comes down to limited infrastructure. So it can be a challenging if I have a few people that, you know, had high expectations. But when we arrive, you know, immigration was a longer process because they haven't got, like, you know, sophisticated software. The roads are bumpy. Electricity blackouts, you know, throughout the evening or throughout the day at the hotel. You know, maybe the AC unit's not working. So yeah, that's some of the challenges. So always, you know, come with an open mind, come with an open heart, know where you're going. And yeah, knowing that, you know, you're there to experience this and you get to, you have a choice to go move on, to go back home. These people don't. So, you know, just taking the experience. What can you do? What can you do to contribute?
0: Yeah. It really does change us, this travel experience. And you've had 20 years, 100 plus countries. Someone has anonymously texted, if he doesn't like crowds, he won't like Brazil. But will you be doing the quiet version of Brazil or will you give Rio a go?
1: Oh, no, that's... No, when I say crowds, I meant like tourist crowds. So okay. I should define that more.
0: Right.
1: Yeah, for sure. There will definitely be crowds in Brazil. I'm excited for that. I'm 6'7", so, you're not going to lose me in a crowd. I do get the chance of having fresh air when crowds get packed. I've had multiple experiences in Bangladesh and India. So I'm not worried or afraid of that. Yeah. But good call out.
0: Yeah. Yeah. Very observant people listening in. Has Rowan been to Hainan in China? I was there about 8 years ago, an island just below Hong Kong.
1: Yeah. Hainan's cool. It's kind of like the Hawaii of China. It's where Chinese people go to get that coastal experience. China has set up a unique setup. So now Australians get visa-free for China, 30 days, which is great. And, you know, they're hoping for that this boosts tourist numbers because they're nowhere near the levels of what they were before the pandemic. And so Hainan's always been this, like, visa-free access area in China. Super cool to check out. And also, if you take a train from Hainan, so any city in Hainan to mainland China, you board a train, which then puts you on a boat. So you'll be sitting on your train, which is on a boat, which then takes you to mainland, and then it connects you back to the rails again. Very cool experience.
0: It's just such a, you're painting a picture of a real adventure. There's not enough time in a single lifetime to see these quirky little portions of the world, to talk to the Havana fishermen, to go to Hainan. Someone else has texted, good morning, Ashwin. I've been lucky to visit 88 countries in my life. Just returned from hiking in Norway.

0: from fjords to the edge of glaciers. Absolutely spectacular. That's from Molly. Is there a glacial cold experience that you can share with us that we should have?
1: Oh man, that's awesome to hear though. I'm glad to hear that. Hike in Norway. That is on my list. I haven't done too much in Norway, but I hope to do that. The last time I was very cold, I just finished a tour in Tibet where we were at the Mount Everest base camp on the Tibetan side. And so we were 5,500 meters high in altitude. And even though that was July, that's summer, that's the hottest time in Tibet, it was still very cold. Yeah. But it was my fourth time back there, and it was good to be back. They've changed it quite a bit. Some things that are good, some things that are bad. I don't know. It's coming. When I first went there, I slept in a monastery, and now we're sleeping in like proper like tents, which is kind of like glamping. It's what the Chinese have set up, but you know that's how they're adapting their tourism demand up there. But yeah, that's the coldest I've been.
0: Deb has given you a question. Sorry.
1: Yeah, go on.
0: She says, how different have you found places that are bordered by each other just by crossing a line? So this is interesting to cross a line and be in another country. Have you got any favorite border crossing visits?
1: I don't know why I thought about this, and it's really nerdy. The first thing that jumped to my head was when you cross the border by land between China and Pakistan, because you jump 4 hours time zone difference. The landscape is the same. It's, you know, different people, obviously. You got Chinese Han soldiers on one side and you got Pakistanis on the other, but you're like, I just crossed 4 hours. Yeah. That's insane. Plenty of border crossings but border towns are amazing because on either side, they influence each other's culture. So when I was living in China, I spent 4 years living in Dandong, which is the Chinese border town to North Korea. And it's Chinese, but it does have heavy North Korean influence. But yeah, that is a big border difference to cross into too as well. From 5G connected China, where you can buy anything online and it comes in 2 minutes, to North Korea, which is the exact opposite.
0: So different. There's another border town, it's Wagyu Amritsar, the Wagyu Atari border between India and Pakistan, where you get a dance battle every day. I'm not sure if it's still happening, but certainly a couple of years ago, they would meet in the border crossing. It's like a stadium. And on one side, you get the Pakistani dancers and the other side, the Indian Bollywood dancers. And they have like a militarized ritual routine of military activities and dancing and music, kind of for tourists, but it's a really interesting border crossing.
1: They still do it. They choose the tallest soldiers on either side, and they face each other off to be who can have boast the biggest chest, who can be the bigger guy. You have a giant stadium on the Indian side. You've got a slightly smaller stadium on the Pakistani side, and it's you've got citizens cheering each other's military on as they do the ceremony closing.
0: It's beautiful because you can see the Bollywood influence on the Indian side, and you can see the Sufi influence on the Pakistani side. So you just get to see the slightly. The different cultures emerging in their dance battling as well. We'll end on a question from Natasha in Randwick. Please, could Rowan suggest places to travel for a mum and a 12-year-old son? I'd like him to experience a different view, less privileged of the world, but go somewhere relatively safe.
1: Yeah, right. That's a great question. I would say with your 12-year-old son, I would say start in your backyard. Go start hitting some of the Pacific countries up that are, going through these global warming crisis. And they're awesome to check out. And, being Australian, when I went to school, I grew up with a bit of Tongan Samoans, a good mix of everyone. And it's definitely worth checking out because we have so much influence there. It means a lot for us to go in there to them as well. Papua New Guinea, I would say that's like the tribal culture out there is unreal. So, yeah, I would say start close and work your way out.
0: And good on that mum for what a mission to want to do that for your child, to open their mind in this way. So I really like the way that mum was thinking.
1: Yeah, that's awesome. Wish my mum was like that.
0: Yeah, very much. Rowan, it's been lovely to chat for you. You've stayed with us, taking us into the world and the different corners of the world that we might not consider. So thanks for staying with us and sharing it with us today.
1: Yeah, thanks for having me, Ashwin. We'll be in touch. And thanks to everyone for listening at this early a.m. And hit the road. If you want a good place to start, youngpioneertours.com. It's where I work for. And see you on the road. Happy traveling.
0: Great. Thank you, Ron, for joining us. And also smarttraveler.com.gov.au as well for the latest in travel notices from the Australian government. That was Ron.

That is Donna Lewis. I will always, I love you always forever. Sorry, mixture of words. I love you always forever. You can have fun with English when you are a songwriter. You get poetic license. Bruce says the passing of Dolly Parton was a great loss. Let's also recognise the passing of actor Tim Curry, who passed on the same day. Very, very much so. Rocky Horror Picture Show and a decades-long career in acting as well. So Tim must have had something special as well. Maybe a comedic touch that made his career last for so long too. So that's what I'd like to explore. How do you last for so long in an industry? There must be something X-factory about you. And that's the conversation I had. Dolly Parton, she died aged 80 this week. What was it that worked so well for her? She had quite humble beginnings. She wasn't born into musical privilege. So why did she last so long? I spoke earlier to Fanny Lumsden, and Fanny is a country singer, an Australian singer-songwriter, and we reflected on what made Dolly Parton last for so long. But we did kick off, as you'd expect, with some Jolene.

0: Fanny, it's a love song, but it's anxious and it's written to the other woman. Just, I'm sure it's not the only song that's been written in that way, but certainly quite special. And what did you make of Dolly Parton's songwriting?
1: I think her songwriting was like, she was almost a savant level songwriter and you didn't even realize, which I like her. I think, you know, this song is a really great example. She has such strong intentions when she wrote that song, you can tell. But the magic of it is that, like, exactly like you said, you're not really sure, like, which way to go. Like, is it against her? Is it for her? It's really hard to tell.
0: Yeah, and I suppose that's the mark of a good songwriter. Don't be too obvious and too clear. What's your connection to Dolly Parton? You met her at the Arias, didn't you?
1: Yeah, so Dolly Parton at the 2023 ARIA Awards presented me with the ARIA for Country Album of the Year. She said my name, and I think I'll forever be known as, in my own head, as Dolly Parton said my name, Fanny Lumsden.
0: That's not a bad accolade. Did you get to chat to her and meet her a little bit afterwards?
1: I actually didn't because, unfortunately, she had zoomed in. And so all I have to claim is that she said my name loud and clear.
0: Oh, that's good enough. Well, what's your take on her music and life? Because it's such a varied and long career with many chapters to it. How do you reflect on Dolly Parton's life?
1: I think that one of my, apart from all her songwriting and like her business kind of acronym and all of that, I think one of the greatest things about her is the way that she made every single person, no matter who you are, felt seen. Like, I think she was such a champion of the underdog and, you know, of marginal societies. And the way that she just kind of always put kind of heart first, she always just put humans first in such an incredible way, will be her legacy forever.
0: And I wonder if that came from her childhood. She grew up in some poverty, but so she must have had a natural empathy for people who were doing it tough.
1: Yeah, absolutely. She was one of 12 children, grew up in the Appalachian Mountains in Tennessee, in East Tennessee there. And I think, yeah, coming from absolutely nothing, as she sings about in her Coat of Many Colours songs and a lot of her songs, actually. And then rising out of that, she kind of took them with her. Like, I feel like she took those, you know, people with her along the way. And, yeah, it obviously gave her a lot of empathy.
0: That's not a bad start for a location for a country singer. Those mountains, that region of America, has probably got quite an affinity to country music. And I understand her mother has this Welsh heritage, so she's playing folk songs from that tradition. So she's connected to storytelling style singing from a very young age.
1: Yeah, absolutely. Yeah, she tells lots of stories about her family playing, you know, her grandparents playing the banjo and singing and storytelling. And like you would imagine in those kind of circumstances, she obviously didn't have iPhones and iPads to play with. So storytelling and songwriting would have been kind of at the forefront of how they, like, one, spent their time and two, kind of kept their stories. And then she obviously lived such an incredible, authentic life. So, yeah, that obviously turned into songs.
0: What can you tell us about her voice as a country artist? What stands out about it?
1: I mean, it's incredible range, I would say. If you ever try and sing a Dolly Parton song, I think one of the things that always stand out to me is that she approaches songs with such ease and such natural kind of just really kind of like gently kind of goes at these massive notes and like she jumps all over the place with her melodies, and they are not like, they're technically pretty tricky to sing, but she did it with just like this real grace and she never forced. And I just think that that's so incredible. And I also think it's very linked to her accent as well, which was very specific, which kind of allowed this incredible lilt and stuff in all of the songs.
0: Let's see if we can hear some of that in this song.

0: It is sung without perhaps the same power as Whitney sang it, but with real vulnerability and honesty. She pulls you in with that kind of mournful tone in that song.
1: I know. Isn't there so much sorrow in that?
0: Yeah.
1: I think you are like, it's very present as well. Yeah, and there's like, it's not quite the same, you know, like you say, slamming down with the yearning of Whitney Houston, but I think, yeah, the way that she kind of, you feel like you're sitting right in front of her and she's just singing it right to you. And I think it's really special delivery. I mean, that song obviously became such a massive, massive hit. But I love the story about how she turned down Elvis because he wanted to cover it. And, but she was just so ahead of her time in the 60s, and she wanted to keep her own publishing, which was kind of pretty unheard of in that time for any artist, let alone a female artist. And she said no to Elvis for covering it because he wanted to take half of the publishing. And she was like, it pains me to say this, but I'm going to have to say no.
0: If you've just joined us, you are hearing from singer-songwriter Fanny Lumsden reflecting on the life of Dolly Parton. And that is an important element, is it? The business savvy of Dolly. There's Dolly's World, there's merchandise. She was quite the business person, the savvy business person that went beyond singing itself.
1: I mean, I think I just saw a clip from her from like just a couple of weeks ago, like actually just not very long ago at all. And she was talking about how she was having to take some rest off the road. However, she's like, it's okay, I'm still busy. We've got our museum going up here and we've got the musical on Broadway's happening. She's like listed like five things. She was just on it. Everywhere she went, she was just creating in some kind of way. And obviously not just for profit, because, you know, she's very, very well known for her philanthropy as well.
0: Yeah, I think that's what stands out about her perhaps the most, the amount of money she gave away. She went on Oprah a few times as well. Maybe the other elements of her life is people used to comment on her appearance a lot, and she kind of dealt with that with good grace. What do you reflect on when it comes to that side of her?
1: Oh my gosh, I think she's just so iconic how she approached this whole thing. I mean, you know, one of her first singles was Dumb Blonde, which is just like, it kind of set the tone, right? She was like, you know what, you think I'm dumb, but you know I'm not. But I think that the way she leant into that, and I loved hearing her talk about how when she was young, that was the idea of this, of like a poor girl, like, glamour was she used to like see the hookers working in East Tennessee, and she was like, they are the like peak of glamour to me. And then when she started getting all dolled up, that's how she kind of modeled herself. And then she got so much attention for it that she was like, actually, this attention, even if it's negative, is kind of good.
0: Yeah. And I suppose when you're an artist, sometimes, especially in that scene, you do have to find a hook or something, and that really worked for her, that look. But she wasn't immediately allowed by her label into country music. They were trying to push her into pop music because they said her voice was soprano, it was a bit off for country, maybe pop is better for her. But she did find a way in. Can you tell us about that transition from pop to country?
1: Yeah, absolutely. She started obviously with the Porter Wagoner Show, where she was doing real country kind of duets. And I feel like that was a real kind of setting, like kind of set the path for her originally. And he, you know, he didn't have her as a kind of the backing singer. He was just like, no, you're going to sing duets with me. So that kind of put her in the real kind of country, kind of like that old school country kind of set, I suppose, which kind of helped her set up when she was kind of going to move into her own music, because she'd been writing all the songs. And so then she kind of just like, I mean, she comes from such country stock, so that kind of helped her along the way. And then, I mean, people couldn't ignore it, could they? They loved it.
0: No, they did love it. And she had so many decades in the industry. Not everyone gets to have a 60-year career. What do you think is the secret for Dolly to have lasted for so long?
1: The very core would be her exceptional songwriting. Like, she just, and like her incredible amount of songwriting. I think she wrote over 3,000 songs. She released like 49 studio albums, and so many more. But I think that because she had this just like, she's just voracious. She just like, she had this appetite for life and creating new anything that was just kind of exciting. Like, I mean, the last record she put out was a rock album, which ended up being it charted the highest of any of her albums ever did. Number 3 on the Billboard charts, and it was highly acclaimed. And that was only like a couple of years ago. It's, what was that, like 77.
0: That's right. And originally she was nominated for the Rock and Roll Hall of Fame, but she suggested she didn't want to be there because that's for rock musicians. She did eventually accept that, but turns out she embraced the rock and roll lifestyle in the end.
1: Yeah, she was like, I'm not going to be into your Hall of Fame until I've put out a rock and roll record, so just hold my beer while I go and make a rock and roll record. Yeah.
0: Did it all and was very relatable, like you said, in her personality. And this is one of her songs which I think connected perhaps to the most number of people.

0: Fanny, I just realised how much the intro of that sounds like the intro to Fraggle Rock. I'm not sure if you were a 90s kid, but Down to Fraggle Rock started exactly the same way. But this is far more meaningful as a song. It really connected with the people, didn't it, the message of this song?
1: It absolutely did. I think one of her superpowers was, like I said, like connecting in with this, like, every single demographic, no matter what it was, somehow you saw yourself in her, and it's just an incredible feat. I mean, I love the story around how she wrote this song when she was on the set of the film that they were filming, and she, you know, that sounds kind of like a typewriter, was actually her rubbing, like, banging her nails, her acrylic nails together as she would write little snippets. And whether that's true or not, it's a great story.
0: It must have taken an immense amount of energy to live her life, all these musicals and businesses and songwriting and performance. What a calorie count that lifestyle would take on you.
1: Yeah, absolutely. I mean, some people just got a lot of energy. Some people just have endless amounts of ideas. And I just think that when she's just such a beautiful force of nature, like, I think that I'm so happy that I lived at the same time as Dolly Parton, you know?
0: Has her life and music writing found its way into yours in any way?
1: Oh, absolutely. I mean, I got to do incredible work last year where three of us did the trio album at Adelaide Cabaret Festival. And so I got to really deep dive into those songs in a beautiful way with the harmonies. But I think a lot of her songwriting, the way that she tells a story was really influential on me, especially like maybe around like 10 years ago, even though I'd listened to it kind of my whole life. I remember I was actually driving a header in Harvest and I was like stripping a crop, and I remember I just had a cassette player and I just had this Dolly Parton cassette in there, and I just remember listening to these songs over and over as I was like driving this header and then I would just go home after that and just like play the guitar each night, and I was just like, I think just that telling a story in a way that just felt so vivid was just really kind of made its way into me.
0: I love that. It's good crop music, isn't it? It just feels good to be in nature with Dolly.
1: That's right.
0: I wonder as well that she started writing songs very young, maybe 5 or 6 years old. Does it take that many decades to become a prolific songwriter where you take the artifice off the writing and you just speak from the heart more honestly?
1: Yeah, that's such an interesting question. Like, whether she was just born with this innate, she just had this urge, obviously, to tell stories and to communicate and to get in front of people. And, like, it's just sometimes I think it's within. But, like, I think you're right. I think that the craft side of songwriting, like anything, if the more you practice it and the more you work on it and the more you pay attention to it, surely the better it gets.
0: That was Fanny Lumsden, Australian singer-songwriter, talking about Dolly Parton. And this is when Dolly met Kenny.

0: That's Islands in the Stream by Kenny Rogers and Dolly Parton. Now, you know us Aussies and Kiwis, we sometimes argue about who invented the pavlova. Well, we definitely invented the social media ban for under 16s. They may be copying it over there. Let's find out why after the news.
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0: ABC News. Good morning, I'm Simon Lauder. One of the United Nations senior representatives in Nepal says most of the people missing after a devastating flash flood are pilgrims and trekkers. More than 390 people are now known to have died, with at least 35 Australians among hundreds of missing foreign tourists. There are now fears of further flooding on both sides of the Nepal-Tibet border. The UN's Lila Peters-Yaya says there were more tourists in the region than usual when the disaster struck.
1: This is a beautiful country, a touristic country, so we have a lot of people who come to Nepal also for trekking, and so we have a lot of other nationals from the United States, national from Canada, national from Australia, from the UK.
0: There are concerns of potential further flood surges in Nepal as rescue teams race to find survivors. The floods were likely triggered by a large chunk of ice breaking off a Himalayan glacier, sending tons of ice and rock tumbling into a river below. Senior fellow at the Stimson Centre in the US, Austin Lord, says authorities must remain vigilant.
2: The concern at the moment is that the lake still has water in it, and that the natural dam that's created around it has not yet fully been compromised, and that lake could be gaining volume and could burst again. I would imagine that the surge that would be created would be smaller than the initial pulse that caused all this destruction.
0: Australia's Assistant Immigration Minister says the government will continue with its existing intake of refugees because it's the right thing to do. Yesterday, Home Affairs Minister Tony Burke's office suggested Labor planned to cut the humanitarian intake next financial year from 20,000 to fewer than 14,000. But Prime Minister Anthony Albanese later intervened, confirming

0: His government would stick to the existing intake. Overnight, Matt Thistlethwaite told ABC 7:30 the government had struck the right balance on the number of refugees it accepts.
1: We've maintained our commitment because we think it's the right thing to do, and we've increased it from 13,500 to 20,000. That will be maintained.
0: There are calls for more sexual consent education for young people and greater accountability for tech companies after the death of a Sydney teenager. The 16-year-old girl died in Sydney's Royal North Shore Hospital after she was found unresponsive on Sunday night following a consensual sex act involving choking with a teenage boy. Founder of the campaign Teach Us Consent, Chanel Contos, says young people are increasingly in need of sex education as aggressive sexual imagery in pornography remains accessible online.
2: Sexual strangulation is very common amongst young people and it's becoming increasingly common. And the key factor that has intervened in that is widespread and explicit pornographic content that routinely depicts violence against women.
0: Returning overseas, and US President Donald Trump says he is renaming Lake Ontario as Lake America in the US as he exacerbates his trade war with Canada. The president has signed an executive order that updates the lake's name for the US Geographic Naming Service. Mr. Trump cannot force Canada to follow his preferred naming convention. Making the announcement, he says all necessary paperwork has been signed, though he didn't touch upon the ongoing trade dispute with his northern neighbor.
3: And we filed all the necessary papers, documents, everything else. We notified all of the various people that we have to notify. So we've done everything that you have to do. And this is official, effective immediately.
0: European football's governing body says it's preparing a criminal complaint against Gianni Infantino over the FIFA president's failed plan to sell a stake in the World Cup to private investors. The BBC's Anton Wild has more.
4: In an extraordinary escalation in the row that has engulfed football's most powerful governing bodies, UEFA has made an application to access evidence and documents to be used in proceedings in Switzerland. The development comes as all 55 heads of UEFA's member associations are convening in Monaco ahead of this evening's Champions League draw, where it's expected UEFA will formally withdraw the threat to boycott FIFA competitions.
0: The Norwegian Royal Court says King Harald is in a very serious condition in hospital with his family at his bedside. Hundreds are gathered outside the Royal Palace in Oslo and in the centre of other major cities, with many laying flowers as they await further news of the 89-year-old king's health. Harald is Europe's oldest living monarch and Norway's ceremonial head of state since 1991. He was taken to hospital on the 17th of August to be treated for a bacterial infection in his blood. ABC News.
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6: Good morning. You know, there's a social media ban we have in this country for under 16s. I wish I was under 16 so I could be banned from social media because I'm just wasting too much time and watching cat videos and cooking videos. I don't even know if some of them are real now. There was one the other day. It had a fish that was rotated in a half circle and it was sliced up perfectly and there was a foam in between the different layers of fish and a jus and a puree. I don't even know if it was real, but it was shaming me into the level of my chicken nuggets or whatever I was having that night. So social media is not good for us in many different ways. And we banned it rightly for, well, rightly or wrongly, for under 16s, just to stop them from getting addicted and to go outside a bit. Well, New Zealand is doing the same thing as us. This is unequivocal. They have copied our under 16 social media ban. We'll see how that's being received on the other side of the Tasman, and also find out more stories from New Zealand. So if you would like to know how the Kiwis are doing, stick around for that conversation coming up in a few minutes. Kate Mead is away sick, unfortunately, today, so she will not be joining us for an Aussie news update, but we will be crossing over to New Zealand, and Kate will be back next time, no doubt. Mike Girardi is an independent financial advisor from the United States and joins you now. Good morning, Mike.
7: Hey, very good morning to you, Ashwin. You were making me hungry there with all that food.
6: Yeah. Are you getting shamed by the level of cuisine that's out there on Instagram now?
7: Well, you know what? My wife has become a much better cook with the advent of using the internet. I mean,

0: mean, yeah. She has gotten some fantastic recipes online. And I mean, you know, my waistline will prove it. And it's just amazing how many great recipes you could find. I mean, you just have, if you have no idea what to do on any given night, you just go online and say, you know, this is what I got in my refrigerator. What could I do with it?
1: Yeah, there's so,
0: and you know, it's crazy.
1: It's not that hard anymore. I made a creme fraiche with ginger and cardamom, just three ingredients. And I was like, this is really modern. I feel modern making this. And you put it on some fish. And so was there one dish that your wife has made recently that stuck out to you?
0: Recently she made... you know, she made this wonderful cheesecake. I don't know where she got this recipe from, but it was the most fantastic lemon cheesecake I've ever had in my life. It was so light. It took her a long time to make it. It had to sit for a certain amount of hours or something in the oven, and it was just amazing. But it was just, and she got the recipe on the internet.
1: Yeah, she's
0: great.
1: She's got French techniques now.
0: Yeah, she does, for sure.
1: Well, Mike, how are... in more pedestrian news, as these recipes are making me want to go and cook tonight, but more important and financial news, how are the markets looking tonight, today?
0: Yeah, I guess we have to do this. U.S. stocks are higher today across the board. We had blowout earnings last night from NVIDIA, and that is taking up the whole tech sector and driving a rally in growth stocks. NVIDIA was up nearly 10% at the high today. It's backed off a little bit since then. But after the release of those earnings and a robust forward guidance, it appears the AI infrastructure shoe did not drop last night, and that we're still in the early innings of the trade. NVIDIA expects their business to grow by 70% in the next year. In addition, we have enterprise software stocks and cybersecurity stocks that are seeing huge gains today on the back of blowout earnings from CRM, OKTA, and CrowdStrike. Investors are, however, keeping a watchful eye on inflation as the PCE inflation index was released today, and it continues to hold steady at 3.3%. Our Fed Chairman, Kevin Warsh, will be speaking tomorrow in Jackson Hole at the Economic Symposium, and everybody will be listening to get more clarity on the future path of interest rates. After a mostly lower European close, we have the Dow Jones Industrial Average here at 3 o'clock, up 61 points to 53,325, or 0.1%. The S&P is up 0.5%, and the NASDAQ is up 1.2%. Crude oil is currently up $1.53 to $83.76 a barrel. Gold is up $10.40 to $466,370 the ounce. Silver's up $1.17 to $69.99. All right, call it $70. And copper is down $1.18 to $6.6835. The Aussie's doing a little better in our market, up 0.2 cents to $71.96. And looking ahead, your market's poised to open a little bit higher, about 8 to 10 points. And that's about it.
1: Mike, I saw in the news this week a Chinese robot ran faster than Usain Bolt, something like 9.3 seconds. Investors thinking that maybe China is winning the robotics war? Is there a change in perception?
0: You know what? It's a debate that goes on every day. Mm. I mean, we don't know if we're the leader or if we're the follower. But, you know, stay tuned. Yes. That story is developing.
1: Very much. So when you mentioned the NVIDIA stock, I was wondering what the future of tech is. So, yeah, one to watch out for, Mike. Always detailed.
0: Absolutely.
1: Thanks for your time today.
0: Okay. I'll talk to you soon.
1: Mike Girardi there. 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We're crossing over to New Zealand, where they are becoming strict with their under 16s the way we have been online. Let's see how the Kiwi teenagers might react to that. Stick around after Silverchair.

0: That is Straight Lines by Silverchair. 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I'm Ashwin Sedcat, and in just a moment, we are about to find out about that one time that New Zealand has unequivocally, undeniably copied Australia.
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0: Angela Cumming is your Overnights New Zealand correspondent, ready to confess. Good morning, Angela.
2: Kia ora, Ashwin. Thank you for playing Silverchair. Gosh, I love them so much. I must be the biggest Silverchair fan in New Zealand. You never hear their music on this side of the ditch. So thank you so much for starting my Friday morning the right way.
0: Brings back good teenage memories. Now, we are talking about teenagers. It does. First up, the under 16 in New Zealand, under 16s, are about to go through the same fate as under 16s in Australia.
2: Oh, yes. Where Australia leads, Ashwin, New Zealand often follows. And the New Zealand government has been watching their big cousins across the ditch introduce the under 16s social media ban. So, in no surprises on this side of the ditch, being an election year, guess what our government here has done? They have introduced their own bill. So the Prime Minister, Christopher Luxon, announced legislation this week to follow Australia's lead and ban children under the age of 16 from social media, covering all the major platforms. So TikTok, Instagram, Snapchat, Facebook, probably others that I've never heard of because I'm that old now, being a Silverchair vintage fan. I'm not quite up to what the kids are doing these days on social media. But it would mean that those social media platforms would need to take reasonable steps to verify that the users are 16 years or older. If they don't comply, they could face fines of up to 10% of their global revenue. So the Prime Minister, Christopher Luxon, saying here in New Zealand this week that he believes that social media is harming children's mental health, sleep, education and family life. They've heavily referenced the Australian connection, saying it has been introduced in Australia and we've been watching what they are doing, so we are now making moves to do a similar thing here. Interestingly though, Ashwin, even though it's the Prime Minister that has announced this legislation, he being the leader of the National Party, the coalition partners, so the government's coalition partners, the ACT Party and New Zealand First, both interestingly oppose this legislation being introduced and have been quite vocal in their opposition to it, saying that they won't support the legislation, although the government's major opposition party, the New Zealand Labour Party, has said that it supports the legislation and the under 16 social media ban in principle. Won't become, interestingly, law before November's election. So obviously what happens next will depend on the next parliament. So we will be in a sort of a bit of a holding pattern until November when we wait and see the results of the election, but looking more and more likely, particularly when you look at the polling numbers here in New Zealand, the coalition has enough to get them across the line and that this under 16s social media ban will almost certainly come before Parliament next year and then be turned into legislation. So not so good news, I guess, for my 12-year-old son downstairs.
0: Has he got a thriving YouTube business and a Facebook account?
2: Do you know what? Our son, unbeknownst to his mum and dad, by the way, I need to put that in context, briefly had a Snapchat account. And when I had a look And some of the group chats amongst him and all his schoolmates, I was like, no, thank you very much. You are not having any social media until you are at least 16. The later, the better. Thank you very much. So we have already had that conversation with him. I would like, in a way, for there to be a ban, so then I can say, well, you don't just, I'm not the bad guy in this. You can blame the government for this one. The little twins, I didn't realise, but obviously them being neurodivergent and very au fait with things online and that, had created their own YouTube account where they upload videos of themselves watching tractor DVDs while they then reenact what's happening in the DVDs with their own toy tractors and narrated as well. It's very meta for them, their special interest.
0: A form of ASMR. That sounds actually quite relaxing. And
2: It's so relaxing. It's amazing. And they did this all without us knowing about it. I'm like, I wouldn't know if my life depended on me how to upload a video.
0: This is the challenge. Well, this is the challenge, Angela, because it's so easy. And now e-commerce is easy. Before you know it, nine-year-olds will have drop shipping websites selling bike parts across the world with Facebook accounts. It's so click and drag and drop now. So, yeah, you never know when your child is an e-commerce tycoon without you knowing.
2: It's crazy, isn't it? Yeah. How much they know about everything too. Like whenever anything goes wrong with my technology, my laptops or my phones and that, I hand it to them to try and fix it. So it's a world that is fast slipping out of my grasp, which is, I suspect, why in an election year the Prime Minister has introduced this legislation. However, it is backed up by a few big names here in New Zealand, the big push to crack down on screen time, including one former All Blacks legend, Richie McCaw, and his wife, Gemma, who are very high profile here in New Zealand and very, very much backing this legislation. So that leads me to suspect that they have run the numbers behind the scenes and they know that it's got widespread voter appeal here.
0: I like that. Less Facebook, more footy. I appreciate Richie's contribution to this debate.
2: We like that, yes.
0: Now, Angela, there's not just a Facebook is for the kids, okay. We as grown-ups, we're always talking about cost of living and council rates and water bills. That is finally being tackled in New Zealand.
2: Oh, yes, more red meat thrown to us for an election year. We always talk about local councils. Remember the three R's of the old days, roads, rates and rubbish. Well, what's been happening here in New Zealand now? The context, I've spoken about this before, but New Zealand's very, one big difference between New Zealand and Australia, Ashwin, you would know this, is that there's only one level essentially of government here in New Zealand. We don't have federal government and state governments. We just have the national government in the beehive. And then we have local councils that are scattered all about the North and South Islands. And those local councils have been high levels of power. So they effectively are acting as a state government would act in Australia. And they do things like roads and that. That leads to my point that when they set their rates, often the rates rises can be quite high here in New Zealand because the local councils have to spend so much money on so many things. Rates rises have been spiralling quite high here in New Zealand, which is why the New Zealand government this week announced it's putting the brakes on soaring local council rates, Ashwin. They are going to introduce legislation to keep rates capped between 2% and 4% annually. So that's very, very popular with ratepayers here in New Zealand because in some areas they've faced huge increases in their rates. Local councils themselves, however, warning that if they can't raise the money they need through rates, then something else is going to have to give, whether or not that's increases in services, you know, increases in user charges or a lowering of services that they provide. So it's interesting, there's been cases here in New Zealand where rates have been increasing. They've jumped from sometimes, you know, 3 or 4% to 14%, 15%, 16%. So and there's been lots of people that have been hit really hard in the back pocket, particularly in the cost of living crisis here in New Zealand. Plus also what's been happening is what I don't think local councils themselves probably haven't helped themselves amongst all this debate, Ashwin, some of the things they've been spending their money on. Wellington City Council quite recently hit the headlines because they've had big rates increases, but they also managed to find $2.3 million of ratepayer money, Ashwin, to spend on public toilets. Not only was it just public toilets, it was only a pair. So it was just two toilet cubicles that cost $2.3 million. Why did they cost so much, you may be wondering? They were also architectural installations that lit up at night, just what you want in your public toilet. So it's been things like that and those big spendings. There was a $500,000 pedestrian crossing in Auckland. There was a case in the Western Bay of Plenty district where there was a $100,000 toilet that they then wanted moved, which cost $200,000 to move. So these types of things have really been good for the government, I think, in terms of making their case that they want a rates cap and they are going to the election with that. So that, I imagine, is going to be popular amongst lots of voters here in New Zealand. Quite like the $2.3 million toilets that, in Wellington. If you've seen them, they're fancy. And they're pretty fancy.
0: Usually when governments make this kind of overspend, it's a website. They spend $4 million on a website, which looks utterly average, but everyone gets really annoyed at how bad the website looks after multi-billion dollar spends. But toilets is another creative option. Let's also go back to maybe a human story, because the governments will do what the governments do. Actually, before we move on, this means there'll be new fights, I imagine, between the Beehive, Wellington and the councils, because they'll argue over who should be spending what. So there's more animosity in our future.
2: Oh, there'll be arguments galore, and this will kick off because the arguments all started over the Great Road Cone War, which was essentially an argument between the government and the local councils over them spending too much money on road cones. And now this will just absolutely kick off an entire new round of arguments. So they will be going back and forth for months and months and months on this. So what a time to be alive in New Zealand, fighting over the cost of public toilets.
0: Coffs Council, I've had a text saying my local council rates increased 16% this year in Coffs Council in New South Wales. How much should the website cost? That's my go-to check of all council expenditure. But yeah, it's interesting the tensions between governments. And like Angela was saying, there's no state government. It would be ridiculous in a country of 4 million or so people. What's the population of New Zealand now, Angela? I left 20 years ago.
2: We are almost up to 5 million. Ding, ding, ding. We're getting there. So I think it's like the population maybe of like Greater Western Sydney or something. Yeah. Yes, but we're almost up to 5 million now. So go New Zealand.
0: Climbing middle power, on the way to becoming a middle power. Now, Angela will be sticking around to the other side of the news because we have some weather, and we'll catch up with a couple more New Zealand stories before Angela heads back to paradise over there in New Zealand. Angela, what will you be talking about on the other side of the news?
2: I am going to be talking about, and people that have been on my side of the ditch know, the joys or otherwise of landing at Wellington Airport and why that descent down into the runway is about to get a whole lot worse for your tummy. Everyone knows what I'm talking about if they've done it. And also the $90,000 Rolex that made its way home that has a Sydney connection, why one man couldn't get on a flight fast enough to come back to Auckland.
0: Thank you, Angela. We'll cross over to those stories. It's not always a cat coming home. Sometimes it's a $90,000 Rolex. Both heartwarming, aren't they? Both heartwarming in their own ways. But we've done enough cats coming home, so let's do some luxurious item stories coming home as well. Coming up with Angela Cumming on ABC Radio Overnights, I'm Ashwin Sekar. It is news time now, so I'll be back with you in 5 minutes.
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0: ABC News, good morning. I'm Noni Edwards. The death toll from a devastating flash flood in Nepal has now surpassed 390 people. At least 1,500 people are missing, among them at least 35 Australians, according to Nepal's Tourism Board. Foreign Minister Penny Wong says DFAT is urgently seeking an update on the welfare of missing Australians. The floods were likely triggered by a large chunk of ice breaking off a Himalayan glacier, sending tons of ice and rock tumbling into a river below. One of the United Nations senior representatives in Nepal says most of the people missing after a devastating flash flood are pilgrims and trekkers. There are now fears of further flooding on both sides of the Nepal-Tibet border. The UN's Lila Peters-Yaya says there were more tourists in the region than usual when the disaster struck.
1: This is a beautiful country, a touristic country, so we have a lot of people who come to Nepal also for trekking, and so we have a lot of other national from the United States, national from Canada, national from Australia, from the UK.
0: In other news, Australia's Assistant Immigration Minister says the government will continue with its existing intake of refugees because it's the right thing to do. Yesterday, Home Affairs Minister Tony Burke's office suggested Labor planned to cut the humanitarian intake next financial year from 20,000 to fewer than 14,000. But Prime Minister Anthony Albanese later intervened, confirming his government would stick to the existing intake. Overnight, Matt Thistlethwaite told the ABC's 7:30 the government had struck the right balance of the number of refugees it accepts.
2: We've maintained our commitment because we think it's the right thing to do, and we've increased it from 13,500 to 20,000. That will be maintained.
0: Tributes are flowing for a Tasmanian pilot believed to have died when his aircraft crashed into waters off the Northern Territory coast earlier this week. Bob Brownlee is being remembered by his family as a tenacious advocate who passionately believed in the power of community and connection. Mr. Brownlee circumnavigated Australia in a small plane as a 16-year-old in 2019 to raise awareness about youth suicide. Stuart Bennell was his scout leader in northwest Tasmania and says Mr. Brownlee was a natural leader.
3: He was always confident, always keen to give direction. Yeah, he listened to the other suggestions being put forward, all the sorts of things you like to see in a good leader.
0: New data has revealed there were almost 25,000 hospitalisations across the country due to endometriosis in 2024-25. Georgia Roberts has the details.
4: The Australian Institute of Health and Welfare National Report details records of endometriosis-related surgical procedures and hospital visits. It found there's been an increase of 23% in people being hospitalised with endometriosis over the past decade. Of the 24,700 hospitalisations in 2024-25 due to the condition, more than 9 in 10 involved a procedure. The most common procedures undertaken were diagnostic procedures, IUD insertions, and laparoscopic surgery. Almost 2 in 3 endometriosis hospitalizations involve the laparoscopic excision or ablation procedure, an increase of more than 50% over the last decade.
0: Turning overseas, Qatar's Prime Minister has travelled to Tehran in a bid to rekindle stalled peace talks between Iran and the US, 6 months since their war began. Middle East correspondent Matthew Doran reports.
5: The Qataris are trying to act as mediators in this war, knowing the impact of the conflict, given they've been attacked by Iran as punishment for hosting US military personnel. 6 months since the US and Israel launched strikes on Iran, plunging the entire region into war, and there's been little progress on a deal to end it, with Iran focusing its attention on talks with Oman over the future management of the Strait of Hormuz. Analysts have suggested the US and Iran are trying to wear each other down in what's become a war of attrition. But Iranians speaking to the ABC from inside the country have said economic sanctions imposed by the US are biting hard. Matthew Doran, ABC News, Jerusalem.
0: And the Norwegian Royal Court says King Harald is in a very serious condition in hospital with his family at his bedside. Hundreds are gathered outside the Royal Palace in Oslo and in the centre of other major cities, with many laying flowers as they await further news of the 89-year-old king's health. Harald is Europe's oldest living monarch and Norway's ceremonial head of state since 1991. He was taken to hospital on August 17th. ABC News.
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7: Good morning. Did you know that flying into Wellington Airport, it's almost like an unofficial theme park in terms of the roller coaster movement you have to experience as you try to land in that city? It's worth it. It's a good city, but man, that descent is brutal at times. Angela will take you in to Wellington's troubles when it comes to landing. Angela Cumming, your New Zealand correspondent. And in just a moment, I'll cross over to the weather before we get to Angela to let you know what the day holds for you today. A quick bit of housekeeping, though. Ashwin, this texter says, I'm listening to you from Toronto in Canada. I do wish you or your colleagues would talk directly with someone in this country to hear their views and opinions on the country. Two languages are available. We have thoughts and opinions about the trade war, healthcare, housing, immigration, just like you do. We have lots in common and can learn from one another. We have shared values and common interests. That's from Val. Val, we have Jay. If you can listen in once a month, Jay Turnbull from CBC News joins us with that Canadian perspective. So he'll be back within a few weeks' time. So hopefully you'll enjoy that segment when it comes up. And Steve says, hi, Ashwin, please let Angela Cumming know that I love her over the ditch reporting. She really brightens up my day. Thank you, Ange, and thank you, Ashwin. Appreciate that kind word. Steve, Angela's listening in, so she'll enjoy that. She'll be with you in just a moment. In the meantime, though, Mark Anilak joins you. Mark is a meteorologist at the Bureau of Meteorology. Hello, Mark.
8: Good morning, Ashwin. And I must say, I have done that trip into Wellington a couple of times, and it is a joyride, I can tell you.
7: How are you with flight turbulence?
8: Oh, I'm not too bad. Because I've got the meteorology background, I know what's going on, so I'm not too worried about it.
7: Yeah. What, what,

0: hindsight, Mark, how is Australia looking today weather-wise?
1: Look, there's a couple of things going on, but for the most part, it's fairly benign, really. We've got sort of a surface feature and an upper level disturbance hovering over WA, which will produce some showers and thunderstorms about sort of central and east southeastern parts of WA, possibly extending into the far west of South Australia. This afternoon, those showers and thunderstorms could become severe, so there's a watch point there for some possible severe thunderstorms in the southeast of WA this afternoon. Over the southeast, Tasmania had a cold front move over it last night, so we've got some showers pushing onto the west coast, mostly in the westerly flow behind that cold front. And the tail end of that cold front will push some showers into the southern parts of Victoria, mainly on and south of the ranges during this morning and afternoon. Otherwise, a big high pressure system sitting over New South Wales will be responsible for mostly clear skies for other parts of the state. I say mostly clear skies because we do have a sort of an east-southeasterly onshore flow just bringing some light nuisance value showers to the Queensland coast and maybe even the sort of far northern coasts of New South Wales. So really, apart from the showers in the southeast and the thunderstorms over the west, the rest of the country looks fairly benign and should be mostly sunny for most places. Quickly running around the country, we're looking at Perth, heading for a mostly sunny top of 21. Darwin can expect a top of 34 in sunny conditions. Across to Brisbane, partly cloudy, 25 degrees. Sydney can expect a top of 20 degrees and mostly sunny. Canberra, 17 degrees, mostly sunny this afternoon. Melbourne, top of 17 degrees and a shower or two developing there. Down Hobart, top of 15 degrees, partly cloudy. And to round it out, Adelaide can expect a mostly sunny top of 21 degrees, Ashwin.
0: Not a bad day. Mark, thanks for your update today.
1: My pleasure.
0: Mark Analek there, a meteorologist at the Bureau of Meteorology. You are listening to ABC Radio Overnights. I'm Ashwin Sedkar. We've got 20 minutes until the news arrives. Angela Cumming is with you. We're talking about New Zealand's news. Rebecca says, Ashwin, you should play As Long As We Beat New Zealand. I think it was the creation of Andrew Denton for Live and Sweaty. It's a great song, but seems appropriate in the political field as well as the sporting field. Well, Stuart managed to find a snippet of this song.
2: But everybody knows the score. We all share that gut feeling as the medal count begins to mount. Let us beat New Zealand.
3: It's just not fair, but I don't care. It's just not fair, but I don't care. As long as we beat.
0: Okay, they're really, really rubbing that in, Angela.
4: I've not heard that before. I know a lot about Andrew Denton's work. I don't know. That reminds, well, I remember when I first went to New Zealand in 1998 after I finished my HSC, and I came back with a T-shirt that said, I support two teams, New Zealand and anyone playing Australia.
0: Yeah.
4: I wore it to one of my first jobs in Sydney, and they're like, take that off. It was like a diplomatic incident, and I lost track of where. I don't think I have the T-shirt anymore, but they were like, you cannot wear that in Sydney. Take it off, take it off. So
0: it's a rough rival, but when that song was playing, I was thinking, okay, when's the word that's going to rhyme with New Zealand coming up? I was looking forward to it, but they just went with feeling and thought, that'll do. We'll rhyme with feeling.
4: Well, that's hard. New Zealand doesn't really rhyme with a lot, does it? So
0: no.
4: I think you did very well.
0: Well, you are our expert for what's going on in New Zealand beyond rivalries. You said there was a happy ending for a very rich Rolex owner.
4: Yes, isn't this? And we've talked about, you know, cats making their way home, which is nice here in New Zealand. But I like this story of the $90,000 Rolex, Ashwin, that made its way home. Now, this $90,000 Rolex, and like Fairfax, look, if you've got $90,000 to spend on a Rolex watch, more power to you. We'll put it in context. This was a watch that this particular gentleman in Auckland bought for

0: or his wife. So he's a good green flag guy for doing this. So this was one of the first gifts he gave to his wife when they were first married. So we love that. He was spoiling his sweetheart. This particular Rolex Ashwin was stolen in an Auckland burglary nearly 3 years ago, but it's finally been reunited with its owner in Australia, thanks largely to the good work of one very determined New Zealand police officer. So Matt Kim's North Shore home was burgled in August 2023. Lots of things were stolen, including the watch and other pieces of jewellery. Matt Kim thought that he would never see the watch that he had given his wife ever again, and he moved to Australia. Later, though, police had recovered a lot of luxury goods from the home of a prolific burglar, but they couldn't identify who owned this very fancy, very nice watch. There was a police officer, Lisa Clark, came across this watch in the exhibit store. You know, they'll often have a room in every police station of unclaimed stolen goods, and she set about trying to track down its rightful owner. She was contacting Rolex dealers and retailers, service centres, chasing down lots of leads. It took her about 5 months, Ashwin, but she finally tracked down Matt Kim and his family, who had moved to Australia after the burglary. It was a phone call that would have been so great to make, to say, guess what, we have found your watch. He helped on the next flight, Ashwin, out of Sydney, to come back to Auckland to pick up his Rolex and his wife's diamond ring. He cried, according to reports, when he picked up the belongings. So obviously a lot of material value, but also sentimental value as well attached.
1: I think so, because
0: this Rolex watch,
1: when you're insured, you can probably get that money back, but the message is now, the sentimental value was the irreplaceable part. So I'm glad that has been restored. Now, luckily, he flew into Auckland and not Wellington.
0: Yes, I know, because if you've ever flown into Wellington Airport, you know that landing there can be absolutely terrifying. Wellington is regarded, Ashwin, as the world's windiest city. The average annual wind speed of 29 kilometres per hour, but is often a lot higher at the airport, where gusts of up to 100 kilometres per hour are particularly unusual at the airport. Locals refer to the bumpy landing as a traditional welly welcome. It is absolutely awful sometimes when you go and land, because the plane will get buffeted around so much. Often, if you were landing at the airport, you will have to circle over the airport many, many times due to the windy conditions. And that's if you're lucky, because quite often what can happen is the pilots won't attempt a landing unless it's safe. So there's been many a time where planes have been trying to land at Wellington Airport and they go around, try again, and then just abort the landing altogether and you're taken somewhere else, sometimes back to Auckland, to land safely. So we all know this, that it's very, very windy. Why is this important, though? Well, if you thought Wellington Airport was windy now, I have very, very bad news for you all, because there's been reports here in New Zealand saying it is going to get a lot worse. The Super El Nino that is predicted to hit New Zealand this year is going to mean, experts say, even stronger westerly winds at Wellington, which is already notorious. Spring is often the windiest time of the year for Wellington, and they're saying it is going to get even worse. So make sure you have those seat belts firmly attached when you are coming in to land at Wellington. Maybe have one of those sick bags at the ready. It is really stomach churning. It is just one of those landings because of where they put it as well. And I'm assuming they weren't really spoilt for choice in terms of where to put the airport and the runways in Wellington, being quite a hilly city. But the airport itself is on the exposed south side beside Cook Strait. So not only is it windy in its own right because of its proximity to Cook Strait as well, the winds seem to get quite funneled and intensified when they hit the runway itself, which is why that turbulence is always so bad on the approach to landing. There was one, I think last week, it was so bad, and there was video of it, and it's basically the entire plane is just sort of effectively going backwards and forwards in the air, and it just looks awful.
1: It's not a
0: They always say you can't beat Wellington on a good day, and that's a very tongue-in-cheek expression that Kiwis have, reason being that there is often no good day weather-wise in Wellington. So not the best place. But then it's like, how do you get there? Because all the ferries from the North to South Island are continuously being cancelled due to the poor weather in Cook Strait, or the fact that they will just break down and lose all power, and then you're left sort of floating on a ferry in between the two islands and as well. So Wellington's quite a hard place to get to unless you fly in, the only other option being a very long and winding drive down from somewhere like Auckland as well. So I think sometimes you just have to take chance, a few Hail Marys.
1: That's it. Well, I was talking to the Bureau before and they said, I think it was Mark was saying that he knows he's in a cumulus cloud. He knows how dense they are, how long they last. Yeah. So if you do a bit of weather person self-talk, I think that's quite a peaceful way to get through the turbulence.
0: Angela. That would be good. Yes. I think maybe the next time I do a flight, I can just sit next to him and he can talk me through it. But I will bear that in mind. But see, that's the type of insider knowledge that you need to know, isn't it? You need to know what type of cloud you're coming through and why that's accounting for the extra turbulence. It's never easy. I always just sort of close my eyes.
1: And hope for the best.
0: For the best.
1: Yeah, I'm with you as well. How long do you have to do that for? A couple of minutes, 2-3 minutes max. We can all deceive ourselves for that long. Angela, thanks for your time today.
0: You're welcome, Ashwin. Bye-bye.
1: Angela Cumming is your overnights correspondent. She'll be back next week with the stories of New Zealand.
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1: You may have heard the news. The English actor, Tim Curry, who was best known for playing this flamboyant, lingerie-wearing scientist, Dr. Frankenfurter, in the 1970s hit movie The Rocky Horror Picture Show, has died. He was 80 years old, and he also was in a whole bunch of other films. There was It, which scared a lot of us in the 90s. There was The Hunt for Red October and Home Alone 2. The BBC's Charlotte Gallagher looked back at his life.
7: How do you do, I see you've met my faithful hand in hand.
2: With just a few lines, cult film history was made.
7: I'm just a sweet transvestite from transsexual Transylvania.
3: curry as the bisexual lingerie-clad mad scientist Frankenfurter is one of Hollywood's most recognisable characters. Curry had originated the role at London's Royal Court Theatre 2 years earlier, with one reviewer saying that he gave

0: gave a garishly David Bowie-esque performance as the ambisextrous Doctor. The Rocky Horror Picture Show wasn't an immediate hit at cinemas, but it became a cult hit and holds the record for the longest-running theatrical release in film history.
1: So, come up to the lab and see what's on the slab.
0: Critical perception has changed too. In 2005, it was selected for preservation in the US National Film Registry for being culturally, historically, or aesthetically significant.
1: So I'll remove the cores. But not the symptom.
0: Tim Curry went on to star in countless films and theatrical productions, including Annie, The Three Musketeers and Spamalot. And he terrified television audiences in the 1990s and beyond with his portrayal of Pennywise the Clown in Stephen King's It.
2: Aren't you going to say hello?
3: I'm not supposed to take stuff from strangers. My dad said so.
2: Very wise of your dad, Georgie. Very wise indeed.
0: His brooding, almost devilish looks suited many of his villainous roles.
4: The fact is, though, that the bad guys are always much better written than the good guys, and they're kind of irresistible to play because they're so much more fun.
5: Yippee, a strong man.
0: In 2012, Tim Curry had a severe stroke and had to use a wheelchair. In his later years, he mainly concentrated on voice acting because of his health, but he continued to appear at film conventions meeting fans. He was a powerful and versatile singer and actor, and his character, Frankenfurter, will live on in film and social history.
1: Oh, baby, I can make you a man.
6: That is the BBC's Charlotte Gallagher on the life and of actor and singer Tim Curry, who has died at the age of 80. The news is approaching, so if there's something you would like to get off your chest one last time, you can text me on 0437 774. You can call in as well, 1300 800 222. This is The Fray with How to Save a Life. 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

0: That's the fray, how to save a life. We were talking about the turbulence flying into Wellington. Here's some tips for how to get over your fear of turbulence. When you're on the plane, think of the 5-4-3-2-1 rule. Five things you can see, like a tray table. Four things you can touch, like your armrest. Think of three things you can hear. Probably not people screaming, maybe a baby crying, the ding of the seatbelt. Two things you can smell, and one thing you can taste. And we can use this in every situation to relieve stress and anxiety. The 5-4-3-2-1 rule. Speaking of countdowns, that's pretty much my time for today. I'm Ashwin Sekhar. Thank you for your company. Again, it is news time.
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0: ABC News. Good morning, I'm Noni Edwards. More than 390 people are dead and hundreds missing, including 35 Australians, after a devastating flash flood near the Nepal-Tibet border. South Asia correspondent Rachel Clayton is outside one of Kathmandu's largest hospitals.
1: At Kathmandu's Tribhuvan Teaching Hospital, families are gathering around lists of survivors looking for any sign that their missing relatives have been found. Those who can't find a name are giving information to police and volunteers, holding on to hope their loved ones will still be found alive. The flash flood and mudslide hit Nepal and Tibet 2 days ago after what authorities believe was a glacial lake bursting its banks. And now there are concerns another flood could be coming. A new barrier lake has formed in the same Himalayan border area. Chinese authorities say it's already overflowing, raising fears it could breach as more water enters in the days ahead.
0: A central Queensland Nepalese woman says the local community is devastated by the catastrophic flooding in her home country. Central Queensland Nepalese Association President Richa Nupani says the group is fundraising to help those affected.
2: We have been just encouraging everyone to reach out to CQNA or any relevant person just to seek out for help. And we have also started collecting funds as a community, and we hope to contribute towards the relief and rescue efforts back home in Nepal.
0: Turning to other news, the Assistant Immigration Minister says the Albanese government will maintain the existing intake of refugees coming to Australia because it's the right thing to do. Here's political reporter Jack Mackay.
3: Yesterday, Home Affairs Minister Tony Burke's office suggested Labor plan to reduce the humanitarian intake next financial year from 20,000 to less than 14,000. But Prime Minister Anthony Albanese subsequently intervened, confirming the government would stick to the existing intake of 20,000. Overnight, Assistant Immigration Minister Matt Thistlethwaite told 7:30 that maintaining the commitment was the right thing to do.
4: We think we've got the balance right there, as well as making sure that we meet our commitments regarding net overseas migration.
3: Labor wants to cut net overseas migration to 225,000 people per year by 2028.
0: Advocates for voluntary assisted dying legislation are celebrating the passing of VAD laws in the Northern Territory.

0: Last night, the bill passed almost unanimously through Parliament, making the NT the last jurisdiction in Australia to legalise the practice. Carolyn Marriott, who lost her husband to a degenerative disease, says ahead of the debate that a substantive VAD bill was essential.
1: The Carteries are trying to act as mediators in...
2: He's emaciated. He was skeletal. You wouldn't keep an animal alive like that. It's cruel, downright cruel to see somebody you love in that situation, and there's nothing you can do. That's why they really must bring in something that is of value.
0: Turning to international news, Qatar's Prime Minister has travelled to Tehran in a bid to rekindle stalled peace talks between Iran and the US 6 months since their war began. Middle East correspondent Matthew Doran reports.
1: The Qataris are trying to act as mediators in this war, knowing the impact of the conflict, given they've been attacked by Iran as punishment for hosting US military personnel. 6 months since the US and Israel launched strikes on Iran, plunging the entire region into war, and there's been little progress on a deal to end it, with Iran focusing its attention on talks with Oman over the future management of the Strait of Hormuz. Analysts have suggested the US and Iran are trying to wear each other down in what's become a war of attrition. But Iranians speaking to the ABC from inside the country have said economic sanctions imposed by the US are biting hard. Matthew Doran, ABC News, Jerusalem.
0: And a tech millionaire who says he wants to become immortal denies claims he's profiting off people's fears around ageing. Brian Johnson and his Australian partner Kate Tollow have started the Don't Die movement, attracting millions of followers online. But some medical experts have raised flags around the couple's business, which markets supplements, skincare and other products. Brian Johnson's told Triple J Hack making money isn't his goal.
3: If the goal was for Kate and I to make money, we would not start this business. There's so many other things that our talents lend themselves to make so much more money. Now, we don't expect people to believe that. We don't expect people to like applaud us for that. We're just trying to do a good thing in the world, trying to solve our own needs.
0: You can hear that full interview with Don't Die's Brian Johnson on the Hack podcast. You're up to date now with the latest ABC News.
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5: Hello and good morning to you. Ivo De Silva coming to you on 102.5 ABC Perth and WA. It is Friday. It is the 28th of August. I'm in the ABC studios on the world-famous Hannan Street in Kalgoorlie-Boulder, and you're listening to the Early Morning Show. Always a pleasure, and I should say an honour, to be invited into your morning. If you're a parent, did you survive Book Week? Children's Book Week was on across the country. A cavalcade of kids have been arriving at schools dressed as their favourite literary characters. Going to have a look at this and the stress it can put on parents. But this track came out in 1984 and was a part of the second album from the English group Bananarama. With Sarah Dallin, Siobhan Faye and Karen Woodward, this is Bananarama. With their classic... Robert De Niro's Waiting. Good morning.

0: 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Robert De Niro's Waiting.
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0: It's 9 minutes past four on this Friday morning. Now, are you up at this early time of the day because you've got kids and they have to get them into a book week costume and you're hastily trying to get it finished by now? Because for parents, does book week just mean extra stress and already busy schedules, further crowded by late nights, perfecting costumes, not to mention the additional hit to the hip pocket? Tanya Dendrinos has more.
6: Book Week is here across Australia, celebrating children's love of books and reading. Kids are showing up at school dressed as their favourite literary characters. Children's Book Week began in Australia back in 1945, and from the late 80s, each year has had a national theme. This year, it's Symphony of Stories. It's about what books might sound like if you could hear them, a colourful collection of characters bursting out of books with their weird and wonderful instruments. At Port Melbourne Primary School, that symphony of characters was streaming into the playground.
7: We're Care Bears.
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6: The idea of Book Week is to foster a lifelong love of reading. Children's author Dr. Kate Temple is perhaps best known for the best-selling picture book series Bin Chicken. She's travelling across the country as part of Book Week celebrations and says in the digital age, literature is worth the fight.
11: It's never been more challenging to encourage reading. And parents know that, teachers know that. The important thing is that we are now taking this conversation into the importance of pleasure-based reading. Pleasure-based reading is the engine room of literacy. It's the momentum that helps children to find their way through other more complex texts.
6: Mum of two, Melinda Street, says Book Week is a highlight on her calendar.
12: I love seeing the costumes from Book Week because it's just that excitement over books, and that's the whole point of it. This year we have The Green Sheep and Detective Bean.
6: Melinda's advice to other parents struggling with a hot glue gun is there's nothing wrong with keeping it simple.
12: Sometimes I think people overthink the costumes. It's perfectly okay to just do a mask. And most kids can achieve a mask. I know one previous year we did the Hungry Caterpillar, and I think my eldest was six at the time. He did his own mask up and coloured it all in, so he got the joy from that. It wasn't best costume of the room kind of thing, but he was so proud of it because he built it.
6: Book Week is fun and cute, but for some parents it means extra stress on top of an already busy schedule, with late nights perfecting costumes and an added hit to the hip pocket. Georgie Dent is the CEO of Parents.

0: and advocacy pressures continue to mount.
1: A lot of families are doing their best just to get through the ordinary weeks. So when you throw in something additional, which requires time and money and planning and thinking, I think that's where we hear the frustration from parents, which is they're just trying their best and they've got a lot to do. I think it would be worth thinking about what are the creative workarounds here that we want to give kids the enjoyment and creativity of dressing up and costumes and connecting with the storybooks that they love and those characters, but also recognising the very real pressures that are on households.
0: Children's Book Week runs until Friday.
2: And I love the last-minute costumes that you see splattered all over social media. I didn't remember it was book week. It's 13 minutes past four, Friday morning. Ivor De Silva with you here on ABC Radio 102.5 and across WA. Now, it's been a hard couple of days with the death of Dolly Parton and then Tim Curry as well. So I thought we might as well have a bit of an ode to Tim as well.
3: You've arrived on a ride.
2: Let's do the time warp.
3: It's one of the master's affairs.
4: Oh, lucky him.
5: You're lucky. He's lucky. I'm

0: it's astounding. Time is fleeting. Madness takes its toll. But listen closely.
1: Not for very much longer.
0: I've got to

0: so you can't see me. No, not at all. In another dimension, with voyeuristic intention, well secluded, I see all.
1: With a bit of a mind flip,
0: you're into the time slip,
1: and nothing

0: Rocky Horror, Time Warp, Valet, Tim Curry.
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0: Mr. Ivo Da Silva.
1: 17 minutes past four on this Friday morning. Now, dressed in Ghostbuster-style outfits and armed with gear, a group of scientists are on the hunt in Queensland for an ancient and peculiar creature they've dubbed the vegan Dracula fish. Jessica Ross, tell us more.
2: Griffith University ecologist Dr. Luke Carpenter-Bundhu and Queensland's Environment Department's principal scientist David Moffat are getting dressed up. They're pulling on full-length khaki-coloured overalls with built-in gumboots, known as waders. The university researcher is also rocking an electrofishing backpack and wielding a long yellow rod with a scoop on the end.
3: You weren't wrong about the Ghostbusters vibe.
4: It's very Ghostbusters.
2: They are on the hunt for something creepy, but very much alive. We're standing underneath the Bruce Highway on the Sunshine Coast, on the banks of Coochin Creek, where they have discovered this so-called vegan Dracula fish before. But Dr. Carpenter-Bundhu's first encounter was in a more tranquil setting on Gari back in 2022.
4: I was surveying the impacts of the wildfires all throughout Gari, and we chanced upon some weird-looking fish that originally we thought, oh, no, they're just eels, and then we said, oh, no, they have seven gills. Hang on a second, that's a lamprey. What are they doing here? And it just wasn't something that we were expecting. I'm pretty confident my knowledge of fish on the island. Went back and consulted the literature, and it turns out that's something new. Nobody knew they were there.
2: The official name is the Australian brook lamprey.
4: Lamprey species, there's about 50 of them throughout the planet, and most of them are parasitic. They suck onto the side of a fish and either eat some flesh or drink some blood. These guys are non-parasitic, so they're kind of like a vegan Dracula. And we're thinking we may actually have three vegan Dracula in Queensland, not one.
5: About 100 millimetres total length, and when they are adults, they actually shrink down to a size of maybe 70 or 80 millimetres in size. So they're one of the smallest lampreys in the world.
2: State government scientist David Moffat first spotted the lampreys more than two decades ago.
5: Up on the Noosa River catchment, we came across a couple of these lampreys. Discussing it with some of the world experts, they suggested that they were just vagrants from down south, from the population of another species that we have in Australia, in Victoria and New South Wales. We kept finding these things just on and off for 8 years, and it was fairly obvious then that there was a resident population, and they looked quite different as well. So we eventually found where the mother load of those species was in southeast Queensland and determined they're certainly not vagrants from down south.
2: Mr. Moffat has teamed up with Dr. Carpenter-Bundhu to concentrate search efforts for the species listed as endangered.
5: These animals aren't necessarily in remote locations. They're just very cryptic. They're very hard to see. Without sampling every little stream, it's hard to know exactly where they exist. And we're at the risk of silent extinctions, where we have things go extinct that we didn't even know were existing.
2: Since joining forces, they've now discovered two other yet-to-be-named species that are slightly smaller than the Australian brook lamprey.
6: There's one. And there's another behind me.
2: They recently received a state government grant, which they'll use to travel to Gari and other Queensland sites so they can gain a better understanding of the fish's population and range.
4: It's very rare to come across a new population or a new species, and it's great to have funding to go support further research into that.
2: Understanding their biology could even help us understand our own. They are living fossils.
4: We parted off from them about 485 million years ago, and then from roughly 150 million years to about now, that's pretty much what lamprey has existed as. To put that in context, modern humans have only been around for about 300,000 years. So they're a very ancient species. They're used as a model organism for a lot of research. These things haven't been tinkered with by evolution for the same amount of time that we have, for example. This is an essential blueprint of how to make a vertebrate, and so anything we find with them, we may be able to apply to more sophisticated organisms like, say, humans.
3: Whoa!
2: Back under the Bruce Highway, they caught an eel.
7: He'll come back.
2: But the expedition proved unsuccessful for lampreys this time. Perhaps that's not too surprising, given these fascinating fish did a decent job at hiding for so long.
4: Lampreys actually existed before and after dinosaurs. They've continued on, so they're clearly a very successful design.
1: I like the idea of a Dracula fish. It's 22 minutes past four. Ivo Da Silva with you here. It's a Friday. Yes, we've made it to the end of the week. Now, this song you might not know was a cover of King Harvest's 1972 hit. It's from Top Loader. It was released in 1999.

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1: How can we believe what we see?
2: Discover a vault filled with secrets on ABC iView.
3: I don't know what I'm going to find here.
2: Mysteries to unravel.
4: Yeah, I heard that.
3: Are you sure you're up for this?
2: Clues to untangle.
5: It's dangerous. Someone always gets hurt.
2: All the cases, all the crime.
3: Nobody wants to believe that their friends are capable of murder.
2: Shetland, The Catcher, Bergerac, Treasure and Dirt, and so many more.
4: You can't say I didn't warn you.
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0: It's 26 minutes past four. To the oceans now, and southern rock lobsters are a favourite of seafood lovers. But have you ever thought about how much the sea creature goes from a larvae to a fully grown lobster? New research led by the University of Tasmania has used cutting-edge ocean modelling to trace the larval journey of southern rock lobsters through Australian waters. And the results have found South Australia is a vital breeding ground. Lead researcher and senior research fellow at the Institute of Marine and Antarctic Studies with the University of Tasmania, Katie Cresswell, explains why the project was undertaken.
6: The need came through, actually started out through the rock lobster industry, in that they were really interested in where the larvae were coming from and where all the baby lobster, basically the recruits, were coming from and going to within the fishery, which is connected across the whole.

0: of Australia.
1: Yeah, so a bit of a lack of knowledge in that area, and you've attempted to fill it. So, how did you actually go about being able to do this? How were you able to reliably research this as a topic?
0: So what we did was adapt and develop what's called a Lovell dispersal model, which basically uses currents in the ocean, and we have a model that has little larval packets drifting throughout these currents for a 30-year dispersal period from 1993 to 2023. So we're able to, with a model, predict if a larvae leaves a spot, for example, in South Australia, where does it go to and through, and where does it end up? Because they actually float for up to 2 years before they settle.
1: Yes, well, I was about to ask. I mean, here in the southeast and in South Australia with our rock lobster industry, we discuss lobster all the time, but I don't think I've ever really fully understood the breeding process, this larvae process before now. Can you just do a bit of an explainer for those like me that aren't up to speed, the process of actually from a larvae to becoming a lobster?
0: Yeah, sure. It's pretty interesting actually. They float in the water column for up to 2 years, so they can go thousands of kilometers. If they were able to survive, they could end up in Antarctica or all the way up in Indonesia pretty much. But what limits them is their actual survival and temperatures. They actually go through 11 phases of development in the larvae, and they look like little aliens sometimes, and then they end up looking like a miniature lobster.
1: And they obviously move great distances.
0: Yes, so all that they actually kind of just float in the water column, but we believe they go up at night and down during the day to avoid predators up at night to feed. But yeah, they can float up to thousands of kilometers, like all the way to New Zealand.
1: And you discovered that South Australia is actually quite an important breeding ground for these larvae.
0: That's right. So the populations between all the states are actually really connected. So larvae can come and go from anywhere, but South Australia is just positioned in a really good spot for the rest of the stock, as well as having a lot of biomass there. So it actually does contribute a high proportion to nearly all the other states, including itself.
1: Does that mean that the management of the South Australian fishery in particular is vital because it does feed off to every other state in that has rock lobsters?
0: Yes, it is vital. Yeah, it's really, really important to have a good target for biomass in all the states, and especially in an area that we call is such a strong source population to the whole Australian stock.
1: Were you surprised by what you discovered?
0: In some ways, I think that a lot of managers already suspected that South Australia would probably be a really important area for the stock. Something that I'm just writing a paper on now from the report showing that climate change impacts are actually really strong for this species, and there's a decline in overall larval supply to most of the warmer regions, and an increase in the southwest of Tasmania due to climate change impacts.
1: Right, so they're opting to stay in cooler waters.
0: It's like they're getting more heat-related mortality in the warmer areas, but they're getting less cold-related mortality in the very cold edge of the range. So that was an interesting finding.
1: Right, so could some of those fisheries in warmer areas be at risk then?
0: It's hard to say because all of this work is just determining how many larvae arrive at a certain spot. It's then another whole step as to whether that larvae settles and actually recruits into the fishery. And for other fisheries, even the Western Rock Lobster fishery, there's a really strong link between, it's called pyrrolus, it's ba basically the baby, the final stage of the larvae. They have actual pyrrolus counts and pyrrolus collector devices in the ocean, and they can really strongly link those incoming larvae to how the fishery is going to go in a few years. But for southern rock lobster, for some reason, it's been really hard to establish that link between arriving larvae and then whether or not that actually ends up in higher catches later on or lower catches linked to the number of larvae coming in.
2: That's a senior research fellow at the Institute of Marine and Antarctic Studies with the University of Tasmania, Katie Creswell, speaking there to Elsie Adamo. You know what I'm going to do. You absolutely know. I have to, don't I? The B-52s. Rock Lobster. Good morning.

It's a happy birthday to Jack Kirby, American cartoonist. Think of X-Men, Spider-Man, Captain America. He's born in New York City. Shania Twain, 1965, Canadian Grammy Award-winning country music singer. Think You're Still the One. Is born in Ontario. And Leanne Rimes, 1982, American country singer, is born in Mississippi. The quote of the day goes to Rosanna Hernandez, ED, Education Department, I think it is. Once you set goals that are based on your core values and beliefs, you spend every minute living purposefully to achieve them. And it's in music on this day that in 1968, Tammy Wynette recorded Stand By Your Man. The track, completed in just 15 minutes, became Wynette's signature hit and one of the most covered songs in country music. Co-written and producer Billy Sherrill, the song was served as the title track of Wynette's 69 album and will be featured over the decade in films like Five Easy Pieces, Four Weddings, The Crying Game, and Sleepless in Seattle. Tammy Wynette, Stand By Your Man.

0: Tammy Wynette, stand by your man.
1: Are there any winners in the cost of living crisis? Has gambling become our national sport? How much more can our farmers survive? What's causing the algal bloom? Can we afford the energy transition?
2: Questions. They've never been more important. So the one thing we'll never question is our duty to keep asking. ABC News. Keep asking.
0: People in regional WA might remember the name Peter Strugnell. He was CEO of Leonora and Wiluna and town clerk in Kalgoorlie-Boulder. He died at the age of 90 last week. ABC reporter Nicholas Ward talked to his son Clinton about his magnificent life.
3: Dad was very well known in the goldfields. I think he probably spent around about 30 years as a shire clerk or town clerk in either Kalgoorlie, Coolgardie, Leonora or Wiluna. So it was a big part of his life and he was very well known out there. He loved the people out there, loved the bush, the history, and it was a big part of his life.
4: And did you and your siblings spend any part of your lives in the goldfields?
3: We did, yeah. So my sister and I grew up in Wiluna.

0: And then schooled in Wiluna, Leonora, and Kalgoorlie for a while. So yeah, the whole family was a part of the goldfields for a long time.
1: Aside from sort of the impact he had as just a career public servant all over the goldfields, obviously his big claim to fame was the 1992 Boulder Council office shooting when he tackled the gunman.
0: Can't remember how old I was at the time, probably late 20s, and it's been almost 35 years. But it was a strange incident in a lot of ways, I suppose, because it was almost American style gun violence in regional WA, which had an impact on a lot of people.
1: And were you surprised when you first got the call and heard that your dad had done this incredibly brave thing?
0: Well, I remember I was at work that day, and of course, back in those days, people didn't have mobile phones or internet, so there was a little bit of information about it on the radio, and a mate had rung me and said, "Have you heard that there's been a shooting at the City of Kalgoorlie-Boulder offices?" Which I hadn't, and then I had tried to call my mum, and she wasn't answering, and I had a direct line to my dad's office, and I rang that four or five times, and it didn't answer, so. Naturally, everyone's thinking the worst, but I think it was later in the afternoon I rang the same number and a guy answered it, and he was actually from the tactical response group, and I think they were in the office at that time trying to determine what had happened. And I guess all the information about the incident flowed over the next couple of days.
1: You must have been pretty proud of your dad helping to avert tragedy like that.
0: Look, he didn't talk about it a whole lot, obviously. I think at the not long after it, he got recognised with a bravery award, which I think was meant a lot to him. But he didn't talk about it a whole lot. I mean, he talked probably more about post the event and the amount of effort that went into to get people, make sure that everyone was okay, get people back into the workplace. And I know at the time there was himself and Ron Jurevich was mayor of the city, and they put an enormous amount of effort into getting people back into the workplace, making sure everyone was okay. Obviously, an incident like that has a different impact on people in different ways, but it took them a long time to sort of get the city back functioning and operational.
1: And after your family moved away from the goldfields, did you feel your father still felt a connection towards it?
0: I mean, he just absolutely loved the goldfields. The last time I saw him, actually, he was 90 years old and sitting there reading the Kalgoorlie Miner, which he read week in, week out for nearly all of his life. So he loved the place and loved the people.
1: Well, I'll have to. I'm good friends with a couple of the people at the Cal Miner, so I'll have to tell them you've given them a shout out on ABC.
0: He was a heavy subscriber. It always bewildered myself and my mother how he kept reading it 30, 40 years after he left Kalgoorlie.
1: Did he get them special delivered?
0: He did indeed. She used to have to go to a particular news agency and order them in, because in most metro news agencies or other towns, they don't actually stock the Kalgoorlie Miner, but they did for him.
1: And I believe you've somewhat followed in his footsteps going into local governance.
0: Yes, I've been in and out of local government for most of my working life. Yeah, in the early days, followed the old man, and much the same, country-based, so really enjoy living and working in the country.
2: That was Clinton Strugnell there talking to Nicholas Ward about the life of his father. 13 minutes to 5 o'clock. It's a Friday morning. Oh, how about this? He was an American singer, songwriter, producer, actor, and even a director. I'm talking about Prince, and this track came from 1987. Kiss.

0: kiss.
1: Ah, that is Prince. It is just now 9 minutes to 5 o'clock.
2: This is Early Mornings with Ivo Da Silva on 102.5 ABC Perth and across WA.
1: And it's always great to have your company at this early start to the day. The Mount Isa Rodeo is one of the biggest events on the Outback calendar. And it's more than just buckles and bull rides. It's where a love of the sport is passed from one generation to the next. Behind the chutes, the ABC's Kavina Kuma found herself with an unexpected reporting partner, young cowboy Elias Werman, who introduced her to some of his rodeo heroes and wasn't afraid to ask the big questions about courage, community, and what it really means to cowboy up.
3: Brennan Crawley from Yass, New South Wales. I'm a bareback rider. If you don't get nervous, then you really shouldn't be doing it. But we kind of, after riding for a while, you sort of turn that nerve into adrenaline and just go on with it. I try to think of it like a life or death situation, and the only way I'm going to win is if I stay on.
4: And what keeps you riding?
3: My family, definitely. I got one of my boys with me now. He travelled all the way up here with me. He's standing here with me now, helped me on my horse, and about to put a show on.
5: Hi, I'm Elias Werman, and I'm behind the chutes just to interview you from ABC News. What's your name and what do you do?
6: My name is Kylie Vonhoff, and I'm the 2026 Zonta Rodeo Charity Queen.
5: I heard that you raised the most amount of money for a donation. How'd you do it?
6: I did. I raised just over $134,000 for the SES, and it was just lots of hard work and a very big support system and support group.
5: Is there any other stuff that you love to do, like going on the ride? Because I spent all my money on them.
6: My kids spent all my money on them, so I've got no money left to go on them.
5: Any advice for a young cowboy coming up?
6: Stay in school and keep trying. I'm back to riding after over 10 years off, so I'm just excited to do it. I'm telling myself if I don't do it now, I won't ever do it. And I take a deep breath and I let the nerves just take me.
7: My name's Leanne Caban.
5: What are you doing here?
7: I'm roping tonight, and I won the round of the barrel racing today. My horse in the barrel race today, he was that fast, I had to really hang on.
5: That is awesome. Have you ever got injured doing this?
7: Not exactly at a rodeo, but at home on young horses, yes, but that's part of it.
5: What keeps you riding?
7: I just love the adrenaline rush we get when we go fast.

0: Any advice to cowboys my age?
1: Well, I just say, have a go. Why not?
0: Good day. My name's Elias Wehrman, and I'm here to interview. What are you doing here?
2: Oh, I just come to watch a bull riding.
0: Did you do any bull riding?
2: No, I did, but the bull riding's not... They haven't got that fast a bull, so I didn't worry about putting my name down.
0: Do you like riding in general?
2: No, I do like riding. I'd normally ride every weekend, but, yeah, just whenever a weekend come up, I'll go there, mate, and just hook straight in.
0: Do you think if you had a chance, you would ride in one of the biggest competitions?
2: Oh, yeah. If I don't win it on the weekend, there's something wrong, so...
0: I love your hat.
3: Beauty. Thank you.
4: Oh, how good's that? That is awesome. That's young cowboy Elias Wehrman there with his ABC mentor, Kavina Kuma, at the Mount Isa Rodeo. It's 6 minutes to 5 o'clock on this Friday morning, and it is time to count down. We are counting down the top 20 songs from the 80s that have a saxophone in it. Because my producer left a couple of weeks ago on a bit of a holiday, was taken off early mornings for a little while, so missed four shows. That put us all out of whack because I like doing a number one on a Friday, so I have to put in an extra song, and I made a call out to you guys. And you guys were fantastic on the text line. You sent in heaps of songs. Thank you to Roscoe and Bun Vegas saying Forget About London, Imogen Clark. Julie said Fallen by Lauren Wood. Phil from Ferndale said Year of the Cat. David Bowie, Sorrow, somebody sent in. And Andre Chérez, cover of Major Tom, John in Yokon. There were many more. Just could not believe the amount of texts that came through talking about saxophones. But I've gone with this one. It's a song by the Australian band The Models and features on their commercial breakthrough 1985 studio album Out of Mind, Out of Sight. It does feature the lost James Valentine on saxophone. It was suggested by John in Pemberton. This is Stormy Tonight.
5: Wild card.

0: That is the Models, Stormy Tonight, the wild card entry for the best 20 songs in the 80s that has a saxophone in it. That's it for me. Hope you have a great weekend. I'll be back on Monday. The time now, it is 5 o'clock.
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5: Good morning, this is ABC News. I'm Garrett Mundy. More than 390 people are dead and at least 39 Australians are missing after a flash flood in Nepal's Tibet border region. South Asia correspondent Rachel Clayton is at one of Kathmandu's largest hospitals.
6: Outside the Tribhuvan Teaching Hospital in Kathmandu, families crowd around lists of survivors searching for names. If they don't see the name they're looking for, they give details to volunteers and police nearby in the hope they'll eventually turn up alive. The flash flood struck Nepal 2 days ago. Authorities believe it was caused by a glacial lake bursting its banks. There are fears it could happen again. A barrier lake has formed in the same Himalayan border area, and Chinese authorities say it's already overflowing. It could breach as more water flows into it over the coming days, meaning rescuers here are in a race against time to save as many people as they can.
5: The federal government has announced a $5 million assistance package for impacted communities. One of the United Nations senior representatives in Nepal says most of the people missing are pilgrims and trekkers. Leela Peters-Yahia says there were more tourists in the region than usual when the disaster struck.
7: This is a beautiful country, a touristic country, so we have a lot of people who come to Nepal also for trekking, and so we have a lot of other national from the United States, national from Canada, national from Australia, from the UK.
5: Qatar is trying to encourage Iran and the US to resume negotiations to end their war 6 months since it began. Here's Middle East correspondent Matthew Doran.
8: For the last few weeks, the US and Iran have, for the most part, held fire, not launching large-scale attacks against each other in the way they had done for months. But the war is still ongoing, with disputes over control of the Strait of Hormuz holding up talks on other sticking points, such as Iran's nuclear ambitions. Qatar's prime minister has travelled to Tehran to meet with the country's foreign minister in a bid to rekindle the peace process. The Gulf state is acting as a mediator and has itself been attacked by Iran as punishment for hosting US military personnel. Matthew Doran, ABC News, Jerusalem.
5: More than a third of voters for tomorrow's Secret Harbour by-election have already cast their ballot. With more, here's state political reporter Kian Burke.
9: The election will decide who replaces former Labor veteran Paul Papaleo, who retired to care for a sick family member. It's largely being seen as a race between Labor and One Nation, with the minor party a real chance of winning its first lower house seat in the state. Premier Roger Cook says he knows it'll be tough and that by-elections can produce different results.
10: People know in this instance that the future of the government doesn't ride on their vote, and so they consider a range of other things.
9: One Nation remains confident in its chances, saying it can win on first preference votes alone. More than 5,000 postal votes and 10,000 early votes have already been cast.
5: The WA Greens say the Premier can't make up his mind on how much gas is available for WA industries. Roger Cook has previously suggested Western Australia will need more gas in the future, either through Woodside's potential Browse project or by fracking in the Kimberley. In a speech yesterday, though, he argued WA was currently getting enough gas supply, and as a result, the federal government's proposed domestic gas reservation policy

0: it exclude Western Australia. Ms McNeil says it doesn't add up.
1: Roger Cook, you can't trust him when it comes to the truth about gas. One day he's saying we don't have enough, now he's saying we have more than enough. He'll just tell you whatever Woodside wants you to hear on that particular day.
0: The US President Donald Trump says he's renaming Lake Ontario as Lake America in the United States as he exacerbates his trade war with Canada. He signed an executive order that updates the lake's name for the US Geographic Naming Service. The move is reminiscent of his decision last year to rename the Gulf of Mexico as the Gulf of America. President Trump cannot force Canada to follow his preferred naming convention. The AFL's inaugural wildcard final takes place tonight at the MCG with the 8th-placed Western Bulldogs hosting Collingwood, who finished in 9th. Bulldogs ruckman Tim English returns to the side after recovering from injury, while the Magpies welcome back experienced duo Isaac Quaynor and Pat Lipinski. They'll be without 5-time club champion Scott Pendlebury, who's suffering from a hamstring injury. Both sides have won just one of their past 4 games heading into the wildcard clash. Showers today with a chance of thunderstorms over the eastern parts of the central Wheatbelt, far southeast Gascoyne, southeast coastal, Goldfields and southern interior. Light showers and drizzle over remaining central and eastern parts of the southwest land division. Partly cloudy in Perth, winds today southeasterly 20 to 30 kilometres an hour with a forecast top of 21 degrees. Currently in the city, it's 9.3 degrees. 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
3: Good morning. Here I am again for the final Friday regional WA Brekkie show this week. Paul Cook filling in for Stan. He should be back Monday. But he's missing out because today is apparently notably international. Here's an international day. International Read Comics in Public Day. Did you have a favourite comic book when you were a kid? There used to be, I don't know if you remember, the little commando books, like army stories. I loved those as a kid. And of course, you know, Beano. But then there was a stage during my late teenage years into my 20s where I became a great fan of Viz Comic. Those who are readers of Viz know Viz very well. And I used to have, I literally once ended up throwing out an entire massive box just full of Viz comics. They were the best. It is 5:06. I don't know what, on International Read a Comic in Public Day, if you've got a comic book you think is worth remembering, maybe an Australian comic, something iconic, something we've forgotten. 0448 922 604. The other one would be the comical desk calendars. You would get, what was the name of that artist who used to be on those? They were always amusing. Gary Larson. Thank you, Peter Barr. Far Side. 7 past 5. 0448 922 604 to add to that conversation this morning. Going to take a journey to, where are we going? The Great Southern. Because a bit of rain in the southern half of the state. It's been quite patchy, but we've had some recently. So ABC journalist Mark Bennett went to visit a farm in Lake Grace to check out how the most recent rainfalls may have affected the season and improved things and maybe cheered some people up. And also from Drive yesterday, I'm going to play you something, an interesting tale around the creation of the milk crate. In the meantime, though, it's a wonderful tune. Do you recognise the band that sings this? It's not the usual outfit.

0: ABC Regional Breakfast. Every now and again, a song comes along musically and lyrically that just kind of nails a sentiment. That is no small thing, Tears for Fears. About 5 or 6 years ago, they released an album called The Tipping Point, which was actually a really good album if you get a chance to listen to it. And No Small Thing is the song from that. It's 12 past five, talking International Reader Comic in Public Day. What comic book did you read, or maybe you still read it? You're a big fan of comics. 0448 922 604. G'day to Marvin Imaka. The Phantom. There was a time when you'd score a Phantom comic in any show bag you brought at the Royal Show. Long live the ghost who walks. Yeah, the Phantom, would that be like the biggest comic book of all time, right? Everybody's read a Phantom. Asterix was the other one. Would that count as a comic book? Because they were kind of, you know, you'd go to the library and although they were like paperback books as such, still comics. Yeah, so what comic did you love or maybe you still love? 0448 922 604.
1: Just what is this main artery of the information superhighway?
2: Primary way that people will look up information. It will replace the yellow pages as we know it today.
3: But it's very hip to be on the internet right now.
4: Well, I just, as I mentioned, I have no desire to be a part of the internet because I feel like I'm so inundated with information all the time that I don't want more.
0: Had a brief look around. Here are some of the things that are making news this morning on the interwebs. Missing Wager Man, a multi-agency search for an 87-year-old man in the Webeld region of Wagen has been scaled back 6 days after he failed to return from his morning walk. James Ballantyne, who lives with dementia, was last

0: seen near Leonora Street in Wagen on Saturday. His disappearance sparked an extensive land and sea search. Dozens of volunteers joining police to try and find him. Hopes all but dashed yesterday afternoon when authorities said they were significantly scaling back the operation. Sad news. BHP, the West is reporting, BHP is slashing up to 10% of its workforce. Staff were informed earlier this week the exact number of job losses is apparently unclear. That story will break today. I don't know whether you've seen it. It's been all over social media, the floods in Nepal. Terrifying. Something out of a disaster movie. At least 392 people so far have been killed. Hundreds are missing as deadly flash floods struck villages in the border region between Nepal and Tibet on Wednesday. The floods were likely triggered by a large chunk of ice breaking off a Himalayan glacier, according to satellite imagery, sending tons of ice and rock tumbling down into the river below. Foreign Minister Penny Wong says at least 39 Australians are missing. The Red Cross's legal representative in Nepal said entire villages and market areas were wiped out by the flooding. A little closer to home, two young Western Australians have been described as the alleged masterminds behind a sophisticated cybercrime syndicate. It created malicious software to rob hundreds of organisations around the world. Reuben Thompson, 21, and Louis Gabler, 23, were arrested in Perth following a joint investigation with federal and state police working alongside the US Federal Bureau of Investigations. The FBI's Assistant Law Enforcement Attaché, Dave Andish, said Mr. Thompson was the alleged leader of the highly organised syndicate known as Team PCP, which police say is involved in large-scale cybercrimes, including data intrusion, identity crime, and cryptocurrency-based money laundering.
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0: Rainfall this season for agricultural regions in the southern half of the state have been very patchy. So we had a bit of rain Wednesday, Thursday. I don't know how much you've got at your place and where you are. I mean, I know there's been a bit of rain even up north over the last few days. 0448 922 604. Because of the rain and some good falls on the farmland, we sent ABC journalist Mark Bennett to visit a farm in Lake Grace to just check out how the most recent rainfalls may have reached into the area. He spoke to farmer Reuben Smith, who farms out that way, and he said potentially it's a season-saving rain, and he's very thankful.
7: Yeah, I woke up about 4 this morning to a light, gentle pitter-patter, and it's kind of just pattered away like that all day. Yeah. Not too heavy and really soaked in, so yeah, it's starting to thin out a little bit now, but it's a significant amount of rain that's really settled in for the day. So I was talking to a friend today and they sort of said it's a bit of an old-fashioned weather pattern where it just settles in, yeah, which we haven't had too many of those for the year.
8: Now, you just had a look at the gauge. What are the numbers telling you?
7: Lucky enough to jag 17 mil of rain out of this, Mark, which is just a great little rain for this time of year and a perfectly timed for us.
8: And how were you looking before this was arrived? You were saying it was a pretty warm day yesterday.
7: Yeah, yesterday was really, really quite warm here. The crops were really starting to dry out, especially in the last few days. We've hung on okay, considering the rainfall we've had for the year. But, yeah, really starting to show signs of wavering. You walk into the canola and the leaves were starting to flag. This is just perfect timing and keeping the potential in the crop.
8: So you're part of this sort of broader section right the way in the sort of eastern Great Southern, where it's been really quite strippy through here this year, hasn't it?
7: Yeah, it has been very strippy the last few years. Just depends where you are this season. We run north-south and you can see a difference in the patterns north to south. We have been able to catch up a little bit in some of the drier areas. Obviously, I'm north of Lake Grace, but just south of Lake Grace has had a bit of a

0: tougher run towards Pingarup this year, and sounds like they've had some really good rains, which is good to hear. But yeah, we've managed just to tick along and get enough rainfall. It's been hand to mouth, I use that term a little bit. But yeah, we still have plenty of potential in our crop, which is the exciting thing about it. And we'll need another rain from here. But this is a business end. Obviously, the crops are starting to use a fair bit of moisture up. But if we can, every little bit helps here. It's just started raining again. If we can get a little bit, just get a couple more events towards the end of the season, plenty of potential in this year's crop still, which is the good thing.
1: That's some great sound effects in the background there of the rain, isn't it? Reuben Smith, farming out Lake Graceway, chatting to Mark Bennett, saying it is nice to see some rain to your area. 0448 922 604. Don't know what you've got in the last 20 to 48 hours. Good morning. We had 46 millimetres of rain in Deepdale over the last 24 hours. Cheers for that, Gary. Thank you. On the missing man in Wagen, James Ballantyne, this correspondent says, along with the diagnosis of Alzheimer's, or dementia, I guess, in this case, should come a government-paid tracking watch. Thank you for that. And Chris, talking about the tune I played for you, Tears of Fears, the last tune sounded so much like the Triffids. You and producer Pete. Pete said it sounded a lot like the Triffids as well. To be honest, I haven't listened to a lot of the Triffids. Although I do give Pete plenty of stick for it. Maybe I should be kinder. Coming up next, the milk crate, a humble Australian invention that has so many uses. You'll find out about its origin after this beauty from Men at Work.

0: 24 past 5, ABC Regional, Brekkie. Just how good is that song? If you're a fan of Men at Work, you'll get to see one of them who used to be Men at Work under the auspices of Men at Work, which includes his wife and various other musicians. They're playing Fremantle Prison on November 12. According to the website, there's only 4% of tickets left. I can imagine it would be incredibly popular. Wonderfully talented performer, Colin Hay, and incredibly charismatic as well. If you get the chance, go and have a look at his YouTube channel. He has the current sort of Men at Work lineup, and they do he does a little explanation of one of their songs, and then you see a video of them playing it live. And it's great. Very talented and great band too. And reliving not just the usual stuff, but also some of the deeper album cuts.
1: Paul Cook on ABC Great Southern.
0: Sometimes it is possible to create something that's entirely too useful. Designed by an Australian engineer to transport milk safely, the plastic milk crate has transcended its original purpose to become a staple in many Aussie households for many reasons, whether it's organising something in the back shed or a makeshift seat while fishing off the local jetty. I don't know what your use is for the milk crate. Have you got one around you at the moment? We've seen many pictures, usually by the police, of somebody using a milk crate as a seat in a car. 0448 922 604 is the text line. Raymo Gaffray is founder of Raymo Random, which is a website and book series, and he's somewhat an expert on the item. Now, yesterday on Drive, he spoke to Andrew Collins about his love of the humble milk crate.
2: G'day, Andrew. How are you going?
3: Yeah, good, thank you. Thanks for coming on. How many have you got?
2: Yeah, I used to have one in the tinny we owned that had the anchor chain. I've got another one that I use to sort of reach the cupboards that I can't reach. But yeah, so I've really only got one at the moment. We sold the tinny and the milk crate went with it.
3: Now, it's the plastic ones that most of us are referring to at the moment. But how did they start their life, these milk crates?
2: Well, before the plastic ones, they were made of wood and metal, and the milk bottles used to sort of rattle around and crack and stuff. But in the 50s and then 60s, an engineer here in New South Wales, Jeff Milton, who was working for dairy farmers, developed this durable injection molded plastic version, which basically was so great at what it did that took over the world. So it's an Australian innovation. You know, it just does what it needs to do very impressively. You know, it's light, it's strong, it's got, you know, the edges, reinforced corners withstand the handling. But its greatest compliment is just possibly the number that have been stolen over the years.
3: Absolutely.
2: And, you know, I'm guilty too. Yeah. You know, when I moved out of home, I think they were my bookshelves, but I've heard stories of, you know, well, how many bicycle baskets have you seen that are a milk crate or tool carriers? Or there was someone I heard carved one out and made a portable dunny seat. You know, my son lives in Greystown, actually, over in your part of the world, and he's got a drop toilet there. I've got to clue him up to the use of the milk crate. You know, that could be a good addition. Cafe seating is the new, well, I don't know what it's like over there, but there's hardly a hipster cafe that doesn't have some milk crates there to sit on or balance your latte on. So the weird thing is, I was talking to one of your colleagues this morning, Mark Gibson, up there in Perth. In the story that I wrote in the Remorandum book and then on the Substack, I reference the inventor, Jeff Milton, and the research that I did, I thought he was still around and kicking, you know, in 2026. Anyway, one of the callers was his daughter, Valerie, the daughter of Jeff Milton. So she was able to give a first-hand account of what it was like to grow up as the daughter of the guy who invented the milk crate. And it was very thrilling to hear, actually, how he was so

0: you know, obsessed about this thing that apparently he forbade any use of the milk crate in their own household that wasn't for crating milk.
1: Really?
0: And when they were driving around, he would often pull over if he saw a milk crate and retrieve it to return it to the dairy farm, you know, so
1: Now, so
0: full on.
1: in 2026, do we have to steal them, or are any being made? Can you buy them?
0: You can, you know, IKEA, places like that have them, but they just don't feel, they don't feel right. You know, they, some of them collapse, some of them are too thin and flimsy. You've really got to have that kind of withstand a nuclear explosion kind of injection molded beauty.
1: Have you got any numbers on the strength that they can withstand? A lot of people using them as scaffolding, as
0: I
1: the
0: know I was a bit concerned about that one. They'd need to be pretty strong cable ties for me to trust
1: They do
0: stepping up
1: stack well,
0: onto more
1: though.
0: than. Yeah, they do stack. What are the other? Apparently, they are perfectly sized for an LP record. So a lot of DJs used to schlep their records around in milk crates. It was sort of an unhappy accident as far as the dairies were concerned. So they changed the size of them at one point to make them just wrong for an LP, which was very spiteful of them.
2: Paul Cook on ABC Great Southern.
3: Oh, and everywhere else. You have the opportunity to tell me about your use for the milk crate. Maybe you've got one in the shed. 0448 922 604. Raylene and Leonora, milk crates and a plank of wood make a nice shelving unit. And then Rick and Wagen, the milk crate, the perfect size to keep your LP records in. Peter Barr, you and I, during our younger days, we both would have done a reasonable amount of DJing.
4: Yeah, 100%.
3: Oh, yep, go.
5: Yeah, 100%. As old mate there said, perfect size, except they changed the size at some point and made it a little more difficult. But when they were the perfect size, yeah, straight in and handy to carry about.
3: And absolutely protective because they were of similar height and width and a strong frame. So you could chuck all your 12-inch remixes in there and you never had to worry about them again. In the boot of the car and off you'd go to the RSL club.
5: Yeah. A lot of DJs do vinyl only. You know, it's a thing that
3: they
5: like
3: still
5: to...
3: do. They're still vinyl only DJs.
5: Yeah, they're out there, you know. I mean, it's completely unnecessary, but, you know, if you've got a lot of records, and a lot of DJs have accumulated a lot over the years,
3: yes,
5: so they
3: you
5: think,
3: do.
5: Yeah, well, I'm going to use these bloody things, you know. So, you know, I'm going to bill it as a vinyl only night. And the perfect way to carry the records around.
3: We're in that.
5: All my Triffids
3: for the
5: records.
3: 12-inch. All sure you're a Triffids records. Not for the 7-inch, though. There was no, there. It was more, it was for the dance DJ with his 12-inch remixes. Let's do some news headlines. What's happening in the newsroom, Mr. Peter Barr?
5: Yeah, thank you, Paul. We'll start with the Shire of Wagen. The Shire of Wagen has praised the police, SES and community response. Despite a disappointing end to a six-day search for an elderly man with dementia, James Ballantyne has failed to return from his morning walk in the small farming town on Saturday morning, sparking a multi-agency effort to find the 87-year-old. Acting Shire President Brian Kilpatrick says the news yesterday that authorities would be scaling back the search is devastating, but has praised the community for its efforts.
6: It really has been quite amazing. I've been down to the command centre where the police have been running it, and, without a doubt, the search has been done exceptionally well, and, I just can't thank and credit everyone for what they've done.
5: Karratha's Nepali community is gathering to support each other after deadly floods in their home country. More than 160 people have died in flash flooding near the Tibet-Nepal border, while hundreds remain missing. Local Suresh Duhal says the Pilbara diaspora was about to come together for the Tej Hindu festival before the natural disaster cast a shadow over the celebrations.
7: Now, since this has happened, we are like confused whether to do, not to do, but we are getting together. Everybody won't have the time, but we are planning to get together and figure out what we can do for our country.
5: And members of the Southwest Nepali community says they're heartbroken following the recent flash flooding at their home country's northern border. Authorities in Nepal and Tibet have confirmed there are more than 1,500 people missing as rescue teams.

0: continue to search for survivors. Amit Thapa is from central Nepal and now lives in Busselton. He says being more than 7,000 k's from home is very hard.
1: We can feel it. That's our family back home, you know. We're always thinking about there. We live here. Doesn't matter where we are, but we are all in a place. And we have a great feeling for our families. Yeah, it's quite distressed for us.
0: A report by the Department of Primary Industries and Regional Development has found phosphine toxicosis as the presumed cause of death of over 120 birds at Karoo earlier this year. The Karellas and Galahs were found dead and dying in the farming community in June. At the time, farmers in the region were spreading phosphide-based mouse baits to combat a record plague. Shannon Bean from Blue Bush Wildlife Rescue says toxic chemicals used in the environment should be treated with better care.
2: Somewhere something was not done appropriately. All we can do is hopefully learn from it and do better.
0: Farm groups say presuming the cause of bird death as phosphine is not good enough, and the ABC has contacted DPIRD for comment. And finally, Australian mining company BHP is expanding automated operations at the Pilbara's mining area C into the eastern half of the site, but hasn't given a figure on job losses. The West Australian newspaper reported yesterday up to a tenth of the nearly 1,600 jobs at the mine could be axed. The company has not given a figure on job losses, but says it's supporting its employees through the transition, Paul, as the robots come.
3: Yeah, I'm looking forward to that. I mean, it would be nice if they say, look, a robot's coming to take your job, so now you just go on holidays and you just do wonderful things.
0: Full pay.
3: Yeah, but I feel, sadly, it's going to be, oh, now the robots take your job. It's time for you to fight in an arena for your can of baked beans with some other poor bum.
0: Yeah.
3: Question without notice. So, 12-inch remixes. Mm. What do you reckon is the best 12-inch remix?
0: Well, gosh, you're right. You know, there was a time, wasn't there, and you would recall very clearly that a time when the 12-inch remix didn't exist, and then all of a sudden, kaboom,
3: yeah,
0: bash.
3: They were everywhere.
0: Every single that came out was accompanied by a 12-inch remix,
3: yeah,
0: wasn't it?
3: Yeah.
0: And they don't, I don't know if they do
3: and
0: that
3: they started
0: so
3: off. They started off just being like, they would extend the drum beat and, you know, a few bits.
0: Yeah.
3: But
0: so,
3: then they became quite complicated.
0: That's right. So you had songs like Bronski Beats' Small Town Boy, for example, which originally is a 3-minute pop song, but then it became a 7-minute epic because of the extended drum beat and all that. So there was that. That was fun. One's that spring to mind.
3: The best one. What's the best? Because there's a standout for me. If I was to introduce an alien to a 12-inch dance remix... this one would be my go-to.
0: Was it Rebel Yell? Rebel Yell by Billy Idol did one?
3: Well, he might have, but I wouldn't be playing that for the aliens.
0: Yeah, I know, but I didn't think it was, because that was a rock song, right, essentially. But then with the 12-inch remix, it became sort of an electronic version,
3: doesn't it?
0: So,
3: all right.
0: I mean, they don't count, right? The songs are ordinarily just very long anyway.
3: Yeah, they are. Okay,
0: was there something? Stock Aitken Waterman would have been into the 12-inch remix.
3: Yeah, but my God, there's enough of that Eurobeat.
0: Yeah.
3: I reckon the ultimate 12-inch remix would be New Order Blue Monday.
0: Oh, okay, right, yeah.
3: Oh, just huge. And even for, 20-odd years, I don't know whether it still gets played now, it's been a while since I've been at a nightclub.
0: It'd fill the D floor.
3: It really would. It's just a thumping beat and a must-have of any DJ.
0: Yeah, because in its original form, an amazing song, very electronic as well, combining guitars and beats.
3: Not much guitar.
0: Well, and then if you just put the drum beat on longer loop, there you go.
3: I don't know if you've got a 12-inch you think is a must-have in your collection. 0448 922 604.
4: It's important to share my story because it's more like an untold perspective.
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0: ABC statewide breaker here in Western Australia, waking up to a Friday morning, 28th day of August, International Read a Comic Book in Public Day, would you believe? If you've got a comic book you'd love to take in public, one that you perhaps still have in your collection. Daz in Bezo says, Foot Rot Flats. They were so great, weren't they? And Garfield. Of course, you would get the compendium, I guess, of comic books. Maybe you'd get that kind of thing for Christmas. 0448 922 604. Speaking of 12-inch mixes too, Willow's texted in, The Sweet and Ballroom Blitz. That sounds like something you'd be getting at the roller disco, just endlessly skating to it's the Ballroom Blitz. Weather update. Jessica Lingard, did millennials read comic books?
1: Yes, absolutely.
0: Did you have one? Were you a comic book reader, or is that a bit too lowbrow, I feel, for
1: no,
0: you,
1: No,
0: Jess?
1: No. My older brother read a lot of comics, and so we had, like, the Beano Annual and Desperate Dan and that sort of stuff. But growing up as a teenager in West Australian, my mum's favourite comic was the Zits one, you know, with the boy.
0: Yep.
1: And that was just my younger brother all over. So that was always a good read on the weekend.
0: Yeah. He is absolutely the male character in that is absolutely the archetype of the teenage
1: brother. He's just everybody's teenage brother, isn't he?
0: Yeah. We've all been there. Now, Jessica Lingard, we've had a bit of rain over the last couple of days.
1: Certainly have.
0: I'm guessing it's going to clear up for the weekend.
1: It is. That's a wonderful guess for you.
0: Yeah.
1: So, well, depends where you are.
0: Yeah,
1: there
0: right.
1: is still going to be some showers. So that cold front from the last couple of days,

0: It's sort of merged into a bit of a trough now, and it's sort of a lingering cloud band that's still sort of delivering some showers into parts of the central wheat belt, the goldfields, and down around the Esperance area especially. It is going to hang with us through until, well, at least through tomorrow, and then start to clear up on Sunday. So tomorrow could be a fairly wet day for the goldfields. Kalgoorlie Boulder expecting maybe as much as 10 to 20 millimetres of rainfall, and we'll still see a couple of showers in the eastern parts of the central wheat belt tomorrow as well. And then that cloud band will just continue to shift eastwards as this next ridge of high pressure pushes into the south of the state. So we do have some fining weather across the weekend, and thanks to that high pressure system with those easterly winds, we do have a bit of a warming trend across the weekend as well. In the north of the state, sort of not too much going on. That risk of showers across the Kimberley coastline is reduced now, so back to normal programming for the Kimberley. If you're in Wyndham today, a sunny top of 36 degrees. Parabadoo today, mostly sunny and 27. If you're in Kalbarri today, partly cloudy conditions, a top of 21 degrees. Becoming cloudy in Northam today, top of 18 degrees. There's a chance of a shower tomorrow before some finer weather across the second half of the weekend. Some rain increasing for Kalgoorlie Boulder today, 22 degrees. And Albany, cloudy conditions, a top of 16. Around the southwest, Bunbury today, sunny and 19. Now that's probably us, well, at least for the western parts, that's us done with rainfall for the rest of the season, the rest of the month. Our next cold front comes through Monday afternoon. So by that time, after 9 a.m. on Monday, officially swapped over to September rainfall. So we'll have a bit of a wrap up of rainfall across the state next week.
1: Yeah, certainly be interesting to see, certainly on the back of a dry July as well. Mm. 13 to 6. All right, everyone will hear from you, I guess, in the local breakfast show after 6:30. Jess, I'll chat to you soon. Take care.
0: Thank you.
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1: International Reader Comic in Public Day today, 0448 922 604. What comic did you read or do you read? Greg from Exmouth, how has it taken so long? Mad Comics, of course. And we used to all love the back page. Love it for the back page fold, where there would be some sort of cryptic clue and you would have a picture and then you would fold it, like in thirds. And that would be the gag, whatever the picture was. Fabulous. Thank you for that reminder, Greg. It is coming up to 6 o'clock. Gardening Australia is our conversation next with Anna Malona joining me. Today it's all about leafy greens. In the meantime, though, getting us in a weekend vibe. Boy in bed.

ABC, WA statewide regional breaking, Boy and Bear, and the Southern Sun. It's 9 away from 6 News at 6, then early edition of AM before your rural report at 6:15, then your local brekkie shows after the local news at 6:30 this morning. It is time to go gardening with Hannah Maloney from ABC's Gardening Australia.

0: It's an interesting theme music, isn't it? It's very jaunty. Hannah, good morning to you. Welcome
1: good
0: to
1: morning.
0: The program. What a great tune. Did you choose that one?
1: Yeah. No, Dan chose that one, but it's the Formidable Vegetable Sound System, who are from WA.
0: They are. Awesome. They're from, where are they from, Producer Pete? They're from Denmark.
1: Yeah.
0: In our neck of the woods down here. All right, Hannah, welcome to the program. Today, I believe, we're going to be talking leafy greens, and I've got here as a note, edible weeds. That sounds exciting.
1: Yeah. Look, and I wanted to talk about this today because in the temperate region, so southern WA, it's kind of, in between seasons where we kind of call it the hungry period, where you've still got winter crops in the ground, but you've got young spring and summer crops kind of coming in as well. And it can be a little bit of an awkward time where you haven't got as much abundance as you like. Down here in Tassie, we call it the hungry gap. And so we're always trying to promote different crops that you can eat from in this period. And one of them is like edible weeds, which are meanwhile just flourishing in your garden. Things like dandelion leaves, plantain, vetch, all these different things that can just be popping up.
0: I just want to clarify, Hannah, you're talking about chucking these into your slow cooker on a Sunday or just picking them off the garden because you're bored?
1: Picking them from your garden because you're hungry.
0: Yeah, okay. Dandelion, delicious. Fair enough.
1: Yeah. Well, yeah, and they are definitely like a stronger taste, but they're really, really good for you. So you put them into your salads, your stir fries, and yes, your stews, anything you're doing, your smoothies. But they're flourishing in your garden when other things might not be or not quite ready to be eaten yet. And so edible weeds are your best friend, really, and often more nutritious than the things that you're growing in the garden. They're incredibly good for you.
0: Yeah, right. I'm going to have to go and Google that because, you know, to be honest, when I see weeds, sometimes I find them quite frustrating when, in fact, what I should be doing is getting down on my knees and just bashing my face into them. Yeah, and just munching.
1: That's hilarious. This time of the season, like, so in our garden, for example, we've got lots of broccoli, and the broccoli heads are still forming, but we eat the leaves off the side as treat it like a spinach or a silver beet.
0: Yeah, right.
1: And also the same goes for the leaves of beetroots. Plants and also carrots as well. They're deliciously sweet to make a pesto out of. And just again using your stir fries. But do you know my favourite leaf is the leaf of the broad bean plant, which is just coming into flower and fruit now.
0: Yeah.
1: And that makes one of my favourite pestos ever. Broad bean leaf pesto. Beautiful. Yeah.
0: Now you mention all these things, Hannah, it seems like we waste an awful lot of stuff. I mean, why are we not using broccoli leaves more often? Because so often at the veggie market or the supermarket, wherever we get our stuff from, we cut all that stuff off and the stems off, and we throw so much of that away and just deal with the floret. When obviously we can indulge in a lot more of these plants.
1: Yeah, you hit the nail on the head there. Like, there's a lot of things that we don't use, and it's just like a cultural thing. Like, a lot of people don't know or go, oh, it doesn't taste like the spinach or the silver bean. Like, it still tastes really good, and you can use it in exactly the same way. And so it's about, you know, a bit of education, a bit of trial and error about how you like to eat it in particular. But there's so much food in our veggie gardens that maybe goes to the compost bin straight away when it could come via your kitchen.
0: Speaking of veggie gardens, is it easier if I'm starting a veggie garden? Is it easy because you've got your two choices? You've got your seeds you can propagate from, or you can buy the sprouting plant as well, or use the vegetable itself. What's the best way, or does it depend on what you're growing?
1: It does depend a little bit on what you're growing and, you know, your capacity. So, for example, I'll often grow seed, like, just, you know, for example, we've got like around 100 tomato plants on our kitchen bench, which we grew from seed because we collect that seed every year because of a particularly great variety. Other things, I'll just go pop down and buy some seedlings because I want something quicker or I need a gap to fill. But especially with if you're saving seed from a good crop that you love, it's always good to keep that growing from seed because it just gets better and better every year for your particular landscape, your microclimate. But don't worry, like, I've had years where I'm like, oh, I've run out of time, I've missed the window. I just go down to the nursery and give them my money and come home with plants. Like, people get a little bit precious sometimes, like, oh no, it's not from seed, it's not perfect. And like, mate, close enough is usually good enough, you know, just do what you can.
0: Yeah, right. Don't be too hard on yourself. Hannah Maloney from Gardening Australia is my guest. I've got a question from John in Bunbury who asks, salt and vinegar, Is that a way to combat? We've talked about eating weeds. He's talking about combating weeds. Can you put salt and vinegar on them? Oh, is it a way of combating weeds, or is John talking about a way of eating your dandelion weed with a salt and vinegar?
1: Either way, couldn't it?
0: Just take it with you in the garden.
1: Yeah, look, I haven't heard about that as a way of combating weeds. Maybe it's a thing that he does to eat them. I don't know. But there are some, like, you know, people will do, they'll put sugar on weeds. They'll put, I haven't heard vinegar, but maybe they do that. But
0: hang on, we just clarify, we're talking about killing them now as opposed to just eating them.
1: Right. Okay, yeah, but I haven't heard that one. But a lot of things which are of that ilk, they can work if you do them again and again and again and again, and that's that same place. And when the weeds are very young, as opposed to really old and gnarly and established, if you're trying to get weeds out, think about the root system. So dandelion is a really long, deep taproot, which, by the way, makes great coffee, dandelion coffee. You can harvest it, cut it up and put it in the oven and then grind it up. It's delicious. So,
0: crikey.
1: You know, I just keep coming back to maybe just try eating them.
0: Yeah, there are so many things in life I'm yet to experience. Greg in Exmouth, tomato plant survived winter this year. Will it be bigger and better this summer, or does he need to replace it with a new plant?
1: So that's fantastic. I would just prune it back a little bit so it can have room for fresh growth. And I would actually, out of curiosity, I would leave that plant or a number of plants, and then I'd also plant some new ones as well just to back up the harvest to make sure you can guarantee it. But I'm always curious with annual plants that perennialise, which means they just keep living on and on. And especially in northern WA, that's where you can see things like tomatoes, eggplants will do it as well, where you just got to prune them back quite a lot so they can have that fresh growth on that central trunk.
0: Yeah, and they just keep going forever and ever.
1: Oh, I know. It sounds like heaven to me.
0: Well, I tell you what sounds like heaven, Hannah Maloney. What I'm going to do is take me a jar of honey out in the garden on the weekend and just mix it up with whatever I find in the garden.
1: Good luck.
0: As long as I avoid the dog poo, I guess that's a secret. Yeah. Thanks. Great to chat, Hannah. Take care.
1: Cheers, mate. Bye.
2: It's Breakfast with Paul Cook.
0: There you go. I'm going to go Googling weeds I can eat. Maybe I could rip some off and take them to the kids on the weekend. Daddy's made a special snack, kids. Anyway, it is coming up to news time at 6 a.m. this morning. We'll have the latest on at least 39 Australians among those reported missing following floods in the Nepal-Tibet border. Australian officials are working urgently to confirm the welfare and provide assistance to those affected. So that'll be a big story coming up at 6 o'clock a.m. We'll follow that. And then from 6:15, you've got your rural report before your local brekkie shows. If I don't chat to you after that, please take care. Have a great weekend. And you'll hear Stan Monday.
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6: Good morning, this is ABC News. I'm Garrett Mundy. Organisations responding to the devastating flash flood in Nepal fear another is possible, with more than 390 people dead and at least 39 Australians now among the missing. Nick Parmiter reports.
7: Nepal's Red Cross and Red Crescent have warned the Nepal-Tibet border region's geography could produce another glacial avalanche, which is believed to have caused the flood in the first place. The Department of Foreign Affairs and Trade says it's working around the clock to confirm the welfare of dozens of Australians believed to be in the area when the floodwaters surged through towns. Pope Leo and King Charles were among world leaders to offer their sympathies, with the pontiff saying he's saddened to learn of the loss of life and devastation. The missing people come from 30 different countries.
6: Members of Western Australia's Nepali community say they're anxiously awaiting to hear from loved ones back home. Amit Tapa is from central Nepal and now lives in Busselton. He says there is still a lot of unanswered messages from friends and family.
8: So we still don't have any contact yet. So we are going to approach to everyone and pass a message in the community page. We will see that if we can help them in any way, we will help them.
6: A professor of internet studies says new parental controls for social media platforms in the United States will likely be offered in Australia too. Meta, the company behind Instagram and Facebook, was sued by 29 US states over claims its platforms were addictive for children. It settled the lawsuit on Tuesday for more than $26 billion US dollars and has agreed to offer features which could limit usage times and hide inappropriate content. Curtin University's Tama Lever has told 102.5 ABC Perth, while Meta has made no announcements, it's highly likely the features will be rolled out in Australia also.
4: It seems silly to expect that Facebook wouldn't make the same controls available in Australia and hopefully fairly soon after it rolls them out in the US. I believe it has 12 months to get everything in place in the US.
6: Hundreds of teachers say the rise of the manosphere is impacting their students' behaviour, according to the largest survey of those in the profession, Costa Haritos reports.
9: The Duty of Care report found over 95% of teachers reported at least some of their students accessing content about the manosphere online. Dr. Stephanie Westcott led the Monash University study and says nearly 8 in 10 teachers have experienced or seen sexism or misogyny in school.
10: If they're an early career teacher and a woman, it could be far more frequent than that.
9: Over 2,500 staff from the Australian Education Union took part in the study, reporting the abuse typically comes from students, colleagues, and in some cases, parents. Nearly 1 in 5 say they regularly consider leaving the profession because of gendered violence.
6: The federal government is pushing major Australian companies to buy more locally developed artificial intelligence technology. Here's political reporter Jack Mackay.
11: The government has unveiled a new initiative backed by Australia's big four banks aimed at helping local AI companies secure customers. Australia's Assistant Minister for Technology, Andrew Charlton, says more than 1,500 Australian AI companies are already building world-class technology, but the challenge for them is getting in front of organisations to buy their products. He says Australia is at a sliding doors moment to ensure the country becomes a creator rather than a renter of AI. Australian companies are currently heavily reliant on a small number of tech businesses that control the world's advanced computing capacity.
6: Canadian voice actor Peter Cullen has died, aged 85. Cullen was best known for voicing Optimus Prime in the 1984 TV series Transformers and Eeyore in the Winnie the Pooh franchise. His family is calling on fans to honour his legacy by serving their communities and leading others with compassion, integrity and loyalty. To sport, England has battled to a competitive total at the end of day one of the second men's cricket test against Pakistan at Lord's.

0: Jamie Smith made 61 and Jordan Cox 55 as England reached 9 for 248 at stumps. The hosts were 3 for 36 early on in the overcast conditions, with Pakistan seamer Mohammad Abbas taking 4 wickets along with 3 from Muhammad Ali. England are 1-0 up in the three-test series. Light showers and drizzle today over central and eastern parts of the southwest land division. The chance of showers over the southwest Kimberley and north interior. Showers with possible thunderstorms over central and eastern parts. Partly cloudy in Perth. Southeasterly winds 20 to 30 kilometres an hour and a forecast top of 21 degrees. Right now in the city, it is 9 degrees. ABC News, it's 6:05.
1: Good morning, welcome to AM. I'm Rachel Mealy, coming to you from the lands of the Turrbal and Yuggera people in Brisbane. Rescuers in Nepal and Tibet are scrambling to find survivors after a flash flood swept through the border region of the two countries. At least 390 people have died. That number is expected to increase, with more than 660 people still missing. Our reporter Nick Grimm joined me a short time ago. Nick, what's the latest on the rescue and recovery effort?
2: Rachel, according to the latest count, 392 people have been killed and nearly 1,500 are missing after those deadly flash floods struck those villages in the border region between Nepal and Tibet. Now, obviously, anyone who's watched the video emerging from Nepal in the past day or so will be aware that the situation there is extremely difficult for rescuers, and those numbers are likely to remain very fluid as they continue their efforts to reach the public areas, buildings and homes that were swept up in that wave of floodwaters, mud and debris. Now, as we know, satellite imagery suggests the floods were likely triggered by a large chunk of ice breaking off a Himalayan glacier, sending tons of ice and rock tumbling into the river below. Climate scientists are actually saying that global warming is causing the Himalayas to warm faster than much of the rest of the world, increasing the chances of a disaster of this scale. Now, there's also fears that there could still be further flooding. There's been worries about blockages of water and debris that remain upriver from habited areas, which, if they suddenly shift, could send another torrent through those river valleys. Meanwhile, the UN's Laila Peters-Yahia says reaching the affected areas is also extremely difficult.
3: We have over 35 bridges which have been destroyed. The roads are destroyed, and so it's extremely, extremely difficult to have access. We have about 40 kilometres of road which are damaged. We have electricity which has been disrupted, about 10% of the in the total area. And in total, we have about 10,000 households which are in immediate need.
2: That's Laila Peters-Yahia there from the United Nations. Rach, there's also growing concern about the situation in neighbouring Tibet, where the Chinese government controls what information is being released. For more on that situation, Ryan Fioresi is the executive director of the Washington-based International Campaign for Tibet. He's told the BBC videos taken by Tibetans of a mudslide engulfing a border crossing were quickly censored on Chinese social media platforms, and authorities there have provided no details about which villages have been affected.
4: On the Tibet side of the border and of this unfolding disaster, the information has been very limited and tightly controlled. We've been in contact with sources on the ground, and what they tell us is that the picture is far worse than what is being officially reported in official Chinese media. So Chinese state media has so far confirmed only 3 casualties. Our sources say the actual death toll is much higher. According to one of our sources stationed right at the Kirong border there in Kirong County, a major flood completely destroyed Tibetan shops, restaurants, and tea houses near the Kirong border crossing, causing numerous casualties. However, Chinese authorities have relocated the local residents. They barred people from entering the flooded disaster area and completely withheld on-the-ground news from being released.
1: And Nick, what do we know about the Australians missing in this disaster?
2: Well, according to the Nepal Tourism Board and the Department of Foreign Affairs, at least 35 Australians are missing in the disaster zone. The government is seeking what it classifies as urgent updates on their welfare. Many of those missing Australians were travelling in Nepal as part of separate pilgrimages and tour groups.
1: Nick Grimm reporting there. The illicit tobacco market is booming in Australia, but how to fix the problem is increasingly dividing opinion in the political sphere and beyond. The federal government is rejecting any

0: up to the tobacco excise, as One Nation and some members of the opposition call for it to be slashed. Political reporter Lexi Junawick has the story.
1: Matt Evans is turning people away from his licensed tobacco store every day because he doesn't have what they're asking for.
2: I'm seeing more people asking us, do we sell cheap stuff? And you've got to tell them, no, we don't have it. And then they're like, why don't you have it? It's like, because it's illegal and I'll get shut down if I have it.
1: Mr Evans, who's also a wholesaler, estimates he gets around 30 inquiries a day about illegal tobacco in his shop in Narooma on the south coast of New South Wales. He wants the federal government to lower the tobacco excise. That's the tax on legal tobacco products. It depends on the brand, but currently a legal pack of 20 cigarettes costs anywhere from $40 to $50.
2: If we can sell the packets for under $20, most people are going to buy it from us, which means there's less people on the dole.
1: But the government says there's no quick solution to the problem and it's standing firm against calls for a cut to the excise as debate over how to tackle the black market fires up. A report released this week by two Liberals, MP Mary Aldred and Senator Richard Colbeck, will inform the Coalition's policy to tackle illicit tobacco. It calls for the excise to be reduced by at least 80%. One Nation's hot on their heels, vowing to slash the tax by 75%. And freeze indexation for 3 years. But those ideas are attracting criticism.
3: You can't just pluck a number out of the air and be like, oh, I reckon that sounds good.
1: Becky Freeman is a professor of public health at the University of Sydney and says the tobacco tax has been integral to reductions in smoking. The Australian Institute of Health and Welfare's latest figures show daily smoking rates have more than halved over the past two decades. The professor is questioning how anyone could conclude a particular excise cut would end the black market.
3: So you'd essentially be competing with criminal gangs who could also lower the price of their products. Like, this could just be a never-ending cycle.
1: But Dr. James Martin, an associate professor in criminology at Deakin University, supports either a very substantial cut to the tobacco excise or temporarily removing it.
4: I don't think there's any doubt that it would be effective.
1: Minister Mark Butler has recently said the government is thinking very carefully about how to crack down on people involved in the illegal tobacco trade and put them out of business, but reducing the excise is not the answer.
0: Lexi Junawick with that report. The Northern Territory has become the final Australian jurisdiction to pass a voluntary assisted dying law 30 years after being the first to pioneer the idea. The law passed late last night after hours of debate, but some terminally ill people and some whose family members have used it in other states are disappointed the law has been passed with tight restrictions. Jane Barden reports.
5: Darwin resident Dave Collins has several organs riddled with incurable cancer, but he doesn't think he'll get to use the Northern Territory's new voluntary assisted dying law because it's restricted to people who've been found to have less than 12 months to live by a doctor.
6: The option won't be there for me because, well, I don't believe there is any doctor who will say that cancer will kill you within 12 months.
5: Would you like to have that option available to you?
6: I certainly would, yeah, if I was in pain.
5: All other states have 12 or 6 month terminal prognosis limits, except the ACT. But the NT law is more restrictive than those other states in that it prohibits doctors initiating conversations with patients about assisted dying. The only other state with that rule is South Australia. In the NT, the Labour opposition leader, one independent, and some backbenchers from the country Liberals government tried unsuccessfully to get the time limit and the doctor gag clauses removed. One of those Liberal backbenchers was Tansel Raman.
7: I don't think you can really call this the Rights of the Terminally Ill Bill anymore.
5: NT Attorney General Marie-Claire Boothby, who introduced the law with the time limit and doctor's gag, says those measures will protect vulnerable patients.
8: It is a patient-led approach very deliberately.
5: The NT was the first place in the world to allow voluntary assisted dying 30 years ago, but the then federal government quashed the law after a year. Now Darwin resident Eileen welcomes the new law. Her sister was able to use Victoria's assisted dying law to end a 17-year losing battle with pain from multiple incurable cancers at home with her family around her.
9: She sort of knew for quite a few years that that's what she wanted to do. And when the day came, I said to her, are you sure you want to do it? And she said, yes, I am. And after she died, she just looked so peaceful, and I'm glad that she could go the way she did. She'd had enough. You know, she fought as long as she could, but she knew when it was time to go.
5: Is it something that you would consider using yourself?
9: 100%.
5: Eileen is disappointed with the NT's 12-month terminal prognosis limit.
9: Nobody really knows how long it's going to take before somebody does die. And I think that 12-month thing's a bit ridiculous.
5: NT residents will be able to start using the new law when it comes into force in 18 months.
0: Jane Barden reporting, and that's Early AM for today. In finance, the Australian dollar is buying 71.95 US cents. I'm Rachel Mealy. It's 6:15.
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11: Well, hello there, Friday morning on the Rural Report. Good to have your company on the last day of the week for me. Probably not for you, though, but happy Friday anyway. Coming up today, we're going to check in on what the wool market has been doing this week in its second week back since that 3-week break. But this morning, we're actually going to spend quite a fair chunk of the show speaking about the weather. And that's because a slow-moving front has swept across the Southwest Land Division, delivering some much-needed rain to parts of the agricultural region. But I'm sure there's still farmers out there who say that once again they've missed out on any meaningful falls. But Reuben Smith farms near Lake Grace, and he says yesterday morning he woke up to his alarm clock, which was a very welcome sound.
12: I woke up about 4 this morning to a light, gentle pitter-patter. It's kind of just pattered away like that all day. Yeah. Not too heavy and really soaked in. So, yeah, it's starting to thin out a little bit now. It's a significant amount of rain that's really settled in for the day. I was talking to a friend today, and they sort of said it's a bit of an old-fashioned weather pattern where it just settles in. Yeah, which we haven't had too many of those for the year.
13: Now, you just had a look at the gauge. What are the numbers telling you?
12: Lucky enough to jag 17 mil of rain out of this mark, which is just a great little rain for this time of year and a perfectly timed for us.
13: And how were you looking before this was arrived? You were saying it was a pretty warm day yesterday.
12: Yeah, yesterday was really, really quite warm here. The crops were really starting to dry out, especially the last few days. We've hung on okay considering the rainfall we've had for the year, but yeah, really starting to show signs of wavering. You walk into the canola and the leaves were starting to flag. This is just perfect timing and keeping the potential in the crop.
13: So you're part of this sort of broader section right the way in the sort of eastern Great Southern, where it's been really quite strippy through here this year, hasn't it?
12: Yeah, it has been very strippy the last few years. Just depends where you are this season. We run north-south and you can see a difference in the patterns north to south. We have been able to catch up a little bit in some of the drier areas. I'm north of Lake Grace, but yeah, just south of Lake Grace has had a bit of a tougher run towards Pingarup this year, and sounds like they've had some really good rains, which is good to hear. But we've managed just to tick along and get enough rainfall. It's been hand to mouth, I use that term a little bit. Yeah, we still have plenty of potential in our crop, which is the exciting thing about it. And we'll need another rain from here, but this is a business end. Obviously the crops are starting to use a fair bit of moisture up, but if we can, every little bit helps here. It's just started raining again. If we can get a little bit, just get a couple more events towards the end of the season, plenty of potential in this year's crop still, which is the good thing.
11: Oh, it's so nice to hear that rain in the background. Lake Grace farmer Reuben Smith speaking to Mark Bennett. Kingsley Vaux farms near Ongarup. He says the rain they got was beautiful, but they're crossing their fingers for some more.
14: Oh, this is fantastic. Yep. Hasn't really solved our water problems in the dams, and this is the first year that I've ever had to actually turn the garden pump off at the dam because it was sucking mud at the end of winter. That happened a week or so ago. This has run a little bit of water. It's been beautiful soaking rains for the crops, but not. We'd love to see another real downpour now, 15 mil, and run a bit of water into the dams would be fantastic. But there has been a bit running in, but not a big flow, so it's going to help a little bit.
15: So what did you get?

0: over the spell that when the system came through?
1: Well, it started about dark yesterday, and it was just spit, very light rain all night. And I think by up past 7, 8 o'clock, we'd had 10 mil, and then we've had another 13 during today. So, yeah, beautiful. We'd love another 13.
0: Yeah, and when would that? By September, hopefully.
1: Yeah, well, this will certainly freshening up the crops. We've got pasture. It actually looked like it was, you know, when you get an early break and then it gets hot again in May and starts dying off. Well, it was doing exactly the bloody same this year in the winter. So it's been really dry. But no, it's freshening things up now. But we'll need another one. This is kind of wet the top 2 or 3 inches.
0: Yeah.
1: We still haven't got a lot of subsoil, so we'll need another one or two to get the season through, and we may come out with an average. The tillers have gone, it's a bit spindly. Some of them are not too bad, but yeah, we'll see. If we have a good spring, we can come out all right. We'll get our money back, hopefully.
0: Well, I was just going to say, because obviously a very challenging start with costs blowing through the roof.
1: Yeah.
0: You always needed to have something to be able to square that away.
1: Yeah, well, the three big ones, the fuel, the fertiliser and the chemicals. Extraordinarily high, and grain prices are just starting to move now, so I'm hoping we can lock some wheat in at around $400, and then we probably will get our money back on an average season. But the last few years we've had, well, last year we had a record yield in our barley, and we still didn't make any more money than the previous year with an average season. So that's how much our outside costs have gone up.
2: Kingsley Vaux Farms, just north of Ongerup, and he was speaking with Mark Bennett. Mark Fowler is a grain grower near Williams, but also has land in the East Wickapen area. Mark, keen to hear from you today. Did you get any rain out of the system that passed through yesterday?
3: We did, Kate, and it's always nice to receive rain at the end of August. And, you know, we had a mixed bag of results, actually. We had, Williams was typically pretty good, and had 27 mils there, and out at our eastern extremities we had jagged I understand from a neighbour, I haven't tipped out our gauges out there yet, but around sort of high 30s, which was a very late night surprise when I got a text message to say that we'd gotten that much. But in the middle it's still a bit skinny. We're sort of around that, we've got about 15 to 20, and whilst that's rain that we really welcome and need, and that it's certainly, as we get towards the finish, which is predicted to be a really hard finish, you know, it's a relief to know that we can get the crops to the finish and go somewhere towards cost recovery, and which has probably been, you know, one of our really poorer years, maybe even decile one. That's sort of, we were at about 135 mils for the year in that patch, and this brings us up sort of 150, which is still only about 43% of our year to the, of our yearly average.
2: As you mentioned, your home farm is Williams, but also you have part of that farming business in the East Wickapen area, and that strip of the growing zones had very little rain, a couple of severe frosts already this year. So what you're saying, with the rain that's passed through yesterday, probably not enough to really turn things around, but definitely something just to lighten the mood.
3: Well, no, look, it keeps us in the game. It stops the crops from dying. We literally had, you know, we've got oat crops there that are really brown. And you touched on the frost. That's a major, that'll be a major part of the story in that part of the world, particularly for canola. Those really serious frosts were sort of -5.5 degrees on two occasions. And that, it's, most of the cereals weren't reproductive at that stage, but canola's been fairly badly damaged, and only time will tell to see how that plays out. But one thing about canola is canola has an incredible capacity to recover. And if there's moisture, then it can keep growing grain. But that was the conundrum we were faced with, is we had no moisture, frost damage, and really wondering how the crop was going to grow anything. But having this bit of rain now gives it a chance. Yeah, hopefully we can get a bit closer to cost recovery this season.
2: Oh, it must have been a nice feeling.
3: Oh, definitely. But it'd be nice if it kept coming. And whilst I'm grateful for the rainfall events we got in Williams and Judinna, it really would be nice to get a bit more in that East Wickapen area.
2: Yeah, how would you kind of compare that area to the other areas you're farming?
3: Yeah, look, it just seems to have missed all the rains every time. We haven't really been at the centre of it on any occasion. Some has gone north and some has gone south.

0: or finished up in the West, and it just seems to be a patch that's missed every time. Not sure. I guess that's farming. Most years that doesn't happen.
1: Yeah.
0: And I guess we're having our turn.
1: What do you think over the next couple of weeks then, Mark, with yield potential and going forward with your decisions?
0: Oh, look, in terms of the decisions to make, the major ones will be, you know, how much hay to cut for us. Hay is a pretty important part of what we do, and I would say that most oats will probably get cut just out of fears around quality and wanting to have good weed control as a big part of why we grow hay anyway. But some of the lighter crops in oats, there are probably a few more weeds around and wanting to make sure we at least get that benefit. And hay typically does perform well in this scenario as an enterprise. So that's the major thing. Other than that, we'll proceed with our normal plan and try to optimise weed control across our crops with crop topping and get into harvest as soon as we can and as efficiently as we can.
1: And have you had a chance to have a look? Anything happening today?
0: In terms of rain?
1: Mm.
0: Look, I don't know. I think it's mostly done, but I may be wrong. I haven't actually looked this morning. I hope there's more in it. I think there's a bit more on Sunday and maybe Tuesday. So, but they're on my forecast in that Malyaling area. It's sort of 0 to 1 each of those days. But I did hear on the country air that they were saying there was more coming through. And so, you know, anything can happen. And the bomb's been wrong before, and maybe we'll get a bit more.
1: Mark, thanks so much for your time this morning.
0: Thanks, Kate.
1: Mark Fowler, grain grower near Williams, but also has some land in the East Wickapen area. And if you want to get in touch this morning and let me know how much or even how little rain you got at your place, do get in touch, 0448 922 604. That number again, 0448 922 604. Would love to hear from you. 26 past 6. And staying with the weather, in the Great Southern today it's partly cloudy, slight chance of a shower in the northeast, becoming less likely in the early morning. Along the south coast, cloudy, slight chance of a shower, and in the southwest, partly cloudy for your Friday.
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1: Well, a relatively small offering of wool at sales in the east and the west this week. Andy Beaton of Nutrien Wool has all the details.
3: Yeah, we didn't do too bad this week, Olivia. We picked up all the losses that we had the week before, so back to square one from the recess. On the back of a extremely small offering nationally, we only had 23,651 bales. In the east, we had a rise of 36 cents on the Tuesday, followed by a 5 cent rise on the Wednesday to be up 41 for the week. The indicator over there is now at 1,853. In the west, we had extremely low offering of 1,818 bales. The indicator rose 43 cents and sits at 2,041.
4: Why so few bales offered locally, Andy, do you think?
3: Traditionally, that second sale or two after the recess can be very slow with wool, waiting on wool to come in from the spring wool shorn. Hasn't quite hit the stores yet and already for sale. So that'll start to appear in the next couple of weeks.
4: What was resistance like this week?
3: Pretty low, only 4.3% passed in with 12% withdrawn prior to the sale.
4: Okay, can you walk us through the clean fleece lines?
3: Yeah, my 18 microns are up 51 to finish at 24.42. The 19 microns up 69 to finish at 22.82. The 20 microns up 44 to finish at 20.89. And the 21's up 31 to finish at 20.30. So even rise right across the whole micron range.
4: And the oddments?
3: Yeah, pieces and bellies, similar story. They are up 40 to 50 overall microns. And locks and crutching is the only negative. They were down 10 to 20, but could only quote on the carbo types, which are the high VM types.
4: Who were the main buyers this week?
3: Major buyers were PJ Morris Wools, Endeavour Wool Exports and Mellawa.
4: And next week, what's happening?
3: A similar story next week. Again, nationally, there's only 26,000 bales on offer. And in the west at this stage, we have 4,163 rostered for offer.
4: Andy Beaton, thanks so much for walking us through those wool market details this week.
3: No worries. Thanks, Olivia.
1: Andy Beaton of Nutrients.

0: And we'll speaking with Olivia Thorne. Aussie dollar today sitting at 71.83 US cents. Spot gold trading at $5,493 an ounce. That's 6,378 Aussie dollars. Crude oil trading at $80.32 a barrel. Nickel worth $7.56 a pound today. That's it for the Rural Report this week on the Great Southern and across the Southwest. I'll actually be keeping you company on Monday morning on the Great Southern Breakfast Program, filling in for Paul Cook. So can't wait. I'll be chatting to you then. But until then, have a great weekend. 6:30, news time.
1: Good morning, this is ABC Local News across the Southwest and Great Southern. I'm Andrew Chounding. More than 390 people are dead and hundreds missing, including 39 Australians, after a devastating flash flood near the Nepal-Tibet border. South Asia correspondent Rachel Clayton has this report.
2: At Kathmandu's Tribhuvan Teaching Hospital, families are gathering around lists of survivors looking for any sign that their missing relatives have been found. Those who can't find a name are giving information to police and volunteers, holding on to hope their loved ones will still be found alive. The flash flood and mudslide hit Nepal and Tibet 2 days ago after what authorities believe was a glacial lake bursting its banks. And now there are concerns another flood could be coming. A new barrier lake has formed in the same Himalayan border area. Chinese authorities say it's already overflowing, raising fears it could breach as more water enters in the days ahead.
1: And the federal government has announced a $5 million assistance package for impacted communities. Members of the Southwest Nepalese community say they're heartbroken following the recent flash flooding at their home country's northern border. Authorities in Nepal and Tibet have confirmed there are more than 1,500 people missing as rescue teams continue to search for survivors. Amit Tapar is from central Nepal and now lives in Busselton. He says being more than 7,000 kilometres from his home has been very hard.
3: We can feel it. That's our family back home, you know, we're always thinking about there. We live here. Doesn't matter where we are, but we are all in a place. And we have a great praying for our families. Yeah, it's quite distressed for us.
1: The Shire of Wagen has praised the police, SES and community responders during a disappointing end to a six-day search for an elderly man with dementia. James Ballantyne failed to return from his morning walk in the small farming town on Saturday morning, sparking a multi-agency effort to find the 87-year-old. Acting Shire President Brian Kilpatrick says the news on Thursday that authorities would be scaling back the search was devastating, but praised the community for its efforts.
4: It really has been quite amazing. I've been down to the command centre where the police have been running it, and without a doubt, the search has been done exceptionally well, and I just can't thank and credit everyone for what they've done.
1: A Great Southern Shire says new investment into the Ravensthorpe Gold Project will have a positive effect on the community. Gold Miner Medallion Metals has announced a $60 million boost to the local project and to turn it into a commercial producer of copper and gold. The company plans to issue and sell about 125 million shares at 48 cents each to raise the required funds, with investors already in place. Ravensthorpe Shire President Rachel Gibson says the miner now has a responsibility to support the community.
5: Mining is a huge industry for employment to our locals and our businesses. So, fingers crossed that Medallion Metals will kind of, reach out and support locally first.
1: A new employment forecast warns artificial intelligence could significantly slow job growth across dozens of white-collar occupations over the next 5 years. National Work reporter Bronwyn Herbert has this report.
6: Deloitte Access Economics is tracking 82 occupations it classifies as most exposed to AI. It's found the growth rate of these jobs halves once the AI technology is introduced. This equates to almost 135,000 fewer workers across those jobs in Australia over the next 5 years. Partner David Rumbin says the impact is expected to be felt most strongly in white-collar roles.
7: Clerical and administrative roles, professionals and managers.
6: While AI is expected to slow employment growth for software programmers longer term, the occupation is still forecast to record strong jobs growth over the next 2 years.
1: Perth Glory has confirmed its A-League men's team will take on Adelaide United in two premier season games in regional WA. The two sides will meet at Hay Park in Bunbury on September 27 and again on October 3rd at Northam's Henry Street Oval. It marks the fourth consecutive year WA's premier soccer team has visited Bunbury and its first trip to Northam. Glory's Chief Executive Ben Lever says regional tours are important for players and the fans.
8: Not just us coming down and playing, but playing a really high quality match. It's great for our preparation, but seeing those people in the crowds there that maybe don't get to see A-League matches too often, you know, we're really aware it's a long drive from both those cities to get to Perth.
1: Expansion works at the Geraldton Port will include the extension of a groin at Town Beach to mitigate the build-up of extra sand. Midwest Ports is undergoing $350 million port maximisation projects, which include a 450-metre breakwater. This has been ABC Regional News. For more news at any time, you can visit our website, abc.net.au/news. 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
10: Good morning. Filling in again for Stan for you in the Southwest. Good morning, wherever you are in the magnificent quarter of this country. It's Southern or Southwest today. Looks like the weather's going to be reasonably pleasant. Jessica Lingard will be joining me in 5 minutes or so. We'll talk about the weather forecast that we can expect over the last remaining days of winter. G'day to Robbo, Franklin River. Morning. It's lighter by 6 a.m. It certainly is. He watched the Legend game last night. Good. Funny. Was good. Did get to watch a bit of Dusty kicking a banana kick through the goals and a few other bits and pieces. It's always fun to see a few oldies out there having a crack at it. What did you think? Look, it is Friday, so what I'm going to do, for those in the Great Southern, we don't usually do this, but certainly in the Southwest, this is a big thing, the Friday poll.
11: You've probably heard of the News Corp poll.
12: The Morgan poll and the Galaxy poll?
11: Maybe the North Pole and the South Pole.
12: But the only real poll is the Friday text poll
11: on ABC Southwest.
10: And Great Southern. So, you text in a yes or a no, I suppose, and maybe some afterthoughts on that. 0448 922 604. This morning's question is it okay to wear pyjamas outside the house? Now, I'm not talking just to the letterbox. I think that's legit. We can do that, right? You can do your gardening in your pyjamas. Who cares? It's your block of the land. That's right. Take the bins out. However, what about going to the shops, dropping the kids at school? I don't know, going to a lovely restaurant with your wife. Where are pyjamas officially off limits? The conversation was apparently sparked on a Barbary community social media page. And so GWN filed this report.
13: Sleepwear in the streets instead of the sheets.
14: What do you think of people wearing PJs in public?
15: Nah. It's lazy and looks terrible.
16: I think it's ridiculous. It's bedroom, for the bedroom or for the house.
17: Doesn't really bother me if that's what they want to do.
13: Bunbury's social media blowing up on the contentious topic. More than 200 having their say on pyjamas in public.
18: You can't be kind and respectful to other people unless you're kind and respectful to yourself. Get out of the jammies and put on the trackie.
19: I hate people wearing PJs during the day. It should not be done.
20: It's up to them, isn't it?
18: I don't think there's any excuse for wearing pyjamas in public unless you're getting out of a fire escape situation.
21: I do.
19: She does not.
21: There's nothing wrong with it.
15: It's just comfy. Never, and I never will, no.
13: Wearing pyjamas in public is not illegal, but wearing excessively revealing sleepwear could go against general public indecency rules. The choice is personal, for footwear too.
22: Ugly boots are okay, but pyjamas no.
15: Well, they're warm and comfortable. It's what you want. I suppose pyjamas are too, but yeah, no, I don't wear pyjamas.
10: There we go, 0448 922 604. The Friday poll this morning, pyjamas. Is it okay to wear them outside the house? Where do you sit on this debate? Love to hear from you. And while you're there, tell me who sings this song. Can you guess the band? Can you guess the year, perhaps?

0: There you go. Wake up. It's Friday. It's International Read a Comic Book in Public Day, by the way. If you're wondering what you need to do today to celebrate, do you read a comic book? Have you got a favourite comic book? Mine was always Viz a bit later on. Beano, I guess, when I was younger. Or Commando, those little war ones when I was a kid. 0448 922 604. Well done, Gavin. And another correspondent who picks up the Tramps and Disco Inferno, American disco and soul band, who are based in Philadelphia, one of the first disco bands forming out of the ashes of the Volcanoes, who later became the Moods, who then became the Tramps here on the ABC. Poll yay today, pajamas in public, yay or nay. This correspondent, no to wearing pajamas outside anywhere. It's a slovenly look. If you're up, just get dressed. There's some advice. Thank you for that. Good morning, Paul. It's a band called The Tramps. Oh, there we go. Yeah, mid-70s. And no to PJs unless you got out of hospital, Mike from A. Nice. I like your caveat. PJs in the shop equals slob, says this correspondent. Good morning, Paul. I would get fined for indecent exposure if I wore my pyjamas outside. Thank you, Matt. G'day to Mick and Albany. I sleep a la Marilyn Monroe. Jumping up out of bed, the bins out can shock the neighbours. Right, especially if you... What's a la Marilyn Monroe? Is that a negligee? I'm not sure. G'day to Pete in Narragin. Good morning, Paul. There is no excuse to wear pyjamas outside the house. Only an emergency. Fire. They are for bedroom only. Thank you, Peter. Have a great day and weekend, everyone. You too, mate. Appreciate it. All right, 0448 922 604. If you want to get on the pajama railroad train, Jessica Lingard, I would imagine, like in Margs, it would be legit to pop down to Coles and grab some milk in your PJs, right?
1: I mean, like, I wouldn't do it.
0: Okay.
1: Frequently.
0: Yeah.
1: I'm not saying I wouldn't do it though. If I needed a late night chalky run, absolutely, I would go out in my pajamas.
0: See, I like you wouldn't do it, but when I go to the shop and I see people in their pajamas, I am a little bit envious. I'm like, oh, I wish I had that kind of stoicism.
1: Well, I threaten quite frequently to take my children to school in their pajamas. I'm like, well, hop to and get changed. Yeah. Otherwise, let's go.
0: You and every other parent in this is the dawn of time.
1: But then pajama day at school, best day of the year. They think it's hilarious.
0: Yeah. Yeah.
1: So is it an age thing? Is it like the you know, undies, bathers sort of thing? Like the closer you are
0: I wonder,
1: a certain cutoff?
0: Because as clothing becomes more casual, and I'll see younger people in what I go, that looks like pyjamas. They don't seem to care as much, do they? Mm. Interesting. I like the... I had a workplace that had a pyjama day at work.
1: At work, that's... Yeah.
0: It's diabolical, but great fun. But I don't know. It seems to have 70s vibes, right?
1: I'm just trying to imagine, like, me rocking up to work, like, in the Perth office.

0: obviously I work from home. Yeah. But
1: every day,
0: and everybody in their little flannelette matching pajamas.
1: Right. Do you buy a special pair of pajamas, or do you genuinely just
0: This would have to be a winter event. I don't think you could have a pajama day in the office in summer, because summer pajamas can be questionable.
1: They're not pajamas. Speaking of, it's nearly the end of the winter. How's the final winter weekend looking?
0: Well, looking a bit springish, actually. Fair few clouds still streaming in across the southern parts of the coastline, and there are still some showers around Esperance. But further north and further west, we do have some clearing blue skies today. And we do see across the weekend this sort of clearing trend continuing. There's a nice ridge of high pressure sitting to the south of us. That's going to continue to build, and we are going to see a bit of a warming trend through the weekend. I think Sunday is going to be the pick of the day for the weekend. If you are heading outside today, though, you're probably going to want more than just your pyjamas on. 16 degrees the top in Albany today, 15 in Mount Barker, 17 in Lake Grace and Narrogin. Across the southwest, Bunbury, maybe you'd be all right, sunny and 19 degrees, and it'll be 17 in Windy Harbour today. As I said, getting a little bit warmer through the weekend. Sunday looking like the warmest spot for most places. However, along the Albany-Denmark coastline, we are still expecting a couple of little showers to continue throughout the weekend.
1: Maximum temperatures?
0: Well, I did just ring them out, but I can redo them for anybody else who wasn't listening.
1: I apologise. The reason why is because I've just had a look at the next story, so I've been distracted. Okay. You have to apologise.
0: No, that's fine.
1: So I'm doing a story. Here you go. Here's another question for you, Jess, before we go into the weekend. And you can tell me, Paul, this is way too personal after the pyjama question. When you put your deodorant on, which parts of the body do you apply it to?
0: Left pit, right pit.
1: Yeah, right. And that's it? Done.
0: Yes.
1: Yeah, okay. Here's the thing. Apparently, and I didn't believe it until we looked at this story yesterday, they sell deodorants for, you know, other areas, like your bum. You can buy a bum deodorant.
0: Right. I mean,
1: sure.
0: You need it.
1: If there's any area that might need deodorant.
0: I put it elsewhere on a hot summer's day. I mean, sometimes you just need it, right?
1: The reason I'm asking this is because apparently this is being claimed to be absolutely just marketing. Like, it's just over-the-top marketing.
0: I don't think you need a special separate one. You can just use the same. Maybe for hygiene reasons you want a special separate one, but...
1: And mind boggles.
0: Deodorant.
1: There you go. All right. Thank you, Jess, for sharing some of your innermost thoughts with me and the weather.
0: Take that to the weekend with you.
1: Have a great weekend, Jess.
0: Cheers.
1: See ya.
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3: Hi, Rachel Mealy here. The death toll from the disaster in Nepal and Tibet rises, with dozens of Australians among the missing. The NT becomes the final jurisdiction to pass voluntary assisted dying laws, despite being the first to pioneer the idea. And plans to reduce the number of carp in one of Australia's major river systems helps boost its biodiversity and health.
4: The labour of love in coming out and reaping the rewards of that clear water and the benefits that it has, not only to the wetland specifically, but to the surrounding areas, it's providing a bit of a safe haven for these native species.
3: Those stories soon on AM.
1: Pajamas, yes or no? G'day to Mark, who says, when do the pajama wearers take them off? A few days later? Or clean to go to bed? I don't know. No, says Matt in Albany, to wearing your pajamas in public. Rosie, good morning to you. Good morning. It's very rare to see anyone dressed up during the day. Most people are casually dressed, me included. When I do see a lady dressed beautifully, I wish I could be bothered. I'm casual, but pyjamas in public, a big no. Rosie, I'm with you. I see somebody who's dressed up and looks amazing, and I go, I wish I had that kind of energy. Greg in Denmark says, pyjamas in public? Yeah, nah. Thank you, Greg. Pyjamas to the shops, okay, as long as you wear a tie. Thank you, Rod. That's advice to live by. And hi, Paul, the Tramps, Disco Inferno, never really caught on in Tambalup. Well, that is a shame, isn't it? What did catch on musically in Tambalup? All right, where are we? 10 away from 7. Very soon we'll be talking about where you shouldn't be spraying deodorant or buying special deodorants for. But coming up in the next hour, I'm going to send you to the movies. Well, kind of. ABC's Chella Williams is going to join me after 7:30. We're going to reenact another movie scene off the success of yesterday because we've got tickets to Cinefest Oz events to give away. It's the country's single largest film prize, and the festival's kicking off this weekend. There's great films being shown. One all about Albany called Almost With You. So you can pick up a movie first, get your tickets, go and have a look. But I've also got a double movie pass to give away. Jebediah is the Perth band. Are We OK is the documentary showing at the Margaret River Arm of the festival tonight. Chella, good morning to you. This is exciting, isn't it? No, it's not, because it doesn't work. Chella's so unexcited by the whole thing, she hasn't turned up on International Cartoon Day. G'day to Al from Dunsborough. Hi, Paul. To celebrate International Read Comics in Public Day, I'm going to go to town today and read my fandom comic in my PJs. Why would anyone care? Or if anyone else wears pyjamas in public. Glad to see such earth-shattering, hard-hitting questions back on the Friday text poll. Thank you, Vanessa. Birthday suit for me, says this correspondent. 0448 922 604. Chella, it looks like I've just got to chat to you on the telephone because the fabulous technology we try to use doesn't work.
2: We tried. It's not woken up for us this morning yet, so that's okay. Maybe they're still in their pyjamas.
1: Yeah, I don't know. I mean, I feel sorry for the taxpayer. They pay a lot of money for the ABC for us to have technical issues.
2: But the phone's not bad.
1: No, that's fine. So we've got more tickets to give away to Marks today.
2: We do. We managed to convince and twist the arm of Cinefest to give us two more tickets to give away. It's happening tonight, so you want to be able to make down to Margaret River to see the Jebediah documentary. So the film I've chosen this morning is a little bit more difficult than yesterday. Just a heads up.
1: Sorry, what was that, Chella?
2: I just said that to the film. The film I've chosen this morning is just a tad more difficult than yesterday.
1: Oh, okay. All right. Well, and you and I are reenacting it again, so I need to have a look at my lines, really. That's the secret, isn't it?
2: Yes, you get a couple more lines today.
1: Paul. Oh, do I? You did such a good job yesterday. It's going to be hard to back it up.
2: Well, we've switched roles, so I'm not
1: okay.
2: Antagonizer.
1: Okay, protagonist. Yeah, all right. Mm. Do I get to play the bad guy?
2: He's not a bad guy. Okay. Oh, I'm giving too much away, no.
1: Yeah, all right. Yeah, no, don't do that. All right, Chella, let's chat after the news at 7. Thank you.
2: Bye.
5: Paul Cook on ABC Southwest and Great Southern.
1: Oh, the poll, pyjamas in public is the question. Pyjamas, what are they, says Ron. All right, Charlie, pyjamas, trackydacks and scuffs should all be restricted to behind closed doors. Incidentally, we just returned from Victoria and my wife commented on how many men wore suits in Melbourne. Approximately 80%. Certainly if you're in the CBD, I guess you've probably got one of those jobs where you need to suit up, right? And smell fresh by putting on deodorant. But where do you put it? If you watch commercial TV, you'll see a wide variety of advertisements promising to fix a vast array of problems. They say you may have some related to smell. You know, mops that make mopping easier. Can opener that makes opening a can simple. Perhaps you've seen one that's made you laugh and thought, this is deodorant. Ridiculous. How about whole body deodorants designed to be sprayed beyond your pits to some of your other bits? Is it legit? Have we entered an era where no actual part of the human can be smelled as purely human? Giselle Newton is a research fellow from the University of Queensland's Centre for Automated Decision Making and Society. Giselle, that is quite a centre to work for.
6: Good morning. Thanks for having me.
1: Automated decision making.
6: Yes. So algorithms, AI, that sort of thing. Yeah.
1: All right. Well, okay. What's the connection here between automated decision making and society and deodorant advertising? What have you done? What have you found out?
6: Yeah, so we're conducting a large national study with Australians. So as you know, a lot of Australians see ads within their social media feeds. And this digital advertising is highly personalised and is also ephemeral. So it disappears once you've seen it. So that means what you see and what I see, we don't really know what's happening. And it also means for governments, for regulators, for the general public, it's hard to know who sees what. So when this is impacting products like quite sensitive products that we apply to our body, it's really important that we can collect ads to see what Australians are seeing. So we collected a number of ads from Australians, and some of those included ads for all body deodorants.
1: So is the implication here, in some way indirectly, that what happens is this platform has a look at you and goes, oh, look at you worrying about how you smell. I'm going to move this advertiser into your timeline that says you need to stick deodorant on your bum.
6: It's less like the machine understanding how you smell and more like you searching on Google, oh, why do I smell like this? Is this a problem? Or you hovering over another ad, or you watching some content on Instagram or Facebook. And then really the ad model starts to use that data to shape the kinds of ads you see in your feed.
1: I mean, some would say, you know, this is just capitalism doing what it does best. It sees an opportunity to market a product, and then it gives you the product you can purchase, and somebody makes money, and we all live happily ever after. Is there really a danger in this?
6: I guess it's a little bit different to previous times. So previously we could see an ad on a billboard or in a magazine or newspaper, but now it's very personal and very intimate and very personalized. So it's slightly different, but I think also when you're searching for information about your health and your body, really you have a right to a certain amount of privacy that you should be able to access information without that information kind of just shaping your everyday life. So for example, if we think about, you know, you might have a health concern, or you might have gone through miscarriage or highly sensitive issues. Sometimes you don't want to see ads for those issues, and you should have a right to stop seeing those ads. And currently in Australia, we don't have that right.
1: So the accusation is this marketing is in some way predatory?
6: Yeah, that's right. Yeah, it's highly predatory, and social media companies collect a lot of data about us, and really there's very little regulation or oversight of that.
1: Okay, so that's more of a data question, I guess, as opposed to the marketing of whole body deodorants, because, I mean, you might see an ad for that in the supermarket aisle at the point of sale, which is still another way to do advertising. But, that preys very much on the same thing, doesn't it? It's the same when you walk past somewhere for face creams. And, oh, look, there's a person with a beautiful face without a blemish. They must use brand A. You know, it's preying on you as you go past. That seems one of the oldest sort of advertising tricks in the book, the disturb phase, right?
6: Yeah, that's right. It is creating these insecurities and uncertainty about how we feel about our body and our health. And really, sweat is one of the most natural processes that our body can do. And we all have a different kind of odour for a range of different reasons, genetics, health, diet, all kinds of things. So really, it is marketers trying to create a problem to sell a product.
1: Maybe the best thing to do is ask, you know, instead of believing the internet, just ask a friend, do I stink? They'll be honest.
6: Yeah, that's one way of going about it for sure.
1: Giselle Newton, thank you so much for your time this morning.
6: Thanks for having me.
1: Giselle Newton, University of Queensland's Centre for Automated Decision Making and Society there, about some of the new tricks used to help market products for you that perhaps you thought you didn't need or were worried that you might need, and is only confirmed by the ads coming up. G'day to Mike in Manjibup. Paul, I don't need to use deodorant that often, but underarms when necessary. I did spray on a sensitive area once. Was stinging for hours. Never again. Did you do that accidentally, or is that a purposeful experiment? As breakfast radio for your kids. Coming up after the news, some sad news. Yesterday afternoon, the search for an 87-year-old man in the States South in Wagen living with dementia has been scaled back on the sixth day. James Ballantyne did not return after a walk on Saturday morning. The SES personnel, volunteers and police have been looking for him. They have found no trace, and yesterday afternoon announced that it would be scaled back. I'll give you the latest soon.
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0: In this bulletin, the number of Australians missing in Nepal rises. A Perth man charged with murdering a woman in the city's east. The campaign for Secret Harbour drawing to a close, and a standoff between Canada and the US over the name of one of the Great Lakes. Good morning. This is ABC News. I'm Garrett Mundy. More than 390 people are now known to have died and hundreds are missing, including 39 Australians, after a devastating flash flood near the Nepal-Tibet border. South Asia correspondent Rachel Clayton is outside one of Kathmandu's largest hospitals.
1: At Kathmandu's Tribhuvan Teaching Hospital, families are gathering around lists of survivors looking for any sign that their missing relatives have been found. Those who can't find a name are giving information to police and volunteers, holding on to hope their loved ones will still be found alive. The flash flood and mudslide hit Nepal and Tibet 2 days ago after what authorities believe was a glacial lake bursting its banks. And now there are concerns another flood could be coming. A new barrier lake has formed in the same Himalayan border area. Chinese authorities say it's already overflowing, raising fears it could breach as more water enters in the days ahead.
0: The federal government has announced a $5 million assistance package for impacted communities. The US President Donald Trump says America is sending aid and offering any other assistance required to Nepal.
2: We've called Nepal and we've offered any help that they need. You know, we have a very good relationship with Nepal, and that was a brutal, that was mud and water as a mixture. Nobody's ever seen anything quite like that.
0: Members of Western Australia's Nepali community say they're heartbroken following the catastrophe. Authorities in Nepal and Tibet have confirmed more than 1,500 people are missing as rescue teams continue to search for survivors. Amit Tapa is from central Nepal and now lives in Busselton. He says being more than 7,000 kilometres from home is very hard.
3: We can feel it. That's our family back home, you know. We're always thinking about there. We live here. Doesn't matter where we are, but we are all in a place. And we have a great praying for our families. Yeah, it's quite distressed for us.
0: A 38-year-old man has been charged with the murder of a 28-year-old woman in Perth's east. Police say the woman was found unresponsive in a home on Taree Street in St James on Wednesday night. She was taken to Royal Perth Hospital but could not be saved. Police alleged the accused man assaulted the woman in the days prior to her death, causing extensive injuries. The man is due to appear in the Perth Magistrates Court today. More than a third of voters for tomorrow's Secret Harbour by-election have already cast their ballot. With more, here's state political reporter Kian Burke.
4: The election will decide who replaces former Labor veteran Paul Papaleo, who retired to care for a sick family member. It's largely being seen as a race between Labor and One Nation, with the minor party a real chance of winning its first lower house seat in the state. Premier Roger Cook says he knows it'll be tough and that by-elections can produce different results.
5: People know in this instance that the future of the government doesn't ride on their vote, and so they consider a range of other things.
4: One Nation remains confident in its chances, saying it can win on first preference votes alone. More than 5,000 postal votes and 10,000 early votes have already been cast.
0: WA Greens MP Sophie McNeil says Western Australia needs to better enforce its current gas reservation policy before worrying about the Commonwealth's plans. Premier Roger Cook yesterday called for WA to be carved out of the national scheme, which will require an amount equivalent to 20% of exports to be kept for the domestic market from mid-next year. It's modelled off WA's reservation scheme, which sets aside 15% of a project's production over its lifetime for the domestic market. Ms McNeil says that doesn't work because it allows companies to delay selling gas locally.
6: Yet this state government has done nothing to enforce that because they don't want to stand up to these massive gas companies. They let them get away with this. And what Roger Cook is doing now is exactly what big fossil fuel companies like Woodside and Chevron want.
0: Mr Cook says while Western Australia has enough gas for now, demand is expected to grow in the future.
5: We know that in the early to mid-2030s, that's going to be a tight situation of supply and demand. That's why we're working with industry to understand what the new opportunities will be.
0: Regional bank Goldfields Money says the number of homeowners falling behind on their mortgage payments has dropped in the past year. Jared Lucas reports.
7: Goldfields Money was founded in Kalgoorlie as Goldfields Credit Union in 1982. The bank closed its Kalgoorlie and Esperance branches in 2020 to expand nationally and is now owned by BNK Banking Corporation. Its residential loan book is worth just over $700 million, with the average loan worth $405,000.
8: In terms of arrears performance, the 90-plus days arrears stood at 0.47%. And as at 30 June, there were no residential mortgagee in possession cases.
7: That's BNK's Chief Executive, Steve Kinsella, who says higher interest rates, inflation and federal budget changes have affected confidence among home buyers.
0: The Liberal-led Senate inquiry into illicit tobacco is due to hand down its report today, with the chair saying it aims to create a roadmap for the government to tackle the issue. Here's political reporter Lexi Junewick.
9: After three public hearings and hundreds of submissions, the inquiry is due to table its report today. The federal government maintains reducing the tobacco excise is not the answer to tackling the black market, but both One Nation and members of the coalition are arguing otherwise. Liberal Senator Leah Bligh led the inquiry and says the committee's report will be wide-ranging and also look at tax policy.
10: The excise is completely out of kilter.
9: Health Minister Mark Butler has recently said the government is thinking very carefully about how to crack down on people involved in the illegal tobacco trade and put them out of business, but reducing the excise is not the answer.
0: Qatar's Prime Minister has travelled to Tehran in a bid to rekindle stalled peace talks between Iran and the United States, 6 months since their war began. Middle East correspondent Matthew Doran has more.
11: The Qataris are trying to act as mediators in this war, knowing the impact of the conflict, given they've been attacked by Iran as punishment for hosting US military personnel. 6 months since the US and Israel launched strikes on Iran, plunging the entire region into war, and there's been little progress on a deal to end it, with Iran focusing its attention on talks with Oman over the future management of the Strait of Hormuz. Analysts have suggested the US and Iran are trying to wear each other down in what's become a war of attrition. But Iranians speaking to the ABC from inside the country have said economic sanctions imposed by the US are biting hard. Matthew Doran, ABC News, Jerusalem.
0: The butcher of Bosnia, Ratko Mladic, who was convicted of orchestrating the 1995 slaughter of 8,000 Muslims in Bosnia, has died. Europe correspondent Catherine Diss reports.
12: The massacre of Srebrenica was the culmination of a war that had lasted 3 years. Those killed were bulldozed into mass graves. Ratko Mladic was found guilty of planning and executing the slaughter in a UN-designated safe area of Bosnia. It was Europe's worst atrocity since World War II. The United Nations International Criminal Tribunal found the general, together with the late Serbian president, part of a criminal conspiracy to implement a plan of ethnic cleansing. Catherine Diss, ABC News.
0: Canada says it will not change the name of Lake Ontario to Lake America. The US President Donald Trump has switched the name on American maps as a trade war between the neighbouring countries intensifies. Lake Ontario is one of the five Great Lakes of North America and straddles the border between the Canadian province of Ontario and the state of New York. Canada's Prime Minister, Mark Carney, says the name comes from an Indigenous word that means the lake is beautiful, the lake is big. New York State has a shoreline along the lake, and Governor Kathy Hochul has also responded to President Trump's order by saying, "We won't be calling it that." Now with the latest in sport, here's Daniel Garb.
13: The inaugural AFL wildcard final takes place tonight at the MCG, with the 8th-place Western Bulldogs hosting Collingwood, who finished in 9th. The Bulldogs have brought in 2023 All-Australian ruck Tim English after recovering from injury, while the Magpies welcome back experienced duo Isaac Quainer and Pat Lipinski. And 7th-place Melbourne has recalled vice-captain Jack Viney for his first AFL game of the season. In tomorrow night's wildcard clash with Carlton at the MCG, the 10th-place Blues welcome back important defender Nick Haynes, with Wade Dirksen making way. The Melbourne Storm has handed Brisbane a 9th straight loss at home, scoring 8 tries in a 46-20 demolition in the NRL. Australia's campaign at the Women's Hockey World Cup has come to an end with a 1-0 defeat to Argentina in their semi-final in the Netherlands. Six-seeded Aussie Alex de Minaur will face a qualifier in the first round of the US Open as he looks to build on his 3 quarterfinal appearances at Flushing Meadows. Rinky Hijikata has a tough encounter, though, against third seed Felix Auger-Aliassime.
0: Friday's weather: showers with a chance of thunderstorms over eastern parts of the central wheat belt, far southeast Gascoyne, southeast coastal, Goldfields, South Interior and Eucla. Light showers and drizzle over remaining central and eastern parts of the southwest Land Division and southern Gascoyne, and the chance of a shower over the southwest Kimberley and North Interior. For Perth, a partly cloudy day with southeasterly winds 20 to 30 kilometres an hour, a forecast top of 21 degrees. Right now in Perth, it is 8.8 degrees. That's the latest from the ABC Newsroom. 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

0: Friday, 28th day of August, last weekend for winter on International Read a Comic Book in Public Day. We've had a couple of votes in for The Phantom. Mad Comic was a vote we had for. If there was a comic book you read when you were younger or read now, what is it? Love to hear from it. Your poll today is an interesting concoction.
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0: So we're asking today, pyjamas out in public, yes or no? Apparently there was a social media post for you, Bun Vegas, where there were some complaints about people going out with the pyjamas on to the shops or wherever and saying that that's just normal now. But apparently for some of us it's not. So we want to know, is it normal now, yes or no? Can you go out to the shop in your pyjamas? 0448 922 644. Edward from Donnybrook. Pronunciation of advertisement during BO story, not good at all. Advertisement, advertisement. Are they not interchangeable? Peter Barr, Scotch College educated. You'd say advertisement. Pete says they're not interchangeable. He's with you, Edward. I don't know. You can vote on that if you like. Look, sadly, some sad news coming from Wagen. Yesterday afternoon, the search for an 87-year-old in the state's south living with dementia was scaled back on its sixth day yesterday. Jim Ballantyne did not return from a walk in Wagen on Saturday morning. I'll have an update with the latest information on its way in this half an hour as well. In the meantime, read your comic book, listen to some Buggles.

0: radio star. Hi, Paul. Says Mike from Hay. I'm not your mother, but I think you gave out the wrong number. It said 644 and says 604. Mike from Hay. Mike, I'm going to tell you, just to give you the heads up for this Friday show, getting up very early for the 4 a.m. start to cover Stan's bit from 5 till 6, you know, just for the second half of the week out of the blue, I am a sleep-deprived mess this morning, so you're going to get plenty of that. And apparently advertisement is the American way of saying it. And advertisement, what was the other one? Advertisement is the English way of saying it. So there you go. There's no right way. Language is ever evolving, children. 0448 922 604 for the poll this morning. Pyjamas in public, should you yay or nay? Good morning to you, Leah, in Young Sidings. Rather see people in PJs than G-strings at the pool or the beach. Thank you very much for that. Trevor sent me a joke. I don't know whether I'm going to read it yet, during to the three words I can say. I'm going to have to filter that before we bring that to the public, Trev. Keeping up in mind, about 25 minutes from now, I'm going to give you the chance. So I'm going to join Chella Williams after 7:30. We're going to reenact a movie scene. If you can guess what it is and you can make it to Margaret River tonight, you got free tickets, red carpet treatment for Cinefest Oz to go and see Jebediah, Are We OK? So keep listening. That'll be after the news at 7:30 this morning. The latest on Wagen in a moment.
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0: 17 past 7, Paul Cook with you this morning, Southwest and Great Southern ABC. The search for an 87-year-old man in the state's south living with dementia has been scaled back on its sixth day. Jim Ballantyne did not return from a walk in Wagen on Saturday morning. And since his disappearance from the small farming town, police, SES personnel and community volunteers have scoured the area but found no trace of the missing man. Earlier today, Inspector Craig Wosley informed Mr. Ballantyne's family they had scaled back the search. He told the media that the search for Mr. Ballantyne has been extensive.
6: Extra resources were brought in and a full search was commenced that night, including SES and police drones. As time went on, the resourcing increased. So throughout the search, we had police on foot, police drones, we had police air wing with fixed wing and helicopter searching commenced, and we had a lot of SES here. At one stage we had 32 SES on one day, split up into teams searching the designated areas. We had a truck from Emergency Operations Unit in Perth with a couple of staff operating that. We had a private plane and pilot that volunteered their time and effort to continue the search as well, or contribute to the search. The family organised some tracker dogs. They did their work, passed on some information to us which we acted on, but unfortunately we didn't find Jim through those inquiries.
7: What's the community response been like for this?
6: So the community response to this was absolutely amazing. We send out an alert via SMS, so that went to a 40-kilometre radius. The community was just absolutely amazing, searching their house, or outside their houses, sheds, laneways. During the search, we've had volunteers come and approach us and ask what they can do. That's community members from Wagen and outside the region as well, or outside the town as well. So, yeah, there's been a lot of effort put into that as well by the community. So they're very caring.
7: Obviously, for the last few days, you've been in contact with the family. That can't be easy for you.
6: Look, yeah, we do remain in contact with the family. The family is very appreciative of the efforts that have been put in. I've had a chat to them today, informed them that the search efforts will be reduced now. So when we conduct the search, we plot a search area and ensure to the best of our ability and SES ability that area is searched to a high degree, that if Jim was there, then he would be located. So

0: We've completed that search area. We had SES police and a drone out this morning actually, just finalising the areas that had to be searched. That's now completed. So the external resources such as Air Wing, police horses, all of those resources have returned to Perth. SES have returned to their home locations. The matter now becomes a local inquiry, so Wage and Police will continue with inquiries. Any information that does come in, that will be acted on as soon as possible. And I also ask if people do have any information, if they could ring Crime Stoppers or see their local police and just pass that information on.
1: Still hoping that Jim's found alive?
0: Look, the prospect of Jim being alive is probably not there anymore. The family are aware of that and they accept that. And yeah, we're proceeding with our inquiries. Our aim is to find Jim and we will continue to search for him.
2: Acting Inspector Craig Wosley there from the Great Southern District office talking about the sculling back of the search for 87-year-old Jim Ballantyne in Wagen. Sad news. Brian Kilpatrick is the Shire of Wagen acting president. He's been impressed by the community reaction.
3: It's been incredible, the response from the community. Yeah, it's just been amazing to see everyone wanting to help and get involved. A good majority of the community has been involved some way or another, whether it's been searching, providing food, providing support. It's been overwhelming support by all community. So devastating is not another really way of saying it's devastating, and it's devastating. It's hard to put into words what it is. It really rocks a community like us, and you know, Mr. Ballantyne was a loved part of the community, and his family, and it was part of the family of the Shire. So it certainly has an impact, and will have a lot for a long time. And then I just remind everyone to just be vigilant. But without any doubt, know that people will still want to keep on looking and provide any assistance they can.
2: Shire of Wagen Acting President Brian Kilpatrick. You're listening to ABC Southwest and Great Southern. We've been talking about the scaling back of the search of 87-year-old Jim Ballantyne in Wagen, living with dementia, who hasn't been seen since Saturday. Kenneth Parker is the Shire of Wagen CEO. He can't thank the people of Wagen enough.
4: The streets of Wagen have never been busier in terms of the number of cars driving around, people walking in reserves, walking their dogs, trying to assist, providing food for our SES, who are, of course, our ordinary community members as well. And they've taken the time off their jobs to don an SES uniform and assist. We know the CWA certainly been providing food. I know of that, but there may very well be other organisations. But there's really as general members of the public who you know, any time that you're at the police station there are people who just keep on coming up and saying, how can I help? And more often than not, you point them in a direction and say, we've looked here, but if you want, go and check out this reserve again, or go and check out this park or this paddock or this industrial area or this shed. And everyone has come together to do that. And I think that's reflected on the fact that not only we had the SES from Wagen, but we've seen SES from Narangba up, from Pingerley, from Narrogin, from Wanneroo, from Joondalup up, from Bunbury, and probably quite a few other SES areas that I've missed. You know, that's right across our southwest and metropolitan area that have come in to assist us.
2: Shire of Wagen CEO Kenneth Parker there, and obviously here on the ABC. We'll keep you up to date as more information comes to hand. It's 24 past 7.
5: Hi, I'm Rachel Mealy on AM. After the news, the death toll in Nepal and Tibet rises with dozens of Australians among the missing. And the NT passes voluntary assisted dying laws.
2: Now, I'm pretty sure you've seen probably over the last 24 or so hours some of the devastating footage coming out of Nepal, families desperately wanting to hear about their loved ones, including the Nepalese community in the southwest. You're going to hear from them in a moment.
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2: 0448 922 604 is the text. Local news at 7:30 this morning. Your chance to win some tickets to Cinefest Oz and finance on the way with John Antolioni. At least 392 people have died in the flood in Nepal and Tibet, with nearly 1,500 people still missing. 39 Australians are among those reported missing following the floods along the border. Meanwhile, families are anxiously waiting to hear from

0: loved ones. Members of the southwest Nepali community say they are heartbroken following recent flash flooding in their home country's northern border. Amit Tapa is from central Nepal and now lives in Busselton. He spoke to the ABC's Madigan Landry about how he's feeling.
1: To my point of view, where we live is quite safe at the moment. I heard the news, I think, last night when I was at work, and it is really a heartbreaking news for us. We really don't talk much about this. We can feel it. It's just our family back home, you know. We always thinking about there. We live here. Doesn't matter where we are, but we are all in a place. And we have a great praying for our families and back home there. So, yeah, it's quite distress for us.
2: Is there anyone in the Southwest community who is concerned about their family or friends back home?
1: Because this news was just came last night, so we still don't have any contact yet. So we are going to approach to everyone and pass a message in the community page. We will see that if we can help them in any way, we will help them 100%.
2: And what part of Nepal are you from?
1: We are from the central part of Nepal, which the river flow actually from, if you use from east to west, and we are right in the middle of the center of the Nepal. But that river goes all over from east to west. So my family, they just told me that whoever lost their life in there, the dead bodies, now they can see close to our town and where there are the rivers. So they all bring their dead bodies are just near our town.
2: Oh my goodness, that must be awful for them. What's the name of the town?
1: Nawalprasi Chiton. So this is the district which end up that's river flow. That's the last it all goes to the India also. So Nepal just lies in between, if you see the China and India, and the river flow all over from east to west.
2: Oh my goodness. And so can you tell me a bit about, you know, what the area is like where the flood has happened? Like, is it a popular tourist place?
1: Yeah, that's the tourist area between Tibet and Nepal, where a lot of pilgrimage go there to pray. And I just heard this morning that there is a whole valley got flooded, and like 1,600 students, they are all missing. Very heartbreaking.
0: Amit Tapa there, speaking with ABC's Madigan Landry, member of the Nepali Southwest community. Australian officials are working urgently to confirm the welfare of the Australians in Nepal and provide assistance to those affected. The Department of Foreign Affairs and Trade says it is deploying additional personnel to support Australians affected by the disaster.
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4: An EV horror story raises concerns owners don't have enough protections, and we untangle the web of that Perth company that's left dozens of clients high and dry.
3: Mornings
5: with Nadia Mitsopoulos.
0: Nadia will be on from 8:30 this morning after AM, after the 8 o'clock news. 7:30 local news is just around the corner. Following that, your chance to win another couple of tickets to Cinefest Oz. Margaret River this evening has the showing of the Jebediah documentary movie. One of WA's great bands, Are We OK, is the doco. And so Chella and I will be once again reenacting a scene from a very famous movie, if you can guess what it is. And then text in with the correct, or ring in with the correct answer, rather, 1300 560 222. You win the prize. Finance on the way with John Antolioni as well. And it's Great Southern Footy League finals this weekend. The qualifying final and the elimination final will kick off. It's the Railways and the Sharks. They'll be doing battle on Sunday at Railways in the qualifying final. And then at Retrovision on Sunday, you've got the elimination final at Centennial Stadium, rather. Denmark, Walpole, the Maggies, and the Royals as well. So that update coming up before 8 this morning.
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0: Good morning, this is ABC Local News across the Southwest and Great Southern. I'm Andrew Chowding. More than 390 people are dead and hundreds more missing, including 39 Australians, after a devastating flash flood near the Nepal-Tibet border. South Asia correspondent Rachel Clayton has this report.
1: At Kathmandu's Tribhuvan Teaching Hospital, families are gathering around lists of survivors looking for any sign that their missing relatives have been found. Those who can't find a name are giving information to police and volunteers, holding on to hope their loved ones will still be found alive. The flash flood and mudslide hit Nepal and Tibet 2 days ago after what authorities believe was a glacial lake bursting its banks. And now there are concerns another flood could be coming. A new barrier lake has formed in the same Himalayan border area. Chinese authorities say it's already overflowing, raising fears it could breach as more water enters in the days ahead.
0: The federal government has announced a $5 million assistance package for impacted communities. Members of the Southwest Nepali community say they're anxiously waiting to hear from loved ones back home. Amit Tapar from central Nepal now lives in Busselton. He says there are still a lot of unanswered messages from friends and family.
2: So we still don't have any contact yet. So we are going to approach to everyone and pass a message in the community page. We will see that if we can help them in any way, we will help them.
0: The Shire of Wagen has praised the police, SES and community responders despite a disappointing end to a six-day search for an elderly man with dementia. James Ballantyne failed to return from his morning walk in the small farming town on Saturday morning, sparking a multi-agency effort to find the 87-year-old. Acting Shire President Brian Kilpatrick says the news on Thursday that authorities would be scaling back the search was devastating, but has praised the community for its efforts.
3: It really has been quite amazing. I've been down to the command centre where the police have been running it, and without a doubt, the search has been done exceptionally well, and I just can't thank and credit everyone for what they've done.
0: A slow-moving front has swept across the Southwest Land Division, delivering much-needed rain to WA farmers. The downpour comes after parts of southern WA recorded their driest July on record, with some regions receiving up to 45 millimetres of rain in the last 24 hours. Ongerup farmer Kingsley Vox says he's hoping the wet weather will continue.
4: Very light rain all night, and I think by up past 7, 8 o'clock we'd had 10 mil, and then we've had another 13 during today. So, yeah, beautiful. We'd love another 13.
0: The Great Southern Shire says new investment into the Ravensthorpe Gold Project will have a positive effect on the community. Gold Miner Medallion Metals has announced a $60 million boost to turn the local gold project into a commercial producer of gold and copper. The company plans to issue and sell about 125 million shares at 48 cents each to raise the required funds with investors already in place. Ravensthorpe Shire President Rachel Gibson says the miner now has a responsibility to support the community.
5: Mining is a huge industry for employment to our locals and our businesses. So, yeah, fingers crossed that Medallion Metals will kind of, you know, reach out and support locally first.
0: Doctors are warning about the risks of black market weight loss peptides amid a surprising test result. National Health Equity reporter Caitlin Gribbins reports.
6: As part of an ongoing investigation, the ABC and the University of Queensland tested three vials of counterfeit retatrutide. It's an unapproved weight loss peptide that's not for human use, being spruiked widely on social media. Doctors say the results of the testing show knockoff retatrutide poses a serious risk, including of liver failure. Two of the vials had significantly higher concentrations of the peptide than the label indicated, increasing the danger of consumer overdose.
0: Perth Glory has confirmed its A-League men's team will take on Adelaide United in two pre-season games in regional WA. The two sides will meet at Hay Park in Bunbury on September 27 and again on October 3rd at Northam's Henry Street Oval. It marks the fourth consecutive year WA's premier soccer team has visited Bunbury and its first trip to Northam. Glory's chief executive Ben Lever says regional tours are important for players and their fans.
7: Not just us coming down and playing, but playing a really high quality match. It's great for our preparation, but seeing those people in the crowds there that maybe don't get to see A-League matches too often, we're really aware it's a long drive from both those cities to get to Perth.
0: This has been your ABC Regional News. Now it's 25 minutes to 8 o'clock.
8: Paul Cook on ABC Southwest and Great Southern. Good morning to you. Filling in for Stan again today for you in the southwest. Otherwise, you know, business as usual. Here for the Great Southern. We're doing a poll today, which is what they do in the southwest. They do a poll, the yay or a nay poll. Poll 0448 922 604. The poll yay today. Is it okay to wear pajamas outside? It's off the back of a social media post, apparently, the Bunbury community are responsible for. Yes, looking at you, southwest. Then they did a report on GWN where they asked people, can you wear pajamas to the shops? I must admit, I'm seeing more people wear pajamas to the shops. And there was perhaps once upon a time I was horrified. But instead, now I look at them and go, oh, I wish I had the courage. Maybe that's an age thing. Where do you stand on this debate? Is it okay, you reckon, to go out in your pyjamas? Or should people be, you know, given a stern word to, if you spot them, 0448 922 604, the result of the poll before 8 o'clock this morning. Also, your chance to win some Cinefest Oz tickets to Margaret River tonight. Be listening very soon. In fact, after the finance report, Chella and I will be reenacting another iconic movie moment. So stick around for that bit of vaudeville. In the meantime,
9: money makes the world go around, the world go around, the world go around. Money makes the world go around, it makes the world go round.
8: Money is making the world go round. What did I see today, John Antonioni from Cancock Genuity Wealth Management? Apparently, your crypto coin stuff is going through. Is it a rally at the moment? Are people getting excited about it for some reason?
10: Yes, absolutely. Good morning, Paul. Yes, Bitcoin price up quite strong last night, back through $80,000. So it has been a bit of a rally there, I suppose, as people are taking on some more speculation, I suppose, around, some of the AI stocks and riskier parts of the market doing well. People are pouring more money back into crypto.
8: Well, that's what the finance world needs, I think, more speculation.
10: Yes.
8: What could possibly go wrong with confident speculating?
10: Dead right, mate. Well, yes, the ASX fell sharply yesterday as the inflation shock the day before was compounded by Australian household spending data showing a 1.1% monthly jump, nearly three times the forecast. The combination creates an extremely high likelihood of an RBA rate hike, which could be as soon as the end of next month. The ASX fell 89 points or 1% yesterday in a session that wiped out interest rate sensitive sectors. So the consumer discretionary space was down 3.2%. JB Hi-Fi off 4.5%. Temple & Webster down 4.1%. And Wesfarmers compounded that interest rate selling, falling 4.6% on the back of their full year result, which disappointed relative to constantly high expectations. IT fell 2.4%. Utilities, communications, materials, real estate, and consumer staples all fell over 1% yesterday, and only healthcare advanced up 0.2%, thanks to a 14% jump in Ramsay Healthcare, whose results surpassed expectations. The Nikkei 225 index was down 0.2%. Hang Seng Index in Hong Kong down 0.3%. Shanghai Composite Index was up 1.1%, and the KOSPI Index in Korea up 1.5%. In England, the FTSE 100 fell 0.8% as consumer stocks struggle on weaker than expected UK retail sales. And European shares had their worst day in a month as the French index slid 1.7% over worries around fiscal and political uncertainty ahead of their next election. The Stoxx 600 was down 0.7%, with European banks hit hardest down 1.7%. And in an incredible session that only Wall Street could pull off, all three major benchmarks finished higher, despite 10 of the 11 sectors finishing in the red. So IT stocks jumped 3.4% and was able to offset all other losses on the market, lifting the Dow Jones by 0.2%, S&P 500 by 0.7%, and the NASDAQ index was up 1.6%. So this was largely, this IT advance was largely on the back of NVIDIA, who jumped 8.7% yesterday following their earnings beat. To put that into perspective, that 8.7% jump lifted their market cap by around $665 billion Australian dollars. So to compare that to the Australian market, that $665 billion

0: loss of 336 million. Spot gold is up 0.3% to 4,602 an ounce. Bitcoin, as I mentioned, above $80,000. Oil up 2% to 89.49. Iron ore down 0.5% to 97.65 a ton. And the Aussie dollar is up another 0.4% at 71.96 US cents, Paul.
1: Ooh-wee, almost back to 72. John, is it a couple of weeks you're away for now after this?
0: Correct, yes. Heading to, or heading up north to Coral Bay tomorrow. So I will be away for a couple of weeks. Going to do it tough.
1: Yeah. Oh, well, you struggle up there, mate, while we stay down here. Good on you, John. Appreciate it.
0: Cheers, Paul.
1: Quick question for you. Going out in your pyjamas, yay or nay?
0: Oh, definitely a nay.
1: Oh, okay. Surprises
0: me, John.
1: Couldn't
0: think of anything worse than, being seen in public with my pyjamas. Yeah,
1: see you,
0: absolutely,
1: John.
0: Don't. Okay, cheers, mate. Take Catch you later.
2: Hi, I'm Rachel Mealy on AM After the News. The death toll in Nepal and Tibet rises with dozens of Australians among the missing. And the NT passes voluntary assisted dying laws.
1: It does beg the question, though. I guess if I was to go out in my pyjamas, if it was in a city where I knew no one, I'd possibly feel a bit different about it than if it was, you know, in my hometown. I'm going to bump into my boss. 0448 922 604. That's the text poll today. Pyjamas out in public, yay or nay? G'day to Jason. Paul, it's just lazy to not get out of your PJs to go out, especially considering some people use their birthday suit for their pyjamas. In some cases, that would be horrifying. Thank you, Jason, for painting quite the image. This correspondent reluctantly, no. This correspondent says, Paul, on Monday when you see Stan, which I won't, because he works a long way from me, but I will get Chella to check to see whether he's got sunburn and then get back to you. It's 17 away from 8. Stan will be back on Monday for you in the southwest. It's now time to turn the drama up to 11.
3: It's movie time. Guess the film for your chance to win.
1: Yeah, oh, there you go. It's pretty simple to understand, isn't it? Chella Williams, good morning to you.
4: Good morning.
1: We've got the special line working. That's nice.
4: We do. I can hear you nice and loud and clear.
1: You sound clear as well. Now, we've got some movie tickets to give away this morning. Give me the details. People are tired of my voice, Chella. They want to hear you.
4: Of course. I don't think they're tired of your voice, but I will definitely help you here. We are giving away two tickets to tonight's showing, a debut showing of the Jebediah documentary called Jebediah, Are We Okay? It's showing in Margaret River tonight, and it's the whole shebang. We're talking red carpet, canapes. So you'll be going along in style. If you win these two tickets, and all you have to do is to figure out what movie you and I, Paul, are about to reenact.
1: Just for future reference, if somebody says the whole shebang, I'm gonna go, oh, red carpet and canapes.
4: Exactly right. This is the direct meaning of shebang is red carpet and canapes.
1: All right. So we're gonna set the scene again. All right. So here we go.
4: You might like this.
1: Oh my lord, this is ominous. I feel like I'm in a video game.
4: You should.
1: Okay, all right. Now, cue the sound effect.
4: Have we set a wonderful scene? Okay,
1: all right,
4: I'm
1: going to
4: get into character.
1: Yeah, yeah.
4: All right. The MiG-28 does have a problem with its inverted flight tanks. It won't do a negative G pushover. The latest intelligence tells us that the most it will do is one negative... Excuse me, Lieutenant. Is there something wrong?
1: Yes, ma'am. The data on the MiG is inaccurate.
4: How's that, Lieutenant?
1: Well, I just happened to see a MiG-28 do... Sorry, we happened to see a MiG-28 do a 4G negative dive.
4: Where did you see this?
1: That's classified.
4: Now, that's some overacting. And scene.
1: You could turn it up to 11, couldn't you? I feel like we need to... You can't handle the truth! You've got to get your way through it.
4: It was a bit like we just had to push our dynamics in all sorts of spectrums there. It was wonderful. Well, congratulations.
1: Cello, I mean, you and I have spoken quite a few times in our professional career, but not once have we ever previously discussed the

0: 28, so this was new ground.
1: And I don't even know what a MiG 28 is, but it won't do a negative G pusher, though, I'll tell you that much.
0: It's the Fox Bat. It is one of the preeminent fighter planes of the Soviet era, Charlie. Come on.
1: I've learnt something. Well done, everyone. We've all learnt something.
0: All right, let's get a winner. 1-300-560-222. We take the first caller on this, don't we?
1: We movie? Do. The first correct guess gets to go along.
0: Get in. All right, Chella, it's been wonderful to work with you. Thank you. You'll be back for Regional Mornings at 10.
1: I will. Catch you then.
2: Paul Cook on ABC Southwest and Great Southern.
0: All right, the poll today is closing strong with a no vote. Pyjamas in public, no, says Richard. Absolutely not, no matter where you are. Gross. Mary from South Bunbury. Pyjamas. Let's be tolerant. It's been a jolly cold winter. I suspect at least some people wear pyjamas around town because they don't own winter weight clothes and boots, says Lee. That is very kind of you. Mark says, pyjamas to the shops. No self-respect and laziness. And Rich says, ha, don't be such a goose. Oh, that's a clue to our city quiz. So what you need to do now is to tell us what it is. I think you can text or call 0448 922 604 or 1300 560 222 on a Friday morning. International Reader Comic Book in Public Day. Next Great Southern Footy League finals. But you know what you need on a Friday to help you get in the mood? You need Johnny Farnham. Come on, cuddle up close to the radio.

0: 9 to 8, ABC Southwest, Greater Than Brekkie. And Johnny Fun from Whispering Chat. Track 4, side 1 if you had the album. Just track 4 if you had the CD, which you may have done, because CDs were doing their thing at the time. That is Reasons. 0448 922 604, the text line, yay or nay on pyjamas. No way, says Wendy. Exclamation mark. That's our poll today. If you've been listening to the comments, it's probably going to no surprise what the answer is there. If you're planning on what to wear for the weekend, let me give you a clue. Not your pyjamas at this stage. Anyway, we'll update that very soon. I do have a winner, though. Willow from Yelling Up. Good morning to you, sir.
1: Hi, Paul. How you doing?
0: Yeah, good, mate. I'm just going to set the scene. Hang on. Into the chopper. All right. Which movie was it?
1: Top Gun.
0: It was Top Gun, yay. Yelling Up, that's close enough to Margs for a drive tonight, yeah?
1: Yeah, I can do that.
0: Are you a fan of, you've got to be a fan of three things though, Willow. Jebediah, canapes and the red carpet.
1: Yeah, chicken boxes there, I reckon.
0: Yeah.
1: I don't mind Jebediah, back in the day, that was fun.
0: Yeah, they were great live band too, if you get the chance to see them. Canapes, I mean, yeah. Red carpet, it's neither here nor there, really.
1: Yeah, that's right, you know.
0: Good on you, Willow. I got another question for you because it is the poll today, so it would be remiss of me to not fire this one past you. Right. Pajamas in public, yay or nay?
1: Nay, 100% nay, no chance.
0: Don't do it. Willow, thanks, mate. Hold the line. Peter, get your details. Well done. Take care.
1: All right, thanks, mate.
0: Willow from Yelling Up there, he's won it today. Thank you to everybody who texted in. Don't be a goose, says Rich. Dave and Busser, you're right. As were you, Jason. Thanks, mate. Top Gun, says Sean, too. It is time to talk a little footy.
2: Well, that's the thing about, that's what I like about. Yeah, that's the thing about football.
0: Because it is coming up to the first round of finals in the Great Southern Footy League this weekend. A couple of games, both happening on Sunday afternoon. One at Tigerland and one at Centennial. Centennial, Ian Beck, Operations Manager, GSFL. That season went quick, didn't it?
3: My God, Paul, you're right. It's we're into the silly season already. As soon as the carnival seems to finish about 5 weeks ago, it just seems to race to finals.
0: Yeah, and through, and there we are. And would it be fair to say not any huge surprises in the first round of finals?
3: Possibly in the league, yeah. We've got Railways versus Albany. They've been the top two teams all season.
0: Yep.
3: They'll play off on Saturday. And then on Sunday, in perfect weather, 22 and sunshine, in the elimination final, Royals and Denmark Walpole, also been probably clear third and fourth best sides.
0: Yeah, okay. What's happening in the resis?
3: Mount Barker actually topped the ladder just with a couple of weeks ago. They play Railways, who are the reigning consecutive premiers. So that'll be pretty good. Mount Barker, you know what happens in this sort of league, Paul. You get your leaguer out and you drop a few players down to strengthen up your lower grade.
0: These are the inner sanctum secrets, you know. Is that what happens?
3: Well, this has been happening since, you and I were a boy. That's a long time. So that'll be good. It's good Mount Barker up and about, and it'd be good if they got some silverware. And in the elimination final, Rawls played Denmark Walpole again. So,
0: Mount Barker would be a little upset they're not in the first round of the finals, I would imagine, this weekend.
3: Yeah, I mean, they were fifth. They ran pretty close. They played finals the last few years, but they sort of are relying on a couple of Perth-based recruits. So they had a few missing this year.
0: Yeah. Well, let's go to the qualifying final. Tigers and the Sharks. I mean, they have been two outstanding teams. There is an absolute rivalry building up between these two clubs across Lockyer Ave. So I'd imagine it'll be quite the fun game Saturday, Arvo.
3: Yeah, for sure. And a replay of last year's grand final, of course. And we got some of the elite talents. Riley Valley, one of the favourites for the Kleeman, which is happening on Monday night. Player coach Bodie Stubber, veteran Koa Moak's in some great form. And then you've got people like Brett Peake, who can kick a goal from anywhere. Player coach Morgan Davies and Isaac Baum.
0: Now, in the elimination final, I reckon the Maggies are a bit of a smoky this year.
3: Well, they Wales and Denmark actually played off because whoever did the fixtures for the GSFL was a genius, Paul. it just happened first versus second to see who was hosting the qualifying and third versus fourth to host the elimination. And Royals got up over Denmark. They looked good. Ryan Lazar kicked 5 goals, probably played the best game I've seen him play. But you're right, Denmark, they can score quicker than anyone in the league when they get going. They got the leading goal kicker, James Charlesworth, who's kicked 69, and he'll get the goal-kicking award at the Kleeman on Monday. And Paul, it is 40 more than the second place.
0: That's crazy, isn't it? Let's do that in percentages. It's what is it, plus 200% above your nearest rival. What has been the secret there?
3: James Charlesworth, we call him, when we do the live stream commentary, we call him the Albert Einstein of the GSFL. His football IQ is through the charts. And he seems, I've called it like a opposable magnet that he must wear under his jumper because players, his defenders run off him just suddenly and he marks the ball in a nest of them. It's amazing to watch.
0: Magnificent. It'll be a great game on Sunday. Both these games, Becky, I'm guessing are going to be streamed online, obviously.
3: Yeah, live streamed. If people, they can get direct access, go to our social media page. As I said, the weather looks awesome. We had the Gillies Proudlove Awards on Tuesday night. So well done to Colts winner Bodie Gregory from North Albany and Lucas Charlton from Denmark in the 16s. And Monday night is our gala Kleeman Medal Night, Paul.
0: Nice. We will chat after that and find out that is a huge night for footy in the region. Look forward to it.
3: Thank you, Paul. Thanks for your time.
0: Got in. Ian Beck, Operations Manager, GSFL, talking about the qualifying and elimination finals held this weekend in the local league.
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0: Look, it's time to quickly talk about the weather before I give you the result of the poll. Prepare yourself, kids. Jessica Lingard said it's shaping up to be an attractive day.
5: Well, looking a bit springish, actually. Fair few clouds still streaming in across the southern parts of the coastline, and there are still some showers around Esperance. But further north and further west, we do have some clearing blue skies today, and we are going to see a bit of a warming trend through the weekend. I think Sunday is going to be the pick of the days for the weekend. 16 degrees the top in Albany today, 15 in Mount Barker, 17 in Lake Grace and Narrogin. Across the southwest, Bunbury, sunny and 19 degrees.
0: So the poll was pyjamas in public, yay or nay. A couple of late entries. Jane, people wearing pyjamas are like a bad smell. Ignore them and they'll go away. Gee, that feels brutal. Is that your pyjamas I could smell? G'day to Jeremy. G'day, Paul. Nice job with the poll. Quite a success. No to PJs in public for me and deodorant for the bottom. Well, I guess it could be okay for those who never mastered the art of wiping. That's where I'm going to leave you today. Please take care. Have a marvellous weekend. Thank you to producer Pete. The result is no. Don't wear your bloody pyjamas in public.
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9: Good morning, this is ABC News, I'm Garrett Mundy. WA police have charged a man with murder over the death of a woman in Perth's East, Lauren Smith reports.
10: A 38-year-old man is facing one count of murder after a 28-year-old woman was found with critical injuries inside a home in St James. Paramedics have responded to calls of an unresponsive woman around 8:30 on Wednesday night on Taree Street. She was taken to hospital where she was declared dead. Homicide detectives remained at the home yesterday after the accused man was taken into custody. Police say the woman was assaulted days prior to being discovered and had suffered extensive injuries which led to her death, and say it's an incident of family and domestic violence. The accused man is